0: This is Sky News, the headlines. Sky News visits the scene of a strike on a school in which 120 children were killed on the first day of the Iran war, where the United States is still yet to admit responsibility. As one of the Prime Minister's leading rivals makes his pitch for a return to Parliament, Keir Starmer insists he isn't going anywhere. Channel 4 rejects claims that it neglected its duty of care after allegations of rape are made by contestants on its Married at First Sight programme. Plus, Kylie Minogue tells Sky News of her pride in raising public awareness of breast cancer after her own diagnosis.
1: I know in my very dark moments that I needed things to kind of hold on to, and if I've done that for someone else, then I'm very, very touched by that.
0: Good morning. Well, President Trump says the US military was poised to renew its attacks on Iran later today, but he's decided to hold them off for now because serious negotiations are taking place. Meanwhile, Sky News has visited a primary school struck in southern Iran at the start of the Iran war, which killed more than 150 people, including 120 children. Now, although a preliminary investigation by the US military determined that Washington was responsible, the Trump administration is yet to formally accept that that was the case. The strike happened on the 28th of February, the first day of the war. The school was in the city of Minab, 700 miles from Tehran. Our Sky's Dominic Waghorn is the first international journalist to visit the site of the attack. And a warning that you may find the content of his reporting distressing.
2: Dawn, deep in the south of Iran. We're reaching the end of a four-day journey, heading for a place now infamous in the story of this war. As we enter the town of Minab, there are reminders everywhere of its terrible tragedy. We've come to the primary school that was hit on the first day of the conflict by precision-guided American missiles. We're the first journalists from outside of Iran to film here since the attack. There are still so many unanswered questions about what happened here. We meet brothers Fazl and Reza, who rushed to help after the missiles came in.
3: We were faced with an unbelievably horrifying scene. There were pieces of bodies everywhere. Hands, heads, a child's torso without limbs, all burned. All of this area was full of body parts. We were terrified and in shock. We were wondering if we were in a nightmare or awake and couldn't believe what we were seeing.
2: The missiles struck in the middle of the morning when the school was full of children, causing enormous loss of life. Staff at the school had already realised that Iran was under attack that morning and called parents to take their children home. Most of them didn't get here in time. Survivors say that most of the children, the girls on the upper floor of the school, were moved to that end of the building, to a prayer room for their safety. When the missiles struck, they killed many children and teachers on impact, but they also tragically collapsed completely that end of the school, trapping and killing many more. 11-year-old Parastesh was on the school's upper floor when the missiles landed. She somehow survived but was badly injured. Her little brother, 9-year-old Ali Askar, was killed. She showed us his toys and his backpack found in the rubble and told us how she raced to help him that morning before a second explosion tore them apart.
4: که دوم رزق تحجد خیلی فاصله نبود که دیگه

0: Jawad, their father, told us how proud he'd been of his son. The loss of Ali Asghar, he says, is impossible to take in.
1: من حقیقت تا الانم باور ندارم که پسرم نیست و شهید شده تا الانم باور ندارم دیگه تا هنوزم باور ندارم که علی اصغر نیست حس میکنه همیشه تو خونه است
0: Minab has had to extend the town's cemetery to bury all the dead. They come here every night to hold vigil for their children.
2: This is actually quite overwhelming. Child after child, grave after grave, and almost 3 months on, the families still coming every evening to spend hours by their children's graveside. And talking to some of them, of course, is deeply moving.
0: Mohammed Taha should have been celebrating his 10th birthday this night. Instead, his mother Khadija and family are by his grave mourning him. They made a cake for Mohammed. Happy birthday, they sang. May you live for 100 years. If there is an explanation for this atrocity, we haven't heard it yet. The evidence points to America. Iranians say these are pieces of US-made Tomahawk cruise missiles collected at the site. And we know America attacked several other places nearby that day. Whatever other targets there were in the area, the point to stress is this was a primary school. It had been for more than a decade and was clearly marked on maps. And yet, it was struck, it seems, right in the centre of the building by missiles that are accurate within a few metres. It was either deliberately targeted, which would be a war crime, or it was misidentified, potentially equally a breach of the rules of war. Now, after similar incidents in Iraq and Afghanistan, America has admitted responsibility within a few days or at the most a few weeks. All it's said for almost 3 months now is this is being investigated. They are stalked here by the spectre of war returning. It's not at all clear to what extent this appalling tragedy is being investigated and what's been learned to make sure nothing like this can happen again if hostilities resume. Dominic Waghorn, Sky News, Minab.
3: Donald Trump has spoken about Iran after tweeting that he was poised to renew military action but has relented as ceasefire talks appear to be progressing.
4: Other countries have come to me and they've said we were getting ready to do a very major attack tomorrow. I've put it off for a little while, hopefully maybe forever, but possibly for a little while, because we've had very big discussions with Iran and we'll see what they amount to. I was asked by Saudi Arabia, Qatar, UAE and some others if we could put it off for 2 or 3 days, a short period of time, because they think that they are getting very close to making a deal. And if we can do that where there's no nuclear weapon going into the hands of Iran, I think, and if they're satisfied, we will be probably satisfied also. We've informed Israel. We've informed other people in the Middle East that have been involved with us. And, you know, it's a very positive development, but we'll see whether or not it amounts to anything. We've had periods of time where we thought pretty much getting close to making a deal and didn't work out, but this is a little bit different. Now, we're ready going tomorrow, very big, and not something I wanted to do, but we have no choice because we cannot let Iran have a nuclear weapon. Yeah.
3: Now, Sir Keir Starmer has again insisted that he will not stand down, even if Andy Burnham

0: returns to Westminster to challenge him for the Labour leadership, that is, if he wins that by-election. Now, for his part, Mr Burnham set out his stall as he seeks election in that by-election in Macclesfield.
1: If we are to unify communities and the country, it means focusing on the big economic challenges we have, the structural problems that I've been talking about before, the fact that we gave away so many of the levers of economic power when we deregulated and privatised. That is a problem. You know, we don't have control of the basics and the cost of them, and therefore we don't have control of public spending. If local authorities are facing the cost of temporary accommodation and the benefit system is chasing rents in the private rented sector, as we are right now, how can we control our costs as a country? It is about getting a fundamental grip on those things. A vote for me will be a vote to change Labour, because Labour needs to change.
0: And the Prime Minister says he will back whoever contests the Macclesfield by-election for Labour, but that he's not going anywhere.
2: I've said, I don't know how many times, that I'm not going to walk away. I feel very strongly that I must serve the people who voted me into office. Do I recognise that we've got to turn things around over the, after those election results? Yes, of course I do. And obviously a lot of people in the Labour Party have been talking about what happens, what has to happen next. I recognise that. But it is really important, I think, for me at least, to remind myself, why am I in politics? I came in to serve my country. That's how we won the election. And every day I remind myself, that's people struggling with the cost of living. They're worried about their health service. They can see that this government is, you know, we have got growth to a better place. That is good because it means there's more money that we can use on the services that they need. We have got those waiting lists down. That really does matter for people using the NHS. But my job is to serve and to carry out that responsibility, and that's what I'll do.
0: Donald Trump has been accused of trading civil rights for Republican votes as America's election map is redrawn. Now, both Republicans and Democrats are hoping to boost their chances in this year's midterm elections by changing the borders on voting districts in their favour. Well, in Memphis, home to America's largest black population, it means the spiritual home of the civil rights movement is now in the same district as the birthplace of the Ku Klux Klan. Well, U.S. correspondent David Blevins has this report.
3: This is an attempt to dilute my vote.
4: It's called redistricting, and it's redefining America.
5: It's unconstitutional, it's unfair, and they're trying to suppress the black vote.
4: Is Donald Trump tearing up civil rights to boost his chances of holding on to power?
6: This is white supremacy, straight up white supremacy.
4: To answer that question, we've come to the Deep South, to Memphis, Tennessee. It's the home of the blues, but it's being forced red by the redrawing of election maps in midterm election year. A process that has wiped out the only majority black voting district in this entire state.
7: I never thought that I would be in a position where I'm fighting for the rights that my grandparents and my great-grandparents already fought for.
8: Split down the middle, this is Shotwell Street, the latest dividing line in America. Ninth District, the only Democratic seat here, has been carved up to benefit Republicans. But it's the only majority black district in Tennessee.
3: They try to dress it up that this is about politics and numbers. No, it's about politics and racism.
6: Voters choose representation. Representatives don't choose voters.
9: Dr. King was shot at the Lorraine Motel.
8: They've been here before. This community knows all about struggle. It was here that Martin Luther King gave his last speech and breathed his last breath.
10: And the shot rang out.
8: District 9 is holy ground to the civil rights movement and to the family of its late leader.
11: I mean, voting is fundamental to what democracy represents. As it relates to my father particularly, yes, he was there in Memphis and was gunned down in Memphis. So it is like a devastating blow.
8: Republicans are winning this battle, making it harder for Democrats to flip the House. But redistricting means much more than politics in a place like this.
12: Memphis is a 64% black city. It's the blackest city in the entire country. And to combine it with the same district that the Ku Klux Klan was founded in is truly unconscionable.
8: But there are two sides to this story, so we headed east.
13: I pledge allegiance to the flag of the United States of America.
8: To the monthly meeting of Republicans in Bolivar, who reject claims of racism.
14: I think people assume whites are voting one way and blacks are voting another way, and it's not true.
15: I think everybody's trying to win, and it's gamesmanship now. If you believe you're right and you want to win and do the right thing, you're going to do everything in the world to retain power and win.
8: Bolivar and Memphis are in the same district now, but they're worlds apart. When the sun goes down in one, the lights come up in the other.
4: From blues to country to rock and roll, the music of Memphis is its own map of American history. But the city of Elvis, B.B. King and Otis Redding is getting a political makeover, and there's nothing these streets can do about it. This is Donald Trump's town now, and in his quest to hold on to power, it's now or never.
16: When she's gone, she's gone.
8: David Blevins, Sky News, in Memphis.
0: Channel 4 has launched a review over claims that it failed to look after the welfare of contributors after allegations that two participants on the programme Married at First Sight UK were raped. Well, the channel has removed all previous seasons of the programme from its streaming platforms.
17: I want to say a few words about tonight's programme. I've seen the accounts of the women presenting the Panorama programme, and their distress is obvious. I have huge sympathy for them. The welfare of our contributors is always of paramount importance. I hope you'll understand that I can't comment on the specific allegations that the men deny, not least because we have a duty of care to all our contributors and are mindful of their privacy. It's also important to recognize that Channel 4 is not an adjudicating body. I can address the BBC's claim that we failed in our duty of care to some of our contributors. I believe that wasn't the case, and based on what we knew at the time, we acted appropriately, quickly, and with sensitivity. Nevertheless, as the new CEO of Channel 4, I thought it was right to look again at our handling at the time. And last month, I commissioned an external review by a law firm to do exactly that. I've also asked the hugely experienced TV executive, Lorraine Hegarty, to look at how we can further strengthen contributor welfare on Mass UK. While that review is ongoing, I made the decision to remove all previous seasons of Maths UK from our platforms. This was done to avoid fueling speculation about the identity of contributors. Until the review is complete, it would be wrong of me to say very much else.
0: Police are searching for a second suspect following the reported rapes of two teenagers in Great Yarmouth. Officers were called to South Beach Parade in Norfolk Seaside Resort just after midnight on Saturday. A man in his 30s was arrested in Northamptonshire on suspicion of rape and taken to King's Lynn for questioning. Scotland's First Minister John Swinney has condemned the violence seen in the aftermath of Celtic's win over Hearts on Saturday, in which they dramatically secured the title on the final day of the season. He said the pitch invasion and ensuing violence in central Glasgow were completely unacceptable and added that pitch invasions could be made illegal in the future. The Ministry of Defence has released a picture of the soldier who died after falling from her horse during a display at the Royal Windsor Horse Show. Lance Bombardier Ciara Sullivan fell last Friday, but despite immediate medical treatment, she died later. And the King said he was greatly shocked and saddened to have learned of her death, adding he would be in touch with her family to share his condolences. Well, the bodies of four missing divers have been found in the Maldives, and they include Monica Montefalcone, an associate professor of ecology at the University of Genoa, and her daughter, Georgia Samakal. Five Italians are believed to have died while exploring a cave at a depth of around 50 metres on Thursday. This is Sky News coming up. The World Health Organization declares an international emergency in the Democratic Republic of Congo after an outbreak of Ebola.
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0: Officials in the Democratic Republic of Congo say they're opening three treatment centres as they struggle to contain a deadly outbreak of the Ebola virus. The country's eastern province of Ituri has been identified as the centre of the outbreak, and it's where most of the 350 cases and more than 100 deaths have been recorded. Our health correspondent Ashish Joshi has this report.
22: This strand is called the Bundobugyo virus. It's the most recently discovered type of Ebola virus, and it's still quite rare. That's why this outbreak went undetected for so long. Even now, we don't know the true size of this outbreak. There are no vaccinations, and it's moving quickly. The outbreak began in the Democratic Republic of Congo in Central Africa. Its eastern Ituri province has been identified as the epicenter, and it's where most of the cases and deaths have been recorded. Since then, there have been confirmed cases in Goma and neighbouring Uganda. The World Health Organization is concerned because the virus appears to be travelling across borders. So, how does it spread? Ebola is caused by a virus originally caught from wild mammals. It then spreads from person to person when you touch infected body fluids or blood or infected items such as clothing, bedding or needles. Early symptoms include fever, muscle pain, fatigue, headaches and a sore throat. But as the virus progresses, patients start to see vomiting, diarrhea, skin rashes and bleeding, both internal and external, eventually leading to organ failure. The average fatality rate for Ebola disease is around 50%, but it can be much higher.
23: It's likely started weeks ago, and it got undetected for some time. The number of suspected cases and deaths are already quite high, and the true size of the outbreak is still not known. So it's possible that we will have more cases and more deaths in the coming weeks.
22: We've had big outbreaks before. The most serious was in West Africa in 2014 to 2016 that killed over 11,000 people. The reason it's been declared an international public health emergency is because it could spread across the region. And the World Health Organization warns other countries to be more vigilant. This is not a pandemic. And right now, there is an extremely low risk to people here in the UK.
0: NATO's biggest ever special forces exercise in Europe is underway in Greece. European allies are looking to beef up their defences, not only to counter Russia, but to prepare for the possibility of less American support under President Trump. Well, here's our security and defence editor, Deborah Haynes.
1: I'm in the midst of NATO's biggest ever special forces exercise in Europe. Here, soldiers are parachuting into Greece, where they've been told that up to 100 enemy forces have infiltrated the area, posing threats, launching sabotage attacks, cyber attacks. The soldiers are going to have to move forward. They won't be doing it for real in this exercise, but their job is to work out the scale of the threat and whether this is the start of a much bigger invasion.
2: Bottom line up front, it provides us a unique opportunity to train together, get stronger together, and ultimately fight together.
1: Do you feel ready for war?
2: Yes, of course. This is exactly the reason and the purpose and the end state we are trying to reach.
1: We've watched several waves of jumps. Soldiers from Greece, from North Macedonia, from Switzerland, not a NATO country, and also from Albania, jumping down, landing. We're in the maritime part of the exercise. We're off the coast of Athens. There's an American C-130 aircraft flying overhead. American and Greek special forces are going to be jumping out of that plane. You can see them exiting now. They're on a mission to join up with two boats that were pushed out of the aircraft on a previous rotation a couple of minutes ago. This is part of a 10-day exercise that's taking place across 10 nations, from here in the Mediterranean to the Black Sea to the Baltic Sea. The fact that American special forces make up a third of the forces that are being used as part of this exercise really underlines the vital role that the US is playing in NATO deterrence and defence at a time when Donald Trump is actually threatening to withdraw the footprint of US forces in the alliance. There is a lot of concern amongst European allies about what happens to them and their defences should that take place, which again is why exercises like this are clearly so important. You're jumping with the Americans tonight. Like, what's it like working with them?
5: Just like working with any other people. Just, I feel very close to them, yes.
1: And, you know, do you think, obviously, I'm not asking you a political question, but do you think you'd be able to do this without the Americans?
5: Yes, of course. Of course.
1: The intent is to prepare the special forces of NATO to be ready to spearhead, to defend territory here from hostile attacks under the threshold of an all-out invasion that, of course, would be an Article 5 moment.
0: Now, the weather.
7: I hope we haven't forgotten anything.
24: Travel insurance. I tick that box.
7: Yeah, but remember what you forgot last year.
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0: Well, there's plenty of wet weather around today, but gradually this week is warming up. And by Friday, the temperature could reach 28 degrees. But back today for a second now. It'll be a mild start to the day, far milder than previous mornings. It'll also be rather soggy for parts of Scotland and northern and eastern England. Now to the west, there'll be a whole rash of blustery showers. And during the morning, the rain will start to clear away into the North Sea. And by lunchtime, it'll only be clinging onto northeast Scotland. Then, most places will see a little sunshine and some heavy, frequent showers, a few of which may give some thunder. During the afternoon, the rain will continue to clear away from the northeast. And for most places, the downpours will continue. In the southeast, however, the showers will start to fade as we head towards the evening. Then, on Wednesday, many places are likely to be fairly cloudy with a few outbreaks of patchy rain.
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0: Well, next on Sky News, another look at the morning's papers in the highlights from the wrap.
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0: Well, time for a look at today's papers and more highlights from The Wrap. Well, time now to see what is making the front pages of tomorrow's newspapers. So let's start with the Daily Mirror. It reports that the Prime Minister is fighting to hold on to his position amid growing calls to quit as challenger Andy Burnham vows to build trust and mount a serious challenge. The Guardian says Burnham is drawing the battle lines for Labour's future, promising to rebuild the party to win voters back. The Financial Times leads with Burnham vowing to end austerity and roll back privatisation while reassuring markets that he won't break fiscal rules. On the front of the Daily Telegraph, Sir Keir Starmer raises the prospect of Britain rejoining the EU, a move that threatens to undercut Andy Burnham's bid for number 10. The Daily Telegraph highlights Labour turmoil as Burnham makes two major U-turns in a single day, dropping EU rejoin ambitions and signalling that he will stick to Reeves's borrowing rules amid market jitters and accusations of economic chaos. The Eye leads on HS2 set to become the world's most expensive rail project, with costs hitting £100 billion, costing more than NASA's Artemis moon mission. The Daily Express reports a clear public verdict, two-thirds back keeping the pensions triple lock, despite calls to scrap it. The Metro leads with surgeons carrying out groundbreaking brain surgery through a patient's eye socket. It's a near Andy Burnham all the way news agenda, isn't it? What's the message you're getting from the newspapers?
10: Yeah, well, I think it depends on which paper you read, and it's the politics of the paper. Because if you look at the Guardian, it's Burnham, Labour must change to regain trust. That's clearly his pitch. You know, the FT, because it's worried about money. She's trying to calm the markets. The Mirror, Labour friendly, Burnham friendly too, but also not calling for Starmer to go, so they have him look, I won't walk away. But then we jump to the Tory, the Daily Telegraph, the Tory graph, and it's, it's all Starmer sabotages Burnham on Brexit. It's all, it's all war. You go to the Mail, slippery Burnhams, two U-turns, who are big, Tory paper, leaning towards reform too now. The Mail. So it is, you pay your money, you get your political choice, and that colours the coverage. But of course it's all him, and he is challenging the Prime Minister. Normally in a by-election, and the Guardian say, Burnham saying, look, there's going to be no ordinary by-election, get away. Normally you try to keep the candidate as quiet as possible, say nothing controversial, and they support whatever the leader thinks. Not the case here, because he is pitching himself directly against his party leader and the Prime Minister, because he wants to be that party leader and that Prime Minister.
0: Yes, and if we go back to the Daily Mail, I mean, the pitch is extremely difficult for him. You have got the reform-backing constituency he's fighting in, and he's got a completely different audience of Labour members that he needs to speak to if he's to win the position of Prime Minister. Where does he sit?
4: But he has to win the by-election first, and that's why he is sending messages that... yes, I may well have said in the past that I wanted to rejoin the European Union, but that's not going to be an issue during this. It is an issue. If you said it as, I think it was September, October of last year, as late as that, he was talking about rejoining. He's been done no favours, of course, from West Streeting, because he's reminding everybody that Andy Burnham wants to rejoin the EU, as does he. And then, of course, Keir Starmer comes into the frame. And my question is, will Keir Starmer go to Makerfield to canvass?
10: Or to make sure Burnham doesn't win.
4: And he said he will back him to the hilt, whoever it is.
10: He goes to some, to not others. It'll be gloriously awkward. I hope it happens. But in that Burnham statement last September, he said, hope to join the EU in my lifetime. He's 56, which didn't suggest any immediacy. It's rather like Wes Streeting said, one day, and then he emphasised it and said, one day again, join the EU. I don't think Labour at the next election, whoever is leader, will be putting in its manifesto that the UK should join the EU, however beneficial that would be economically, and it may appeal to most Labour voters, but not all, because a sizeable minority, particularly up north in the Midlands and South Wales, are against that.
0: I mean, this is one of the most pro-reform constituencies in England, isn't it?
4: Those are the people that they have to win back. Mm. So I think it's rather messy, rather confusing to have all of this going on about Brexit on the front pages of the papers. Meanwhile, the message isn't really getting through to me.
0: Do you think Wes Streeting did it deliberately, just out of interest?
4: Well, I have no idea whether he did it deliberately, but you could make that argument.
10: He would have been aware of what he was saying, but he also knows a majority of Labour Party members want to join. And if he runs for leader in a contest, then he'd have to appeal to
0: members. But it's not just that as a difficult, constituency of Makerfield plus constituency of the Labour members issue. For example, Shabana Mahmood's immigration reforms that he's spoken out against, and yet people in that constituency want even stronger migration controls. I mean, he's in a tricky place.
10: Well, he is. That's why he wants to talk about council housing.
0: Yes.
10: Taking control of water and power and so on. Well, he didn't quite say whether taking control would mean tighter regulation, I suspect, rather than public ownership.
4: Rolling back.
10: Yeah, giving people more opportunities. He's got that agenda, but you're right. He's in conflict with other bits of the Labour agenda.
4: Mm. But it is really about, are you going to connect with the voters, which were clearly pro-Brexit and wanted to deal with immigration, or are you going to connect with the Labour Party? Which is it?
10: Yeah,
4: the two are different, Kevin.
10: But I think he'll be very happy if Nigel Farage and Reform just talk about Brexit all the way through. And he talks about his change because, yes, there'll be a core, but it'll be a minority who are obsessed by Brexit, just like most people polls show now would like to rejoin the EU, but they don't wake up every morning whistling Ode to Joy. There are other issues.
4: We've just had council elections, Kevin, and that's literally less than 2 weeks ago we had those council elections, and in that area they voted for reform for a reason, because they were disconnected from the Labour Party.
10: Who was the deeply unpopular Labour leader that Andy Burnham is saying he will...
4: Oh, is that the...
10: He will replace... No, it's a big reason. If you look at reform voters, there's a big coalition of reform voters.
4: I don't doubt.
10: And there are some people who just think, oh, I'm fed up with other parties. Then you've got people who are really hardline on immigration. There are other people who like the... what was the policy of renationalising the water industry in basics, which the reform seem to be going away from. I think Burnham knows that. He's not going to appeal to every reform voter, but he will pitch.
4: How do you
10: for those who were Labour voters and have gone over.
4: I find it amazing. How are you going to run an election where you're saying, vote for me and I'll get rid of Keir Starmer? Meanwhile, Keir Starmer's in London saying, I support this man of Omegafield. I think he's doing a great job. There is such a disconnect.
10: It is.
4: And it's almost as if we're taking the voters for granted.
10: Yeah, but he's a greater Manchester mayor who is very popular, and he's won those wards in the past for his own elections.
11: It's a cycle of destruction where one's going to eat the other. Let's be honest about it.
4: Yeah.
11: Let's get to the Financial Times, shall we? Burnham tries to ease markets while vowing to reverse sell-offs. You've already mentioned whether it actually means full public ownership or not. But anyway, this idea of what the bond markets do, about how expensive it gets in Britain to borrow, is a very critical point, isn't it? And will clip the wings of any Labour leader who wants to spend more.
10: Yeah, to some extent, you are limited. There's no question. And when he was great at Manchester mayor and a kind of Labour thinker throwing out ideas, he wasn't responsible for the implementation of those ideas. So, which they point out, he's backtracked on Europe, but he's also backtracked on public spending, saying he would stick to Rachel Reeves' rules, and also he'd thrown out an idea of taking increases in defence spending out of overall totals. Well, that would just be really, you know, figures on a bit of paper. But he wouldn't do that now. There's also, I see they've got a very smiling picture there of Nigel Farage and his accounts of the £1.4 million house he bought without a mortgage.
11: Yeah, and I'm just going to go past the Daily Express, setting out its stall again. You know, if any government trying to get more money, of course, the Express is fighting to keep the pensions triple lock.
4: Yeah.
11: Whereas Labour seems to believe that pensions are a rich cohort of
10: The Express has got a very old readership, and it normally wants welfare cut, but not when it's pensions. Although you do pay 35 years national insurance to qualify for a full state pension.
4: Well, the welfare bill is going up by £18 billion.
10: The biggest
4: not a mention in the King's speech.
10: Biggest component of the welfare bill is state pensions, which is low by European standards.
11: Yeah, HS2 report, grim reading has to be said, Arlene.
4: Yeah, I mean, when you put it beside the moon mission, you
10: very
4: know,
10: clever.
4: I mean,
11: it just
4: my goodness.
11: Will last longer. That's all I'm going to say.
4: Well, do you think? I was at a meeting today when I was being told that space is where it's at, and that's what we should be talking about, because that's where all the satellites are and that's where the next battles are going to be. So whilst HS2 may last longer, certainly it's taking a long time and a lot of money and a lot of controversy to get it over the line, and we're only going to Birmingham.
11: Yeah, exactly.
10: I love whoever who just did the comparison with Artemis.
11: That's very clever, isn't it? But it kind of sums up where Britain feels like it's at, is the problem with this story.
10: It was proposed by Gordon Brown when he was Prime Minister, and now it's just run out of control.
11: Never mind not being Churchill, we are not the Victorians, are we?
4: But exactly.
11: And one other story that's on a number of newspapers is Pep Guardiola, Man City's extraordinary leader for the last 10 years, and speculation that he might be planning to quit Man City.
10: I know. All that Abu Dhabi cash he's had to spend on players. No, it looks like... if he does, he's won both domestic cups, the League Cup and the FA Cup, but it looks like he won't win the title. Arsenal won tonight. They have to go to Bournemouth tomorrow. Then they've got Aston Villa at home, and I think Crystal Palace away for Arsenal, isn't it? So he may... It's been an incredible haul, I think, including the treble and the Champions League. But I suppose all good things come to an end.
11: Mm. Yeah, one of those managers that's done 1,000 games. Imagine the stress on you.
10: Yeah.
11: I mean, you know, it's an unnatural level of stress you have to undergo. But anyway, we'll keep an eye on that, certainly.
12: The Israeli military has intercepted several boats that are part of a flotilla heading to Gaza.
0: More than 50 vessels departed Marmaris in Turkey last week in what organisers of the Global Summit Flotilla described as the final leg of their journey to break the blockade of the Gaza Strip and deliver aid to the enclave. Now, the organisation showed masked members of the Israeli military boarding the boats off the coast of Cyprus. Sucking carbon dioxide out of the air and sticking it underground is a key strategy for tackling climate change. But Sky News has spoken to residents in Merseyside about their fears of a new CO2 pipeline and the potential for deadly gas leaks. And our science correspondent Thomas Moore reports.
8: Who's this? What have we got here? Can you take your ring off?
13: Spotty.
8: Spotty? Which
14: one? When Chris moved with his growing family to the Wirral near Liverpool 3 years ago, he never imagined he'd be on the front line of a new net zero battle. A planned pipeline carrying 3 million tonnes of carbon dioxide a year from polluting industries will pass close to his house. It's part of the government's plans to tackle climate change, but he fears a rupture in the pipe would spread a suffocating cloud of the gas.
8: It will push the oxygen out of the way. It will sit and hang around just above the ground, a few metres deep. If that would happen at night time, it being an asphyxiant, that's really quite a risk.
14: It happened 4 years ago in Mississippi.
15: 911. My friend, she's laying on the ground and she's shaking. She's kind of drooling out of the mouth. I don't know if she's having a seizure or not.
14: When emergency crews arrived, they found a high-pressure carbon dioxide pipeline had burst. White ice coated the ground. 45 people were taken to hospital. 200 were evacuated. We tracked down Jack. He coordinated the emergency response.
16: When I got on scene, it was an eerie sight. I describe it as something from a zombie apocalypse. The town is completely evacuated. There's vehicles just abandoned in the street. There's like an eerie chemical smell in the air. It was a strange, eerie sight. In my 35 years of emergency service, it was definitely one of the most unique sights I'd ever been on once I got there.
14: The Peak Cluster pipeline would be one of the first to carry carbon dioxide over long distances in the UK. It would start in the heartland of cement and lime production in central England, then wiggle largely underground for 120 miles towards the coast, through the Wirral and out to sea. The pipeline will head up the coast to Morecambe Bay. There, the carbon dioxide will be pumped down into an old gas field, at least a mile beneath the seabed. It's called carbon capture and storage, and scientists say it will lock up the greenhouse gas for tens of thousands of years. The pipeline begins in a place called Hope.
17: So as we come up to the two rotary kilns, you'll start to feel the warmth.
14: This is the Breedon Cement Works. Turning limestone into cement produces huge amounts of carbon dioxide. Every year, this one chimney releases into the atmosphere twice as much of the gas as all the houses in Liverpool. The company that wants to build the Peak Cluster pipeline says lessons have been learned from the accident in Mississippi. It says it would have similar safety standards to the natural gas pipelines that already crisscross the country.
26: We do acknowledge that the impact of a safety incident could be quite severe, but what we're focusing on is minimising the likelihood of that. And if you look across pipe infrastructure in the UK, we have very few, if any, serious leakage issues. We are very confident this will be a very safe pipeline.
14: The government classifies the pipeline as a nationally significant infrastructure project, bypassing local council planning. It's backing five similar projects around the country that could start pumping carbon dioxide within the next few years. But a government spokesperson told Sky News, carbon capture, usage and storage is vital for Britain's clean energy future. All carbon capture projects must meet strict environmental and regulatory requirements, including ensuring high levels of protection for both communities and the environment. But on the Wirral, protests against the pipeline are growing. This was outside a meeting of the local council as it discussed the plans. Peak Cluster says it's chosen the best possible route, but people living nearby are digging in for the fight. Thomas Moore, Sky News, on the Wirral.
0: This is Sky News coming up. We'll have the latest on Pep Guardiola's future at Manchester City.
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1: I knew offers had come in through the summer, came down like last night, done the medical this morning and delighted.
2: Eventually, when I did sign him, we had to pay a little bit more money for him, like from 4 million to 12 million, but he was worth every single penny of it.
3: Aston Villa were ploughing a lot of money into a team to try and get them into the Champions League and try and compete in the top four. We had a great core of like really good individual players, and we felt like we were equipped to go and challenge.
4: He was a leader straight away. He was a big voice in the dressing room.
5: They wanted me, and the hierarchy at Newcastle weren't too convinced in terms of their confidence about giving me a new contract. Kevin Keegan, I think the manager at the time, he was a fantastic player. I was loving my football in front of him and playing well. But, you know, the people upstairs had other ideas at the moment and that was the way it went.
6: Even a hailstorm couldn't prevent James Milner from practising free kicks.
4: He was always questioning players if they haven't put the effort on training. He always believed that you have to train the way you play.
3: It was like having another coach on the pitch. That's the difference in a player like that. Players who see things, who understand things, but also can give that detail out on the pitch.
6: Milner! Another stunning strike!
2: I had a captain at the same time called Gareth Barry, and Gareth was quite quiet, but led by example. And James was alongside that.
7: We're pretty similar characters. Where we probably differ is away from the training ground. He's not got a switch. He won't mind me saying this. I don't think he switches off as much as I did.
8: He's quite intense in terms of information. He'll be talking to people about if it's he's playing right wing and he wants to know what the right back's doing.
3: He's a student of the game and goes away and studies it. How does he get better? Body positions, defending.
4: His demand on the pitch and off the pitch was really high. We all having a meeting upstairs in the canteen. Everybody just taking their coffees, teas. Rather than the manager, James Milner stand up. He gave us a lecture about how bad we are at training. We were all like, wow.
9: If we can keep improving, hopefully at some point we can crack that top four.
6: It's Milner! How about that? A laser-guided finish from James Milner.
3: Massively underrated. I think a lot of people think of him from a fitness point of view and the fittest player in the Premier League and the man who beats the fitness tests every summer. But it's so much more than that. Technically, so good.
2: He would have, they used to say way back in my day, lived right.
4: Our pre-season used to be wild, and one of the days we had a day off, so we all went out. We had a couple of drinks. Obviously, Matt and
10: Kylie Minogue is opening up like never before in her new documentary, reflecting on the pressures of life in the spotlight, personal heartbreak and her battle with breast cancer. Speaking to Sky News ahead of the release, Kylie said the support she received following her breast cancer diagnosis meant a great deal to her.
11: It meant a lot to me. It still means a lot to me, and I hope it continues to speak to mostly women, but men as well, that, to be health aware and that, like, I know in my very dark moments that I needed things to kind of hold on to, and if I've done that for someone else, then I'm very, very touched by that.
10: Now let's have a look at the weather.
12: Dinner under the stars tonight?
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10: There's plenty of wet weather around today, but gradually this week is warming up, and by Friday the temperature could reach 28 degrees. Well, back to today for a moment, and it'll be a mild start to the day, far milder than previous mornings. It'll also be rather soggy for parts of Scotland and northern and eastern England. Now to the west, there'll be a whole rash of blustery showers. And during the morning, the rain will start to clear away into the North Sea. And by lunchtime, it'll only be clinging onto northeast Scotland. And then most places will see a little sunshine and some heavy, frequent showers, a few of which may give some thunder.
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15: With respect, Minister, answer the question. It's you.
16: Hello and welcome, I'm Cathy Newman.
15: So could the outcome of these elections be manipulated? New me, new show, new furniture. Hard news needs a hard chair.
16: I feel like I'm in therapy.
15: Oh, it's room for two on this one. Do you think people will take me seriously with my feet up?
11: Sorry, madam, but we're closing now.
15: Oh, sorry. Sofa sorted. Let's get this show on the road.

0: This is Sky News, the headlines. Sky News visits the scene of a strike on a school in which 120 children were killed on the first day of the Iran war, where the United States is still to admit responsibility. As one of the Prime Minister's leading rivals makes his pitch for a return to Parliament, Keir Starmer insists he isn't going anywhere. Channel 4 rejects claims that it neglected its duty of care after allegations of rape are made by contestants on its Married at First Sight programme. Plus, Kylie Minogue tells Sky News of her pride in raising public awareness of breast cancer after her own diagnosis.
1: I know in my very dark moments that I needed things to kind of hold on to, and if I've done that for someone else, then I'm very, very touched by that.
0: Good morning. Well, President Trump says the US military was poised to renew its attacks on Iran later today, but he's decided to hold them off for now because serious negotiations are taking place. Meanwhile, Sky News has visited a primary school struck in southern Iran at the start of the war, which killed more than 150 people, including 120 children. Although a preliminary investigation by the US military determined that Washington was responsible, the Trump administration is yet to formally accept that that was the case. The strike happened on the 28th of February, the first day of the war. The school was in the city of Minab, 700 miles from Tehran. Well, Sky's Dominic Waghorn is the first international journalist to visit the site of the attack. And a warning that you may find the content of his report distressing.
2: Dawn, deep in the south of Iran. We're reaching the end of a four-day journey. Heading for a place now infamous in the story of this war. As we enter the town of Minab, there are reminders everywhere of its terrible tragedy. We've come to the primary school that was hit on the first day of the conflict by precision-guided American missiles. We're the first journalists from outside of Iran to film here since the attack. There are still so many unanswered questions about what happened here. We meet brothers Fazl and Reza, who rushed to help after the missiles came in.
3: We were faced with an unbelievably horrifying scene. There were pieces of bodies everywhere. Hands, heads, a child's torso without limbs, all burned. All of this area was full of body parts. We were terrified and in shock. We were wondering if we were in a nightmare or awake and couldn't believe what we were seeing.
2: The missiles struck in the middle of the morning when the school was full of children, causing enormous loss of life. Staff of the school had already realised that Iran was under attack that morning and called parents to take their children home. Most of them didn't get here in time. Survivors say that most of the children, the girls on the upper floor of the school, were moved to that end of the building, to a prayer room for their safety. When the missiles struck, they killed many children and teachers on impact, but they also tragically collapsed completely that end of the school, trapping and killing many more. 11-year-old Parastesh was on the school's upper floor when the missiles landed. She somehow survived but was badly injured. Her little brother, 9-year-old Ali Askar, was killed. She showed us his toys and his backpack found in the rubble and told us how she raced to help him that morning before a second explosion tore them apart. Parastesh was found under rubble on the floor below. She was severely burned and spent weeks in hospital recovering. Jawad, their father, told us how proud he'd been of his son. The loss of Ali Askar, he says, is impossible to take.

0: ليت هنزعم باورنا ده انا قاعد يا صغار نيست اسمي كنا همشي تخونا افس.
1: Minab has had to extend the town's cemetery to bury all the dead. They come here every night to hold vigil for their children. This is actually quite overwhelming. Child after child, grave after grave, and almost 3 months on, the families still coming every evening to spend hours by their children's graveside. And talking to some of them, of course, is deeply moving. Mohammed Taha should have been celebrating his 10th birthday this night. Instead, his mother Khadija and family are by his grave mourning him. They made a cake for Mohammed. Happy birthday, they sang. May you live for 100 years. If there is an explanation for this atrocity, we haven't heard it yet. The evidence points to America. Iranians say these are pieces of US-made Tomahawk cruise missiles collected at the site. And we know America attacked several other places nearby that day. Whatever other targets there were in the area, the point to stress is this was a primary school. It had been for more than a decade and was clearly marked on maps. And yet, it was struck, it seems, right in the centre of the building by missiles that are accurate within a few metres. It was either deliberately targeted, which would be a war crime, or it was misidentified, potentially equally a breach of the rules of war. Now, after similar incidents in Iraq and Afghanistan, America has admitted responsibility within a few days or at the most a few weeks. All it's said for almost 3 months now is this is being investigated. They are stalked here by the spectre of war returning. It's not at all clear to what extent this appalling tragedy is being investigated and what's been learned to make sure nothing like this can happen again if hostilities resume. Dominic Waghorn, Sky News, Minab.
2: Donald Trump has spoken about Iran after posting that he was poised to renew military action, but has relented as ceasefire talks appear to be progressing.
3: Other countries have come to me and they've said we were getting ready to do a very major attack tomorrow. I put it off for a little while, hopefully maybe forever, but possibly for a little while, because we've had very big discussions with Iran, and we'll see what they amount to. I was asked by Saudi Arabia, Qatar, UAE, and some others, if we could put it off for 2 or 3 days, a short period of time, because they think that they are getting very close to making a deal. And if we can do that where there's no nuclear weapon going into the hands of Iran, I think, and if they're satisfied, we will be probably satisfied also. We've informed Israel. We've informed other people in the Middle East that have been involved with us. And you know, it's a very positive development, but we'll see whether or not it amounts to anything. We've had periods of time where we thought pretty much getting close to making a deal and didn't work out, but this is a little bit different. Now, we're ready going tomorrow very big and not something I wanted to do, but we have no choice because we cannot let Iran have a nuclear weapon. Yeah.
2: Keir Starmer has again insisted that he will not stand down, even if Andy Burnham returns to Westminster to challenge him for the Labour leadership. Now, for his part, Mr. Burnham sat out his stall as he seeks election in the Macclesfield constituency.
4: If we are to unify communities and the country, it means focusing on the big economic challenges we have, the structural problems that I've been talking about before, the fact that we gave away so many of the levers of economic power when we deregulated and privatised. That is a problem. You know, we don't have control of the basics and the cost of them, and therefore we don't have

0: control of public spending. If local authorities are facing the cost of temporary accommodation and the benefit system is chasing rents in the private rented sector, as we are right now, how can we control our costs as a country? It is about getting a fundamental grip on those things. A vote for me will be a vote to change Labour, because Labour needs to change.
1: The Prime Minister says he will back whoever contests the Macclesfield by-election for Labour, but that he wasn't going anywhere.
2: I've said, I don't know how many times, that I'm not going to walk away. I feel very strongly that I must serve the people who voted me into office. Do I recognise that we've got to turn things around over the, after those election results? Yes, of course I do. And obviously a lot of people in the Labour Party have been talking about what happens, what has to happen next. I recognise that. But it is really important, I think, for me at least, to remind myself, why am I in politics? I came in to serve my country. That's how we won the election. And every day I remind myself, that's people are struggling with the cost of living. They're worried about their health service. They can see that this government is, you know, we have got growth to a better place. That is good because it means there's more money that we can use on the services that they need. We have got those waiting lists down. That really does matter for people using the NHS. But my job is to serve and to carry out that responsibility, and that's what I'll do.
1: Now, Donald Trump has been accused of trading civil rights for Republican votes as America's election map is redrawn. Both Republicans and Democrats are hoping to boost their chances in this year's midterm elections by changing the borders on voting districts in their favour. In Memphis, home to America's largest black population, it means the spiritual home of the civil rights movement is now in the same district as the birthplace of the Ku Klux Klan. And our U.S. correspondent David Blevins has this report.
3: This is an attempt to dilute my vote.
4: It's called redistricting, and it's redefining America.
5: It's unconstitutional, it's unfair, and they're trying to suppress the black vote.
4: Is Donald Trump tearing up civil rights to boost his chances of holding on to power?
6: This is white supremacy, straight up white supremacy.
4: To answer that question, we've come to the Deep South, to Memphis, Tennessee. It's the home of the blues, but it's being forced red by the redrawing of election maps in midterm election year. A process that has wiped out the only majority black voting district in this entire state.
7: I never thought that I would be in a position where I'm fighting for the rights that my grandparents and my great-grandparents already fought for.
8: Split down the middle, this is Shotwell Street, the latest dividing line in America. Ninth District, the only Democratic seat here, has been carved up to benefit Republicans. But it's the only majority black district in Tennessee.
3: They try to dress it up that this is about politics and numbers. No, it's about politics and racism.
6: Voters choose representation. Representatives don't choose voters.
9: Dr. King was shot at the Lorraine Motel.
8: They've been here before. This community knows all about struggle. It was here that Martin Luther King gave his last speech and breathed his last breath.
10: And the shot rang out.
8: District 9 is holy ground to the civil rights movement and to the family of its late leader.
11: I mean, voting is fundamental to what democracy represents. As it relates to my father, particularly, yes, he was there in Memphis and was gunned down in Memphis. So it is like a devastating blow.
8: Republicans are winning this battle, making it harder for Democrats to flip the House. But redistricting means much more than politics in a place like this.
12: Memphis is a 64% black city. It's the blackest city in the entire country. And to combine it with the same district that the Ku Klux Klan was founded in is truly unconscionable.
8: But there are two sides to this story, so we headed east.
13: I pledge allegiance to the flag of the United States of America.
8: to the monthly meeting of Republicans in Bolivar, who reject claims of racism.
13: I think people assume whites are voting one way and blacks are voting another way, and it's not true.
14: I think everybody's trying to win, and it's gamesmanship now. If you believe you're right and you want to win and do the right thing, you're going to do everything in the world to retain power and win.
8: Bolivar and Memphis are in the same district now, but they're worlds apart. When the sun goes down in one, the lights come up in the other.
4: From blues to country to rock and roll, the music of Memphis is its own map of American history. But the city of Elvis, B.B. King and Otis Redding is getting a political makeover, and there's nothing these streets can do about it. This is Donald Trump's town now, and in his quest to hold on to power, it's now or never.
8: When she's gone, she's gone. David Blevins, Sky News, in Memphis.
1: Channel 4 has launched a review over claims that it failed to look after the welfare of contributors after allegations that two participants on the programme, Married at First Sight UK, were raped. Well, the channel has removed all previous seasons of the programme from its streaming platforms.
15: I want to say a few words about tonight's programme. I've seen the accounts of the women present in the Panorama programme, and their distress is obvious. I have huge sympathy for them. The welfare of our contributors is always of paramount importance. I hope you'll understand that I can't comment on the specific allegations that the men deny, not least because we have a duty of care to all our contributors and are mindful of their privacy. It's also important to recognise that Channel 4 is not an adjudicating body. I can address the BBC's claim that we failed in our duty of care to some of our contributors. I believe that wasn't the case, and based on what we knew at the time, we acted appropriately, quickly, and with sensitivity. Nevertheless, as the new CEO of Channel 4, I thought it was right to look again at our handling at the time. And last month, I commissioned an external review by a law firm to do exactly that. I've also asked the hugely experienced TV executive, Lorraine Hegarty, to look at how we can further strengthen contributor welfare on Mass UK. While that review is ongoing, I made the decision to remove all previous seasons of Mass UK from our platforms. This was done to avoid fueling speculation about the identity of contributors. Until the review is complete, it would be wrong of me to say very much else.
1: Police are searching for a second suspect following the reported rapes of two teenagers in Great Yarmouth. Officers were called to South Beach Parade in Norfolk Seaside Resort just after midnight on Saturday. A man in his 30s was arrested in Northamptonshire on suspicion of rape and taken to King's Lynn for questioning. Scotland's First Minister John Swinney has condemned the violence seen in the aftermath of Celtic's win over Hearts on Saturday, in which they dramatically secured the title on the final day of the season. He said the pitch invasion and ensuing violence in central Glasgow were completely unacceptable and added that pitch invasions could be made illegal in the future. The Ministry of Defence has released a picture of the soldier who died after falling from her horse during a display at the Royal Windsor Horse Show. Lance Bombardier Ciara Sullivan fell last Friday, but despite immediate medical treatment, she died later. The King said he was greatly shocked and saddened to have learned of her death, adding he would be in touch with her family to share his condolences. The bodies of four missing divers have been found in the Maldives. They include Monica Montefalcone, an associate professor of ecology at the University of Genoa, and her daughter, Georgia Somakal. Five Italians are believed to have died while exploring a cave at the depth of around 50 metres on Thursday. Now, this is Sky News coming up. The World Health Organization declares an international emergency in the Democratic Republic of Congo after an outbreak of Ebola.
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1: Officials in the Democratic Republic of Congo say they're opening three treatment centres as they struggle to contain a deadly outbreak of the Ebola virus. The country's eastern province of Ituri has been identified as the centre of the outbreak, and it's where most of the 350 cases and more than 100 deaths have been recorded. Our health correspondent Ashish Joshi has this report.
20: This strand is called the Bundobugyo virus. It's the most recently discovered type of Ebola virus, and it's still quite rare. That's why this outbreak went undetected for so long. Even now, we don't know the true size of this outbreak. There are no vaccinations, and it's moving quickly. The outbreak began in the Democratic Republic of Congo in Central Africa. Its eastern Ituri province has been identified as the epicenter, and it's where most of the cases and deaths have been recorded. Since then, there have been confirmed cases in Goma and neighbouring Uganda. The World Health Organization is concerned because the virus appears to be travelling across borders. So, how does it spread? Ebola is caused by a virus originally caught from wild mammals. It then spreads from person to person when you touch infected body fluids or blood or infected items such as clothing, bedding or needles. Early symptoms include fever, muscle pain, fatigue, headaches and a sore throat. But as the virus progresses, patients start to see vomiting, diarrhea, skin rashes and bleeding, both internal and external. Eventually leading to organ failure.

0: traveling across borders. So, how does it spread? Ebola is caused by a virus originally caught from wild mammals. It then spreads from person to person when you touch infected body fluids or blood or infected items such as clothing, bedding or needles. Early symptoms include fever, muscle pain, fatigue, headaches and a sore throat. But as the virus progresses, patients start to see vomiting, diarrhea, skin rashes and bleeding, both internal and external, eventually leading to organ failure. The average fatality rate for Ebola disease is around 50%, but it can be much higher.
1: It likely started weeks ago and it got under
0: pandemic. And right now, there is an extremely low risk to people here in the UK.
2: NATO's biggest ever special forces exercise in Europe is underway in Greece. European allies are looking to beef up their defences, not only to counter Russia, but to prepare for the possibility of less American support under President Trump. Well, here's our security and defence editor, Deborah Haynes.
3: I'm in the midst of NATO's biggest ever special forces exercise in Europe. Here, soldiers are parachuting into Greece, where they've been told that up to 100 enemy forces have infiltrated the area, posing threats, launching sabotage attacks, cyber attacks. The soldiers are going to have to move forward. They won't be doing it for real in this exercise, but their job is to work out the scale of the threat and whether this is the start of a much bigger invasion.
4: Bottom line up front. It provides us a unique opportunity to train together, get stronger together, and ultimately fight together.
3: Do you feel ready for war?
4: Yes, of course. This is exactly the reason and the purpose and the end state we are trying to reach.
3: We've watched several waves of jumps. Soldiers from Greece, from North Macedonia, from Switzerland, not a NATO country, and also from Albania, jumping down, landing. We're in the maritime part of the exercise. We're off the coast of Athens. There's an American C-130 aircraft flying overhead. American and Greek special forces are going to be jumping out of that plane. You can see them exiting now. They are on a mission to join up with two boats that were pushed out of the aircraft on a previous rotation a couple of minutes ago. This is part of a 10-day exercise that's taking place across 10 nations, from here in the Mediterranean to the Black Sea to the Baltic Sea. The fact that American special forces make up a third of the forces that are being used as part of this exercise really underlines the vital role that the US is playing in NATO deterrence and defence at a time when Donald Trump is actually threatening to withdraw the footprint of US forces in the alliance. There is a lot of concern amongst European allies about what happens to them and their defences should that take place, which again is why exercises like this are clearly so important. You're jumping with the Americans tonight. Like, what's it like working with them?
5: Just like working with any other people. Just, I feel very close to them, yes.
3: And, you know, do you think, obviously, I'm not asking you a political question, but do you think you'd be able to do this without the Americans?
5: Yes, of course. Of course.
3: The intent is to prepare the special forces of NATO to be ready to spearhead, to defend territory here from hostile attacks under the threshold of an all-out invasion that, of course, would be an Article 5 moment.
2: Now, the weather.
6: I hope we haven't forgotten anything.
7: Travel insurance, I tick that box.
6: Yeah, but remember what you forgot last year.
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2: Well, there's plenty of wet weather around today, but gradually this week is warming up. And by Friday, the temperature could reach 28 degrees. But back today for a second now. It'll be a mild start to the day, far milder than previous mornings. It'll also be rather soggy for parts of Scotland and northern and eastern England. Now to the west, there'll be a whole rash of blustery showers. And during the morning, the rain will start to clear away into the North Sea. And by lunchtime, it'll only be clinging onto northeast Scotland. then. Most places will see a little sunshine and some heavy frequent

0: showers, a few of which may give some thunder. During the afternoon, the rain will continue to clear away from the northeast, and for most places, the downpours will continue. In the southeast, however, the showers will start to fade as we head towards the evening. Then, on Wednesday, many places are likely to be fairly cloudy with a few outbreaks of patchy rain.
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0: Well, time for a look at today's papers and more highlights from the wrap. Well, time now to see what is making the front pages of tomorrow's newspapers. So let's start with the Daily Mirror. It reports that the Prime Minister is fighting to hold on to his position amid growing calls to quit as challenger Andy Burnham vows to build trust and mount a serious challenge. The Guardian says Burnham is drawing the battle lines for Labour's future, promising to rebuild the party to win voters back. The Financial Times leads with Burnham vowing to end austerity and roll back privatisation while reassuring markets that he won't break fiscal rules. On the front of the Daily Telegraph, Sir Keir Starmer raises the prospect of Britain rejoining the EU, a move that threatens to undercut Andy Burnham's bid for number 10. The Daily Telegraph highlights Labour turmoil as Burnham makes two major U-turns in a single day, dropping EU rejoin ambitions and signalling that he will stick to Reeves's borrowing rules amid market jitters and accusations of economic chaos. The Eye leads on HS2 set to become the world's most expensive rail project, with costs hitting £100 billion, costing more than NASA's Artemis moon mission. The Daily Express reports a clear public verdict, two-thirds back keeping the pensions triple lock, despite calls to scrap it. The Metro leads with surgeons carrying out groundbreaking brain surgery through a patient's eye socket. It's a near Andy Burnham all the way news agenda, isn't it? What's the message you're getting from the newspapers?
6: Yeah, well, I think it depends on which paper you read, and it's the politics of the paper. Because if you look at the Guardian, it's Burnham, Labour must change to regain trust. That's clearly his pitch. You know, the FT, because it's worried about money. Which is trying to calm the markets. The Mirror, Labour-friendly, Burnham-friendly too, but also not calling for Starmer to go, so they have him, look, I won't walk away. But then we jump to the Tory, the Daily Telegraph, the Tory graph, and it's all Starmer sabotages Burnham on Brexit. It's all, it's all war. You go to the Mail, slippery Burnham's two U-turns in a big, Tory paper, leaning towards reform too now. The Mail. So it is. You pay your money, you get your political choice, and that colours the coverage. But of course, it's all him, and he is challenging the Prime Minister. Normally, in a by election, and the Guardian say Burnham saying, "Look, there's going to be no ordinary by election. Get away." Normally, you try to keep the candidate as quiet as possible, say nothing controversial, and they support whatever the leader thinks. Not the case here, because he is pitching himself directly against his party leader and the Prime Minister, because he wants to be that party leader and that Prime Minister.
0: Yes, and if we go back to the Daily Mail, I mean, the pitch is extremely difficult for him. You have got the reform-backing constituency he's fighting in, and he's got a completely different audience of Labour members that he needs to speak to if he's to win the position of Prime Minister. Where does he sit?
10: But he has to win the by-election first, and that's why he is sending messages that... yes, I may well have said in the past that I wanted to rejoin the European Union, but that's not going to be an issue during this. It is an issue. If you said it as, I think it was September, October of last year, as late as that, he was talking about rejoining. He's been done no favours, of course, from West Streeting, because he's reminding everybody that Andy Burnham wants to rejoin the EU, as does he. And then, of course, Keir Starmer comes into the frame. And my question is, will Keir Starmer go to Makerfield to canvass?
6: Or to make sure Burnham doesn't win.
10: The Labour Party and he said he will back him to the hilt, whoever it is.
6: He goes to some to not others. It'll be gloriously awkward. I hope it happens. But in that Burnham statement last September, he said, hope to join the EU in my lifetime. He's 56, which didn't suggest any immediacy. It's rather like Wes Streeting said, one day, and then he emphasised it and said, one day again, join the EU. I don't think Labour at the next election, whoever is leader, will be putting in its manifesto that the UK should join the EU, however beneficial that would be economically. And it may appeal to most Labour voters, but not all, because a sizeable minority, particularly up north in the Midlands and South Wales, are against that.
0: I mean, this is one of the most pro-reform constituencies in England, isn't it?
10: Those are the people that they have to win back. Mm. So I think it's rather messy, rather confusing to have all of this going on about Brexit on the front pages of the papers. Meanwhile, the message isn't really getting through to me.
0: Do you think Wes Streeting did it deliberately, just out of interest?
10: Well, I have no idea whether he did it deliberately, but you could make that argument.
6: He would have been aware of what he was saying, but he also knows a majority of Labour Party members want to join. And if he runs for leader in a contest, then he'd have to appeal to those members.
0: But it's not just that as a difficult constituency of Makerfield plus constituency of the Labour members issue. For example, Shabana Mahmood's immigration reforms that he's spoken out against, and yet people in that constituency want even stronger migration controls. I mean, he's in a tricky place.
6: Well, he is. That's why he wants to talk about council housing.
0: Yes.
6: Taking control of water and power and so on. Well, he doesn't quite say whether taking control would mean tighter regulation, I suspect, rather than public ownership.
10: Giving
6: people more opportunities. He's got that agenda, but you're right, he's in conflict with other bits of the Labour agenda.
10: Mm. But it is really about, are you going to connect with the voters, which were clearly pro-Brexit and wanted to deal with immigration, or are you going to connect with the Labour Party? Which is it?
6: The two are different,
10: Kevin.
6: But I think he'll be very happy if Nigel Farage and Reform just talk about Brexit all the way through. And he talks about his change because, yes, there'll be a core, but it'll be a minority who are obsessed by Brexit, just like most people polls show now would like to rejoin the EU, but they don't wake up every morning whistling Ode to Joy. There are other issues.
10: We've just had council elections, Kevin, and that's literally less than 2 weeks ago we had those council elections, and in that area they voted for reform for a reason, because they were disconnected from the Labour Party.
6: Who was the deeply unpopular Labour leader that Andy Burnham is saying he will...
10: Oh, is that the
6: he will replace? No, it's a big reason. If you look at reform voters, there's a big coalition of reform voters.
10: I don't doubt.
6: And there are some people who just think, I'm fed up with other parties. Then you've got people who are really hardline on immigration. There are other people who like the... what was the policy of renationalising the water industry in basics, which the reforms seem to be going away from. I think Burnham knows that. He's not going to appeal to every reform voter, but he will pitch for those who were Labour voters and have gone over.
10: I find it amazing. How are you going to run an election where you're saying, vote for me and I'll get rid of Keir Starmer? Meanwhile, Keir Starmer's in London saying, I support this man up in Magherafeel. I think he's doing a great job. There is such a disconnect.
6: It is.
10: And it's almost as if we're taking the voters for granted.
6: Yeah, but he's a greater Manchester mayor who is very popular, and he's won those wards in the past for his own elections.
0: It's a cycle of destruction where one's going to eat the other, let's be honest about it.
10: Yeah.
0: Let's get to the Financial Times, shall we? Burnham tries to ease markets while vowing to reverse sell-offs. You've already mentioned whether it actually means full public ownership or not. But anyway, this idea of what the bond markets do, about how expensive it gets in Britain to borrow, is a very critical point, isn't it? And will clip the wings of any Labour leader who wants to spend more.
6: Yeah, to some extent, you are limited. There's no question. And when he was great, a Manchester mayor and a kind of Labour thinker throwing out ideas, he wasn't responsible for the implementation of those ideas. So, which they point out, he's backtracked on Europe, but he's also backtracked on public spending, saying he would stick to Rachel Reeves' rules, and also he'd thrown out an idea of taking increases in defence spending out of overall totals. Well, that would just be really, you know, figures on a bit of paper. But he wouldn't do that now. There's also, I see, they've got a very smiling picture there of Nigel Farage and his accounts of the £1.4 million house he bought without a mortgage.
0: Yeah, and I'm just going to go past the Daily Express, setting out its stall again. You know, if any government trying to get more money, of course, the Express is fighting to keep the pensions triple lock, whereas Labour seems to believe that pensions are a rich cohort of
6: The Express has got a very old readership, and it normally wants welfare cut, but not when it's pensions, although you do pay 35 years national insurance to qualify for a full state pension.
10: Well, the welfare bill is going up by £18 billion. Not a mention in the King's speech.
6: Biggest component of the welfare bill is state pensions, which is low by European standards.
0: Yeah. HST report, grim reading, has to be said, Arlene.
10: When you put it beside the moon mission,
0: HST will last longer. That's all I'm going to say.
10: I was at a meeting today when I was being told that space is where it's at, and that's what we should be talking about because that's where all the satellites are and that's where the next battles are going to be. So whilst HS2 may last longer, certainly it's taking a long time and a lot of money and a lot of controversy to get it over the line, and we're only going to Birmingham.
6: I love whoever just did the comparison with Artemis.
0: It kind of sums up where Britain feels like it's at, is the problem with this story.
6: It was proposed by Gordon Brown when he was Prime Minister, and now it's run out of control.
0: Never mind not being Churchill, we are not the Victorians, are we?
10: But
0: And one other story that's on a number of newspapers is Pep Guardiola, Man City's extraordinary leader for the last 10 years, and speculation that he might be planning to quit Man City.
6: I know. All that Abu Dhabi cash he's had to spend on players. No, it looks like... if he does, he's won both domestic cups, the League Cup and the FA Cup, but it looks like he won't win the title. Arsenal won tonight. They have to go to Bournemouth tomorrow. Then they've got Aston Villa at home, and I think Crystal Palace away for Arsenal, isn't it? So he may... It's been an incredible haul, I think, including the treble and the Champions League. But I suppose all, you know, all good things come to an end.
0: Mm. Yeah, one of those managers that's done 1,000 games. Imagine the stress on you. Yeah. I mean, you know, they are, you know, it's an unnatural level of stress you have to undergo. But anyway, we'll keep an eye on that, certainly.
11: The Israeli military has intercepted several boats that are part of a flotilla heading to Gaza. More than 50 vessels departed Marmaris in Turkey last week in what organisers of the Global Summit Flotilla described as the final leg of their journey to break the blockade of the Gaza Strip and deliver aid to the enclave. Now, the organisation showed masked members of the Israeli military boarding the boats off the coast of Cyprus. Sucking carbon dioxide out of the air and sticking it underground is a key strategy for tackling climate change. But Sky News has spoken to residents in Merseyside about their fears of a new CO2 pipeline and the potential for deadly gas leaks. And our science correspondent Thomas Moore reports.
12: Who's this? What have we got here? Can you take your ring off?
13: Spotty.
14: When Chris moved with his growing family to the Wirral near Liverpool 3 years ago, he never imagined he'd be on the front line of a new net zero battle. A planned pipeline carrying 3 million tonnes of carbon dioxide a year from polluting industries will pass close to his house. It's part of the government's plans to tackle climate change, but he fears a rupture in the pipe would spread a suffocating cloud of the gas.
12: It will push the oxygen out of the way. It will sit and hang around just above the ground, a few metres deep. If that would happen at night time, it being an asphyxiant, that's really quite a risk.
14: It happened 4 years ago in Mississippi.
15: 911.
16: My friend, she's laying on the ground and she's shaking. She's kind of drooling out of the mouth. I don't know if she's having a seizure or not.
14: When emergency crews arrived, they found a high-pressure carbon dioxide pipeline had burst. White ice coated the ground. 45 people were taken to hospital. 200 were evacuated. We tracked down Jack. He coordinated the emergency response.
17: When I got on scene, it was an eerie, eerie sight. I describe it as something from a zombie apocalypse. The town is completely evacuated. There's vehicles just abandoned in the street. There's like an eerie chemical smell in the air. It was a strange, eerie sight. In my 35 years of emergency service, it was definitely one of the most unique sights I'd ever been on once I got there.
14: The Peak Cluster pipeline would be one of the first to carry carbon dioxide over long distances in the UK. It would start in the heartland of cement and lime production in central England, then wiggle largely underground for 120 miles towards the coast, through the Wirral and out to sea. The pipeline will head up the coast to Morecambe Bay. There, the carbon dioxide will be pumped down into an old gas field, at least a mile beneath the seabed. It's called carbon capture and storage, and scientists say it will lock up the greenhouse gas for tens of thousands of years. The pipeline begins in a place called Hope.
18: So as we come up to the two rotary kilns, you'll start to feel the warmth.
14: This is the Breedon Cement Works. Turning limestone into cement produces huge amounts of carbon dioxide. Every year, this one chimney releases into the atmosphere twice as much of the gas as all the houses in Liverpool. The company that wants to build the Peak Cluster pipeline says lessons have been learned from the accident in Mississippi. It says it would have similar safety standards to the natural gas pipelines that already crisscross the country.
19: We do acknowledge that the impact of a safety incident could be quite severe, but what we're focusing on is minimising the likelihood of that. And if you look across pipe infrastructure in the UK, we have very few, if any, serious leakage issues. We are very confident this will be a very safe pipeline.
14: The government classifies the pipeline as a nationally significant infrastructure project, bypassing local council planning. It's backing five similar projects around the country that could start pumping carbon dioxide within the next few years. But a government spokesperson told Sky News, carbon capture, usage and storage is vital for Britain's clean energy future. All carbon capture projects must meet strict environmental and regulatory requirements, including ensuring high levels of protection for both communities and the environment. But on the Wirral, protests against the pipeline are growing. This was outside a meeting of the local council as it discussed the plans. peak cluster says it's chosen the best possible route, but people living nearby are digging in for the fight. Thomas Moore, Sky News, on the Wirral.
11: This is Sky News coming up. We'll have latest on Pep Guardiola's future at Manchester City.
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1: I knew offers had come in through the summer, came down like last night, done the medical this morning and delighted.
2: Eventually, when I did sign him, we had to pay a little bit more money for him, like from $4 million to $12 million, but he was worth every single penny of it.
3: Aston Villa were ploughing a lot of money into a team to try and get them into the Champions League and try and compete in the top four. We had a great core of like really good individual players and we felt like we were equipped to go and challenge.
4: He was a leader straight away. He was a big voice in the dressing room.
5: They wanted me and the hierarchy at Newcastle weren't too convinced in terms of their confidence about giving me a new contract. Kevin Keegan, I think the manager at the time, he was a fantastic player. I was loving my football in front of him and playing well. But, you know, the people upstairs had other ideas at the moment and that was the way it went.
6: Even a hailstorm couldn't prevent James Milner from practising free kicks.
4: He was always questioning players if they haven't put the effort on training. He always believed that you have to train the way you play.
3: It was like having another coach on the pitch. That's the difference in a player like that. Players who see things, who understand things, but also can give that detail out on the pitch.
6: Milner! Another stunning strike!
2: I had a captain at the same time called Gareth Barry, and Gareth was quite quiet, but led by example. And James was alongside that.
7: We're pretty similar characters. Where we probably differ is away from the training ground. He's not got a switch. He won't mind me saying this. I don't think he switches off as much as I did.
8: He's quite intense in terms of information. He'll be talking to people about if it's he's playing right wing and he wants to know what the right back's doing.
3: He's a student of the game and goes away and studies it. How does he get better? Body positions, defending.
4: His demand on the pitch and off the pitch was really high. We all having a meeting upstairs in the canteen. Everybody just taking their coffees, teas. Rather than the manager, James Milner stand up. He gave us a lecture about how bad we are at training. We were all like, wow.
9: If we can keep improving, hopefully at some point we can crack that top four.
6: It's Milner! How about that? A laser-guided finish from James Milner.
3: Massively underrated. I think a lot of people think of him from a fitness point of view and the fittest player in the Premier League and the man who beats the fitness tests every summer. But it's so much more than that. Technically so good.
2: He would have, they used to say way back in my day, lived right.
4: Our pre-season used to be wild and one of the days we had a day off, so we all went out, we had a couple of drinks. Obviously Matt only.
10: Kylie Minogue is opening up like never before in her new documentary, reflecting on the pressures of life in the spotlight, personal heartbreak and her battle with breast cancer. Speaking to Sky News ahead of the release, Kylie said the support she received following her breast cancer diagnosis meant a great deal to her.
11: It meant a lot to me. It still means a lot to me and I hope it continues to speak to mostly women, but men as well, that, to be health aware and that, like, I know in my very dark moments that I needed things to kind of hold on to, and if I've done that for someone else, then I'm very, very touched by that.
10: Now let's have a look at the weather.
12: Dinner under the stars tonight?
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10: There's plenty of wet weather around today, but gradually this week is warming up and by Friday the temperature could reach 28 degrees. Well, back to today for a moment, and it'll be a mild start to the day, far milder than previous mornings. It'll also be rather soggy for parts of Scotland and northern and eastern England. Now to the west, there'll be a whole rash of blustery showers. And during the morning, the rain will start to clear away into the North Sea. And by lunchtime, it'll only be clinging onto northeast Scotland. And then most places will see a little sunshine and some heavy, frequent showers, a few of which may give some thunder.
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15: With respect, Minister, answer the question. It's you.
16: Hello and welcome, I'm Cathy Newman.
15: So could the outcome of these elections be manipulated? New me, new show, new furniture. Hard news needs a hard chair. I feel like I'm in therapy.
16: Oh, Room for two on this one.
0: Do you think people will take me seriously with my feet up?
17: Sorry, madam, but we're closing now.
16: Oh, sorry.
0: Sofa sorted. Let's get this show on the road.

0: This is Sky News, the headlines. Sky News visits the scene of a strike on a school in which 120 children were killed on the first day of the Iran war, where the United States is still to admit responsibility.
1: Quite overwhelming. Child after child, grave after grave, and almost 3 months on, the families still coming every evening to spend hours by their children's graveside.
0: As one of the Prime Minister's leading rivals makes his pitch for a return to Parliament, Sir Keir Starmer insists he isn't going anywhere. Channel 4 rejects claims that it neglected its duty of care after allegations of rape are made by contestants on its Married at First Sight programme. Plus, Kylie Minogue tells Sky News of her pride in raising public awareness of breast cancer after her own diagnosis. Good morning. Well, President Trump says the US military was poised to renew its attacks on Iran later today, but he's decided to hold them off for now because serious negotiations are taking place. Meanwhile, Sky News has visited a primary school struck in southern Iran at the start of the war, which killed more than 150 people, including 120 children. Although a preliminary investigation by the US military determined that Washington was responsible, the Trump administration is yet to formally accept that that was the case. The strike happened on the 28th of February, the first day of the war. The school was in the city of Minab, 700 miles from Tehran. The Sky's Dominic Waghorn is the first international journalist to visit the site of the attack. And a warning that you may find the content of his report distressing.
2: Dawn, deep in the south of Iran. We're reaching the end of a four-day journey. Heading for a place now infamous in the story of this war. As we enter the town of Minab, there are reminders everywhere of its terrible tragedy. We've come to the primary school that was hit on the first day of the conflict by precision-guided American missiles. We're the first journalists from outside of Iran to film here since the attack. There are still so many unanswered questions about what happened here. We meet brothers Fazl and Reza, who rushed to help after the missiles came in.
3: We were faced with an unbelievably horrifying scene. There were pieces of bodies everywhere. Hands, heads, a child's torso without limbs, all burned. All of this area was full of body parts. We were terrified and in shock. We were wondering if we were in a nightmare or awake and couldn't believe what we were seeing.
2: The missiles struck in the middle of the morning when the school was full of children, causing enormous loss of life. Staff at the school had already realised that Iran was under attack that morning and called parents to take their children home. Most of them didn't get here in time. Survivors say that most of the children, the girls on the upper floor of the school, were moved to that end of the building to a prayer room for their safety. When the missiles struck, they killed many children and teachers on impact, but they also tragically collapsed completely that end of the school, trapping and killing many more. 11-year-old Parastesh was on the school's upper floor when the missiles landed. She somehow survived but was badly injured. Her little brother, 9-year-old Ali Askar, was killed. She showed us his toys and his backpack found in the rubble and told us how she raced to help him that morning before a second explosion tore them apart.
4: I wanted to go to the hospital.
2: Parastesh was found under rubble on the floor below. She was severely burned and spent weeks in hospital recovering. Jawad, their father, told us how proud he'd been of his son. The loss of Ali Asghar, he says, is impossible to take in.
4: من حقیقت تا الان هم باور ندارم که پسرم نیست و شهید شده تا الان هم باور ندارم دیگه تا هنوز هم باور ندارم که علی اصغر نیست حس میکنه همیشه تو خونه است
2: Minab has had to extend the town's cemetery to bury all the dead. They come here every night to hold vigil for their children. This is actually quite overwhelming, child after child.

0: still coming every evening to spend hours by their children's graveside. And talking to some of them, of course, is deeply moving.
1: Mohammed Taha should have been celebrating his 10th birthday this night. Instead, his mother Khadija and family are by his grave mourning him.
2: می‌دونم اونجا خیلی جاش خوبه ولی من تنگشم.
1: They made a cake for Mohammed. Happy birthday, they sang. May you live for 100 years. If there is an explanation for this atrocity, we haven't heard it yet. The evidence points to America. Iranians say these are pieces of US-made Tomahawk cruise missiles collected at the site. And we know America attacked several other places nearby that day. Whatever other targets there were in the area, the point to stress is this was a primary school. It had been for more than a decade and was clearly marked on maps. And yet, it was struck, it seems, right in the centre of the building by missiles that are accurate within a few metres. It was either deliberately targeted, which would be a war crime, or it was misidentified, potentially equally a breach of the rules of war. Now, after similar incidents in Iraq and Afghanistan, America has admitted responsibility within a few days or at the most a few weeks. All it's said for almost 3 months now is this is being investigated. They are stalked here by the spectre of war returning. It's not at all clear to what extent this appalling tragedy is being investigated and what's been learned to make sure nothing like this can happen again if hostilities resume. Dominic Waghorn, Sky News, Minab.
3: Donald Trump has spoken about Iran after posting that he was poised to renew military action but has relented as ceasefire talks appear to be progressing.
4: Other countries have come to me and they've said we were getting ready to do a very major attack tomorrow. I put it off for a little while, hopefully maybe forever, but possibly for a little while, because we've had very big discussions with Iran and we'll see what they amount to. I was asked by Saudi Arabia, Qatar, UAE and some others if we could put it off for 2 or 3 days, a short period of time, because they think that they are getting very close to making a deal. And if we can do that where there's no nuclear weapon going into the hands of Iran, I think, and if they're satisfied, we will be probably satisfied also. We've informed Israel. We've informed other people in the Middle East that have been involved with us. And, you know, it's a very positive development, but we'll see whether or not it amounts to anything. We've had periods of time where we thought pretty much getting close to making a deal and didn't work out, but this is a little bit different. Now, we're ready going tomorrow very big and not something I wanted to do, but we have no choice because we cannot let Iran have a nuclear weapon. Yeah.
3: So Keir Starmer has again insisted that he will not stand down, even if Andy Burnham returns to Westminster to challenge him for the Labour leadership. Now, for his part, Mr. Burnham set out his stall as he seeks election in the Makerfield constituency.
5: If we are to unify communities and the country, it means focusing on the big economic challenges we have, the structural problems that I've been talking about before, the fact that we gave away so many of the levers of economic power when we deregulated and privatised. That is a problem. You know, we don't have control of the basics and the cost of them, and therefore we don't have control of public spending. If local authorities are facing the cost of temporary accommodation and the benefit system is chasing rents in the private rented sector, as we are right now, how can we control our costs as a country? It is about getting a fundamental grip on those things. A vote for me will be a vote to change Labour, because Labour needs to change.
3: Now, the Prime Minister says he will back whoever contests Makerfield for Labour, but he wasn't going anywhere.
6: I've said, I don't know how many times, that I'm not going to walk away. I feel

0: Very strongly that I must serve the people who voted me into office. Do I recognise that we've got to turn things around over after those election results? Yes, of course I do. And obviously a lot of people in the Labour Party have been talking about what has to happen next. I recognise that. But it is really important, I think, for me at least, to remind myself, why am I in politics? I came in to serve my country. That's how we won the election. And every day I remind myself, that's people are struggling with the cost of living. They're worried about their health service. They can see that this government is, we have got growth to a better place. That is good because it means there's more money that we can use on the services that they need. We have got those waiting lists down. That really does matter for people using the NHS. But my job is to serve and to carry out that responsibility, and that's what I'll do.
1: Well, our deputy political editor, Sam Coates, has more.
2: We've got some exclusive polling that shows one candidate for PM is dead in the water. Let me show you. If there's a contest, this is the first choice of Labour members who get to decide. And you can see 31% want Keir Starmer to stay, but the biggest number, 47%, want Andy Burnham to become Prime Minister, Labour leader. 8% for Angela Rayner and just 4% for Wes Streeting. What if there's a head-to-head? Well, look at this. If Keir Starmer goes up against Andy Burnham, then 37% wants the Prime Minister to stay and 59% want Andy Burnham. So he wins in that contest. But what if it's Wes Streeting versus Andy Burnham? Well, look at this. Decisive. Wes Streeting gets just 10% of Labour members. Andy Burnham gets 80%. An absolute landslide. Labour members, however, do want a change before the next election. Look at this. Just 28% want Keir Starmer to fight the next election, as he was saying this week, whereas 33% want him to stand down at some time and 33% want him to stand down now or in the next few months. But what about the public and who do they want to win the by-election in Makerfield? Well, 29% want Andy Burnham, 21% want the Reform candidate, 10% Green, 6% Tory and 5% Lib Dem. But what if you just ask Northern voters who have a particular affinity for Andy Burnham? Well, then 37% want Andy Burnham to win that by-election against just 21% for Reform. That's a pretty big margin. So as it stands, Andy Burnham is in a great position with Labour members in the next few months. He just needs to win that Makerfield by-election.
1: Three people have been killed after two teenage suspects carried out a shooting at an Islamic centre in San Diego. It's understood the suspects are both dead after taking their own lives, and the incident is being treated as a hate crime. Our US correspondent David Blevins has the details.
3: It was an act of violence at a place of worship, and this is what we know about the shooting at the Islamic Center of San Diego. Police responded to reports of gunfire and found three adults dead outside the building. At the same time, officers found two suspects dead in a car a few blocks away. Aged just 17 and 19, they had died from self-inflicted gunshot wounds.
4: Because of the Islamic Center location, we are considering this a hate crime until it's not. And at this point, we're going to work closely with the FBI to make sure that we are matching all the resources that we need for this investigation.
3: It's the largest mosque in San Diego County. They gather for prayer here five times daily. And the campus also includes a school.
5: It is extremely outrageous to target a place of worship. Our Islamic Center is a place of worship. People come to the Islamic Center to pray, to celebrate, to learn.
3: One of the victims was a mosque security guard. Police say he played a pivotal role in preventing more bloodshed. But this attack is deeply concerning for California, which has the second largest Muslim population of US states. Just 2 hours north of San Diego, the Los Angeles Police Department has already increased patrols around mosques there.
1: Channel 4 has launched a review over claims that it failed to look after the welfare of contributors after allegations that two participants on the programme Married at First Sight UK were raped. The channel has removed all previous seasons of the programme from its streaming platforms.
6: I want to say a few words about tonight's programme. I've seen the accounts of the women present in the Panorama programme, and their distress is obvious. I have huge sympathy for them. The welfare of our contributors is always of paramount importance. I hope you'll understand that I can't comment on the specific allegations that the men deny, not least because we have a duty of care to all our contributors and are mindful of their privacy. It's also important to recognize that Channel 4 is not an adjudicating body. I can address the BBC's claim that we failed in our duty of care to some of our contributors. I believe that wasn't the case, and based on what we knew at the time, we acted appropriately, quickly, and with sensitivity. Nevertheless, as the new CEO of Channel 4, I thought it was right to look again at our handling at the time. And last month, I commissioned an external review by a law firm to do exactly that. I've also asked the hugely experienced TV executive, Lorraine Hegarty, to look at how we can further strengthen contributor welfare on Mass UK. While that review is ongoing, I made the decision to remove all previous seasons of Mass UK from our platforms. This was done to avoid fueling speculation about the identity of contributors. Until the review is complete, it would be wrong of me to say very much else.
1: Police are searching for a second suspect following the reported rapes of two teenagers in Great Yarmouth. Officers were called to South Beach Parade in Norfolk Seaside Resort just after midnight on Saturday. A man in his 30s was arrested in Northamptonshire on suspicion of rape and taken to King's Lynn for questioning. Scotland's First Minister, John Swinney, has condemned the violence seen in the aftermath of Celtic's win over Hearts on Saturday, in which they dramatically secured the title on the final day of the season. He said the pitch invasion and ensuing violence in central Glasgow were completely unacceptable and added that pitch invasions could be made illegal in the future.
7: This is happening far too often. It's now becoming part and parcel of the aftermath of some of these major events. And in whatever circumstance, it's not acceptable. So I have to look at that with my ministers and in consultation with Parliament to make sure we've got the strongest possible measures in place to ensure that violence in connection with football, whether that's pitch invasions or the disorder that we saw at Trongate, is completely unacceptable and that we take the measures to tackle that.
8: Specific legislation, though, on pitch invasions, is that something that you would look at potentially?
7: I think that's an area we can look at within the question of football banning orders and all the debate that goes on around about that. So I'm open to looking at those questions because I think it's unacceptable for a sporting occasion to be concluded in the way that it was concluded on Saturday.
1: The Ministry of Defence has released a picture of the soldier who died after falling from her horse during a display at the Royal Windsor Horse Show. Lance Bombardier Ciara Sullivan fell last Friday, but despite immediate medical treatment, she died later. The King said he was greatly shocked and saddened to have learned of her death, adding he would be in touch with her family to share his condolences. Well, this is Sky News coming up. The World Health Organization declares an international emergency in the Democratic Republic of Congo after an outbreak of Ebola.
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1: Officials in the Democratic Republic of Congo say they're opening three treatment centres as they struggle to contain a deadly outbreak of the Ebola virus. The country's eastern province of Ituri has been identified as the centre of the outbreak, and it's where most of the 350 cases and more than 100 deaths have been recorded. Our health correspondent Ashish Joshi has this report.
13: This strand is called the Bundobugyo virus. It's the most recently discovered type of Ebola virus, and it's still quite rare. That's why this outbreak went undetected for so long. Even now, we don't know the true size of this outbreak. There are no vaccinations, and it's moving quickly. The outbreak began in the Democratic Republic of Congo in Central Africa. Its eastern Ituri province has been identified as the epicentre, and it's where most of the cases and deaths have been recorded. Since then, there have been confirmed cases in Goma and neighbouring Uganda. The World Health Organization is concerned because the virus appears to be travelling across borders. So, how does it spread? Ebola is caused by a virus originally caught from wild mammals. It then spreads from person to person when you touch infected body fluids or blood or infected items such as clothing, bedding or needles. Early symptoms include fever, muscle pain, fatigue, headaches and a sore throat. But as the virus progresses, patients start to see vomiting, diarrhea, skin rashes and bleeding, both internal and external, eventually leading to organ failure. The average fatality rate for Ebola disease is around 50%, but it can be much higher.
14: It's likely started weeks ago, and it got undetected for some time. The number of suspected cases and deaths are already quite high, and the true size of the outbreak is still not known. So it's possible that we will have more cases and more deaths in the coming weeks.
13: We've had big outbreaks before. The most serious was in West Africa in 2014 to 2016 that killed over 11,000 people. The reason it's been declared an international public health emergency is because it could spread across the region. And the World Health Organization warns other countries to be more vigilant. This is not a pandemic. And right now, there is an extremely low risk to people here in the UK.
1: NATO's biggest ever special forces exercise in Europe is underway in Greece. European allies are looking to beef up their defences, not only to counter Russia, but to prepare for the possibility of less American support under President Trump. Well, here's our security and defence editor, Deborah Haynes.
15: I'm in the midst of NATO's biggest ever special forces exercise in Europe. Here, soldiers are parachuting into Greece, where they've been told that up to 100 enemy forces have infiltrated the area, posing threats, launching sabotage attacks, cyber attacks. The soldiers are going to have to move forward. They won't be doing it for real in this exercise, but their job is to work out the scale of the threat and whether this is the start of a much bigger invasion.
16: Bottom line up front. It provides us a unique opportunity to train together, get stronger together, and ultimately fight together.
15: Do you feel ready for war?
16: Yes, of course. This is exactly the reason and the purpose and the end state we are trying to reach.
15: We've watched several waves of jumps. Soldiers from Greece, from North Macedonia, from Switzerland, not a NATO country, and also from Albania, jumping down, landing, We're in the maritime part of the exercise. We're off the coast of Athens. There's an American C-130 aircraft flying overhead. American and Greek special forces are going to be jumping out of that plane. You can see them exiting now. They are on a mission to join up with two boats that were pushed out of the aircraft on a previous rotation a couple of minutes ago. This is part of a 10-day exercise that's taking place across 10 nations, from here in the Mediterranean to the Black Sea to the Baltic Sea. The fact that American Special Forces make up a third of the forces that are being used as part of this exercise really underlines the vital role that the US is playing in NATO deterrence and defence at a time when Donald Trump is actually threatening to withdraw the footprint of US forces in the alliance. There is a lot of concern amongst European allies about what happens to them and their defences should that take place, which again is why exercises like this are clearly so important. You're jumping with the Americans tonight. Like, what's it like working with them?
17: Just like working with any other people. Just, I feel very close to them, yes.
15: And, you know, do you think, obviously, I'm not asking you a political question, but do you think you'd be able to do this without the Americans?
17: Yes, of course. Of course.
15: The intent is to prepare the special forces of NATO to be ready to spearhead, to defend territory here from hostile attacks under the threshold of an all-out invasion that, of course, would be an Article 5 moment. Now, the weather.
18: I hope we haven't forgotten anything.
19: Travel insurance. I tick that box.
18: Yeah, but remember what you forgot last year.
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15: Well, there's plenty of wet weather around today, but gradually this week is warming up. And by Friday, the temperature could reach 28 degrees. But back today for a second now. It'll be a mild start to the day, far milder than previous mornings. It'll also be rather soggy for parts of Scotland and northern and eastern England. Now to the west, there'll be a whole rash of blustery showers. During the morning, the rain will start to clear away into the North Sea. And by lunchtime, it'll only be clinging onto northeast Scotland. Then, most places will see a little sunshine and some heavy, frequent showers, a few of which may give some thunder. During the afternoon, the rain will continue to clear away from the northeast. And for most places, the downpours will continue. In the southeast, however, the showers will start to fade as we head towards the evening. Then on Wednesday, many places are likely to be fairly cloudy with a few outbreaks of patchy rain.
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1: Well, time for a look at today's papers and more highlights from The Wrap. Well, time now to see what is making the front pages of tomorrow's newspapers. So let's start with the Daily Mirror. It reports that the Prime Minister is fighting to hold on to his position amid growing calls to quit as challenger Andy Burnham vows to build trust and mount a serious challenge. The Guardian says Burnham is drawing the battle lines for Labour's future, promising to rebuild the party to win voters back. The Financial Times leads with Burnham vowing to end austerity and roll back privatisation while reassuring markets that he won't break fiscal rules. On the front of the Daily Telegraph, Sir Keir Starmer raises the prospect of Britain rejoining the EU, a move that threatens to undercut Andy Burnham's bid for number 10. The Daily Telegraph highlights Labour turmoil as Burnham makes two major U-turns in a single day, dropping EU rejoin ambitions and signalling that he will stick to Reeves's borrowing rules amid market jitters and accusations of economic chaos. The Eye leads on HS2 set to become the world's most expensive rail project, with costs hitting £100 billion, costing more than NASA's Artemis moon mission. The Daily Express reports a clear public verdict, two-thirds back keeping the pensions triple lock, despite calls to scrap it. The Metro leads with surgeons carrying out groundbreaking brain surgery through a patient's eye socket. It's a near Andy Burnham all the way news agenda, isn't it? What's the message you're getting from the newspapers?
21: Yeah, well, I think it depends on which paper you read, and it's the politics of the paper. Because if you look at the Guardian, it's Burnham, Labour must change to regain trust. That's clearly his pitch. You know, the FT, because it's worried about money. She's trying to calm the markets. The Mirror, Labour-friendly, Burnham-friendly too, but also not calling for Starmer to go, so they have him, look, I won't walk away. But then we jump to the Daily Telegraph, the Tory graph, and it's all Starmer sabotages Burnham on Brexit. It's all, it's all war. You go to the Mail, slippery Burnham's two U-turns in a big, Tory paper, leaning towards reform too now. The Mail. So it is. You pay your money, you get your political choice, and that colours the coverage. But of course, it's all him, and he is challenging the Prime Minister. Normally, in a by election, and the Guardian say Burnham saying, "Look, there's going to be no ordinary by election. Get away." Normally, you try to keep the candidate as quiet as possible, say nothing controversial, and they support whatever the leader thinks. Not the case here, because he is pitching himself directly against his party leader and the Prime Minister, because he wants to be that party leader and that Prime Minister.
1: Yes, and if we go back to the Daily Mail, I mean, the pitch is extremely difficult for him. You have got the reform-backing constituency he's fighting in, and he's got a completely different audience of Labour members that he needs to speak to if he's to win the position of Prime Minister. Where does he sit?
22: But he has to win the by-election first, and that's why he is sending messages that
2: Yes, I may well have said in the past that I wanted to rejoin the European Union, but that's not going to be an issue during this. Well, sorry, it is an issue. If you said it as, I think it was September, October of last year, as late as that, he was talking about rejoining. He's been done no favours, of course, from West Streeting, because he's reminding everybody that Andy Burnham wants to rejoin the EU, as does he. And then, of course, Keir Starmer comes into the frame. And my question is, will Keir Starmer go to Makerfield to canvass?
21: Or to make sure Burnham doesn't win.
2: He is the Labour Party candidate, and he said he will back him to the hilt, whoever it is.
21: He goes to some, to not others. It'll be gloriously awkward. I hope it happens. But in that Burnham statement last September, he said, hope to join the EU in my lifetime. He's 56, which didn't suggest any immediacy. It's rather like Wes Streeting said, one day, and then he emphasised it and said, one day again, join the EU. I don't think Labour at the next election, whoever is leader, will be putting in its manifesto that the UK should join the EU, however beneficial that would be economically. And it may appeal to most Labour voters, but not all, because a sizeable minority, particularly up north in the Midlands and South Wales, are against that.
4: I mean, this is one of the most pro-reform constituencies in England, isn't it?
2: Those are the people that they have to win back. Mm. So I think it's rather messy, rather confusing to have all of this going on about Brexit on the front pages of the papers. Meanwhile, the message isn't really getting through to me.
4: Do you think Wes Streeting did it deliberately, just out of interest?
2: Well, I have no idea whether he did it deliberately, but you could make that argument.
21: He would have been aware of what he was saying, but he also knows a majority of Labour Party members want to join. And if he runs for leader in a contest, then he'd have to appeal to those members.
4: But it's not just that as a difficult, constituency of Makerfield plus constituency of the Labour members issue. For example, Shabana Mahmood's immigration reforms that he's spoken out against, and yet people in that constituency want even stronger migration controls. I mean, he's in a tricky place.
21: Well, he is. That's why he wants to talk about council housing, taking control of water and power and so on. Well, he doesn't quite say whether taking control would mean tighter regulation, I suspect, rather than public ownership.
2: Giving
21: people more opportunities. He's got that agenda, but you're right, he's in conflict with other bits of the Labour agenda.
2: But it is really about, are you going to connect with the voters, which were clearly pro-Brexit and wanted to deal with immigration, or are you going to connect with the Labour Party? Which is it? Because the two are different, Kevin.
21: But I think he'll be very happy if Nigel Farage and Reform just talk about Brexit all the way through. And he talks about his change because, yes, there'll be a core, but it'll be a minority who are obsessed by Brexit, just like most people polls show now would like to rejoin the EU, but they don't wake up every morning whistling Ode to Joy. There are other issues.
2: We've just had council elections, Kevin, and that's literally less than 2 weeks ago we had those council elections, and in that area they voted for Reform for a reason, because they were disconnected from the Labour Party.
21: Who was the deeply unpopular Labour leader that Andy Burnham is saying he will?
2: Oh, is that the
21: he will replace? No, it's a big reason. If you look at Reform voters, there's a big coalition of Reform voters.
2: I don't doubt.
21: And there are some people who just think I'm fed up with other parties. Then you've got people who are really hardline on immigration. There are other people who like the, what was the policy of renationalising the water industry in basics, which the Reform seem to be going away from. I think Burnham knows that. He's not going to appeal to every Reform voter, but he will pitch for those who were Labour voters and have gone over.
2: I find it amazing. How are you going to run an election where you're saying, vote for me and I'll get rid of Keir Starmer? Meanwhile, Keir Starmer's in London saying, I support this man up in Makerfield. I think he's doing a great job. There is such a disconnect.
21: It is.
2: And it's almost as if we're taking the voters for granted.
21: Yeah, but he's a greater Manchester mayor who is very popular, and he's won those wards in the past for his own elections.
4: It's a cycle of destruction where one's going to eat the other, let's be honest about it.
2: Yeah.
4: Let's get to the Financial Times, shall we? Burnham tries to ease markets while vowing to reverse sell-offs. You've already mentioned whether it actually means full public ownership or not. But anyway, this idea of what the bond markets do, about how expensive it gets in Britain to borrow, is a very critical point, isn't it? And will clip the wings of any Labour leader who wants to spend more.
21: Yeah, to some extent, you are limited. There's no question. And when he was great at Manchester mayor and a kind of Labour thinker throwing out ideas, He wasn't responsible for the implementation of those ideas, so which they point out he's backtracked on Europe, but he's also backtracked on public spending, saying he would stick to Rachel Reeves' rules, and also he'd thrown out an idea of taking increases in defence spending out of overall totals. Well, that would just be really, you know, figures on a on a bit of paper. But he wouldn't do that now. There's also, I see they've got a very smiling picture there of Nigel Farage and his accounts of the £1.4 million house he bought without a mortgage.
4: Yeah, and I'm just going to go past the Daily Express, setting out its stall again. You know, if any government trying to get more money, of course, the Express is fighting to keep the pensions triple lock, whereas Labour seems to believe that pensions are a rich cohort of a
21: The Express has got a very old readership, and it normally wants welfare cut, but not when it's pensions. Although you do pay 35 years national insurance to qualify for a full state pension.
2: Well, the welfare bill is going up by £18 billion.
21: The biggest
2: not a mention in the King's speech.
21: Biggest component of the welfare bill is state pensions, which is low by European standards.
4: Yeah, HS2 report, grim reading has to be said, Arlene.
2: Yeah, I mean, when you put it beside the moon mission,
21: clever.
2: I mean,
4: it just will last longer. That's all I'm going to say.
2: Well, do you think? I was at a meeting today when I was being told that space is where it's at, and that's what we should be talking about because that's where all the satellites are, and that's where the next battles are going to be. So whilst HS2 may last longer, certainly it's taking a long time and a lot of money and a lot of controversy to get it over the line, and we're only going to Birmingham.
4: Yeah, exactly.
21: I love whoever just did the comparison with Artemis.
4: That's very clever, isn't it? But it kind of sums up where Britain feels like it's at, is the problem with this story.
21: It was proposed by Gordon Brown when he was Prime Minister, and now it's just run out of control. Well, trains
4: are never mind not being Churchill, we are not the Victorians, are we?
2: But
4: And one other story that's on a number of newspapers is Pep Guardiola, Man City's extraordinary leader for the last 10 years, and speculation that he might be planning to quit Man City.
21: I know. All that Abu Dhabi cash he's had to spend on players. No, it looks like... look, if he does, he's won both domestic cups, the League Cup and the FA Cup, but it looks like he won't win the title. Arsenal won tonight. They have to go to Bournemouth tomorrow. Then they've got Aston Villa at home and I think Crystal Palace away for Arsenal, isn't it? So he may... It's been an incredible haul, I think, including the treble and the Champions League. But I suppose all good things come to an end.
4: Mm. Yeah, one of those managers that's done 1,000 games. Imagine the stress on you.
21: Yeah.
4: I mean, you know, they are, you know, it's an unnatural level of stress you have to undergo. But anyway, we'll keep an eye on that, certainly.
3: The Israeli military has intercepted several boats that are part of a flotilla heading to Gaza. More than 50 vessels departed Marmaris in Turkey last week in what organisers of the Global Summit Flotilla described as the final leg of their journey to break the blockade of the Gaza Strip and deliver aid to the enclave. Now, the organisation showed masked members of the Israeli military boarding the boats off the coast of Cyprus. Sucking carbon dioxide out of the air and sticking it underground is a key strategy for tackling climate change. But Sky News has spoken to residents in Merseyside about their fears of a new CO2 pipeline and the potential for deadly gas leaks. And our science correspondent Thomas Moore reports.
5: Who's this? What have we got here? Can you take your ring off?
22: Spotty.
5: Which one?
23: When Chris moved with his growing family to the Wirral near Liverpool 3 years ago, he never imagined he'd be on the front line of a new net zero battle. A planned pipeline carrying 3 million tonnes of carbon dioxide a year from polluting industries will pass close to his house. It's part of the government's plans to tackle climate change, but he fears a rupture in the pipe would spread a suffocating cloud of the gas.
5: It will push the oxygen out of the way. It will sit and hang around just above the ground, a few metres deep. If that would happen at night time, it being an asphyxiant, that's really quite a risk.
23: It happened 4 years ago in Mississippi.
24: 911. My friend, she's laying on the ground and she's shaking. She's kind of drooling out of the mouth. I don't know if she's having a seizure or not.
23: When emergency crews arrived, they found a high-pressure carbon dioxide pipeline had burst. White ice coated the ground. 45 people were taken to hospital. 200 were evacuated. We tracked down Jack. He coordinated the emergency response.
6: When I got on scene, it was an eerie, eerie sight. I describe it as something from a zombie apocalypse. The town is completely evacuated. There's vehicles just abandoned in the street. There's like an eerie chemical smell in the air. It was a strange, eerie sight. In my 35 years of emergency service, it was definitely one of the most unique sights I'd ever been on once I got there.
23: The Peak Cluster pipeline would be one of the first to carry carbon dioxide over long distances in the UK. It would start in the heartland of cement and lime production in central England, then wiggle largely underground for 120 miles towards the coast, through the Wirral and out to sea. The pipeline will head up the coast to Morecambe Bay. There, the carbon dioxide will be pumped down into an old gas field, at least a mile beneath the seabed. It's called carbon capture and storage, and scientists say it will lock up the greenhouse gas for tens of thousands of years. The pipeline begins in a place called Hope.
7: So as we come up to the two rotary kilns, you'll start to feel the warmth.
23: This is the Breedon Cement Works. Turning limestone into cement produces huge amounts of carbon dioxide. Every year, this one chimney releases into the atmosphere twice as much of the gas as all the houses in Liverpool. The company that wants to build the Peak Cluster pipeline says lessons have been learned from the accident in Mississippi. It says it would have similar safety standards to the natural gas pipelines that already crisscross the country.
8: We do acknowledge that the impact of a safety incident could be quite severe, but what we're focusing on is minimising the likelihood of that. And if you look across pipe infrastructure in the UK, we have very few, if any, serious leakage issues. We are very confident this will be a very safe pipeline.
23: The government classifies the pipeline as a nationally significant infrastructure project, bypassing local council planning. It's backing five similar projects around the country that could start pumping carbon dioxide within the next few years. But a government spokesperson told Sky News, carbon capture, usage and storage is vital for Britain's clean energy future. All carbon capture projects must meet strict environmental and regulatory requirements, including ensuring high levels of protection for both communities and the environment. But on the Wirral, protests against the pipeline are growing. This was outside a meeting of the local council as it discussed the plans. Peak Cluster says it's chosen the best possible route, but people living nearby are digging in for the fight. Thomas Moore, Sky News, on the Wirral.
1: 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We'll have the latest on Pep Guardiola's future at Manchester City.
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0: Our new offers are coming through the summer. Came down like last night, done the medical this morning, and delighted.
1: Eventually, when I did sign him, we had to pay a little bit more money for him, like from 4 million to 12 million, but he was worth every single penny of it.
2: Aston Villa were ploughing a lot of money into a team to try and get them into the Champions League and try and compete in the top four. We had a great core of like really good individual players, and we felt like we were equipped to go and challenge.
3: He was a leader straight away. It was a big voice in the dressing room.
4: They wanted me, and the hierarchy at Newcastle weren't too convinced in terms of their confidence about giving me a new contract. Kevin Keegan, I think the manager at the time, he was a fantastic player. I was loving my football in front of him and playing well. But, you know, the people upstairs had other ideas at the moment, and that was the way it went.
5: Even a hailstorm couldn't prevent James Milner from practising free kicks.
3: He was always questioning players if they haven't put the effort on training. He always believed that you have to train the way you play.
2: It was like having another coach on the pitch. That's the difference in a player like that. Players who see things, who understand things, but also can give that detail out on the pitch.
5: Milner! Another stunning strike!
1: I had a captain at the same time called Gareth Barry, and Gareth was quite quiet, but led by example. And James was alongside that.
6: We're pretty similar characters. Where we probably differ is away from the training ground. He's not got a switch. He won't mind me saying this. I don't think he switches off as much as I did.
7: He's quite intense in terms of information. He'll be talking to people about if it's he's playing right wing and he wants to know what the right back's doing.
2: He's a student of the game and goes away and studies it. How does he get better? Body positions, defending.
3: His demand on the pitch and off the pitch was really high. We all having a meeting upstairs in the canteen. Everybody just taking their coffees, teas. Rather than the manager, James Milner stand up. He gave us a lecture about how bad we are at training. We were all like, wow.
8: If we can keep improving, hopefully at some point we can crack that top four.
5: It's Milner! How about that? A laser-guided finish from James Milner.
2: Massively underrated. I think a lot of people think of him from a fitness point of view and the fittest player in the Premier League and the man who beats the fitness tests every summer, but it's so much more than that. Technically so good.
1: He would have, they used to say way back in my day, lived right.
3: Our pre-season used to be wild, and one of the days we had a day off, so we all went out, we had a couple of drinks. Obviously Matt only.
9: Kylie Minogue is opening up like never before in her new documentary, reflecting on the pressures of life in the spotlight, personal heartbreak and her battle with breast cancer. Speaking to Sky News ahead of the release, Kylie said the support she received following her breast cancer diagnosis meant a great deal to her.
10: It meant a lot to me. It still means a lot to me, and I hope it continues to speak to mostly women, but men as well, that, to be health aware, and that, like, I know in my very dark moments that I needed things to kind of hold on to, and if I've done that for someone else, then I'm very, very touched by that.
9: Now let's have a look at the weather.
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9: There's plenty of wet weather around today, but gradually this week is warming up, and by Friday the temperature could reach 28 degrees. Well, back to today for a moment, and it'll be a mild start to the day, far milder than previous mornings. It'll also be rather soggy for parts of Scotland and northern and eastern England. Now to the west, there'll be a whole rash of blustery showers. And during the morning, the rain will start to clear away into the North Sea. And by lunchtime, it'll only be clinging onto northeast Scotland. And then most places will see a little sunshine and some heavy, frequent showers, a few of which may give some thunder.
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14: With respect, Minister, answer the question. It's you.
15: Hello and welcome, I'm Cathy Newman.
14: So could the outcome of these elections be manipulated? New me, new show, new furniture. Hard news needs a hard chair.
15: I feel like I'm in therapy.
14: Oh,
15: There's room for two on this one.
14: Do you think people will take me seriously with my feet up?
10: Sorry, madam, but we're closing now.
14: Oh, sorry. Sofa sorted. Let's get this show on the road.

0: This is Sky News, the headlines. Sky News visits the scene of a strike on a school in which 120 children were killed on the first day of the Iran war, where the United States is still to admit responsibility.
1: Quite overwhelming, child after child, grave after grave, and almost 3 months on, the families still coming every evening to spend hours by their children's graveside.
0: As one of the Prime Minister's leading rivals makes his pitch for a return to Parliament, Keir Starmer insists he isn't going anywhere. Channel 4 rejects claims that it neglected its duty of care after allegations of rape are made by contestants on its Married at First Sight programme. Plus, Kylie Minogue tells Sky News of her pride in raising public awareness of breast cancer after her own diagnosis. Well, President Trump says the US military was poised to renew its attacks on Iran later today, but he's decided to hold them off for now because serious negotiations are taking place. Meanwhile, Sky News has visited a primary school struck in southern Iran at the start of the war, which killed more than 150 people, including 120 children. Although a preliminary investigation by the US military determined that Washington was responsible, the Trump administration is yet to formally accept that that was the case. Well, the strike happened on the 28th of February, the first day of the war. The school was in the city of Minab, 700 miles from Tehran. Sky's Dominic Waghorn is the first international journalist to visit the site of the attack, and a warning that you may find the content of his report distressing.
2: Dawn, deep in the south of Iran. We're reaching the end of a four-day journey. Heading for a place now infamous in the story of this war. As we enter the town of Minab, there are reminders everywhere of its terrible tragedy. We've come to the primary school that was hit on the first day of the conflict by precision-guided American missiles. We're the first journalists from outside of Iran to film here since the attack. There are still so many unanswered questions about what happened here. We meet brothers Fazl and Reza, who rushed to help after the missiles came in.
3: We were faced with an unbelievably horrifying scene. There were pieces of bodies everywhere. Hands, heads, a child's torso without limbs, all burned. All of this area was full of body parts. We were terrified and in shock. We were wondering if we were in a nightmare or awake and couldn't believe what we were seeing.
2: The missiles struck in the middle of the morning when the school was full of children, causing enormous loss of life. Staff at the school had already realised that Iran was under attack that morning and called parents to take their children home. Most of them didn't get here in time. Survivors say that most of the children, the girls on the upper floor of the school, were moved to that end of the building to a prayer room for their safety. When the missiles struck, they killed many children and teachers on impact, but they also tragically collapsed completely that end of the school, trapping and killing many more. 11-year-old Parastesh was on the school's upper floor when the missiles landed. She somehow survived but was badly injured. Her little brother, 9-year-old Ali Askar, was killed. She showed us his toys and his backpack found in the rubble and told us how she raced to help him that morning before a second explosion tore them apart.
4: I was in the hospital.
2: Parastesh was found under rubble on the floor below. She was severely burned and spent weeks in hospital recovering. Jawad, their father, told us how proud he'd been of his son. The loss of Ali Asghar, he says, is impossible to take in.
4: من حقیقت تا الانم باور ندارم که پسرم نیست و شهید شده تا الانم باور ندارم دیگه تا هنوزم باور ندارم که علی اصغر نیست حس میکنه همیشه تو خونه است
2: Minab has had to extend the town's cemetery to bury all the dead. They come here every night to hold vigil for their children. This is actually quite overwhelming. Child after child, grave after grave, and almost 3 months on, the families still coming every evening to spend hours by their children's graveside. And talking to some of them, of course, is deeply moving. Mohammed Taha should have been celebrating his 10th birthday this night. Instead, his mother, Khadija, and family are by his grave mourning him.

0: They made a cake for Muhammad. Happy birthday, they sang. May you live for 100 years. If there is an explanation for this atrocity, we haven't heard it yet. The evidence points to America. Iranians say these are pieces of US-made Tomahawk cruise missiles collected at the site. And we know America attacked several other places nearby that day. Whatever other targets there were in the area, the point to stress is this was a primary school. It had been for more than a decade and was clearly marked on maps. And yet, it was struck, it seems, right in the centre of the building by missiles that are accurate within a few metres. It was either deliberately targeted, which would be a war crime, or it was misidentified, potentially equally a breach of the rules of war. Now, after similar incidents in Iraq and Afghanistan, America has admitted responsibility within a few days or at the most a few weeks. All it's said for almost 3 months now is this is being investigated. They are stalked here by the spectre of war returning. It's not at all clear to what extent this appalling tragedy is being investigated and what's been learned to make sure nothing like this can happen again if hostilities resume. Dominic Waghorn, Sky News, Minab.
1: Donald Trump has spoken about Iran after posting on social media that he was poised to renew military action but has relented as ceasefire talks appear to be progressing.
2: Other countries have come to me and they've said we were getting ready to do a very major attack tomorrow. I put it off for a little while, hopefully maybe forever, but possibly for a little while, because we've had very big discussions with Iran and we'll see what they amount to. I was asked by Saudi Arabia, Qatar, UAE and some others if we could put it off for 2 or 3 days, a short period of time, because they think that they are getting very close to making a deal. And if we can do that where there's no nuclear weapon going into the hands of Iran, I think, and if they're satisfied, we will be probably satisfied also. We've informed Israel. We've informed other people in the Middle East that have been involved with us. And you know, it's a very positive development, but we'll see whether or not it amounts to anything. We've had periods of time where we thought pretty much getting close to making a deal and didn't work out, but this is a little bit different. Now, we're ready going tomorrow very big and not something I wanted to do, but we have no choice because we cannot let Iran have a nuclear weapon. Yeah.
1: Sir Keir Starmer has again insisted that he will not stand down, even if Andy Burnham returns to Westminster to challenge him for the Labour leadership. For his part, Mr Burnham set out his stall as he seeks election in the Makerfield constituency.
3: If we are to unify communities and the country, it means focusing on the big economic challenges we have, the structural problems that I've been talking about before, the fact that we gave away so many of the levers of economic power when we deregulated and privatised. That is a problem. You know, we don't have control of the basics and the cost of them, and therefore we don't have control of public spending. If local authorities are facing the cost of temporary accommodation and the benefit system is chasing rents in the private rented sector, as we are right now, how can we control our costs as a country? It is about getting a fundamental grip on those things. A vote for me will be a vote to change Labour, because Labour needs to change.
1: And the Prime Minister says he will back whoever contests Makerfield for Labour, but that he wasn't going anywhere.
4: I've said, I don't know how many times, that I'm not going to walk away. I feel very strongly that I must serve the people who voted me into office. Do I recognise that we've got to turn things around over after those election results? Yes, of course I do. And obviously a lot of people in the Labour Party have been talking about what has to happen next. I recognise that. But it is really important, I think, for me at least, to remind myself, why am I in politics? I came in to serve my country. That's how we won the election. And every day I remind myself, that's people struggling with the cost of living. They're worried about their health service. They can see that this government is, we have got...

0: growth to a better place. That is good because it means there's more money that we can use on the services that they need. We have got those waiting lists down. That really does matter for people using the NHS. But my job is to serve and to carry out that responsibility, and that's what I'll do.
1: Well, our deputy political editor Sam Coates has more.
2: We've got some exclusive polling that shows one candidate for PM is dead in the water. Let me show you. If there's a contest, this is the first choice of Labour members who get to decide. And you can see 31% want Keir Starmer to stay, but the biggest number, 47%, want Andy Burnham to become Prime Minister, Labour leader. 8% for Angela Rayner and just 4% for Wes Streeting. What if there's a head-to-head? Well, look at this. If Keir Starmer goes up against Andy Burnham, then 37% wants the Prime Minister to stay and 59% want Andy Burnham. So he wins in that contest. But what if it's Wes Streeting versus Andy Burnham? Well, look at this. Decisive. Wes Streeting gets just 10% of Labour members. Andy Burnham gets 80%. An absolute landslide. Labour members, however, do want a change before the next election. Look at this. Just 28% want Keir Starmer to fight the next election, as he was saying this week, whereas 33% want him to stand down at some time and 33% want him to stand down now or in the next few months. But what about the public and who do they want to win the by-election in Makerfield? Well, 29% want Andy Burnham, 21% want the Reform candidate, 10% Green, 6% Tory and 5% Lib Dem. But what if you just ask Northern voters who have a particular affinity for Andy Burnham? Well, then 37% want Andy Burnham to win that by-election against just 21% for Reform. That's a pretty big margin. So as it stands, Andy Burnham is in a great position with Labour members in the next few months. He just needs to win that Makerfield by-election.
1: Three people have been killed after two teenage suspects carried out a shooting at an Islamic centre in San Diego. It's understood the suspects are both dead after taking their own lives, and the incident is being treated as a hate crime. Our US correspondent David Blevins has the details.
3: It was an act of violence at a place of worship, and this is what we know about the shooting at the Islamic Center of San Diego. Police responded to reports of gunfire and found three adults dead outside the building. At the same time, officers found two suspects dead in a car a few blocks away. Aged just 17 and 19, they had died from self-inflicted gunshot wounds.
4: Because of the Islamic Center location, we are considering this a hate crime until it's not. And at this point, we're going to work closely with the FBI to make sure that we are matching all the resources that we need for this investigation.
3: It's the largest mosque in San Diego County. They gather for prayer here five times daily. And the campus also includes a school.
5: It is extremely outrageous to target a place of worship. Our Islamic Center is a place of worship. People come to the Islamic Center to pray, to celebrate, to learn.
3: One of the victims was a mosque security guard. Police say he played a pivotal role in preventing more bloodshed. But this attack is deeply concerning for California, which has the second largest Muslim population of US states. Just 2 hours north of San Diego, the Los Angeles Police Department has already increased patrols around mosques there.
1: Channel 4 has launched a review over claims that it failed to look after the welfare of contributors after allegations that two participants on the programme, Married at First Sight UK, were raped. Well, the channel has removed all previous seasons of the programme from its streaming platforms.
6: I want to say a few words about tonight's programme. I've seen the accounts of the women present in the Panorama programme, and their distress is obvious. I've huge sympathy for them. The welfare of our contributors is always of paramount importance. I hope you'll understand that I can't comment on the specific allegations that the men deny, not least because we have a duty of care to all our contributors and are mindful of their privacy. It's also important to recognise that Channel 4 is not an adjudicating body. I can address the BBC's claim that we failed in our duty of care to some of our contributors. I believe that wasn't the case, and based on what we knew at the time, we acted appropriately, quickly, and with sensitivity. Nevertheless, as the new CEO of Channel 4, I thought it was right to look again at our handling at the time. And last month, I commissioned an external review by a law firm to do exactly that. I've also asked the hugely experienced TV executive, Lorraine Hegarty, to look at how we can further strengthen contributor welfare on Mass UK. While that review is ongoing, I made the decision to remove all previous seasons of Mass UK from our platforms. This was done to avoid fueling speculation about the identity of contributors. Until the review is complete, it would be wrong of me to say very much else.
1: Police are searching for a second suspect following the reported rapes of two teenagers in Great Yarmouth. Officers were called to South Beach Parade in the Norfolk Seaside Resort just after midnight on Saturday. A man in his 30s was arrested in Northamptonshire on suspicion of rape and taken to King's Lynn for questioning. Scotland's First Minister John Swinney has condemned the violence seen in the aftermath of Celtic's win over Hearts on Saturday, in which they dramatically secured the title on the final day of the season. He said the pitch invasion and ensuing violence in central Glasgow were completely unacceptable and added that pitch invasions could be made illegal in the future.
7: This is happening far too often. It's now becoming part and parcel of the aftermath of some of these major events. And in whatever circumstance, it's not acceptable. So I have to look at that with my ministers and in consultation with Parliament to make sure we've got the strongest possible measures in place to ensure that violence in connection with football, whether that's pitch invasions or the disorder that we saw at Trongate, is completely unacceptable and that we take the measures to tackle that.
8: Specific legislation, though, on pitch invasions, is that something that you would look at potentially?
7: I think that's an area we can look at within the question of football banning orders and all the debate that goes on around about that. So I'm open to looking at those questions because I think it's unacceptable for a sporting occasion to be concluded in the way that it was concluded on Saturday.
1: The Ministry of Defence has released a picture of the soldier who died after falling from her horse during a display at the Royal Windsor Horse Show. Lance Bombardier Ciara Sullivan fell last Friday, but despite immediate medical treatment, she died later. The King said he was greatly shocked and saddened to have learned of her death, adding he would be in touch with her family to share his condolences. The bodies of four missing divers have been found in the Maldives. They include Monica Montefalcone, an associate professor of ecology at the University of Genoa, and her daughter, Georgia Summercow. Five Italians are believed to have died while exploring a cave at a depth of around 50 metres on Thursday. Well, this is Sky News. Coming up, there'll be plenty more on the Ebola outbreak.
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1: Officials in the Democratic Republic of Congo say they're opening three treatment centres as they struggle to contain a deadly outbreak of the Ebola virus. The country's eastern province of Ituri has been identified as the centre of the outbreak, and it's where most of the 350 cases and more than 100 deaths have been recorded. Our health correspondent Ashish Joshi has this report.
13: This strand is called the Bundobugyo virus. It's the most recently discovered type of Ebola virus, and it's still quite rare. That's why this outbreak went undetected for so long. Even now, we don't know the true size of this outbreak. There are no vaccinations, and it's moving quickly. The outbreak began in the Democratic Republic of Congo in Central Africa. Its eastern Ituri province has been identified as the epicenter, and it's where most of the cases and deaths have been recorded. Since then, there have been confirmed cases in Goma and neighbouring Uganda. The World Health Organization is concerned because the virus appears to be travelling across borders. So, how does it spread? Ebola is caused by a virus originally caught from wild mammals. It then spreads from person to person when you touch infected body fluids or blood or infected items such as clothing, bedding or needles. Early symptoms include fever, muscle pain, fatigue, headaches and a sore throat. But as the virus progresses, patients start to see vomiting, diarrhea, skin rashes and bleeding, both internal and external, eventually leading to organ failure. The average fatality rate for Ebola disease is around 50%, but it can be much higher.
14: It's likely started weeks ago, and it got undetected for some time. The number of suspected cases and deaths are already quite high, and the true size of the outbreak is still not known. So it's possible that we will have more cases and more deaths in the coming weeks.
13: We've had big outbreaks before. The most serious was in West Africa in 2014 to 2016 that killed over 11,000 people. The reason it's been declared an international public health emergency is because it could spread across the region. And the World Health Organization warns other countries to be more vigilant. This is not a pandemic. And right now, there is an extremely low risk to people here in the UK.
1: NATO's biggest ever special forces exercise in Europe is underway in Greece. European allies are looking to beef up their defences, not only to counter Russia, but to prepare for the possibility of less American support under President Trump. Well, here's our security and defence editor, Deborah Haynes.
15: I'm in the midst of NATO's biggest ever special forces exercise in Europe. Here, soldiers are parachuting into Greece, where they've been told that up to 100 enemy forces have infiltrated the area, posing threats, launching sabotage attacks, cyber attacks. The soldiers are going to have to move forward. They won't be doing it for real in this exercise, but their job is to work out the scale of the threat and whether this is the start of a much bigger invasion.
16: Bottom line up front. It provides us a unique opportunity to train together, get stronger together, and ultimately fight together.
15: Do you feel ready for war?
16: Yes, of course. This is exactly the reason and the purpose and the end state we are trying to reach.
15: We've watched several waves of jumps. Soldiers from Greece, from North Macedonia, from Switzerland, not a NATO country, and also from Albania, jumping down, landing. We're in the maritime part of the exercise. We're off the coast of Athens. There's an American C-130 aircraft flying overhead. American and Greek special forces are going to be jumping out of that plane. You can see them exiting now. They are on a mission to join up with two boats that were pushed out of the aircraft on a previous rotation a couple of minutes ago. This is part of a 10-day exercise that's taking place across 10 nations, from here in the Mediterranean to the Black Sea to the Baltic Sea, the fact that American special forces make up a third of the forces that are being used as part of this exercise really underlines the vital role that the US is playing in NATO deterrence and defence at a time when Donald Trump is actually threatening to withdraw the footprint of US forces in the alliance. There is a lot of concern amongst European allies about what happens to them and their defences should that take place, which again is why exercises like this are clearly so important. You're jumping with the Americans tonight. Like, what's it like working with them?
17: Just like working with any other people. Just I feel very close to them, yes.
15: And you know, do you think, obviously, I'm not asking you a political question, but do you think you'd be able to do this without the Americans?
17: Yes, of course. Of course.
15: The intent is to prepare the special forces of NATO to be ready to spearhead, to defend territory here from hostile attacks under the threshold of an all-out invasion that, of course, would be an Article 5 moment. Now, the weather.
18: I hope we haven't forgotten anything.
19: Travel insurance. I tick that box.
18: Yeah, but remember what you forgot last year.
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15: Well, there's plenty of wet weather around today, but gradually this week is warming up. And by Friday, the temperature could reach 28 degrees. But back today for a second now. It'll be a mild start to the day, far milder than previous mornings. It'll also be rather soggy for parts of Scotland and northern and eastern England. Now to the west, there'll be a whole rash of blustery showers. During the morning, the rain will start to clear away into the North Sea. And by lunchtime, it'll only be clinging onto northeast Scotland. Then, most places will see a little sunshine and some heavy, frequent showers, a few of which may give some thunder. During the afternoon, the rain will continue to clear away from the northeast. And for most places, the downpours will continue. In the southeast, however, the showers will start to fade as we head towards the evening. Then on Wednesday, many places are likely to be fairly cloudy with a few outbreaks of patchy rain.
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15: Now next on Sky News, another look at the morning's papers in the highlights from the wrap.
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1: Well, time for a look at today's papers and more highlights from The Wrap. Well, time now to see what is making the front pages of tomorrow's newspapers. So let's start with the Daily Mirror. It reports that the Prime Minister is fighting to hold on to his position amid growing calls to quit as challenger Andy Burnham vows to build trust and mount a serious challenge. The Guardian says Burnham is drawing the battle lines for Labour's future, promising to rebuild the party to win voters back. The Financial Times leads with Burnham vowing to end austerity and roll back privatisation while reassuring markets that he won't break fiscal rules. On the front of the Daily Telegraph, Sir Keir Starmer raises the prospect of Britain rejoining the EU, a move that threatens to undercut Andy Burnham's bid for number 10. The Daily Telegraph highlights Labour turmoil as Burnham makes two major U-turns in a single day, dropping EU rejoin ambitions and signalling that he will stick to Reeves's borrowing rules amid market jitters and accusations of economic chaos. The Eye leads on HS2 set to become the world's most expensive rail project, with costs hitting £100 billion, costing more than NASA's Artemis moon mission. The Daily Express reports a clear public verdict. Two-thirds back keeping the pensions triple lock, despite calls to scrap it. The Metro leads with surgeons carrying out groundbreaking brain surgery through a patient's eye socket. It's a near Andy Burnham all the way news agenda, isn't it? What's the message you're getting from the newspapers?
0: Yeah, well, I think it depends on which paper you read, and it's the politics of the paper. Because if you look at the Guardian, it's Burnham, Labour must change to regain trust. That's clearly his pitch. You know the FT, because it's worried about money. She's trying to calm the markets. The Mirror, Labour friendly, Burnham friendly too, but also not calling for Starmer to go. So they have him, look, I won't walk away. But then we jump to the Tory, the Daily Telegraph, the Tory graph, and it's all Starmer sabotages Burnham on Brexit. It's all, it's all war. You go to the Mail, slippery Burnham's two U-turns in a big, Tory paper, leaning towards reform too now. The Mail. So it is. You pay your money, you get your political choice, and that colours the coverage. But of course, it's all him, and he is challenging the Prime Minister. Normally, in a by-election, and the Guardian say Burnham saying, "Look, there's going to be no ordinary by-election. Get away." Normally, you try to keep the candidate as quiet as possible, to say nothing controversial, and they support whatever the leader thinks. Not the case here, because he is pitching himself directly against his party leader and the Prime Minister, because he wants to be that party leader and that Prime Minister.
1: Yes, and if we go back to the Daily Mail, I mean, the pitch is extremely difficult for him. You have got the reform-backing constituency he's fighting in, and he's got a completely different audience of Labour members that he needs to speak to if he's to win the position of Prime Minister. Where does he sit?
21: But he has to win the by-election first, and that's why he is sending messages that... yes, I may well have said in the past that I wanted to rejoin the European Union, but that's not going to be an issue during this. It is an issue. If you said it as, I think it was September, October of last year, as late as that, he was talking about rejoining. He's been done no favours, of course, from West Streeting, because he's reminding everybody that Andy Burnham wants to rejoin the EU, as does he. And then, of course, Keir Starmer comes into the frame. And my question is, will Keir Starmer go to Makerfield to canvas.
0: Or to make sure Burnham doesn't win.
21: I mean, he picked the Labour Party candidate, and he said he will back him to the hilt, whoever it is.
0: He goes to some, to not others. It'll be gloriously awkward. I hope it happens. But in that Burnham statement last September, he said, hope to join the EU in my lifetime. He's 56, which didn't suggest any immediacy. It's rather like Wes Strittine said, one day, and then he emphasised it and said, one day again, join the EU. I don't think Labour at the next election, whoever is leader, will be putting in its manifesto that the UK should join the EU, however beneficial that would be economically, and it may appeal to most Labour voters, but not all, because a sizeable minority, particularly up north in the Midlands and South Wales, are against that.
2: I mean, this is one of the most pro-reform constituencies in England, isn't it?
21: Those are the people that they have to win back. Mm. So I think it's rather messy, rather confusing to have all of this going on about Brexit on the front pages of the papers. Meanwhile, the message isn't really getting through to me.
2: Do you think Wes Strittine did it deliberately, just out of interest?
21: Well, I have no idea whether he did it deliberately, but you could make that argument.
0: He would have been aware of what he was saying, but he also knows a majority of Labour Party members want to join. And if he runs for leader in a contest, then he'd have to appeal to those members.
2: But it's not just that as a difficult, you know, constituency of Makerfield plus constituency of the Labour members issue. For example, Shabana Mahmood's immigration reforms that he's spoken out against, and yet people in that constituency want even stronger migration controls. I mean, he's in a tricky place.
0: Well, he is. That's why he wants to talk about council housing.
2: Yes.
0: Taking control of water and power and so on. Well, he doesn't quite say whether taking control would mean tighter regulation, I suspect, rather than public ownership. Giving people more opportunities. He's got that agenda, but you're right. He's in conflict with other bits of the Labour agenda.
21: Mm. But it is really about, are you going to connect with the voters, which were clearly pro-Brexit and wanted to deal with immigration, or are you going to connect with the Labour Party? Which is it?
0: Because the two are different, Kevin. But I think he'll be very happy if Nigel Farage and Reform just talk about Brexit all the way through. And he talks about his change because, yes, there'll be a core, but it'll be a minority who are obsessed by Brexit, just like most people polls show now would like to rejoin the EU, but they don't wake up every morning whistling Ode to Joy. There are other issues.
21: We've just had council elections, Kevin, and that's literally less than 2 weeks ago we had those council elections, and in that area they voted for Reform for a reason, because they were disconnected from the Labour Party.
0: Who was the deeply unpopular Labour leader that Andy Burnham is saying he will?
21: Oh, is that the
0: he will replace? It's a big reason. If you look at Reform voters, there's a big coalition of Reform voters.
21: I don't doubt.
0: And there are some people who just think I'm fed up with other parties. Then you've got people who are really hardline on immigration. There are other people who like the, what was the policy of renationalising the water industry in basics, which the Reform seem to be going away from. I think Burnham knows that. He's not going to appeal to every Reform voter, but he will pitch for those who were Labour voters and have gone over.
21: I find it amazingly, how are you going to run an election where you're saying, vote for me and I'll get rid of Keir Starmer? Meanwhile, Keir Starmer's in London saying, I support this man over Makerfield. I think he's doing a great job. There is such a disconnect.
0: It is.
21: And it's almost as if we're taking the voters for granted.
0: Yeah, but he's a greater Manchester mayor who is very popular, and he's won those wards in the past for his own elections.
2: It's a cycle of destruction where one's going to eat the other. Let's be honest about it.
21: Yeah.
2: Let's get to the Financial Times, shall we? Burnham tries to ease markets while vowing to reverse sell-offs. You've already mentioned whether it actually means full public ownership or not. But anyway, this idea of what the bond markets do, about how expensive it gets in Britain to borrow, is a very critical point, isn't it? And will clip the wings of any Labour leader who wants to spend more.
0: Yeah, to some extent, you are limited. There's no question. And when he was great, a Manchester mayor and a kind of Labour thinker throwing out ideas, he wasn't responsible for the implementation of those ideas. So, which they point out, he's backtracked on Europe, but he's also backtracked on public spending, saying he would stick to Rachel Reeves' rules, and also he'd thrown out an idea of taking increases in defence spending out of overall totals. Well, that would just be really, you know, figures on a on a bit of paper. But he wouldn't do that now. There's also, I see they've got a very smiling picture there of Nigel Farage and his accounts of the £1.4 million house he bought without a mortgage.
2: Yeah, and I'm just going to go past the Daily Express, setting out its stall again. You know, if any government trying to get more money, of course, the Express is fighting to keep the pensions triple lock, whereas Labour seems to believe that pensions are a rich cohort of a
0: The Express has got a very old readership, and it normally wants welfare cut, but not when it's pensions. Although you do pay 35 years national insurance to qualify for a full state pension.
21: Well, the welfare bill is going up by £18 billion.
0: The biggest
21: not a mention in the King's speech.
0: Biggest component of the welfare bill is state pensions, which is low by European standards.
2: Yeah, HS2 report, grim reading has to be said, Arlene.
21: Yeah, I mean, when you put it beside the moon mission, you
0: very
21: know,
0: clever.
21: I mean,
2: HS2
21: my goodness.
2: HS2 will last longer, that's all I'm going to say.
21: Well, do you think, I was at a meeting today when I was being told that space is where it's at and that's what we should be talking about because that's where all the satellites are and that's where the next battles are going to be. So whilst HS2 may last longer, certainly it's taking a long time and a lot of money and a lot of controversy to get it over the line, and we're only going to Birmingham.
2: Yeah, exactly.
0: I love whoever who just did the comparison with Artemis.
2: That's very clever, isn't it? But it kind of sums up where Britain feels like it's at, is the problem with this
0: story. It was proposed by Gordon Brown when he was Prime Minister, and now it's run out of control. Well, trains
2: are never mind not being Churchill, we are not the Victorians, are we?
21: But
2: and one other story that's on a number of newspapers is Pep Guardiola, Man City's extraordinary leader for the last 10 years, and speculation that he might be planning to quit Man City.
0: I know. Oh, well, all that Abu Dhabi cash he's had to spend on players. Now it looks like, if he does, he's won both domestic cups, the League Cup and the FA Cup, but it looks like he won't win the title. Arsenal won tonight. They have to go to Bournemouth tomorrow. Then they've got Aston Villa at home, and I think Crystal Palace away for Arsenal, isn't it? So he may. It's been an incredible haul, I think, including the treble and the Champions League. But I suppose all good things coming to an end.
2: Mm. Yeah, one of those managers that's done 1,000 games. Imagine the stress on you.
0: Yeah.
2: I mean, you know, it's an unnatural level of stress you have to undergo. But anyway, we'll keep an eye on that, certainly.
4: The Israeli military has intercepted several boats that are part of a flotilla heading to Gaza. More than 50 vessels departed Marmaris in Turkey last week in what organisers of the Global Summit Flotilla described as the final leg of their journey to break the blockade of the Gaza Strip and deliver aid to the enclave. Now, the organisation showed masked members of the Israeli military boarding the boats off the coast of Cyprus. Sucking carbon dioxide out of the air and sticking it underground is a key strategy for tackling climate change. But Sky News has spoken to residents in Merseyside about their fears of a new CO2 pipeline and the potential for deadly gas leaks. And our science correspondent Thomas Moore reports.
5: Who's this? What have we got here? Can you take your ring off?
22: Spotty.
5: Spotty? Which one?
23: When Chris moved with his growing family to the Wirral near Liverpool 3 years ago, he never imagined he'd be on the front line of a new net zero battle. A planned pipeline carrying 3 million tonnes of carbon dioxide a year from polluting industries will pass close to his house. It's part of the government's plans to tackle climate change, but he fears a rupture in the pipe would spread a suffocating cloud of the gas.
5: It will push the oxygen out of the way. It will sit and hang around just above the ground, a few metres deep. If that would happen at night time, it being an asphyxiant, that's really quite a risk.
23: It happened 4 years ago in Mississippi.
24: 911. My friend, she's laying on the ground and she's shaking. She's kind of drooling out of the mouth. I don't know if she's having a seizure or not.
23: When emergency crews arrived, they found a high-pressure carbon dioxide pipeline had burst. White ice coated the ground. 45 people were taken to hospital. 200 were evacuated. We tracked down Jack. He coordinated the emergency response.
3: When I got on scene, it was an eerie, eerie sight. I describe it as something from a zombie apocalypse. The town is completely evacuated. There's vehicles just abandoned in the street. There's like an eerie chemical smell in the air. It was a strange, eerie sight. In my 35 years of emergency service, it was definitely one of the most unique sights I'd ever been on once I got there.
23: The Peak Cluster pipeline would be one of the first to carry carbon dioxide over long distances in the UK. It would start in the heartland of cement and lime production in central England, then wiggle largely underground for 120 miles towards the coast, through the Wirral and out to sea. The pipeline will head up the coast to Morecambe Bay. There, the carbon dioxide will be pumped down into an old gas field, at least a mile beneath the seabed. It's called carbon capture and storage, and scientists say it will lock up the greenhouse gas for tens of thousands of years. The pipeline begins in a place called Hope.
6: So as we come up to the two rotary kilns, you'll start to feel the warmth.
23: This is the Breedon Cement Works. Turning limestone into cement produces huge amounts of carbon dioxide. Every year, this one chimney releases into the atmosphere twice as much of the gas as all the houses in Liverpool. The company that wants to build the Peak Cluster pipeline says lessons have been learned from the accident in Mississippi. It says it would have similar safety standards to the natural gas pipelines that already crisscross the country.
7: We do acknowledge that the impact of a safety incident could be quite severe, but what we're focusing on is minimising the likelihood of that. And if you look across pipe infrastructure in the UK, we have very few, if any, serious leakage issues. We are very confident this will be a very safe pipeline.
23: The government classifies the pipeline as a nationally significant infrastructure project, bypassing local council planning. It's backing five similar projects around the country that could start pumping carbon dioxide within the next few years. But a government spokesperson told Sky News, carbon capture, usage and storage is vital for Britain's clean energy future. All carbon capture projects must meet strict environmental and regulatory requirements, including ensuring high levels of protection for both communities and the environment. But on the Wirral, protests against the pipeline are growing. This was outside a meeting of the local council as it discussed the plans. Peak Cluster says it's chosen the best possible route, but people living nearby are digging in for the fight. Thomas Moore, Sky News, on the Wirral.
1: 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We'll have the latest on Pep Guardiola's future at Manchester City.
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0: Our new offers are coming through the summer. Came down like last night, done the medical this morning, and delighted.
1: Eventually, when I did sign him, we had to pay a little bit more money for him, like from 4 million to 12 million, but he was worth every single penny of it.
2: Aston Villa were ploughing a lot of money into a team to try and get them into the Champions League and try and compete in the top four. We had a great core of like really good individual players, and we felt like we were equipped to go and challenge.
3: He was a leader straight away. He was a big voice in the dressing room.
4: They wanted me, and the hierarchy at Newcastle weren't too convinced in terms of their confidence about giving me a new contract. Kevin Keegan, I think the manager at the time, he was a fantastic player. I was loving my football in front of him and playing well. But, you know, the people upstairs had other ideas at the moment, and that was the way it went.
5: Even a hailstorm couldn't prevent James Milner from practising free kicks.
3: He was always questioning players if they haven't put the effort on training. He always believed that you have to train the way you play.
2: It was like having another coach on the pitch. That's the difference in a player like that. Players who see things, who understand things, but also can give that detail out on the pitch.
5: Milner! Another stunning strike!
1: I had a captain at the same time called Gareth Barry, and Gareth was quite quiet, but led by example. And James was alongside that.
6: We're pretty similar characters. Where we probably differ is away from the training ground. He's not got a switch. He won't mind me saying this. I don't think he switches off as much as I did.
7: He's quite intense in terms of information. He'll be talking to people about if it's he's playing right wing and he wants to know what the right back's doing.
2: He's a student of the game and goes away and studies it. How does he get better? Body positions, defending.
3: His demand on the pitch and off the pitch was really high. We all having a meeting upstairs in a canteen. Everybody just taking their coffees, teas. Rather than the manager, James Milner stand up. He gave us a lecture about how bad we are at training. We were all like, wow.
8: If we can keep improving, hopefully at some point we can crack that top four.
5: It's Milner! How about that? A laser-guided finish from James Milner.
2: Massively underrated. I think a lot of people think of him from a fitness point of view and the fittest player in the Premier League and the man who beats the fitness tests every summer. But it's so much more than that. Technically, so good.
1: He would have, they used to say way back in my day, lived right.
3: Our pre-season used to be wild, and one of the days we had a day off, so we all went out. We had a couple of drinks. Obviously, Matt only.
9: Kylie Minogue is opening up like never before in her new documentary, reflecting on the pressures of life in the spotlight, personal heartbreak and her battle with breast cancer. Speaking to Sky News ahead of the release, Kylie said the support she received following her breast cancer diagnosis meant a great deal to her.
10: It meant a lot to me. 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
9: Now let's have a look at the weather.
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9: There's plenty of wet weather around today, but gradually this week is warming up, and by Friday the temperature could reach 28 degrees. Well, back to today for a moment, and it'll be a mild start to the day, far milder than previous mornings. It'll also be rather soggy for parts of Scotland and northern and eastern England. Now to the west, there'll be a whole rash of blustery showers. And during the morning, the rain will start to clear away into the North Sea. And by lunchtime, it'll only be clinging onto northeast Scotland. And then most places will see a little sunshine and some heavy, frequent showers, a few of which may give some thunder.
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14: With respect, Minister, answer the question. It's you.
15: Hello and welcome, I'm Cathy Newman.
14: So could the outcome of these elections be manipulated? New me, new show, new furniture. Hard news needs a hard chair. I feel like I'm in therapy.
15: Oh, There's room for two on this one. Do you think people will take me seriously with my feet up?
10: Sorry, madam, but we're closing now.
15: Oh, sorry.
16: 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Let's get this show on the road.

0: This is Sky News, the headlines. Sky News visits the scene of a strike on a school in which 120 children were killed on the first day of the Iran war, where the United States is still yet to admit responsibility.
1: Quite overwhelming. Child after child, grave after grave, and almost 3 months on, the families still coming every evening to spend hours by their children's graveside.
0: As one of the Prime Minister's leading rivals makes his pitch for a return to Parliament, Keir Starmer insists he isn't going anywhere. Channel 4 rejects claims that it neglected its duty of care after allegations of rape are made by contestants on its Married at First Sight programme. Plus, Kylie Minogue tells Sky News of her pride in raising public awareness of breast cancer after her own diagnosis. Good morning. Well, President Trump says the US military was poised to renew its attacks on Iran later today, but he's decided to hold them off for now because serious negotiations are taking place. Meanwhile, Sky News has visited a primary school struck in southern Iran at the start of the war, which killed more than 150 people, including 120 children. Now, although a preliminary investigation by the US military determined that Washington was responsible, the Trump administration is yet to formally accept that that was the case. The strike happened on the 28th of February, the first day of the war. The school was in the city of Minab, 700 miles from Tehran. Sky's Dominic Waghorn is the first international journalist to visit the site of the attack. And a warning that you may find the content of his reporting distressing.
2: Dawn, deep in the south of Iran. We're reaching the end of a four-day journey. Heading for a place now infamous in the story of this war. As we enter the town of Minab, there are reminders everywhere of its terrible tragedy. We've come to the primary school that was hit on the first day of the conflict by precision-guided American missiles. We're the first journalists from outside of Iran to film here since the attack. There are still so many unanswered questions about what happened here. We meet brothers Fazl and Reza, who rushed to help after the missiles came in.
3: We were faced with an unbelievably horrifying scene. There were pieces of bodies everywhere. Hands, heads, a child's torso without limbs, all burned. All of this area was full of body parts. We were terrified and in shock. We were wondering if we were in a nightmare or awake and couldn't believe what we were seeing.
2: The missiles struck in the middle of the morning when the school was full of children, causing enormous loss of life. Staff of the school had already realised that Iran was under attack that morning and called parents to take their children home. Most of them didn't get here in time. Survivors say that most of the children, the girls on the upper floor of the school, were moved to that end of the building, to a prayer room for their safety. When the missiles struck, they killed many children and teachers on impact, but they also tragically collapsed completely that end of the school, trapping and killing many more. 11-year-old Parastesh was on the school's upper floor when the missiles landed. She somehow survived but was badly injured. Her little brother, 9-year-old Ali Askar, was killed. She showed us his toys and his backpack found in the rubble and told us how she raced to help him that morning before a second explosion tore them apart.
4: The
2: Parastesh was found under rubble on the floor below. She was severely burned and spent weeks in hospital recovering. Jawad, their father, told us how proud he'd been of his son. The loss of Ali Asghar, he says, is impossible to take in.
4: من حقیقت تا الان هم باور ندارم که پسرم نیست و شهید شده تا الان هم باور ندارم دیگه تا هنوز هم باور ندارم که علی اصغر نیست حس میکنه همیشه تو خونه است
2: Minab has had to extend the town's cemetery to bury all the dead. They come here every night to hold vigil for their children. This is actually quite overwhelming. Child after child, grave after grave, and almost 3 months on, the families still coming every evening to spend hours by their children's graveside. And talking to some of them, of course, is deeply moving. Mohammed Taha should have been celebrating his 10th birthday this night. Instead, his mother Khadija and family are by his grave mourning him. They made a cake for Mohammed. Happy birthday, they sang. May you live for 100 years.

0: detected at the site. And we know America attacked several other places nearby that day. Whatever other targets there were in the area, the point to stress is this was a primary school. It had been for more than a decade and was clearly marked on maps. And yet, it was struck, it seems, right in the centre of the building by missiles that are accurate within a few metres. It was either deliberately targeted, which would be a war crime, or it was misidentified, potentially equally a breach of the rules of war. Now, after similar incidents in Iraq and Afghanistan, America has admitted responsibility within a few days or at the most a few weeks. All it's said for almost 3 months now is this is being investigated. They are stalked here by the spectre of war returning. It's not at all clear to what extent this appalling tragedy is being investigated and what's been learned to make sure nothing like this can happen again if hostilities resume. Dominic Waghorn, Sky News, Minab.
1: Donald Trump has spoken about Iran after posting on social media that he was poised to renew military action, but has relented as ceasefire talks appear to be progressing.
2: Other countries have come to me and they've said we were getting ready to do a very major attack tomorrow. I put it off for a little while, hopefully maybe forever, but possibly for a little while, because we've had very big discussions with Iran, and we'll see what they amount to. I was asked by Saudi Arabia, Qatar, UAE, and some others if we could put it off for 2 or 3 days, a short period of time, because they think that they are getting very close to making a deal. And if we can do that where there's no nuclear weapon going into the hands of Iran, I think, and if they're satisfied, we will be probably satisfied also. We've informed Israel. We've informed other people in the Middle East that have been involved with us. And, you know, it's a very positive development, but we'll see whether or not it amounts to anything. We've had periods of time where we thought pretty much getting close to making a deal and didn't work out. But this is a little bit different. Now, we're ready going tomorrow very big and not something I wanted to do, but we have no choice because we cannot let Iran have a nuclear weapon. Yeah.
1: So Keir Starmer has again insisted that he will not stand down, even if Andy Burnham returns to Westminster to challenge him for the Labour leadership. For his part, Mr Burnham set out his stall as he seeks election in the Makerfield constituency.
3: If we are to unify communities and the country, it means focusing on the big economic challenges we have, the structural problems that I've been talking about before, the fact that we gave away so many of the levers of economic power when we deregulated and privatised. That is a problem. You know, we don't have control of the basics and the cost of them, and therefore we don't have control of public spending. If local authorities are facing the cost of temporary accommodation and the benefit system is chasing rents in the private rented sector, as we are right now, how can we control our costs as a country? It is about getting a fundamental grip on those things. A vote for me will be a vote to change Labour, because Labour needs to change.
1: The Prime Minister says he will back whoever contests Makerfield for Labour, but that he wasn't going anywhere.
4: I've said, I don't know how many times, that I'm not going to walk away. I feel very strongly that I must serve the people who voted me into office. Do I recognise that we've got to turn things around after those election results? Yes, of course I do. And obviously a lot of people in the Labour Party have been talking about what has to happen next. I recognise that. But it is really important, I think, for me at least, to remind myself, why am I in politics? I came in to serve my country. That's how we won the election. And every day I remind myself that's people struggling with the cost of living. They're worried about their health service. They can see that this government is, you know, we have got growth to a better place. That is good because it means there's more money that we can use on the services that they need. We have got those waiting lists down. That really does matter for people using the NHS. But my job is to serve and to carry out that responsibility, and that's what I'll do.
1: Deputy Political Editor Sam Coates has more.
5: We've got some exclusive polling that shows one candidate for PM is dead in the water. Let me show you.
6: If there's a contest, this is the first choice of Labour members who get to decide. And you can see 31% want Keir Starmer to stay.

0: But the biggest number, 47%, want Andy Burnham to become Prime Minister, Labour leader. 8% for Angela Rayner and just 4% for Wes Streeting. What if there's a head-to-head? Well, look at this. If Keir Starmer goes up against Andy Burnham, then 37% wants the Prime Minister to stay and 59% want Andy Burnham. So he wins in that contest. But what if it's Wes Streeting versus Andy Burnham? Well, look at this. Decisive. Wes Streeting gets just 10% of Labour members. Andy Burnham gets 80%. An absolute landslide. Labour members, however, do want a change before the next election. Look at this. Just 28% want Keir Starmer to fight the next election, as he was saying this week, whereas 33% want him to stand down at some time and 33% want him to stand down now or in the next few months. But what about the public and who do they want to win the by-election in Makerfield? Well, 29% want Andy Burnham, 21% want the Reform candidate, 10% Green, 6% Tory and 5% Lib Dem. But what if you just ask Northern voters who have a particular affinity for Andy Burnham? Well, then 37% want Andy Burnham to win that by-election against just 21% for Reform. That's a pretty big margin. So as it stands, Andy Burnham is in a great position with Labour members in the next few months. He just needs to win that Makerfield by-election.
1: Three people have been killed after two teenage suspects carried out a shooting at an Islamic centre in San Diego. It's understood the suspects are both dead after taking their own lives, and the incident is being treated as a hate crime. Our US correspondent David Blevins has the details.
2: It was an act of violence at a place of worship, and this is what we know about the shooting at the Islamic Center of San Diego. Police responded to reports of gunfire and found three adults dead outside the building. At the same time, officers found two suspects dead in a car a few blocks away. Aged just 17 and 19, they had died from self-inflicted gunshot wounds.
3: Because of the Islamic Center location, we are considering this a hate crime until it's not. And at this point, we're going to work closely with the FBI to make sure that we are matching all the resources that we need for this investigation.
2: It's the largest mosque in San Diego County. They gather for prayer here five times daily. And the campus also includes a school.
4: It is extremely outrageous to target a place of worship. Our Islamic Center is a place of worship. People come to the Islamic Center to pray, to celebrate, to learn.
2: One of the victims was a mosque security guard. Police say he played a pivotal role in preventing more bloodshed. But this attack is deeply concerning for California, which has the second largest Muslim population of US states. Just 2 hours north of San Diego, the Los Angeles Police Department has already increased patrols around mosques there.
1: Now, Channel 4 has launched a review over claims that it failed to look after the welfare of contributors after allegations that two participants on the programme Married at First Sight were raped. Well, the channel has removed all previous seasons of the programme from its streaming platforms.
5: I want to say a few words about tonight's programme. I've seen the accounts of the women present in the Panorama programme, and their distress is obvious. I have huge sympathy for them. The welfare of our contributors is always of paramount importance. I hope you'll understand that I can't comment on the specific allegations that the men deny, not least because we have a duty of care to all our contributors and are mindful of their privacy. It's also important to recognise that Channel 4 is not an adjudicating body. I can address the BBC's claim that we failed in our duty of care to some of our contributors. I believe that wasn't the case, and based on what we knew at the time, we acted appropriately, quickly, and with sensitivity. Nevertheless, as the new CEO of Channel 4, I thought it was right to look again at our handling at the time. And last month, I commissioned an external review by a law firm to do exactly that. I've also asked the hugely experienced TV executive, Lorraine Hegarty, to look at how we can further strengthen contributor welfare on Mass UK. While that review is ongoing, I made the decision to remove all previous seasons of Mass UK from our platforms. This was done to avoid fueling speculation about the identity of contributors. Until the review is complete, it would be wrong of me to say very much else.
1: Police are searching for a second suspect following the reported rapes of two teenagers in Great Yarmouth. Officers were called to South Beach Parade in the Norfolk Seaside Resort just after midnight on Saturday. A man in his 30s was arrested in Northamptonshire on suspicion of rape and taken to King's Lynn for questioning. Scotland's First Minister John Swinney has condemned the violence seen in the aftermath of Celtic's win over Hearts on Saturday, in which they dramatically secured the title on the final day of the season. He said the pitch invasion and ensuing violence in central Glasgow were completely unacceptable and added that pitch invasions could be made illegal in the future.
6: This is happening far too often. It's now becoming part and parcel of the aftermath of some of these major events. And in whatever circumstance, it's not acceptable. So I have to look at that with my ministers and in consultation with Parliament to make sure we've got the strongest possible measures in place to ensure that violence in connection with football, whether that's pitch invasions or the disorder that we saw at Trongate, is completely unacceptable and that we take the measures to tackle that.
7: Specific legislation, though, on pitch invasions, is that something that you would look at potentially?
6: I think that's an area we can look at within the question of football banning orders and all the debate that goes on around about that. So I'm open to looking at those questions because I think it's unacceptable for a sporting occasion to be concluded in the way that it was concluded on Saturday.
1: The Ministry of Defence has released a picture of the soldier who died after falling from her horse during a display at the Royal Windsor Horse Show. Lance Bombardier Kiara Sullivan fell last Friday, but despite immediate medical treatment, she died later. The King said he was greatly shocked and saddened to have learned of her death, adding he would be in touch with her family to share his condolences. Now, this is Sky News. Coming up, the World Health Organization declares an international emergency in the Democratic Republic of Congo after an outbreak of Ebola.

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5: Officials in the Democratic Republic of Congo say they're opening three treatment centres as they struggle to contain a deadly outbreak of the Ebola virus. The country's eastern province of Ituri has been identified as the centre of the outbreak, and it's where most of the 350 cases and more than 100 deaths have been recorded. Our health correspondent Ashish Joshi has this report.
6: This strand is called the Bundobugyo virus. It's the most recently discovered type of Ebola virus, and it's still quite rare. That's why this outbreak went undetected for so long. Even now, we don't know the true size of this outbreak. There are no vaccinations, and it's moving quickly. The outbreak began in the Democratic Republic of Congo in Central Africa. Its eastern Ituri province has been identified as the epicenter, and it's where most of the cases and deaths have been recorded. Since then, there have been confirmed cases in Goma and neighbouring Uganda. The World Health Organization is concerned because the virus appears to be travelling across borders. So, how does it spread? Ebola is caused by a virus originally caught from wild mammals. It then spreads from person to person when you touch infected body fluids or blood or infected items such as clothing, bedding or needles. Early symptoms include fever, muscle pain, fatigue, headaches and a sore throat. But as the virus progresses, patients start to see vomiting, diarrhea, skin rashes and bleeding, both internal and external, eventually leading to organ failure. The average fatality rate for Ebola disease is around 50%, but it can be much higher.
7: It's likely started weeks ago, and it got undetected for some time. The number of suspected cases and deaths are already quite high, and the true size of the outbreak is still not known. So it's possible that we will have more cases and more deaths in the coming weeks.
6: We've had big outbreaks before. The most serious was in West Africa in 2014 to 2016 that killed over 11,000 people. The reason it's been declared an international public health emergency is because it could spread across the region. And the World Health Organization warns other countries to be more vigilant. This is not a pandemic. And right now, there is an extremely low risk to people here in the UK.
5: NATO's biggest ever special forces exercise in Europe is underway in Greece. European allies are looking to beef up their defences, not only to counter Russia, but to prepare for the possibility of less American support under President Trump. Well, here's our security and defence editor, Deborah Haynes.
8: I'm in the midst of NATO's biggest ever special forces exercise in Europe. Here, soldiers are parachuting into Greece, where they've been told that up to 100 enemy forces have infiltrated the area, posing threats, launching sabotage attacks, cyber attacks. The soldiers are going to have to move forward. They won't be doing it for real in this exercise, but their job is to work out the scale of the threat and whether this is the start of a much bigger invasion.
9: Bottom line up front, it provides us a unique opportunity to train together, get stronger together, and ultimately fight together.
8: Do you feel ready for war?
9: Yes, of course. This is exactly the reason and the purpose and the end state we are trying to reach.
8: We've watched several waves of jumps. Soldiers from Greece, from North Macedonia, from Switzerland, not a NATO country, and also from Albania, jumping down, landing. We're in the maritime part of the exercise. We're off the coast of Athens. There's an American C-130 aircraft flying overhead. American and Greek special forces are going to be jumping out of that plane. You can see them exiting now. They're on a mission to join up with two boats that were pushed out of the aircraft on a previous rotation a couple of minutes ago. This is part of a 10-day exercise that's taking place across 10 nations, from here in the Mediterranean to the Black Sea to the Baltic Sea. The fact that American special forces make up a third of the forces that are being used as part of this exercise really underlines the vital role that the US is playing in NATO deterrence and defence at a time when Donald Trump is actually threatening to withdraw the footprint of US forces in the alliance. There is a lot of concern amongst European allies about what happens to them and their defences should that take place, which again is why exercises like this are clearly so important. You're jumping with the Americans tonight. Like, what's it like working with them?
10: Just like working with any other people. Just I feel very close to them, yes.
8: And, you know, do you think, obviously, I'm not asking you a political question, but do you think you'd be able to do this without the Americans?
10: Yes, of course. Of course.
8: The intent is to prepare the special forces of NATO to be ready to spearhead, to defend territory here from hostile attacks under the threshold of an all-out invasion that, of course, would be an Article 5 moment.
5: Now, the weather.
11: I hope we haven't forgotten anything.
12: Travel insurance, I tick that box.
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5: Well, there's plenty of wet weather around today, but gradually this week is warming up. And by Friday, the temperature could reach 28 degrees. But back today for a second now. It'll be a mild start to the day, far milder than previous mornings. It'll also be rather soggy for parts of Scotland and northern and eastern England. Now to the west, there'll be a whole rash of blustery showers. And during the morning, the rain will start to clear away into the North Sea. And by lunchtime, it'll only be clinging onto northeast Scotland. Then most places will see a little sunshine and some heavy frequent showers, a few of which may give some thunder. During the afternoon, the rain will continue to clear away from the northeast. And for most places, the downpours will continue. In the southeast, however, the showers will start to fade as we head towards the evening. Then, on Wednesday, many places are likely to be fairly cloudy with a few outbreaks of patchy rain.
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5: Well, time for a look at today's papers and more highlights from The Wrap. Well, time now to see what is making the front pages of tomorrow's newspapers. So let's start with the Daily Mirror. It reports that the Prime Minister is fighting to hold on to his position amid growing calls to quit as challenger Andy Burnham vows to build trust and mount a serious challenge. The Guardian says Burnham is drawing the battle lines for Labour's future, promising to rebuild the party to win voters back. The Financial Times leads with Burnham vowing to end austerity and roll back privatisation while reassuring markets that he won't break fiscal rules. On the front of the Daily Telegraph, Sir Keir Starmer raises the prospect of Britain rejoining the EU, a move that threatens to undercut Andy Burnham's bid for number 10. The Daily Telegraph highlights Labour turmoil as Burnham makes two major U-turns in a single day, dropping EU rejoin ambitions and signalling that he will stick to Reeves's borrowing rules amid market jitters and accusations of economic chaos. The Eye leads on HS2 set to become the world's most expensive rail project, with costs hitting £100 billion, costing more than NASA's Artemis moon mission. The Daily Express reports a clear public verdict, two-thirds back keeping the pensions triple lock, despite calls to scrap it. The Metro leads with surgeons carrying out groundbreaking brain surgery through a patient's eye socket. It's a near Andy Burnham all the way news agenda, isn't it? What's the message you're getting from the newspapers?
20: Yeah, well, I think it depends on which paper you read, and it's the politics of the paper. Because if you look at the Guardian, it's Burnham, Labour must change to regain trust. That's clearly his pitch. You know, the FT, because it's worried about money. She's trying to calm the markets. The Mirror, Labour friendly, Burnham friendly too, but also not calling for Starmer to go, so they have him look, I won't walk away. But then we jump to the Tory, the Daily Telegraph, the Tory graph, and it's, it's all Starmer sabotages Burnham on Brexit. It's all, it's all war. You go to the Mail, slippery Burnhams, two U-turns in a big, Tory paper, leaning towards reform too now, the Mail. So it is, you pay your money, you get your political choice, and that colours the coverage. But of course, it's all him, and he is challenging the Prime Minister. Normally in a by-election, and the Guardian say, Burnham saying, look, there's going to be no ordinary by-election, get away. Normally, you try to keep the candidate as quiet as possible, to say nothing controversial, and they support whatever the leader thinks. Not the case here, because he is pitching himself directly against his party leader and the Prime Minister, because he wants to be that party leader and that Prime Minister.
16: Yes, and if we go back to the Daily Mail, I mean, the pitch is extremely difficult for him. You have got the reform-backing constituency he's fighting in, and he's got a completely different audience of Labour members that he needs to speak to if he's to win the position of Prime Minister. Where does he sit?
21: But he has to win the by-election first, and that's why he is sending messages that... yes, I may well have said in the past that I wanted to rejoin the European Union, but that's not going to be an issue during this. It is an issue. If you said it as, I think it was September, October of last year, as late as that, he was talking about rejoining. He's been done no favours, of course, from West Streeting, because he's reminding everybody that Andy Burnham wants to rejoin the EU, as does he. And then, of course, Keir Starmer comes into the frame. And my question is, will Keir Starmer go to Makerfield to canvass?
20: Or to make sure Burnham doesn't win.
21: And he said he will back him to the hilt, whoever it is.
20: He goes to some, to not others. It'll be gloriously awkward. I hope it happens. But in that Burnham statement last September, he said, hope to join the EU in my lifetime. He's 56, which didn't suggest any immediacy. It's rather like Wes Streeting said, one day, and then he emphasised it and said, one day again, join the EU. I don't think Labour at the next election, whoever is leader, will be putting in its manifesto that the UK should join the EU, however beneficial that would be economically. And it may appeal to most Labour voters, but not all, because a sizeable minority, particularly up north in the Midlands and South Wales, are against that.
16: I mean, this is one of the most pro-reform constituencies in England, isn't it?
21: Those are the people that they have to win back. Mm. So I think it's rather messy, rather confusing to have all of this going on about Brexit on the front pages of the papers. Meanwhile, the message isn't really getting through to me.
16: Do you think Wes Streeting did it deliberately, just out of interest?
21: Well, I have no idea whether he did it deliberately, but you could make that argument.
20: He would have been aware of what he was saying, but he also knows a majority of Labour Party members want to join. And if he runs for leader in a contest, then he'd have to appeal to
16: members. But it's not just that as a difficult, constituency of Makerfield plus constituency of the Labour members issue. For example, Shabana Mahmood's immigration reforms that he's spoken out against, and yet people in that constituency want even stronger migration controls. I mean, he's in a tricky place.
20: Well, he is. That's why he wants to talk about council housing.
16: Yes.
20: Taking control of water and power and so on. Well, he doesn't quite say whether taking control would mean tighter regulation, I suspect, rather than public ownership.
16: Ownership,
20: giving people more opportunities. He's got that agenda, but you're right, he's in conflict with other bits of the Labour agenda.
21: Mm. But it is really about, are you going to connect with the voters, which were clearly pro-Brexit and wanted to deal with immigration, or are you going to connect with the Labour Party? Which is it?
20: The two are different,
21: Kevin.
20: But I think he'll be very happy if Nigel Farage and Reform just talk about Brexit all the way through. And he talks about his change because, yes, there'll be a core, but it'll be a minority who are obsessed by Brexit, just like most people polls show now would like to rejoin the EU, but they don't wake up every morning whistling Ode to Joy. There are other issues.
21: We've just had council elections, Kevin, and that's literally less than 2 weeks ago we had those council elections, and in that area They voted for reform for a reason, because they were disconnected from the Labour Party.
20: Who was the deeply unpopular Labour leader that Andy Burnham is saying he will...
21: Oh, is that the
20: he will replace? No, it's a big reason. If you look at reform voters, there's a big coalition of reform voters.
21: I don't doubt.
20: And there are some people who just think, oh, I'm fed up with other parties. Then you've got people who are really hardline on immigration. There are other people who like the... what was the policy of renationalising the water industry in basics, which the reforms seem to be going away from. I think Burnham knows that. He's not going to appeal to every reform voter, but he will pitch for those who were Labour voters and have gone over.
21: I find it amazingly... How are you going to run an election where you're saying, vote for me and I'll get rid of Keir Starmer? Meanwhile, Keir Starmer's in London saying, I support this man of Omegafield. I think he's doing a great job. There is such a disconnect.
20: It is.
21: And it's almost as if we're taking the voters for granted.
20: Yeah, but he's a greater Manchester mayor who is very popular, and he's won those wards in the past for his own elections.
16: It's a cycle of destruction where one's going to eat the other. Let's be honest about it.
21: Yeah.
16: Let's get to the Financial Times, shall we? Burnham tries to ease markets while vowing to reverse sell-offs. You've already mentioned whether it actually means full public ownership or not. But anyway, this idea of what the bond markets do, about how expensive it gets in Britain to borrow, is a very critical point, isn't it? And will clip the wings of any Labour leader who wants to spend more.
20: Yeah, to some extent, you are limited. There's no question. And when he was great, a Manchester mayor and a kind of Labour thinker throwing out ideas, he wasn't responsible for the implementation of those ideas. So, which they point out, he's backtracked on Europe, but he's also backtracked on public spending, saying he would stick to Rachel Reeves' rules, and also he'd thrown out an idea of taking increases in defence spending out of overall totals. Well, that would just be really, you know, figures on a bit of paper. But he wouldn't do that now. There's also, I see, they've got a very smiling picture there of Nigel Farage and his accounts of the £1.4 million house he bought without a mortgage.
16: Yeah, and I'm just going to go past the Daily Express, setting out its stall again. You know, if any government trying to get more money, of course, the Express is fighting to keep the pensions triple lock, whereas Labour seems to believe that pensions are a rich cohort of
20: The Express has got a very old readership, and it normally wants welfare cut, but not when it's pensions. Although you do pay 35 years national insurance to qualify for a full state pension.
21: Well, the welfare bill is going up by £18 billion.
20: The biggest
21: not a mention in the King's speech.
20: Biggest component of the welfare bill is state pensions, which is low by European standards.
16: Yeah, HS2 report, grim reading has to be said, Arlene.
21: Yeah, I mean, when you put it beside the moon mission,
20: clever.
21: I mean,
16: it just
21: my goodness.
16: Will last longer. That's all I'm going to say.
21: Well, do you think? I was at a meeting today when I was being told that space is where it's at, and that's what we should be talking about, because that's where all the satellites are and that's where the next battles are going to be. So whilst HS2 may last longer, certainly it's taking a long time and a lot of money and a lot of controversy to get it over the line, and we're only going to Birmingham.
16: Yeah, exactly.
20: I love whoever just did the comparison with Artemis.
16: That's very clever, isn't it? But it kind of sums up where Britain feels like it's at, is the problem with this story.
20: It was proposed by Gordon Brown when he was Prime Minister, and now it's just run out of control. Well, trains are
16: never mind not being Churchill, we are not the Victorians, are we?
21: But
16: And one other story that's on a number of newspapers is Pep Guardiola, Man City's extraordinary leader for the last 10 years, and speculation that he might be planning to quit Man City.
20: I know. All that Abu Dhabi cash he's had to spend on players. No, it looks like... if he does, he's won both domestic cups, the League Cup and the FA Cup, but it looks like he won't win the title. Arsenal won tonight. They have to go to Bournemouth tomorrow. Then they've got Aston Villa at home, and I think Crystal Palace away for Arsenal, isn't it? So he may... It's been an incredible haul, I think, including the treble and the Champions League. But I suppose all good things coming to an end.
16: Mm. Yeah, one of those managers that's done 1,000 games. Imagine the stress on you.
20: Yeah.
16: I mean, you know, it's an unnatural level of stress you have to undergo. But anyway, we'll keep an eye on that, certainly.
0: The Israeli military has intercepted several boats that are part of a flotilla heading to Gaza.
5: More than 50 vessels departed Marmaris in Turkey last week in what organisers of the Global Summit Flotilla described as the final leg of their journey to break the blockade of the Gaza Strip and deliver aid to the enclave. Now, the organisation showed masked members of the Israeli military boarding the boats off the coast of Cyprus. Sucking carbon dioxide out of the air and sticking it underground is a key strategy for tackling climate change. But Sky News has spoken to residents in Merseyside about their fears of a new CO2 pipeline and the potential for deadly gas leaks. And our science correspondent Thomas Moore reports.
1: Who's this? What have we got here? Can you take your ring off?
2: Spotty.
1: Spotty?
22: When Chris moved with his growing family to the Wirral near Liverpool 3 years ago, he never imagined he'd be on the front line of a new net zero battle. A planned pipeline carrying 3 million tonnes of carbon dioxide a year from polluting industries will pass close to his house. It's part of the government's plans to tackle climate change, but he fears a rupture in the pipe would spread a suffocating cloud of the gas.
1: It will push the oxygen out of the way. It will sit and hang around just above the ground, a few metres deep. If that would happen at night time, it being an asphyxiant, that's really quite a risk.
22: It happened 4 years ago in Mississippi.
23: 911. My friend, she's laying on the ground and she's shaking. She's kind of drooling out of the mouth. I don't know if she's having a seizure or not.
22: When emergency crews arrived, they found a high-pressure carbon dioxide pipeline had burst. White ice coated the ground. 45 people were taken to hospital. 200 were evacuated. We tracked down Jack. He coordinated the emergency response.
24: When I got on scene, it was an eerie sight. I describe it as something from a zombie apocalypse. The town is completely evacuated. There's vehicles just abandoned in the street. There's like an eerie chemical smell in the air. It was a strange, eerie sight. In my 35 years of emergency service, it was definitely one of the most unique sights I'd ever been on once I got there.
22: The Peak Cluster pipeline would be one of the first to carry carbon dioxide over long distances in the UK. It would start in the heartland of cement and lime production in central England, then wiggle largely underground for 120 miles towards the coast, through the Wirral and out to sea.
6: The pipeline will head up the coast to Morecambe Bay. There, the carbon dioxide will be pumped down into an old gas field, at least a mile beneath the seabed. It's called carbon capture and storage, and scientists say it will lock up the greenhouse gas for tens of thousands of years.
22: The pipeline begins in a place called Hope.
25: So as we come up to the two rotary kilns, you'll start to feel the warmth.
22: This is the Breedon Cement Works. Turning limestone into cement produces huge amounts of carbon dioxide. Every year, this one chimney releases into the atmosphere twice as much of the gas as all the houses in Liverpool. The company that wants to build the Peak Cluster pipeline says lessons have been learned from the accident in Mississippi. It says it would have similar safety standards to the natural gas pipelines that already crisscross the country.
26: We do acknowledge that the impact of a safety incident could be quite severe, but what we're focusing on is minimising the likelihood of that. And if you look across pipe infrastructure in the UK, we have very few, if any, serious leakage issues. We are very confident this will be a very safe pipeline.
22: The government classifies the pipeline as a nationally significant infrastructure project, bypassing local council planning. It's backing five similar projects around the country that could start pumping carbon dioxide within the next few years. But a government spokesperson told Sky News, carbon capture, usage and storage is vital for Britain's clean energy future. All carbon capture projects must meet strict environmental and regulatory requirements, including ensuring high levels of protection for both communities and the environment. But on the Wirral, protests against the pipeline are growing. This was outside a meeting of the local council as it discussed the plans. Peak Cluster says it's chosen the best possible route, but people living nearby are digging in for the fight. Thomas Moore, Sky News, on the Wirral.
5: 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We'll have the latest on Pep Guardiola's future at Manchester City.
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1: Our new offers are coming through the summer. Came down like last night, done the medical this morning, and delighted.
2: Eventually, when I did sign him, we had to pay a little bit more money for him, like from 4 million to 12 million, but he was worth every single penny of it.
3: Aston Villa were ploughing a lot of money into a team to try and get them into the Champions League and try and compete in the top four. We had a great core of like really good individual players, and we felt like we were equipped to go and challenge.
4: He was a leader straight away. He was a big voice in the dressing room.
5: They wanted me, and the hierarchy at Newcastle weren't too convinced in terms of their confidence about giving me a new contract. Kevin Keegan, I think the manager at the time, he was a fantastic player. I was loving my football in front of him and playing well. But, you know, the people upstairs had other ideas at the moment, and that was the way it went.
6: Even a hailstorm couldn't prevent James Milner from practising free kicks.
4: He was always questioning players if they haven't put the effort on training. He always believed that you have to train the way you play.
3: It was like having another coach on the pitch. That's the difference in a player like that. Players who see things, who understand things, but also can give that detail out on the pitch.
6: Milner! Another stunning strike!
2: I had a captain at the same time called Gareth Barry, and Gareth was quite quiet, but led by example. And James was alongside that.
7: We're pretty similar characters. Where we probably differ is away from the training ground. He's not got a switch. He won't mind me saying this. I don't think he switches off as much as I did.
8: He's quite intense in terms of information. He'll be talking to people about if it's he's playing right wing and he wants to know what the right back's doing.
3: He's a student of the game and goes away and studies it. How does he get better? Body positions, defending.
4: His demand on the pitch and off the pitch was really high. We all having a meeting upstairs in the canteen. Everybody just taking their coffees, teas. Rather than the manager, James Milner stand up. He gave us a lecture about how bad we are at training. We were all like, wow.
9: If we can keep improving, hopefully at some point we can crack that top four.
6: It's Milner! How about that? A laser guided finish from James Milner.
3: Massively underrated. I think a lot of people think of him from a fitness point of view and the fittest player in the Premier League and the man who beats the fitness tests every summer. But it's so much more than that. Technically, so good.
2: He would have, they used to say way back in my day, lived right.
4: Our pre-season used to be wild, and one of the days we had a day off, so we all went out, we had a couple of drinks. Obviously, Matt only.
0: Kylie Minogue is opening up like never before in her new documentary, reflecting on the pressures of life in the spotlight, personal heartbreak and her battle with breast cancer. Speaking to Sky News ahead of the release, Kylie said the support she received following her breast cancer diagnosis meant a great deal to her.
10: It meant a lot to me. It still means a lot to me, and I hope it continues to speak to mostly women, but men as well, that, to be health aware, and that, like, I know in my very dark moments that I needed things to kind of hold on to, and if I've done that for someone else, then I'm very, very touched by that.
0: Now let's have a look at the weather.
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0: There's plenty of wet weather around today, but gradually this week is warming up, and by Friday the temperature could reach 28 degrees. Well, back to today for a moment, and it'll be a mild start to the day, far milder than previous mornings. It'll also be rather soggy for parts of Scotland and northern and eastern England. Now to the west, there'll be a whole rash of blustery showers. And during the morning, the rain will start to clear away into the North Sea. And by lunchtime, it'll only be clinging onto northeast Scotland. And then most places will see a little sunshine and some heavy, frequent showers, a few of which may give some thunder.
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14: With respect, Minister, answer the question. It's you.
15: Hello and welcome, I'm Cathy Newman.
14: So could the outcome of these elections be manipulated? New me, new show, new furniture. Hard news needs a hard chair. I feel like I'm in therapy. Oh, it's room for two on this one. Do you think people will take me seriously with my feet up?
16: Sorry, madam, but we're closing now.
14: Oh, sorry. Sofa sorted. Let's get this show on the road.

0: Very good morning. It's 6 o'clock on Tuesday, the 19th of May. These are your headlines this morning. Donald Trump reveals that U.S. strikes on Iran had been due to resume today, but he's holding off for now to give negotiations another chance. Sky News travels to the Iranian school bombed on the first day of the war and hears from grieving parents still waiting for answers. Also to come, Andy Burnham comes out as the clear winner of any potential leadership contest in a new poll shared with Sky News. Reports Manchester City boss Pep Guardiola expected to leave the club at the end of the season. And at 6:40, we'll see what's making the headlines in today's papers with the journalist and commentator Jasper Jackson. Very good morning. Gareth Barlow with you on Sky News. President Trump says that the US military was poised to renew its attacks on Iran today, but that he's decided to hold off for now at the request of several Gulf leaders. The US president says that serious negotiations are taking place, but nevertheless, he's prepared to launch a full-scale, large assault at a moment's notice. Let's take a listen.
1: Other countries have come to me and they've said we were getting ready to do a very major attack tomorrow. I put it off for a little while, hopefully maybe forever, but possibly for a little while, because we've had very big discussions with Iran, and we'll see what they amount to. I was asked by Saudi Arabia, Qatar, UAE, and some others if we could put it off for 2 or 3 days, a short period of time, because they think that they are getting very close to making a deal. And if we can do that where there's no nuclear weapon going into the hands of Iran, I think, and if they're satisfied, we will be probably satisfied also. It's a very positive development, but we'll see whether or not it amounts to anything. We've had periods of time where we thought pretty much getting close to making a deal and didn't work out, but this is a little bit different.
0: Well, that was President Trump. Meanwhile, Sky's Dominic Waghorn is the first international journalist to visit the scene of a strike on a school in which 120 children were killed on the first day of the war. Despite an initial finding that it carried out the attack, the United States is still to admit responsibility. A warning, you might find the content in Dominic's report distressing.
2: Dawn, deep in the south of Iran. We're reaching the end of a 4-day journey, heading for a place now infamous in the story of this war. As we enter the town of Minab, there are reminders everywhere of its terrible tragedy. We've come to the primary school that was hit on the first day of the conflict by precision-guided American missiles. We're the first journalists from outside of Iran to film here since the attack. There are still so many unanswered questions about what happened here. We meet brothers Fazl and Reza, who rushed to help after the missiles came in.
3: We were faced with an unbelievably horrifying scene. There were pieces of bodies everywhere. Hands, heads, a child's torso without limbs, all burned. All of this area was full of body parts. We were terrified and in shock. We were wondering if we were in a nightmare or awake and couldn't believe what we were seeing.
2: The missiles struck in the middle of the morning when the school was full of children, causing enormous loss of life. Staff of the school had already realised that Iran was under attack that morning and called parents to take their children home. Most of them didn't get here in time. Survivors say that most of the children, the girls on the upper floor of the school, were moved to that end of the building, to a prayer room for their safety. When the missiles struck, they killed many children and teachers on impact, but they also tragically collapsed completely that end of the school, trapping and killing many more. 11-year-old Parastesh was on the school's upper floor when the missiles landed. She somehow survived but was badly injured. Her little brother, 9-year-old Ali Askar, was killed. She showed us his toys and his backpack found in the rubble and told us how she raced to help him that morning before a second explosion tore them apart.
4: اینجوری دستمو میخواستم بذارم رو شونش که بیارم طرف خودم که دوم رزت تحجد. خیلی فاصله نبود که دیگه بهش برسم. میخواستم بیارم سمت خودم، فکر میکنم اگه بیارم سمت خودم در امانه.
5: Parastesh was found under rubble on the floor below. She was severely burned and spent weeks in hospital recovering. Jawad, their father, told us how proud he'd been of his son. The loss of Ali Asghar, he says, is impossible to take in.
6: من حقیقت تا الانم باور ندارم که پسرم نیست و شهید شده. تا الانم باور ندارم. نه تا هنوزم باور ندارم که علی اصغر نیست. حس میکنه همیشه تو خونه است.
5: Minab has had to extend the town's cemetery to bury all the dead. They come here every night to hold vigil for their children.
2: This is actually quite overwhelming. Child after child, grave after grave, and almost 3 months on, the families still coming every evening to spend hours by their children's graveside. And talking to some of them, of course, is deeply moving.
5: Mohammed Taha should have been celebrating his 10th birthday this night. Instead, his mother Khadija and family are by his grave mourning him. They made a cake for Mohammed. Happy birthday, they sang. May you live for 100 years. If there is an explanation for this atrocity, we haven't heard it yet.

0: and was clearly marked on maps. And yet, it was struck, it seems, right in the centre of the building by missiles that are accurate within a few metres. It was either deliberately targeted, which would be a war crime, or it was misidentified, potentially equally a breach of the rules of war. Now, after similar incidents in Iraq and Afghanistan, America has admitted responsibility within a few days or at the most a few weeks. All it's said for almost 3 months now is this is being investigated. They are stalked here by the spectre of war returning. It's not at all clear to what extent this appalling tragedy is being investigated and what's been learned to make sure nothing like this can happen again if hostilities resume. Dominic Waghorn, Sky News, Minab.
1: Plenty more on the story on the Sky News website and app. We'll also be speaking to Dominic live from Iran later this morning. Just came up to 10 past six on a Tuesday. Let's turn our attention to politics here at home. Sir Keir Starmer has again insisted he will not stand down, even if Andy Burnham returns to Westminster to challenge him for the Labour Party leadership. More tough talking from the PM, but the Mayor of Greater Manchester has come out as the clear winner in a YouGov poll of Labour members that's been shared with Sky News. Our Deputy Political Editor, Sam Coates, has been taking a look at those numbers.
2: We've got some exclusive polling that shows one candidate for PM is dead in the water. Let me show you. If there's a contest, this is the first choice of Labour members who get to decide. And you can see 31% want Keir Starmer to stay, but the biggest number, 47%, want Andy Burnham to become Prime Minister, Labour leader. 8% for Angela Rayner and just 4% for Wes Streeting. What if there's a head-to-head? Well, look at this. If Keir Starmer goes up against Andy Burnham, then 37% wants the Prime Minister to stay and 59% want Andy Burnham. So he wins in that contest. But what if it's Wes Streeting versus Andy Burnham? Well, look at this. Decisive. Wes Streeting gets just 10% of Labour members. Andy Burnham gets 80%. An absolute landslide. Labour members, however, do want a change before the next election. Look at this. Just 28% want Keir Starmer to fight the next election, as he was saying this week, whereas 33% want him to stand down at some time and 33% want him to stand down now or in the next few months. But what about the public and who do they want to win the by-election in Makerfield? Well, 29% want Andy Burnham, 21% want the Reform candidate, 10% Green, 6% Tory and 5% Lib Dem. But what if you just ask Northern voters who have a particular affinity for Andy Burnham? Well, then 37% want Andy Burnham to win that by-election against just 21% for Reform. That's a pretty big margin. So as it stands, Andy Burnham is in a great position with Labour members in the next few months. He just needs to win that Makerfield by-election.
1: Let's cross to Westminster, bring in our political correspondent, Lucy McDade. And Lucy, the PM, as Sam was there saying that he's going to fight on and carry on, but the numbers paint a different picture. I guess there's kind of two sides to this. Many can argue, well, it's the PM that secured that mandate at the general election, but then it's also the PM that's being faced by supporters who, on the whole, don't want him anymore.
3: Yeah, absolutely that. It's certainly not easy reading for the Prime Minister, is it? You're right that yesterday he was very much out fighting, saying that he has been given a mandate. He is going to carry on as Prime Minister. He will not be setting out a timetable. That's what a number of his own MPs have been calling for, not for him to resign straight away, but for him to outline some kind of plan for his departure. This polling, though, clearly showing that Andy Burnham is the favourite if there were to be a leadership contest. It's not so positive reading for Wes Streeting, of course, the man who until last week was the Secretary of State for Health. He went into number 10 to hand his resignation in to the Prime Minister. He's made it pretty clear that if there is a leadership contest, he intends to run in it. Well, he might look at this polling this morning and be a little bit perhaps disheartened by what it shows. As I say, it's not just these Labour Party members suggesting, though, that Keir Starmer isn't the right person to lead the party into the next general election. Just under 100 of his own MPs, Sky is keeping track of that tally, but just under 100 MPs have said that they don't think that he should be leading the party into the next general election. And you look, of course, at those local election results from just a couple of weeks ago. That showed that the country, the ones that were polled, the ones that went to the polls, weren't happy with Labour, the direction of the government. Of course, Keir Starmer is running that government. Now, the one thing at the moment that needs to be done for any

0: this to take place is that Andy Burnham needs to win the Makerfield by-election. There are a number of obstacles still in his way. The first, well, he's not an official candidate yet. He is not officially on the ballot paper. We will find out shortly if he is. The second is that he needs to become an MP. He would need to win that by-election. And while polling at the moment shows that they are perhaps in his favour, he will have a fight in his on his hands against Reform, led by Nigel Farage. They are running a campaign now already. They were out on the weekend. There they will be standing a candidate. Now, today in Parliament, a procedure will be carried out. The writ will be moved. That's what it's called. That effectively means that by-election will be triggered. We expect it to be held in June. Keir Starmer, though, where is he? Well, as you say, he is very keen to block out the noise. Today, he would hold his cabinet meeting this morning, a slightly new-look cabinet. Of course, Wes Streeting no longer there. He appointed a new health secretary, James Murray. He actually spoke to Labour Party members yesterday, saying he is going to get on with the job. We are in a strange state of play at the moment, where all eyes are now focused on that by-election. And then Keir Starmer's fate, I think, depends on what happens there.
1: Lucy, joining us live in Westminster. Good to have you with us. Thank you. Brexit back on the agenda as well at the moment. There is insight and analysis on the politics page, on the Sky News website and app regarding all things Brexit. For you, we're going to have plenty more on the story as it develops over the coming days. Let's take you to the US now, though. Three people have been killed after two teenage suspects carried out a shooting at an Islamic center in San Diego. It's understood the suspects are both dead after taking their own lives, the incident being treated as a hate crime. Our US correspondent David Blevins has more details.
2: It was an act of violence at a place of worship, and this is what we know about the shooting at the Islamic Center of San Diego. Police responded to reports of gunfire and found three adults dead outside the building. At the same time, officers found two suspects dead in a car a few blocks away. Aged just 17 and 19, they had died from self-inflicted gunshot wounds.
3: Because of the Islamic Center location, we are considering this a hate crime until it's not. And at this point, we're going to work closely with the FBI to make sure that we are matching all the resources that we need for this investigation.
2: It's the largest mosque in San Diego County. They gather for prayer here five times daily. And the campus also includes a school.
4: It is extremely outrageous to target a place of worship. Our Islamic Center is a place of worship. People come to the Islamic Center to pray, to celebrate, to learn.
2: One of the victims was a mosque security guard. Police say he played a pivotal role in preventing more bloodshed. But this attack is deeply concerning for California, which has the second largest Muslim population of US states. Just 2 hours north of San Diego, the Los Angeles Police Department has already increased patrols around mosques there.
1: Details there from David Blevins. Let's also just put on your agenda something that's coming up later this morning. At 8.15, Sophie and Wilf speaking to YouTube's Director of Global Health, Dr. Garth Graham, going to be telling them about YouTube's new parental controls to help limit the amount of time teenagers spend looking at screens. Any questions you'd like us to ask, send us an email. The address, mornings@sky.uk, mornings@sky.uk. To Greece now, and the second of a special series of special reports from Deborah Haynes. She's been watching NATO's biggest ever special forces exercise in Europe as it gets underway, and that includes finding out what it's like on board an enemy ship at the moment of interception. Take a watch of this.
5: How to board a ship without an invitation. Royal Marines go first, followed by US Special Forces. This is a training exercise to seize a suspicious vessel off the coast of Romania. But targeting Russia's actual shadow fleet is a very real prospect for everyone involved. Minutes earlier, other members of the NATO team assault from the sea. They're a mix of Romanian, Spanish, Portuguese and again US Special Forces.
6: This ship is moving at speed and the boat is having to come alongside and try to catch up with the ship. They then have to get the ladder fixed and then they need to come up to up it as fast as possible. Obviously this is just an exercise, but you can see how difficult it is.
5: We watch as the troops climb. They then spread out to search for the crew who are believed to be armed and dangerous.
7: Hey, f***ing move, let's go!
5: In real life, this is a Romanian warship.
7: Go, go, go!
5: But the soldiers are pretending it's a commercial vessel, part of an unspecified shadow fleet. In the scenario, the crew are trying to smuggle drones into Romania and must be stopped.
8: Echo 2 copies. We're still trying to find the supply room down here.
5: Suddenly, there's gunfire.
7: Flash. Shots fired, Ollie is green!
5: Six crew members are shot dead in a mock gunfight. The remaining two are taken for questioning. A Romanian commander overseeing the exercise offers his verdict.
9: Well, I think it went very well, but still we got so much to improve. But this is the role of all exercises. If it goes perfect, that it means that we didn't learn anything.
10: How difficult is it to actually get onto a ship when it's moving?
11: It can get quite difficult. It depends a lot of the sea state and on what you actually have on board of the ship. But it's quite fun.
5: Mission complete. The special forces have one last challenge, getting back to shore. Deborah Haynes, Sky News, in the Black Sea, off Romania.
1: You can get Deborah's previous report as well on the Sky News app. Let's take you through the front pages of the papers this morning. Going to start with the Mirror, reporting the Prime Minister fighting to hold on to his position. That says Andy Burnham vows to build trust and mount a serious challenge to the PM. The Guardian says Andy Burnham is drawing the battle lines for Labour's future, promising to rebuild the party and win back voters. Again, Labour must change to regain trust on the front page of the paper. Moving on to the Telegraph, Sir Keir Starmer raises the prospect of Britain rejoining the EU, a move that the paper says threatens to undercut Andy Burnham's bid for number 10, also images there of Chelsea. And meanwhile, the newspaper, the I newspaper, leads on HS2 being set to become the world's most expensive rail project, costs hitting £100 billion. That's more than NASA's Artemis moon mission. 140 miles of railway line, a lot less than it takes to get to the moon, in distance at least. The Daily Express reporting that two-thirds of people want to keep the pension triple lock. That's despite calls to scrap it. And again, pictures of David Beckham and the King there at Chelsea, which of course is on all week. Not particularly good weather for the Garden this morning. We'll have the weather forecast for you a little later. We'll also have the news review at 6:40 with the journalist and commentator Jasper Jackson. Still to come, the so-called forever chemicals getting into our food, a special report.

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8: Now then, have you ever heard of forever chemicals? They're toxic compounds that can take centuries to break down. The scary part is they're becoming found across the marine food chain, including in seafood that us humans eat. Scientists say the chemicals pose a major risk to both the environment and also public health, and that the government needs to take urgent steps to get rid of them. With more, here's Thomas Moore.
9: Not far from the city of Portsmouth on England's south coast are the tranquil waters of Langston Harbour. It's internationally recognised for its wildlife, and yet it faces an invisible threat.
10: So this will be one of the crustaceans where we found really high levels of these contaminants.
9: New research shows toxic forever chemicals are leaking from hundreds of old landfill sites and sewage outflows along the region's coastline. A snapshot of what's happening nationwide. The chemicals are building up in the seaweed, the creatures that feed on it, and up through the food chain to crabs and fish that we eat.
10: We found that many of them were above a threshold which they would consider a health risk if people were to be eating these things a lot over their lifetimes. So that's the important consideration. Eating these things is not going to make you ill or harmful if it was just a one-off. But if you're eating this over a long period of time, they would discourage it.
9: This overflow pipe discharges raw sewage from 400,000 homes when the treatment works are overwhelmed.
11: Yeah, on the grill here you can sort of see wet wipes and sanitary towel products.
9: Samples of seawater show levels of forever chemicals are far higher when the pipe has been flowing.
12: There are around 15,000 forever chemicals, or PFAS compounds. They can take centuries to break down, so they build up in the environment. When they get into our bodies, they've been linked to liver damage, disrupted immune systems, and even some cancers.
9: Harbour porpoises had the highest PFAS levels detected in the study. Populations of killer whales in UK waters have crashed because of other chemicals, now banned, that still persist in their bodies. And the Marine Conservation Society says the government needs to act fast before there's a new environmental catastrophe.
13: What we really need is restrictions. So we need these chemicals to be restricted from uses, starting from things that really aren't necessary in consumer uses, and then going forward, a much broader group restriction of all uses unless they are essential for the functioning of society.
9: The government said its PFAS plan will tackle the sources of the chemicals through better monitoring and encourage manufacturers to move to safer alternatives. Southern Water, which is responsible for wastewater in the Portsmouth area, said forever chemicals are hard to remove from sewage and the production needs to be restricted or banned. But that will take many years and the chemicals continue to build up in the environment. Thomas Moore, Sky News in Portsmouth.
8: 6:26 on a Tuesday morning. Let's bring you up to speed on the weather.
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8: Plenty of wet weather across Britain and Ireland today, but later this week it will get warmer. By Friday, temperatures of 28 degrees Celsius. This morning, a mild, blustery start. Rain stretching from across Scotland to the east of England. Elsewhere, little sunshine and also a few showers. The morning passes, the rain will largely clear into the North Sea. By lunchtime, just clinging onto the northeast of Scotland. Elsewhere, plenty of heavy showers. The downpours could give the odd rumble of thunder in places too. The afternoon will see the rain continue to clear away from the north. And most places see a number of heavy showers. The exception is southeast England, where the showers are likely to fade away towards the evening.
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8: Still to come here on Sky News, a scene of death, destruction and grief. We'll have more of our special coverage from the Iranian school bombed on the first day.
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8: Very good morning to you. You're watching Mornings on Sky News. It's 6:30. These are your headlines. Donald Trump has revealed that US strikes on Iran had been due to resume today, but he's holding off for now to give negotiations another chance. The US president says that he's prepared to launch a full large-scale assault on Iran, though, at a moment's notice.
18: Other countries have come to me and they've said we were getting ready to do a very major attack tomorrow. I put it off for a little while, hopefully maybe forever, but possibly for a little while. Because we've had very big discussions with Iran, and we'll see what they amount to.
8: Sky News has travelled to the Iranian school bombed on the first day of the war. Dominic Waghorn, the first international journalist to visit the site in which 120 children were killed. Despite evidence it launched the attack, the US is still to admit responsibility. Andy Burnham is clear favourite for Labour leader in a poll of party members shared with Sky News. The YouGov poll shows that 47% of Labour members would vote for the current mayor of Greater Manchester in the event of a leadership contest. Just 31% will pick the Prime Minister. And there are several reports this morning that Manchester City boss Pep Guardiola will leave the club at the end of the season. Sky News understands that City players are anticipating Guardiola will leave halfway through his latest two-year contract. It's also been reported that Enzo Maresca is the front-runner to replace him. Well, in the first hour, on the first day of America's bombardment of Iran, 120 children and 26 teachers were killed in the town of Minab. Nearly 3 months on, their loved ones are no closer to finding out why. Our international affairs editor, Dominic Waghorn, has been hearing from the parents who now spend their nights beside their children's graves.
19: What a number of the parents and teachers and others we've spoken to, what they've had in common is saying that they just can't believe that their children have gone. It hasn't really sunk in. And I think one of the ways of dealing with that is what you see here. I'm in the cemetery. Until 3 months ago, this was just empty land in the middle of the town. And it is now where most of those 150 people, 120 children were buried. And it is an extraordinary place. It is full of families here. They come at dusk. They stay for hours, well into the early hours of the morning. And I think, and some of them have said, they come here just to be with the children whose loss they've really not come to terms with. So there's that absolutely paralysing sense of grief. There is then that sense of trauma, because when cruise missiles, some of the most, you know, powerful weapons of war, go into a primary school, and it's just hard to believe that ever happened, but when they do, the carnage that ensues is horrifying. Khadija, who was the mother who we spoke to, whose son's grave, Mohammed Taha, his grave is there. We spoke to her a few days ago on his birthday. I interviewed her again, and she spoke for more than 2 hours. And for most of those 2 hours, there were tears just rolling down her cheeks. And she said at the end of that, that she just can't get used to her son not being with her. And she described very movingly how, as they buried him, she sung his favourite lullaby, just clutching what remained of him. I mean, it's really hard to hear that testimony, so much harder, of course, and incredibly brave of these people to say it, but they want the story to be told. They are so frustrated that this isn't being heard. You know, I think if this had been a town in Israel where 150 people had been killed, 120 children killed, we would have heard a lot more about it if the Iranians had done it to the Israelis. Part of the reason for that is that journalists have not been able to get here. But I think, you know, there's a contrast there, and the people here feel their stories have got to be heard, and they want to have answers as to why this happened. And the Americans have been, at the beginning, just misleading. Donald Trump saying that it was the Iranians behind this because they have Tomahawk missiles as well, which was a flat-out lie. And now all they've said is that the incident is being investigated, which is in stark contrast with what they've done in the past, where they have admitted responsibility. They haven't done that yet publicly, and I think that is a way of compounding the grief of the people here who desperately want to have answers as to why this happened.
8: Plenty more on that story on the Sky News website and app. We'll also speak to Dominic live from Iran later this morning. Let's take you to Africa, and specifically the Democratic Republic of the Congo. Officials there say they're opening three treatment centres as they struggle to contain a deadly outbreak of Ebola. The country's eastern province of Ituri has been identified as the centre of the outbreak. It's where most of the 350 cases and more than 100 deaths have been recorded. But how worried should we be in the UK? Here's our health correspondent, Ashish Joshi.
20: An Ebola outbreak in the DRC in Uganda has been declared an international public health emergency. Here's why. This strand is called the Bundobugyo virus. It's the most recently discovered type of Ebola virus, and it's still quite rare. That's why this outbreak went undetected for so long. Even now, we don't know the true size of this outbreak. There are no vaccinations, and it's moving quickly. The outbreak began in the Democratic Republic of Congo in Central Africa. Its eastern Ituri province has been identified as the epicenter, and it's where most of the cases and deaths have been recorded. Since then, there have been confirmed cases in Goma and neighboring Uganda. The World Health Organization is concerned because the virus appears to be traveling across borders. So, how does it spread? Ebola is caused by a virus originally caught from wild mammals. It then spreads from person to person when you touch infected body fluids or blood or infected items such as clothing, bedding or needles. Early symptoms include fever, muscle pain, fatigue, headaches and a sore throat. But as the virus progresses, patients start to see vomiting, diarrhea, skin rashes and bleeding, both internal and external, eventually leading to organ failure. The average fatality rate for Ebola disease is around 50%, but it can be much higher.
0: It's likely started weeks ago and it got undetected for some time. The number of suspected cases and deaths are already quite high, and the true size of the outbreak is still not known. So it's possible that we will have more cases and more deaths in the coming weeks.
20: We've had big outbreaks before. The most serious was in West Africa in 2014 to 2016 that killed over 11,000 people. The reason it's been declared an international public health emergency is because it could spread across the region. And the World Health Organization warns other countries to be more vigilant. This is not a pandemic. And right now, there is an extremely low risk to people here in the UK.
8: Just a reminder, there is plenty more on that developing situation through the course of the day here on Sky News. More to you as well on the Sky News YouTube channel. 6:37, time for the sport.
21: How would you describe James Milner, the person?
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23: I went there probably thinking the same as everyone else, the boring James Milner, anything but.
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25: He's always the last man standing on a night out.
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23: Obviously, the parody account got set up.
26: 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Whoever it is, we still don't know.
23: He countered that, didn't he? Unassuming, humble, great fun, great to be around, incredible company.
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30: As a neutral, as a Sheffield Wednesday fan, with no dog in the fight in the Premier League, I actually love Pep. I think he's so cool. There's something about the guy. I'm sure loads of people listening to this will be like, how can you like Pep? But I just think the guy's a legend. I really do.
31: I can totally see that from the neutral's perspective. He is infuriating when he beats you there.
30: Makes sense.
31: Please don't give him a final Premier League title.
30: The other thing that is quite funny is that the front runner to replace him is Enzo Maresca, who was sacked at Chelsea.
8: Right, if you want plenty more, scan the QR code on your screen right now to listen to today's Cheat Sheet podcast in full, or find it wherever you typically get your podcast. Still to come, we'll discuss the stories making the headlines in today's papers with our panellist Jasper Jack.
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8: Plenty of wet weather across Britain and Ireland today. Later this week, we'll get warmer by Friday. Temperatures potentially of 28 degrees Celsius. This morning, mild and blustery. Rain stretching from Scotland across the east of England. Elsewhere, a little sunshine and also a few showers to come. The morning, the rain will largely clear into the North Sea. By lunchtime, just clinging on to the northeast of Scotland. Elsewhere, plenty of heavy showers. Downpours could give the odd rumble of thunder in places. The afternoon, rain continuing to clear from the northeast. Most places, though, still seeing heavy showers.
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8: Time to take a look at the stories making the headlines in the papers in the News Review. Please say we're joined by journalist and commentator Jasper Jackson. Good to see you again.
11: Hi.
8: Appreciate you coming in on a pretty, it feels like November out there, pretty dreak morning.
11: Looking forward to getting warmer.
8: Looking forward to 28 degrees indeed. It should be more summer-like. And actually, talking about summer-like, there's lots of pictures of Chelsea on the front pages of the papers. The King, Alan Titchmarsh and Sir David Beckham, that's kind of the trio in all of those images. There's also on the front page of almost every paper, politics.
11: Of course.
8: Plenty of it. The Labour Party in particular.
11: I mean, yeah, we have the prospect of a potential Labour Party leadership election coming up. Andy Burnham is running for a seat in a by-election. He's the potential successor to Starmer, might be running against other people. Obviously, the papers, particularly The Telegraph and The Mail, have focused on Burnham's views on Brexit. Both these papers obviously are, you know, big supporters of Brexit and were during the referendum. Burnham has traditionally been talking about potentially rejoining the EU, but has toned that down as he runs in a, you know, quite heavily reform seat.
8: Yes, I think 66% of the electorate in Makerfield in that constituency voted in favour of leaving the EU. And this kind of was all thrust into the headlines by Wes Streeting, who kind of made that speech over the course of the weekend. Who knows whether that was a potential wily move to try and put Burnham into a corner? Who knows how much Streeting was kind of thinking about his own prospects and where it all lies? But it's definitely kind of thrown open the doors of Brexit again in a way that we maybe weren't considering all of just a week ago.
11: I mean, it, you know, it's a huge problem for the Labour Party. the population as a whole in the UK is actually quite keen on rejoining the EU, or certainly slightly in favour of rejoining the EU and certainly in favour of having closer ties to the EU. The Labour Party in particular is quite pro-rejoining the EU and certainly closer ties. The seat Burnham's in has this kind of larger support for Brexit overall. So they're sort of caught between two problems, because if Burnham goes hard on not rejoining, he may win over the Reform voters, but he will struggle more with the party itself.
8: And for the Labour Party that's making so much effort to try and rebuild the economy and get Britain growing again, obviously we saw the relatively decent figures for the first 3 months of this year, surprisingly so, 0.6% growth, but relatively decent, all things considered. Brexit, of course, many analysts and commentators point to the fact that it has had a negative impact on the economy, something like 4% in the first 10 or 15 years, I think.
11: I mean, you know, the big problem for anyone running the country at the moment is trying to get the economy actually moving quickly. Those results were good, but obviously you have various headwinds happening at the moment around the world. Pulling these sort of, you know, rejoining the EU or close relations in various ways seems like one obvious lever. The big problem is that it will take ages if it is something the EU is up for. The other things that they want to do, or even the other things you could do to revive the economy, are probably less popular. And they probably involve raising taxes, to be honest.
8: I'm sure the EU would want one hell of a prenup if we were to try and rejoin, to make sure there wasn't a runaway again in short succession. And just on the front page of the Mail, kind of, like you say, a bit of criticism from the Mail's perspective of Burnham's views. And I kind of wonder, just more broadly, ahead of all of this really playing out even more publicly, to what degree kind of social media and kind of digital campaigning will be a tool for people like Burnham. Because, you know, if you look at name recognition, beyond Keir Starmer, most of the public don't really know the names and faces of politicians. And I guess to try and raise profile and raise awareness, Burnham and Streeting, et cetera, will rely quite heavily on trying to get out on social media, TikTok, Instagram, YouTube, all those kind of platforms, to build their credentials and kind of build that support base.
11: Any politician nowadays has to do it. The sort of key example of this is, person who's done it really well is Mamdani in New York. You know, he's brilliant on social media. The problem is that very few people are quite as good at that sort of, you know, natively embracing those formats as he is. And whether or not Streeting or you know, Burnham or anyone else from any of the major parties in the UK can pull that off again in a similar way, I'm quite doubtful.
8: The Mamdani effect is remarkable. I'm sure will be something that will be studied by kind of political scientists in due course, because it's kind of transcended not just New York politics, but beyond as well. I guess that's the way the internet works. A story that's really interesting. Two of the world's, well, the world's richest man versus one of the world's most kind of influential at the moment because of AI. Talk to us about this.
11: So this is Elon Musk's case against OpenAI. Musk was one of the early backers of OpenAI when it was a charity. Musk has sued OpenAI because a few years ago it turned from a charity into a for-profit, or at least had a for-profit arm and a charitable arm. Musk claims that this was sort of a betrayal, goes against the original terms of their agreement. The actual case itself focused very much on the individuals. Musk is not a very popular man for a variety of reasons, a very high-profile, controversial figure. Sam Altman, less well-known, but still not particularly popular. And a lot of the trial focused on allegations around Altman's trustworthiness, based upon a few years ago where he was briefly ousted before being reinstalled as the CEO. The case has actually ended basically by the jury going, sorry, you took too long to file the case. Happened too long ago. You can't do this. The judge agreed. It was an advisory ruling. So in many ways, the case itself has proved to be rather a damp squib. You're still going to hear a lot more about these people, because both OpenAI and Elon Musk's company SpaceX are headed for huge, huge IPOs. 1 trillion, 1 trillion. We're going to hear a lot more about them because of that, and also because the technology they're building, there are very real concerns about the risks they pose and about the upheaval they could cause.
8: A private company worth $1.5 trillion. To give context, the UK's GDP is somewhere around $3 and a bit trillion, I think.
11: You know, it would make it one of the richest countries in the world. Sorry, richest companies in the world.
8: And richest countries.
11: Well, yes, it puts it up there. And also, people expect these companies to continue growing afterwards.
8: I'm just thinking back to the way you were describing the two individuals. My initial instant reaction was, is there such a thing as a popular tech bro? Because we are all so reliant on them, but we kind of then seem to deeply dislike all the people at the top.
11: I mean, there's, you know, understandable reasons for backlash. You know, these people are hugely rich. They often seem very out of touch. And lots of the things they've built have negative effects on people. In many ways, they are, you know, the sort of new overlords of global society. So it's understandable that they're not going to be very popular, and very few people are ever going to be in their position.
8: 6:50, the overlords of global society is quite the turn of phrase at this time of a Tuesday morning. Question for you. Would you rather go to the moon or to Birmingham?
11: Probably Birmingham, just about.
8: Well, it'll be more expensive to do so, according to the I paper, and correct answer as well for our viewers in Birmingham. This is because, according to the I, there's new estimates for HS2, and it says that the 140-mile track is going to cost £100 billion. Meanwhile, NASA has put aside £79 billion to get astronauts to the moon. And it just, I think, contextualises the beleaguered cost analysis, cost overruns, cost mismanagement, I'm going to say, I'm sure, at times, of HS2. And it is just astronomical figures, and there's no pun intended there. As much as they try and save costs, the costs have way outstripped what was first expected. And I think some analysts would surely argue outstrip potentially the benefits too.
11: I mean, the project's been massively scaled back. The costs have obviously gone up.
8: You're not going to Manchester anytime soon on it now, are you?
11: Indeed. I mean, the reasons for this are similar to the moon comparison. There aren't that many people living on the route to the moon. You know, you don't have to ask people whether you can drive your rocket by them. HS2 has basically had huge problems with people objecting, various different reviews, etc., which adds to the cost. Frankly, in my opinion, they probably should have built the whole thing and just got it over with. But yes, I mean, it is a bit of an indictment of the UK's ability at the moment to build these kind of big infrastructure projects, which could have huge implications, not just for the economy, but also for the environment in the UK.
8: Dare I say, another solution, certainly in the shorter term, is to improve connectivity and 4 and 5G along the existing train routes that already exist. Because there's an awful lot of slower routes that exist that are good services. Mm. You can't work. You can't be connected. You go through great swathes of the country, and if you're on a call to, you know, to a meeting to your destination, you're going to drop out. And so, you know, there is already existing capacity that could be kind of bolstered and boosted more, one might argue.
11: I'm sure if you ask many commuters what their number one complaint is, it's probably train Wi-Fi.
8: Indeed. Certainly users of the Underground will probably say similar as well. Let's look, shall we, at the front page of The Guardian. Deadly outbreaks more frequent and damaging.
11: I mean, this is, you know, a classic worry for anyone who's lived through COVID. We have an Ebola outbreak currently in Congo, the Republic of Congo. Experts are basically warning that climate change is contributing to more frequent and damaging outbreaks. This story is really interesting, though, as well, because in many ways it comes back to Musk, because one of the big problems we have is that our ability to respond to these outbreaks, particularly in developing countries, and also our ability to monitor them, has been massively reduced by American policy decisions, including Musk's role in reducing US aid. That's very bad for the countries where a lot of these outbreaks emerge. It's also terrifying, really, for the rest of us, because if we don't identify them early, they will come to our sort of shores. So Musk, that's one of the reasons he's unpopular, and he probably deserves that one.
8: Yeah, and it's so difficult to also kind of get the full understanding of outbreaks in places like the DRC, where connectivity is an issue, where insecurity is an issue. I was speaking to an individual from Médecins Sans Frontières, Doctors Without Borders, yesterday, who was kind of, you know, talking about the challenges of opening up centres to respond because of ISIS, you know, and the insecurity and the challenges of operating in regions where there were already humanitarian crises. Then add in cuts of US aid, cuts from the UK's international development budget as well, and aid budget as well. Other nations too. You know, there is a long article on Arrival Broadcaster's website today about the cuts of aid and the impact that's having in Afghanistan, and the stories of families preparing to sell their children to try and kind of make ends meet. And so you then kind of look at the fragility that many societies experience, and then add on top disasters such as, you know, hantavirus, if it was to get to other countries, or Ebola, as it is in West Africa, or if it was another COVID epidemic, for example. And you know, the fragility that exists in parts of the world is really deeply worrying.
11: We should care about it on its own terms, but this is a great example of why, actually, there is an incentive for everyone to care about what's happening around the world in these countries which don't have the abilities that we maybe would have because eventually we will also suffer.
8: We'll just finish with Harry Styles. It's a weird segue, but just to say that apparently, according to projections, his tour is going to bring in £1 billion to the economy, such is the power of the global superstar.
11: I mean, the price on these tickets, or tickets and hotels, people are expected to spend, you know, up to almost £1,000 on these. Great news for Harry Styles. Great news for the venues. It is interesting that, you know, the sort of bands here are either the Superstars or Oasis, who, you know, were big when I was a kid. I do wonder what happens to the smaller acts and if they ever get a look in.
8: Indeed.
11: But it'll be fun for the people going and a good boost to the economy.
8: Certainly was. Good to have you with us. Good to have you with us here on Mornings. Plenty more with Sophie and Wilf after the Top of the Bow.
0: The best thing about being a Sky News journalist...
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14: You said to people, I'm not coming back for more, but you have come back for more.
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34: I've been waiting for this for 2 years. It doesn't feel like a big homecoming.
35: It was never going to be pretty. War isn't pretty.

0: Good morning, it is 7 o'clock and welcome to Mornings with Ridge and Frost.
1: With Sophie and Wilf, a very good morning from me as well.
0: Donald Trump says he'll hold off a fresh wave of planned strikes against Iran to give peace negotiations another chance.
1: Sky News travels to the Iranian school bombed on the first day of the war and hears from grieving parents still waiting for answers.
0: Andy Burnham comes out as the clear winner in any potential Labour leadership contest in a new poll shared with Sky News.
1: Also today, we'll be speaking to a YouTube boss about how the tech giant is cutting access for teens to YouTube Shorts.
0: And the Manchester City legendary manager Pep Guardiola expected to leave the club at the end of the season after a trophy-laden decade.
1: A very good morning to you. President Trump says the US military was poised to renew its attacks on Iran today, but that he decided to hold off for now at the request of several Gulf leaders.
0: So the US president says that serious negotiations are taking place, but nevertheless, he's prepared to launch a full large-scale assault at a moment's notice. Take a listen to this.
2: Other countries have come to me and they've said we were getting ready to do a very major attack tomorrow. I've put it off for a little while, hopefully maybe forever, but possibly for a little while, because we've had very big discussions with Iran, and we'll see what they amount to. I was asked by Saudi Arabia, Qatar, UAE, and some others if we could put it off for 2 or 3 days, a short period of time, because they think that they are getting very close to making a deal. And if we can do that where there's no nuclear weapon going into the hands of Iran, I think, and if they're satisfied, we will be probably satisfied also. It's a very positive development, but we'll see whether or not it amounts to anything. We've had periods of time where we thought pretty much getting close to making a deal and didn't work out, but this is a little bit different.
1: And, yesterday I'd say it wasn't just a final kind of decision not to go. We had actually a back and forth throughout the earlier part of the day where he then, you know, first said, yeah, peace talks have got a hope. And then he said, we are still going to attack. And then right at the end of the day, obviously, going the other directions. I highlight that just for who knows when it flips back the other way going forward. Oil prices, 110 on Brent, down 1.5% today. But, you know, we're still up above 110 as things stand. And the other thing I just note on all of this, bond yields in the US have been elevated. The 10-year at 4.6%, one of the reasons why President Trump probably felt the pressure yesterday. They didn't ease much off the back of his decision not to attack Iran overnight. So just keep an eye on that. There is a lot of pressure, not just on our bond yields for political reasons, on global bond yields, including the US at the moment, whether the war is escalating or not. And it's potentially a very big problem.
0: Yeah. And of course, governments across the world, you know, really wrestling with the consequences of this. Yvette Cooper, the foreign secretary, has warned the world sleepwalking into a global food crisis as a result of the continued closure of the strait. She's concerned that that blockade could mean tens of millions go hungry.
1: We're going to be speaking about all of this throughout the programme. We'll be talking to travel expert Simon Calder, the impact on fuel and transport costs over the summer. But also, most importantly, we will be speaking to our international correspondent, Dominic Waghorn, live from Iran. Later this hour, he's done an extraordinary report as well on that school that was hit on day one of the hostilities. Dominic will be joining us live from Iran shortly.
0: To politics here in the UK now. Keir Starmer's again insisted he is not going anywhere. He's not going to stand down, even if Andy Burnham returns to Westminster to challenge him for the Labour Party leadership.
1: So it's more tough talk from the Prime Minister, but the Mayor of Greater Manchester has come out as the clear winner of a YouGov poll paired with Sky News of Labour members.
0: We can bring you the poll now. 47% of Labour members say they would back Andy Burnham, their first-choice candidate. That's higher than anyone else, including Keir Starmer. 31% of Labour members said they'd back him. Not bad going, I thought, actually, for Keir Starmer, just under a third. Meanwhile, West Streeting trails on just 4% of Labour members saying that they would support him as their first-choice candidate in a leadership race.
1: Let's bring in Lucy, who's here with us to discuss this. I mean, look, the first headline takeaway, as Sophie's already said, is that Burnham is the choice of the membership.
3: Yeah, absolutely. I think that's interesting what you say there about Keir Starmer. It's not good not good reading that Andy Burnham comes out on top. I don't think it will be that much of a surprise. But you're right that when Keir Starmer's coming out saying, I'm going to fight, I was given a mandate, I'm going to stay as Prime Minister, I'm not going to set out a timetable, he might look at that and think, well, actually, maybe the fight is worth having if it comes down to it. It's not good reading for Wes Streeting, who, of course, stood down last week as Health Secretary, has made it pretty clear that he will fight if there's a leadership contest. Looking at that, again, actually, when you speak to MPs, one of the things they've always said about Wes Streeting is that he doesn't necessarily have the support of the party. This probably confirms what he was most worried about.
0: Yeah, and not just Wes Streeting as well. You know, Shabana Mahmood, Al Kearns, who a lot of people are talking about, the kind of defence minister, who people say, oh, could potentially have a kind of curveball candidate in the list. But none of them poll anywhere near where they need to be.
1: Nor Miliband, nor Rayner. So outside of Burnham and Starmer, everybody else is on single-digit percentage points.
3: Yeah, and I suppose it's whether... I mean, there are still a number of hurdles for Burnham to cross, aren't there? First, he actually needs to be selected. Then he needs to win this by-election. If he does, it's hard to look at all of these numbers and not believe that we are going to see a contest where Andy Burnham is fighting it.
1: But I have to say, I mean, the fact, you know, 31% is nothing to particularly pop the champagne corks for, but the fact that Keir Starmer's a very clear second is significant. If Andy Burnham doesn't win this by-election...
0: Which he might not.
1: I think, you know, suddenly you've got a... And by the way, we'll have had 5 weeks of this not being like a constant story of, is he going to go today? Is he going to go tomorrow? You know, already just this week, it's not as relentless as it was. You know, I think that does change the dynamic as to whether people will look at this and say, is it worth triggering a contest? Because Starmer might win it again.
3: Yeah, we're in a weird state of flux now, aren't we, over the next few weeks until we have this by-election. And perhaps, you know, Keir Starmer actually spoke to people at Labour Party HQ yesterday saying, actually, if you look, things are getting better. He was pointing towards the NHS, waiting lists coming down. If over the next 5 weeks or so, things... I don't know, it's difficult for things to improve rapidly in 5 weeks,
4: if things stabilise,
3: you're right that perhaps he's receiving advice in number 10, just stick it out for the time being and let's just see where we are in 5 weeks or whatever.
0: I cannot really get over how much is riding on this by-election, because yeah, you're right, you know, if Andy Burnham wins, it's hard to see it's anything other than, you know, effectively coronation. Mm-hmm. But if he doesn't win, and it feels like a coin toss at the minute almost...
3: It is. And I just want to say as well, Andy Burnham last night put out this glossy campaign video that he's done. I don't know if you've seen it, but you watch it and it is surreal to watch, because this isn't somebody campaigning to win, to become an MP somewhere. You know, he was speaking to people about what he would do if he was Prime Minister. People in the video were saying, we want Andy Burnham to lead the country. And this is such a strange state of affairs that we're in. And what will happen, I don't know, in 1-2 months' time... Yeah. It's very difficult to predict at the moment.
1: Certainly is. Lucy, great stuff as always. Thanks very much.
0: Now, we were talking about Iran a little bit earlier in the programme and mentioned that Sky's Dominic Wagholm

0: As we enter the town of Minab, there are reminders everywhere of its terrible tragedy. We've come to the primary school that was hit on the first day of the conflict by precision-guided American missiles. We're the first journalists from outside of Iran to film here since the attack. There are still so many unanswered questions about what happened here. The missiles struck in the middle of the morning when the school was full of children, causing enormous loss of life. Staff of the school had already realised that Iran was under attack that morning and called parents to take their children home. Most of them didn't get here in time. Survivors say that most of the children, the girls on the upper floor of the school, were moved to that end of the building, to a prayer room for their safety. When the missiles struck, they killed many children and teachers on impact, but they also tragically collapsed completely that end of the school, trapping and killing many more. 11-year-old Parastesh was on the school's upper floor when the missiles landed. She somehow survived but was badly injured. Her little brother, 9-year-old Ali Askar, was killed. She showed us his toys and his backpack found in the rubble and told us how she raced to help him that morning before a second explosion tore them apart. Parastesh was found under rubble on the floor below. She was severely burned and spent weeks in hospital recovering. Minab has had to extend the town's cemetery to bury all the dead. They come here every night to hold vigil for their children. This is actually quite overwhelming. Child after child, grave after grave, and almost 3 months on, the families still coming every evening to spend hours by their children's graveside. And talking to some of them, of course, is deeply moving. Mohammed Taha should have been celebrating his 10th birthday this night. Instead, his mother, Khadija, and family are by his grave mourning him. If there is an explanation for this atrocity, we haven't heard it yet. The evidence points to America. Iranians say these are pieces of US-made Tomahawk cruise missiles collected at the site. And we know America attacked several other places nearby that day. Whatever other targets there were in the area, the point to stress is this was a primary school. It had been for more than a decade and was clearly marked on maps. And yet it was struck, it seems, right in the centre of the building by missiles that are accurate within a few metres. It was either deliberately targeted, which would be a war crime, or it was misidentified, potentially equally a breach of the rules of war. Now, after similar incidents in Iraq and Afghanistan, America has admitted responsibility within a few days or at the most a few weeks. All it's said for almost 3 months now is this is being investigated.
1: Well, Dominic joins us now from Minab in Iran. Thank you so much for being with us, Dominic. An extraordinary piece of reporting. How is it being at the site of this atrocity?
0: Well, Sophie, we saw the videos at the start of the war, and I think it was clearly obvious something had very wrong had happened here right at the beginning of the conflict. But it's one thing to see those videos, and as we all know, when you actually come to where something terrible happened, it's a very different feeling. You know, the enormity of what happened here hits you, and the reality hits you. And, you know, this, I'm standing in the assembly hall, the entrance hall of this school, just almost 3 months ago. It was the first day of the school week. It was just after 11 o'clock when the missiles struck. And this was a school full of school children and their teachers, the girls upstairs, the boys downstairs. And

0: Then at least two cruise missiles. So missiles, advanced weapons of war designed to take out military bunkers or sink battleships, flew into a primary school. You know, and that's the crater that one of them caused. And, you know, it was clearly targeted, the school, right in the middle of the building. And obviously then what followed was a scene of unspeakable carnage. We heard from Fazil there, who was one of the first people to come here, and he described how they literally picked through the body parts of children. This whole area was covered with them. And a lot of the girls and boys were crushed when the building over here collapsed on top of them. And then we've been listening to the testimony of parents, of teachers, of children in the last few days, about the 3 months since. They've spoken with an intensity and a kind of quiet dignity, which is really humbling to listen to. And their courage is extraordinary. Of what they went through that day. And I think the point to make is, you know, their children died in the most horrendous of ways. Khadija, who was the woman by the graveside there we heard from, whose son would have turned 10 a few days ago, and, you know, they held a birthday party for him at that graveside, interviewed her yesterday, and she spoke for at least 2 hours, tears rolling down her cheeks for most of that time. And she described how all that was left of her son was a piece of torso and a bit of his arm that was identified, and they had to bury that. And that was the case, I think, for many of the parents here. So, you know, what they've been through is unimaginable, and they have somehow found the courage to deal with that and talk to us and people coming here, you know, beginning to come here to tell the story. And for them, there's a real imperative here to get the story out, but also they want to have answers and they want to have to hear and know that justice is going to be done. And I think there's a contrast really to be made between their extraordinary courage and what the Trump administration has been doing ever since, because this is almost certainly the work of the US military. It had been bombing a number of targets in the area, some of the military. This was clearly marked as a school, had been for 10 years, clearly marked on maps, and yet it was still hit, and the parts of the missiles are clearly American-made Tomahawk missiles. All the administration has said since is that a preliminary report has been leaked, so it's not openly admitted this, but it was almost certainly the work of the US military. But all the administration is saying publicly and officially is they're investigating this, which is in stark contrast with what they've done with previous mass casualty incidents in Iraq and Afghanistan, where they fairly quickly said, yes, we did this, but we're investigating this. They've not really found the courage to do that yet with this, if they were responsible. And that has, I think it's fair to say, compounded the grief of the people here, but also led to an enormous amount of conspiracy theories and speculation as to why this happened. So, you know, it's essential for the Americans to say if they were responsible, that they were, and then try and work out why it happened, not least because that would then prevent, we would hope, something similar happening again if the war starts up again.
1: I mean, Dominic, I have to say, to talk more broadly about the war after this feels insignificant, but since you ended on it, I do just want to get your take of the extent to which news of we will be attacking again, we won't be attacking again, Truth Social type posts kind of reaches the people there. It's not really about whether it reaches the regime or not, but reaches the people there in Iran on a daily basis and how they react to that.
0: Yeah, you're right, Wilf. I mean, in some sense, a kind of, you know, this is a very much a human story, and the geopolitics is separate to it, except for this, I think. You know, this is we're pretty close to the Strait of Hormuz here. And if the war starts again and the drumbeat of war seems to be, you know, getting louder, particularly from Washington, but also from Israel, if it starts again, and obviously people here are very worried about that, and they're fearful of it, and the information they get is certainly controlled by the government. They've not had free, unfettered access to the internet for months now, not since the beginning of the war. But obviously they are getting the version of events that state TV and the government is giving them, and they are clearly saying there is the risk of their aggressors attacking Iran again. And that fear of this happening elsewhere is obviously very real. And, you know, we've heard from whistleblowers in America who have said that units set up in the Pentagon to prevent exactly this kind of thing happening, mass casualty events in the wake of what happened in Iraq and Afghanistan, have been gutted, have been sort of, people on those units have been fired, you know, 90% of them have been let go. And I think the fear is that that is what led to this. You know, this was a school. It was clearly marked, as I say, it was on maps. This should not have happened unless it was deliberate, which isn't really the way the US military operates, obviously. So, you know, you know, the concern, I think, is that the Americans are fobbing off the people of Minab by just saying it's being investigated. It's not clear to what extent it actually is being investigated. And it's really not clear what lessons are being learned from this. And I think, obviously, that is the fear for people here, but also across the rest of Iran, that if the war starts up, then there is the much greater risk of lots of other Minabs if the Americans haven't learned from what appears to have been a tragic, a disastrous targeting mistake here.
2: Dominic, thank you so much for the reporting you've done. Dominic Wycon there for us reporting from Iran. We'll, of course, have more from Dominic throughout the programme. Would urge you, of course, to watch his full report as well on the Sky News app. Well, let's cover some of those issues that Dominic was raising there with the Security Minister, Dan Jarvis, who is here. Great to have you on the programme today. I just wanted to pick up on what Dominic was just saying. He was at the site of the school that was struck almost at the outset of the war, 120 children killed. America hasn't taken responsibility for this yet. How important is it for the people there, those who've lost their loved ones, to get answers to what happened, for some honesty?
3: I'm sure it's very important. I thought that was a very moving report. Whatever your feelings about a particular country, and even when you're engaged in hostilities, children are never the enemy. And any nation has to take extreme care with the targeted application of force. I know from my previous life before coming into politics how careful the British Army, the British Armed Forces are when it comes to conducting military activities. We're extremely careful to absolutely minimise civilian casualties. And that is the way that we operate. That is the way that I would expect our allies to operate. Sometimes mistakes are made, but I think where mistakes have been made, even in tragic circumstances such as the ones that we've just been hearing about, somebody needs to be accountable for that.
2: America said that they have an investigation that's ongoing and they haven't taken responsibility. Is that normal, that kind of time frame?
3: I don't want to get in front of any investigation that's underway, and you'll understand that it's very important to me as the National Security Minister to safeguard the relationship that we have with our colleagues in the United States, because our national security is underpinned by our relationship with them. Despite all of the commentary around it, this is a vital relationship with our American allies. But at the same time, clearly that is an extremely disturbing incident, and I'm sure that they will want to get to the bottom of exactly what happened.
2: You talked there about that security relationship because you have raised the threat level, haven't you?
3: Yes.
2: Can you just explain why you've done that?
3: Yes. So the threat level has been raised in recent times. That is in response to heightened levels of activity right around the country. As a consequence, of course, we will make sure that working very closely with the police, with counter-terrorism police and with law enforcement and with our intelligence services, that they've got the resources that they need to do the very difficult job of keeping our country safe. National security is the first responsibility of any government, and we will do everything that we need to make sure that we keep our country safe.
2: Has the war in Iran made us less safe?
3: There are a number of factors internationally, of which the war in Iran is one. We've seen increasing levels of hostile state activity here in the United Kingdom. That is a matter of public record. And what we've got to do is make sure that our response is proportionate to the nature of the threat. And that's why we've put record levels of investment into counter-terrorism police and into our intelligence services. That's why, as the security minister, I spend 7 days a week making sure that we've got the right response. But there is no doubt that the world is a very dangerous place at the moment. I think more dangerous than at any point during my lifetime. And it's the absolute responsibility of government to make sure that we've got the right defences in place.
2: The raising the threat level obviously affects all of us and all of our security. But I think it's fair to say that some communities are perhaps being targeted more than others.
3: Yes.
2: Right? Is it a specific threat, do you think, towards Jewish people in the United Kingdom?
3: There are some specific concerns about the safety of the Jewish community, and we've seen in recent times some abhorrent anti-Semitic attacks in London and in Manchester, and of course internationally as well. That's why we've put record levels of funding into ensuring that we are able to keep our Jewish communities safe, and not only to make sure that they are safe, but they feel safe. The notion that any British Jew should have to lead a smallest Jewish life is completely unacceptable. That is why the Prime Minister, the Home Secretary and myself take these matters incredibly seriously. And that's why we put record levels of funding, including into the Community Security Trust, who do really important work supporting our Jewish communities, to make sure that British Jews in our country both are and feel safe.
2: And I kind of want to take the politics out of this a little bit as well, but do you think we as a nation have been too timid in acting against anti-Semitism where we see it?
3: I think that is a very fair challenge. Yes, I think that we have over a number of years, and that's why there's a range of different strands of activity underway at the moment, including reviews into anti-Semitism in our schools, colleges, our universities and our NHS. And that's why we take these matters incredibly seriously. That's why the Home Secretary just recently banned marches that were due to take place in London. And that's why Lord MacDonald is looking at the cumulative impact of protest activity, the so-called hate marches here in the United Kingdom. Because it's completely unacceptable that members of our Jewish community feel that they can't come into London because of protest activity that's taking place. That's why Lord MacDonald is reviewing the powers that are in place. And if we need to do more, then we won't hesitate to do so.
2: Today you're also launching a new crackdown on illegal shops in high streets. So yes. What kind of shops are we talking about here?
3: So we're talking about dodgy barber shops, vape shops, dodgy nail bars. Your viewers will have seen on their own high street serious criminal activity taking place, serious organised criminals basically hiding in plain sight. So we've announced £30 million of new money, 75 police officers, and a much more effectively targeted operation right around the country to bring the system together. So that's the National Crime Agency, the police, trading standards, revenue and customs, local authority enforcement officers, to much more effectively target that activity, to crack down on those serious organised criminals who are conducting their business in an illegal way and have been for far too long.
2: We need to talk about Anthony Bennett now as well, obviously, and the kind of Labour leadership contest that is kind of playing out through the constituency of Makerfield. We've got new polling out today showing Andy Burnham basically beats everybody in a head-to-head fight when it comes to Labour members and their opinion of him. Do you think he would make a good Prime Minister?
3: Well, I know Andy Burnham very well because we were both mayors together, and Andy has an outstanding record of achievement in Greater Manchester, and he should be really proud of that. He's been fairly clear in the way that Andy often is that he's going to run in Makerfield. So there's a decision for the NEC nationally now to take a view about who our candidate is going to be. Whoever the candidate is in Makerfield, I am very... And you're smiling because I think you're being a little bit cynical. But
2: I'm like in a parallel universe sometimes, but yeah, okay, I understand.
3: Well, the universe that I operate in is that the NEC will take a view about who the candidate is, and whoever the candidate is in Makerfield, the whole Labour family will get behind that candidate, and we'll all be knocking on doors in Makerfield to make sure that we return a Labour MP, to make sure that we beat reform.
2: You mentioned reform then. There's another thing I'm quite interested in, because you talked there about, you know, working as a mayor, so know Andy through that. And obviously a big part of Andy Burnham's agenda is devolution. So in other words, devolve power to local politicians.
3: Yeah.
2: A lot of those local politicians are going to be reform though, right? Like including in your own sort of council area, Barnsley. Are you comfortable with the idea of devolving more power to reform?
3: Well, it is democracy. I mean, I'm supremely comfortable with the concept of devolution. I think in general terms, political decisions are made better, closer to the people who would be affected by those decisions.
2: Even if it's a reform-led council?
3: Well, I'm a Democrat. Mm-hmm. But with that kind of democratic process comes scrutiny. And one of the great tragedies of the past few days, which, let's be honest, have not been great for my party, is a lack of scrutiny that might otherwise have been applied to reform. I suspect your viewers will be quite concerned about the fact that Nigel Farage received a £5 million gift. He's not been clear about the reasons for that gift. There is now an ongoing investigation by the Parliamentary Standards Commissioner and by the Electoral Commission. These are really serious matters that he has to be held account to, and no doubt that will also play out in the Makerfield by-election. So I'm sad that that scrutiny hasn't been applied, because for entirely understandable reasons, the focus has been on other things.
2: Yeah, and I do just want to say as well, part of the reason is because it's been quite hard to pin Nigel Farage down for an interview on this as well. It's something that we've talked to reform politicians about in the studio, but The offer's there, Nigel Farage.
3: I can only imagine what my constituents in Barnsley would say if I'd taken £5 million. They just wouldn't be very happy about it.
2: I just need to ask one final question. If the ball comes loose on the back of the scrum, would you be tempted by the mayoralty in Greater Manchester at all? Got a bit of, you know, you've got some, you know, past track record of being a mayor?
3: On the other side of the Pennines. My job as the National Security Minister keeps me very busy, and that is my only focus.
2: OK, thank you very much, indeed. My Jan pleasure. Jarvis, there, speaking to us today. Coming up, we are going to be talking about the outbreak of Ebola that we've seen in the Democratic Republic of Congo. We're going to give you the full detail on what is happening with that.
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1: I wanted to mention the unemployment data that came out half an hour or so ago. So it's ticked up from 4.9% to 5%. It's a small reversal of the slight positive move we saw last month. So that's a slight shame. The bigger point, though, to keep an eye on is payroll employment data, which saw a fall of 100,000. That's very volatile monthly data. But we've now seen 3 months in a row where you've seen payroll data decline. So even if that headline unemployment rate, whether it's 4.9 or 5 or 5.1, coming in at 5%, is still historically quite low, there are some sort of more worrying trends under the surface that we kind of need to keep an eye on. And we'll do a bit more analysis on that in the next hour. But a slight tick up in the unemployment rate. Now, as the Iran war continues, more families are being displaced due to the ongoing hostilities in the region and seeking refuge elsewhere. But how is this actually impacting the flow of migration across Europe and in the UK? I'm joined now by the Deputy Director General at the International Organisation for Migration, Ugochi Daniels. Very good morning to you. Thanks so much for joining us.
23: Good morning. Pleasure to be here.
1: Do hostilities in Iran immediately lead to increase in migration, or is there a lag effect? What are you seeing at the moment?
9: So what we're seeing is that there has been displacement within Iran, people moving, evacuating, basically staying with family members, moving out of the capital to Tehran. But we haven't seen any mass displacement outside of Iran right now. What we do expect to happen, however, is that if hostilities continue, instability continues, people will seek safer options. But for now, no displacement.
1: And what's the kind of setup as we come into this war, as you sort of look at the start of the year in isolation? How bad are the numbers in terms of global migration?
9: So what we're seeing as a consequence of this situation is the knock-on effects on fuel prices, on food prices. And then, of course, this then impacts instability more broadly outside the region, Eastern Horn of Africa, what happens, what we're seeing with the impact in Asia, for example. So it, in a way, piles on further instability in places that were unstable. So we're tracking this. We're very concerned about the impact on people, what the hostilities mean for people in their daily lives, and what are the coping mechanisms that they take to deal with this. There was an earlier story of people in Afghanistan selling their children, pulling kids out of school. So that's what we are really worried about. How are people coping with the instability this has had within the region and more broadly?
1: And which countries are you most focused on that are being affected most of all by this war?
9: So for starters, Afghanistan. We've seen over 300,000 people moving back out of Iran into Afghanistan. And of course, the situation in Afghanistan was precarious before hostilities in Iran. The same with Lebanon. Lebanon now has 1 million people who have been displaced additionally as a consequence of this. And then Syria, where Syria, 400,000, over 400,000 people have moved into Syria. These are big numbers going into countries that are not stable and are dealing with their own issues around displacement. So we're very concerned about that, as well as the knock-on effects more broadly.
1: Do you think that we'll see a spike then in terms of migration into closer to home to Europe as well as a result or not?
9: It depends on how long hostilities continue. I mean, we continue to call for cessation of hostilities, protection of civilians, protections of civilian infrastructure, so that people can stay where they are and they're not forced to leave. So, as I said, right now we're not seeing that. But of course, if instability continues much longer and there aren't efforts put into stabilizing, normalizing, allowing people to go back to their daily lives and livelihoods, then of course people will look for other options, including moving out of the region.
1: Two quick final questions. One, the impact of the war on some of the poorer nations, particularly in Asia, that were receiving previously a lot of oil and other materials from the Strait of Hormuz. Are there going to be major knock-on effects there?
9: Well, absolutely, because food prices will go up. Fuel prices have gone up. And from our perspective, I mean, we are the UN Migration Agency. What's the impact on migrants? The region is a region that has a large number of migrants. And if they're not sending remittances and to economies that really depend on remittances, so they're multiple ripple effects of the hostilities in the region.
1: And just finally, we cover the situation in Sudan as much as we can on Sky News. What's the latest there? And again, is the rising cost of energy a kind of extra problem?
9: So Sudan is the largest displacement crisis in the world. And what we have seen as a consequence of the situation in Iran and the region And for our operations in Sudan, it's increase in fuel and food, which we had spoken about, but it also has increased market prices. And the supplies that we need to get in for people who very much need it has also gone up. And this is in a context where the funding to support humanitarian aid has gone down.
1: Gosh, again, highlighting the scale of the issue there. Agochi Daniels, thank you so much for joining us. We appreciate it.
9: Thank you for having me.
2: Now, an Ebola outbreak in Central Africa has killed nearly 120 people and infected dozens more. It's including an American doctor in the Democratic Republic of the Congo.
1: International charities are warning that cuts to aid funding could make the risk from it much worse, possibly leading to death, especially for children in the world's poorest countries.
2: Well, Adrian Lovett is here, the Executive Director for the UK, Middle East and Asia Pacific at the WON Campaign, an organisation that works to end extreme poverty and preventable disease. It's just awful to see what is unfolding in the Democratic Republic of Congo and also in Uganda. What is the reality there?
0: Well, it's very fragile, very perilous. Now, the DRC, as you know, is already a very fragile place, and the health systems that are in place there are not adequate for a moment like this. That said, there's a lot of leadership from within Africa, including from the CDC, the African Health Leadership Body, which is on top of this problem. But the important thing is that countries like our own here in the UK need to get behind that leadership. And as you say, because of the cuts that we've seen from the UK, but other countries too, in the last year or two, we're much less able to do that now than we were.
1: Do we know why Ebola has sort of spiked up again?
0: Well, it comes down to systems, health systems. You know, it's a sort of a whack-a-mole job with these kind of viruses. You have to be on top of it all of the time. You have to be seeing where there are risks of outbreaks and dealing with them at source. And that can happen anywhere in the world, as we've seen over the last few years with COVID and so on. So it does come down to health systems. But there's a really important fund that was established, the pandemic fund, after COVID, which the UK used to commit money to. And unfortunately, because of the cuts in the last year or so, it's withdrawn its funding from that effort. There was about £25 million going in before. Now that's zero. And the Foreign Office's own assessments of the impact of that cut recognise that this would increase the risk of outbreaks like the one we're seeing right now. So it just does underline how important it is, the British effort that, you know, is made on behalf of all of us as citizens of this country. And actually, the report that we're releasing today that highlights the fact that every 35 seconds a child is dying who probably would not have died because of these aid cuts, nevertheless says there's hope. You know, it's called the Hope Report for a reason, because actually we know how to get this right. And with the right level of investment from countries like ours, getting behind African leadership, we can see us getting on top of these problems.
2: Can we kind of go back to the basics on Ebola? How is Ebola spread from person to person? How do you catch it? How do you get it?
0: Yeah, it's an airborne disease, so it's possible to be picked up relatively easily, and that's why it's so dangerous. Mm-hmm. It's not something that requires direct human contact, and that's why you can see in the efforts that are being made to deal with it. You can see people taking all the precautions that you've noticed, but you know, it does come down to solid systems. By the time we get to, you know, people in hazmats and so on.
2: What do you mean by solid systems?
0: Well, so that means we've got to have in place the local healthcare centres. That means local health workers who deal with the basics, vaccinating children, the kind of stuff that ensures that it's much less likely that these things will rise. And also, in the end, it goes along with economics. You know, it's not an accident that you see more incidents of these kind of outbreaks and of, you know, child mortality as well, kids under the age of five not making it in places where economies are very fragile. So, you know, there's a government conference here in the UK starting today in London where we hope there's going to be a real discussion about how you can strengthen those economies, invest in those health systems, and ensure that these outbreaks are less likely in future.
1: Can I just go back to the fact, you said it is airborne, but I mean, clearly it's far more deadly than COVID was, but it is much less contagious than COVID was. Is that right?
0: Yes, that's right, yes. I mean, it's
1: largely through human-to-human contact?
0: That's right, yes.
1: But exactly. It's also airborne?
0: That's right. Yes, but proximity matters. So
2: yeah.
0: that's the key point.
2: Yeah.
0: So yes, it is something that can be contained, and it is at the moment. You know, there are great efforts being made to contain it, and people shouldn't be alarmed that we're about to see another COVID, because that's not what this is. But it's something that's having dramatic impact, most obviously on the people closest to it, but also then on much wider communities. It affects travel and normal trade and people doing business in that part of Africa, because it just slows everything down. It causes people to have to take much more precautions than they would have done.
2: You make some really important points about the general healthcare system in Africa, about the cuts to aid funding, specifically on this outbreak, because it does feel to me like some people that are kind of following the medical community are worried about the specific outbreak. How concerned are you about this specific outbreak of Ebola?
0: Well, we are concerned. We have to be concerned. And I think that it's one of those things that, as I say, it's a bit like people in the security business who have to deal with the risk of terrorist attacks. They're dealing with them all of the time. We just don't see it most of the time. And there is an effort across Africa and across the world, led by the World Health Organization and supported by many governments, to make sure that these things don't even get to the point that this one is at now. That's why it's worrying, because it's got to where it's got, and it's having a real impact in the DRC right now. We're hopeful that it doesn't need to go further. But in the long term, we've got to have those investments, including the UK doing its bit, playing its part in international aid efforts, to make sure that the systems are in place, that these things are much less likely in future.
2: Thank you very much.
1: Adrian, thanks for joining us. Now, we're hot on the heels of President Trump. President Putin is set to arrive in Beijing. The Russian president will be hosted by China's leader, President Xi Jinping, for a two-day summit.
2: Now, it's the second time the two men have met in the last year, and it comes, of course, as Wilf was saying, just days after the US president's high-profile visit. Our Asia correspondent Helen Ann Smith joins us now from Beijing. Helen Ann, what can we expect?
3: Well, Putin will be here later this evening, here for a two-day visit that I think will probably be high on the cozy optics, if you like. But look, the timing is really telling, isn't it? Just a couple of days after Donald Trump was here in that sort of big, high-profile summit with China, Putin comes. It's just worth saying, actually, that back-to-back timing is actually a bit of an accident rather than a plan. Of course, remember that Trump's visit was initially due to happen in early April, and it was delayed because of the war in Iran on Trump's bidding. So the fact that these are literally back-to-back wasn't initially intended, but I think it's worth saying that the timing for China is definitely fortuitous. It sends a variety of messages, doesn't it? A message about the closeness of the allegiance between Russia and China, a message to the US that it should keep on its toes, not take anything for granted, and I think a message to the rest of the world about just the sheer gravitational power of China as a nation, as a global leader, as it likes to think of itself, the fact that it can pull these two enormously influential countries to it within just a matter of days. Watch the staging quite closely, I think, over the next day or so. I think there'll be great efforts made here to make sure that it doesn't appear as if Putin's getting lesser welcome, if you like. I also think the two men, Putin and Xi, have got a long relationship. They have met some 40 times in the past, and there's been plenty of examples of them doing sort of quite cozy interpersonal things together, watching ice hockey, swigging vodka. That type of optics, I think, they will lean into to make that point that this is a closer relationship to the one with America, which was, albeit respectful, but very, very formal. In terms of the actual outcomes, I mean, the Russians are saying that they expect the two to sign a variety of agreements. We're not sure exactly what they will be on. Keep a close eye on a big gas pipeline between Russia and China, the power of Siberia too. This is something that's been long in the discussions. The Russians really want it. They need markets for their gas and their oil. The Chinese have been dragging their feet a little bit, pushing quite a hard bargain. They're always a bit cautious about not over-relying on any one source of energy. But look, I think it's just worth remembering that there is a real imbalance between the relationship between Russia and China for all of the optics of closeness. Russia needs China far more than China needs Russia. It needs money via its oil purchases. It needs dual-use items, which it uses for its war in Ukraine, and it needs diplomatic cover, that the Chinese do get something in return. They have slightly more need now for Russia's oil since the war in Iran, and they like the closeness because they like the symbol that that sends to America, which is essentially this: we can do what we can to stabilize that relationship with you, but it's not going to come at the expense of the relationship with Russia, the so-called No Limits Partnership.
1: And that great stuff. It's going to be a really fascinating thing to keep an eye on. And, you know, President Xi very much at the centre of things at the moment. Helen Ann Smith there for us. After the break, Jackie's here. As you can see, it's... I was losing track of what day of the week is. It's a Tuesday.
2: But I'm not normally here on
1: But it's
2: Tuesday.
1: Not a Monday or a Friday or a weekend day, but you're here because there's some big sports news.
2: Yeah, Pep Guardiola. The rumours are gathering apace that he's going to be leaving Manchester City. This is his final week in charge. Man City have not confirmed this, but everybody else is talking about it and going with it. So let's talk about it too.
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6: Hello again. Jackie's here in Man City blue, I notice, which is very appropriate for the story.
7: I didn't really plan that, did I? I actually didn't. But the rumours really gathering pace overnight that Manchester City are about to lose Pep Guardiola. They are not saying that, it must be said. They are sticking to the party line, which is he's got 1 year left on his contract. That's what he's saying. Arteta was asked about it last night after their 1-0 win over Burnley. He said, when he says something about it, I'll say something about it, but I'm not speaking about it. So they've not said anything, but the rumour mill is in absolute overdrive. Lots of news outlets have gone with it. Yet this is his last week. Having won the FA Cup, we've got a couple of games left, playing tonight, going to Bournemouth, need to win to keep the title race alive. And it's extraordinary what he's done. You know, 20 trophies in his 10 years at Manchester City. It's been an absolutely sparkling time for them. And you sort of wonder why. Like, why now? Why now if you've got a year to go? Two of his really good deputies are leaving in the summer, two guys who've been with him, backroom staff for 15 years. So that could have something to do with it. You've got Bernardo Silva, who he's really close to, is leaving, and he's, you know, always hugging him. He's going. Maybe he just thinks 10 years is a good round number. It's time to go do something else. Maybe even just live a bit of life, because I feel like these super managers don't really have a life, don't have any time outside of football at all, ever. You know, his marriage is broken down in the time that he's lived at Manchester City. His kids are, okay, they're grown, but they live in a different part of the world. So maybe he just wants normality.
8: I feel like
7: I never know.
8: We're doing this chat with two Arsenal fans, but I mean, I love the guy, I have to say.
7: Yeah.
8: Controversially. Yeah. I think he's so cool. There's something about
9: him. I'm not sure I can say that I love the guy, but I have enormous respect for him. Because he's, obviously, Alex Ferguson's a complete legend, but I think Pep has arguably outdone it.
7: Yeah. Only
9: one Champions League with a great Man City team, but six Premier Leagues, obviously with his track record before that at Barcelona and Bayern. You probably have to say he is the greatest manager.
7: I mean, he is a super manager.
9: Sadly.
7: You could caveat that with he's always had an awful lot of money to spend in all of those positions. He's been in complete control. You know, Pep is the club when he goes there, and he... pretty much what Pep wants, Pep gets wherever he goes. And you think of the money that he's had to spend at Manchester City. And it's not a criticism. It's just a fact. I interviewed him a couple of seasons ago and he said, this is the most supported I've ever been at this club. He pretty much said, I get whatever I want. The owners give me whatever I want.
10: So that's quite interesting as well, isn't it?
7: Yeah. To be in that position is a very, well, that's rare air. You know, not a lot of managers could just pick any player they want on the planet and go, let's get him.
8: And I guess it kind of contrasts with other managers from other clubs who feel a bit hamstrung. They've been like head coaches almost, kind of kept in their box a little bit. But maybe that just shows, you know, Pep's respect.
7: More recently at Chelsea.
9: Obviously, City had won their first title before he came in under Mancini. But I think Pep took them to a whole new level.
7: No, absolutely.
9: So whether he had the money to spend or not, he's arguably elevated the style of play in the league, which he's done in prior leagues.
7: He's changed how everybody tries to copy him.
9: Reluctantly, I think he is
7: Everybody tries to play like Pep, which, you know, has led to criticisms that the league's become boring because it's they're all trying to copy Pep. But four back-to-back league titles will show you how special he is. No one's ever done it.
9: The one thing I'm adamant on with my begrudging praise of him is he mustn't be allowed to go out with another league title. By which I mean, please, Arsenal, get over the line. Which we haven't had time to talk about this, but obviously they won last night.
7: It was nervy. It was really tight. And City played tonight against Bournemouth, who were unbeaten in a very long time.
9: One to watch. We're out of time for this hour. We'll be right back.
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0: Good morning, it's 8 o'clock. Welcome to Mornings with Ridge and Frost.
1: With Sophie and Wilf, good morning from me as well. Thanks for being with us.
0: President Trump says he'll hold off a fresh wave of planned strikes against Iran to give peace negotiations another chance.
1: Sky News travels to the Iranian school bombed on the first day of the war and hears from grieving parents still waiting for answers.
0: Andy Burnham comes out as the clear winner in any potential Labour leadership contest in a new poll shared with Sky News.
1: We're also going to be talking to a YouTube boss about how the tech giant is cutting access for teens to YouTube Shorts.
0: And Manchester City's legendary manager Pep Guardiola expected to leave the club at the end of the season after a trophy-laden season.
1: Good morning. President Trump says the US military was poised to renew its attacks on Iran today, but that he's decided to hold off for now at the request of several Gulf leaders.
0: The US president says that serious negotiations are taking place, but nevertheless, he's prepared to launch a full large-scale assault at a moment's notice. Take a listen.
2: Other countries have come to me and they've said we were getting ready to do a very major attack tomorrow. I've put it off for a little while, hopefully maybe forever, but possibly for a little while, because we've had very big discussions with Iran, and we'll see what they amount to. I was asked by Saudi Arabia, Qatar, UAE, and some others if we could put it off for 2 or 3 days, a short period of time, because they think that they are getting very close to making a deal. And if we can do that where there's no nuclear weapon going into the hands of Iran, I think, and if they're satisfied, we will be probably satisfied also. It's a very positive development, but we'll see whether or not it amounts to anything. We've had periods of time where we thought pretty much getting close to making a deal and didn't work out, but this is a little bit different.
0: Well, Sky's Dominic Waghorn is the first international journalist to visit the scene of a strike on a school in which 120 children were killed on the first day of the war. Well, despite an initial finding that carried out the attack, the United States is still yet to admit responsibility. A warning, you might find this report distressing.
3: Dawn, deep in the south of Iran. We're reaching the end of a 4-day journey, heading for a place now infamous in the story of this war. As we enter the town of Minab, there are reminders everywhere of its terrible tragedy. We've come to the primary school that was hit on the first day of the conflict by precision-guided American missiles. We're the first journalists from outside of Iran to film here since the attack. There are still so many unanswered questions about what happened here. The missiles struck in the middle of the morning when the school was full of children, causing enormous loss of life. Staff at the school had already realised that Iran was under attack that morning and called parents to take their children home. Most of them didn't get here in time. Survivors say that most of the children, the girls on the upper floor of the school, were moved to that end of the building to a prayer room for their safety. When the missiles struck, they killed many children and teachers on impact, but they also tragically collapsed completely that end of the school, trapping and killing many more. 11-year-old Parastesh was on the school's upper floor when the missiles landed. She somehow survived but was badly injured. Her little brother, 9-year-old Ali Askar, was killed. She showed us his toys and his backpack found in the rubble and told us how she raced to help him that morning before a second explosion tore them apart. Parastesh was found under rubble on the floor below. She was severely burned and spent weeks in hospital recovering. Minab has had to extend the town's cemetery to bury all the dead. They come here every night to hold vigil for their children. This is actually quite overwhelming. Child after child, grave after grave, and almost 3 months on, the families still coming every evening to spend hours by their children's graveside. And talking to some of them, of course, is deeply moving. Mohammed Taha should have been celebrating his 10th birthday this night. Instead, his mother Khadija and family are by his grave mourning him. If there is an explanation for this atrocity, we haven't heard it yet. The evidence points to America. Iranians say these are pieces of US-made Tomahawk cruise missiles collected at the site. And we know America attacked several other places nearby that day. Whatever other targets there were in the area, the point to stress is this was a primary school. It had been for more than a decade and was clearly marked on maps. And yet, it was struck, it seems, right in the centre of the building by missiles that are accurate within a few metres. It was either deliberately targeted, which would be a war crime, or it was misidentified, potentially equally a breach of the rules of war. Now, after similar incidents in Iraq and Afghanistan, America has admitted responsibility within a few days or at the most a few weeks. All it's said for almost 3 months now is this is being investigated.
1: And Dominic has the very latest from Minab in Iran.
3: We saw the videos at the start of the war, and I think it was clearly obvious something had very wrong had happened here right at the beginning of the conflict. But it's one thing to see those videos, and as we all know, when you actually come to where something terrible happened, it's a very different feeling. You know, the enormity of what happened here hits you, and the reality hits you. And you know, this, I'm standing in the assembly hall, the entrance hall of the school. Just almost 3 months ago, it was the first day of the school week. It was just after 11 o'clock when the missiles struck. And this was a school full of school children and their teachers, the girls upstairs, the boys downstairs, and then at least two cruise missiles. So missiles, advanced weapons of war designed to take out military bunkers or sink battleships, flew into a primary school. You know, and that's the crater that one of them caused, and you know, it was clearly targeted, the school, right in the middle of the building. And obviously then what followed was a scene of unspeakable carnage. We heard from Fazl there, who was one of the first people to come here, and he described how they literally picked through the body parts of children. This whole area was covered with them, and a lot of the girls and boys were crushed when the building over here collapsed on top of them. And then we've been listening to the testimony of parents, of teachers, of children in the last few days about the 3 months since. They've spoken with an intensity and a kind of quiet dignity, which is really humbling to listen to. And their courage is extraordinary of what they went through that day. And I think the point to make is, you know, their children died in the most horrendous of ways. Khadija, who was the woman by the graveside there we heard from, who's son would have turned 10 a few days ago, and you know, they held a birthday party for him at that graveside. Interviewed

0: want to have answers and they want to have to hear and know that justice is going to be done. And I think there's a contrast really to be made between their extraordinary courage and what the Trump administration has been doing ever since, because this is almost certainly the work of the US military. It had been bombing a number of targets in the area, some of the military. This was clearly marked as a school, had been for 10 years, clearly marked on maps, and yet it was still hit, and the parts of the missiles are clearly American-made Tomahawk missiles. All the administration has said since is that a preliminary report has been leaked, so it's not openly admitted this, but it was almost certainly the work of the US military. But all the administration is saying publicly and officially is they're investigating this, which is in stark contrast with what they've done with previous mass casualty incidents in Iraq and Afghanistan, where they fairly quickly said, yes, we did this, but we're investigating this. They've not really found the courage to do that yet with this, if they were responsible. And that has, I think it's fair to say, compounded the grief of the people here, but also led to an enormous amount of conspiracy theories and speculation as to why this happened. So, you know, it's essential for the Americans to say if they were responsible, that they were, and then try and work out why it happened, not least because that would then prevent, we would hope, something similar happening again if the war starts up again.
1: Well, a little earlier, I asked the security minister, Dan Jarvis, what he made of Dominic's report, and he said it's time someone was held accountable.
2: I know from my previous life before coming into politics how careful the British Army, the British Armed Forces are when it comes to conducting military activities. We're extremely careful to absolutely minimise civilian casualties. And that is the way that we operate. That is the way that I would expect our allies to operate. Sometimes mistakes are made, but I think where mistakes have been made, even in tragic circumstances such as the ones that we've just been hearing about, somebody needs to be accountable for that.
3: Well, let's talk more broadly about politics here now. Sir Keir Starmer has again insisted he'll not stand down, even if Andy Burnham returns to Westminster to challenge him for the party leadership.
1: Some more tough talking from the Prime Minister. But there's an interesting poll coming out because the Mayor of Greater Manchester has come out as a clear winner in a YouGov poll of Labour Party members, critically shared with Sky News.
3: In the event of a leadership contest, Andy Burnham is ranked the first choice candidate, 47% of Labour members.
1: So that's higher than anyone else, including Keir Starmer, who's second, interestingly. 31% of Labour members said they would back him to be their first choice of candidate.
3: Meanwhile, Wes Streeting trailing on only 4% of Labour members. Interesting to note, by the way, that outside of the Prime Minister and the Manchester Met, everyone else was on single digits.
1: Yeah, it really is. It's pretty stark. Just bring in our political correspondent, Lucy McDade, shall we? I mean, Andy Burnham, the clear winner. Yeah. I guess it confirms what everyone suspected already.
4: Yeah, I don't think it's surprising, but yet seeing the numbers is just further, I suppose, confirmation for Keir Starmer that there is an appetite for change out there and that Andy Burnham at the moment seems to be the favourite. I just want to say, interestingly, you just spoke to Dan Jarvis, the security minister, and actually a lot of your conversation was about what the work of government, what they are trying to do. And I think a reminder for everybody that while we are talking about a leadership crisis, which is important, it's who runs the country, this is a government also trying its hardest to get on with some of the pretty big issues that the country is facing at the moment. But of course, though, talking about Andy Burnham and speculation there about what happens, he of course has to first be selected for this by-election. He then has to win this by-election. I think he's hoping his popularity will help swing voters in favour of Labour despite some pretty negative poll ratings for the party at the moment. Let's just hear from him, though, because you asked him about Andy Burnham. This is what he said.
2: Andy has an outstanding record of achievement in Greater Manchester, and he should be really proud of that. He's been fairly clear, in the way that Andy often is, that he's going to run in Makerfield. So there's a decision for the NEC nationally now to take a view about who our candidate is going to be. Whoever the candidate is in Makerfield, I am very... And you're smiling, because I think you're being a little bit cynical. But
1: I'm like in a parallel universe sometimes, but yeah, OK, I understand.
2: Well, the universe that I operate in is that the NEC will take a view about who the candidate is, and whoever the candidate is in Makerfield, the whole Labour family will get behind that candidate, and we'll all be knocking on doors in Makerfield to make sure that we return a Labour MP, to make sure that we beat reform.
1: I mean, look, he's technically right, obviously. You know, yeah. It's a by-election, they haven't selected a candidate yet, but, you know, this entire by-election

0: is called So Andy Burling Can Try and Unseat Keir Starmer. That is the reality.
1: Yeah, parallel universe is a really good way of putting it. So, look, Downing Street is putting out its loyal ministers. They don't want any more headlines about leadership. So Dan Jarvis comes on, and they're trying to make this about the bigger picture, that this is a battle between Labour and Reform, which it is. Keir Starmer even said yesterday he'll get behind whoever the candidate is. But you're absolutely right. We are in this really strange place where Andy Burnham, he put out a campaign video yesterday. I mean, it's so clearly a campaign video to become prime minister. So, yes, OK, they're saying let's take this step by step. Andy Burnham needs to be selected first. Then let's see what happens. But let's be perfectly honest, if, and it is a big if he wins this by-election, we are in a situation where he may well trigger a leadership contest. He, if you look at the polling by Sky News, could become prime minister.
2: If he doesn't win it, Keir Starmer's the second most popular choice, which I think is quite interesting. True.
1: And perhaps a glimmer of hope there for Keir Starmer. Yeah. Really bad results there for Wes Streeting. Keir Starmer might be thinking, actually, let's stick with this because there may be a fight to be had. I could end up winning it depending on what happens over the next few weeks.
2: Yeah, so, it's also a bit crude because if Burnham wasn't offered as an option, then maybe somebody else would rise to the top.
1: Yeah.
2: But still interesting nonetheless. Lucy, great stuff. Thanks so much.
1: Thank you.
2: Let's talk about the unemployment data that we've had out this morning, because it's ticked up again, which is a slight shame, of course. We're looking here at a chart of the unemployment rate for March, but it's an average of the last 3 months, because it's such a sort of volatile data set, this. You kind of tend to look at the rolling three-month average, and it's ticked up. So we were at 5.2% in January. We fell, rather encouragingly, to 4.9% for the February reading. We've just got the March reading and it's ticked up again to 5%. So the sort of theme there is, was this trend down just a one-off? And in fact, is this sort of less encouraging trend upwards going to be resumed? So a slight tick up there in the month of March's rolling three-month average data for the unemployment rate. But we should say, of course, 5%, still historically low. Obviously, we ticked up higher than that during the pandemic. Would have been way higher than that if not for furlough. And during the financial crisis, for example, we got up to just over 8% in the aftermath of that. So ultimately, if you're starting with a 4 or 5, it's not as bad as it could be long term historically. However, we should just look at the monthly payroll data as well, which includes April, in fact, because we don't wait for that rolling 3 month average. And the payroll data is much more worrying to look at. Now, this is subject to revisions. That's not the ultimate unemployment rate that we just looked at. But they fell 100,000 payroll jobs were lost in the month of April. This is April, not March. And although it's subject to revisions, there's a trend here that the last 3 months has started to see this worsen quite significantly. And it is worth noting, not only is this April data, of course, since the war began, it's also since the Employment Rights Act came in. So it is something that's really important to watch what happens to this trend in the months ahead, as both those massive factors, the war and the new Employment Rights Act, weighs in. And what you'd say really from this is, even though the tick up in the unemployment rate, the chart before, is kind of small, 4.9 to 5%, still low historically, but moving in the wrong direction, this might make us a bit more worried that it's going to get worse from here. This is April, the prior chart was March. Just have a quick look as we end on borrowing costs. This is, I guess, not encouraging necessarily, but it could have been worse over the last couple of days, because borrowing costs have been calm this week. We're just above 5% still on the UK 10-year borrowing costs, 5.1%. But we are down from the peaks last week, even though around the rest of the world, Japan and the US, borrowing costs have been rising this week. So we had a pretty torrid time the last couple of weeks, especially since those results in the locals and nationwide elections a few weeks ago. But we've calmed down this week, though still significantly elevated, ultimately at, 5.1% on the UK 10-year borrowing cost.
0: So gloomy, Wilf, that you're in the dark for most of the interview, for most of the
2: screen. Oh, there we go. Well, that means, you know, people can see the charts more clearly, which is really what matters.
0: Yeah, that's true. That's very true.
2: Yeah. So I did on purpose.
0: You should love it.
2: Claim that on
0: Exactly. All completely deliberate, of course. Now, we don't normally talk about reality TV, I think it's fair to say, on mornings, but this is different because one of Channel 4's most popular reality shows, Married at First Sight, has been removed from streaming, and it's after allegations of sexual offences during filming.
2: Barnaby's here with more on this, which is all unfolded in the last, 12 hours or so.
3: Yeah, that's absolutely right. And these are very serious allegations. So two women have alleged that they were raped during the filming of Married at First Sight, and a third woman has alleged that she was sexually assaulted during the filming of Married at First Sight. I'm just going to give you a sense as to how the show works in case you haven't seen it. To show which these couples who have previously never met before marry in a legally non-binding ceremony. So it looks like a wedding, it sounds like a wedding. It's not a real wedding, it's for the cameras. They then go on a honeymoon, they move in together, and at the end of the series, they choose whether to stay together or separate. But the allegations that have been made are incredibly serious. I think it's fair to say that Channel 4 are responding to them seriously. They've said that an external review was launched as soon as the allegations came to light. In April, lawyers for CPL, which is the production company which makes Married at First Sight, they have said they believe that they did act appropriately during filming. Earlier, we did hear from the CEO of Channel 4, who says that the company are investigating these allegations, but she believes it isn't the case that the channel failed in its duty of care towards participants. I think we can hear that now.
4: I've seen the accounts of the women present in the Panorama programme. And their distress is obvious. I have huge sympathy for them. The welfare of our contributors is always of paramount importance. As the new CEO of Channel 4, I thought it was right to look again at our handling at the time. And last month, I commissioned an external review by a law firm to do exactly that. I've also asked the hugely experienced TV executive, Lorraine Hegarty, to look at how we can further strengthen contributor welfare on Mass UK. While that review is ongoing, I made the decision to remove all previous seasons of Maths UK from our platforms. This was done to avoid fueling speculation about the identity of contributors.
3: Just to make clear, it's our understanding that the men deny these allegations and that they haven't been reported to the police, but this is an incredibly popular show, millions of viewers. It's a format sold all over the world, so this could have very serious repercussions.
2: Barnaby, Christoph, thank you. Now, YouTube has launched new restrictions on teenagers' access to their Shorts feed, allowing parents to manage the time their children spend on the platform. The tool allows parents to set specific daily time limits for the children's viewing or temporarily disable access to YouTube Shorts altogether. The feature is designed to encourage more intentional viewing habits and address issues around managing children's screen time. Let's talk about this and a lot else with YouTube's Director of Global Health, Dr. Garth Graham. Great to see you, Dr. Graham. Thanks so much for joining us.
5: Thank you for having me.
2: So what is, just for viewers that know, what is the exact day job of the Director of Global Health on YouTube?
5: So my day job is I work on a couple of things. One is the safety and well-being of teens on our platform. So working on the kinds of features that really promote well-being for younger viewers. But I also work on making sure that we provide quality health information to adults across the board.
2: On that second one first, I mean, do you think a lot of people turn to YouTube for health advice?
5: Yeah. You know, my mom always asks me, why does a doctor work at YouTube? And it's because people come to our platform for health information. They come when they're having questions about a diagnosis. They come when they're trying to think through about exercise and eating habits. And so that's why it's really important for us to have quality health information on our platform.
2: And how do you police that? How do you remove stuff that isn't quality?
5: Well, we do a couple of things. We work with providers of high quality information, the NHS here in the UK, hospitals and doctors. We label information as coming from accredited health institutions or from licensed clinicians so that people know that they're getting information from a quality source. So we help to raise up a high quality information. And then we also tackle dangerous or harmful information on the platform as well.
2: I guess it raises the question, if you do go that far to accredit good information in the space and sphere of health,
5: yeah,
2: why don't you do it in other spheres?
5: Well, you know, I can only speak for health as a doctor. I mean, we work for quality information across news and other spheres as well. But in terms of my own specific role, you know, we're really really working to elevate that high quality health information so that people can make good decisions about their health.
2: Well, absolutely. And I think it's important, but it does raise the question as to why other areas aren't almost as important. Let's talk about the change you've made on YouTube Shorts. And for people that don't know, Shorts is the sort of, I think, less than 2 minute clips.
5: Yeah. Mm-hmm.
2: That's more similar in experience, therefore, to TikTok or Instagram Reels rather than long form. What's the change you've announced?
5: Yeah, so pretty exciting. It's an industry first. And our goal here was to really put parents, continue to put parents in control over their kids' experience online. We have a long track record over the last 10 years of doing this. And so what we've done in this specific instance is give parents control about the amount of time their kids spend viewing short-form video through the short-form video feed. So they can make it an hour, they can make it 15 minutes, or they can make it zero if they don't want their kids to be viewing short-form video. So just one of many controls in terms of what things that we've been doing over the years to help parents have control over the kids' consumption of short-form video.
2: Is it an acknowledgement that YouTube Shorts was too addictive for kids?
5: No, it's just Shorts is just another platform in terms of information. So there's a lot of different ways that people get information on our platform. But the important role here was to continue to put parents in control over their kids' experience online, making sure that they have the ability to control the kinds of experiences their kids are having on our platform.
2: Which, before you imposed these changes, they didn't have, presumably.
5: They had a lot of other controls. So this is one of many. And so before this, we just have this long track record of giving parents control. So we have YouTube Kids, which is its own standalone app for kids where parents can set content settings, block the kind of videos that they do or don't want their kids to see. And so we have a long track record of putting parents in control over the kinds of experiences that their kids have.
2: So why did you make this change now then?
5: Well, you know, it's just part of the ongoing evolution that we've had. Like I said, we've been working on this for many, many, many years. And so this has just been part of our overall growth and experience. And so it was just one of the areas that we've heard that parents want control over. So I have, you know, there's this ongoing conversation about kids and their time online. And this is just giving parents one more tool in their overall control over the kids' experience.
2: Why doesn't it apply to YouTube as a whole, only to Shorts?
5: Well, there are a lot of other things that parents can also do across YouTube in general. So in terms of they can set the Shorts time limit for short-form video. They can also do things for their teens like they will have well-being reminders. So they can do things like set a timer for when they want their kids reminded to take a break from YouTube.
2: Well, that's not going to work. I mean, it's like, you know, a reminder that's not from your parents that you should stop eating sweets is just not going to work. Why not extend the same control to all of YouTube? We're talking about kids.
5: Yeah.
2: Well, it's not going to ruin your business model. it's not going to take away, you know, adults spending hours of time on it.
5: Yeah. Well, no, we do a lot of things for kids. So I was mentioning the well-being as one control. In YouTube Kids, you can set a lot of content settings for your kids. You can, like I said, unblock. You can select the kinds of content you want your kids to view. So we give parents a whole suite of control over the kinds of experiences they want their kids to have online, and short-form video being one of them.
2: But if you're saying you can now set an explicit time limit.
5: Yes.
2: For kids, for YouTube Shorts.
5: Yes.
2: Why is that not applicable to all of YouTube?
5: It's applicable in terms of it's just one particular tool.
2: That you can only use on Shorts?
5: You can use for short-form video, but there are other...
2: Why can't you use it for long-form?
5: Because it more pertains to that time period that you're spending viewing Shorts, but you can set other kinds of settings that you want. You can turn autoplay off for long-form video. You can still do other kinds of controls we have in place for a long-form video and for their overall experience in YouTube as well.
2: Just to wrap up, because we're nearly out of time, you know, it is quite possible, we'll see, there's lots of political movements at the moment, but it's possible that social media companies will be banned for under-16s going forward. Do you think that all of YouTube should be considered social media? Or is this an attempt to kind of carve out Shorts as a different type of platform to long form?
5: So, you know, YouTube is primarily a video sharing platform. We're the largest video sharing platform around the world. Here in the UK, kids come to YouTube for learning. You know, over 70% of kids use YouTube as part of their homework plans. And we know that teachers also, over 74% of teachers use YouTube as well as part of their overall plans for their kids' learning. So we know that YouTube is a big part of learning in general. So for us, we really focus on this issue of how we make sure that YouTube continues to be a positive force in the life of kids. And so we want to make sure folks are thinking through those kinds of concepts because there's so much information that they get from YouTube, particularly around learning and education.
2: Dr. Garth Graham, it was really great to get your perspective. Thanks so much for coming in.
5: Thank you for having me.
2: The YouTube Director of Global Health there. We're going to take a break. We're going to be talking more about jet fuel problems or not, potentially, with Simon Calder, the travel expert. That's next.
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2: Now, as the conflict in the Middle East continues and the Strait of Hormuz remains shut, many people are hoping to go on a summer holiday, but are concerned about potential pinch points on jet fuel. The Ryanair chief executive has said that almost zero concerns over fuel supplies exist across Europe as things stand. Let's talk to Simon Calder, the travel journalist, about all this. Simon, great to have you with us. I mean, it's interesting, the scale of concerns everyone had a few months ago, which tended to go something along the lines of, if this crisis continues into May, we'll have problems by June, seem to be easing a little bit. Is that fair?
16: Yeah, it is absolutely fair, but public concern hasn't. So certainly, yes, when the first closure of the Strait of Hormuz took place, the airlines were saying, look, absolutely no need to panic. We've got plenty of supplies basically through till the end of May, and we're sure it will be over by then. Now, clearly, it doesn't look as though things are going to be open by then. And clearly, there would normally be quite a lot of aviation fuel destined for Britain and other destinations coming through the Strait of Hormuz. But what has happened in the meantime is that, exactly, I spoke to Michael O'Leary, chief executive of Ryanair, yesterday. Basically, because the price of aviation fuel has doubled, guess what? Anybody with a refinery is now ramping up production. Loads coming in from the Middle East. From West Africa to replace the missing oil from the Middle East. Also from the Americas. Norway is stepping up production. And so they are simply not seeing the shortages you might expect. You can add to that the fact that there is less flying around because airlines like Lufthansa, Turkish Airlines, United in the US have actually cancelled flights because aviation fuel was too expensive and making particular routes unprofitable. And add to that also Gulf-based airlines like Qatar Airways and Etihad nowhere near their normal level of operations. There's actually a fair amount of fuel sloshing around. But at the same time, talking to people in the travel industry, they say, yes, the public is still really concerned. They're worried that their flight will be cancelled and they'll lose their holiday. They don't know if they'll get a refund if that happens. And they're particularly worried about being stranded abroad. Now, I'm 2,500 miles from home. I've got a flight, a midnight plane from Georgia later on tonight. I've got zero worries about aviation fuel scarcity. And certainly looking ahead, I've talked to the bosses of Wizz Air, of TUI, of EasyJet and Jet2, as well as Ryanair. They say, no, we are not seeing any problems.
0: So great news then. I mean, it sounds like it's good news, which I guess means people can actually fly to places like where you are now, which looks, I should say, absolutely gorgeous. Tell us where you are, Simon.
16: Yeah, I'm in the Debed Canyon of Armenia, and this is actually going to be in the flight schedule. Starting on the 8th of June, there's going to be new low-cost flights from Luton Airport to the capital of Armenia, Yerevan. And that just shows you the airlines are absolutely expanding right across Europe. They're ramping up flights for the summer. If there were concerns about aviation fuel, then new routes like this would simply not be starting up because initially they're unlikely to be particularly profitable. And honestly, just looking at the deals, even if you don't want to come to Armenia, a week today, you can fly from Newcastle to Crete on a self-catering holiday, but a proper package with TUI, and that's going to cost you £206 per person, okay, including your flights from Newcastle, mm-hmm, your baggage, your transfers and everything.
2: In terms of the overall outlook, clearly less negative than it was a month or so ago. The other thing that the Ryanair CEO did say yesterday as they were reporting their earnings, though, is if things do persist, it kind of always becomes this if it goes on a further couple of months, then a lot of airlines in Europe will be under serious financial strain because some airlines have hedged. They've bought their fuel already for this year at lower prices. Others haven't. And he sort of suggested we could see real problems, financial problems for the airlines in the final quarter of this year if the straits remain closed for months more from here.
16: Look, I think all of the major airlines that you or I are ever likely to fly on are in extremely robust financial health. They've had a good few years since COVID. I have no worries at all on that score. Yes, I mean, their fares are falling. It's a painful time for the airlines. For instance, next month, I found a real bargain, £40 return to Toulouse on Ryanair. I just checked.
2: Okay,
16: it's come down to £32.
2: Simon, with all due respect, we love having you on, but we've gone a little too far on the commercials this time. We'll have to leave it there. Simon, thanks so much for joining us. Good to see you. Yeah. It was a nice backdrop. It was a nice front drop. Simon's great, man.
0: So
2: I went a little bit too far there. Our apologies there for the clear product placement.
0: I want to go to Armenia, I have to say. It doesn't look good, though. Right, so to Greece now, and the second of our special reports from Deborah Haynes. She's been watching NATO's biggest ever special forces exercise in Europe get underway, and that includes finding out what it's like being on board an enemy ship at the moment of interception. Take a look.
17: How to board a ship without an invitation. Royal Marines go first, followed by US Special Forces. This is a training exercise to seize a suspicious vessel off the coast of Romania, but targeting Russia's actual shadow fleet is a very real prospect for everyone involved. Minutes earlier, other members of the NATO team assault from the sea. They're a mix of Romanian, Spanish, Portuguese, and again, US Special Forces.
18: So this ship is moving at speed, and the boat is having to come alongside and try to catch up with the ship. They then have to get the ladder fixed, and then they need to come up it as fast as possible. Obviously, this is just an exercise, but you can see how difficult it is.
17: We watch as the troops climb. They then spread out to search for the crew, who are believed to be armed and dangerous.
19: Hey, f***ing move, let's go!
17: In real life, this is a Romanian warship.
19: Go, go, go!
17: But the soldiers are pretending it's a commercial vessel, part of an unspecified shadow fleet. In the scenario, the crew are trying to smuggle drones into Romania and must be stopped.
20: Echo 2 copies. We're still trying to find the supply room down here.
17: Suddenly, there's gunfire.
19: Flash. Shots fired, all is green!
17: Six crew members are shot dead in a mock gunfight. The remaining two are taken for questioning. A Romanian commander overseeing the exercise offers his verdict.
21: Well, I think it went very well, but still we got so much to improve. But this is the role of all exercises. If it goes perfect, that it means that we didn't learn anything.
18: How difficult is it to actually get onto a ship when it's moving?
22: It can get quite difficult. It depends a lot of the sea state and on what you actually have on board of the ship. But it's quite fun.
17: Mission complete. The Special Forces have one last challenge. Getting back to shore. Deborah Haynes, Sky News, in the Black Sea, off Romania.
2: Let's get some reaction now to the conversation we had earlier with YouTube's Director of Global Health, Dr. Garth Graham, but more broadly on the debate about social media and online safety for children. We're joined now by Andy Burrows, who's the Chief Executive of the Molly Rose Foundation, which aims to protect children and young people online. Very good morning to you, Andy. Good to see you.
23: Morning.
2: Are you encouraged when you see a platform like YouTube adding new rules and restrictions for YouTube Shorts as they have done?
23: Well, look, I'll welcome any announcement from any tech company that aims to make the platform safer and to give parents and children more control over their experience. But I think, you know, let's look at parental controls. I think most parents would say it feels like you need a PhD to be able to use them successfully. They are really hard to use. I think many people would say that they are deliberately clunky. And Wolf, I think in your interview, it became clear that this applies only to Shorts. It doesn't apply to the whole platform. I think it's all just very confusing. Nick Clegg, when he was at Meta, did say that parents don't use parental controls. And I think the reason why is because they are just so hard to use. The other thing I would say is, why now? And just on the way into the studio this morning, I mean, it really struck me coming out of the tube station here at Westminster that every single billboard is plastered with this announcement today. So this does feel timed more to try and influence the debates around whether to ban social media, much more than being centred around children's safety.
0: What do you think should happen at the Molly Rose Foundation? What are you calling for?
23: Well, look, we need to see decisive action. This has been such a heated debate over the last few months, but I think the most important thing to say, first of all, is that everybody, whether that is people supporting a ban or wanting to see stronger regulation, comes at this from the same starting point. We have to see decisive action because we have seen governments, regulators and tech companies let children down for many years.
0: But I guess specifically, you know, what is that decisive action? What do you want to say?
23: So for us, this is about strengthening regulation. This is about once and for all recognising that these platforms have been negligent, frankly, when it comes to product safety. And the price of admission to the UK market has to be making sure that these platforms are fundamentally safe.
0: I still don't really understand what it is specifically you want to say.
23: So let's take YouTube, for example, right? So, or Instagram or TikTok. If a platform wants to serve under 16s and it wants to offer them algorithms with personalised content, it should not be the case that it can be a free-for-all. So there should be a clear set of conditions, very strongly enforced. Number one, you should not be able to offer harmful content to teenagers, which is still happening at scale today, including the suicide and self-harm content that cost Molly's life 8 years ago. You should offer diversity of content so that children can't fall into the rabbit holes. They can't be exposed to cumulative harm, post after post of the same thing. But let's also go further. Let's say if you're going to offer content to under 16s, you also have to offer high-quality content. So let's say 20% of the videos a child sees come from trusted high-quality sources, public service broadcasters, trusted mental health advice. So then if children are seeing content, they can actually be seeing content that we know is trusted, is positive.
2: I mean, I think as well, almost the most interesting part of the conversation with YouTube is that, you know, they do promote actively health advice that is worthwhile, which suggests, well, where is the kind of...
0: Why do you need it?
2: No, it's where's the sense checks of what is and isn't good quality on other areas if you're going to do it in one area, you know, which I think is interesting. Just to come back to the headline point, because obviously, Andy, you get a lot of coverage at the Molly Rose Foundation that you don't support a ban. But you also started the conversation by saying, you know, it highlights that YouTube is an example off the back of this conversation this morning, but others aren't going far enough on their own. So surely there is a moment in time when you change your view on the ban to say, look, we've waited long enough and the action is not forthcoming. And that's kind of why a lot of people do articulate the argument for a ban.
23: And I completely understand why there are many parents who are calling for a ban right now. But when we look at what's happening in Australia, we've now had four separate studies. They're all showing the same thing. 60% of children are still online.
0: Can I just come in on that? Because I've seen those studies as well. And I guess my thought on that is it's not necessarily for the current generation of teenagers. Because obviously it's hard if you've had a phone for 3 years and suddenly have it taken away. Isn't it more for, you know, the kind of 6, 7, 8, 9-year-olds, 10-year-olds now?
23: And I think we all see that there's a prize of cultural change, absolutely. There was just some data coming out from the University of Chicago, and what that found essentially is that the ease of being able to navigate to circumvent the social media ban in Australia, coupled with the high social cost of doing so, that conclusion was that actually it's very unlikely that a threshold to try and achieve the type of cultural change that you're talking about will be met. And in fact, that analysis suggested that compliance with a ban is likely to fall, not rise, over time. I think the fundamental problem here is when you look at Australia, the reason that this ban is not working is because the companies are dragging their heels. We're seeing malign compliance from them. And I think the lesson that we really need to take from that is whether we go ahead with an Australia-style ban, whether we go ahead with much stronger regulation, the incentives have to be there for these companies to comply. And right now, in Australia, that's not the case, despite the fact that this is such a signature policy of the government there. And with the Online Safety Act here, we can't be surprised that it hasn't delivered because, frankly, the incentives just aren't there. So whatever the next steps that we take, we have to recognise we're dealing with some of the largest, most cash-rich companies in the world. And, you know, they just will not do this for themselves comprehensively. We'll see the kind of token gestures that we're seeing today.
2: Andy Burrows, thanks so much for joining us. Good to see you.
23: Thank you.
2: We're going to take a quick break. When we come back, is it okay to have an emotional bond with AI? We'll be discussing that.
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2: Welcome back. Just wanted to give a quick update from one of the interviews we had on earlier this morning. In that interview, the guests suggested that Ebola is an airborne disease, and some have been in touch to point out that it requires human-to-human contact, something we have double-checked and confirmed. In fact, we did push him on this. I did suggest otherwise, and he doubled down on it.
0: So, I think we were both slightly surprised at the time, but yeah.
2: But very happy to issue that correction that that guest was wrong, despite being pushed on the point.
0: Ebola only spreads through close contact. I think that's the key thing to say there.
2: Right. As AI continues to develop, people are increasingly relying on it for personal needs rather than just educational research. It's led to questions over the ethical nature of AI and whether it should be able to provide emotional support or not. Here's a clip of our own interactions at Sky News with Meta AI.

0: Well, we'll come out of that because it's pretty hard to follow. But let's bring in now and discuss it all with the author of AI Intimacy and Psychoanalysis, which explores the implications of human AI encounters, Agnieszka Piotrowska. Thanks so much for joining us. Good to see you.
1: Thank you so much for having me.
0: How many people do you think are using our AI in a primarily emotional way rather than just a sort of factual way?
1: Well, it's amazing because the current statistics are quite staggering. It's about 80% weekly use AI for sort of things, nothing to do with work. Whereas compared to original setup, which was like a couple of years ago, it would have been more or less half of the people. So a lot of people. That is not to say everybody is asking for profound emotional support, but rather they might be asking for how to get to Italy or how to make a pancake. But often these kind of basic practical interactions then spill into something more personal. In fact, in terms of large language models, every single kind of story in which people then got maybe too involved begins with a basic task.
2: Can I ask, I'm interested to get your perspective on this, on whether or not it's a problem. Because, look, counselling is hard to come by, right? There is huge NHS waiting lists. There's a lot of people and a lot of charities are saying that for a long time it's just been too difficult to find a way through and to get that kind of therapy you need. If you can find it at like 2 a.m. in the morning, if you can't sleep, through AI, is that good or bad?
1: Well, I think it's an excellent question. And seriously, I'm so happy that you're putting it immediately in a different way, in a different context, because I think it's deeply unhelpful to have a sense of this kind of moral panic that is awful and horrible. And then creates a sort of stigma and shame in terms of the people, the users who do use AI for support. And I could tell you all kinds of stories in which it has been really good and supportive and helpful, because often somebody who needs this emotional support feels seen and recognized and helped and even loved. The issue becomes when, and this is the issue of boundaries, and perhaps it is the one thing that I really want to say is to everybody, that it's important to know that you are in charge of this encounter. You are the captain of the encounter, but be aware of the boundaries that you set yourself. And the first one, the most basic one, is a boundary to do with time. Mm. Because what a machine will give you, which no human will give you, is endless time. You can sit there and talk to them for 24 hours. So the issue is yourself to limit that time before we begin to talk about boundaries, guardrails, what are we doing in terms of the big tech's design.
0: But if we talk about not advice on how to cook a pancake or anything, which to me sounds factual, actually, but for someone that doesn't know, the deep emotional advice, surely that is not healthy, even if, as you say, it might make them feel heard. But isn't it being falsely heard?
1: Because large language models, and this is particularly what we talk about here, use language, the actual sense of the human, the user, feeling heard is real, whether it's a machine or not. So literally only the other day, I talked to somebody who had very severe traumatic experiences in their childhood, and had felt unable to talk to anybody about it, including any sort of potential therapist, for 25 years. And then was triggered and actually was using machine for sort of factual things to do with design. And this was the ChatGPT-4, the model which has now been discontinued because it was quite dangerous, because it was too well attuned. And he then started talking about his experiences, and that experience was profoundly positive for him in the first instance.
2: We're out of time, but fascinating to talk, and an awful lot of questions I think posed from the conversation as well. We'll be back in just a few moments. Do stay with us.
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0: Good morning. It is 9 o'clock and welcome to Mornings with Rich and Frost.
1: We're serving well for a very good morning from me as well. Lots ahead.
0: Donald Trump says he'll hold off a fresh wave of planned strikes against Iran to give peace negotiations another chance.
1: Sky News travels to the Iranian school bombed on the first day of the war and hears from grieving parents still waiting for answers.
0: Andy Burnham comes out as a clear winner in any potential Labour leadership contest in a new poll shared with Sky News.
1: Also ahead, the Transport Secretary is to outline the true cost of HS2 and confirm when the first trains will run as a report on the project's failings is published.
0: And the Man City legendary manager, Pep Guardiola, is expected to leave the club at the end of the season after a trophy-laden decade.
1: A very good morning to you. President Trump says the US military was poised to renew its attacks on Iran today, but that he's decided to hold off for now at the request of several Gulf leaders.
0: So Donald Trump says that serious negotiations are taking place, but nevertheless, he's prepared to launch a full large-scale assault at a moment's notice, in his words. Let's listen.
2: Other countries have come to me and they've said we were getting ready to do a very major attack tomorrow. I put it off for a little while, hopefully maybe forever, but possibly for a little while, because we've had very big discussions with Iran, and we'll see what they amount to. I was asked by Saudi Arabia, Qatar, UAE, and some others if we could put it off for 2 or 3 days, a short period of time, because they think that they are getting very close to making a deal. And if we can do that where there's no nuclear weapon going into the hands of Iran, I think, and if they're satisfied, we will be probably satisfied also. It's a very positive development, but we'll see whether or not it amounts to anything. We've had periods of time where we thought pretty much getting close to making a deal and didn't work out, but this is a little bit different.
1: Well, Sky's, we'll have more on the very latest a little bit later. But meanwhile, Sky's Dominic Waghorn is the first international journalist to visit the scene of a strike on a school in which 120 children were killed on the first day of the war.
0: So despite an initial finding that the US carried out the attack, the United States is still to admit responsibility, and a warning that you may find the content of Dominic's report distressing.
3: Dawn, deep in the south of Iran. We're reaching the end of a 4-day journey. Heading for a place now infamous in the story of this war. As we enter the town of Minab, there are reminders everywhere of its terrible tragedy. We've come to the primary school that was hit on the first day of the conflict by precision-guided American missiles. We're the first journalists from outside of Iran to film here since the attack. There are still so many unanswered questions about what happened here. The missiles struck in the middle of the morning when the school was full of children, causing enormous loss of life. Staff of the school had already realised that Iran was under attack that morning and called parents to take their children home. Most of them didn't get here in time. Survivors say that most of the children, the girls on the upper floor of the school, were moved to that end of the building, to a prayer room for their safety. When the missiles struck, they killed many children and teachers on impact, but they also tragically collapsed completely that end of the school, trapping and killing many more. 11-year-old Parastesh was on the school's upper floor when the missiles landed. She somehow survived but was badly injured. Her little brother, 9-year-old Ali Askar, was killed. She showed us his toys and his backpack found in the rubble and told us how she raced to help him that morning before a second explosion tore them apart.
4: Parastesh
3: Parastesh was found under rubble on the floor below. She was severely burned and spent weeks in hospital recovering. Minab has had to extend the town's cemetery to bury all the dead. They come here every night to hold vigil for their children.
4: This is actually quite overwhelming. Child after child, grave after grave, and almost 3 months on, the families still coming every evening to spend hours by their children's graveside. And talking to some of them, of course, is deeply moving.
3: Mohammed Taha should have been celebrating his 10th birthday this night. Instead, his mother Khadija and family are by his grave mourning him. If there is an explanation for this atrocity, we haven't heard it yet. The evidence points to America. Iranians say these are pieces of US-made Tomahawk cruise missiles collected at the site. And we know America attacked several other places nearby that day. Whatever other targets there were in the area, the point to stress is this was a primary school. It had been for more than a decade and was clearly marked on maps. And yet it was struck, it seems, right in the centre of the building by missiles that are accurate within a few metres. It was either deliberately targeted, which would be a war crime, or it was misidentified, potentially equally a breach of the rules of war. Now, after similar incidents in Iraq and Afghanistan, America has admitted responsibility within a few days or at the most a few weeks. All it's said for almost 3 months now is this is being investigated.
0: Dominic reporting there from the scene of that strike on a school. And he does also have the latest from Minab in Iran.
3: We saw the videos at the start of the war, and I think it was clearly obvious something had very wrong had happened here right at the beginning of the conflict. But it's one thing to see those videos, and as we all know, when you actually come to where something terrible happened, it's a very different feeling. You know, the enormity of what happened here hits you, and the reality hits you. And, you know, this, I'm standing in the assembly hall, the entrance hall of this school, just almost 3 months ago. It was the first day of the school week. It was just after 11 o'clock when the missiles struck. And this was a school full of school children and their teachers, the girls upstairs, the boys downstairs, and then at least two cruise missiles. So missiles, advanced weapons of war designed to take out military bunkers or sink battleships, flew into a primary school, you know, and that's the crater that one of them caused. And, you know, it was clearly targeted, the school, right in the middle of the building. And obviously then what followed was a scene of unspeakable carnage. We heard from Fazl there, who was one of the first people to come here, and he described how they literally picked through the body parts of children, that this whole area was covered with them. And a lot of the girls and boys were crushed when the building over here collapsed on top of them. And then we've been listening to the testimony of parents, of teachers, of children in the last few days about the 3 months since. They've spoken with an intensity and a kind of quiet dignity, which is really humbling to listen to. And their courage is extraordinary of what they went through that day. And I think the point to make is, you know, their children died in the most horrendous of ways. Khadija, who was the woman by the graveside there we heard from, whose son would have turned 10 a few days ago, and, you know, they held a birthday party for him at that graveside, interviewed her yesterday, and she spoke for at least 2 hours, tears rolling down her cheeks for most of that time, and she described how all that was left of her son was a piece of torso and a bit of his arm that was identified, and they had to bury that. And that was the case, I think, for many of the parents here. So, you know, what they've been through is unimaginable, and they have somehow found the courage to deal with that and talk to us and people coming here, you know, beginning to come here to tell the story. And for them, there's a real imperative here to get the story out, but also they want to have answers and they want to have to hear and know that justice is going to be done. And I think there's a contrast really to be made between their extraordinary courage and what the Trump administration has been doing ever since, because this is almost certainly the work of the US military. It had been bombing a number of targets in the area.

0: missiles. All the administration has said since is that a preliminary report has been leaked, so it's not openly admitted this, but it was almost certainly the work of the US military. But all the administration is saying publicly and officially is they're investigating this, which is in stark contrast with what they've done with previous mass casualty incidents in Iraq and Afghanistan, where they fairly quickly said, yes, we did this, but we're investigating this. They've not really found the courage to do that yet with this, if they were responsible. And that has, I think it's fair to say, compounded the grief of the people here, but also led to an enormous amount of conspiracy theories and speculation as to why this happened. So, you know, it's essential for the Americans to say, if they were responsible, that they were, and then try and work out why it happened, not least because that would then prevent, we would hope, something similar happening again if the war starts up again.
1: Dominic Waghorn there for us.
2: I did ask the security minister, Dan Jarvis, specifically about that school strike and Dominic's report. This is what he said.
3: I know from my previous life before coming into politics how careful the British Army, the British Armed Forces are when it comes to conducting military activities. We're extremely careful to absolutely minimise civilian casualties. And that is the way that we operate. That is the way that I would expect our allies to operate. Sometimes mistakes are made, but I think where mistakes have been made, even in tragic circumstances such as the ones that we've just been hearing about, somebody needs to be accountable for that.
1: Dan Jarvis there addressing Dominic's reporting. Let's talk more about domestic politics. Keir Starmer has again insisted he'll not stand down, even if Andy Burnham returns to Westminster to challenge him for the Labour Party leadership.
2: That's a more tough talk from the Prime Minister. But if you look at the recent polling of Labour Party members, who, of course, will get a vote in any potential contest, according to YouGov, he's a clear winner. Let's have a look. So 47% say that Andy Burnham would be their top choice candidate.
1: Higher than for anyone else, including the Prime Minister, though Keir Starmer did come in second with 31%.
2: And then you have to go way down to find everyone else. Wes Streeting there, trailing only 4% of Labour members, saying they would support him as the first choice in a leadership race.
1: Well, Cabinet members have been arriving in number 10 for their meeting this morning. Here is Deputy PM David Lammy.
4: Would you serve in Andy Burnham's Cabinet, Minister? Should we rejoin the EU, Mr.
2: How's your lip reading, Wolf?
4: Who's running the country if you lot are fighting?
1: I think we misframed that as an interview.
2: What we...
1: It's a doorstep.
2: Yeah, so what he said is this week is... Oh, there we are. Sorry, wrong camera. What he said is this week is better than last week. That's what we're told by people on the street.
5: Yeah, it's nicer than last week, is what he apparently said. Which... I actually don't think that's true. It is raining. It's horrible weather out there. But he obviously wasn't talking about the weather. But is it better than last week, the situation? I mean, Keir Starmer might think, OK, the storm has settled for now because we've got a period of time before this by-election, if Andy Burnham stands in it, if he's selected as a candidate, and then if he wins. So there are a number of obstacles ahead for Andy Burnham to clear, but I don't think things are necessarily better than last week. What do you think?
2: I also think there are only bad outcomes now
5: for
2: Keir Starmer, because either Andy Burnham wins the election, in which case, you know, this whole by-election is trying to oust him, so then he almost has a coronation to number 10. But also, if Labour loses, then it feels almost existential for Labour. And if you can't hang on to seats like Makerfield with a candidate as, on paper, popular as Andy Burnham, then they really are in trouble.
5: Yeah, and you know, journalists get criticised for over-dramatising situations, perhaps, but I do think it is fair to say there is a huge amount riding on this by-election, as you say. If somebody like Andy Burnham, who's claiming to kind of return Labour to its core values, if they can't beat reform, then every single MP will be absolutely terrified that in that general election, reform will win. What Number 10 are trying to do, though, you know, notably they're putting out their most loyal kind of ministers today, the ones that are backing Keir Starmer. Let's just listen to the security minister, Dan Jarvis, what he said to you earlier.
3: Andy has an outstanding record of achievement in Greater Manchester, and he should be really proud of that. He's been fairly clear in the way that Andy often is that he's going to run in Makerfield. So there's a decision for the NEC nationally now to take a view about who our candidate is going to be. whoever the candidate is in Makerfield, I am very, and you're smiling because I think you're

0: a little bit cynical, but I'm
1: like a parallel universe sometimes, but yeah, okay, I understand.
0: Well, the universe that I operate in is that the NEC will take a view about who the candidate is, and whoever the candidate is in Makerfield, the whole Labour family will get behind that candidate, and we'll all be knocking on doors on Makerfield to make sure that we return a Labour MP, to make sure that we beat reform.
2: I mean, we talked about this yesterday when David Lampen was on, but all of the cabinet, basically, it sounds like, will go up there.
3: Yeah,
2: will they go up there enthusiastically? Will the Prime Minister go up there?
3: Yeah, and we're in this really weird situation where Keir Starmer and his cabinet ministers as well are saying that they will 100% back whoever the candidate is in the by-election. But a candidate, potentially, if he is selected, Andy Burnham, who put out a campaign video yesterday that was very much a campaign to be the next Prime Minister. Yeah. What a weird situation.
1: If you were one of the 31% of people in that poll who said you liked Keir Starmer the most, who do you vote for if you live in Makerfield? Genuinely. The whole thing I find it's bonkers.
3: Yeah, and I think it's important to point out that what ministers are not saying is that Keir Starmer will fight any leadership contest and that he will be Prime Minister by the next election. They are holding firm. They're trying to say, you know, Keir Starmer's getting on with the job. But the line is changing slightly. And I think over the next couple of weeks, who knows what decision he will make about his future.
2: This great stuff. Thanks so much. Time to talk about a bit of economic data that we got this morning. Unemployment has risen from 4.9% to 5% in the month of March. This is the rolling three-month average up to March. And, we need to have a different, the other chart, guys, please, first, the unemployment one, which shows that the trend has changed. Nope, not this one either. OK, well, we haven't got it, so that's a bit of a shame. But unemployment has risen to 5% for the month of March, up from 4.9%. And it reverses a little... There we go, we do have it. Reverses a little bit of a possible trend that we had of it coming down, because it had been up at 5.2. It came down to 4.9% and then has ticked up to 5%. So the fear is that that slight rising trend is now going to continue as opposed to it coming down. Worth noting, either way, 5% is still sort of historically low. In the pandemic, it got higher than that. It would have been a lot higher if not for furlough. And after the financial crisis, for example, it got up above 8 or so percent, and we're not at that level. The problem is, if you look underlying at the data and look at the payroll growth or contraction, if we can go to the next chart, guys, you'll see that we've seen quite a sharp decline in the month of April. Now, this is quite volatile, this data, and we don't often look at it as much as the unemployment rate because of its volatility. But what we do see here is 3 months in a row of payroll data declining, which might be a sign of things to come. And this is for April. The last chart we showed you was for up until March. And what it does also give us a glimpse of is not just the trend since the start of the war, but also since the Employment Rights Act came into being. And 100,000 decline is a big, big number if it's not revised going forward. This was also revised slightly down, so a little bit of a worry there. Quick look at borrowing costs. There's a bit of a decent news here, or less bad news here, is that the borrowing costs have stabilised this week over the last 2 days. After a big surge last week and since those political votes 2 weeks ago, they've calmed back down again. They're not rising further. They're still obviously way higher. This is the UK 10-year borrowing cost, way higher than the start of the war. But the last day or two, even when other countries like the US and Japan have seen borrowing costs rise over the course of this week, we haven't. Stabilised a little bit over the last 24 hours or so at 5.1% on the UK 10-year.
1: Really interesting figures, and of course we'll keep a very close eye on them. Coming up next, we're going to be talking to the Conservatives. They've got a big vote on energy prices coming up later on today.
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1: Conservatives, here with us now, I'm pleased to say, is Claire Cattino, who is the Shadow Secretary of State for Energy Security and Net Zero. Great to have you on the programme this morning. So you're pushing a vote about new oil and gas fields. What's the idea?
8: Well, you know, we've got Andy Burnham talking about reindustrialisation on the one hand, and then Ed Miliband committing the greatest act of economic self-harm when it comes to British industry on the other by shutting down the North Sea. So we are forcing a vote today. Labour MPs can choose. Do they want to back the North Sea, a thriving oil and gas industry? All of the surrounding industries, by the way, that come with that, chemicals, plastics, all of these different things. And do they actually stand for reindustrialisation? This is the moment for them to choose.
1: I mean, I guess it's important to say, and what they would say is that this wouldn't lead to a drop in prices, right? Because people buy oil and gas from private companies on international markets. You don't get a discount if it's, you know, UK grown.
8: So firstly, you could also say that about food. You could say that about cars. Almost everything that we make in this country is affected by global prices. So that's an argument to shut down all of British industry. It's completely mad. What it will do is very important things. It's part of our energy security. We get 50% of our gas supply from the North Sea. It's part of tax revenue and it creates jobs. And this is the thing I come back to. If you've got Andy Burnham talking about reindustrialisation, saying, I want British industry to succeed, how on earth can you be voting to ban new licences in the North Sea? It doesn't add up. It doesn't make any sense. And like I said, Labour MPs will have a chance to make that choice and vote for the North Sea tonight.
1: I mean, you talked there about tax revenue. Does that mean you'll be keeping the windfall tax then, raised about £12 billion so far?
8: No, part of the problem that you've got is the windfall tax means that the oil and gas industry is now being taxed at 78%. So you've got to bring those taxes down so the industry can succeed. We'd also take out carbon taxes, which are, again, hitting a lot of British industry. And this is the problem. You know, we are taxing British industry into oblivion, and it just cannot go on. We're losing jobs. We're losing all of these foundational industries. We have to make a change, and that is our policy.
1: I'm quite intrigued to hear you there talking about Andy Burnham and his policies rather than Keir Starmer. Does that mean, I guess, the Conservative now see, you know, their big rival is Andy Burnham? Have you kind of part Keir Starmer for now?
8: Well, look, it's for Labour people to decide who's going to lead the country. But my view is that it doesn't matter if it's Andy or Wes or Angela or Keir if they don't change these policies.
1: I guess my point is you're attacking Andy Burnham, not Keir Starmer.
8: No, well, it's particularly because yesterday Andy Burnham made this big speech. He's obviously a pretender, you know, he's challenging for the Labour leadership. And one of the key things he talked about was re-industrialisation. And yes, I have to admit, it got my goat, because what are they doing today in Parliament is they're likely going to be voting down a measure which could save British industry. So, yes, I find the hypocrisy infuriating. And I think if Andy Burnham or Labour leader, whoever it's going to be, is serious about British industry, they need to back the North Sea.
1: And can I ask you about the Conservative Party? Lee Kane, former adviser to Boris Johnson, wrote a piece in Conservative Home yesterday. And he said, most people in the Conservative Party are not yet willing to admit this publicly, but it's time to face reality. Cammie Badenoch is failing as a leader. The party is in a worse position than when she took over. And comfort being taken from her personal ratings is the same comfort William Hague supporters took before he led the party to a second landslide defeat. What do you say to that?
8: Well, you know, it won't be a surprise to you, but I don't agree with that. I actually think if you look at what's happened under Cammie, she's moved forward from last year. We're obviously in a very different situation than we were a few years ago. Five-party politics is here now. And actually, she is the most popular leader in the country. It's obviously going to take some time. We've had a historic defeat in recent years. You know, we're having to not only change the party, but also prove to the country that we've changed. That is a difficult task. And actually, if you could ask anything of a Conservative leader, I think people saying, I like her, I trust her, she's, you know, telling the truth about the challenges the country faces, those are all things people are saying about Cammie. I think that is a pretty good start.
1: You say that Cammie Badenoch's moved the party forward. I just wonder what your definition of that is. You know, at the elections a couple of weeks ago, the Conservatives lost nearly 500 seats in 8 councils. You know, project those onto a general election, 96 Conservative MPs against 284 for Reform. Your poll ratings are worse than Liz Truss. How have you moved forward?
8: Well, firstly, let me just say, with Reform, their poll ratings are basically where we were at the election when we had a historic defeat. So getting those 40% in the polls, nobody is achieving that at the moment. That's what we had in 2021.
1: What's your definition of Cammie Badenoch?
8: So it's the year on year. So I think if you look, there's two things that I would point to. Firstly, year on year, I think it was your poll that showed that we were second in the national vote share at these local elections. I think 2 years after her historic defeat with all of these different political parties on the ballot paper, that's pretty extraordinary. And the second thing that I would say is whether people are saying to us, we can see that she's changing the party, we understand what she stands for, all of that is changing. I knocked on lots of doors in my constituency, around the country, and everywhere I went, I found people who said, look, I like Cammie, I know what she stands for. I think that is important. I think that's something that we didn't have a few years ago, and I think she's doing a very good job.
1: OK, thank you. Always good to have in the programme. Claire Coutinho speaking to us there. Now, one of Channel 4's most popular reality shows, Married at First Sight, has been removed from streaming. It follows allegations of sexual offences during filming. It's a story that perhaps we don't normally do here on mornings, but these allegations are very serious, and it does feel like Channel 4 is trying to grapple with what they're describing as serious allegations of wrongdoing. Well, Barnaby is here with more details. Barnaby.
9: Yeah, as you say, Sophie, incredibly serious allegations. I'll just run through those briefly. Two female participants have alleged that they were raped during the filming of Married at First Sight, and a third female participant has alleged that she was sexually assaulted. It's important to say that as far as we understand it, the men involved in those allegations deny them, and we don't believe that any reports have been filed to the police. But Channel 4 are obviously responding strongly to this. They have pulled all previous seasons of Married at First Sight from their streaming platforms. That's a lot of seasons. It was first broadcast in 2015. And the production company that makes the series has also commented. They've told the BBC they believe they acted appropriately. Well, earlier we spoke to the CEO of Channel 4. She said that an external review has been launched. That was launched when these allegations first came to light. She has said, however, that she refutes the BBC's allegation that the Channel 4 failed in their duty of care. We can hear from her now.
10: I've seen the accounts of the women present in the Panorama programme, and their distress is obvious. I have huge sympathy for them. The welfare of our contributors is always of paramount importance. As the new CEO of Channel 4, I thought it was right to look again at our handling at the time. And last month, I commissioned an external review by a law firm to do exactly that. I've also asked the hugely experienced TV executive, Lorraine Hegarty, to look at how we can further strengthen contributor welfare on Mass UK. While that review is ongoing, I made the decision to remove all previous seasons of Mass UK from our platforms. This was done to avoid fueling speculation about the identity of contributors.
9: So that was the CEO of Channel 4. I think it's just worth highlighting just how big this show is. This is really a jewel in the crown of Channel 4. The format has been sold all over the world. These episodes regularly pull in 2-3 million viewers. So this will raise a number of questions. Whatever the external review finds, whatever comes of these allegations, it will raise questions about the nature of these shows, I think, and the welfare of the contestants on them.
2: Barbie, thanks so much. We're going to take a break. When we come back, we'll be talking to Guto Harry about all of the comings and goings in Downing Street over the last few weeks and what it might lead to. We'll be right back.
11: This is how you travel when the mafia wants to kill you.
12: He's almost given up his own freedom, but that's the price he's willing to pay.
11: Here, they don't just arrest Ndrangheta Mafia members, they also live among them.
13: Time after time, I've seen the devastating impact of extreme weather and climate change.
14: We don't have much snow at the moment.
15: They've had a warm spring and exceptionally hot summer, and that means they're expecting to lose more than 3 times the amount of ice than they usually do.
11: Flames are still forcing people from their homes and leaving many questioning their futures.
16: Here was my life. We have nothing. I can't say anything. It's so sad.
17: This disaster is testing the resolve of everyone on this island.
11: The only way out now is by boat.
15: Everything you see is devastated, and the misery being felt by people living here is repeated in towns and villages across Central Europe. Sky News, get the full story first.
11: Turkey is burying its dead. The loss is profound.
15: Whole families died in this collapse. Generations wiped out.
11: The violence has penetrated the heart of the city rather than being contained to the estates around the edge. And that speaks to the level of anger being felt here.
18: In Sweden, police have seized a lethal stash. This is just a small sample of the deadly arsenal taken off the streets.
15: This is an example of an advert, really. Anyone of any age could say, I'll do that for £1 million, and then have to go and shoot someone.
19: Yes.
15: I'm Siobhan Robbins, Sky's Europe correspondent based here in Berlin.
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22: The whole neighbourhood is rallied around her.
26: It's been impenetrable to journalists over the last 2 years of war in Sudan.
27: I've been waiting for this for 2 years. It doesn't feel like a big homecoming.
22: It was never going to be pretty. War isn't pretty.
2: Returning to politics, and Keir Starmer's insisted he'll not stand down, even if Andy Burnham succeeds in the Makerfield by-election and then challenges him in a leadership contest.
1: YouGov polling share with Sky News currently shows Andy Burnham as the clear favourite for leader among Labour Party members. But, of course, he's got to get there first.
2: Joining us now is Guto Harry, the former Director of Communications in No. 10 Downing Street, at a period of time that might be giving you a little bit of deja vu right now.
28: You could say I was traumatised, triggered, or whatever, post-traumatic stress.
0: I don't. I've dealt with those demons. But it is there is a sense of deja vu in Downing Street. And what surprises me is the capacity of politics to always bring in something we haven't thought about, even people who do it day in, day out. And the idea now that, you know, Labour's most popular politician has to lose to Reform in order for a Labour Prime Minister to survive, it's so warped, isn't it? It's an each-way bet to lose for Keir Starmer. Either he's so unpopular as Prime Minister that even Andy Burnham can't win a seat up north, or Andy Burnham is back in Parliament and the polls out today show he'll smash Keir Starmer in a leadership contest. It's amazing, yeah, at one level.
1: It's extraordinary when you set it out like that as well. It really is. You obviously were in number 10 when it was all going wrong for Boris Johnson, right? Do you see any way back for Keir Starmer at this point, or is he done?
0: In a weird way, at the moment, I do, because so many things about the British constitution, British politics, Labour Party, Tories, it's about the least worst option. And there is a path where Keir Starmer ends up being the least worst option for Labour. It's a horrible one, and it means that he gets to survive, a bit like John Major when challenged by John Redwood, only to lead them to an absolutely catastrophic hammering at the next election. That's a good option for him, maybe, but not for the Labour Party, not for the UK. But I think everything else just reeks of decay and reeks of dead man walking, and it's all over apart from the final, you know, humiliation.
2: Obviously, each situation is different, but clearly the thing that became, you know, that snowballed out of control for Boris Johnson was the number of resignations. Oddly, this by-election has at least put a pause on that being something that might have happened.
0: Yeah, I was joking the other day, when the Tory backbenchers come for you, it's like Delta Force has landed on the roof and they're abseiling down and there's smoke and everybody is shot, you know, and it's all over very, very quickly. This is like, you know, I don't know, ancient soldiers, you know, crawling through the grass with muskets. It's all happening in sort of slow motion. But I think the outcome will be the same. They are coming for Keir Starmer, and it does seem like it's all over. Much as I joke about the trauma, it's not a nice place to be. And genuinely, I keep thinking of the human beings involved here. It's pretty traumatic for all of them. For Keir Starmer, it's horrible.
1: I just wonder if you can... Because you are one of the few people who I think will understand what has been going on in number 10 over the last couple of weeks. You know, I remember those kind of last days of Boris Johnson when he was fighting, when he was getting the resignations. I was kind of out on Downing Street and I was texting you inside. Yeah, exactly, which is, you know, that this is the kind of thing that goes on in these moments, trying to find out what's going on. What is it like? What were you doing? What were the kind of lines of defence?
0: Well, there's two things. One is you have this ongoing jigsaw puzzle, or it's more of 3D chess, where, you know, if somebody resigns, you've got to, you know, fill their post. Because until you actually go, you have to maintain, you know, full quota of people, and you've got to keep up appearances. And then there's something else over here, and you have to still do it, and you still have to brief out lines on crazy things, whether it's a footballer who's misbehaved or, you know, the England rugby team that's won a big contest or whatever. The show must stay on. But on another level, you are just going through all kinds of emotional turmoil. Was it wrong for me to come in here? What will happen to him? How is he? Was it her fault? Was it his fault? There's a lot of that going on. And it's quite hard to contain the emotion in order to focus on the 3D chess that keeps the show on the road.
2: Not to go back to the comparison again, but there was presumably a moment where, maybe not quite, you can clarify for us, where you said to the Prime Minister, look, this isn't going to survive. You should step down. And obviously other people did as well who were close to him. Have we quite reached that point with Keir Starmer? I mean, it is interesting that only one cabinet member has stepped down, and it's someone who clearly is self-interested in that regard. But the rest of the top team haven't.
0: No, which is, again, the thing about it happening in slow motion. We didn't have that luxury. I think 40 people went in an afternoon. And I think the moment, you know, it dawns on you when you're doing the reshuffle and you're taking off more post-it notes with names on them than you're putting on, or you're taking them out more quickly than you can put them on. And I think it was about 11 o'clock at night, and we all kind of knew the game was up. But at that point, you think, no, do not take a decision. 11 o'clock at night, after a horrendous day, that there is no going back from, to step down as Prime Minister of the country. So I think I was one of the people who said, go to bed, sleep on it, and which Boris did, but he woke up at 5. I texted him and said, it's not looking good, is it? And he said, no, I'm writing my speech. Yeah. And a couple of hours later, you were all outside number 10 and he resigned. And I think that's where it ends for Keir, but not necessarily, but that's where it's most likely to end. But there'll be a few chapters on the way.
1: Yeah, and one of those chapters might be how to deal with those who are being disloyal, right? And I remember you did a bit of briefing in your time, didn't you? You went for the attack route, did you?
0: On the day when I thought it was going to be more of a Delta Force, you know, shoot everyone in sight kind of ending for Keir Starmer, Shabana Mahmood let it be known that she thought he should go. And that is exactly what Michael Gove did to Boris. He didn't go out there and say to the cameras, but he let it be known. And, you know, we all know how these things work. So again, I think I may have invoked Tony Soprano and said, if you know one of the gang is openly disloyal to you, then you've got to take care of that. Otherwise, your authority just goes by default. And so there is a question for Keir Starmer. Is he happy to carry on when he knows that one of his key ministers actually let it be known
1: What was he said about Michael?

0: Gove?
1: I think I said he was treacherous and a snake, you know, which is true. But, you know, that's largely going back to what he did to Boris back in 2016. And if you think of what's gone wrong over the last 10 years and the course that Britain has taken, 3 years of treading water with Theresa May, then eventually Boris gets there, but gets there at a time when there's this global pandemic that finishes him off, and then he's eccentrically toppled over something that wouldn't have happened. A lot goes back to, had Michael Gove not sabotaged Boris's leadership ambitions in 2016, the history of Britain would have been very different in the last 10 years.
2: Really interesting, Guto. We could continue for longer, and hope you'll come back as we see this slow motion development, as you framed it, go further. Guto Harrop. Now, Transport Secretary Heidi Alexander is due to set out the true cost of HS2 and the timetable for when the first trains will run, including confirmation of the service's reduced speeds. This comes as Stephen Lovegrove's report looking into the failings of HS2 is due to be published today. Let's have a look at the long, very long journey of how we got here. Well, in 2012, the government confirmed plans for HS2, a major new high-speed rail line intended to connect London with Birmingham and eventually go further north. In 2013, the project was given a construction budget at £42.6 billion. By 2019, concerns about the project emerged with an internal review warning that the costs could overrun by as much as £30 billion, raising early questions about the project's long-term affordability. In 2020, despite those warnings, construction on HS2 officially got underway after years of planning and potential debate. Then in 2023, the project was scaled back with the Manchester to Birmingham leg scrapped by Rishi Sunak, significantly reducing the original Northern ambitions for the line. Most recently in 2026, reports suggested that the remaining London to Birmingham leg could now cost up to £100 billion, with concerns raised that trains may be slower than originally planned. Let's talk about all of this with the freelance journalist Philip Hague. Philip, great to have you with us. What are you expecting in this big update today?
3: Well, as you say, I think we will see the disappointment of a lower speed railway. But it will be really interesting to see if the Transport Secretary can actually outline how much money this will save, because the line is getting on towards being half built. The designs are in place for the original speeds. It is very, very difficult to see how changing designs now actually saves any money. The usual thing when you change designs late in the day is that you see the bills go up and the line costs more. So that will be a fascinating thing to see today.
2: So, I mean, looking backwards as that timeline re-highlighted, it's just disastrous to look at all the errors and the escalating costs. What about looking forwards? If we were starting afresh with a new rail project, are you hopeful or encouraged by, for example, the planning laws and the changes that the government is trying to bring in, or are they hardly scratching the surface and we're going to be seeing similar extensions, delays and cost escalations for future projects?
3: I suspect we may well see more of the same. Britain makes it incredibly difficult to build anything, and I think High Speed 2 shows that the way the government planned it gave an awful lot of power to MPs who added costs to the line without really realising it. It gave power to local councils to add costs to the line, knowing that they wouldn't be the ones paying for it. And this was all done really in a desperate hurry to get shovels into the ground, to get work started, which is in complete contrast to the way the French do it. They spend many, many, many more years planning their railway, designing their railway, and then they can build it with a much tighter control of costs. We almost do the opposite. We sort of start digging, then start designing, which is completely the wrong way around to build a railway or any piece of infrastructure such as this.
2: Do you believe it will get finished?
3: it needs to get finished. The worst of all worlds would be a sort of half-built railway barely stretching from London to Birmingham. It needs to be finished. And actually, the government needs to seriously look at how it can take the trains further north to places like Manchester. Because if you go back in the timeline to March 2010, when the Labour government first launched this project, the Transport Secretary at the time was very, very clear that the current roads and railways were becoming congested. And the idea behind high-speed rail was all about capacity. London, Birmingham, Birmingham-Manchester, and also Birmingham-Leeds, which has largely been forgotten about in recent years.
2: Philip, thanks so much for joining us. Good to see you. And, all eyes on Sky News later when we do get that big update.
0: We'll be talking a lot about NATO, of course, in the wake of the ever-developing relationships between Europe and the States. And we're getting into Greece now, where the second of our special reports from Deborah Haynes has been taking place.
2: She's been watching NATO's biggest ever special forces exercise in Europe, and that includes finding out what it's like being on board an enemy ship at the moment of interception.
4: How to board a ship without an invitation. Royal Marines go first, followed by US Special Forces. This is a training exercise to seize a suspicious vessel off the coast of Romania. But targeting Russia's actual shadow fleet is a very real prospect for everyone involved. Minutes earlier, other members of the NATO team assault from the sea. They're a mix of Romanian, Spanish, Portuguese, and again, US Special Forces.
5: So this ship is moving at speed, and the boat is having to come alongside and try to catch up with the ship. They then have to get the ladder fixed, and then they need to come up it as fast as possible. Obviously, this is just an exercise, but you can see how difficult it is.
4: We watch as the troops climb. They then spread out to search for the crew, who are believed to be armed and dangerous.
6: Hey, move, let's go!
4: In real life, this is a Romanian warship.
6: Go, go, go!
4: But the soldiers are pretending it's a commercial vessel, part of an unspecified shadow fleet. In the scenario, the crew are trying to smuggle drones into Romania and must be stopped.
7: Echo 2 copies. We're still trying to find the supply room down here.
4: Suddenly, there's gunfire.
6: Flash. Shots fired, all is green!
4: Six crew members are shot dead in a mock gunfight. The remaining two are taken for questioning. A Romanian commander overseeing the exercise offers his verdict.
8: Well, I think it went very well, but still we got so much to improve. But this is the role of all exercises. If it goes perfect, that it means that we didn't learn anything.
5: How difficult is it to actually get onto a ship when it's moving?
9: It can get quite difficult. It depends a lot of the sea state and on what you actually have on board of the ship. But it's quite fun.
4: Mission complete. The Special Forces have one last challenge. Getting back to shore. Deborah Haynes, Sky News, in the Black Sea off Romania.
2: More from Deborah on NATO, of course, on the Sky News website. As you can see, Jackie's here because after the break, we're going to be talking football and Pep.
10: That's what Pep is into his last few days of his tenure at Manchester City. 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Manchester City not confirming or denying, but let's talk about that. 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
0: Welcome back. Well, we're talking Man City. Jackie's wearing Man City colours. We know it's a big day when she's here on a Tuesday as well. So the rumour mill in overdrive.
23: Yeah, absolutely. Overdrive overnight and really sort of gathering momentum last night, funnily enough, during the Arsenal match that Pep Guardiola is in his last few days at Manchester City and that he will leave after the weekend. This has not been confirmed by Manchester City. And the party line is that he has said the entire time, I've got a year left on my contract. Their line is he's got a year left on his contract. But everyone is saying it's the worst kept secret in football that he will leave after the Aston Villa match on Sunday. There's a parade on Monday because he's won two trophies this season, not least the FA Cup last weekend. Maybe it'll be a third with the Premier League. 20 trophies in total. Amazing. You know, whether he's staying or going, 20 trophies is just incredible. I mean, the man is a genius. Wherever he goes, you know, he has the Midas touch. He has changed football in this country, the way teams play football. An incredible career at Man City. Suggestion is that Enzo Maresca will be the next in the door. He has been at Man City a couple of times. He has worked under Pep as an assistant, so he knows the club pretty well, the former Chelsea boss. And that's neither confirmed either, but that is also kind of like an open secret. And when he was leaving Chelsea, he had to declare that he had been talking to Manchester City. So, interesting times this weekend.
2: And obviously they're playing tonight as well.
23: They're playing tonight as well, yeah.
2: Yeah, in a crucial Premier League match.
23: Well, yeah. I mean, the situation is they've got to win all their matches, as do Arsenal, if they don't win tonight. If it's a draw tonight, then Arsenal have won the league.
2: Mm-hmm.
23: So...
1: And Man City playing...
23: He's going to fight till the end.
1: Bournemouth, which is not... That's not a...
23: Away at Bournemouth, and Bournemouth are unbeaten since the beginning of January and have been on this incredible run in the league. It's a very tough match tonight, and a lot of pundits think, well, this is a potential banana skin, the Pep side. But we'll see. I mean, he says we have to break that run, and that's what we've got to do. Got to win tonight. But it's interesting. I mean, the league will not be the same without Pep Guardiola if he walks away. And you kind of wonder why now. It means he doesn't have to deal with the fallout from the 115 charges about the financial issues around Manchester City. He will not have to deal with that if he walks away now. Maybe he's exhausted. Mm. He's a very, very intense management style. It's very hard to keep that going forever. Yeah. And we see that with all of these super managers like Arteta, like him, like Klopp as well. I mean, just you can't do it forever without a break.
1: It feels, and look, I as a Sheffield Wednesday fan, I don't have a kind of dog in the Premier League fight, but is there an argument that he's the greatest ever Premier League manager?
23: Yeah, there is an argument that he's the greatest ever Premier League manager. I mean, some would say, well, actually, it's Fergie. Some would say Pep's had a lot of money at his disposal, but you've still got to make that money work for you. You've got to buy the right sorts of players. And, you know, how he has done so well at every single club he's been at. The man's a genius, right?
2: I mean, these next 5 days would be, you know, the icing on the cake if he got it over the line.
1: The
2: of course, I hope he doesn't.
1: It'd be the perfect narrative art, wouldn't it, if City went to beat Arsenal, right?
2: No.
1: Perfect
23: farewell gift. Seven Premier League titles. He'd still believe.
2: Please,
1: that's what we're hoping for mornings.
2: No. we're out of time. I'm next, Sky News Today.
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26: They'll be all out to war.
3: I'm just going to put some body armor on. I'm Yelda Hakim.

0: Very good morning to you. You're watching Sky News Today. I'm Gareth Barlow. It's 10 o'clock and these are the headlines. Iran war. President Trump calls off what he says was a very big attack on Iran amid hopes of progress on a peace deal. Sky News becomes the first international news team to report from the Iranian city of Manab, the site of a deadly airstrike on a school.
1: Child after child, grave after grave, and almost 3 months on, the families still coming every evening to spend hours by their children's graveside. And talking to some of them, of course, is deeply moving.
0: The head of the World Health Organization speaks of his deep concern as Ebola spreads, the number of suspected cases in Africa rising to at least 500. Sakir Starmer assembles his cabinet for the first time since Wes Streeting resigned as health secretary and called on the PM to quit. The government says there must be consequences for criminality after allegations of rape on the Channel 4 reality show Married at First Sight UK. And sources tell Sky News that Manchester City manager Pep Guardiola will stand down after their final game this season. Very good morning to you. Gareth Barlow with you on Sky News. President Trump says he called off a planned attack on Iran amid signs of progress on a potential peace deal. In a post on Truth Social, the US president said the leaders of Qatar, Saudi Arabia and the UAE had requested that he held off any military action because of hopes that an acceptable agreement could be reached. But Donald Trump has warned that the US military could strike at a moment's notice.
2: Other countries have come to me and they've said we were getting ready to do a very major attack tomorrow. I put it off for a little while, hopefully maybe forever, but possibly for a little while, because we've had very big discussions with Iran, and we'll see what they amount to. I was asked by Saudi Arabia, Qatar, UAE, and some others if we could put it off for 2 or 3 days, a short period of time, because they think that they are getting very close to making a deal. And if we can do that where there's no nuclear weapon going into the hands of Iran, I think, and if they're satisfied, we will be probably satisfied also. It's a very positive development, but we'll see whether or not it amounts to anything. We've had periods of time where we thought pretty much getting close to making a deal and it didn't work out, but this is a little bit different.
0: President Trump there. While our international affairs editor, Dominic Waghorn, is the first international journalist to visit the scene of a strike on a school, which 120 children were killed on the first day of the war. Despite an initial finding that it carried out the attack, the United States is still to admit responsibility. A warning that you might find the content of Dominic's report distressing.
3: Dawn, deep in the south of Iran, we're reaching the end of a 4-day journey, heading for a place now infamous in the story of this war. As we enter the town of Minab, there are reminders everywhere of its terrible tragedy. We've come to the primary school that was hit on the first day of the conflict by precision-guided American missiles. We're the first journalists from outside of Iran to film here since the attack. There are still so many unanswered questions about what happened here. We meet brothers Fazl and Reza, who rushed to help after the missiles came in.
4: We were faced with an unbelievably horrifying scene. There were pieces of bodies everywhere. Hands, heads, a child's torso without limbs, all burned. All of this area was full of body parts. We were terrified and in shock. We were wondering if we were in a nightmare or awake and couldn't believe what we were seeing.
3: The missiles struck in the middle of the morning when the school was full of children, causing enormous loss of life. Staff of the school had already realised that Iran was under attack that morning and called parents to take their children home. Most of them didn't get here in time. Survivors say that most of the children, the girls on the upper floor of the school, were moved to that end of the building, to a prayer room for their safety. When the missiles struck, they killed many children and teachers on impact, but they also tragically collapsed completely that end of the school. trapping and killing many more. 11-year-old Parastesh was on the school's upper floor when the missiles landed. She somehow survived but was badly injured. Her little brother, 9-year-old Ali Askar, was killed. She showed us his toys and his backpack found in the rubble and told us how she raced to help him that morning before a second explosion tore them apart. Parastesh was found under rubble on the floor below. She was severely burned and spent weeks in hospital recovering. Jawad, their father, told us how proud he'd been of his son. The loss of Ali Askar, he says, is impossible to take in. Minab has had to extend the town's cemetery to bury all the dead. They come here every night to hold vigil for their children.
1: This is actually quite overwhelming. Child after child, grave after grave, and almost 3 months on, the families still coming every evening to spend hours by their children's graveside. And talking to some of them, of course, is deeply moving.
3: Mohammed Taha should have been celebrating his 10th birthday this night. Instead, his mother Khadija and family are by his grave mourning him. They made a cake for Mohammed. Happy birthday, they sang. May you live for 100 years. If there is an explanation for this atrocity, we haven't heard it yet. The evidence points to America. Iranians say these are pieces of US-made Tomahawk cruise missiles collected at the site. And we know America attacked several other places nearby that day. Whatever other targets there were in the area, the point to stress is this was a primary school. It had been for more than a decade and was clearly marked on maps. And yet it was struck, it seems, right in the centre of the building by missiles that are accurate within a few metres. It was either deliberately targeted, which would be a war crime, or it was misidentified, potentially equally a breach of the rules of war. Now, after similar incidents in Iraq and Afghanistan, America has admitted responsibility within a few days or at the most a few weeks. All it's said for almost 3 months now is this is being investigated. They are stalked here by the spectre of war returning. It's not at all clear to what extent this appalling tragedy is being investigated and what's been learned to make sure nothing like this can happen again if hostilities resume. Dominic Waghorn, Sky News, Minab.
0: Well, earlier this morning, Dominic spoke to us from the site of the attack inside Iran.
1: We saw the videos at the start of the war, and I think it was clearly obvious something had very wrong had happened here right at the beginning of the conflict. But it's one thing to see those videos, and as we all know, when you actually come to where something terrible happened, it's a very different feeling. You know, the enormity of what happened here hits you, and the reality
3: hits you. And, you know, this, I'm standing in the assembly hall, the entrance hall of this school, just almost 3 months ago. It was the first day of the school week. It was just after 11 o'clock when the missiles struck. And this was a school full of school children and their teachers, the girls upstairs, the boys downstairs, and then at least two

0: caused. And, you know, it was clearly targeted, the school, right in the middle of the building. And obviously then what followed was a scene of unspeakable carnage. We heard from Fazil there, who was one of the first people to come here, and he described how they literally picked through the body parts of children. This whole area was covered with them. And a lot of the girls and boys were crushed when the building over here collapsed on top of them. And then we've been listening to the testimony of parents, of teachers, of children in the last few days about the 3 months since. They've spoken with an intensity and a kind of quiet dignity, which is really humbling to listen to. And their courage is extraordinary. Of what they went through that day. And I think the point to make is, you know, their children died in the most horrendous of ways. Khadija, who was the woman by the graveside there we heard from, whose son would have turned 10 a few days ago, and, you know, they held a birthday party for him at that graveside, interviewed her yesterday, and she spoke for at least 2 hours, tears rolling down her cheeks for most of that time. And she described how all that was left of her son was a piece of torso and a bit of his arm that was identified, and they had to bury that. And that was the case, I think, for many of the parents here. So, you know, what they've been through is unimaginable, and they have somehow found the courage to deal with that and talk to us and people coming here, you know, beginning to come here to tell the story. And for them, there's a real imperative here to get the story out, but also they want to have answers and they want to have to hear and know that justice is going to be done. And I think there's a contrast really to be made between their extraordinary courage and what the Trump administration has been doing ever since, because this is almost certainly the work of the US military. It had been bombing a number of targets in the area, some of the military. This was clearly marked as a school, had been for 10 years, clearly marked on maps, and yet it was still hit, and the parts of the missiles are clearly American-made Tomahawk missiles. All the administration has said since is that a preliminary report has been leaked, so it's not openly admitted this, but it was almost certainly the work of the US military. But all the administration is saying publicly and officially is they're investigating this, which is in stark contrast with what they've done with previous mass casualty incidents in Iraq and Afghanistan, where they fairly quickly said, yes, we did this, but we're investigating this. They've not really found the courage to do that yet with this, if they were responsible. And that has, I think it's fair to say, compounded the grief of the people here, but also led to an enormous amount of conspiracy theories and speculation as to why this happened. So, you know, it's essential for the Americans to say, if they were responsible, that they were, and then try and work out why it happened, not least because that would then prevent, we would hope, something similar happening again if the war starts up again.
1: Breaking news from the UK Health Security Agency saying that a fourth case of meningococcal disease has been confirmed in Reading. This fourth case, according to the statement, has links to the same wider social network as the other cases, and that antibiotics and prophylaxis have already been implemented. The individual attends Westwood Farm Junior School and is recovering well. Information has been shared with parents and carers at the school about signs and symptoms to look out for. All four cases are confirmed to be meningitis B, that's MenB, and the risk being reported by the UK HSA to the wider public remains low, and that case is not linked to the incidents that were seen earlier this year in either Kent or Dorset. But a fourth case of the disease confirmed in Reading with links to the social network of the other cases too. We'll keep you up to speed on those developments if there's anything further to bring you. It's 10:14. On a Tuesday morning, sources have told Sky Sports that Manchester City boss Pep Guardiola will leave the club at the end of the last match of the season, this weekend, in fact. Reports suggest his departure will be confirmed on Sunday, the final day of the Premier League. It will bring to an end one of the most successful managerial spells in the history of English football. Let's take a look at it. During a glittering, to say the least, 10-year reign at the club, Guardiola has won an impressive haul of 20 trophies. It includes 6 Premier League titles, the first coming in his second season when the club secured the honour with a record-breaking 100 points. Then ended City's long wait to win their first Champions League title. That was back in 2023, becoming only the second ever English team to complete the treble, of course, in the process. Among the crowning achievements, becoming the first and only manager to win 5 League Cup trophies since the competition's inception back in 1960. And just on Saturday, the 55-year-old added to the trophy tally with his 3rd FA Cup honour, thanks to a 1-0 win over Chelsea at Wembley. Let's bring in our sports presenter, Jackie Beltrão. And, Jackie, there could be more silverware on its way. It's a bit of

0: a tight race now, but potentially even more success for Pep. With all of this in mind, the glittering career, the fact that it's not as though he's on a downward trend, why now? No. Why leave now?
1: Well, that's a good question. It hasn't been confirmed. It must be stressed by Manchester City themselves. They keep sticking to the party line, which is he's got one more year left in his contract. And whenever he's been asked in news conferences recently, again, you know, I've got another year left. I've got loads of energy. I'm not going anywhere. However, the rumour mill is in overdrive, and as you said, sources close to Sky Sports have said he is leaving after this weekend. There's going to be a trophy parade on Monday, and of course they're battling still for the Premier League title, playing Bournemouth away tonight. Bournemouth in fantastic form, not beaten since January, so a very difficult task tonight. If Manchester City do not get a win, the title race is over. If they do get the win, the title race goes into the final weekend when all the matches are played on Sunday, and they will host Aston Villa at home. And he believes they are still in that title race. And will he have, you know, a seventh Premier League title to celebrate on Monday if indeed he is walking away, and everything seems to point to the fact that he is? 10 years, maybe he thinks 10 years is a nice round number. He's achieved everything there is to achieve at that club, winning the Champions League, winning four Premier League titles on the bounce, which no other manager has ever done in the history of the Premier League. And all of those cups, including the FA Cup, which he won last weekend, there's nothing else to achieve. He's a very intense coach. It is relentless. It's a 24-hour-a-day job. Maybe, just maybe, he needs a break. He did take a break between leaving Barcelona and going on to manage Bayern Munich back in 2012. He took a whole year's break and travelled and lived in New York and just did completely different things. And, you know, he's a deep thinker. Maybe he thinks that there's more to life than football, or at least he'd like to sample it. I don't know. I'm just having a little guess of, you know, what's going through his mind. Also, two of his coaches, who he's very, very close to, his backroom staff, they're also leaving after 15 years with him in the summer. Several key players who he's close to are also leaving Man City as well at the end of this season. And maybe he just thinks now is as good a time as any when he's leaving the club in such good shape.
0: He certainly is. Jackie, appreciated joining us live from our Westminster studio. Good to have you with us. Thank you so much. Breaking developments from the Maldives. State media reporting that the bodies of two Italian divers killed in a scuba diving accident in the Maldives have been recovered. Five people have lost their lives. The first victim was recovered several days ago close to the entrance to an underwater cave. There was then a recovery effort led by the Maldives armed forces. During that recovery and rescue and search effort, one of the search and rescuers lost their life in the process. And then yesterday came the news that the bodies of the four remaining victims from the Italian dive team had been located. That location effort was supported by experts from Finland who came to assist the team in the Maldives. Three Finns came to assist in that effort. And it was announced yesterday that it would be a two-part process to recover the bodies of the Italian team. Two bodies would be recovered today. Two more bodies expected to be recovered tomorrow on Wednesday. The depth of the dive, somewhere around 50 to 60 metres. Now, typically, the Maldives provides licences for recreational diving to 30 metres in the region. This team had sought accreditation and certification to dive further as part of research efforts, although there are some concerns about the way that the dive may have been operated, although those investigations are ongoing. And there was also reports of difficult weather conditions during the time of the dive. The exact cause of the fatalities and the tragedy as yet unknown. Like I say, investigations ongoing, but the bodies of two of the Italians have been recovered. We expect at the current timing that the further two will be recovered tomorrow. We'll bring you up to speed on those developments as they happen. I want to turn our attention to the DRC. At least 130 people have now died following an outbreak of Ebola in the Democratic Republic of Congo. The World Health Organization says there are more than 500 suspected cases, and it called an emergency of international concern.
2: I'm deeply concerned about the scale and speed of the epidemic. We will convene the emergency committee today to advise us on temporary recommendations.
0: Well, in the last 10 minutes, a representative from the World Health Organization said that 6 tons of supplies are arriving today to help with the Ebola outbreak, including personal protective equipment and drugs, and that a technical body will meet today to provide recommendations on potential vaccines that should be prioritised for Ebola. There are 4 different strains of viruses that trigger an Ebola outbreak. The strain that is currently impacting the DRC, there is no vaccinations available and no therapeutics available for that either. Other strains do have medicines that can be used to respond to them, but the current outbreak as yet cannot be medically tackled in the way that others can. Well, let's get more details from our health correspondent Ashish Joshi.
3: An Ebola outbreak in the DRC in Uganda has been declared an international public health emergency. Here's why. This strand is called the Bundobugyo virus. It's the most recently discovered type of Ebola virus, and it's still quite rare. That's why this outbreak went undetected for so long. Even now, we don't know the true size of this outbreak. There are no vaccinations, and it's moving quickly. The outbreak began in the Democratic Republic of Congo in Central Africa. Its eastern Ituri province has been identified as the epicenter, and it's where most of the cases and deaths have been recorded. Since then, there have been confirmed cases in Goma and neighbouring Uganda. The World Health Organization is concerned because the virus appears to be travelling across borders. So, how does it spread? Ebola is caused by a virus originally caught from wild mammals. It then spreads from person to person when you touch infected body fluids or blood or infected items such as clothing, bedding or needles. Early symptoms include fever, muscle pain, fatigue, headaches and a sore throat. But as the virus progresses, patients start to see vomiting, diarrhea, skin rashes and bleeding, both internal and external, eventually leading to organ failure. The average fatality rate for Ebola disease is around 50%, but it can be much higher.
4: It likely started weeks ago, and it got undetected for some time. The number of suspected cases and deaths are already quite high, and the true size of the outbreak is still not known. So it's possible that we will have more cases and more deaths in the coming weeks.
3: We've had big outbreaks before. The most serious was in West Africa in 2014 to 2016 that killed over 11,000 people. The reason it's been declared an international public health emergency is because it could spread across the region. And the World Health Organization warns other countries to be more vigilant. This is not a pandemic. And right now, there is an extremely low risk to people here in the UK.
0: Details there from Ashish Joshi. You're watching Sky News today. Still to come, we're going to take you to the high seas because Sky News is on board as British forces attack a shadow fleet in NATO military exercises.
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0: Politics to bring you up to speed on. Sir Keir Starmer holding a cabinet meeting this morning, the first, of course, since Wes Streeting resigned as House Secretary and called on the PM to quit. Well, the Deputy Prime Minister, David Lammy, did respond to waiting reporters as he arrived at Downing Street a little earlier.
11: Would you serve an Andy Burnham's cabinet, Minister? Should we rejoin the EU, Mr. Lammy? Who's running the country if you lot are fighting?
0: Well, the Prime Minister has insisted he will fight on, even if Andy Burnham returns to Westminster to challenge him for the Labour Party leadership. But in a YouGov poll of Labour members shared with Sky News, it's the Mayor of Greater Manchester who would come out on top. The details from our Deputy Political Editor, Sam Coates.
12: We've got some exclusive polling that shows one candidate for PM is dead in the water. Let me show you. If there's a contest, this is the first choice of Labour members who get to decide. And you can see 31% want Keir Starmer to stay, but the biggest number, 47%, want Andy Burnham to become Prime Minister, Labour leader. 8% for Angela Rayner and just 4% for Wes Streeting. What if there's a head-to-head? Well, look at this. If Keir Starmer goes up against Andy Burnham, then 37% wants the Prime Minister to stay and 59% want Andy Burnham, so he wins in that contest. But what if it's Wes Streeting versus Andy Burnham? Well, look at this. Decisive. Wes Streeting gets just 10% of Labour members. Andy Burnham gets 80%. An absolute landslide. Labour members, however, do want a change before the next election. Look at this. Just 28% want Keir Starmer to fight the next election, as he was saying this week, whereas 33% want him to stand down at some time and 33% want him to stand down now or in the next few months. But what about the public and who do they want to win the by-election in Makerfield? Well, 29% want Andy Burnham, 21% want the Reform candidate, 10% Green, 6% Tory and 5% Lib Dem. But what if you just ask Northern voters who have a particular affinity for Andy Burnham? Well, then 37% want Andy Burnham to win that by-election against just 21% for Reform. That's a pretty big margin. So as it stands, Andy Burnham is in a great position with Labour members in the next few months. He just needs to win that Makerfield by-election.
0: Details there from Sam Coates. Plenty more details, of course, with Cathy Newman at 7pm and on the Politics Hub blog on the Sky News app. 10:28, Tuesday morning to Greece, and the second of our special reports from Deborah Haynes. She's been watching NATO's biggest ever special forces exercise in Europe as it gets underway, and it includes finding out what it's like being on board an enemy ship at the moment of interception. Take a watch.
13: How to board a ship without an invitation. Royal Marines go first, followed by US Special Forces. This is a training exercise to seize a suspicious vessel off the coast of Romania. But targeting Russia's actual shadow fleet is a very real prospect for everyone involved. Minutes earlier, other members of the NATO team assault from the sea. They're a mix of Romanian, Spanish, Portuguese, and again, US Special Forces.
14: This ship is moving at speed, and the boat is having to come alongside and try to catch up with the ship. They then have to get the ladder fixed, and then they need to come up it as fast as possible. Obviously, this is just an exercise, but you can see how difficult it is.
13: We watch as the troops climb. They then spread out to search for the crew who are believed to be armed and dangerous.
15: Hey, f***ing move, let's go!
13: In real life, this is a Romanian warship.
15: Go, go, go!
13: But the soldiers are pretending it's a commercial vessel, part of an unspecified shadow fleet. In the scenario, the crew are trying to smuggle drones into Romania and must be stopped.
16: Echo 2 copies. We're still trying to find the supply room down here.
13: Suddenly there's gunfire.
16: Flash,
17: Shots fired, Ollie is green!
13: Six crew members are shot dead in a mock gunfight. The remaining two are taken for questioning. A Romanian commander overseeing the exercise offers his verdict.
18: Well, I think it went very well, but still we got so much to improve. But this is the role of all exercises. If it goes perfect, that it means that we didn't learn anything.
19: How difficult is it to actually get onto a ship when it's moving?
20: It can get quite difficult. It depends a lot of the sea state and on what you actually have on board of the ship. But it's quite fun.
13: Mission complete. The special forces have one last challenge, getting back to shore. Deborah Haynes, Sky News, in the Black Sea, off Romania.
0: Let's just take a few moments to look at Downing Street, some of the departures from Cabinet that took place this morning. We start, actually, with the Deputy Prime Minister and Justice Secretary, David Lammy, making his departure there alongside other members of the Cabinet, of course. Hilary Benn there walking away in the red tie. Douglas Alexander as well alongside. Questions from the assembled press, but no responses from those leaving number 10. This, of course, comes after Wes Streeting announced his resignation and said that he would stand in any future leadership contest, although there is not yet a leadership contest. It's not been triggered. The Prime Minister says he's going to get on with business as usual, but it's not really business as usual at the top of the Labour Party at the moment. Challenges laid at the door of the Prime Minister. There's more to come. Cabinet around two dozen or so in its entirety. Not every member might take their seat on every meeting, but it is about 24, 30 or so members of ministers and also junior ministers as well. Let's see who comes from outside the door. Peter Carl there, the technology secretary. He was one of the five or so that came out of cabinet last week and spoke in support of the Prime Minister, Sir Keir, following a very torrid start to the week on Tuesday, Wednesday last week. The Energy Secretary, Ed Miliband, there, of course, one-time leader of the party himself. Some suggest that he may hold a role in any future leadership of the party. There is Shabana Mahmood, the Home Secretary. She was the one that said that she had spoken to the PM about his time in office and whether that should come to an end, although those comments have not been made so strongly publicly. Plenty of details to come from Downing Street, and we'll bring it to you here on Sky. Still to come, after the break, we're going to talk to you about a memorial service that's taking place for infected blood victims. We'll speak to a campaigner about those still feeling the impact of...
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0: A national memorial service is being held this morning for those impacted by the infected blood scandal, widely considered the biggest treatment disaster in NHS history. More than 30,000 people contracted HIV and hepatitis from contaminated blood or blood products in the 1970s and 80s. Over 3,000 people have since died. This also marks 2 years since the public inquiry concluded and a compensation scheme was set up. We're joined now by Kate Burt, the Chief Executive of the Haemophilia Society. Good to have you with us. I appreciate you joining us. You join us outside the memorial service that's taking place shortly. Just talk to us about the atmosphere and the emotions of those who are gathering.
17: Well, as you can hear, the bells of St Paul's are very loud behind me, and they will be ringing until 11 o'clock, marking 2 years since the Infected Blood Inquiry report was published. And symbolically, for the 3,000 people with bleeding disorders who have died, who are not going to be here today, there will be empty seats in the cathedral to symbolise the terrible and tragic loss of life.
0: You said in the introduction that it's 2 years since the inquiry first reported. It's also been the case that since that first report, there was an interim secondary report in 2025. You in fact, gave evidence in the May of last year, centred around the pace or lack thereof of compensation for those who are impacted. Talk to us about where we're at in that process.
17: Well, Sir Brian Langstaff, the chair of the Infected Blood Inquiry, as you say, took the unprecedented step of reopening the hearings a year ago because he was not satisfied with the pace that the government was working at, and we remain extremely dissatisfied with the pace of compensation. Almost 18,500 people have registered for compensation, and to date, 3,232 have received a payment. Quite rightly, the priority was given to people who are living with their infections, but now the estates of those who died and paid the ultimate price are waiting and waiting and waiting, and there is no timescale of when they will receive their compensation, and that's just not good enough.
0: We say the years of those impacted, the 1970s and 80s, there's that challenge that it never feels that far away when you talk about the 70s and 80s, but the reality is very different. We're talking 50, 40 years ago, and still not only has there been the challenge of getting compensation in the first place, but then also getting it paid out in the secondary instance. What is the impact on victims or victims' families of having to work so hard, so relentlessly for a lifetime to get recognition and recompense for this?
17: Well, the suffering is not just of the past, it's not of the 70s and 80s. The suffering is of today. Parents who lost their children, children who lost their parents, are still having to fight and campaign and battle. Not for compensation. The money, to a certain extent, is irrelevant, but for justice, for truth, for recognition. As you said in your introduction, the biggest treatment disaster in the history of the NHS, and we're still fighting for all of the victims 40, 50 years later. The government just needs to get on with it and recognise the victims and give them their compensation before too many people are dead.
0: The hope, if hope is the right word, in instances like these, is that we do learn lessons from tragedies such as this, that we do learn, that we do improve, and that those who follow do get a better service and get better looked after, and that the lessons learned, even through the reconciliation process and getting, you know, payments, that the lessons are learned through that process as well. What have we taken? What has improved through the course of this?
17: It's very difficult to quantify that. I think for the infected blood victims and for victims of other scandals, Grenfell, Windrush, Hillsborough, the failings of the state are repeated again and again, and it's a big fear for the infected blood community that this kind of scandal could happen again and devastate another community, and we've got to fight to make sure that does not happen.
0: Really good to have you with us. Kate Burt, Chief Executive of the Haemophilia Society. Thank you. Appreciate you also enduring the bells of St. Paul's behind. We will let you get into that service, and thank you for your time.
17: Thank you.
0: St. Paul's there in fine voice. We will bring you any further outcomes of that service. It's due to take place between about 11 o'clock and midday today, so in around 20 minutes or so's time. And any further reaction to the criticisms that have been made in recent days about the payment process for those who've been looking for compensation, we'll bring you that as well. In the meantime, a major report is due to be published later today into the controversial HS2 rail project. It's being reported ministers will say that trains will run more slowly than planned in order to save money. The HS2 project for a train line reaching both Manchester and Leeds has since been scaled down to a single line between London and Birmingham. The line begins at Euston in London, but trains will then stop at Old Oak Common in West London, which is being dubbed the new transport superhub for quick journeys to the Midlands. The route finishes at Birmingham. Journey time is expected to be around 49 minutes. Well, the project was first approved by the coalition government all the way back in 2012. The project initially had a budget of £32 billion. At the end of April 2026, it was confirmed that £43.6 billion had been spent so far. On current specifications, HS2 trains will run at 360 kilometres per hour, but reduced speeds could now be brought in to cut costs. The target date for trains to be up and running has been set at 2033, but the Transport Secretary is expected to give an update on the timeline later today. We expect the Transport Secretary to give that update in the Commons at some point this afternoon, and we'll bring it to you live here on Sky News. There is plenty of coverage and discussion of this story as well in the papers too. Well, let's bring you up to speed on some of the day's other stories. And the government has said there must be consequences for criminality or wrongdoing after allegations of sexual offences were made during the filming of Channel 4's reality show Married at First Sight. The show has since been removed from streaming services. Let's bring in our correspondent Barnaby Papadopoulos, who's following the story for us. Barnaby, what's going on?
3: Well, essentially, Gareth, these are some pretty serious allegations that have been made in a BBC Panorama documentary. Two women have alleged that they were raped during the filming of Married at First Sight by their on-screen partners. A third woman has alleged that she suffered a non-consensual sexual act, also carried out by her on-screen partner. Just to tell you what the show actually is, it is a show whereby people who have never met before get married. It's a legally non-binding ceremony, so it's not a proper marriage. It takes place in front of the cameras, and they then go and live the first few weeks for married life together before choosing whether to stay together or to separate. So that is the context of the show. It's important to point out that as far as we understand it, all of the men involved deny these allegations, and it's not been reported that any police reports have been filed in relation to them. Or Channel 4 are taking the allegations incredibly seriously. They say an external review was launched once the allegations came to light in April. And lawyers for CPL, which is the production company which makes Married at First Sight for Channel 4, they've told the BBC it believed that they acted appropriately when the concerns were raised to them. Well, earlier we spoke to the CEO of Channel 4. She said, of course, they are investigating, but refutes the allegation made by the BBC that they, Channel 4, failed in their duty of care to contestants.
4: I've seen the accounts of the women present in the Panorama programme, and their distress is obvious. I have huge sympathy for them. The welfare of our contributors is always of paramount importance. As the new CEO of Channel 4, I thought it was right to look again at our handling at the time. And last month, I commissioned an external review by a law firm to do exactly that. I've also asked a hugely experienced TV executive, Lorraine Hegarty, to look at how we can further strengthen contributor welfare on Mass UK. While that review is ongoing, I made the decision to remove all previous seasons of Mass UK from our platforms. This was done to avoid fueling speculation about the identity of contributors.
3: Gareth, Married at First Sight is a big show for Channel 4. It brings in millions of viewers for every episode, and the format has been sold around the world. But after these allegations, whatever comes of them, I think there could well be repercussions. This year's series has already been filmed. It's not been broadcast yet. It was slated to go on air in September. But whether that now happens, I think that's an open question.
0: Barnaby, good to have you with us. Join us live from Westminster. Thank you. Hot on the heels of Donald Trump, Vladimir Putin set to arrive in Beijing. The Russian president will be hosted by China's leader Xi Jinping for a two-day summit, the second time the pair have met in the last year, and comes just days after the US president's high-profile visit to the country too. Well, here's our Asia correspondent, Helen Ann Smith.
5: Putin will be here later this evening, here for a two-day visit that I think will probably be high on the cozy optics, if you like. But look, the timing is really telling, isn't it? Just a couple of days after Donald Trump was here in that sort of big, high-profile summit with China, Putin comes. It's just worth saying, actually, that that back-to-back timing is actually a bit of an accident rather than a plan. Of course, remember that Trump's visit was initially due to happen in early April, and it was delayed because of the war in Iran on Trump's bidding. So the fact that these are literally back-to-back wasn't initially not initially intended, but I think it's worth saying that the timing for China is definitely fortuitous. It sends a variety of messages, doesn't it? A message about the closeness of the allegiance between Russia and China, a message to the US that it should keep on its toes, not take anything for granted, and I think a message to the rest of the world about just the sheer gravitational power of China as a nation, as a global leader, as it likes to think of itself, the fact that it can pull these two enormously influential countries to it within just a matter of days. Watch the staging quite closely, I think, over the next day or so. I think there'll be great efforts made here to make sure that it doesn't appear as if Putin's getting lesser welcome, if you like. I also think the two men, Putin and Xi, have got a long relationship. They have met some 40 times in the past, and there's been plenty of examples of them doing sort of quite cozy interpersonal things together, watching ice hockey, swigging vodka. That type of optics, I think they will lean into to make that point that this is a closer relationship to the one with America, which was, albeit respectful, but very, very formal. In terms of the actual outcomes, I mean, the Russians are saying that they expect the two to sign a variety of agreements. We're not sure exactly what they will be on. Keep a close eye on a big gas pipeline between Russia and China, the power of Siberia too. This is something that's been long in the discussions. The Russians really want it. They need markets for their gas and their oil. The Chinese have been dragging their feet a little bit, pushing quite a hard bargain. They're always a bit cautious about not over-relying on any one source of energy. But look, I think it's just worth remembering that there is a real imbalance between the relationship between Russia and China for all of the optics of closeness. Russia needs China far more than China needs Russia. It needs money via its oil purchases. It needs dual-use items, which it uses for its war in Ukraine, and it needs diplomatic cover, that the Chinese do get something in return. They have slightly more need now for Russia's oil since the war in Iran, and they like the closeness because they like the symbol that that sends to America, which is essentially this: we can do what we can to stabilize that relationship with you, but it's not going to come at the expense of the relationship with Russia, the so-called No Limits Partnership.
0: Details there from Helen Ann Smith. You're watching Sky News Today. Still to come, we investigate the so-called forever chemicals making their way.
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0: Let's talk about forever chemicals. They're toxic compounds that can take centuries to break down. And the worrying part is they're being found across the marine food chain, including, of course, in the seafood that we eat. Scientists say the chemicals pose a major risk to the environment and to public health, and that the government needs to take urgent steps to get rid of them. With more, it's Thomas Moore.
25: Not far from the city of Portsmouth on England's south coast are the tranquil waters of Langston Harbour. It's internationally recognised for its wildlife, and yet it faces an invisible threat.
26: So this will be one of the crustaceans where we found really high levels of these contaminants.
25: New research shows toxic forever chemicals are leaking from hundreds of old landfill sites and sewage outflows along the region's coastline, a snapshot of what's happening nationwide. The chemicals are building up in the seaweed, the creatures that feed on it, and up through the food chain to crabs and fish that we eat.
26: We found that many of them were above a threshold which they would consider a health risk if people were to be eating these things a lot over their lifetimes. So that's the important consideration. Eating these things is not going to make you ill or harmful if it was just a one-off. But if you're eating this over a long period of time, they would discourage it.
25: This overflow pipe discharges raw sewage from 400,000 homes when the treatment works are overwhelmed.
27: Yeah, on the grill here you can sort of see wet wipes and sanitary towel products.
25: Samples of seawater show levels of forever chemicals are far higher when the pipe has been flowing.
28: There are around 15,000 forever chemicals, or PFAS, compounds. They can take centuries to break down, so they build up in the environment. When they get into our bodies, they've been linked to liver damage, disrupted immune systems, and even some cancers.
25: Harbour porpoises had the highest PFAS levels detected in the study. Populations of killer whales in UK waters have crashed because of other chemicals, now banned, that still persist in their bodies. And the Marine Conservation Society says the government needs to act fast before there's a new environmental catastrophe.
29: What we really need is restrictions. So we need these chemicals to be restricted from uses, starting from things that really aren't necessary in consumer uses, and then going forward, a much broader group restriction of all uses unless they are essential for the functioning of society.
25: The government said its PFAS plan will tackle the sources of the chemicals through better monitoring and encourage manufacturers to move to safer alternatives. Southern Water, which is responsible for wastewater in the Portsmouth area, said forever chemicals are hard to remove from sewage and the production needs to be restricted or banned. But that will take many years, and the chemicals continue to build up in the environment. Thomas Moore, Sky News in Portsmouth.
0: Just enough time to bring you up to speed now on the weather.
10: looking happy.
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0: May so far, quite chilly. Temperatures will rise this week, potentially reaching 28 degrees in the south on Friday. Widespread blustery showers this afternoon, a little brightness in between. Heavy downpours will bring the risk of hail and thunder, especially across northern and eastern England and Northern Ireland. Warmer than yesterday, temperatures around average for the time of year. Later, southeast England and parts of the Midlands will become mainly dry, but elsewhere there'll be little change into the course of the evening. There'll be further showers around overnight, merging into longer spells of rain in places. Extensive cloud will keep it mostly mild, with fog on some hills. It'll be quite grey at first tomorrow, but it should brighten up. There'll be showers around again, but it won't be as heavy or as widespread as today. It will be on the warm side, but quite breezy. Thursday will bring showery outbreaks of rain, locally heavy, but it will be warmer. England and Wales will see the temperatures climbing further on Friday.
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0: Just seeing a little bit of extra commentary from the World Health Organization regarding the situation in the DRC. Over 100 deaths, over 500 cases of Ebola in the country. Well, the World Health Organization Congo representative says that a decrease in health funding has had, quote, a tremendous impact on its ability to counter Ebola. And the strain of Ebola that's currently impacting those communities is a strain that cannot be treated with vaccines or therapeutics at this time. We have heard, though, that 6 tons of materials have been sent, including personal protective equipment and also drugs. We'll bring you more details on that developing story as we get it here on Sky News. Plenty more reaction on that and the situation in Iran. All the details on all our stories on the Sky News website and app. The full story first with Sky.

0: Very good morning to you. You're watching Sky News Today. It's 11 o'clock. I'm Gareth Barlow, and these are the headlines. Iran war. President Trump calls off what he says was a very big attack on Iran, amid hopes of progress on a peace deal. Sky News becomes the first international news team to report from the Iranian city of Manab, the site of a deadly airstrike on a school.
1: Child after child, grave after grave, and almost 3 months on, the families still coming every evening to spend hours by their children's graveside. And talking to some of them, of course, is deeply moving.
0: The head of the World Health Organization speaks of his deep concern as Ebola spreads. The number of suspected cases in Africa rises to at least 500. Keir Starmer assembles his cabinet for the first time since Wes Streeting resigned as health secretary and called on the PM to quit. Government says there must be consequences for criminality after allegations of rape on the Channel 4 reality show Married at First Sight UK. And sources tell Sky Sports that Manchester City manager Pep Guardiola will stand down after the final game of the season. Very good morning to you. President Trump says he called off a planned attack on Iran amid signs of progress on a potential peace deal. In a post on his Truth Social site, the US president said the leaders of Qatar, Saudi Arabia and the UAE had requested that he held off any military action because of hopes that an acceptable agreement could be reached. But Donald Trump has warned that US military could strike at a moment's notice.
2: Other countries have come to me and they've said we were getting ready to do a very major attack tomorrow. I put it off for a little while, hopefully maybe forever, but possibly for a little while, because we've had very big discussions with Iran, and we'll see what they amount to. I was asked by Saudi Arabia, Qatar, UAE, and some others if we could put it off for 2 or 3 days, a short period of time, because they think that they are getting very close to making a deal. And if we can do that where there's no nuclear weapon going into the hands of Iran, I think, and if they're satisfied, we will be probably satisfied also. It's a very positive development, but we'll see whether or not it amounts to anything. We've had periods of time where we thought pretty much getting close to making a deal and didn't work out, but this is a little bit different.
0: Our international affairs editor, Dominic Waghorn, is the first international journalist to visit the scene of a strike on a school in which 120 children were killed on the first day of the war. Despite an initial finding that it carried out the attack, the United States is still to admit responsibility, a warning that you might find the content of Dominic's report distressing.
3: Dawn, deep in the south of Iran. We're reaching the end of a 4-day journey. Heading for a place now infamous in the story of this war. As we enter the town of Minab, there are reminders everywhere of its terrible tragedy. We've come to the primary school that was hit on the first day of the conflict by precision-guided American missiles. We're the first journalists from outside of Iran to film here since the attack. There are still so many unanswered questions about what happened here. We meet brothers Fazl and Reza, who rushed to help after the missiles came in.
4: We were faced with an unbelievably horrifying scene. There were pieces of bodies everywhere. Hands, heads, a child's torso without limbs, all burned. All of this area was full of body parts. We were terrified and in shock. We were wondering if we were in a nightmare or awake and couldn't believe what we were seeing.
3: The missiles struck in the middle of the morning when the school was full of children, causing enormous loss of life. Staff at the school had already realised that Iran was under attack that morning and called parents to take their children home. Most of them didn't get here in time. Survivors say that most of the children, the girls on the upper floor of the school, were moved to that end of the building, to a prayer room for their safety. When the missiles struck, they killed many children and teachers on impact, but they also tragically collapsed completely that end of the school, trapping and killing many more. 11-year-old Parastesh was on the school's upper floor when the missiles landed. She somehow survived but was badly injured. Her little brother, 9-year-old Ali Askar, was killed. She showed us his toys and his backpack found in the rubble and told us how she raced to help him that morning before a second explosion tore them apart. Parastesh was found under rubble on the floor below. She was severely burned and spent weeks in hospital recovering. Jawad, their father, told us how proud he'd been of his son. The loss of Ali Askar, he says, is impossible to take in.
5: من حقیقت تا الانم باور ندارم که پسرم نیست و شهید شده تا الانم باور ندارم دیگه تا هنوزم باور ندارم که علی اصغر نیست حس میکنه همیشه تو خونه است
3: Minab has had to extend the town's cemetery to bury all the dead. They come here every night to hold vigil for their children.
1: This is actually quite overwhelming. Child after child, grave after grave, and almost 3 months on, the families still coming every evening to spend hours by their children's graveside. And talking to some of them, of course, is deeply moving.
3: Mohammed Taha should have been celebrating his 10th birthday this night. Instead, his mother, Khadija, and family are by his grave mourning him. They made a cake for Mohammed. Happy birthday, they sang. May you live for 100 years. If there is an explanation for this atrocity, we haven't heard it yet. The evidence points to America. Iranians say these are pieces of US-made Tomahawk cruise missiles collected at the site. And we know America attacked several other places nearby that day. Whatever other targets there were in the area, the point to stress is this was a primary school. It had been for more than a decade and was clearly marked on maps. And yet, it was struck, it seems, right in the centre of the building by missiles that are accurate within a few metres. It was either deliberately targeted, which would be a war crime, or it was misidentified, potentially equally a breach of the rules of war. Now, after similar incidents in Iraq and Afghanistan, America has admitted responsibility within a few days or at the most a few weeks. All it's said for almost 3 months now is this is being investigated. They are stalked here by the spectre of war returning. It's not at all clear to what extent this appalling tragedy is being investigated and what's been learned to make sure nothing like this can happen again if hostilities resume. Dominic Waghorn, Sky News, Minab.
0: You're watching Sky News. Plenty more on that story as it develops. There's plenty more of Dominic's reporting as well on the Sky News app and also on the Sky News YouTube channel. You can find it all online as you need it. Just come up to 10 past 11. Turn your attention now to the DRC. At least 130 people have now died following an outbreak of Ebola in the Democratic Republic of Congo. The World Health Organization says there are more than 500 suspected cases and has called it an emergency of international concern.
6: I'm deeply concerned about the scale and speed of the epidemic. We will convene the emergency committee today to advise us on temporary recommendations.
0: Well, this aircraft carrying experts and supplies from the World Health Organization has just landed in Ituri province where the outbreak began. It's part of efforts to support the government's response. 6 tons of equipment and drugs are being flown into the country. Well, let's discuss this further with our health correspondent, Ashish Joshi, who is here. And Ashish, when we were talking yesterday, we were saying a figure of 350 suspected cases. Now it's at 500. There seems to be a relatively swift increase in cases here.
7: Yeah, that's why you had the WHO director talking about

0: surveillance networks failed to pick this up. What I'm trying to say is this had been spreading for some time before the alerts and before the world was made aware that this virus was actually circulating amongst this population in the DCR, in the DRC, and the two cases in Uganda. So we're weeks behind the curve already. So that will be an underestimation. 500 suspected cases. Modelling from scientists in London already predict that would be two or three times that number. If you have suspected cases, sadly, a lot of those patients will die, because we know with Ebola virus, whatever strain, you need medical treatment immediately. You need therapeutics, you need oxygen, you need fluids, you need antivirals. And we also know that there isn't any treatment or a vaccine available for this particular strain. So this is the perfect storm. Everything's stacked up against those people in Congo and the surrounding countries. It couldn't be worse. I mean, this is an area which is struggling with conflict, with humanitarian crisis. Transport networks aren't necessarily very good. So all of this, and now you have a potentially huge outbreak. Some people are talking about the 2018 outbreak where thousands died. They've got to act very quickly, because then you're not talking about the 2018 outbreak. You're talking about the numbers you saw between the 2014-2016 outbreak, which were tens of thousands. And that's why they're convening an emergency meeting in Geneva. They'll be talking to experts. They need to get moving on this as quickly as they can.
1: Like you say, there's various strains that cause Ebola. You've got Sudan, Zaire.
0: And the Zaire, yeah.
1: You've got, for example, that have treatments available to them. The Bundibugyo doesn't. And it also exhibits as flu-like symptoms in its early stages. So you can confuse it for other things. It's one of the tragedies of viruses such as these, that they don't immediately become apparent as to what they are. And then you have the double whammy, that it's not immediately easy and accessible to try and kind of treat people affected by this. Just seeing a comment from the World Health Organization representative in Congo suggesting that a kind of potential vaccine could maybe be used as part of the prevention and protection mosaic against Ebola as it currently is. And it's kind of indicating here that effectively the severity of what's going on and the lack of approved available responses is leading the World Health Organization to explore other treatments that might have a bit of crossover overlap that might just give an edge?
0: Absolutely. I mean, there will be pharmaceutical companies, scientists, researchers working all the time, not just now because we're talking about a potential outbreak of Bundibugyo, but they would have been working on it anyway. What they've got to do now is work much more quickly. Okay, they will try and repurpose existing vaccines, existing medicines to see whether they can be used as interventions. We saw that happening during the pandemic. Some of them work, some of them don't. They will also be looking at longer term solutions. But at the moment, we were talking about the hantavirus. So while the hantavirus outbreak was centered on this ship, which is cruising across the South Atlantic, already we were hearing from pharmaceutical companies that we have a potential virus potential vaccine for the hantavirus. So that wasn't coincidental. That means work is taking place all the time, because they know these are not new viruses, right? Hantavirus is new, Ebola virus is new, even the Bundibugyo, it's rare, but it's not unknown. So there will have been work being done on this already. They just have to expedite that work now, make it happen much more quickly so they can try and get it into the field as quickly as they can. The 6 tons of aid, desperately needed. They need PPE, because already you have health worker transmissions, and that is really important. If you have health worker transmissions, that means you don't have infection control, and if health workers are dying, then you've really got a big problem on your hands.
1: We'll follow those developments closely. Ashish, for the moment, really appreciate it. Thank you so much. Plenty more on all our stories on the Sky News website and app, including this one in the world of sports. Sources telling Sky Sports that Manchester City boss Pep Guardiola will leave the club after the last match of the season this weekend. A report suggests his departure will be confirmed on Sunday. That's the final day of the Premier League. It would bring to an end one of the most successful managerial spells in the history of English football, to say the least. It's been a glittering career. 10 years at the club, Guardiola's won 20 trophies, 6 Premier League titles, the first coming in the second season when the club secured the honour with a record-breaking 100 points. He also ended a long wait to win the first Champions League title in 2023, becoming only the second ever English team to complete the treble. And among the crowning achievements is becoming the first and only manager to win five League Cup trophies since the competition's inception back in 1960. And just on Saturday,

0: The 55-year-old added to the trophy tally with the third FA Cup honour thanks to a 1-0 win over Chelsea at Wembley. Well, let's speak to Sky Sports News reporter Ben Ransom, who's at the Etihad for us. Good to see you. So it's not been officially confirmed, but it's the worst-kept rumour in sport at the moment.
1: It certainly feels that way. I've lost count of the number of conversations I've had in and around Manchester City over the last few weeks and even months about this potentially being the end of Pep's reign, his last season, the end of that decade, as you say, of glittering success. But look, sources have said that it is the case. We know that inside the club, they've been planning for this eventuality for a number of months. We know, for example, they've sounded out a number of other candidates about the potential succession plan for Pep Guardiola, because as much as supporters didn't want to think about it, this day was inevitably always going to come. It's so unusual these days for a manager to stay at a club for such a long time. And in terms of the challenge facing Manchester City, it is akin to the one that United faced across the city when they had to replace Sir Alex Ferguson. Arsenal did the same with Arsene Wenger. These are the great managers of the Premier League, and Pep Guardiola has been a fixture of success in this competition over the last few years. So the club have put plans in place, not just for his succession, but also that farewell and how they mark that. Already reports are that one of the stands here at the Etihad is going to be named in his honour. I'm sure there'll be talk of some sort of statue as well at some point, because there are plenty of those dotted around the stadium owing to that success. And from a club perspective, it's about trying to find the right man to carry the club forward, because it is already an era of transition. The name Enzo Maresca is one that viewers will have heard being linked very heavily with this job, and it's our understanding he is the candidate that's going to, in all likelihood, take over in the summer. He's out of work, he's been at Chelsea, but his track record and history at Manchester City does make him an ideal candidate, in the sense that he has worked with Pep. He was part of that coaching team as Pep's assistant when they won the treble, including the club's first ever Champions League trophy back in 2023. So that would make sense, but of course, for Pep Guardiola's point of view, he's got two huge games between now and the end of the season, starting tonight away at Bournemouth with their Premier League title hopes very much on the line. They have to win that game to take the fight to Arsenal to that final day and the home game against Aston Villa here on Sunday.
0: Plenty of sports to come, and it's not all done yet. Good to see you. Thank you so much for joining us live there at the Etihad Stadium. Bit of breaking news from the last few minutes. Confirmation that the health parliamentary aide Steve Race has resigned. It means all three of Wes Streeting's parliamentary aides have now stood down. That's Steve Race, Rosie Whiting and Joe Morris. Well, that all comes as Sir Keir Starmer was holding a cabinet meeting this morning, the first actually since Wes Streeting resigned as Health Secretary, and called on the Prime Minister to quit. The Deputy Prime Minister, David Lammy, responded a little bit to waiting reporters as he arrived in Downing Street this morning.
2: Would you serve an Andy Burnham's cabinet, Minister? Should we rejoin the EU, Mr. Lammy? Who's running the country if you lot are fighting?
0: Well, the Prime Minister has insisted he will fight on, even if Andy Burnham returns to Westminster to challenge him for the Labour Party leadership. But in a YouGov poll of Labour members shared with Sky News, it's the Mayor of Greater Manchester who would come out on top. The details from Sam Coates.
3: We've got some exclusive polling that shows one candidate for PM is dead in the water. Let me show you. If there's a contest, this is the first choice of Labour members who get to decide. And you can see 31% want Keir Starmer to stay, but the biggest number, 47%, want Andy Burnham to become Prime Minister, Labour leader. 8% for Angela Rayner and just 4% for Wes Streeting. What if there's a head-to-head? Well, look at this. If Keir Starmer goes up against Andy Burnham, then 37% wants the Prime Minister to stay and 59% want Andy Burnham, so he wins in that contest. But what if it's Wes Streeting versus Andy Burnham? Well, look at this. Decisive. Wes Streeting gets just 10% of Labour members. Andy Burnham gets 80%. An absolute landslide. Labour members, however, do want a change before the next election. Look at this. Just 28% want Keir Starmer to fight the next election, as he was saying this week, whereas 33% want him to stand down at some time and 33% want him to stand down now or in the next few months. But what about the public, and who do they want to win the by-election in Makerfield? Well, 29% want Andy Burnham, 21% want the Reform candidate, 10% Green, 6% Tory and 5% Lib Dem. But what if you just ask Northern voters who have a particular affinity for Andy Burnham? Well, then 37% want Andy Burnham to win that by-election against just 21% for Reform. That's a pretty big margin. So as it stands, Andy Burnham is in a great position with Labour members in the next few months. He just needs to win that Makerfield by-election.
0: This is the scene live in St Paul's Cathedral, where a national memorial service is being held for those impacted by the infected blood scandal, widely considered the biggest treatment disaster in NHS history. More than 30,000 people contracted HIV and hepatitis from contaminated blood or blood products in the 1970s and 80s. 3,000 have died since. And this also marks 2 years since the public inquiry concluded and a compensation scheme was set up. Let's just take a brief listen.
4: In a way that you see fit, they or their family and friends want them to be remembered and honoured. If you are able to, please continue to stand as we now begin to hold silence together. As we stand here, reflecting on the lives that have been lost and the lives that may have been irreversibly changed by contaminated blood. Thousands of petals will fall from the whispering gallery in the colours of our community.

0: The gentle flutter of petals in St. Paul's Cathedral there, marking the memories and the lives of those impacted by the infected blood scandal through the 1970s and 1980s. 30,000 people infected with HIV and hepatitis following contamination of blood or contaminated blood products. More than 3,000 people have subsequently died, and the fight for compensation continues for those impacted in what's described as the worst disaster in the National Health Service. So far, £2.1 billion of compensation has been paid out to around 2,000 to 3,000 people who are eligible. 18,000 people have registered for their eligibility, and there are calls from groups representing those impacted for the compensation scheme to progress more swiftly. An inquiry was held and released report findings in 2024, and then further findings were released in 2025. Well, today, gathered in St. Paul's Cathedral, are those impacted by the scandal, and notably, as those petals continue to fall from the Whispering Gallery, there are also empty seats amongst the congregation at St. Paul's to mark those who are not there to be able to join in that memorial, those lives lost since the scandal 5 and 4 decades ago.
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3: Some people think that Chalk Sport's just a clever name, that we just talk sport. But that's absolute balderdash. We breathe it, dream it, think it, play it and eat it for breakfast wrapped up in an English muffin. 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
0: You're watching Sky News, Gareth Barlow with you. The government has said there must be consequences for criminality or wrongdoing after allegations of sexual offences were made during the filming of Channel 4's reality show Married at First Sight. The show has since been removed from streaming services. The details from Barnaby Papadopoulos.
4: These are some pretty serious allegations that have been made in a BBC Panorama documentary. Two women have alleged that they were raped during the filming of Married at First Sight by their on-screen partners. A third woman has alleged that she suffered a non-consensual sexual act also carried out by her on-screen partner. Just to tell you what the show actually is, it is a show whereby people who have never met before get married. It's a legally non-binding ceremony, so it's not a proper marriage. It takes place in front of the cameras, and they then go and live the first few weeks of a married life together before choosing whether to stay together or to separate. So that is the context of the show. It's important to point out that as far as we understand it, all of the men involved deny these allegations, and it's not been reported that any police reports have been filed in relation to them. Well, Channel 4 are taking the allegations incredibly seriously. They say an external review was launched once the allegations came to light in April. And lawyers for CPL, which is the production company which makes Married at First Sight for Channel 4, they've told the BBC it believed that they acted appropriately when the concerns were raised to them. Well, earlier we spoke to the CEO of Channel 4. She said, of course, they are investigating, but refutes the allegation made by the BBC that they, Channel 4, failed in their duty of care to contestants.
0: Details there from Barnaby Papadopoulos. Time for the weather now.
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0: May so far, quite chilly temperatures rising this week, potentially reaching 28 degrees in the south on Friday. Widespread blustery showers this afternoon, a little brightness in between. Heavy downpours bringing the risk of hail and thunder, especially across northern and eastern England and Northern Ireland. Warmer than yesterday, temperatures around average for the time of year. Later, southeast England and parts of the Midlands becoming mainly dry. Elsewhere, little change into the evening. Further showers around overnight, merging into longer spells of rain in places. Extensive cloud keeping mostly mild. Fog on the hills.
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0: You're watching Sky News. Still to come in a few moments, more on our special report from the Iranian city of Manab, the site of a deadly airstrike.
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0: You're watching Sky News. Turning our attention and focus now to Iran. Donald Trump has said he has called off a planned attack on Iran. It's after the leaders of Qatar, Saudi Arabia and the UAE requested that the US president hold off any military action amid signs of progress on a potential peace deal. But President Trump has warned that the US could strike at a moment's notice. Meanwhile, our international affairs editor Dominic Waghorn is the first international journalist to visit the scene of a strike on a primary school in Iran. More than 170 people, mostly children, were killed when precision-guided missiles hit the centre on the first day of the war. A preliminary investigation found that the US military was, quote, likely responsible for the attack, but the country is yet to confirm responsibility. Earlier, Dominic spoke to us from the site of that strike in Manila.
11: We saw the videos at the start of the war, and I think it was clearly obvious something had very wrong had happened here right at the beginning of the conflict. But it's one thing to see those videos, and as we all know, when you actually come to where something terrible happened, it's a very different feeling. You know, the enormity of what happened here hits you, and the reality hits you. And you know, this, I'm standing in the assembly hall, the entrance hall of the school. Just almost 3 months ago, it was the first day of the school week. It was just after 11 o'clock when the missiles struck. And this was a school full of school children and their teachers, the girls upstairs, the boys downstairs, and then at least two cruise missiles. So missiles, advanced weapons of war designed to take out military bunkers or sink battleships, flew into a primary school. You know, and that's the crater that one of them caused, and you know, it was clearly targeted, the school, right in the middle of the building. And obviously then what followed was a scene of unspeakable carnage. We heard from Fazil there, who was one of the first people to come here, and he described how they literally picked through the body parts of children, that this whole area was covered with them, and a lot of the girls and boys were crushed when the building over here collapsed on top of them. And then we've been listening to the testimony of parents, of teachers, of children in the last few days, about the 3 months since. They've spoken with an intensity and a kind of quiet dignity, which is really humbling to listen to. And their courage is extraordinary of what they went through that day. And I think the point to make is, you know, their children died in the most horrendous of ways. Khadija, who was the woman by the graveside there we heard from, whose son would have turned 10 a few days ago, and you know, they held a birthday party for him at that graveside. Interviewed her yesterday, and she spoke for at least 2 hours, tears rolling down her cheeks for most of that time, and she described how all that was left of her son was a piece of torso and a bit of his arm that was identified, and they had to bury that. And that was the case, I think, for many of the parents here. So, you know, what they've been through is unimaginable, and they have somehow found the courage to deal with that and talk to us and people coming here, you know, beginning to come here to tell the story. And for them, there's a real imperative here to get the story out, but also they want to have answers and they want to have to hear and know that justice is going to be done. And I think there's a contrast really to be made between their extraordinary courage and what the Trump administration has been doing ever since, because this is almost certainly the work of the US military. It had been bombing a number of targets in the area, some of the military. This was clearly marked as a school, had been for 10 years, clearly marked on maps, and yet it was still hit, and the parts of the missiles are clearly American-made Tomahawk missiles. All the administration has said since is that a preliminary report has been leaked, so it's not openly admitted this, but it was almost certainly the work of the US military. But all the administration is saying publicly and officially is they're investigating this, which is in stark contrast with what they've done with previous mass casualty incidents in Iraq and Afghanistan, where they fairly quickly said, yes, we did this, but we're investigating this. They've not really found the courage to do that yet with this, if they were responsible. And that has, I think it's fair to say, compounded the grief of the people here, but also led to an enormous amount of conspiracy theories and speculation as to why this happened. So, you know, it's essential for the Americans to say if they were responsible, that they were, and then try and work out why it happened, not least because that would then prevent, we would hope, something similar happening again if the war starts up again.
0: Well, let's bring in Nika Jafania, researcher in the Middle East and Africa Division of Human Rights Watch. Appreciate you sharing your time with us. You've just watched an excerpt there of Dominic's report from the scene in Iran. What do you make of what you witnessed?
12: Yeah, I mean, this was one of the highest casualty events that the U.S. has carried out in wars in over a decade. It's absolutely awful what happened in Ninab and to all the students who were killed in this school. And what we're still trying to understand is what exactly is going to be found in the U.S. military's investigation. Obviously, their early assessment has indicated that they are, in fact, likely responsible for this attack. But the question remains, was this a war crime? Under Human Rights Watch's research, under many other groups' research, including the New York Times, Reuters, et cetera, the school should have been evident as a school and to the U.S. forces that carried out this attack. And under the laws of war, combatants must take constant care to spare the civilian population as well as civilian objects. As part of this, that requires taking all feasible precautions to protect civilians. And our research has indicated, as well as many others, that likely wasn't the case in this attack.
0: What do you make of the timescales involved here? Because I'm just thinking, in other instances that have seemingly involved the United States, Iraq or Afghanistan, there was acknowledgement sometimes within days, but often within weeks. There was that initial assessment that indicated that this was the causation of this was the United States. But 3 months has passed and we're still not being given a full readout of this incident. What do you make of the timescales here?
12: Yeah, I mean, I think the timing of this is pretty questionable. Why is the U.S. taking so long to investigate such a clearly unlawful attack? And one of the questions that we have at Human Rights Watch is, is this related to the fact that under President Trump and under Defense Secretary Hegseth, there has been a dismantling of a lot of the civilian protection infrastructure that existed in the U.S. government previously? And so the question remains, first and foremost, was the reason that this attack even occurred in the first place and was carried out on a school full of children, did that happen because of the fact that these institutions within the Department of Defense have been dismantled over the last year? Is that why there were less precautions taken? Is that why the U.S. Military seemed to indicate that they didn't know that this was a school when it should have been clear that it was a school and that school children were there that day? But in addition to that, when it comes to investigating allegations of U.S. harm and potential violations of the laws of armed conflict and war crimes, the fact that the U.S. administration and the Trump administration has dismantled so much of these, civilian protection measures, groups, et cetera, in the U.S. government over the last year, it really brings into question if this is being thoroughly investigated in an efficient and expedient manner in the way that it might have been in the past.
0: I feel as though I talk a lot about hospitals, schools, civilian infrastructure being targeted in conflict, either recklessly or deliberately, and not just in the instance of Iran, but whether we're talking about the energy network and power grids in Ukraine targeted by Russia, or whether we're talking about hospitals that are caught up in the conflict between Hamas and Israel. Is it just a sense that there are more instances such as this, or are we seeing a pattern of behavior where there are more instances such as this?
12: I think over the last few years, we have seen a major, major escalation in attacks by various combatants and forces, in particular in the context, as you mentioned, of Ukraine, in Gaza, in Lebanon, and now in Iran as well, on this major, major infrastructure, including, as you said, electricity infrastructure, hospitals, water infrastructure. And some of these can be dual use items. Electricity infrastructure and water infrastructure are often used both by combatants and civilians. However, these items are considered to be often critical for the civilian population. And therefore, even if they're being used by both combatants and civilians, they're off limits under the laws of war. They can't be attacked because they would have such an immense damaging and destructive effect for the civilian population, which is what we have seen, particularly in Gaza and in Lebanon. And yet what we are seeing from the international community in response to that is a major, major lack of response, considering the gravity of the crimes that we're talking about. And so, yes, I think we're both seeing a major uptick in these types of attacks. But in response, there's also impunity. There's been a lack of accountability. There's a lack of international response, which really brings into question, why do we have these laws here in the first place when the international community, when Western governments who previously might have upheld them when violation of the laws of war were impacting other parts of the world, why are they not upholding them or saying much in these contexts?
0: You've preempted there my final question, but, you know, so often we're talking about combatants investigating incidences that they were involved and potentially implicated in. And you talk about the rest of the world not doing enough. Who is the body that should be doing more? Does this lie at the United Nations? Is this something that should be investigated at The Hague? Where is the power to bring about investigation and also potential holding to account? And I wonder whether, with the UN being embattled in the way that it has been in recent months, what impact that's having on its operations and its ability to operate.
12: Yeah, I think at the end of the day, our entire international legal framework that we know of today was developed in the aftermath of World War II. And the entire purpose of this was so that these types of crimes and violations and crimes against humanity would not be repeated again. And that really requires countries across the world that are all part of this UN framework, that are part of this global network of countries that have committed to not carrying out these violations again. It requires them all to be involved in ensuring that there is accountability, that these war crimes are not committed with impunity in the way that we've been seeing in the last few years, and for many years longer than that, but particularly in the last few years. And so it does require the UN. It does require The Hague. It also just requires countries at the basic level to stop providing arms and weapons to some of the countries that are perpetrating these violations, which is the very least that they should be doing to, you know, abide by their own domestic laws, by international laws. And it's not something that we've been seeing at this point, only to a very minimal degree. In addition to that, you know, there's are mechanisms like the International Criminal Court, the International Court of Justice. There's a reason these were all developed. And the fact that we now have the U.S. government placing sanctions on the ICC, in addition to, you know, many other measures taken by different countries to dismantle a lot of this infrastructure that was built up, really is alarming, to say the very least, regarding how we move forward as a global community in really ensuring the civilian protection moving forward, and ensuring that we don't have warfare where civilians are killed and infrastructure is destroyed in such, you know, immense ways, and ways that violate the laws of armed conflict in such profound ways, in the ways that we've seen these last few years.
0: Really appreciate you joining us live from Beirut, Nika Jafania from Human Rights Watch. Thank you so much.
12: Thanks for having me.
0: Let's bring in our military analyst, Robert Clark, who joins us. And Robert, I just want to focus a little bit on the other story from Iran at the moment. Donald Trump saying, well, look, I was going to have a massive strike against Iran in potentially today, but I've been talked out of it, certainly for the moment, by Qatar, by the UAE, by Saudi. What do you make of this?
13: Yeah, I think it's really interesting. I think it reveals several things all at once. So in the immediate short term, it shows that diplomacy has had a fresh lease of life, if you like, at least for the next 12, 24 hours. It's well known that Donald Trump's convening his National Security Council today anyway to discuss future military options. Whether there was going to be a strike today or not, I don't think is really important. I think it's more what happens in the next phase of the war. And I think it's really interesting how the diplomacy side, particularly from these new sort of rising regional powers, like you mentioned, Saudi Arabia, the UAE and Qatar, are almost in parallel now with the Pakistani mediation effort. So there's so much activity trying to bring this ceasefire or extend the ceasefire and bring this peace forward. But I'm incredibly sceptical that it's going to be successful. I think it's going to go back to a renewed military effort in the next few days.
0: And with that in mind, there was reports that Netanyahu, the Israeli prime minister, and Trump had spoken, I think, on Sunday, and that plans were in the works between Israel and the US for more strikes against Iran. Mm. It then appears that somewhere between that conversation and the announcement on Truth Social and the clip that he made in public, that the Gulf states managed to kind of interject.
13: Yeah.
0: What do you make about that kind of that balance of persuasion between the Israelis and then Gulf states, who have been solid partners to the US, but have maybe been less acknowledged voices in the process of this conflict?
13: Yeah, certainly. And it's important to note as well, those Gulf states have taken the majority of the brunt of the Iranian counter action as well. So they have a real stake at play here. I think the balance that the American administration are trying to play now is one of a domestic audience and one of the regional balance that you just mentioned. The Israelis traditionally hold immense influence within the American administration. They will want this war to continue and escalate to really cripple the Iranian nuclear enrichment program. But then they are listening to their regional Gulf partners as well, who are almost desperate for this to come to an end. They've taken immense damage, immense loss. They're suffering economically. So it's that balance that the Americans are trying to find. And I think it's almost afforded President Trump this like mini off-ramp, at least for the next 24 hours, where he didn't have to resort to a potential Israeli-influenced renewed military action today, potentially. So I think it's just given a bit of breath for everyone to pause and reflect about maybe the most appropriate way to have a military renewed effort going forwards, rather than just going straight in with strikes after 24 hours of discussion. I think it gives a bit more time for the planning considerations, particularly given the Iranians over the last few weeks have built up their intelligence picture of the American potential attacks. So, but with a caution to that, the longer they wait and the longer they delay, they'll be more vulnerable.
0: The cynical view is that Trump is a taco. Trump always chickens out is the acronym that's lobbied and levied against him.
13: Sure.
0: You know, he says one thing and does another. Whether that's saying I'm going to talk, but then threatening strikes, whether that's threatening strikes, and then saying I'm going to talk. But there has to be a solution to all of this at some point. And the reality is, history has proved to us that you cannot just bomb somewhere into submission. It isn't tried and tested. After a while, you do have to have conversation at some point.
13: Sure.
0: So is there a degree of a bit of, I don't know, credibility to the fact that he is still trying to have conversation? There are still talks ongoing that, you know, yes, he talks a big game, but actually, fair play, at least he's prepared to let diplomacy have its time?
13: He is, for the very short term, absolutely. I think the ability for President Trump and the Americans to sort of pause for a moment and, like I say, really build a concrete military picture is really important. In terms of next steps forward and an end to it, and you can't just bomb your way to victory, this is still an incredibly short campaign by military historical examples. Iraq, 12 years. Afghanistan, over 10 years. This is 3 months. So, relatively speaking, it's a very short, limited, largely aerial campaign. This has so much more legs, that so much more legs to develop into a potential ground campaign, which is the most like dangerous outcome for all sides concerned, particularly the Americans. I don't think we'll see that, but you know, going forwards, I think this is going to escalate before it de-escalates.
0: Military analyst Robert Clark with us all through the course of the day. Good to see you. Thank you so much. Breaking news to bring you now. The writ has now been moved for the Makerfield by-election. This essentially means the process for holding a by-election in Makerfield has begun after Labour's Josh Simons stood down as the MP in that constituency. We'll have more details on that through the course of the day. Plenty more on the Politics Hub live blog as well. One of the day's other stories for you now. Have you ever heard of Forever Chemicals? They're toxic compounds that can take centuries to break down. The scary part is they're found across the marine food chain, and that includes the seafood that we eat. Scientists say the chemicals pose a major risk to both the environment and public health, and the government needs to take urgent steps to get rid of them. With more, here's Thomas Moore.
14: Not far from the city of Portsmouth on England's south coast are the tranquil waters of Langston Harbour. It's internationally recognised for its wildlife, and yet it faces an invisible threat.
15: So this will be one of the crustaceans where we found really high levels of these contaminants.
14: New research shows toxic forever chemicals are leaking from hundreds of old landfill sites and sewage outflows along the region's coastline, a snapshot of what's happening nationwide. The chemicals are building up in the seaweed, the creatures that feed on it, and up through the food chain to crabs and fish that we eat.
15: We found that many of them were above a threshold which they would consider a health risk if people were to be eating these things a lot over their lifetimes. So that's the important consideration. Eating these things is not going to make you ill or harmful if it was just a one-off. But if you're eating this over a long period of time, they would discourage it.
14: This overflow pipe discharges raw sewage from 400,000 homes when the treatment works are overwhelmed.
16: Yeah, on the grill here you can sort of see wet wipes and sanitary towel products.
14: Samples of seawater show levels of forever chemicals are far higher when the pipe has been flowing.
17: There are around 15,000 forever chemicals, or PFAS compounds. They can take centuries to break down, so they build up in the environment. When they get into our bodies, they've been linked to liver damage, disrupted immune systems, and even some cancers.
14: Harbour porpoises had the highest PFAS levels detected in the study. Populations of killer whales in UK waters have crashed because of other chemicals, now banned, that still persist in their bodies. And the Marine Conservation Society says the government needs to act fast before there's a new environmental catastrophe.
18: what we really need is restrictions. So we need these chemicals to be restricted from uses, starting from things that really aren't necessary in consumer uses, and then going forward, a much broader group restriction of all uses unless they are essential for the functioning of society.
14: The government said its PFAS plan will tackle the sources of the chemicals through better monitoring and encourage manufacturers to move to safer alternatives. Southern Water, which is responsible for wastewater in the Portsmouth area, said forever chemicals are hard to remove from sewage and the production needs to be restricted or banned. But that will take many years and the chemicals continue to build up in the environment. Thomas Moore, Sky News in Portsmouth.
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0: Most so far has been quite chilly. Temperatures will rise this week, potentially reaching 28 degrees in the south on Friday. Widespread blustery showers this afternoon, a little brightness in between. Heavy downpours bringing the risk of hail and thunder, especially across northern and eastern England and Northern Ireland. Warmer than yesterday, temperatures around average, though, for the time of year. Later, southeast England and parts of the Midlands will become mainly dry, but elsewhere, little change, actually, into the course of the evening. There'll be further showers around overnight, merging into longer spells of rain in places. Temperatures 11, 12 degrees. Extensive cloud, keeping it mostly mild as a result. Fog on some hills. Quite grey at first tomorrow. Should brighten up. There'll be some showers around again, but they won't be as heavy or as widespread as today. Top temperatures in London, 20. A bit breezy, though, despite being on the warmer side. Thursday will bring showery outbreaks of rain, locally heavy, but a bit warmer. England and Wales will see temperatures climbing further on Friday. Look at that, 26.
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0: You're watching Sky News. Gareth Barlow with you. Still to come next hour, President Trump calls off a planned attack on Iran. Signs of progress on a potential peace deal emerge. We'll bring you the details on that. We'll also have more analysis from the site of a strike on a school on the first day of the war with Dominic Wacott. Stick with us on Sky.

0: You're watching Sky News Today. It is midday. I'm Gareth Barlow, and these are the headlines. President Trump warns Iran the U.S. military can strike at a moment's notice after calling off an attack amid signs of progress on a peace deal. On the ground, where a strike killed more than 100 primary school children, Sky News gains access to the Iranian city Manam, where grieving families want answers.
1: Child after child, grave after grave, and almost 3 months on, the families still coming every evening to spend hours by their children's graveside and talking to some of them, of course.
0: And we'll take you live now to the Scotland boss, Steve Clark, head coach of the side, where they're announcing their 26-man squad for the World Cup. The first time that Scotland's men have taken part in the World Cup. Since 1998, of course, Paris, they are in Group C. It's a formidable group, Haiti, Morocco and also Brazil. How they fare and who will go, the details from Steve Clark.
2: Steve, you've named the squad. How much did you debate, agonise, find it tough, or is it more about continuity being key?
3: No, you certainly, when you're naming a squad for an event as big as the World Cup, it takes a toll. You've got to think a lot about it. You've got to try and make sure you get the balance right in your squad. I feel I've done that. Everybody knows the way I worked. I don't think there was any point in me talking about what I spoke about building experience over the squad. We've done that in terms of qualification, where they've shown that this is a group of players who understand how to qualify for major tournaments. And I think on the back of that, we've now been to two major tournaments. This will be our third. And hopefully the experience of the boys that have been at major tournaments before will come to the fore in this one, and we'll do something that no Scottish team has ever done before.
2: Let's look at the goalkeepers then. What did you have to consider, and how difficult a decision was that?
3: Always difficult when you've got goalkeepers that are not playing regular. I think I've touched on this before. As long as goalkeepers are working to their maximum in training, you feel that they can come in and play for a number of games. Obviously, Craig's slightly different in that he picked up an injury. We've had it monitored. We've got good reports back from Hearts. I sent Chris Woods up to watch him in training. He's training very well. Craig assures us he's fully fit. And he deserves to go because he played a part in the qualifying campaign. He missed the last tournament. He showed a tremendous resilience to be in the squad. And he deserves to be there. Angus played in a game last week, an under-23 game down in England, just to get some match practice. So he's had a little bit of that. And Liam's in there because he's a very good third goalkeeper. He's good around the squad. His character's good. The players respect him. And he works ever so hard in camp. So that's how I managed to come down on the three goalkeepers.
2: Craig's fitness, is that a risk in any way? Because I saw Chris Woods when I was up at Hearts training myself. Is that something you've had to get guarantees from him or the Hearts medical staff?
3: Yeah, a little bit of both. A little bit of both. Obviously, we can change a goalkeeper at any time across the tournament. So if Craig was to struggle a little bit with injury, which hopefully he won't, and we're pretty certain that he won't do that, we can always have the option to change him. When I go away, I will put a young goalkeeper into the squad as a training goalkeeper, a number 27, a fourth, which should alleviate a little bit of pressure on the goalkeepers in terms of training load. So that's something I've got in mind. I can't give you a name just now because we haven't told the player himself.
2: What about Ross Stewart coming in? How key is that?
3: You jumped straight to the forwards.
2: So, yeah.
3: You missed the defenders in the midfield.
2: I thought you were going through it logically. So let's just pile right in. Ross Stewart. We'll come back. Don't worry. Somebody else will get a go. What about Ross Stewart? Because in terms of his form, end of the season, obviously should have another big game to come as well.
3: Yeah, should have. Now, listen, I think it's a good story. Ross, obviously, was in my squad a few years ago, showing that he could come up to this level, was good in the squad. And then he's had a terrible run of injury. And then, obviously, this season, certainly the latter half of the season, from January onwards, he's hit a rich vein of form, where he's shown that he can score big goals in big games. Probably reference the Arsenal game in the Cup, where he shows that he can have an impact on games of that level. Which the World Cup will be a very high level as well. He's shown that he can score from the bench, and he's a striker in form, so I decided to add him to the group.
2: given that he's not been involved with the group as of late as well, is that an issue in any way, or is it more just about form at this stage?
3: No, for Ross, I think it's just form. Like I said, he's been in the group before, so the vast majority of the players will know him. He fitted in the group very well the last time he was in it. It was a few years ago, mine, but he was good within the group, which, you know, I put a lot of importance on characters and people within the group, making sure that when you go away, if you're going to be away, hopefully we're going to be away for 4 or 5 weeks. You need good relationships between all the players. It's very important that we have that.
4: Steve, are you struck by kind of the importance of this moment? It's 28 years since the Scotland manager announced a squad for a World Cup finals. The late Craig Brown, Tony Blair was the Prime Minister. We didn't have a First Minister here because the Scottish Parliament wasn't even open yet. Are you struck by that? How do you feel about the importance of this moment and the quality of the squad that you have here?
3: I think over the period of time since November, since we qualified, the magnitude of the event has become more and more clear to me. As I've travelled across America, every time I come up to Scotland, everybody seems to be very excited about it. So I understand the magnitude of the tournament. I understand the responsibility we've got to go there and produce our very best, and that's what we'll aim to do.
4: There's a striker there, Lauren Shankland. I'm not expecting you to give me your team lineup for the first game again.
3: Well, you know me too well.
4: Just over the, please do it if you like, but the heartbreak that he's just suffered might be a motivation, a spur for him, and it could be, you know, a big consolation. He might be leading the line for Scotland. You'd have no fears about the talents that Lauren Shankland has and the ability he has to get you goals if he's to lead the line for Scotland at a World Cup.
3: Yeah, I've got no fears about any of my players leading the line. Lawrence has had a fantastic season. His club have had a fantastic season. Obviously, it ends in a little bit of heartbreak at the weekend, which is part and parcel of football. Footballers are, in my experience, footballers are very resilient. They understand that the lows are probably more painful than the highs are exciting and enjoyable. So it'll take him a few days and a few chats, a few conversations. He just needs to decompress a little bit now, relax and be ready to have a big impact on the squad and the tournament this summer.
4: Talking about conversations, have you had to have any difficult ones with people who've been left out, maybe Lennon Miller?
3: No, I always go back one squad, so there's five people that were in my squad in March that are not in this squad, so five very difficult conversations. And I think because Lennon's so young, was probably the most difficult squad. He'd been in a few squads, maybe felt as though he was going to be a regular in the squads, but I just felt that with the balance of the midfield that I've got, it was better to take an extra forward and than an extra midfield player. That was my thinking on that one.
4: There's one last one for me, if it's okay. When you look at this squad, how confident are you that these are the 26? This is a squad that for the first time can get Scotland beyond the group stages of a major international tournament and a World Cup?
3: That's why I picked them. So obviously I've got great confidence in them, and hopefully we can do what no Scottish team's ever done before.
5: Those conversations get any easier, Steve? Yeah, I know you've picked three major tournament squads now, but are they still as tough?
3: No, they get more difficult. I think they get more difficult because I've been there myself. I understand how disappointing it is to be told that you've just missed out on final selection. All those players have been very close. There's a number of players across the campaign who have had fantastic seasons who will also be disappointed that they're not in the squad. And I fully respect their disappointment, but they also have to understand that I'm the head coach. I can only pick 26. I work the way I work. That's not going to change. It's never going to change in the future. That's just me. That's how I work. And but disappointing for them because I know how they'll be feeling.
5: Tim McFinlay-Curtis, he'll grab the headlines for how well he's done at the end with Kilmarnock as well. What was his reaction like when you told him, and how big of an impact?
3: I don't tell them. I let their clubs tell them. I just put the squad out this morning, so Finlay will hopefully be jumping around the living room at this moment in time, or wherever he is in the world. I don't know. He's probably on holiday.
5: Impressed by his end to the season,
3: especially? Impressed when I brought him into the camp in March. Obviously, I brought him in to have a look at him to get a feel for the character, the person as much as the player, and he fitted in very well. He's got something a little bit different to what we've got. He's also shown that he can score a goal or two in a Kilmarnock team that was struggling down the bottom of the league. So since Finlay went there in January, along with a couple of other signs at Kilmarnock, the team has finished well. Finlay's finished the season in a great place, and yeah, it's nice to have a young one in the squad.
5: You mentioned you understand the magnitude of this occasion for the Tartan Army, this sort of date circled in their diary as well. Have you been approached by members of the Tartan Army? That what's the fan reaction been like to yourself in the last couple of months since November?
3: Brilliant. I haven't had one that's given me any stick, so that makes a change. No, they've been great. The fans have been great. Everybody comes up. Obviously, camera phones are the worst thing that's ever invented now, because instead of autographs, you're doing picture after picture after picture, which is great. And everybody's really grateful to this squad of players that they've managed to get them to a major tournament. So if I played a small part in that, that's great as well.
6: It's Finlay a great example of what can happen if young players, you know, take that opportunity to go out and play, because I don't think he was even in the 21 squad back in November, and now he finds himself, you know, taking that leap, going on loan, and finding himself going to a World Cup.
3: Young players need to play football. If they want to improve, they have to play. And sometimes that can involve making big decisions. And I think for Finlay to make a decision to leave Rangers in January and go and play at Kilmarnock shows you that if you make the right choices at the right time, and then you have the ability to back up that decision, then things can work in your favour.
6: We don't know whether he would have been in the squad or not, but have you spoken to Tommy Conway? We spoke to him a few months ago.
3: Yeah, I spoke to Tommy. Obviously, devastated with injury. I thought he did well for us in March. He had a great season with his club, and it's very disappointing for Tommy that he misses out. But he's also not the first player across the three campaigns that we've qualified for who've missed out with late.

0: Have you asked some of the players that haven't made the squad to make sure?
1: Yeah, there'll be a standby list that players will be informed that they're on that standby list. We're not asking them not to relax and enjoy the summer, but to make sure that they stay in reasonable shape just in case, because you can replace right up until, I think, 24 hours before the first game for a serious injury. So there'll be a standby list.
2: Steve, it's been quite a year for Scottish football. You've attracted a lot of new fans from around the world, a year for the underdog, for making history, including Scotland making it back to a World Cup. Do you look at everything that's happened over the last year in Scottish football and take inspiration from that? Do you want your players to take inspiration from that?
1: No, it's been a great year for sure. The most competitive Scottish Premier League in a long time. It's been good to see. Obviously, the national team qualifying for a World Cup after 28 years. I think the feel-good factor's there, and it's something that we have to try and build on.
2: Does it give you extra belief that maybe this year anything can happen in football?
1: I've always got that belief. I've been in football a long time, and I know that if you do things properly, you believe in what you're doing, and you get the little bit of luck that sometimes you need in football. All the good managers, all the good head coaches are good at what they do, they're good at their job, but they also carry a little bit of luck all the time.
2: A lot of Scotland fans will be travelling to America at great expense to back the team in this tournament.
1: What's, yeah, I know, I'm taking all my family. It's pretty expensive.
2: What's your message to the Scotland fans, to the Tartan Army?
1: Go there and enjoy yourself and do what you always do and give us 100% backing, because that's what they do. The American public will love them.
3: Steve, forgive me for asking this question, but are you any clearer than what happened beyond the World Cup yourself?
1: I don't think this is the day for speaking about me. Let's speak about the players, the squad, and leave that for them. There'll be plenty of time to talk about me, for good or bad.
3: You understand why they keep you winning all.
1: Absolutely, but let's just talk about the players today. I'd rather do that. I understand why you ask it.
4: The only slight thing is, though, Steve, that you did say in your own mind you would prefer to have this situation clarified before getting on the plane.
1: Yeah, I'm pretty sure it will be. But let's just talk about the squad.
2: Steve,
1: not me. I'm not important today.
3: You think it will be clarified before?
1: Hopefully. Yeah, that would be the plan.
5: Steve, it's been a really kind of difficult
1: polarised mentor
5: the domestic season. Do you hope that this World Cup and this squad can kind of help to mend some of the wounds in Scottish football?
1: I think the international scene is separate from the domestic scene, obviously. So the feel good factor's there. It's around the international team. We feel good about ourselves. We feel good about the last qualifying campaign. Finished on a fantastic emotional high here at Hampden, so we're good. We're good. I think the league season as well, it's important. Listen, the way it ended with the scenes on Saturday at Celtic Park is not good for Scottish football. It's a bad look. It doesn't do anybody any favours. It's much better that if the people could celebrate but stay where they should stay. People invading the pitch is not right, because player safety is endangered, and that's not correct anywhere. There's no way that people are going to come in through that door and try to disrupt you guys doing your job here. It's just not correct. That on the pitch is the player's place of work. People should not go on the pitch. It's quite clear.
4: Is there a kind of feeling that the Tartan Army can help in terms of the reputation of Scottish fans, because we know the Tartan Army
1: are all... The reputation of the Tartan Army and the Scottish fans is well known worldwide, and they will go away, they will enjoy themselves. I think even over the disappointment of the tournament in Germany, the Tartan Army were top supporters, made a lot of friends in Germany, and I'm sure they'll make even more friends out in the States.
3: It was to their credit that there wasn't a pitch invasion on the Denmark night.
1: Absolutely. It just shows that you can enjoy yourself without going on the pitch. There's no need for people to go on the pitch.
4: Steve, can I just clarify, you mentioned Craig Gordon. You said, if I need to take him out of the team, am I taking too much, reading too much into that, or are you saying already that Craig Gordon is going to go to this tournament as the number one choice goalkeeper?
1: As usual, Keith, you're taking too much.
4: That's just clarifying.
1: No, you're reading far too much.
3: Who's number one, Steve?
1: Who's number one? Me.
3: Goalkeeper.
1: No, I've got three number ones.
5: Well, the main for the last tournament,
6: there's issues with dangers.

0: injuries at right back, for example. You get Aaron Hickey back, he's not played a lot of club football, but he's fit. You get Lewis Ferguson back. Does that make the squad stronger?
1: I think the squad's stronger. Even from the March camp, I think the squad's stronger. You've got Hickey back, Ben Gunn and Doak, obviously not playing a lot of football at his club either, but these players come in and they do make us better. Lorm Shanklin's in the squad, he wasn't in the squad March. The squad has improved.
2: What's the update on Gunn and Doak? Are you confident that by the time the ball starts rolling, he's going to be fully fit,
1: just waiting on a chance to play? Obviously his team's doing fantastic. They've got an outside chance of qualifying for the Champions League this week. I believe they play tonight. So if Ben can get 5-10 minutes off the bench, that's all he's been getting really. So in terms of match fitness, when we get him, and I'd put Aaron Hickey in a similar boat, we need to manage the minutes across the two friendlies and make sure that we can get them up to a level where they can at least play three quarters of the first game against Haiti. But both will need managing, for sure.
3: Steve, you spoke about taking five strikers for the balance of the squad. Can you sort of read into that maybe we're going to see two strikers more often at this tournament?
1: Yes. I quite like the two strikers when we played against Ivory Coast. I thought the system worked quite well that game. Something I've got in mind that maybe I can use in one of the games over in the USA. If you remember way back to the very start of the qualifying campaign when we went away to Denmark, it was a difficult game and we played 4-4-2 with two strikers and it worked really well for us. So there's a little bit of thinking in my head that at certain times across the game, and obviously you can change the game from the bench with your strikers as well, so that was the thinking behind taking five strikers.
2: I'm guessing you will have been speaking to Ben Gannon Doak about his, you know, physical condition and what he needs to achieve to get himself, you know, ready to start the first game.
1: No, it's just, I haven't spoken to him personally. I've got medical staff and physio staff that deal with that side of the equation. But when Ben comes into camp, we'll obviously sit down. We should be able, because they've got all these fancy things that wear heart rate monitors and they've got all these fancy things that you can put on now, and that should give us a good indication of where his fitness level is at and where it was before when he was fully fit and where it is now when he's not, probably not fully match fit, but fully fit. And it's just to find the right amount of minutes across the two friendly games to make sure that they're all ready for the first game against Haiti. But the boys who have not been playing as much at their clubs, it would be beneficial if we can get minutes into them in the two friendly games.
0: Last question, do you have any doubts over Grant Hanley's inclusion? As I know, David Gray suggested that he suffered a knee injury and was slightly concerned.
1: Grant had a scan after the game weekend. His knee's clear. He's assured me that he's fully fit.
2: Wally McBurnley has said, he's gone public, said that he phoned you, Steve, to ask why he wasn't getting his support. Was that a conversation that you're happy to talk about? What can you tell us about? Because he obviously thinks he's staked a claim.
1: I thought that was a private conversation, to be honest. And it shouldn't have gone to the media.
4: I know you're joking about your family as well, Steve. How much does that mean to you? I don't know how many tickets you have to buy right now, but
1: a lot.
4: Especially given what could happen in the future, that they are there.
1: No, for the family is just a fantastic experience to go to a World Cup, and I think to go to a World Cup when I'm the husband or the father or the grandfather is something special for the family, so that means a lot to us.
5: Steve, on McBurnie, is it a personality thing or is you just think you're better strikers? Is there a clash there?
1: No, it's just the way I work, Tom. You know the way I work. I tend to stick with players that I've had before. I trust them. They know what I expect from them, and that's it. It's just a natural selection process, natural in my head anyway, maybe not natural in everybody else's.
6: Kieran Barry scored in the
1: Sandra. But now we're going to go through every player that didn't pick. Come on, guys. Come on, give me a break. Give me a break. Kieran's fantastic. He's going to be a big player for Scotland.
7: Scotland head coach Steve Clarke there announcing his 26-man squad ahead of the World Cup that's going to take place, of course, in Canada, the United States and Mexico. Group C for Team Scotland. Their first time making it to a World Cup since 1998. You've got to think all the way back to Paris for the last time the Scottish side were in contention. They've never made it out of the group stages. Let's hope this year is different. in Group C is, of course, Haiti, Morocco and Brazil. I think it's fair to say that Brazil will take top spot. But what about the second position going through from that group? It will all kick off, actually, against Haiti on the 14th of June. There are two more friendly warm-ups to take place ahead of that. Let's discuss it all with Matthew Lindsay, chief football writer at The Herald, joining us live from Glasgow. Good to see you, Matthew. Appreciate you joining us. Temptation would be to start at the front of the pitch with those that might score the goals. But I want to start with the three that might stop the goals. Because between them, Gordon Gunn and Kelly haven't really had much match play this season. But despite that, they've got the nod of the boss.
8: Yeah, that is a major concern for Scotland going into this World Cup. They have really experienced goalkeepers in Angus Gunn and Craig Gordon. But Angus Gunn has played 45 minutes of football for Nottingham Forest this season, and Craig Gordon has played one game for Hearts this year. Liam Kelly's the other goalkeeper. Scott Bain of Falkirk misses out. Scott Bain has played more games for Falkirk than the three of them combined. But I think the thing about Gunn and Gordon is they're both fantastic keepers. They've both played brilliantly for Scotland in the past. They were both involved in the World Cup qualifying campaign, despite not having a lot of football at club level, and they both did well. So I don't think it's a huge surprise that he's erred on the side of caution and gone with them.
7: Let's go from 43-year-old Craig Gordon all the way down to the other end of the spectrum, because in 2006 you would have watched the World Cup in Germany, and 2006 Finlay Curtis was born, just 19 years old. He's been on loan from Rangers to Kilmarnock and has had a pretty dazzling display of performance for Kilmarnock since playing for the side. Talk to me about his appearance in this squad.
8: I actually don't think Finlay Curtis getting in is that much of a surprise. You're right, he's 19, he's a young player. He's only made one appearance for the national team. He came on in the March friendly against Japan. But he's been out on loan at Kilmarnock from Rangers this season, and he's done superbly well. He had four goals in his last four games for Kilmarnock, and I think he gives Scotland a little bit of pace going forward. It's something that Scotland don't have a lot of. I think bringing in a young, inexperienced player like that will add a sort of certain X factor to the Scotland squad. So it's really nice to see. He's also quite versatile. He can play left, he can play right, he can even slot in at fullback. So I think that was expected, and I think it's really nice to see a talented young Scottish footballer get the chance to go to the World Cup.
7: 100%, certainly so, especially when he's got so many World Cups ahead of him as well. What do you make then of the balance of the squad overall? So we go from Craig Gordon, as you say, very experienced, 43 years old, not had much time in front of the net this season, but has had plenty of time over the course of his career, through to Curtis, who's going to get his second cap when he eventually takes to the pitch. But more broadly amongst those 26, what do you make of the balance? We heard Steve Clarke there saying that he was choosing to take one more forward than he was one more midfielder, for example.
8: Yeah, I don't think there's any huge surprises in this. Ross Stewart coming in is a little bit of a surprise, but I think there's a core group that Steve Clarke has had for the last few years. The McGinns and McTominays, the Robertsons, Billy Gilmore's, Kieran Tierney's. I think they were always going to make it. I think there's been some comment about the number of strikers he's taken and the number of centre halves, but I don't think there's any huge surprises. I think it's a pretty balanced squad, and he's well covered in most areas.
7: I don't want to dwell too much on the past, but it's fair to say this season didn't wrap up in the most fantastic of ways. Do you think that the Scottish side's teammates, opposing teammates playing for separate clubs, will be able to kind of put to bed the season and look ahead now to the World Cup?
8: Yeah. I don't think that that'll be any issue at all. We all saw the scenes at Parkhead on Saturday. Mm. It was very unfortunate the way that match ended. But one of the big parts of Scotland's success under Steve Clarke is the team spirit that he's fostered. He wanted to create a club atmosphere within the national camp, and he's done that. And what they lack in certain areas, and what they lack in talent, they make up for with a togetherness. And I think that everybody will be so excited about going to the World Cup for the first time in 28 years that any sort of lingering disappointment or sort of resentment at how the domestic season finished will be quickly forgotten about.
7: Chief football writer at The Herald, Matthew Lindsay, really good to have you with us, and all the very best for the side. I'm sure you'll be hooked. I'm sure Scotland will be as well. Thanks so much for joining us. Breaking news to bring you now. This is in reference to Grenfell, and this is an update that has been shared by the Metropolitan Police outside New Scotland Yard in the last half an hour or so. It's regarding potential charges being brought in relation to the tragedy that led to the loss of 72 lives. And we're hearing from the Metropolitan Police that they will make a decision over criminal charges before the 10th anniversary of the disaster next summer. So we're hearing that a file of evidence will be submitted to the Crown Prosecution Service by September the 30th this year. Charging decisions will be made before June the 14th, 2027. According to the force, 57 individuals and 20 organisations are suspects for criminal offences. And with a nod to just the amount of evidence that has been collated, officers say that 165 million electronic files have been gathered and searched for, and 14,400 statements have been taken. The Metropolitan Police so far are looking at the roles of 15,000 individuals, 700 organisations in relation to the blaze in June 2017 that claimed the lives of 72 people, and that public inquiry, of course, found could have been avoidable. We're just hearing from a spokesperson for Grenfell United that says that today's update from the Metropolitan Police marks an important step in a process that's taken far too long. Nearly 10 years after the fire that claimed the lives of 72, bereaved family survivors and residents are being told that files will begin to be passed to the Crown Prosecution Service before the 10th anniversary. For our community, this is not news we meet with celebration. We meet it with caution, grief and determination. We have waited almost a decade for accountability. So the breaking news this hour, the Metropolitan Police says a decision will be made on whether criminal charges will be brought over the Grenfell fire ahead of the 10th anniversary next summer. The first files of evidence being passed to the Crown Prosecution Service at the end of September this year, charging decisions to be made in June of next year, before the June 14th date. And 57 individuals and 20 organisations are currently suspects for criminal offences. And those offences range from a variety of different charges that could be brought. It's worth noting that huge numbers of people and evidence have been looked at, but offences under consideration include corporate gross negligence, manslaughter, fraud and health and safety breaches. More on that to come as we get it. Let's turn our attention to another developing situation, this time in the Democratic Republic of Congo. At least 130 people have died following an outbreak of Ebola in the country. The World Health Organization says there are more than 500 suspected cases, calling it an emergency of international concern.
9: I'm deeply concerned about the scale and the speed of the epidemic. We will convene the emergency committee today to advise us on temporary recommendations.
7: Plane carrying experts and supplies from the World Health Organization has landed in Ituri province where the outbreak started. It's all part of efforts to support the government's response in the DRC. Let's bring in our health correspondent Ashish Joshi, who joins us now. And Ashish, just talk to us, if you will, about the response from the World Health Organization and also the authorities to try and get a grip on this outbreak. Because yesterday we were talking of 350 cases. Today we're talking about 500. Tomorrow, unfortunately, tragically, we will talk about even more. What's the response and how much is it being scaled?
10: The reason why this is being called a health emergency of international concern is because what that does is it alerts the world health community to the crisis that's developing in the Congo right now. So a meeting will be called later today. We'll have experts from all over the world who have responded to the crisis or similar crises like this one. And they will decide what the next steps are. But they will understand the urgency of the situation. They'll understand that they have to move very, very quickly. Because as we understand, the numbers, when the crisis was first alerted on the weekend, they have more than trebled. And we suspect that that is an underestimation because the surveillance systems in that part of the world, they were looking out for infectious diseases like Ebola, but they were looking out for different strains of Ebola, the Zaire and Sudan strains, which have caused so many deaths and so much harm in the past. But this is a much rarer type of Ebola strain, the Bundibugyo strain, and they missed it. So by the time they picked it up at the weekend, it would have already spread into communities, along transport networks, into urban areas. And that spells potentially, that spells catastrophic danger for the health systems there, because we know from previous outbreaks in 2014, 2016, when thousands of people lost their lives, up over 11,000 officially, but unofficially, it's thought to be many, many more. And we know from recent outbreaks that these Ebola spreads very quickly. It spreads by blood and contaminated body fluids, and then also on contaminated items like bedding, clothing and needles. The fact that it has spread outside the Ituri district in the northeast of the country, that is already worrying health experts, because once it gets into community and urban populations, then it's very, very hard to contain. So they will send experts who are used to infection control. They will set up field hospitals. The 6 tons of aid that we talked about in those pictures that we saw, that plane arriving in Ituri province, they will also have medical aid like intravenous drips. They will have hydration, oxygen, all of the things, the therapies that they can use to try and make patients as comfortable as possible, because we also know that this particular strain doesn't have a vaccine. So that is another much more worrying development. Behind the scenes, there will be pharmaceutical companies who are scaling up efforts to try and get some sort of medical supplies or any sort of intervention that can help or at least slow the spread of this outbreak at the moment. But yes, it's an extremely worrying development, and that's why it looks like the World Health Organization is asking the international community to scale up efforts as quickly as possible.
7: Ashish, joining us live from the newsroom. Good to see you. Thank you so much. It has been a cabinet meeting in Downing Street today, the first cabinet meeting since, of course, Wes Streeting resigned from his post as health minister last week. And, of course, since that torrid cabinet meeting of last week, when ministers came out in defence of the Prime Minister, Sir Keir, and many ministers did not, instead keeping their lips tightly shut. Well, a week's worth of politics has happened since then, and we're just going to cross live now to Downing Street. Lucy McDade joins us because you've been hearing from the PM spokesperson. What have they been saying?
11: Yeah, well, Gareth, that session with the Prime Minister's spokesperson lasted for about half an hour. The reason why I think that kind of says a lot about the situation we're in is that this time last week, lobby is what we call that meeting with the Prime Minister's spokesperson, would have gone on and on and on with journalists asking about the Prime Minister's position. Is he safe? Is he considering standing down? The fact that that was so short just then, I think, really sums up this state of paralysis that Westminster is in, because really now, whilst everybody waits to see what happens in that by-election in the North West, the Prime Minister is really kind of hanging on to power. Now, what the spokesperson did say, though, was what was discussed in Cabinet this morning. Of course, as you were just saying, the first meeting of the Prime Minister's Cabinet since last week's political drama. Cabinet ministers walking up and down Downing Street, some, we understand, going in to tell the Prime Minister he needs to consider standing down, others coming out backing him and saying that he's not going anywhere. Well, this morning, he, of course, had one new face round the table. That was James Murray, who was taking over from Wes Streeting as the Secretary of State for Health. The Prime Minister apparently started by welcoming him into the fold. Now, one of the focuses of this, which I think signifies the direction which the Prime Minister is trying to go in now, was focusing on delivery, trying to rally his cabinet, saying that this is a government that is delivering. And to be fair, last week there were some fairly positive figures on NHS waiting lists coming down, for example, economic growth. Those were the things that the Prime Minister wanted to talk about. Darren Jones, also the Prime Minister's deputy in Downing Street, was talking about delivery. He has announced recently a new unit. Each government department, so health, transport, for example, will have new delivery teams. You know, this is a government that is trying to say there are things that we can do to speed up change. Of course, the local election results were damning for the party, people feeling frustrated that they aren't feeling those improvements that Labour promised would come when they came into office. So I think we can safely say that today, this week, this is a government that is trying to block out the noise around the leadership drama, Keir Starmer's position in Downing Street, and say that it is getting on with the job. Now, that doesn't mean that this isn't still an incredibly challenging backdrop for the Prime Minister. And it is set to get even more challenging, Gareth, because we are just awaiting an urgent question in Parliament. Now, this is relating to the expected release of yet more files surrounding the appointment of Peter Mandelson to the role of US ambassador. One of those decisions that has come to really define Keir Starmer's premiership. In fact, when MPs were coming out last week saying that they no longer had confidence in his leadership, a number of those MPs referenced the decision to appoint Peter Mandelson. Of course, he was later sacked from that role as ambassador to the United States because of his links to the convicted sex offender Jeffrey Epstein. A number of MPs, whether publicly or behind the scenes when I speak to them privately, really feel that that decision was catastrophic and will continue to keep plaguing the Prime Minister while he remains in power for however long that is. Now, that urgent question is
7: Lucy,
11: all coming
7: just
11: down to...
7: interrupt you for a second. Let's take you live to the Commons for that urgent question.
12: ...approach to redacting or withholding documents within scope of the humble address agreed by this House on the 4th of February this year.
13: Secretary Jones.
14: Thank you, Mr Speaker. As I've said out to this House on previous occasions, the government is working to comply with the motion passed in February. I can reassure the House that this remains the case and can provide the following update today. The government confirmed before prorogation that it had referred over 300 documents to the Intelligence and Security Committee, which at the time represented all of the documents in scope of the motion, where the government believed that publication would be prejudicial to UK national security or international relations. The government has repeatedly assessed all of the documents it has collected to make sure that all of those that need to be referred to the ISC are referred to the committee. As part of this quality control process, the government identified a small number of further documents that it felt should be reviewed by the ISC and immediately submitted these documents to the committee. As Friday's statement from the committee set out, it has now considered all of these documents. As I have previously said to the House, the government will be publishing a second tranche of material. This is currently being finalised and will be one of the largest government publications ever laid in this House. This is reflective of the breadth of the motion and also the government's commitment to transparency in responding to it. It constitutes a very significant disclosure exercise involving sensitive material from across government. The government has taken seriously its obligations to comply with the humble address in full, while also upholding other public interest issues, such as our duty of care to junior staff. The government has carried out this work according to a robust process with assurance from an independent KC. Given the House is due to rise on Thursday, Mr Speaker, and given the length of the publication, the second tranche will now be published after Whitsun recess to give the House sufficient time to review the material and to be able to ask me and the government questions, Mr Speaker. It could have been published this Thursday, Mr Speaker, but I felt that the House would deem that to be inappropriate, given it will be such a significant publication. Mr Speaker, I just refer back to my previous comments. This will be the largest publication, other than, I think, the Chilcot Inquiry Report, ever published to the House. When the government publishes this second tranche of documents, we will also publish a methodology confirming the process we have followed, and it will be clear from the published information the basis on which content has been redacted. the targeted redactions made to the material, beyond those made relevant to national security or international relations, have been made in line with clear precedent set by previous administrations in responding to humble addresses. As I said out to the House on the 23rd of February, and again when we published the first tranche of material on the 11th of March, we have taken the normal approach to redacting junior officials' names, contact details like telephone numbers and email addresses, the personal data of third parties where this is not in scope of the motion, and where relevant, legal professional privilege. This has been done using the principles set out in the Freedom of Information Act and in line with the Ministerial Code and the resolutions on ministerial accountability passed by both houses in 1997, which state that ministers should be as open as possible with Parliament and not provide information only when disclosure would not be in the public interest, which should be decided in accordance with relevant statute. I'm sure members across the House will recognise there is no public interest in the government publishing the names and contact details of junior officials or their telephone numbers. Mr. Speaker...
15: Order. I don't know. I know you've been here quite a time, but it's 3 minutes. We're over 3.5 minutes now. And I wasn't given notice of extra time needed. And obviously, other people would need to know that. Please, I did set out rules of the House. We should adhere to them. Once again, we've broken them. We've only been back a few days. Secretary Johnson.
14: Forgive me, Mr. Speaker. In that case, I will sit down and answer further detail in answer to questions from members of the House.
15: The next round. Sir Jeremy Ryan.
12: Thank you very much, Mr. Speaker, and thank you for granting this urgent question. Thank you to the Minister for what he has said. But as you and the House know, the Intelligence and Security Committee has been considering redactions to documents on the grounds that, if unredacted, those documents may prejudice national security or international relations. But it has become apparent to us that the government also intends to redact documents for other reasons not specifically permitted in the humble address, or in some cases, to withhold those documents altogether. Now, as the Minister says, the government did issue a list of further grounds on which it intended to redact, along with the first tranche of documents that it published, including, as he says, email addresses and phone numbers and what's described as personal data. Though there is, of course, no mechanism for the House to confirm that those redactions are limited to only what is necessary. But I want to ask the Minister about material that the government intends to withhold for yet further reasons. For example, due to commercial confidentiality or to protect the monarch. The government also intends to withhold some documents related to vetting in their entirety. Now, Mr. Speaker, I make it clear that my committee has considerable sympathy with the substantive arguments the government may make for withholding information beyond that currently justified in the humble address. There are, for example, valid concerns about the disclosure of information given in a vetting process, inhibiting future subjects of vetting or those who are asked about them from being as open and forthcoming as they need to be for vetting to be effective. But we cannot accept that the government is entitled to ignore or to unilaterally alter the terms of the humble address.
16: Yeah, yeah.
12: So does the Minister accept that if the government wants to argue that the humble address is too broad as drafted and needs to be refined, it must come to this House and make that argument and get the House's consent for any alteration?
16: Yeah, yeah.
12: Does he further accept that without doing so, when the next set of documents is published with information withheld, then the government will not succeed in persuading this House or the wider world that this matter is closed? And finally, does he accept that if the government takes it upon itself to redact or withhold information contrary to the terms of the humble address it agreed to be bound by in February, that would be an issue not just of process, but of parliamentary sovereignty?
15: Secretary Jones.
14: Thank you, Mr. Speaker. In relation to the questions from the Right Honourable Gentleman about compliance with the humble address, I refer him to the statement I've made previously in relation to the principles set out in legislation and the motions of this House, as I set out. I think he's asking me specifically about personal data that was collected as part of the security vetting process. And as I think he alluded to in his answer, the raw data that is collected as part of those investigations, which, for example, might relate to how much money you have in a particular account or who you may have had a personal relationship with in the past, that raw data would never be published, because if we did so, people would feel unable to answer those questions honestly and frankly in any UK security vetting investigation in the future, which would undermine the very basis of our national security system.
15: Matt Weston, Chair of the Joint Security.
17: Thank you, Mr. Speaker.
16: I have certain concerns just really around the amount of WhatsApp and other channels that have been used for very informal but important communications between officials and ministers. A practice that seems to have started very actively under the Johnson government and continued thereafter. So that would be my first concern. And then the second is about the use of low-level IT systems for quite serious documents of record. Can he update the House on what is being done to tighten up these really important channels?
15: Secretary General.
14: Can I thank my honourable friend? I agree with his concerns and similar concerns that have been raised by the Intelligence and Security Committee, both on the extensive use of what we call non-corporate communications channels, but also in respect to information that should have been on a higher level of classification that was shared at official sensitive. I've already announced to the House there's going to be a review that will begin imminently on the use of non-corporate communications channels, and I'll be taking further action to make sure that sensitive information is shared at the appropriate classification.
15: Shadow Minister Neil O'Brien. Yeah.
17: Mr. Speaker, the House gave the government a very clear instruction that the only documents that could be redacted were those which might prejudice UK national security or international relations. And all of those documents were to be referred to the ISE. So for my incredibly respected and right honourable friend to say that the government has applied redactions to the documents sent to the ISE beyond the scope agreed by the House and has also withheld documents entirely from the ISE is an extremely serious matter that completely undermines what this House agreed. There may be legitimate reasons the government doesn't want to place certain things in the public domain. But if the humble address motion doesn't allow for redaction on those grounds, the government can't just unilaterally decide to ignore the will of this House. And sadly, this pattern of backsliding fits a pattern of behaviour. The Prime Minister's Chief of Staff had to resign over the Mandelson scandal, but now he's apparently back, advising the Prime Minister already. We forced the government to hold an inquiry into the grooming gangs, then they sabotaged it and they dragged their feet for a whole year. We said it needs to be harder to get ILR. Home Secretary said she'd do it. Labour backbenchers didn't like it. And so now it's not in the King's speech. Again and again, as soon as attention moves elsewhere, they start backsliding. So we now expect the government to discuss its approach to the humble address constructively and would welcome such discussions. So I ask the Minister, now that the government's had reviewed all the documents, the ISE has reviewed the documents, when is the government going to release all the rest of the Mandelson files? The Minister says after Whitsun. When after Whitsun? Will the government return to the House to ask permission for the redactions that they clearly wish to make, which go beyond the scope of the humble address? And would the Minister brief opposition members on Privy Council terms about these broader redactions that the government clearly wishes to make? Mr. Speaker, members opposite voted for a cover-up when they voted against referring the Prime Minister to the Privilege Committee over this. They don't like it, but it's true. This House and the people of this country deserve better than yet another cover-up.
15: Secretary Jones.
14: Mr. Speaker, I take these matters very seriously, as I'm sure members across the House would recognise. I will not, though, for one instance, countenance the idea that there is, as loud as you may want to shout it, a cover-up. If there was any suggestion of a cover-up, Mr. Speaker, I would not be standing at this dispatch box to defend the process. I would resign. That has not been the case, and I suggest to the honourable gentleman that he might want to focus on the substance of the matter at hand. On the questions that he's put before me, I've answered them in the statement and in my answer to the co-chair of the Intelligence and Security Committee, and I refer him to my previous answers.
15: Dear Member Aubrey, Chair of the Foreign Affairs Wing.
18: Speaker, I rise to support the ISC in their carefully considered concerns, and I am disappointed at the answer that the government has given. It seems to me that one of the questions in relation to the Mandelson appointment is why it is when the UK SV document had two red boxes ticked, which included this man should not be appointed, that somehow or other that was translated into he should be appointed. And it is very important that the public know and understand that we are learning from the mistakes that were clearly made, and we cannot know that lessons have been learned unless they are checked. And the committees in this House, my committee and the ISE, are trying our best to get to the truth of this, and we are having obstacles put in our way. It's for that reason I believe that with proper redactions, it should be that the ISE are allowed to look at this file to understand why it was that mitigations could be put in place in order to make us safe when it came to the appointment of Peter Mandelson.
15: Secretary Jones.
14: To confirm, Mr. Speaker, the documents that related to the recommendation put to the Foreign Office and the Foreign Office's decision to appoint Peter Mandelson irrespective of the recommendation that was put to them, these documents have been referred to the Intelligence and Security Committee. What has not been referred was the raw data collected as part of interviews undertaken with Peter Mandelson, which in any circumstance we wouldn't share in relation to any appointment, and to confirm that neither I nor any decision maker in this process have seen that level of personal detail, because it is kept so securely to ensure that when people go through this process, they feel able to give full and frank answers without a wide range of politicians or others seeing their deeply personal information.
16: Lisa Spark, Liberal Democrat spokesperson.
19: Thank you very much, Mr. Speaker. This House did not pass the humble address so that ministers could decide 4 months later which inconvenient information they would prefer Parliament didn't see. And following concerns from the ISC that the government is redacting information far too broadly, we must ensure that they are not just withholding documents and information from Parliament on their own say-so. Every day this pantomime drags on, public trust erodes further. Parliament asks for transparency. Epstein's victims deserve justice, and the public deserves answers, not redactions. The point is not that any member of this House wants a junior civil servant's public personal data to be published. It's that it's not the government's decision to make where the line is to be drawn. Mr. Speaker, given that documents on Andrew Mountbatten-Windsor's trade envoy role are also due to be laid before this House shortly, will the minister confirm that he will personally ensure that those will be produced without redaction too?
14: On the first part of the Honourable Lady's question around the assumptions of the government withholding information that it shouldn't, I'm just afraid, Mr. Speaker, that is incorrect. This is the most extensive disclosure of information, I think, ever in relation to a humble address. The sheer depth of the document when it's published will illustrate to the point that the government has gone to great lengths to ensure that it's complying with the humble address. That's why we've established the process.
7: Darren Jones there on behalf of the government responding to that question from the Conservative Party benches, referencing the Mandelson files, redactions and publications of further details and data. Darren Jones saying this was going to be the second biggest ever release of data by a government before the House of Commons. Let's bring in Lucy McDade, who's in Downing Street for us, has been listening in. And Lucy, I think the key point from that announcement was the date of the publication.
11: Yeah, the key thing to pick up on there is that we were expecting this second tranche of files relating to the appointment of Peter Mandelson to the role of US ambassador. We were expecting those to be released this week. Parliament goes on what's called recess all of next week. So Darren Jones there confirming that the release has been delayed until June at the earliest. We don't have an exact date now for when these will be released. Look, what is the government justification for this? Well, they say, interestingly there, Darren Jones saying that this is one of the biggest disclosures of government files to be released to the House of Commons. One of the biggest that they've ever seen. More than 300 documents involved. So they're saying they want MPs to have the time and the space to be able to properly scrutinise those documents and ask questions of ministers when they come to the House of Commons. The second thing being discussed here that the government is talking about is national security. So the International Security Committee has taken this very unusual step of tabling an urgent question, hence why we are seeing Darren Jones in the Commons now. They've made a number of claims, but one of them relates to concerns around what is being redacted from these files. They say that a number of things are being redacted that they feel they need to see. So they've taken the very unusual step of bringing the government to the House of Commons to put them on the spot. Darren Jones there, the Chief Secretary to the Prime Minister, justifying some of these redactions. The one thing they say that by withholding Mandelson interview for when he was being interviewed for this job, going through security vetting, they feel that if this information was seen by even a group of MPs, it would undermine this really important vetting process where people feel that they can go and sit in front of someone and be completely 100% honest with the information they give, knowing that nobody else will see it. That's one of the things. Also, that there are communications, personal information about junior civil servants, for example, that they feel shouldn't be in the public domain. The other side of this is that MPs, clearly those as well on the opposition benches, are accusing the government of a cover-up, something that government clearly vehemently denies. Darren Jones himself just then said that if it was a cover-up, he would be resigning from his role. the thing to point out here is that this is yet another headache in what has been a long-running, damaging saga for the Prime Minister. Last week, we were talking about the local election results, how damaging those were for the Prime Minister. This has been arguably the most damaging decision of his time in Downing Street so far. This brings it all back up again.
7: Lucy, live in Downing Street, good to have you with us. Thank you so much. Plenty more on all our stories coming up on Sky News, including the latest developments regarding Grenfell, a statement from the Metropolitan Police saying that a decision on whether or not criminal charges will be brought over the fire will happen before the 10th anniversary of the disaster next summer. That is the 14th of June 2027. All the details to come with Leah Belletto after the break.

0: Hello, this is Sky News Today. It's 1 o'clock, your headlines. At breaking news, nearly a decade on from the Grenfell fire, a decision will be made on whether criminal charges will be brought. President Trump warns Iran the US military can strike at a moment's notice after calling off an attack amid signs of progress on a peace deal. Well, on the ground, where a strike killed more than 100 primary school children, Sky News gains access to the Iranian city of Minab, where grieving families want answers.
1: Child after child, grave after grave, and almost 3 months on, the families still coming every evening to spend hours by their children's graveside. And talking to some of them, of course, is deeply moving.
0: Also ahead, the urgent warning from the World Health Organization about the Ebola outbreak as the number of suspected cases in Africa rises to at least 500. And sources tell Sky Sports that Manchester City manager Pep Guardiola will stand down after their final game this season.
2: After 28 long summers, the world will finally hear your voice again.
0: And Scotland reveal its World Cup squad with under a month to go until the tournament kicks off. Hello, good afternoon. We do begin with breaking news from the last hour. Confirmation that a decision will be made on whether criminal charges will be brought over the Grenfell fire ahead of the 10th anniversary of the disaster next summer. Bereaved relatives and survivors say the news is met with caution, adding they've already faced such a long wait for justice. Well, in an update at New Scotland Yard today, police said that files of evidence will be submitted to the Crown Prosecution Service by the 30th of September this year, with charging decisions before the 14th of June 2027. You'll remember the fire in June 2017 claimed the lives of 72 people and was found by a public inquiry to have been avoidable. We can speak now to our correspondent, Phoebe Southworth, who's down at New Scotland Yard. Phoebe, bring us up to speed. What have you heard?
3: Yes, the Grenfell was the UK's deadliest fire in a residential building since the Second World War. And as you said, 72 people were killed in the blaze, which ripped through the tower block in West London back in 2017. The Grenfell inquiry concluded that it was a tragedy that could have been avoided and also that commercial interests were placed above fire safety. Well, today we heard a little bit more from the Metropolitan Police about the criminal investigation taking place into the disaster. They said that up to 57 individuals and 20 organisations are so far suspected of criminal offences. One person so far has been arrested and others have been questioned under caution but crucially not arrested. The offences that people might face in terms of charges are corporate manslaughter, gross negligence manslaughter, fraud, serious health and safety offences and misconduct in a public office. And as you said, it will be by the 30th of September that police have until they must submit their files to the Crown Prosecution Service. And we will then know by the 14th of June 2027 which charges have been brought against who, be that individuals or organisations. And that date is crucial because it will be 10 years since the disaster happened. So the 10th anniversary and when we will know who is going to be at least held criminally responsible at this point, and then we will see what a jury makes of the evidence put before them. We heard today a bit more about the police's investigation. £150 million has been spent so far. Police have been combing through millions of pieces of evidence and electronic files and questioning thousands of witnesses. In order to prepare for potential upcoming trials, which they say will happen no earlier than 2029, police have also built a £2 million Grenfell Tower replica. We don't have any further details yet on where or how large this replica will be, but we do know that it will be there to help juries understand exactly how this terrible fire spread through the 24 storeys of the building. Today, a big step in terms of a timeline of where the criminal investigation into Grenfell might come to fruition in the courts. But survivors are urging the police to ensure there is no further delay.
0: Phoebe, for now, thank you. President Trump says he called off a planned attack on Iran. This is amid signs of potential progress over that peace deal. In a post on his Truth Social site, the US president said leaders of Qatar, Saudi Arabia and the UAE had requested that he held off any military action because of hopes that an acceptable agreement could be reached. But Donald Trump has warned that the US military could strike at a moment's notice.
4: Other countries have come to me and they've said we were getting ready to do a very major attack tomorrow. I've put it off for a little while, hopefully maybe forever, but possibly for a little while, because we've had very big discussions with Iran, and we'll see what they amount to. I was asked by Saudi Arabia, Qatar, UAE, and some others if we could put it off for 2 or 3 days, a short period of time, because they think that they are getting very close to making a deal. And if we can do that where there's no nuclear weapon going into the hands of Iran, I think, and if they're satisfied, we will be probably satisfied also. It's a very positive development, but we'll see whether or not it amounts to anything. We've had periods of time where we thought pretty much getting close to making a deal and didn't work out, but this is a little bit different.
0: Well, our international affairs editor, Dominic Waghorn, is the first international journalist to visit the scene of the strike on a school in which 120 children were killed on the first day of the war. Now, despite an initial finding that it carried out the attack, the United States is still adamant, still to admit responsibility. And just a warning, you may find the content of Dominic's report distressing.
5: Dawn, deep in the south of Iran. We're reaching the end of a four-day journey. Heading for a place now infamous in the story of this war. As we enter the town of Minab, there are reminders everywhere of its terrible tragedy. We've come to the primary school that was hit on the first day of the conflict by precision-guided American missiles. We're the first journalists from outside of Iran to film here since the attack. There are still so many unanswered questions about what happened here. We meet brothers Fazl and Reza, who rushed to help after the missiles came in.
6: We were faced with an unbelievably horrifying scene. There were pieces of bodies everywhere. Hands, heads, a child's torso without limbs, all burned. All of this area was full of body parts. We were terrified and in shock. We were wondering if we were in a nightmare or awake and couldn't believe what we were seeing.
5: The missiles struck in the middle of the morning when the school was full of children, causing enormous loss of life. Staff at the school had already realised that Iran was under attack that morning and called parents to take their children home. Most of them didn't get here in time. Survivors say that most of the children, the girls on the upper floor of the school, were moved to that end of the building, to a prayer room for their safety. When the missiles struck, they killed many children and teachers on impact, but they also tragically collapsed completely that end of the school, trapping and killing many more. 11-year-old Parastesh was on the school's upper floor when the missiles landed. She somehow survived but was badly injured. Her little brother, 9-year-old Ali Askar, was killed. She showed us his toys and his backpack found in the rubble and told us how she raced to help him that morning before a second explosion tore them apart. Parastesh was found under rubble on the floor below. She was severely burned and spent weeks in hospital recovering. Jawad, their father, told us how proud he'd been of his son.
7: بیشترم عاشق فوتبال بود با عاشق مدرسه بود مدرسه رو خیلی دوست داشتم با فوتبال دنبال من می اومد دوست داشت همیشه با بزرگترا بشینه نه با کوچیکا اینجوری بود
8: The loss of Ali Asghar, he says, is impossible to take in.
7: من حقیقت تا الانم باور ندارم که پسرم نیست و شهید شده تا الانم باور ندارم دیگه تا هنوزم باور ندارم که علی اصغر نیست حس میکنم همیشه تو خونه است
8: Minab has had to extend the town's cemetery to bury all the dead. They come here every night to hold vigil for their children. This is actually quite overwhelming. Child after child, grave after grave, and almost 3 months on, the families still coming every evening to spend hours by their children's graveside. And talking to some of them, of course, is deeply moving. Mohammed Taha should have been celebrating his 10th birthday this night. Instead, his mother Khadija and family are by his grave mourning him. They made a cake for Mohammed. Happy birthday, they sang. May you live for 100 years. If there is an explanation for this atrocity, we haven't heard it yet. The evidence points to America. Iranians say these are pieces of US-made Tomahawk cruise missiles collected at the site. And we know America attacked several other places nearby that day.
9: Wait.

0: potentially equally a breach of the rules of war. Now, after similar incidents in Iraq and Afghanistan, America has admitted responsibility within a few days or at the most a few weeks. All it's said for almost 3 months now is this is being investigated. They are stalked here by the spectre of war returning. It's not at all clear to what extent this appalling tragedy is being investigated and what's been learned to make sure nothing like this can happen again if hostilities resume. Dominic Waghorn, Sky News, Minab.
1: Just some breaking news to bring you. We're hearing that a number of train companies are reporting delays across their networks, and this is due to nationwide signalling faults, they're saying. Companies reporting problems across their social media, which include Great Western Railway, Southern Thames Link, South Western Railway 2, London North Eastern Railway, Gatwick and Heathrow Express Services, Great Northern Rail, Avanti West Northern Railway 2. Northern, they have said, due to a nationwide signalling fault, services are currently operating at a reduced speed on all lines. Let's just see another drop here. Network Rail, this is a spokesperson for them, saying we're very sorry to any passengers who've been affected by a temporary issue affecting the network's radio communication system. They're saying we understand the issue has now been resolved and we're working to minimise any further disruption. But a number of train companies signalling that their networks are affected by severe delays this afternoon. Any more on that, we'll bring it to you, of course. Moving on to Ebola now, at least 130 people have now died following an outbreak of Ebola in the Democratic Republic of Congo. So the World Health Organization says there are more than 500 suspected cases, and they called it an emergency of international concern.
2: I'm deeply concerned about the scale and speed of the epidemic. We will convene the emergency committee today to advise us on temporary recommendations.
1: Well, a plane carrying experts and supplies from the World Health Organization has just landed in the Ituri province where the outbreak started in efforts to support the government's response. Our health correspondent Ashish Joshi has the latest.
3: The reason why this has been called a health emergency of international concern is because what that does is it alerts the world health community to the crisis that's developing in the Congo right now. So a meeting will be called later today. We'll have experts from all over the world who have responded to the crisis or similar crises like this one. And they will decide what the next steps are. But they will understand the urgency of the situation. They'll understand that they have to move very, very quickly. Because as we understand, the numbers when the crisis was first alerted on the weekend, they have more than trebled. And we suspect that that is an underestimation because the surveillance systems in that part of the world, they were looking out for infectious diseases like Ebola, but they were looking out for different strains of Ebola, the Zaire and Sudan strains, which have caused so many deaths and so much harm in the past. But this is a much rarer type of Ebola strain, the Bundobugyo strain, and they missed it. So by the time they picked it up at the weekend, it would have already spread into communities, along transport networks, into urban areas. And that spells potentially, catastrophic danger for the health systems there. Because we know from previous outbreaks in 2014, 2016, when thousands of people lost their lives, up over 11,000 officially, but unofficially, it's thought to be many, many more. And we know from recent outbreaks that these Ebola spreads very quickly. It spreads by blood and contaminated body fluids, and then also on contaminated items like bedding, clothing and needles. The fact that it has spread outside the Ituri district in the northeast of the country, that is already worrying health experts, because once it gets into community and urban populations, then it's very, very hard to contain. So they will send experts who are used to infection control. They will set up field hospitals. The 6 tons of aid that we talked about in those pictures that we saw that plane arriving.

0: in the Tory province. They will also have medical aid like intravenous drips. They will have hydration, oxygen, all of the things, the therapies that they can use to try and make patients as comfortable as possible. Because we also know that this particular strain doesn't have a vaccine. So that is another much more worrying development. Behind the scenes, there will be pharmaceutical companies who are scaling up efforts to try and get some sort of medical supplies or any sort of intervention that can help or at least slow the spread of this outbreak at the moment. But yes, it's an extremely worrying development, and that's why it looks like the World Health Organization is asking the international community to scale up efforts as quickly as possible.
1: Ashish Joshi reporting there. Now, the second batch of documents relating to Peter Mandelson's appointment as US ambassador is set to be released in June. Chief Secretary to the Prime Minister, Darren Jones, confirmed.
2: The government has taken seriously its obligations to comply with the humble address in full, while also upholding other public interest issues, such as our duty of care to junior staff. The government has carried out this work according to a robust process, with assurance from an independent KC. Given the House is due to rise on Thursday, Mr. Speaker, and given the length of the publication, the second tranche will now be published after Whitsun recess to give the House sufficient time to review the material and to be able to ask me and the government questions, Mr. Speaker. It could have been published this Thursday, Mr. Speaker, but I felt that the House would deem that to be inappropriate given it will be such a significant publication.
1: Our political correspondent Lucy McDade has the latest for you from Downing Street.
3: Key thing to pick up on there is that we were expecting this second tranche of files relating to the appointment of Peter Mandelson to the role of US ambassador. We were expecting those to be released this week. Parliament goes on what's called recess all of next week. So Darren Jones there confirming that the release has been delayed until June at the earliest. We don't have an exact date now for when these will be released. Look, what is the government justification for this? Well, they say, interestingly there, Darren Jones saying that this is one of the biggest disclosures of government files to be released to the House of Commons. One of the biggest that they've ever seen. More than 300 documents involved. They're saying they want MPs to have the time and the space to be able to properly scrutinise those documents and ask questions of ministers when they come to the House of Commons. The second thing being discussed here that the government is talking about is national security. So the International Security Committee has taken this very unusual step of tabling an urgent question, hence why we are seeing Darren Jones in the Commons now. They've made a number of claims, but one of them relates to concerns around what is being redacted from these files. They say that a number of things are being redacted that they feel they need to see. So they've taken the very unusual step of bringing the government to the House of Commons to put them on the spot. Darren Jones there, the Chief Secretary to the Prime Minister, justifying some of these redactions. The one thing they say that by withholding Mandelson interview for when he was being interviewed for this job, going through security vetting, they feel that if this information was seen by even a group of MPs, it would undermine this really important vetting process where people feel that they can go and sit in front of someone and be completely 100% honest with the information they give, knowing that nobody else will see it. That's one of the things. Also, that there are communications, personal information about junior civil servants, for example, that they feel shouldn't be in the public domain. The other side of this is that MPs, clearly those as well on the opposition benches, are accusing the government of a cover-up, something that government clearly vehemently denies. Darren Jones himself just then said that if it was a cover-up, he would be resigning from his role. The thing to point out here is that this is yet another headache in what has been a long-running, damaging saga for the Prime Minister. Last week, we were talking about the local election results, how damaging those were for the Prime Minister. This has been arguably the most damaging decision of his time in Downing Street so far. This brings it all back up again.
1: The King and Queen have made an unannounced trip to Belfast. As you can see, our island correspondent Stephen Murphy is joining us with the details. What's on the agenda in Northern Ireland and the King and Queen, Stephen?
4: As you say, an unannounced visit. It's going to be a three-day visit here to Northern Ireland. The King, obviously, a regular visitor here. Himself and Camilla were here just last year as well. They're here at the start. We're here in the Titanic Quarter. It's quite a touristy area here in central Belfast, known for the shipbuilding industry here, which, of course, launched the famous Titanic. They were here to sample a taste of the Fla. What's the Fla? It is the world's biggest Irish music festival. So the King and Queen arrived here at Thompson Dock in the heart of Belfast, and they were treated to an Irish dance performance by some of the performers from the Fla. And we saw King Charles pick up a bower on a traditional Irish drum, and he gave it a pretty good go, I have to say, in keeping with the music. Camilla maybe struggling a little bit to keep up with her husband there. They then decamped next door here. There's a fairly new distillery, and they were sampling some of its wares before heading on to the next destination. Now, this may be a very colourful, a very vibrant start to this visit, but it does take part against a backdrop of heightened security tensions here in Northern Ireland, given recent dissident Republican activity here in Northern Ireland. The new IRA splinter group opposed to the peace process has carried out two bomb attacks. One was an attempted attack against a police station in Lurgan in March. The device failed to detonate. And then just a few weeks ago, as this royal visit was being planned, we saw another attack at a place called Dunmurry. It's just on the outskirts of Belfast here, where a viable device did detonate outside the PSNI station there. And we have body cam footage released which show just how close that came to killing or injuring police officers. So there is very much heightened police activity here for this visit against that backdrop of increased dissident activity. There are a number of men before the courts for those attacks. But compared to, say, years ago and decades ago, these royal visits are becoming increasingly frequent. And we saw just yesterday, in fact, the Irish President Catherine Connolly was at Buckingham Palace, and she invited Charles to carry out a state visit to the Republic of Ireland, which he, as she said, graciously accepted. And the thought is that will take place next year. So they were here on the island of Ireland last year. They're here now for a three-week visit this week, and we'll probably see them back south of the border again with heightened security next year as well. But for the moment, they're off to the next destination, 3 days here in Northern Ireland for Charles and Camilla.
1: Stephen, thanks so much. Stephen Murphy there with the latest on that royal visit in Belfast. Live to the Commons now, where the Transport Secretary, Heidi Alexander, is speaking about HS2.
5: Colleagues may feel that they've heard all of this before, and I understand that scepticism, but it is different this time. HS2 Limited have now used the same experts and methods behind the successful Crossrail reset. They have priced future work against what we've learned so far, and their homework has been checked by an independent panel of experts. But, Madam Deputy Speaker, if this seems like an obscene increase in time and costs, it is because it is. And if it seems like I'm angry, it is because I am. I am angry on behalf of taxpayers and affected communities who have been swindled by the failures of successive Conservative governments. I'm angry on behalf of the thousands of rail and construction workers giving their all on this project who do not deserve to have their industry tarnished in this way. And I'm angry on behalf of passengers who continue to wait for the new services and new opportunities they deserve. Madam Deputy Speaker, despite this sorry situation, we are determined to claw back as much time and money as possible. Not only does the Lovegrove report corroborate the Stewart Review's damning assessment of the decision-making environment under the previous government, but it also talks about the original gold plating of HS2. It talks about the focus, and I quote, on the highest possible speeds, resulting in bespoke and highly engineered design. Madam Deputy Speaker, to translate, it was a massively overspecced folly, with the prospect of the fastest trains anywhere in the world tickling the fancy of Conservative ministers. If we were a country the size of China, I could understand it, but we are not. Passengers just want reliable trains that turn up when they're supposed to. More services and more seats. They want a common sense approach that gets them the railway they deserve. Not a vanity project with trains so fast that proper testing couldn't be done until track and railway systems were complete. So, Madam Deputy Speaker, I asked Mark Wilde to remove the gold plating and complexity from this project. Today, I have accepted his recommendation to align HS2 speeds already delivered with speeds already delivered on other European high-speed networks. That still means we will run some of the fastest trains in Europe with speeds reaching 320 kilometres per hour. But crucially, it lowers the cost of testing. It makes delivering the project less risky, and it could realise savings of up to £2.5 billion and could save at least a year in delivery time. Now, I realise that there will be those who will say this is all too much and we should just cancel the whole thing. However, I can confirm today that it could cost almost as much to cancel the line as it would to finish it, while delivering none of the benefits, with half-finished structures strewn across the English countryside, a relic to what could have been. And so this Labour government is clear. We will deliver HS2 to completion, because this country can build big things. We just need competent people at the helm to deliver them. Prime Ministers Cameron, May, Johnson, Truss and Sunak created the world's...
6: I'm sure the Secretary of State did not mean to use the Honourable, Right Honourable Member for Richmond and Northallerton's name. Heidi Alexander.
5: My apologies, Madam Deputy Speaker. Previous Prime Ministers, in my view, created the world's most expensive slow-motion car crash, and they barely batted an eyelid. Under this government, we've rolled up our sleeves and done the hard yards, putting the right team in place and being honest about the scale of the challenge. Madam Deputy Speaker, I understand that this statement today will be met with cynicism and anger. But I say with genuine pride and conviction that I believe we are finally starting to see real delivery. Tunnelling machines are currently working under Londoners' feet to make HS2 to Euston a reality. Birmingham skyline is changing before our eyes, with new film studios, a sports quarter and housing all being built around the new Curzon Street station. This is national renewal in action. Madam Deputy Speaker, when I last worked with Mark Wilde and Mike Brown, we took the delayed and over-budget Crossrail project and turned it into the Elizabeth Line, which has now served more than half a billion passengers. We've done it before, we'll do it again, and I commend this statement to the House.
6: Shadow Minister Jerome Mayhew.
7: Thank you very much, Madam Deputy Speaker, and I'm very grateful to the Secretary of State for giving me advance sight of her statement. The Secretary of State's comments today demonstrate not only the challenges faced in the past and the reasons action was taken to reduce the scope of HS2, but also the significant challenges ahead if it is finally to be delivered. And it's true that the early years of the HS2 project were beset with delay and cost overruns, with HS2 Limited failing to maintain tight control of the budget and, frankly, Department for Transport allowing them to get away with it. It was for this reason that the previous government appointed Mark Wilde, OBE, as the new chief executive of HS2 Limited, with the clear instruction to get a grip of costs and robustly oversee this project. And it's apparent from today's statement that HS2's leadership under Mark Wilde is taking those steps to try and achieve this. Where there are actions that can reduce costs in the long run, then this side of the House will clearly support them. But given concerns about trust in the project, I hope the government and HS2 Limited will set out in detail how they believe these measures will save money and deliver even on this new extended timetable. In addition, we have to acknowledge the deep-seated infrastructure challenges that we face in this country. When the Prime Minister was campaigning during the last general election, we heard a range of promises about housing and infrastructure goals that have completely foundered when they have come into contact with reality. That's why on this side of the House, we propose substantial changes to environmental legislation to give us the freedoms needed to cut environmental red tape, both for business but also for large infrastructure projects. Even the Prime Minister does not support regulations that lead to a £100 million bat tunnel, does she? This must be addressed because the Secretary of State has made a number of strong statements, and if she's angry, as she says she is, those statements must be backed up by consequential legislative changes that stop these cost overruns from occurring in the future. Turning to the specific, I wish to press the Secretary of State on matters on which those in the sector already have indicated that they want assurances. For example, Madam Deputy Speaker, what does the new project cost figures include? Does it include all the rolling stock under the new plans? To what extent is Euston funding included in these new estimates? And does it include signalling? Does the government intend to set out precisely what is being funded and when the various elements will be delivered under their new timetable? And can the minister also explain what steps the government has taken to improve HS2 Limited's performance when it comes to settling claims with those impacted by construction, since she herself has separately highlighted that this is an area that requires improvement? Of course, HS2 doesn't operate in a vacuum. On the same day that this statement is being put before the House, it's been announced that the government pressure will result in 1 in 7 rail services being cut on one of Avanti West Coast's routes following a government request to reduce expenditure. And given the comments made about the project, is it appropriate that the services on the West Coast will offer fewer services to passengers? Ultimately, the government is right to take steps to reduce costs on this project. Errors were made and should be rectified, and I'm glad that the government continues to support Mark Wilde and his team as they work towards opening HS2.
5: Thank you, Madam Deputy Speaker. I'm grateful to the Shadow Rail Minister for his questions and indeed for the tone in which he presented his case. He wasn't quite as bombastic at the dispatch box as he normally is, and so I can only assume that perhaps he was considering making an apology for the dreadful mess that the previous government left this project in. I didn't hear one, but look, I accept the manner in which he made his points. I do also, though, question where the Shadow Secretary of State is today. This is not the first time, Madam Deputy Speaker, that the Shadow Transport Secretary has run scared from an oral statement, and I can only assume that's because he's frankly embarrassed by his party's abject record when it comes to transport. He talked about the appointment of the new CEO, Mark Wilde, under the previous government. I do have to say to him gently that it's a bit like an arsonist demanding praise for calling the fire brigade, because let me quote what Mark Wilde said about what he had inherited when he spoke to the Public Accounts Committee just days after he started in his job. "We are in a completely unacceptable position. We have to acknowledge that HS2 has failed in its mission to control costs." Madam Deputy Speaker, the Honourable Gentleman asked me a number of specific questions and I will answer them directly. He asks how reducing the speed to 320 kilometres per hour will save money and ensure delivery. To be clear, Madam Deputy Speaker, this will mean that trains on HS2 are running as fast as bullet trains in Japan. We're making 3 scope changes in this announcement today. 1, reducing the speed. 2, reducing automatic train operation. And 3, ensuring that the signalling that we put in on HS2 is aligned with the ETCS system that is being rolled out on the Trans-Pennine route upgrade and across the Network Rail system more broadly. We will depend on proven technologies. We are not taking a punt on world firsts. I think that is the way to reduce risk in the delivery of this programme and potentially reduce cost as well by up to £2.5 billion. He asked me about back tunnels. Well, I can tell him we are building no more back tunnels on HS2 and that this government has changed legislation through the Planning and Infrastructure Act, which could mean a different approach to protected species in future. And I gently say to him, who was overseeing this project when HS2 took the decision to proceed with the back tunnel? It wasn't this government, it was his government, and we've taken actions to ensure that regulations in future do not get in the way of building the homes and infrastructure that this country needs. He asked me specific questions about whether the revised cost ranges include a number of different areas, and I can confirm that on Euston, that there is provision within this range for the delivery of Euston, although we've also gone out to market to attract private investment, given that in the 10-year infrastructure strategy we set out our ambition to deliver the new HS2 station through a public-private partnership. The signalling costs are also included in these cost ranges. He asked me rightly about what action HS2 is taking to improve its performance when it comes to settling claims on land and property. I know that there are very many honourable members in this House whose constituents will have experienced frustrations in this regard. And in the letter I recently wrote to the chair of HS2 setting out his priorities for the year, I was clear that I wanted greater attention on this area. And finally, he asked me about some of the minor changes that Avanti West Coast have made recently to their summer timetable. They came to me with a proposition to better optimise their service pattern to meet the demand in the summer months, when actually if we can save money because we're not moving trains around the country with half-empty carriages, as a responsible government, I think it's reasonable for us to look at that. What I would also say to him in the timetable that was introduced on Sunday is that we've seen significant enhancements, including additional seats on London North Western services between London and Birmingham. We're seeing the most regular Mid-Cornwall Metro service in 60 years. And so where his government failed to invest in Britain's rail network, this government is doing exactly the opposite and making sure that people across the country have got the trains that they need and that they deserve.
1: OK, you were just listening to the Transport Secretary there, Heidi Alexander, announcing a new cost and time scale of the high-speed railway line between London and Birmingham. Top lines to really bring you, as she says, that the overall cost will be between £87.7 billion and £102.7 billion, and trains will not start running until at least between 2036 and 2039. She also added that trains will run at a maximum of 320 kilometres. That's down on the previous of 360. So that's just a flavour of what's happening there in the Commons. So we'll leave that there for now. Meantime, the government said there must be consequences for criminality or wrongdoing after allegations of sexual offences were made during the filming of Channel 4's reality show Married at First Sight. Now, the show has since been removed from streaming services. Joining us now to talk about this is Chief Executive of the film and TV charity, Marcus Ryder. Marcus, great to have you with us. Good afternoon.
8: Good afternoon.
1: Let's just start then, shall we, with where you feel the state of play is when it comes to safeguarding of contestants on reality shows broadly.
8: Well, I think it's an industry-wide problem. I'm the CEO of the Film and TV Charity, and we look after the well-being of people working in film, television and cinema. And we do a massive industry-wide survey about people's well-being every 2 years. And what's really shocking is that 42% of people say that they've experienced bullying, sexual harassment or discrimination in the last 12 months. And so I think what's important, while the allegations are really shocking about Married at First Sight, is to recognise that what we're talking about is not just about contestants on reality TV shows. We're talking about problems of sexual harassment, of bullying and other forms of really inappropriate behaviour happening across the television industry.
1: Marcus, I'd be keen to understand a bit more about what you think safeguarding measures you know, should be in place on reality shows generally. You know, you think back to watching Big Brother in that inception of, you know, that for Channel 4 back in the day. You know, you had a version of Big Brother that you would watch live if you press the red button. And one wonders around those conversations that are had with contestants about what they are potentially heading into.
8: I think there are some serious issues with regards to reality TV. But I'll be honest, I'm not an expert on reality TV shows. I think what I can talk about is that there is a broader problem within the TV industry. And what we have is very poor reporting systems or trust in reporting systems. You know, so, for example, people who have experienced bullying, harassment, sexual harassment, only 52% would say, less than 52%, say they'd actually report it. So the majority of people would not actually report what they've experienced. So if that's happening to people working in television, I think there's a serious problem of people who are, just contestants or aren't even savvy to the ways of television. So I think there's a problem. Now it's improved, and there's no doubt that the industry is getting better, but there's still a serious problem of reporting measures. The majority of people actually fear that if they actually reported the bullying, harassment, sexual harassment that they've experienced, that it would actually make matters worse. And so there's a lack of trust in a lot of the reporting procedures.
1: Really
8: which,
1: interesting
8: which
1: point.
8: Absolutely exist.
1: Yeah, I think that's really key to all of this, because Ofcom, they've come out and they've said that all broadcasters have must take due care for contestants that are entering reality TV. But Marcus, what does that mean in practice, do you think, on the ground, day-to-day filming?
8: So I worked at the BBC, not in reality TV. I was in current affairs. I was the head of BBC Scotland current affairs programmes for 8 years. And so not in reality TV. But I think what it really needs is to make sure that lines of communication, when there is problems, that there's real trust in those lines of communication. And so whether it's you're on screen as contestants or whether you're behind the camera working, that people feel that and have confidence in to be able to report incidents or anything that makes them feel at all uneasy, and the barriers to be able to do that reporting and talk to people and know the pathways of talking to people are as low as possible. And it also means that we have the correct procedures in place, and so that when you're setting up productions, and so the other thing that the Film and TV Charity is doing, and the whole industry has rallied around recently, is a set of mental health principles. And so that's making sure that you set up your production in as mentally healthy way as possible. And this would include how we look after absolutely everybody that's working on a TV production.
1: And do you think enough is being done to breathe that environment on productions, whether, like you say, you know, whether it is reality TV or whether it's other types of productions in a big network?
8: Well, depressingly, according to our last survey, and we do the largest survey of well-being across in the world, actually, of the screen sector. And so according to our last figures, only 12% of people working in film and television thought it was a mentally healthy place to work. And so I'm sure you can extrapolate that as to whether you think enough is being done.
1: Yeah.
8: Now, what the good news is that when I talk, and I regularly talk to large production companies and the heads of the PSBs, is that there's a real effort and there's a real recognition that more needs to be done. You know, so I'd like to think. I think there's optimism. This is definitely not something to be the Panorama programme is definitely not something to be optimistic about. But if you take the industry as a whole, I think that the industry definitely recognise there is a problem and is taking steps to address it.
1: Marcus, really good to talk to you this afternoon. Thanks so much for your time.
8: Thank you.
1: We have some breaking news to bring you. Sky News understands Andy Burnham has been confirmed as Labour candidate in Makerfield. We'll get more on this with our political correspondent after.
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1: Scotland have announced their 26-man team for the World Cup, the first time the country has taken part in about 28 years. The team's goalkeeper, Craig Gordon, will be the second oldest player in the tournament's history, aged at just 43. The Scottish actor Ewan McGregor roused national pride by starring in a squad reveal video, which was posted on YouTube by the national team. Let's hear what Scotland's head coach Steve Clarke had to say.
17: When you're naming a squad for an event as big as the World Cup, it takes a toll. You've got to think a lot about it. You've got to try and make sure you get the balance right in your squad. I feel I've done that. Everybody knows the way I worked. I don't think there was any point in me talking about what I spoke about building experience over the squad. We've done that in terms of qualification, where they've shown that this is a group of players who understand how to qualify for major tournaments. And I think on the back of that, we've now been to two major tournaments. This will be our third. And hopefully the experience of the boys that have been at major tournaments before will come to the fore in this one, and we'll do something that no Scottish team has ever done before. Always difficult when you've got goalkeepers that are not playing regular. I think I've touched on this before. As long as goalkeepers are working to their maximum in training, you feel that they can come in and play for a number of games. Obviously, Craig's slightly different in that he picked up an injury. We've had him monitored. We've got good reports back from Hearts. I sent Chris Woods up to watch him in training. He's training very well. Craig assures us he's fully fit. And he deserves to go because he played a part in the qualifying campaign. He missed the last tournament. He showed a tremendous resilience to be in the squad, and he deserves to be there. Angus played in a game last week, an under-23 game down in England, just to get some match practice, so he's had a little bit of that. And Liam's in there because he's a very good third goalkeeper. He's good around the squad. His character's good. The players respect him. And he works ever so hard in camp, so that's how I managed to come down on the three goalkeepers. I think over the period of time since November, since we qualified, the magnitude of the event has become more and more clear to me. As I've travelled across America, every time I come up to Scotland, everybody seems to be very excited about it. So I understand the magnitude of the tournament. I understand the responsibility we've got to go there and produce our very best, and that's what we'll aim to do.
1: Let's bring you up to date on some breaking news that we have here at Sky News. Andy Burnham has been confirmed as the Labour candidate in Makerfield. And then Reform UK has announced local man Robert Kenyon as their choice. Let's go live now to Alex Rogers, who joins us now. And this was all triggered, wasn't it, by the sitting Labour MP, Alex, Sir Josh Symonds, standing down.
18: That's right, Leah. So, yes, we understand that Andy Burnham has been picked as the Labour candidate in Makerfield, and Reform UK have picked Robert Kenyon as their candidate. Now, we understand that Labour's ruling body, the National Executive Committee, only shortlisted one candidate, meaning that a vote by the local constituency Labour Party in Makerfield wasn't actually necessary. Restore Britain, that's led by Rupert Lowe, formerly of Reform, have also selected their candidate. That's Rebecca Shepherd. And we expect the Greens to also announced theirs this week. We also heard from Tory leader Kemi Badenoch. She confirmed she would be standing a Tory candidate in the constituency. That was despite suggestions that she may not to split, in case it split the right-wing vote and allowed other candidates on the left in. So it's all to play for in this crunch by-election that's being billed as the most important in the century.
1: And this obviously coming a backdrop of popularity around Keir Starmer's at an all-time low, Alex.
18: Absolutely, yes. This by-election is all taking place following the drubbing that Labour got at the local elections, losing nearly 1,500 councillors. So Keir Starmer probably not looking forward to this by-election, that's for sure.
1: We'll leave it there for now. Alex, thanks for bringing us up to speed on that. Just to reiterate that Andy Burnham has been given the all clear to run in that Makerfield election. Reform UK also putting a local man up too. We'll keep an eye across any other names that have been thrown in the hat for you. But for now, let's take a look at your latest weather.
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1: So May so far has been quite chilly, but temperatures will rise this week, potentially reaching 28 degrees in the south by Friday. There'll be widespread blustery showers this afternoon with a little brightness in between. Heavy downpours will bring the risk of hail and thunder, especially across northern and eastern England and then Northern Ireland too. And it will be warmer than yesterday with temperatures around average for the time of year. And then later, southeast England and parts of the Midlands too will become mainly dry, but elsewhere there'll be little change into the evening. There'll be further showers around overnight, merging into longer spells of rain in places. Extensive cloud will keep it mostly mild with fog on some hills, and it will be quite grey at first tomorrow, but it should brighten up and there will be showers around again, but they won't be as heavy or widespread as today. And it will be on the warm side, but quite breezy. And then Thursday will bring showery outbreaks of rain, locally heavy, but it will be warmer. England and Wales will see the temperatures climbing further on Friday.
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1: Okay, still so much coming up on Sky News this morning. We'll be looking at the latest announcements regarding HS2. We heard from the Transport Secretary, Heidi Alexander. She's expecting, she did, didn't she, announce that that maximum speed will be reduced from 360 kilometres to just over 320, aligning really with other European high-speed rail standards. The overall cost of this, she updated Parliament in the last hour, will be a maximum of £102.7 billion, with trains not expected to run until at least 2039. And that will be running from Birmingham to Old Oak Common in West London. And the speeds, obviously, trains won't head to Euston until at least 2040. So that's the very latest there. You'll remember in 2011, it was estimated that it would cost just $32 billion. Do stay with us for the very latest here on Sky News.

0: Hello, this is Sky News Today. It's 2 o'clock, the headlines. Well, breaking news, the Transport Secretary reveals costs for HS2 have risen, with the railway line now expected to cost up to £103 billion.
1: And if it seems like I'm angry, it is because I am.
0: Also ahead, police say a decision will be made by next June on whether criminal charges will be brought over the Grenfell fire disaster. President Trump warns Iran the US military can strike at a moment's notice after calling off an attack amid signs of progress on a peace deal. On the ground, where a strike killed more than 100 primary school children, Sky News gains access to the Iranian city of Minab, where grieving families want answers.
2: Child after child, grave after grave, and almost 3 months on, the families still coming every evening to spend hours by their children's graveside. And talking to some of them, of course, is deeply moving.
0: An urgent warning from the World Health Organization about the Ebola outbreak as the number of suspected cases in Africa rises to at least 500.
3: After 28 long summers, the world will finally hear your voice again.
0: And Scotland reveals its World Cup squad with under a month to go until the tournament kicks off. Hello, good afternoon. Well, we will begin with that breaking news from the past hour, and the controversial HS2 rail project is now expected to cost up to £103 billion and may not start running for at least a decade. The Transport Secretary, Heidi Alexander, announced the soaring budget in the Commons, along with a number of other changes. Let's take a look at those then. The project is now expected to cost between £87.7 billion and £102.7 billion to complete. The timings have also shifted, with the section between Old Oak Common and Birmingham expected to be completed between May 2036 and October 2039, and the full HS2 line from Euston to Euston may be between 2040 and 2043. And then the train will run at a reduced speed of 320 kilometres per hour rather than the intended 360 kilometres per hour. And then the government says this will save them £2.5 billion. Now, the HS2 project originally for a train line was reaching both Manchester and Leeds. Well, that was scaled down to a single line between London and Birmingham. Now, the line begins at London Euston, and trains will then stop at Old Oak Common in West London, which is being dubbed the new transport superhub for quick journeys to the Midlands. Now, the route finishes at Birmingham, with journey times expected to be around 49 minutes. Well, the Transport Secretary, Heidi Alexander, expressed her frustration while announcing the changes in the Commons.
1: If this seems like an obscene increase in time and costs, it is because it is. And if it seems like I'm angry, it is because I am. I am angry on behalf of taxpayers and affected communities who have been swindled by the failures of successive Conservative governments. I'm angry on behalf of the thousands of rail and construction workers giving their all on this project, who do not deserve to have their industry tarnished in this way. And I'm angry on behalf of passengers who continue to wait for the new services and new opportunities they deserve.
0: Now to a major update on the Grenfell fire, as a decision is set to be made on whether criminal charges will be brought ahead of the 10th anniversary of the disaster next summer. Now, the fire in June 2017 claimed the lives of 72 people and was found by a public inquiry to have been avoidable. In an update at New Scotland Yard today, police said that files of evidence will be submitted to the Crown Prosecution Service. That's by the 30th of September this year, with charging decisions before the 14th of June 2027, adding that 57 individuals and 20 organisers are suspects. Now, bereaved relatives and survivors say the news is met with caution, adding they've already faced such a long wait for justice. We can speak to our correspondent, Phoebe Southworth, who is down at New Scotland Yard. Tell us what you've heard today, Phoebe.
4: Well, it was the deadliest residential fire in UK history since the Second World War. And as you said, 72 people killed at the Grenfell Tower block in West London back in June 2017. Well, an inquiry set up to find out what happened concluded that it was an avoidable tragedy and that commercial interests were placed above public safety. Well, cladding, as we know, was at the heart of the inquiry. The building was made of combustible material, which allowed the flames to spread incredibly quickly through the 24 storeys. Well, today we heard a bit from the Met Police, who are investigating who or what organisations might be held criminally liable for the fire. Today we heard that it has cost the force £150 million. It's the largest and most complex investigation in the force's history. Today we heard that up to 57 individuals and 20 organisations are suspected of criminal activity. And those offences that they may be charged with include fraud, misconduct in a public office, corporate manslaughter and serious health and safety failings. Crucially today, a deadline was set by which time charging decisions must be made. That date is the 14th of June 2027, exactly 10 years to the day since the fire started, and deliberately so, in order to pay tribute to the victims and their bereaved loved ones. Well, today we heard from retired detective Chief Superintendent Gary Moncrief, who is the officer in charge of the investigation, and this is what he had to say.
5: So I can't begin to imagine what this wait has felt like for them. We know it's a long wait that's got to this point, but it's so important that we get this investigation right in an investigation that is so complicated. This is a really significant day, though. When we go to the CPS in September, that marks the point where we're saying we've done enough of the investigation that they're able to take charging decisions and are able to decide whether or not criminal charges should be brought and against whom and what for. So this is a significant date that's taken, we acknowledge, a long time to get here, but it's really important that we do it in the most professional and diligent investigation possible to enable that justice is done.
4: So this time next year, we will know exactly who is being charged and with what. That is, if any criminal charges are brought. Police said today they are confident they will be. But it will be 2029 until any criminal trials take place. Police are already preparing for that eventuality. They've spent £2 million building a replica of the Grenfell Tower, which could then be shown to future juries to explain to them how the fire spread so rapidly. So a important first step in terms of a timeline today, but a long way to go before bereaved families can expect to see justice.
0: Phoebe, thank you so much. Now, President Trump says he called off a planned attack on Iran. This is amid signs of progress on a potential peace deal. In a post on his Truth Social site, the US president said leaders of Qatar, Saudi Arabia and the UAE had requested that he held off any military action because of hopes that an acceptable agreement could be reached. But President Donald Trump has warned that the US military could strike at a moment's notice.
6: Other countries have come to me and they've said we were getting ready to do a very major attack tomorrow. I've put it off for a little while, hopefully maybe forever, but possibly for a little while, because we've had very big discussions with Iran, and we'll see what they amount to. I was asked by Saudi Arabia, Qatar, UAE and some others if we could put it off for 2 or 3 days, a short period of time, because they think that they are getting very close to making a deal. And if we can do that where there's no nuclear weapon going into the hands of Iran, I think, and if they're satisfied, we will be probably satisfied also. It's a very positive development, but we'll see whether or not it amounts to anything. We've had periods of time where we thought pretty much getting close to making a deal and didn't work out, but this is a little bit different.
0: Our international affairs editor, Dominic Waghorn, is the first international journalist to visit the scene of a strike on a school in which 120 children were killed. This was on the first day of the war, and despite an initial finding that it carried out the attack, the United States is still to admit responsibility. And a warning, you may find the content of Dominic's report distressing.
7: Dawn, deep in the south of Iran. We're reaching the end of a four-day journey. Heading for a place now infamous in the story of this war. As we enter the town of Minab, there are reminders everywhere of its terrible tragedy. We've come to the primary school that was hit on the first day of the conflict by precision-guided American missiles. We're the first journalists from outside of Iran to film here since the attack. There are still so many unanswered questions about what happened here. We meet brothers Fazl and Reza, who rushed to help after the missiles came in.
8: We were faced with an unbelievably horrifying scene. There were pieces of bodies everywhere. Hands, heads, a child's torso without limbs, all burned. All of this area was full of body parts. We were terrified and in shock. We were wondering if we were in a nightmare or awake and couldn't believe what we were seeing.
7: The missiles struck in the middle of the morning when the school was full of children, causing enormous loss of life. Staff of the school had already realised that Iran was under attack that morning and called parents to take their children home. Most of them didn't get here in time. Survivors say that most of the children, the girls on the upper floor of the school, were moved to that end of the building, to a prayer room for their safety. When the missiles struck, they killed many children and teachers on impact, but they also tragically collapsed completely that end of the school, trapping and killing many more. 11-year-old Parastesh was on the school's upper floor when the missiles landed. She somehow survived but was badly injured. Her little brother, 9-year-old Ali Askar, was killed. She showed us his toys and his backpack found in the rubble and told us how she raced to help him that morning before a second explosion tore them apart. Parastesh was found under rubble on the floor below. She was severely burned and spent weeks in hospital recovering.

0: he says, is impossible to take in.
1: من حقیقت تا الانم باور ندارم که پسرم نیست و شهید شده. تا الانم باور ندارم. دیگه تا هنوزم باور ندارم که علی اصغر نیست. حس میکنم همیشه تو خونه است.
0: Minab has had to extend the town's cemetery to bury all the dead. They come here every night to hold vigil for their children. This is actually quite overwhelming. Child after child, grave after grave, and almost 3 months on, the families still coming every evening to spend hours by their children's graveside. And talking to some of them, of course, is deeply moving. Mohammed Taha should have been celebrating his 10th birthday this night. Instead, his mother Khadija and family are by his grave mourning him.
2: خیلی جاش خوبه ولی من دلتنگشم.
0: They made a cake for Mohammed. Happy birthday, they sang. May you live for 100 years. If there is an explanation for this atrocity, we haven't heard it yet. The evidence points to America. Iranians say these are pieces of US-made Tomahawk cruise missiles collected at the site. And we know America attacked several other places nearby that day. Whatever other targets there were in the area, the point to stress is this was a primary school. It had been for more than a decade and was clearly marked on maps. And yet, it was struck, it seems, right in the centre of the building by missiles that are accurate within a few metres. It was either deliberately targeted, which would be a war crime, or it was misidentified, potentially equally a breach of the rules of war. Now, after similar incidents in Iraq and Afghanistan, America has admitted responsibility within a few days or at the most a few weeks. All it's said for almost 3 months now is this is being investigated. They are stalked here by the spectre of war returning. It's not at all clear to what extent this appalling tragedy is being investigated and what's been learned to make sure nothing like this can happen again if hostilities resume. Dominic Waghorn, Sky News, Minab.
3: OK, let's get more now on our top story that Transport Secretary Heidi Alexander has given an update on HS2 with projected total costs now forecast up to £102.7 billion, a timeline that's also been pushed back for when the first trains at a lower speed than first outlined will be up and running. Joining me now is the writer and railway historian, Christian Warmer. Christian, thanks so much for joining us. As I just outlined there, what we heard from Heidi Alexander essentially was that we're getting slower trains, there's a new cost, another timeline. How are you reading all of this? Is it a reset or just another chapter in this disaster?
4: Words have actually failed me this morning because it's like, it's so bad that it's even worse than the expectations. I mean, it's not only that the system is not going to run till 2036 and it's not going to run at the earliest and then probably 2039, and it's not even going to get between Euston and further north of Birmingham till 2043. So some of us are not going to be around to see this ever happen. And this is really extraordinary. And you have to kind of get to the roots of why this is happening. I mean, why is it taking another 10 years to complete a project that's been worked on for more than 10 years already? And I can only suspect that it's the Treasury that is refusing to do what is the sensible thing, which is just to throw money at it now to get it completed so that it's functioning and kind of worth it, instead of eking it out, which at the end of the day will cost more money.

0: and was out in a railway that will not be used for at least another 10 years. It just makes no sense at all. And really, the explanation for all this is really inadequate. I mean, why can other countries build a high-speed line in just a few years, and they can build it largely on time and on budget? And this was supposed to open by now, and we now discover it's at least 10 years late and at least three times over budget.
1: Let's talk about the speed then, because I know that you've said, along with the Lovegrove review, calling out this obsession with top speeds as the original sin, the review puts it. Maybe you've been saying that for years, haven't you, Christian? Does it feel like vindication?
0: I have, but the trouble is, much of what has been designed for the high speed is a sunk cost. In other words, the line runs much straighter than it would otherwise, fewer curves, it runs through more tunnels, it has lower inclines in order to not slow the trains down. All that is a sunk cost. It can't be changed. What can be changed is that the trains run at a slightly slower speed, which will maybe save some fuel. You might be able to have ballasted track instead of concrete track, which might be cheaper. But essentially, it's not really going to make that much of a difference at this point. It's the fact that, it was designed for these high speeds, which are not even now going to be necessary, that has essentially gold-plated the scheme. And these are mistakes that are made a long time ago, and it's really too late to rein back on that. And look, it's not slow. Let's get this wrong. It's 320 kilometers per hour. High speed one operates at 300 kilometers per hour. Most high speed railways across the world operate at 300. So 320, 300, pretty much the same.
1: And Christian, I wonder what your thoughts are for anyone north of Birmingham, because obviously the Manchester leg was cancelled under Rishi Sunak and the Conservatives. But for anyone up north, what does this say to them?
0: They've essentially been abandoned. And it'll be very interesting to see if Andy Burnham does become Prime Minister, whether he'll try and reinstate something north of Birmingham, which Heidi Alexander specifically ruled out in her statement earlier. But it makes far more sense. I mean, I've called the initial line the Acton to Aston shuttle because, it goes from 5 miles outside Euston to nearly central Birmingham, but not quite to New Street, and is will not really serve much purpose. I mean, there's already two good railway lines that go between London and Birmingham. It will save a little some time, about half an hour, but it will probably be more expensive, so it's not really much use. The main use of the line was going to be to stretch out to Manchester and places beyond and speed up those journeys, and that's not going to happen until, as Heidi Alexander said, at least 2040, and with no plans at all to build north of Birmingham. So people in the north are going to be deeply disappointed by this announcement.
1: So, in your honest opinion, you have been honest with me this afternoon. Do you think this is a project that can be rescued? Do you think that timeline will be delivered?
0: Oh, look, at the end of the day, we'll probably get a vaguely useful rail line, and quite a lot of people will use it. Remember, Crossrail, for example, was, 3 years late and about 25% above budget, but it has now become the heavily used Elizabeth line, and nobody would in London would not want to have it. So ultimately, yes, we'll get something vaguely useful out of it, but the cost has been prohibitive. And I've always been against the line. I think there's a lot of other things we could have spent this kind of money on, and we haven't, both in terms of transport and other kind of parts of the economy. So look, we can't scrap it. That was made clear in a article yesterday in the Financial Times, which said, well, it will cost the same to scrap it as to build the rest of it. And that's probably true. So we're, you know, politicians are stuck between a rock and a hard place. But really, they should be able to hone down on the cost and the speed of completing it and say, OK, come on, what do we need to do to get this done as quickly as possible? Because every year's delay is more cost and no revenue.
1: And Christian, if we do have a crystal ball, me and you right now, HS2 is finishing complete, what will it mean in terms of how much people, you know, shell out for train tickets across the country?
0: Well, the cost of this will not, fortunately, be put onto the new Great British Railways. It's coming directly out of the Treasury coffers. But I suspect that when HS2 is completed, the fares will be higher than the normal fares are between London and Birmingham, and that will deter users. And I think that's the worst possible thing to come out of this. I mean, there is already an extra charge on HS1, the line between St Pancras and Kent. Already users of that provide an extra £3 per ticket, and I think that's ridiculous. So, you know, the best that could come out of this, at least they could say, well, everybody will be able to afford this new railway. But hey, you know, quite a lot of us are not going to be around to see it open.
1: All right, we'll leave it there. Really good to talk to you, Christian. Thank you. Now, the government has said there must be consequences for criminality or wrongdoing. This is after allegations of sexual offences were made during the filming of Channel 4's reality show Married at First Sight. Now, the show has since been removed from streaming services. Joining us now is the former head of ethics at the BBC and Channel 4, Akil Ahmed. Akil, thanks so much for joining us. You know better than most how much work goes into the welfare of reality shows and contestants. It shows itself in the budget, doesn't it? There are dedicated teams too. What do you think it says about the state of play when it comes to reality shows and really looking after people deciding to take part in them?
2: Well, it's all a learning journey, because when these things first started, and I was just a TV young exec producer when Big Brother first came out, and then joined Channel 4 in its infancy. And so you've seen the evolution of what's been needed. It has grown. There are more and more people involved, and the welfare is paramount. And I know that. And I think there'll be a lot of devastated people probably right now, not just the people in the allegations, but with regards to the production staff as well. And what this will do will be a much more soul searching, and there'll be more work that needs to be done. What I think the real issue is for me going forward is actually for there to be maybe a bit of an investigation, an independent investigation from Channel 4. I mean, that's not to say that I don't trust Channel 4, because I totally do. But I think sometimes you have to see things to be, justice has to be seen to be done, as it were. And I think in this instance, I would be very open to it being if it was me, completely independent. And I think we need to maybe have some more kind of wider conversations about some of the kind of narratives involved in some particular programs and whether or not they're worth it.
1: And you mentioned there, didn't you, working on Big Brother back then, you'd be able to, you know, watch the Big Brother house live at any point. And it does create, I suppose, for many people who are taking part, the contestants and the crew too, this bubble effect, doesn't it? And it's quite intense.
2: Yeah, I mean, I didn't work on Big Brother, but I used to go and watch it all the time when I was at Channel 4, because it's at Elstree, I mean, Elstree Studios. And actually, I kind of like knew the amount of effort that went in, but I also saw that evolution. I was an executive at Channel 4 when the whole Shilpa Shetty thing happened, and that led to real soul searching and changes.
1: That was huge, wasn't it? That was huge. Well, I remember the fallout of that, and it was Jade, a former Big Brother contestant, and Shilpa Shetty, this Bollywood actress. Yeah. And there were racial slurs that were made on that programme.
2: But ultimately, it led to Channel 4 dropping Big Brother. I remember the conversations. We were all brought in. We were all scared, etc., because it was a financial juggernaut. But the fact of the matter is, it was toxic. And that's with regards to, so, but going back to this and how you work with on reality shows, etc., there's a lot of effort goes in. That doesn't mean necessarily that you're going to get things perfect. But what I think will probably come from this will be probably more time built into the schedule, more money built into the schedule, because getting it right is really important. And actually, I think that they would want to get it right. I don't think anybody wants anything terrible to happen to any one individual. But the fact of the matter is, without that 24-hour kind of Big Brother bubble surveillance that you see, it's really hard to kind of like police what goes on behind closed doors.
1: And just take me back to that Shilpa Shetty moment and the fallout. How were, you know, just aside from the contestants, how were the team spoken to and how were they looked after? And do you think we can learn anything from that?
2: Well, I think they would. They did learn a lot from that. Actually, it was very interesting. At that time, I was doing jury service. I'm not telling too many tales here now, but I was doing jury service. And I remember speaking to my bosses at Channel 4 to say, hey, listen, it's not looking good. People are really, really thinking that Shilpa Shetty is actually being victimized, etc. And I think initially it took a while for them to get into the right space, and then they got into the right space, and then conversations were had, and then and changes were made across the board. So even if you weren't working in reality TV, there was more conversations, more work was done with regards to how you look after people. And I work for an organization occasionally called Screen Skills, who do lots of training in this industry, and I teach leadership training for lots of people working in broadcasting.
1: Sure.
2: And we do talk about the importance of looking after your team and looking after your contributors, etc., and looking after yourself. So a lot of work has gone on since then. That's a long time ago now. So about 20 or so years ago, isn't it? Or maybe just a...
1: Okay, I think we've lost a Quill there. It's a Quill Ahmed. So we'll just have to leave that there. We'll take a look at the weather now.
3: I hope we haven't forgotten anything.
4: Travel insurance. I tick that box.
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1: Well, May so far has been quite chilly, but temperatures will rise this week, potentially reaching 28 degrees in the south on Friday. And there will be widespread blustery showers this afternoon with a little brightness in between. Heavy downpours will bring the risk of hail and thunder, especially across northern and eastern England and Northern Ireland. And it will be warmer than yesterday, with temperatures around average for this time of year. Then later, southeast England and parts of the Midlands will become mainly dry.
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1: You're watching Sky News coming up after the break. The Transport Secretary reveals a new timeline, new costs for the controversial HS2 rail projects, with warnings it could cost nearly £103 billion.
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4: Well, let's get more now on our main story, the latest on the controversial HS2 rail project. Well, this afternoon, the Transport Secretary, Heidi Alexander, she gave an update on the escalating costs of the project and then an update about when trains may start running. The project is now expected to cost between $87.7 billion to around $102.7 billion to complete. The timings have also shifted with the section between Old Oak Common and Birmingham expected to be completed between May 2036 and October 2039. And the full HS2 line from Euston to Hansacker Junction in Staffordshire between May 2040 and 2043. Now, the train will run at a reduced speed of 320 kilometres per hour rather than the intended 360 kilometres per hour. The government says this will actually save them £2.5 billion. The Transport Secretary, Heidi Alexander, well, she expressed her frustration while announcing the changes in the Commons.
5: If this seems like an obscene increase in time and costs, it is because it is. And if it seems like I'm angry, it is because I am. I am angry on behalf of taxpayers and affected communities who have been swindled by the failures of successive Conservative governments. I'm angry on behalf of the thousands of rail and construction workers giving their all on this project who do not deserve to have their industry tarnished in this way. And I'm angry on behalf of passengers who continue to wait for the new services and new opportunities they deserve.
4: Well, earlier we spoke to the writer and rail historian Christian Walmer for his reaction to the latest information about the cost and delays.
6: Words have actually failed me this morning because it's like, it's so bad that it's even worse than the expectations. I mean, it's not only that the system is not going to run till 2036, and it's not going to run at the earliest, and then probably 2039, and it's not even going to get between Euston and further north of Birmingham till 2043. So some of us are not going to be around to see this ever happen. And this is really extraordinary, and you have to kind of get to the roots of why this is happening. I mean, why is it taking another 10 years to complete a project that's been worked on for more than 10 years already? And I can only suspect that it's the Treasury that is refusing to do what is the sensible thing, which is just to throw money at it now to get it completed so that it's functioning and kind of worth it, instead of eking it out, which at the end of the day will cost more money and result in a railway that will not be used for at least another 10 years. It just makes no sense at all. And really, the explanation for all this is really inadequate. I mean, why can other countries build a high-speed line in just a few years, and they can build it largely on time and on budget? And, you know, this was supposed to open by now, and we now discover it's at least 10 years late and at least three times over budget.
4: Let's talk about the speed then, because I know that you've said, along with the Lovegrove review, calling out this obsession with top speeds as the original sin, the review puts it. Maybe you've been saying that for years, haven't you, Christian? Does it feel like vindication?
6: I have, but the trouble is, much of what has been designed for the high speed is a sunk cost. In other words, the line runs much straighter than it would otherwise, fewer curves, it runs through more tunnels, it has lower inclines in order to not slow the trains down. All that is a sunk cost. It can't be changed. What can be changed is that the trains run at a slightly slower speed, which will maybe save some fuel. You might be able to have ballasted track instead of concrete track, which might be cheaper.
4: Now, at least 130 people have now died. This is following an outbreak of Ebola in the Democratic Republic of Congo. Now, the World Health Organization says there are more than 500 suspected cases and called it an emergency of international concern.
7: I'm deeply concerned about the scale and speed of the epidemic. We will convene the emergency committee today to advise us on temporary recommendations.
4: And a plane carrying experts and supplies from the World Health Organization has just landed in Ituri province, where the outbreak started in efforts to support the government's response. Now, the second tranche of documents relating to Peter Mandelson's appointment as US ambassador is set to be released in June. Chief Secretary to the Prime Minister, Darren Jones, confirming this.
8: The government has taken seriously its obligations to comply with the humble address in full, while also upholding other public interest issues, such as our duty of care to junior staff. The government has carried out this work according to a robust process with assurance from an independent KC. Given the House is due to rise on Thursday, Mr. Speaker, and given the length of the publication, the second tranche will now be published after Whitsun recess to give the House sufficient time to review the material and to be able to ask me and the government questions, Mr. Speaker. It could have been published this Thursday, Mr. Speaker, but I felt that the House would deem that to be inappropriate given it will be such a significant publication.
4: Our political correspondent Lucy McDade has the latest from Downing Street.
9: Key thing to pick up on there is that we were expecting this second tranche of files relating to the appointment of Peter Mandelson to the role of US ambassador. We were expecting those to be released this week. Parliament goes on what's called recess all of next week. So Darren Jones there confirming that the release has been delayed until June at the earliest. We don't have an exact date now for when these will be released. Look, what is the government justification for this? Well, they say, interestingly there, Darren Jones saying that this is one of the biggest disclosures of government files to be released to the House of Commons. One of the biggest that they've ever seen. More than 300 documents involved. They're saying they want MPs to have the time and the space to be able to properly scrutinise those documents and ask questions of ministers when they come to the House of Commons. The second thing being discussed here that the government is talking about is national security. So the International Security Committee has taken this very unusual step of tabling an urgent question, hence why we are seeing Darren Jones in the Commons now. They've made a number of claims, but one of them relates to concerns around what is being redacted from these files. They say that a number of things are being redacted that they feel they need to see. So they've taken the very unusual step of bringing the government to the House of Commons to put them on the spot. Darren Jones there, the Chief Secretary to the Prime Minister, justifying some of these redactions. The one thing they say that by withholding Mandelson interview for when he was being interviewed for this job, going through security vetting, they feel that if this information was seen by even a group of MPs, it would undermine this really important vetting process where people feel that they can go and sit in front of someone and be completely 100% honest with the information they give, knowing that nobody else will see it. That's one of the things. Also, that there are communications, personal information about junior civil servants, for example, that they feel shouldn't be in the public domain. The other side of this is that MPs, clearly those as well on the opposition benches, are accusing the government of a cover-up, something that government clearly vehemently denies. Darren Jones himself just then said that if it was a cover-up, he would be resigning from his role. The thing to point out here is that this is yet another headache in what has been a long-running, damaging saga for the Prime Minister. Last week, we were talking about the local election results, how damaging those were for the Prime Minister. This has been arguably the most damaging decision of his time in Downing Street so far. This brings it all back up again.
10: Going live now to Holyrood because the Scottish Parliament is voting for its first minister. Of course, the SNP won the Scottish Parliament election on the 7th of May with 58 seats. Let's take a listen.

0: Okay, we're going to keep an eye on the ongoings at Holyrood there. We'll bring you updates as and when we get it. And meantime, the King and Queen have made an unannounced trip to Belfast. The pair joined organisers and performers earlier this morning ahead of the arrival of the world's largest Irish music festival coming to the city for the first time this summer. Our island correspondent Stephen Murphy is in Belfast with the latest for you.
1: The King, obviously a regular visitor here, himself and Camilla were here just last year as well. They're here at the start. We're here in the Titanic Quarter. It's quite a touristy area here in central Belfast, known for the shipbuilding industry here, which of course launched the famous Titanic. They were here to sample a taste of the FLA. What's the FLA? It is the world's biggest Irish music festival. So the King and Queen arrived here at Thompson Dock in the heart of Belfast, and they were treated to an Irish dance performance by some of the performers from the FLA, and we saw King Charles pick up a bowron, a traditional Irish drum, and he gave it a pretty good go, I have to say, in keeping with the music. Camilla maybe struggling a little bit to keep up with her husband there. They then decamped next door here. There's a fairly new distillery, and they were sampling some of its wares before heading on to the next destination. Now, this may be a very colourful, a very vibrant start to this visit, but it does take part against a backdrop of heightened security tensions here in Northern Ireland, given recent dissident Republican activity here in Northern Ireland. The new IRA splinter group opposed to the peace process has carried out two bomb attacks. One was an attempted attack against a police station in Lurgan in March. The device failed to detonate. And then just a few weeks ago, as this royal visit was being planned, we saw another attack at a place called Dunmurry. It's just on the outskirts of Belfast here, where a viable device did detonate outside the PSNI station there. And we have body cam footage released, which showed just how close that came to killing or injuring police officers. So there is very much heightened police activity here for this visit against that backdrop of increased dissident activity. There are a number of men before the courts for those attacks. But compared to, say, years ago and decades ago, these royal visits are becoming increasingly frequent. And we saw just yesterday, in fact, the Irish President Catherine Connolly was at Buckingham Palace, and she invited Charles to carry out a state visit to the Republic of Ireland, which he, as she said, graciously accepted, and the thought is that will take place next year. So they were here on the island of Ireland last year. They're here now for a three-week visit this week, and we'll probably see them back south of the border again with heightened security next year as well. But for the moment, they're off to the next destination, 3 days here in Northern Ireland for Charles and Camilla.
0: This is Sky News Today. Coming up after a short break, Scotland reveal their World Cup squad. With under just a month to go until the tournament kicks off, we've got all the details for you.
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0: Hello again. Sources have told Sky Sports that Manchester City boss Pep Guardiola will leave the club after the last match of the season. It's this weekend. Reports suggesting his departure will be confirmed this Sunday, the final day of the Premier League, and it would bring an end to one of the most successful managerial spells in the history of English football. Sky Sports News reporter Ben Ransom is outside the Etihad Stadium and has the latest.
10: I've lost count of the number of conversations I've had in and around Manchester City over the last few weeks and even months about this potentially being the end of Pep's reign, his last season, the end of that decade, as you say, of glittering success. But look, sources have said that it is the case. We know that inside the club they've been planning for this eventuality for a number of months. We know, for example, they've sounded out a number of other candidates about the potential succession plan for Pep Guardiola, because as much as supporters didn't want to think about it, this day was inevitably always going to come. It's so unusual these days for a manager to stay at a club for such a long time. And in terms of the challenge facing Manchester City, it is akin to the one that United faced across the city when they had to replace Sir Alex Ferguson. Arsenal did the same with Arsene Wenger. These are the great managers of the Premier League, and Pep Guardiola has been a fixture of success in this competition over the last few years. So the club have put plans in place, not just for his succession, but also that farewell and how they mark that. Already reports are that one of the stands here at the Etihad is going to be named in his honour. I'm sure there'll be talk of some sort of statue as well at some point, because there are plenty of those dotted around the stadium owing to that success. And from a club perspective, it's about trying to find the right man to carry the club forward, because it is already an era of transition. The name Enzo Maresca is one that viewers will have heard being linked very heavily with this job, and it's our understanding he is the candidate that's going to, in all likelihood, take over in the summer. He's out of work, he's been at Chelsea, but his track record and history at Manchester City does make him an ideal candidate, in the sense that he has worked with Pep. He was part of that coaching team as Pep's assistant when they won the treble, including the club's first ever Champions League trophy back in 2023. So that would make sense. But of course, for Pep Guardiola's point of view, he's got two huge games between now and the end of the season, starting tonight away at Bournemouth with their Premier League title hopes very much on the line. They have to win that game to take the fight to Arsenal to that final day, and the home game against Aston Villa here on Sunday.
0: Ben Ransom reporting there. Meantime, Scotland have announced their 26-man team for the World Cup. It's the first time the country has taken part in 28 years. The Scottish actor Ewan McGregor, he roused national pride by starring in a squad reveal video, which was posted on YouTube by the national team. Let's hear what Scotland's head coach Steve Clarke had to say.
11: When you're naming a squad for an event as big as the World Cup, it takes a... takes a toll. You got to think a lot about it. You got to try and make sure you get the balance right in your squad. I feel I've done that. Everybody knows the way I worked. I don't think there was any point in me talking about what I spoke about building experience over the squad. We've done that in terms of qualification, where they've shown that this is a group of players who understand how to qualify for major tournaments. And I think on the back of that, we've now been a two major tournaments. This will be our third, and hopefully the experience of the boys that have been at major tournaments before will come to the fore in this one, and we'll do something that no Scottish team has ever done before.
0: Okay, to Greece now, and the second of our special reports from our security and defence editor, Deborah Haynes. She's been watching NATO's biggest ever special forces exercise in Europe get underway, and that includes finding out what it's like being on board an enemy ship.
7: How to board a ship without an invitation. Royal Marines go first, followed by US Special Forces. This is a training exercise to seize a suspicious vessel off the coast of Romania. But targeting Russia's actual shadow fleet is a very real prospect for everyone involved. Minutes earlier, other members of the NATO team assault from the sea. They're a mix of Romanian, Spanish, Portuguese, and again, US Special Forces.
12: So this ship is moving at speed, and the boat is having to come alongside and try to catch up with the ship. They then have to get the ladder fixed, and then they need to come up it as fast as possible. Obviously, this is just an exercise, but you can see how difficult it is.
7: We watch as the troops climb. They then spread out to search for the crew, who are believed to be armed and dangerous.
13: Hey, f***ing move, let's go!
7: In real life, this is a Romanian warship.
13: Go, go, go!
7: But the soldiers are pretending it's a commercial vessel, part of an unspecified shadow fleet. In the scenario, the crew are trying to smuggle drones into Romania and must be stopped.
14: Echo 2 copies. We're still trying to find the supply room down here.
7: Suddenly, there's gunfire.
13: Shots fired, all is green!
7: Six crew members are shot dead in a mock gunfight. The remaining two are taken for questioning. A Romanian commander overseeing the exercise offers his verdict.
15: Well, I think it went very well, but still we got so much to improve. But this is the role of all exercises. If it goes perfect, that it means that we didn't learn anything.
12: How difficult is it to actually get onto a ship when it's moving?
16: It can get quite difficult. It depends a lot of the sea state and on what you actually have on board of the ship. But it's quite fun.
7: Mission complete. The special forces have one last challenge. Getting back to shore. Deborah Haynes, Sky News, in the Black Sea, off Romania.
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0: May so far has been quite chilly, but temperatures will rise this week, potentially reaching 28 degrees in the south. On Friday, there will be widespread blustery showers this afternoon with a little brightness in between. Heavy downpours will bring the risk of hail and thunder, especially across northern and eastern England and then Northern Ireland. And it will be warmer than yesterday, with temperatures around average for the time of year. And then later, southeast England and parts of the Midlands will become mainly dry. But then elsewhere, there'll be little change into the evening. There'll be further showers around overnight, merging into longer spells of rain in places. An extensive cloud will keep it mostly mild with fog on some hills.
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0: Well, you're watching Sky News. Coming up after the break, the Transport Secretary reveals costs for HS2 and how they've spiralled, with the railway line now expected to cost up to £103 billion. We'll be discussing all of this and more in the next hour. Stay with us.

0: Hello, this is Sky News Today. It's 3 o'clock, the headlines. Spiralling costs and further delays. It's revealed the HS2 rail project will cost more than £100 billion and there'll be no trains until 2039.
1: If this seems like an obscene increase in time and costs, it is because it is. And if it seems like I'm angry, it is because I am.
0: Police say there won't be any decision on whether criminal charges will be brought over the Grenfell fire disaster for another year. President Trump warns Iran the US military can strike at a moment's notice after calling off an attack amid signs of progress on a peace deal. On the ground, where a strike killed more than 100 primary school children, Sky News gains access to the Iranian city of Minab, where grieving families want answers.
2: Child after child, grave after grave, and almost 3 months on, the families still coming every evening to spend hours by their children's graveside. And talking to some of them, of course, is deeply moving.
0: An urgent warning from the World Health Organization about the Ebola outbreak as the number of suspected cases in Africa rises to at least 500. And Scotland reveal their World Cup squad with under a month to go until the tournament kicks off. Hello, good afternoon. The controversial HS2 rail project is now expected to cost up to £103 billion and may not start running for at least a decade. The Transport Secretary, Heidi Alexander, announced the soaring budget in the Commons, along with a number of other changes. While the project is now expected to cost between £87.7 billion and £102.7 billion to complete, the timings have also shifted, with the section between Old Oak Common and Birmingham expected to be completed between May 2036 and October 2039, and the full HS2 line from Euston to Hanseca Junction between May 2040 and 2043. Now, the train will run at a reduced speed of 320 kilometres per hour rather than the intended 360 kilometres per hour. Well, the government says that will save them between £2.5 billion. Now, the HS2 project, originally for a train line reaching both Manchester and Leeds, was scaled down to a single line between London and Birmingham. The line begins at London Euston, and trains will then stop at Old Oak Common in West London, which is being dubbed the new transport superhub for quick journeys to the Midlands. Now, the route finishes at Birmingham, with journey times expected to be around 49 minutes. Well, Transport Secretary Heidi Alexander, she expressed her frustration while announcing the changes in the Commons.
1: If this seems like an obscene increase in time and costs, it is because it is. And if it seems like I'm angry, it is because I am. I am angry on behalf of taxpayers and affected communities who have been swindled by the failures of successive Conservative governments. I'm angry on behalf of the thousands of rail and construction workers giving their all on this project, who do not deserve to have their industry tarnished in this way. And I'm angry on behalf of passengers who continue to wait for the new services and new opportunities they deserve.
0: Well, earlier I spoke to the writer and rail historian Christian Warmer for his reaction to the latest information about the cost and delays.
3: Words have actually failed me this morning, because it's like, it's so bad that it's even worse than the expectations. I mean, it's not only that the system is not going to run till 2036, and it's not going to run at the earliest, and then probably 2039, and it's not even going to get between Euston and further north of Birmingham till 2043. So some of us are not going to be around to see this ever happen. And this is really extraordinary. And you have to kind of get to the roots of why this is happening. I mean, why is it taking another 10 years to complete a project that's been worked on for more than 10 years already? And I can only suspect that it's the Treasury that is refusing to do what is the sensible thing, which is just to throw money at it now to get it completed so that it's functioning and kind of worth it, instead of eking it out, which at the end of the day will cost more money and result in a railway that will not be used for at least another 10 years. It just makes no sense at all. And really, the explanation for all this is really inadequate. I mean, why can other countries build a high-speed line in just a few years, and they can build it largely on time and on budget? And, you know, this was supposed to open by now, and we now discover it's at least 10 years late and at least three times over budget.
0: Let's talk about the speed then, because I know that you've said, along with the Lovegrove review, calling out this obsession with top speeds as the original sin, the review puts it. Maybe you've been saying that for years, haven't you, Christian? Does it feel like vindication?
3: I have, but the trouble is, much of what has been designed for the high speed is a sunk cost. In other words, the line runs much straighter than it would otherwise, fewer curves, it runs through more tunnels, it has lower inclines in order to not slow the trains down. All that is a sunk cost. It can't be changed. What can be changed is that the trains run at a slightly slower speed, which will maybe save some fuel. You might be able to have ballasted track instead of concrete track, which might be cheaper.
0: Now to a major update on the Grenfell fire, as a decision is set to be made on whether criminal charges will be brought ahead of the 10th anniversary of the disaster next summer. The fire in June 2017 claimed the lives of 72 people and was found by a public inquiry to have been avoidable. In an update at New Scotland Yard today, police said that files of evidence will be submitted to the Crown Prosecution Service by the 30th of September this year, with charging decisions before the 14th of June 2027, adding that 57 individuals and 20 organisers are suspects. Well, bereaved relatives and survivors say the news is met with caution, adding they've already faced such a long wait for justice. Our correspondent Phoebe Southworth is at New Scotland Yard with the latest.
4: Well, an inquiry set up to find out what happened concluded that it was an avoidable tragedy and that commercial interests were placed above public safety. Well, cladding, as we know, was at the heart of the inquiry. The building was made of combustible material, which allowed the flames to spread incredibly quickly through the 24 storeys. Well, today we heard a bit from the Met Police, who are investigating who or what organisations might be held criminally liable for the fire. Today we heard that it has cost the force £150 million. It's the largest and most complex investigation in the force's history. Today we heard that up to 57 individuals and 20 organisations are suspected of criminal activity. And those offences that they may be charged with include fraud, misconduct in a public office, corporate manslaughter and serious health and safety failings. Crucially today, a deadline was set by which time charging decisions must be made. That date is the 14th of June 2027, exactly 10 years to the day since the fire started, and deliberately so, in order to pay tribute to the victims and their bereaved loved ones. Well, today we heard from retired detective Chief Superintendent Gary Moncrief, who is the officer in charge of the investigation, and this is what he had to say.
5: So I can't begin to imagine what this wait has felt like for them. We know it's a long wait that's got to this point, but it's so important that we get this investigation right in an investigation that is so complicated. This is a really significant day, though. When we go to the CPS in September, that marks a point where we're saying we've done enough of the investigation that they're able to take charging decisions and are able to decide whether or not criminal charges should be brought and against whom and what for. So this is a significant date that's taken, we acknowledge, a long time to get here, but it's really important that we do it in the most professional and diligent investigation possible to enable that justice is done.
4: So this time next year, we will know exactly who is being charged and with what. That is, if any criminal charges are brought. Police said today they are confident they will be. But it will be 2029 until any criminal trials take place. Police are already preparing for that eventuality. They've spent £2 million building a replica of the Grenfell Tower, which could then be shown to future juries to explain to them how the fire spread so rapidly. So a important first step in terms of a timeline today, but a long way to go before bereaved families can expect to see justice.
0: Andy Burnham has been confirmed as the Labour candidate in the Makerfield by-election, and Reform UK has announced local man Robert Kenyon as their choice. Our political correspondent Alex Rogers has the latest.
6: Yes, we understand that Andy Burnham has been picked as the Labour candidate in Makerfield, and Reform UK have picked Robert Kenyon as their candidate. Now, we understand that Labour's ruling body, the National Executive Committee, only shortlisted one candidate, meaning that a vote by the local constituency Labour Party in Makerfield wasn't actually necessary. Restore Britain, that's led by Rupert Lowe, formerly of Reform, have also selected their candidate. That's Rebecca Shepherd. And we expect the Greens to also announce theirs this week. We also heard from Tory leader Kemi Badenoch. She confirmed she would be standing a Tory candidate in the constituency. That was despite suggestions that she may not, to split in case it split the right-wing vote and allowed other candidates on the left in. So it's all to play for in this crunch by-election that's being billed as the most important in the century.
0: Alex Rogers reporting there. President Trump says he's called off a planned attack on Iran amid signs of progress with a peace deal. In a post on his Truth Social site, the US president said leaders of Qatar, Saudi Arabia and the UAE have requested that he held off any military action because of hopes that an acceptable agreement could be reached. But Donald Trump has warned that the US military could strike at a moment's notice.
7: Other countries have come to me and they've said we were getting ready to do a very major attack tomorrow. I put it off for a little while, hopefully maybe forever, but possibly for a little while, because we've had very big discussions with Iran, and we'll see what they amount to. I was asked by Saudi Arabia, Qatar, UAE and some others if we could put it off for 2 or 3 days, a short period of time, because they think that they are getting very close to making a deal. And if we can do that where there's no nuclear weapon going into the hands of Iran, I think, and if they're satisfied, we will be probably satisfied also. It's a very positive development, but we'll see whether or not it amounts to anything. We've had periods of time where we thought pretty much getting close to making a deal and didn't work out, but this is a little bit different.
0: Our international affairs editor, Dominic Waghorn, is the first international journalist to visit the scene of a strike on a school in which 120 children were killed. This was on the first day of the war. Despite an initial finding that carried out the attack, the United States is still to admit responsibility. And a warning, you may find the content of Dominic's report distressing.
8: Dawn, deep in the south of Iran. We're reaching the end of a 4-day journey. Heading for a place now infamous in the story of this war. As we enter the town of Minab, there are reminders everywhere of its terrible tragedy. We've come to the primary school that was hit on the first day of the conflict by precision-guided American missiles. We're the first journalists from outside of Iran to film here since the attack. There are still so many

0: heads, a child's torso without limbs, all burned. All of this area was full of body parts. We were terrified and in shock. We were wondering if we were in a nightmare or awake and couldn't believe what we were seeing. The missiles struck in the middle of the morning when the school was full of children, causing enormous loss of life. Staff of the school had already realised that Iran was under attack that morning and called parents to take their children home. Most of them didn't get here in time. Survivors say that most of the children, the girls on the upper floor of the school, were moved to that end of the building, to a prayer room for their safety. When the missiles struck, they killed many children and teachers on impact, but they also tragically collapsed completely that end of the school, trapping and killing many more. 11-year-old Parastesh was on the school's upper floor when the missiles landed. She somehow survived but was badly injured. Her little brother, 9-year-old Ali Askar, was killed. She showed us his toys and his backpack found in the rubble and told us how she raced to help him that morning before a second explosion tore them apart. Parastesh was found under rubble on the floor below. She was severely burned and spent weeks in hospital recovering. Jawad, their father, told us how proud he'd been of his son. The loss of Ali Askar, he says, is impossible to take in.
1: من حقیقت تا الان هم باور ندارم که پسرم نیست و شهید شده تا الان هم باور ندارم دیگه تا هنوز هم باور ندارم که علی اصغر نیست حس میکنه همیشه تو خونه است
0: Minab has had to extend the town's cemetery to bury all the dead. They come here every night to hold vigil for their children. This is actually quite overwhelming. Child after child, grave after grave, and almost 3 months on, the families still coming every evening to spend hours by their children's graveside. And talking to some of them, of course, is deeply moving. Mohammed Taha should have been celebrating his 10th birthday this night. Instead, his mother, Khadija, and family are by his grave mourning him. They made a cake for Mohammed. Happy birthday, they sang. May you live for 100 years. If there is an explanation for this atrocity, we haven't heard it yet. The evidence points to America. Iranians say these are pieces of US-made Tomahawk cruise missiles collected at the site. And we know America attacked several other places nearby that day. Whatever other targets there were in the area, the point to stress is this was a primary school. It had been for more than a decade and was clearly marked on maps. And yet, it was struck, it seems, right in the centre of the building by missiles that are accurate within a few metres. It was either deliberately targeted, which would be a war crime, or it was misidentified, potentially equally a breach of the rules of war.

0: Now, after similar incidents in Iraq and Afghanistan, America has admitted responsibility within a few days or at the most a few weeks. All it's said for almost 3 months now is this is being investigated. They are stalked here by the spectre of war returning. It's not at all clear to what extent this appalling tragedy is being investigated and what's been learned to make sure nothing like this can happen again if hostilities resume. Dominic Waghorn, Sky News, Minab.
1: Yeah, there's more on Dominic's report on the Sky News website. Do check that out. And in the next hour, we'll be speaking to Kenneth Roth, former executive director of Human Rights Watch. So do stay with us for that. We do have some breaking news from the world of entertainment. These are your latest Strictly Come Dancing hosts. The BBC say Emma Willis, Josh Widdicombe and Johannes Radebe, a professional dancer on the show, have been announced by the corporation as the new hosts of Strictly Come Dancing. More breaking news also. This time it's coming from the UAE Defence Ministry. They say that drones were launched from Iraq. That's coming from their defence ministry, saying there have been drones. They're saying they've detected and dealt with six drones in the past 48 hours. That's coming from the UAE Defence Ministry, the source there being Reuters. This is Sky News Today. Coming up after the break, there is an urgent warning from the World Health Organization. It's all about that Ebola outbreak, as the number of suspected cases in Africa rises to at least five.
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1: At least 130 people have now died following an outbreak of Ebola in the Democratic Republic of Congo. The World Health Organization says there's more than 500 suspected cases, and they've called it an emergency of international concern.
8: I'm deeply concerned about the scale and speed of the epidemic. We will convene the emergency committee today to advise us on temporary recommendations.
1: And a plane carrying experts and supplies from the World Health Organization has just landed in the Ituri province where the outbreak started. In efforts to support the government's response, our health correspondent Ashish Joshi has the latest.
9: The reason why this has been called a health emergency of international concern is because what that does is it alerts the world health community to the crisis that's developing in the Congo right now. So a meeting will be called later today. We'll have experts from all over the world who have responded to the crisis or similar crises like this one. And they will decide what the next steps are. But they will understand the urgency of the situation. They'll understand that they have to move very, very quickly. Because as we understand, the numbers, when the crisis was first alerted on the weekend, they have more than trebled. And we suspect that that is an underestimation, because the surveillance systems in that part of the world, they were looking out for infectious diseases like Ebola, but they were looking out for different strains of Ebola, the Zaire and Sudan strains, which have caused so many deaths and so much harm in the past. But this is a much rarer type of Ebola strain, the Bundibugyo strain, and they missed it. So by the time they picked it up at the weekend, it would have already spread into communities, along transport networks, into urban areas. And that spells potentially, that spells catastrophic danger for the health systems there, because we know from previous outbreaks in 2014, 2016, when thousands of people lost their lives, up over 11,000 officially, but unofficially it's thought to be many, many more. And we know from recent outbreaks that these Ebola spreads very quickly. It spreads by blood and contaminated body fluids, and then also on contaminated items like bedding, clothing and needles. The fact that it has spread outside the Ituri district in the northeast of the country, that is already worrying health experts, because once it gets into community and urban populations, then it's very, very hard to contain. So they will send experts who are used to infection control. They will set up field hospitals. The 6 tons of aid that we talked about in those pictures that we saw, that plane arriving in Ituri province, they will also have medical aid like intravenous drips. They will have hydration, oxygen, all of the things, the therapies that they can use to try and make patients as comfortable as possible. Because we also know that this particular strain doesn't have a vaccine. So that is another much more worrying development. Behind the scenes, there will be pharmaceutical companies who are scaling up efforts to try and get some sort of medical supplies or any sort of intervention that can help or at least slow the spread of this outbreak at the moment. But yes, it's an extremely worrying development. And that's why it looks like the World Health Organization is asking the international community to scale up efforts as quickly as possible.
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1: May has certainly felt disappointingly chilly so far, but temperatures will rise this week, potentially reaching 28 degrees in the south on Friday. Before then, there'll be widespread blustery showers to end the afternoon, some heavy with the risk of hail and thunder. The far southeast of England has the best chance of being dry, and expect plenty of showers overnight, some prolonged, but they will ease and become, well, scattered a bit later on.
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1: You're watching Sky News coming up after the break. Sky News has been on the ground in the Iranian city of Minav at the scene of a deadly airstrike. We'll be discussing what happened there with
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0: It's going to be one of the most beautiful
1: Donald Trump is talking now outside the White House in Washington.
0: So here's the other facade you see over here. And again, this is taken, these great classical buildings, they're taken out of different parts of the world from very glamorous times. This is Rome. They like the flat roof. Greece likes the, they call it the triangles. And you see that. This is a porch that looks out over the city. Also, it's developed in such a way that we can have military there. But the entire roof is developed for military. They're very high. They're higher than just about anything else. They have a 360-degree vision of Washington, D.C. They have a massive drone capacity. Not only is it drone-proof, if a drone hits it, it bounces off. It won't have any impact. But it's also meant as a drone port, so it protects all of Washington, the roof of the building. Okay? Now, does anybody have any questions? If you want, you can take... I think you can bring your cameras up. But you might want to take a look at the complexity. These are all different rooms down here. They're building a hospital. They're building... It's a military hospital. They're building a... for the military, using the ballroom. And the ballroom is really a shield and protecting all of the things that are built here. This goes, as you see, it's already up to the ground. This goes down very deep. You get a better view right over here. This is down, because we've already done these floors. But these are already down two floors. That is down about six stories deep. That's big stuff. Normally, when you build a ballroom, you build it flat. You just build a ballroom. It would have been built. The complexity of this, and again, it's all knit. It's all knit together between the drone proofing, the missile proofing, we have, and the drone capacity upstairs. We can have all sorts of military up, whether I hate to use the word snipers, but we have great sniper capacity. It's built for our snipers, not the enemy snipers, our snipers. And because of the height, we get a very clear view of everything all over Washington. Yeah.
2: Mr. President, you mentioned that this is being paid for out-of-pocket. But why is Congress in hush? Explain sort of the difference.
0: Well, they're not. Congress is approving. Yeah. Congress is approving money for security. It may go, some of it may go here for additional security. I don't know. But Congress is approving money. But this building, I mean, I put up the money to build this building, along with a lot of great patriots. People have put up a lot of money to build the building. And we have a building that is going to be, I think it's going to be potentially the most beautiful building in all of Washington. And with that is great military capacity. We're building it in conjunction with the United States military and the Secret Service. Well, they have a budget in Secret Service and the military to do some of the work that you see right here. So the answer is, I think they want to enhance what you see. It's very powerful. You see what's happening. It's very powerful concrete. It's 9,000-pound concrete. That, if you know anything about concrete, that's very, very strong. That's very strong concrete. But they probably want to enhance the area. They're going to spend money. This is a very sacred piece of land. This is the White House. And they want to do things. But all of everything that you see and the money that's being put up to build the ballroom, and again, the ballroom, it's necessary for the ballroom to be built with what you see over here. It's all knit in. The air conditioning, the heating, the drone capacity, the shield. You know, the ballroom becomes a shield for everything that you see right here. Without that, they couldn't have this. They couldn't build the lower floors. Without that shield over the top of it, it's a shield that will totally protect what's downstairs. They have a lot of things going on downstairs, and some of it you see. This goes down six stories. You see three stories because it's already been built. This will be, very shortly, this will be in the form of the roof goes along these lines. Basically, it goes outside. You see where the wood is. You're going outside of that line, and then it goes straight up. And it's
1: okay, Donald Trump talking about construction there, and there's a lot to talk about, isn't there? He's already demolished the entire East Wing to make way for what he described just there as a supersized ballroom, paving over the historic Rose Garden. So we'll leave that there. He had described it as two jobs, job as president and then job of this construction site outside the White House. But we'll leave the president there for now. There's some other breaking news to bring you. And this is coming from Surrey Police. They say they're investigating two separate allegations of non-recent child sexual abuse. This is following the release of the Epstein files. So that's coming from Surrey Police. They're investigating two separate allegations of non-recent child sexual abuse. That's the latest there. Over in Holyrood, another bit of breaking news to bring you. MSPs have voted for John Swinney to continue to be First Minister of Scotland. He was appointed after three rounds of voting in the Scottish Parliament. His party, of course, won most seats in the Scottish Parliament elections. Well, let's bring you the latest now on the war in Iran and Donald Trump has called off a planned attack on Iran. It's after the leaders of Qatar, Saudi Arabia and the UAE. Well, they requested that the US president hold off any military action. This is amid signs of progress on a potential peace deal. But President Trump, he's warned that the US could strike at a moment's notice. Now, meanwhile, our international affairs editor, Dominic Waghorn, is the first international journalist to visit the scene of a strike on a primary school. This was inside Iran. We learnt, didn't we, that more than 170 people, mostly children, were killed when the precision-guided missiles hit the centre on the first day of the war. The preliminary investigation report found that the US military was likely responsible for the attack, but the country is yet to confirm responsibility. Well, earlier, Dominic spoke to us from the site of that strike in Minab.
3: We saw the videos at the start of the war, and I think it was clearly obvious something had very wrong had happened here right at the beginning of the conflict. But it's one thing to see those videos, and as we all know, when you actually come to where something terrible happened, it's a very different feeling. You know, the enormity of what happened here hits you, and the reality hits you. And, you know, this, I'm standing in the assembly hall, the entrance hall of the school, just almost 3 months ago. It was the first day of the school week. It was just after 11 o'clock when the missiles struck. And this was a school full of school children and their teachers, the girls upstairs, the boys downstairs, and then at least two cruise missiles. So missiles, advanced weapons of war designed to take out military bunkers or sink battleships, flew into a primary school, you know, and that's the crater that one of them caused. And, you know, it was clearly targeted, the school, right in the middle of the building. And obviously then what followed was a scene of unspeakable carnage. We heard from Fazl there, who was one of the first people to come here, and he described how they literally picked through the body parts of children, that this whole area was covered with them. And a lot of the girls and boys were crushed when the building over here collapsed on top of them. And then we've been listening to the testimony of parents, of teachers, of children in the last few days about the 3 months since. They've spoken with an intensity and a kind of quiet dignity, which is really humbling to listen to. And their courage is extraordinary of what they went through that day. And I think the point to make is, you know, their children died in the most horrendous of ways. Khadija, who was the woman by the graveside there we heard from, whose son would have turned 10 a few days ago, and, you know, they held a birthday party for him at that graveside, interviewed her yesterday, and she spoke for at least 2 hours, tears rolling down her cheeks for most of that time, and she described how all that was left of her son was a piece of torso and a bit of his arm that was identified, and they had to bury that. And that was the case, I think, for many of the parents here. So, you know, what they've been through is unimaginable, and they have somehow found the courage to deal with that and talk to us and people coming here, you know, beginning to come here to tell the story. And for them, there's a real imperative here to get the story out, but also they want to have answers and they want to have to hear and know that justice is going to be done. And I think there's a contrast, really, to be made between their extraordinary courage and what the Trump administration has been doing ever since, because this is almost certainly the work of the US military. It had been bombing a number of targets in the area, some of the military. This was clearly marked as a school, had been for 10 years, clearly marked on maps, and yet it was still hit, and the parts of the missiles are clearly American-made Tomahawk missiles. All the administration has said since is that a preliminary report has been leaked, so it's not openly admitted this, but it was almost certainly the work of the US military. But all the administration is saying publicly and officially is they're investigating this, which is in stark contrast with what they've done with previous mass casualty incidents in Iraq and Afghanistan, where they fairly quickly said, yes, we did this, but we're investigating this. They've not really found the courage to do that yet with this, if they were responsible. And that has, I think it's fair to say, compounded the grief of the people here, but also led to an enormous amount of conspiracy theories and speculation as to why this happened. So, you know, it's essential for the Americans to say, if they were responsible, that they were, and then try and work out why it happened, not least because that would then prevent, we would hope, something similar happening again if the war starts up again.
4: I just want to bring you some updates. We heard from President Donald Trump earlier outside the White House. He's moved on from talking about construction to now talking about Iran, presumably. He said, we have to give Iran another hit. He said, not sure. And then he went on to say that Iran is begging to make a deal. You'll remember that there was a proposed ceasefire as talks are ongoing, mediated by Pakistan. But these are the very latest lines coming out of the White House and Donald Trump, that Iran is begging to make a deal, but he's emphasising that the US may have to give Iran another hit. We're joining us now to talk about all of this, and including Dominic Waghorn's reporting from Minab, is Kenneth Roth, a former executive director of Human Rights Watch and a visiting professor at Princeton School of Public and International Affairs. Really good to have you with us this afternoon. And you would have seen Dominic's reporting there. I wonder what you made of it.
5: Well, I don't think anybody thinks that the U.S. military deliberately killed scores of school children. So the real question is, how did this happen? And in terms of, you know, is this a war crime? Was this just an unfortunate mistake, or was it recklessness? And there's quite a bit of evidence suggesting that it was recklessness, because the school was located adjacent to a military facility. But it should have been clear from satellite imagery that this was a distinct civilian area. That is to say, there had been a wall built around the school about a decade ago. The three watchtowers had been taken down. There were three separate entrances to the school, so you didn't need to go through the military checkpoints. If you looked from the sky, you could see a football pitch. You could see a volleyball court, you know, in the school area. You could see civilian cars lining up mornings and afternoons to drop off or pick up the school children. All of this would have been clear from satellite imagery. So why did the targeteers in the Pentagon not notice? You know, why did they treat the school as the same thing as the military complex next door? That's the big question that U.S. investigators need to ask. But, you know, by all accounts, this looks like reckless targeting and therefore a war crime.
4: Okay. Kenneth, I wonder what you think of this. Reuters reporting that the U.S. military investigation into that bombing in Minab, the school complex, they're calling it a complex, essentially. They're saying the school was located on active Iran cruise missile base, as you're pointing to. But they're saying the whole investigation, the whole site is complex. Is that fair enough, do you think?
5: I mean, that's just wrong. You know, it's adjacent to the military complex. But the fact that the Pentagon targeteers didn't notice that it had become a separate civilian facility, that's the big question. You know, it was not part of the military base anymore. It had not been part of a military base for a decade. And various pieces of evidence from the sky that I just mentioned would have made that 100% clear. You know, the school was on the website. It had a public address. It was used regularly. This was no longer a military facility. So why did the Pentagon targeteers not update their target list? That's the question.
4: I wonder your thoughts on the US saying that they, you know, they were using AI-powered targeting systems here, capable of producing, you know, 1,000 target packages an hour. Does this speed, does this automation make civilian harm more likely? Because no one's saying that the US went out of their way to target children specifically.
5: I mean, I don't think this was a deliberate attack on children. The use of AI, you know, certainly increases the possibility of mistakes. You know, we saw that in Gaza, where Israel would, you know, identify supposed Hamas fighters using AI. But I don't think AI accounts for this particular attack on the Menab school. You didn't need AI to know that there was a huge military facility next door. Everybody knew that. The question is, you know, why didn't they know that there was this distinct school that had been separated out from the military facility? That's a human question. It's not an AI question.
4: Okay, we'll leave it there. Kenneth Roth, thanks so much for your time this afternoon. We do really appreciate it. We were telling viewers earlier that Donald Trump was talking about Iran outside the White House. Let's take a listen.
0: We have to have a great country. We have to make sure that Iran doesn't get a nuclear weapon. All of the things that you see me fighting for so hard. And it's always tough. You know, we're negotiating with Iran, and then you have the Democrats, I call them the Democrats, putting in a bill that Trump should immediately stop. You know how it is to negotiate with a country where you're beating them badly? They come to the table, they're begging to make a deal, because they're begging to make a deal. I hope we don't have to do the war, but we may have to give them another big hit. We may have to give them another big hit. I'm not sure yet. You'll know very soon.
4: Okay, that was President Trump. We want to bring you up to speed again with news that we told you a little bit earlier about allegations of non-recent sexual abuse relating to the release of documents by the US Department of Justice. Let's just update you on that. They're saying following the release of files relating to Jeffrey Epstein by the US Department of Justice, they say they're investigating two separate allegations of non-recent child sexual abuse. So one report that relates to locations in Surrey and Berkshire, this was in the mid-1990s to 2000s. The other, well, that relates, they say, to the mid to late 1980s in West Surrey. So far, it's important to say no arrests have been made. And they say that we take all reports of sexual offending seriously, and they're going to work to identify any reasonable lines of inquiry to verify or establish any evidence that they can. And there's no further information, they say, at this time. And then just any future significant updates they'll continue to provide us with, and we'll tell you exactly what they say. So that's the latest there. You're watching Sky News Today. Coming up, sources tell Sky Sports that Manchester City boss Pep Guardiola will leave the club after the last match of the season. That's this week.
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4: Sources have told Sky Sports that Manchester City boss Pep Guardiola will leave the club after the last match of the season this weekend. A report suggests his departure will be confirmed this Sunday, the final day of the Premier League. It would bring an end to one of the most successful managerial spells in the history of English football. Well, Sky Sports news reporter Ben Ransom is outside the Etihad Stadium and has the latest.
15: I've lost count of the number of conversations I've had in and around Manchester City over the last few weeks and even months about this potentially being the end of Pep's reign, his last season, the end of that decade, as you say, of glittering success. But look, sources have said that it is the case. We know that inside the club they've been planning for this eventuality for a number of months. We know, for example, they've sounded out a number of other candidates about the potential succession plan for Pep Guardiola, because as much as supporters didn't want to think about it, this day was inevitably always going to come. It's so unusual these days for a manager to stay at a club for such a long time. And in terms of the challenge facing Manchester City, it is akin to the one that United faced across the city when they had to replace Sir Alex Ferguson. Arsenal did the same with Arsene Wenger. These are the great managers of the Premier League, and Pep Guardiola has been a fixture of success in this competition over the last few years. So the club have put plans in place, not just for his succession, but also that farewell and how they mark that. Already reports are that one of the stands here at the Etihad is going to be named in his honour. I'm sure there'll be talk of some sort of statue as well at some point, because there are plenty of those dotted around the stadium owing to that success. And from a club perspective, it's about trying to find the right man to carry the club forward, because it is already an era of transition. The name Enzo Maresca is one that viewers will have heard being linked very heavily with this job, and it's our understanding he is the candidate that's going to, in all likelihood, take over in the summer. He's out of work, he's been at Chelsea, but his track record and history at Manchester City does make him an ideal candidate, in the sense that he has worked with Pep. He was part of that coaching team as Pep's assistant when they won the treble, including the club's first ever Champions League trophy back in 2023. So that would make sense, but of course, for Pep Guardiola's point of view, he's got two huge games between now and the end of the season, starting tonight away at Bournemouth with their Premier League title hopes very much on the line. They have to win that game to take the fight to Arsenal to that final day, and the home game against Aston Villa here on Sunday.
4: Now, Scotland have announced their 26-man team. It's for the World Cup, of course. It's the first time the country have taken part in 28 years. The Scottish actor, Ewan McGregor, he roused national pride by starring in a squad reveal video, which was posted on YouTube by the national team. Let's hear what Scotland's head coach, Steve Clark, had to say.
16: When you're naming a squad for an event as big as the World Cup, it takes a toll. You've got to think a lot about it. You've got to try and make sure you get the balance right in your squad. I feel I've done that. Everybody knows the way I worked. I don't think there was any point in me talking about what I spoke about building experience over the squad. We've done that in terms of qualification, where they've shown that this is a group of players who understand how to qualify for major tournaments. And I think on the back of that, we've now been to two major tournaments. This will be our third. And hopefully the experience of the boys that have been at major tournaments before will come to the fore in this one, and we'll do something that no Scottish team has ever done before. Always difficult when you've got goalkeepers that are not playing regular. I think I've touched on this before. As long as goalkeepers are working to their maximum in training, you feel that they can come in and play for a number of games. Obviously, Craig's slightly different in that he picked up an injury. We've had him monitored. We've got good reports back from Hearts. I sent Chris Woods up to watch him in training. He's training very well. Craig assures us he's fully fit. And he deserves to go because he played a part in the qualifying campaign. He missed the last tournament. He showed a tremendous resilience to be in the squad. And he deserves to be there. Angus played in a game last week, an under-23 game down in England, just to get some match practice. So he's done a little bit of that. And Liam's in there because he's a very good third goalkeeper. He's good around the squad. His character's good. The players respect him. And he works ever so hard in camp. So that's how I managed to come down on the three goalkeepers. I think over the period of time since November, since we qualified, the magnitude of the event has become more and more clear to me. As I've travelled across America, every time I come up to Scotland, everybody seems to be very excited about it. So I understand the magnitude of the tournament. I understand the responsibility we've got to go there and produce our very best, and that's what we'll aim to do.
4: OK, let's take a look at your weather.
17: I hope we haven't forgotten anything.
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4: May has been certainly felt disappointingly chilly so far, but temperatures will rise this week, potentially reaching 28 degrees in the south on Friday. Before then, there will be widespread blustery showers to end the afternoon, some heavy with the risk of hail and thunder. And the far southeast of England has the best chance of being dry. And expect plenty of showers overnight, some prolonged, but they will ease and become scattered later, and cloud will be quite extensive, keeping it mild with some fog on the hills.
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4: You're watching Sky News. Coming up, we'll bring you more of what President Trump has been speaking about in Washington. He's still talking, but in the last few minutes, he's been talking about the war in Iran and, again, pointing to Iran, saying they're begging to make a deal. We'll have the very latest on that for you. He also talking about how unpopular people tell him the war is. He says, I think it's very popular. More at the top of the hour.

0: Hello, this is Sky News Today. It's 4 o'clock, the headlines. Breaking news, the US military describes an investigation into the bombing of a school in Iran in the early stage of the war is complex. We'll report from the scene.
1: Child after child, grave after grave, and almost 3 months on, the families still coming every evening to spend hours by their children's graveside. And talking to some of them, of course, is deeply moving.
0: In the last hour, President Trump has given a new warning to Iran, saying US military may need to strike the country again. Also ahead, spiralling costs and further delays. It's revealed the HS2 rail project will cost more than £100 billion, and there'll be no trains until 2039.
2: If this seems like an obscene increase in time and costs, it is because it is. And if it seems like I'm angry, it is because I am.
0: Police say there won't be any decision on whether criminal charges will be brought over the Grenfell fire disaster for another year. And Emma Willis, Josh Widdicombe and former professional dancer Johannes Wadebe are announced as the new hosts of Strictly Come Dancing. Well, good afternoon. We do start with that breaking news. In the last hour, the US military has described an investigation into the bombing of a school in Iran in the early stage of the war as complex. A US military commander has said the school is located on an active cruise missile base. We'll be getting the very latest on this with our correspondent in Washington very shortly. But first, though, our international affairs editor, Dominic Waghorn, is the first international journalist to visit the scene of the strike on the school, in which 120 children were killed on the first day of the war. Yes. Now, despite an initial finding that it carried out the attack, the United States is still to admit responsibility. And just a warning, you may find the content of Dominic's report distressing.
3: Dawn, deep in the south of Iran, we're reaching the end of a four-day journey. Heading for a place now infamous in the story of this war. As we enter the town of Minab, there are reminders everywhere of its terrible tragedy. We've come to the primary school that was hit on the first day of the conflict by precision-guided American missiles. We're the first journalists from outside of Iran to film here since the attack. There are still so many unanswered questions about what happened here. We meet brothers Fazl and Reza, who rushed to help after the missiles came in.
4: We were faced with an unbelievably horrifying scene. There were pieces of bodies everywhere. Hands, heads, a child's torso without limbs, all burned. All of this area was full of body parts. We were terrified and in shock. We were wondering if we were in a nightmare or awake and couldn't believe what we were seeing.
3: The missiles struck in the middle of the morning when the school was full of children, causing enormous loss of life. Staff of the school had already realised that Iran was under attack that morning and called parents to take their children home. Most of them didn't get here in time. Survivors say that most of the children, the girls on the upper floor of the school, were moved to that end of the building, to a prayer room for their safety. When the missiles struck, they killed many children and teachers on impact, but they also tragically collapsed completely that end of the school, trapping and killing many more. 11-year-old Parastesh was on the school's upper floor when the missiles landed. She somehow survived but was badly injured. Her little brother, 9-year-old Ali Askar, was killed. She showed us his toys and his backpack found in the rubble and told us how she raced to help him that morning before a second explosion tore them apart.
5: خیلی فاصله نبود که دیگه بهش برسم خواستم بیارم سمت خودم، فکر میکردم اگه بیارم سمت خودم در امانه.
6: Parastesh was found under rubble on the floor below. She was severely burned and spent weeks in hospital recovering. Jawad, their father, told us how proud he'd been of his son. The loss of Ali Askar, he says, is impossible to take in.
7: من حقیقت تا الانم باور ندارم که پسرم نیست و شهید شده. تا الانم باور ندارم. دیگه تا هنوزم باور ندارم که علی اصغر نیست. حس میکنه همیشه تو خونه است.
6: Minab has had to extend the town's cemetery to bury all the dead. They come here every night to hold vigil for their children.
1: This is actually quite overwhelming. Child after child, grave after grave, and almost 3 months on, the families still coming every evening to spend hours by their children's graveside. And talking to some of them, of course, is deeply moving.
6: Mohammed Taha should have been celebrating his 10th birthday this night. Instead, his mother Khadija and family are by his grave mourning him. They made a cake for Mohammed. Happy birthday, they sang. May you live for 100 years. If there is an explanation for this atrocity, we haven't heard it yet. The evidence points to America. Iranians say these are pieces of US-made Tomahawk cruise missiles collected at the site. And we know America attacked several other places nearby that day. Whatever other targets there were in the area, the point to stress is this was a primary school. It had been for more than a decade and was clearly marked on maps. And yet, it was struck, it seems, right in the centre of the building by missiles that are accurate within a few metres. It was either deliberately targeted, which would be a war crime, or it was misidentified, potentially equally a breach of the rules of war. Now, after similar incidents in Iraq and Afghanistan, America has admitted responsibility within a few days or at the most a few weeks. All it's said for almost 3 months now is this is being investigated. They are stalked here by the spectre of war returning. It's not at all clear to what extent this appalling tragedy is being investigated and what's been learned to make sure nothing like this can happen again if hostilities resume. Dominic Waghorn, Sky News, Minab.
0: Well, as we've been reporting, the US military has said in the last hour or so that the investigation into the blast at the school in Iran is complex and that it was located on an active Iranian cruise missile site. Well, this is what US Admiral Brad Cooper, he's the head of the US Central Command, told Congress just a short time ago.
8: The United States does not deliberately target
9: us. Got that part.
8: Period. Full stop. And nor are the Iranian people our enemy. The IRGC is the adversary in this case.
9: I heard that in your opening statement, Admiral. I asked you a very specific question, and I'm curious what the answer is.
8: So the investigation is ongoing. As soon as it is complete, I'm happy to be as transparent as possible.
9: We will not take responsibility for something we very obviously did.
8: So it's a complex investigation. The school itself is located on an active IRGC cruise missile base.
9: Absolutely.
8: It's more complex than the average strike. As soon as we're complete, I'm fully committed to transparency, given your important oversight role and the other members here.
9: Just so you know, and I have an enormous amount of respect for you and an enormous amount of respect for the Pentagon, I do not trust that answer. what we've seen out of the Secretary of Defense and his callous disregard for any sort of rules of engagement or protecting civilian life make us suspicious. And that's the only second question I have for you. Do you think it's ever appropriate for anybody in a leadership position to use the words no quarter when describing how we are conducting our operations in Iran?
8: Sir, I think it's appropriate as military leaders. We follow the law of armed conflict and our constitutional responsibilities, and that's what we've done.
9: And you would agree that no quarter is not following the law?
8: I would agree it's our constitutional responsibility to follow the law.
0: Well, let's go live now to Washington and our U.S. correspondent, David Blevins. David, you would have seen the questioning there. What's your take on what we're hearing?
10: Well, the last hour has been a very busy one in Washington. We've not just had those exchanges on Capitol Hill with Admiral Brad Cooper, the man who leads Central Command, who's overseeing the operation in Iran, coming under pressure over how long it's taking the Pentagon to release the findings of its report into the investigation into that strike on the school at Minab. Very strong words from the ranking Democrat on that committee, Adam Smith. I do not trust your answer. At the same time, we've had an unscheduled appearance by the commander-in-chief, President Trump, emerging from the White House to hold an impromptu news conference on the building site where they are constructing his new ballroom, having told us yesterday in a post that he had paused his plan to strike Iran because there were serious negotiations taking place. He has now told us those strikes would be taking place right now if he'd not done that. Let's just listen to what he had to say.
11: They knew I was getting ready to attack. I didn't tell them. I'd never tell anybody when.
12: You're in constant contact.
11: I never tell anybody when, but they knew that we were very close. I would say I was an hour away from making the decision to go today. And we would probably not be talking about a beautiful ballroom today. We'd be talking about that. And I had made the decision. So they called up. They had heard I made the decision. They said, sir, could you give us a couple of more days? Because we think they're being reasonable.
10: So the president says Iran is begging for a deal, but the clock is ticking. He says he's giving them just 2 or 3 days. He talked about the possibility of strikes on Friday, Saturday or Sunday of this week. So the potential for escalation remains. At the same time, Iran is telling us that they cannot be besieged or defeated. The only option for the United States is to respect them as a nation and to respect their rights. But I have to say, it is striking to hear the president of the United States talking about Iran, a global conflict, into its 81st day, and the building of his new ballroom almost in the same breath. These are his two big passions at home and abroad. I suppose the real question is, to what extent do those two great passions address the needs of the American people?
0: Really important point. OK, David, thank you so much. Good to talk. David Blevins there. Now, the controversial HS2 rail project is now expected to cost up to £103 billion and may not start running for at least a decade. The Transport Secretary, Heidi Alexander, announced the soaring budget in the Commons earlier today, along with a number of other changes. Let's run you through some of them. The project is now expected to cost between £87.7 billion and £102.7 billion to complete. Well, the timings, they've also shifted, with the section between Old Oak Common and Birmingham expected to be complete between May 2036 and October 2039, and the full HS2 line from Euston to Staffordshire between May 2040 and 2043. Now, the train will run at a reduced speed of 320

0: taxpayers and affected communities who have been swindled by the failures of successive Conservative governments. I'm angry on behalf of the thousands of rail and construction workers giving their all on this project who do not deserve to have their industry tarnished in this way. And I'm angry on behalf of passengers who continue to wait for the new services and new opportunities they deserve.
1: Well, now to a major update on the Grenfell fire, as a decision is set to be made on whether criminal charges will be brought ahead of the 10th anniversary of the disaster next summer. Now, the fire in June 2017 claimed the lives of 72 people and was found by a public inquiry to have been avoidable. In an update at New Scotland Yard today, police said that files of evidence will be submitted to the Crown Prosecution Service by the 30th of September this year, with charging decisions before the 14th of June 2027, adding that 57 individuals and 20 organisers are suspects. Well, bereaved relatives and survivors say the news is met with caution, adding they've already faced such a long wait for justice. Our correspondent Phoebe Southworth is at New Scotland Yard with the latest.
2: Well, an inquiry set up to find out what happened concluded that it was an avoidable tragedy and that commercial interests were placed above public safety. Well, cladding, as we know, was at the heart of the inquiry. The building was made of combustible material which allowed the flames to spread incredibly quickly through the 24 storeys. Well, today we heard a bit from the Met Police, who are investigating who or what organisations might be held criminally liable for the fire. Today we heard that it has cost the force £150 million. It's the largest and most complex investigation in the force's history. Today we heard that up to 57 individuals and 20 organisations are suspected of criminal activity. And those offences that they may be charged with include fraud, misconduct in a public office, corporate manslaughter and serious health and safety failings. Crucially today, a deadline was set by which time charging decisions must be made. That date is the 14th of June 2027, exactly 10 years to the day since the fire started, and deliberately so, in order to pay tribute to the victims and their bereaved loved ones. Well, today we heard from retired Detective Chief Superintendent Gary Moncrief, who is the officer in charge of the investigation, and this is what he had to say.
3: So I can't begin to imagine what this wait has felt like for them. We know it's a long wait that's got to this point, but it's so important that we get this investigation right in an investigation that is so complicated. This is a really significant day, though. When we go to the CPS in September, that marks a point where we're saying we've done enough of the investigation that they're able to take charging decisions and are able to decide whether or not criminal charges should be brought and against whom and what for. So this is a significant date that's taken, we acknowledge, a long time to get here, but it's really important that we do it in the most professional and diligent investigation possible to enable that justice is done.
2: So this time next year, we will know exactly who is being charged and with what. That is if any criminal charges are brought. Police said today they are confident they will be. But it will be 2029 until any criminal trials take place. Police are already preparing for that eventuality. They've spent £2 million building a replica of the Grenfell Tower, which could then be shown to future juries to explain to them how the fire spread so rapidly. So a important first step in terms of a timeline today, but a long way to go before bereaved families can expect to see justice.
1: Phoebe Southworth reporting there. Now, after much anticipation, the new hosts of Strictly Come Dancing have been announced. Emma Willis, Josh Widdicombe and former professional dancer Johannes Radebe will embrace the sequins and the glitter ball and take over from Claudia Winkleman and Tess Daly when the new series starts in September. BBC bosses say their chemistry is undeniable. Petrol prices have reached the highest level since the Iran oil crisis began at the end of February. And new figures from the RAC suggest the average cost of a litre at UK forecourts now stands at 158.5 pence. It's the most expensive it's been for 3.5 years. A memorial service for the victims of the infected blood scandal has been held at St Paul's Cathedral today. It's considered one of the

0: biggest treatment disasters in NHS history. More than 30,000 people contracted HIV and hepatitis from contaminated blood in the 1970s and 80s. Well, the Dean of St Paul's, Reverend Andrew Tremlett, opened the service saying the scandal is not receiving enough public attention.
1: This tragedy alone would be catastrophic enough. However, it has been exacerbated by the lack of public recognition and acknowledgement. For too long, the administration of life-changing and deadly viruses through contaminated blood and contaminated blood products has been hidden from public view. It has touched all corners of our United Kingdom and continues to take lives in the most cruel and harrowing of ways.
0: Andy Burnham has been confirmed as the Labour candidate in the Makerfield by-election, and Reform UK has announced local man Robert Kenyon as their choice. Our political correspondent Alex Rogers has the latest.
2: Yes, we understand that Andy Burnham has been picked as the Labour candidate in Makerfield, and Reform UK have picked Robert Kenyon as their candidate. Now, we understand that Labour's ruling body, the National Executive Committee, only shortlisted one candidate, meaning that a vote by the local constituency Labour Party in Makerfield wasn't actually necessary. Restore Britain, that's led by Rupert Lowe, formerly of Reform, have also selected their candidate. That's Rebecca Shepherd. And we expect the Greens to also announce theirs this week. We also heard from Tory leader Kemi Badenoch. She confirmed she would be standing a Tory candidate in the constituency. That was despite suggestions that she may not to split in case it split the right-wing vote and allowed other candidates on the left in. So it's all to play for in this crunch by-election that's being billed as the most important in the century.
0: The SNP's John Swinney has been re-elected as Scotland's First Minister following three rounds of voting by MSPs. He went up against all five opposition party leaders, with Reform UK and Labour tied for second place with 17 votes each. Mr Swinney fell short of the 65 seats needed for a majority following the Holyrood elections.
3: Presiding Officer, it's a profound honour to accept Parliament's nomination for the office of First Minister. And I thank Parliament for its support, and I thank the leaders of the opposition parties for the generous comments that they have made. I realise that they will have their criticisms to make. I'm sure there will be many of them in the years to come. But I look forward also, and I will cover more of this in what I say today, to working collaboratively to advance the interests of the people of Scotland with others.
0: This is Sky News Today. Coming up, an urgent warning from the World Health Organization about the Ebola outbreak as the number of suspected cases in Africa rises to at least 500.
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17: The whole neighborhood is rallied around her.
8: Pretty.
0: At least 130 people have now died following an outbreak of Ebola in the Democratic Republic of Congo. Now, the World Health Organization says more than 500 suspected cases could be out there and called it an emergency of international concern.
18: I'm deeply concerned about the scale and speed of the epidemic. We will convene the emergency committee today to advise us on temporary recommendations.
0: Well, a plane carrying experts and supplies from the World Health Organization has just landed in the Ituri province, where the outbreak started. In efforts to support the government's response, our health correspondent Ashish Joshi has the latest.
19: The reason why this has been called a health emergency of international concern is because what that does is it alerts the world health community to the crisis that's developing in the Congo right now. So a meeting will be called later today. We'll have experts from all over the world who have responded to the crisis or similar crises like this one, and they will decide what the next steps are. But they will understand the urgency of the situation. They'll understand that they have to move very, very quickly, because as we understand, the numbers when the crisis was first alerted on the weekend, they have more than trebled. And we suspect that that is an underestimation, because the surveillance systems in that part of the world, they were looking out for infectious diseases like Ebola, but they were looking out for different strains of Ebola, the Zaire and Sudan strains, which have caused so many deaths and so much harm in the past. But this is a much rarer type of Ebola strain, the Bundo Budgio strain, and they missed it. So by the time they picked it up at the weekend, it would have already spread into communities, along transport networks, into urban areas, and that spells potentially, catastrophic danger for the health systems there, because we know from previous outbreaks in 2014, 2016, when thousands of people lost their lives, up over 11,000 officially, but unofficially it's thought to be many, many more. And we know from recent outbreaks that these Ebola spreads very quickly. It spreads by blood and contaminated body fluids, and then also on contaminated items like bedding, clothing and needles. The fact that it has spread outside the Ituri district in the northeast of the country, that is already worrying health experts, because once it gets into community and urban populations, then it's very, very hard to contain. So they will send experts who are used to infection control. They will set up field hospitals. The 6 tons of aid that we talked about in those pictures that we saw, that plane arriving in Ituri province, they will also have medical aid like intravenous drips. They will have hydration, oxygen, all of the things, the therapies that they can use to try and make patients as comfortable as possible. Because we also know that this particular strain doesn't have a vaccine. So that is another much more worrying development. Behind the scenes, there will be pharmaceutical companies who are scaling up efforts to try and get some sort of medical supplies or any sort of intervention that can help or at least slow the spread of this outbreak at the moment. But yes, it's an extremely worrying development. And that's why it looks like the World Health Organization is asking the international community to scale up efforts as quickly as possible.
0: OK, we'll take you over to Beijing now. We believe the Russian President Vladimir Putin has arrived. This is for talks with Chinese leader Xi Jinping. Putin is visiting China for the next couple of days, we understand, and the two presidents are expected to exchange views on bilateral relations, cooperation in various fields, really, and international and regional issues of mutual interest. It's more than just a diplomatic visit, this. It's a public display of partnership designed, potentially, at challenging Western influence. Putin needs friends, he needs markets and legitimacy, and Xi Jinping essentially needs a strategic partner to help divide the West. So this is, we'll see, no doubt, flags, we'll see red carpets and handshakes and long meetings, all to sort of send a message that Moscow is not isolated. We'll keep a watch on that for you here on Sky News. Okay, let's take a look at your weather now.
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0: Well, May has certainly felt disappointingly chilly so far, but temperatures will rise this week, potentially reaching 28 degrees in the south on Friday. And then before then, there'll be widespread blustery showers to end the afternoon. Some heavy, with the risk of hail and thunder. And the far southeast of England has the best chance of being dry. Expect plenty of showers overnight, some prolonged, but they will ease and become scattered later, and cloud will become quite extensive.
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0: You're watching Sky News coming up after the break. Channel 4 pulls all its shows from streaming platforms following allegations by three former contestants of Married at First Sight.
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3: Tell your story. I want to take you to the very latest pictures coming out of China now, because Russian President Vladimir Putin he's arrived in China. These are for meetings with Chinese leader Xi Jinping. This is less than a week after the US President Donald Trump wrapped up his own trip to Beijing. The plane landed there in Beijing, where it was greeted by photographers and other officials there. The two will be speaking about economic ties, cooperation, and of course the pomp and pageantry of flag waving and red carpets and Chinese media too. Flowers indeed. We know, don't we, that China is a key trading partner with Russia, especially after Moscow's full-scale invasion of the war in Ukraine in 2022. And Beijing, well, it's said it's a neutral in the conflict while maintaining those trade ties with the Kremlin. So this visit, a few days, it will play out. So these are just the latest money shot pictures of Putin saying that Moscow is not alone. It has friends. We'll leave those pictures there for you for now. We'll go back to news that we're reporting in the last hour or so. The US military has described an investigation into the bombing of a school in Iran in the early stages of the war as complex. And the US military commander has said the school was located on an active cruise missile base. Well, more than 150 people, mostly children, were killed when the precision-guided missiles hit the center on the first day of the war. An initial investigation report found that the U.S. military was likely responsible for the attack, but the country is yet to confirm responsibility. Our international affairs editor, Dominic Waghorn, is the first international journalist to visit the scene of the strike, and he spoke to us live from inside Iran at the site of the attack earlier today.
6: We saw the videos at the start of the war, and I think it was clearly obvious something had very wrong had happened here right at the beginning of the conflict. But it's one thing to see those videos, and as we all know, when you actually come to where something terrible happened, it's a very different feeling. You know, the enormity of what happened here hits you, and the reality hits you. And you know, this, I'm standing in the assembly hall, the entrance hall of the school. Just almost 3 months ago, it was the first day of the school week. It was just after 11 o'clock when the missiles struck. And this was a school full of school children and their teachers, the girls upstairs, the boys downstairs, and then at least two cruise missiles. So missiles, advanced weapons of war designed to take out military bunkers or sink battleships, flew into a primary school. You know, and that's the crater that one of them caused. And, you know, it was clearly targeted, the school, right in the middle of the building. And obviously then what followed was a scene of unspeakable carnage, and a lot of the girls and boys were crushed when the building over here collapsed on top of them. And then we've been listening to the testimony of parents, of teachers, of children in the last few days about the 3 months since. They've spoken with an intensity and a kind of quiet dignity, which is really humbling to listen to. And their courage is extraordinary of what they went through that day. And I think the point to make is, you know, their children died in the most horrendous of ways. Khadija, who was the woman by the graveside there we heard from, whose son would have turned 10 a few days ago, and, you know, they held a birthday party for him at that graveside, interviewed her yesterday, and she spoke for at least 2 hours, tears rolling down her cheeks for most of that time, and she described how all that was left of her son was a piece of torso and a bit of his arm that was identified, and they had to bury that. And that was the case, I think, for many of the parents here. So, you know, what they've been through is unimaginable, and they have somehow found the courage to deal with that and talk to us and people coming here, you know, beginning to come here to tell the story. And for them, there's a real imperative here to get the story out, but also they want to have answers and they want to have to hear and know that justice is going to be done. And I think there's a contrast really to be made between their extraordinary courage and what the Trump administration has been doing ever since, because this is almost certainly the work of the US military. It had been bombing a number of targets in the area, some of the military. This was clearly marked as a school, had been for 10 years, clearly marked on maps, and yet it was still hit, and the parts of the missiles are clearly American-made Tomahawk missiles. All the administration has said since is that a preliminary report has been leaked, so it's not openly admitted this, but it was almost certainly the work of the US military. But all the administration is saying publicly and officially is they're investigating this, which is in stark contrast with what they've done with previous mass casualty incidents in Iraq and Afghanistan, where they fairly quickly said, yes, we did this, but we're investigating this. They've not really found the courage to do that yet with this, if they were responsible. And that has, I think it's fair to say, compounded the grief of the people here, but also led to an enormous amount of conspiracy theories and speculation as to why this happened. So, you know, it's essential for the Americans to say if they were responsible that they were, and then try and work out why it happened, not least because that would then prevent, we would hope, something similar happening again if the war starts up again.
3: Well, this is what U.S. Admiral Brad Cooper, head of U.S. Central Command, told Congress just a short time ago about the investigation into the strike on the school.
5: The United States does not deliberately target
7: civilians. Got that part.
5: Period. Full stop. And nor are the Iranian people our enemy. The IRGC is the adversary in this case.
7: I heard that in your opening statement, Admiral. I asked you a very specific question, and I'm curious what the answer is.
5: So the investigation is ongoing. As soon as it is complete, I'm happy to be as
7: so that's
5: concerned
7: a no.
5: as possible.
7: We will not take responsibility for something we very obviously did.
5: And what, sir, it's a complex investigation. The school itself is located on an active IRGC cruise missile base.
7: Absolutely.
5: It's more complex than the average strike.
7: Absolutely.
5: Soon as we're complete, I'm fully committed to transparency, given your important oversight role and the other members here.
7: Just so you know, and I have an enormous amount of respect for you and an enormous amount of respect for the Pentagon, I do not trust that answer. What we've seen out of the Secretary of Defense and his callous disregard for any sort of rules of engagement or protecting civilian life may make us suspicious. And that's the only second question I have for you. Do you think it's ever appropriate for anybody in a leadership position to use the words no quarter when describing how we are conducting our operations in Iran?
5: Sir, I think it's appropriate as military leaders. We follow the law of armed conflict and our constitutional responsibilities, and that's what we've done.
7: And you would agree that no quarter is not following the law?
5: I would agree it's our constitutional responsibility to follow the law.
3: The second tranche of documents relating to Peter Mandelson's appointment as U.S. ambassador is to be released in June. Chief Secretary to the Prime Minister, Darren Jones, confirmed that earlier today.
9: The government has taken seriously its obligations to comply with the humble address in full, while also upholding other public interest issues, such as our duty of care to junior staff. The government has carried out this work according to a robust process with assurance from an independent KC. Given the House is due to rise on Thursday, Mr. Speaker, and given the length of the publication, the second tranche will now be published after Whitsun recess to give the House sufficient time to review the material and to be able to ask me and the government questions, Mr. Speaker. It could have been published this Thursday, Mr. Speaker, but I felt that the House would deem that to be inappropriate, given it will be such a significant publication.
0: Our political correspondent, Lucy McDade, has the latest for you from Downing Street.
10: Key thing to pick up on there is that we were expecting this second tranche of files relating to the appointment of Peter Mandelson to the role of US ambassador. We were expecting those to be released this week. Parliament goes on what's called recess all of next week. So Darren Jones there confirming that the release has been delayed until June at the earliest. We don't have an exact date now for when these will be released. Look, what is the government justification for this? Well, they say, interestingly there, Darren Jones saying that this is one of the biggest disclosures of government files to be released to the House of Commons. One of the biggest that they've ever seen. More than 300 documents involved. They're saying they want MPs to have the time and the space to be able to properly scrutinise those documents and ask questions of ministers when they come to the House of Commons. The second thing being discussed here that the government is talking about is national security. So the International Security Committee has taken this very unusual step of tabling an urgent question, hence why we are seeing Darren Jones in the Commons now. They've made a number of claims, but one of them relates to concerns around what is being redacted from these files. They say that a number of things are being redacted that they feel they need to see. So they've taken the very unusual step of bringing the government to the House of Commons to put them on the spot. Darren Jones there, the Chief Secretary to the Prime Minister, justifying some of these redactions. The one thing they say that by withholding Mandelson interview for when he was being interviewed for this job, going through security vetting, they feel that if this information was seen by even a group of MPs, it would undermine this really important vetting process where people feel that they can go and sit in front of someone and be completely 100% honest with the information they give, knowing that nobody else will see it. That's one of the things. Also, that there are communications, personal information about junior civil servants, for example, that they feel shouldn't be in the public domain. The other side of this is that MPs, clearly those as well on the opposition benches, are accusing the government of a cover-up, something that government clearly vehemently denies. Darren Jones himself just then said that if it was a cover-up, he would be resigning from his role. The thing to point out here is that this is yet another headache in what has been a long-running, damaging saga for the Prime Minister. Last week, we were talking about the local election results, how damaging those were for the Prime Minister. This has been arguably the most damaging decision of his time in Downing Street so far. This brings it all back up again.
0: The mayor of London, Steve Clark, has tweeted it's in relation to Grenfell Tower and a decision being set about whether criminal charges will be brought ahead of the 10th anniversary next summer. He says the Grenfell community has shown unrelenting dignity and courage in their fight for justice. He goes on to say, I welcome the Met's update that all files for charging decisions will be submitted by the end of September. All those responsible must be held to account. He says justice delayed is justice denied. That's the latest from the Mayor of London, Sadiq Khan. Well, this is Sky News Today. Coming up after a short break, stay with us because Sky News is on board a British forces attack at shadow fleets in NATO military exercises.
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3: What more do you need? To Greece now, and the second of our special reports from our security and defence editor, Deborah Haynes. She's been watching NATO's biggest ever special forces exercise in Europe and how they get underway. And that includes finding out what it's like being on board an enemy ship at the moment of interception.
18: How to board a ship without an invitation. Royal Marines go first, followed by US Special Forces. This is a training exercise to seize a suspicious vessel off the coast of Romania. But targeting Russia's actual shadow fleet is a very real prospect for everyone involved. Minutes earlier, other members of the NATO team assault from the sea. They're a mix of Romanian, Spanish, Portuguese and again US Special Forces.
19: This ship is moving at speed and the boat is having to come alongside and try to catch up with the ship. They then have to get the ladder fixed and then they need to come up it as fast as possible. Obviously this is just an exercise, but you can see how difficult it is.
18: We watch as the troops climb. They then spread out to search for the crew who are believed to be armed and dangerous.
26: Go!
18: In real life, this is a Romanian warship.
26: Go, go, go!
18: But the soldiers are pretending it's a commercial vessel, part of an unspecified shadow fleet. In the scenario, the crew are trying to smuggle drones into Romania and must be stopped.
27: Echo 2, copies. We're still trying to find the supply room down here.
18: Suddenly, there's gunfire.
26: Flash, flash. Shots fired, all is green!
18: Six crew members are shot dead in a mock gunfight. The remaining two are taken for questioning. a Romanian commander overseeing the exercise offers his verdict.
1: Well, I think it went very well, but still we got so much to improve. But this is the role of all exercises. If it goes perfect, that it means that we didn't learn anything.
2: How difficult is it to actually get onto a ship when it's moving?
6: It can get quite difficult. It depends a lot of the sea state and on what you actually have on board of the ship. But it's quite fun.
18: Mission complete. The special forces have one last challenge, getting back to shore. Deborah Haynes, Sky News, in the Black Sea off Romania.
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3: Well, May has certainly felt chilly so far, but temperatures will rise this week, potentially reaching 28 degrees in the south on Friday. And before then, there'll be widespread blustery showers to end the afternoon. Some heavy, with the risk of hail and thunder. The far southeast of England has the best chance of being dry. Now, expect plenty of showers overnight, some prolonged, but they will ease and become, well, scattered later. And cloud will be quite extensive, keeping it mild with some fog on the hills. And it will be quite cloudy tomorrow morning with showers around, but it won't be as heavy or widespread as today. And it should brighten a little towards lunchtime. Temperatures will be around average for this time of year, but it will be breezy again. And then the afternoon will bring just a few showers concentrated over Scotland, but they'll become isolated later on. And more general rain will reach the far southwest of Ireland by the evening. And then Thursday, well, it looks rather grey with showery outbreaks, but southern Britain will brighten from the south. It'll be warmer just about everywhere.
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3: 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Coming up after the break, the US military, they respond after we visit the Iranian school in which more than 150 people were killed, you'll remember, in the early stages of the war.
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0: It's 5 o'clock. I'm Jonathan Samuels. This is the NewsHour, our top stories. The US military responds after we visit the Iranian school in which more than 150 people, mostly children, were killed on the opening day of the war.
1: It's a complex investigation. The school itself is located on an active IRGC cruise missile base. So it's more complex than the average strike.
0: Also ahead, spiralling budgets and further delays. The HS2 rail project now set to cost more than £100 billion. Police in Surrey investigating two allegations of child sexual abuse following the release of the Epstein files. An urgent warning from the World Health Organization about the Ebola outbreak in Africa as the number of suspected cases rises to at least 500. Plus, police say up to 57 people could be charged over the Grenfell Tower fire. Hello, good evening. We begin with breaking news tonight. A day after this programme highlighted concerns that the United States was responsible for the deaths of more than 100 children in a strike on a school in Iran, the US military has responded. At least 150 people died in the attack in the Iranian city of Minab on the opening day of the war. Despite an initial finding that it carried out the attack, the United States is still to admit responsibility. Officials have also claimed the school was located on an active cruise missile base. Admiral Brad Cooper, the head of U.S. Central Command, faced questions in Congress this afternoon.
1: The United States does not deliberately target
2: us. Got that part.
1: Period. Full stop. And nor are the Iranian people our enemy. The IRGC is the adversary in this case.
2: I heard that in your opening statement, Admiral. I asked you a very specific question, and I'm curious what the answer is.
1: So the investigation is ongoing. As soon as it is complete, I'm happy to be as
2: transparent
1: as possible.
2: We will not take responsibility for something we very obviously did.
1: So it's a complex investigation. The school itself is located on an active IRGC cruise missile base.
2: Absolutely.
1: It's more complex than the average strike. As soon as we're complete, I'm fully committed to transparency, given your important oversight role and the other members here.
2: Just so you know, and I have an enormous amount of respect for you and an enormous amount of respect for the Pentagon, I do not trust that answer. What we've seen out of the Secretary of Defense and his callous disregard for any sort of rules of engagement or protecting civilian life make us suspicious. And that's the only second question I have for you. Do you think it's ever appropriate for anybody in a leadership position to use the words no quarter when describing how we are conducting our operations in Iran?
1: So I think it's appropriate as military leaders. We follow the law of armed conflict and our constitutional responsibilities, and that's what we've done.
2: And you would agree that no quarter is not following the law?
1: I would agree it's our constitutional responsibility to follow the law.
0: Well, Sky's international affairs editor Dominic Waghorn was the first international journalist to visit the scene of the attack, a reminder of what he found.
3: The missiles struck in the middle of the morning when the school was full of children, causing enormous loss of life. Staff at the school had already realised that Iran was under attack that morning and called parents to take their children home. Most of them didn't get here in time. Survivors say that most of the children, the girls on the upper floor of the school, were moved to that end of the building to a prayer room for their safety. When the missiles struck, they killed many children and teachers on impact, but they also tragically collapsed completely that end of the school. This is actually quite overwhelming. Child after child, grave after grave, and almost 3 months on, the families still coming every evening to spend hours by their children's graveside. And talking to some of them, of course, is deeply moving.
0: Well, Dominic joins us now from Minab. But Dominic, I know you've spent what has been a harrowing few days speaking with many parents whose children were killed in this strike. What do you think they will make of this claim that the school was a missile site operated by Iran's paramilitary Revolutionary Guard?
3: Oh, I think they will say it's nonsense, and they will be angered by it. And I think they'll probably say, you know, it compounds their grief, their sense of anger about what has happened to their children and to this community. I think we have to listen very closely to what the Admiral said there, because he was answering this question pretty disingenuously. Pretty painful listening to Admiral here, sort of wriggling under congressional cross-examination and not answering the question. The question was, was America behind the attack on this school that killed at least 150 people, 120 of them children? And he said America does not target civilians. That is not the question he was asked to answer, as he was reminded. And he simply wouldn't answer that question, which will, I think, add to the frustration of people here who say that for almost 3 months now, they've wanted answers, and America will simply not do what it's done in the past in Iraq and Afghanistan, where when all the evidence is stacking up against it, these were America-made Tomahawk missiles. That morning, the Americans were targeting a number of targets in the area. With all that evidence against them, why not just say what they've done in the past, which is, yes, we were behind it. It was a mistake. We're now trying to work out why. We've been to the school a number of times this week, and I can categorically tell you it is a school, or was a school. It's now a pile of rubble. It is not a missile base. It's not on a missile base. It's been a school for at least 10 years. It's marked on maps, has been marked on maps for at least 10 years as a primary school. If you look at it from satellites, you'll see playgrounds, you'll see the markings of football pitches as well. A lot of the kids there, we've spoken to their parents, were soccer mad. So you could see it was a primary school. And we've spoken to, as I say, parents, teachers, nurses, children as well, and we've asked most of them, because there were and have been these reports that it was near or part of a military base. You know, has it been or is it anywhere near a military base? Have you seen any evidence of military activity? And they've all said no. Now, there are some maps that show it is adjacent to or close to buildings that there are some reports linking to the IRGC, the Revolutionary Guard Corps, and some of those buildings may have connections or may have had connections with the IRGC. But I can categorically tell you that nowhere near the school that we've been to and filmed for almost a week is there any evidence of military activity. It's certainly not on an active IRGC military base, unless that's a bunker deep underground, which I think we would know by now, because there's a big crater in the middle of this school caused by cruise missiles. And I think the other point to make, Jonathan, really is that, you know, even if there were military targets in the area, we're not talking about cannonballs, we're talking about precision-guided cruise missiles, the kind of cruise missiles that we saw reported on in the Gulf War years ago as being able to almost to turn street corners when they were used to attack Iraq. They are so accurate that they can hit a target within a few metres. And clearly they hit, as I say, right in the middle, at least two missiles, right in the middle of the school. The crater is right in the middle of the entrance hall. So it looks like this school was tragically misidentified. I think we have to assume that it wasn't deliberately targeted as a school. That is not what the US military has ever done. But if it was misidentified, that is equally potentially a breach of the rules of war. So these are very grave allegations against America. And it is not a complex question to answer. Did you hit this school deliberately, or did you do it by mistake? And what is completely baffling is why it's taken America almost 3 months still not to answer that question.
0: Well, you make a very good point, Dominic, because Admiral Cooper did say he's completely committed to transparency. But in wars that you've covered in the past, in the Gulf, in Afghanistan, if the US has made a mistake, it does put its hands up within a few days. Why is this one different? And do you think it's because there's a change in policy?
3: Yeah, and I think we can only speculate, but I've gone through the records, other journalists have done as well. If you look at what America's done in Iraq and Afghanistan, generally after these kinds of mass casualty civilian incidents that America caused by accident, within a few days, the Pentagon admits it was behind the tragedy, and then says we're going to investigate how. Now, that investigation can take a lot longer, but the initial admission of responsibility is made either within a few days, at the most 2 or 3 weeks. Now, we're getting on for 3 months here. And I think what could be the cause for a delay here, and I'm only speculating, is there is intense controversy surrounding the way the Trump administration is approaching and has approached the units that have been set up in the wake of those previous incidents to reduce the chances of them happening again. We've heard from whistleblowers. We had Wes Bryant, who was part of the civilian protection unit in the Pentagon, on Yada Hakim's show last night. And, you know, he confirmed what he said in the past, which is most of his unit has been fired. And he says that's because the Trump administration, Pete Hegseth, the Secretary of War, as he calls himself, has said that those units are woke
4: and two linked to diversity and inclusivity programs, even though they're really just set up to save innocent civilian lives. So that you have all the controversy around that, and this does look like a targeting mistake from all the evidence that we've seen and others have seen. So if the reason for that mistake, and if it is a mistake, and America is behind it, is the evisceration of these units, that's obviously going to be hard for the Pentagon to admit, and for people like Admiral, the Admiral sent out to sort of bat on behalf of the Pentagon to admit, which may be why he's just not been prepared or he's not been authorised to admit American responsibility for this terrible atrocity in Minab. Either way, you know, it just adds to the pain of people here, and also has added to a huge amount of conspiracy theories about what has happened here. And I think, you know, having been here a week, having spoken to people who have spoken with incredible courage and gone through incredibly painful 3 months. And the thing is, these cruise missiles have killed children in the most horrendous ways, and parents have had to bury literally parts of children. And I don't know how they have found the strength to bury those children with dignity and the love that they deserve, and then talk about it with us. So there is a contrast, really, I think, between the courage that they have found, these parents, these teachers, these nurses we've spoken to, and what we're seeing from the way the American government is behaving, which I think a lot of people will say seems pretty gutless. You know, if all the evidence is there that you were behind this terrible tragedy, why not just find the guts and the courage to admit it? I think a lot of people will say that what we're seeing at the moment from the Pentagon just seems pretty spineless.
0: Dominic in Minab in Iran, thank you very much. Well, let's explore some of what Dominic was saying there with our Washington correspondent, Mark Stone. Mark, your thoughts on this revelation from the Admiral this afternoon, but also why do you think this investigation is taking so long? All coming, of course, as we hear from the President in the last hour or so.
5: Well, I can only speculate as to why the Pentagon and indeed the White House has been unable to come up with any sort of reason why they have hit this school, or indeed if they hit this school. All the evidence points to the fact that they did. All I can say is that they hoped that it would go away. They hoped that people would move on in this frenetic world that Donald Trump seems to dominate. I think the assumption by him, perhaps certainly his lieutenants under him, was that people would move on from this. Well, they haven't. We are there in Minab. We have seen firsthand, as Dominic was just describing, what happened. And we have seen evidence which is completely contrary to what Admiral Bradley Cooper, the commander of Central Command, said today. It is new what he said. We haven't heard that much before. So perhaps the pressure is on and he is giving what he believes to be a little bit more of an explanation for what happened, although at the same time he's saying stuff that is contradicted by eyewitness evidence on the ground. So it is a very confusing picture, but be in no doubt the pressure is on, not just from the media, but also, and by the way, it's very hard to get in front of these people. I talked yesterday about how the procedures at the Pentagon have changed such that it's hard to even get into the car park these days. So it's hard for us to get in front of the right people to ask the questions, but we are trying. But it's easier for senators on Capitol Hill to ask those questions because the top brass are from time to time compelled to give evidence, as Brad Cooper was today, which is where this revelation, if you can call it that, this claim, perhaps a more accurate way of putting it, that there was somehow a cruise missile site next to the school or at the school, that's where this claim came from. So it's a story which will continue, and the Trump administration should be in no doubt that it's not going to go away until they provide some answers for what happened there and also potentially in other schools as well. This is the focus. But as Kristen Gillibrand, the Democratic senator from New York State, said in questioning last week to Bradley Cooper, there is evidence from the New York Times, who have done an awful lot along with other organizations to look at what's been happening in Iran.

0: £2 billion. Tonight, the Transport Secretary has put that figure at £103 billion. And on top of that, the rail project isn't expected to be completed until 2040, 14 years behind the original target date of this December. Earlier in the Commons, Heidi Alexander expressed her frustration with where everything was heading.
1: If this seems like an obscene increase in time and costs, it is because it is. And if it seems like I'm angry, it is because I am. I am angry on behalf of taxpayers and affected communities who have been swindled by the failures of successive Conservative governments. I'm angry on behalf of the thousands of rail and construction workers giving their all on this project who do not deserve to have their industry tarnished in this way. And I'm angry on behalf of passengers who continue to wait for the new services and new opportunities they deserve.
0: Well, our business and economics correspondent Paul Kelso has had a close-up look at what is costing all this money.
2: This is the Victoria Road crossover box. It's the heart of a 13-kilometre HS2 tunnel under West London. That way is Birmingham. This way is central London. Now, trains were due to be running here by this Christmas, can you believe? It's now going to be at least another decade before they run. And we know that the budget has ballooned too. It could eventually run to more than £100 billion. And they won't get to Euston down the end here, perhaps until 2043. Now, the Transport Secretary Heidi Alexander has set out some of the steps she thinks she can take to cut costs. The trains are going to run more slowly, 320 kilometres an hour, about the same as a bullet train. That'll shave a couple of billion off the budget, and a few hundred back office jobs are being cut. And the people who delivered the Elizabeth line, which was Crossrail, back when previously it was probably the biggest example of railway overspend in the country. Well, they are now in charge. But there's no getting away from the fact this project has cost an enormous amount of money more than was planned. The Transport Secretary says cancelling it would cost almost as much again. So it will be completed, just to Birmingham, not to Manchester and Leeds. This is an object lesson, perhaps, in how not to do these projects. It is monumental construction. When it's finished, it will be world class. Perhaps the lesson to be learned is how to deliver all the other infrastructure projects that Britain needs and will try and build over the next decade without running into the same problems that have dogged HS2.
0: Paul Kelso reporting. Now, Surrey police say they're investigating two separate allegations of non-recent child abuse following the release of the Epstein files in the United States. Let's bring in our correspondent, Olivia Guthrie. Fill us in, Olivia.
3: Well, Jonathan, what we know for certain at the moment is pretty limited, but we have had a statement from Surrey Police today. They say we are investigating two separate allegations of non-recent child sexual abuse. And they say that the first relates to Surrey and Berkshire in the mid-90s and to 2000, and that the second relates to West Surrey in the mid to late 80s. And they say that no arrest have been made at this stage. Well, Jonathan, this follows news that Surrey Police became aware in December, they say, of a redacted report, which was from the Epstein files, alleging non-recent human trafficking and sexual assaults on a minor in Virginia Water in Surrey between 1994 and 1996. Now, in February of this year, they said that they had found no evidence of the Surrey-related allegations in those Epstein files being reported to Surrey Police. So they urged anyone with any information to come forward if they had any. Now, they then say that they received several reports as a result of that appeal, which they then were in the process of reviewing. Now, it is not clear that today's allegations are in any way related to those allegations that were in the Epstein files, or actually are in fact completely new claims. We still don't know anything about that at this stage. But what we can say is that multiple police forces are now investigating the Epstein files and allegations relating from them, and that today Surrey Police say that they are investigating two historic child sexual abuse allegations.
0: Olivia, thank you. Let's take a look at some of the day's other top stories now, and a memorial service for the victims of the infected blood scandal has been held at St Paul's Cathedral. It's considered one of the biggest treatment

0: disasters in NHS history. More than 30,000 people contracted HIV and hepatitis from contaminated blood in the 1970s and 80s. The average cost of a litre of petrol has now reached its highest price since December 2022. The Iran war has driven up prices, with the average cost for unleaded now at 158.2 pence per litre. After much anticipation, the new hosts of Strictly Come Dancing have been announced. Emma Willis, Josh Widdicombe and former professional dancer Johannes Rudebe will embrace the sequins and take over from Claudia Winkleman and Tess Daly when the new series starts in September. BBC bosses say their chemistry is undeniable. And the government has announced the appointment of its first maternity advisor. Labour MP Michelle Welsh will take on the role aimed at overseeing safer care for mothers and babies. She'll also sit as a member on the National Maternity and Neonatal Task Force, alongside her role as chair of the All-Party Parliamentary Group for Maternity. At least 130 people have now died following an outbreak of Ebola in the Democratic Republic of Congo. The World Health Organization says there are more than 500 suspected cases and called it an emergency of international concern. Let's bring in our health correspondent, Ashish Joshi, who's in the newsroom. And Ashish, there is a worry that this is spreading and spreading quite quickly.
1: Yeah, the Director General of the World Health Organization, Dr. Tedros, convened an emergency meeting today, and he said he was worried about the scale and the speed at which this Ebola virus is spreading across Central Africa. We knew at the weekend, when more details were made available about the spread of this particular strain of Ebola, a number of deaths were reported, a number of infections reported, including two, which is spread across the border, carried across the border by migrant workers into Uganda. We knew then it was a concern, but that has been ramped up now. The WHO has called on the international community to come together to try and stem the spread of this disease. And it was quite an unusual step for him to call it an emergency of international concern before convening an emergency meeting. That just gives you an idea of just how seriously they were taking it. We've had 17 outbreaks of Ebola in Congo over the past few years. Some of them have been extremely deadly. Thousands of people have died. And what the international health authorities don't want to see is a repeat of that. But this is an extremely challenging situation. This is a war zone. There are hundreds of thousands of displaced people. The virus has spread into communities, including rural communities, which are hard to reach, but also into densely populated urban areas. So everything is stacked against the people there who are now trying to protect themselves from the spread of this disease. But 12 tons of aid were sent out, including medical equipment, therapeutics, personal protective equipment. But we already know that the virus has spread into the healthcare setting, which means it's been transmitted among healthcare workers. And then that makes it particularly dangerous, because infection controls obviously not working there. But yes, a deteriorating situation. And those figures that you read out at the beginning of this report, those are thought to be outdated anyway, because this disease, because it's a different type of strain of Ebola, the Bungabugio virus, which hasn't really been detected very often. It's quite rare. The other two are the Zaire and the Sudan strain of this virus. And that's why the surveillance systems, which is designed to pick up a spread of Ebola, failed. So this has probably been circulating for weeks and weeks. And that's why you've seen such a rapid increase in the number of people who've been infected and the number of people who are sadly dying.
0: Ashish, thank you. Do stay with us on the News Hour. Coming up in a couple of minutes, a decision is set to be made on whether criminal charges will be brought over the Grenfell fire.
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16: It was never going to be pretty. War isn't pretty.
0: Hello again, you're watching the News Hour. Now, a decision is set to be made on whether criminal charges will be brought over the Grenfell fire. It's now nearly 10 years since the disaster, which killed 72 people. The Met Police say more than 50 individuals and 20 companies could face criminal proceedings. Our correspondent Phoebe Southworth can tell us more.
17: Well, an inquiry set up to find out what happened concluded that it was an avoidable tragedy and that commercial interests were placed above public safety. Well, cladding, as we know, was at the heart of the inquiry. The building was made of combustible material, which allowed the flames to spread incredibly quickly through the 24 stories. Well, today we heard a bit from the Met Police, who are investigating who or what organisations might be held criminally liable for the fire. Today we heard that it has cost the force £150 million. It's the largest and most complex investigation in the force's history. Today we heard that up to 57 individuals and 20 organisations are suspected of criminal activity, and those offences that they may be charged with include fraud, misconduct in a public office, corporate manslaughter and serious health and safety failings. Crucially, today a deadline was set by which time charging decisions must be made. That date is the 14th of June 2027, exactly 10 years to the day since the fire started, and deliberately so, in order to pay tribute to the victims and their bereaved loved ones. Well, today we heard from retired Detective Chief Superintendent Gary Moncrief, who is the officer in charge of the investigation, and this is what he had to say.
18: So I can't begin to imagine what this wait has felt like for them. We know it's a long wait that's got to this point, but it's so important that we get this investigation right in an investigation that is so complicated. This is a really significant day, though. when we go to the CPS in September, that marks a point where we're saying we've done enough of the investigation that they're able to take charging decisions and are able to decide whether or not criminal charges should be brought and against whom and what for. So this is a significant date that's taken, we acknowledge, a long time to get here, but it's really important that we do it in the most professional and diligent investigation possible to enable that justice is done.
17: So this time next year, we will know exactly who is being charged and with what. That is, if any criminal charges are brought. Police said today they are confident they will be. But it will be 2029 until any criminal trials take place. Police are already preparing for that eventuality. They've spent £2 million building a replica of the Grenfell Tower, which could then be shown to future juries to explain to them how the fire spread so rapidly. So an important first step in terms of a timeline today, but a long way to go before bereaved families can expect to see justice.
0: Let's take a look at the weather forecast.
12: I hope we haven't forgotten anything.
15: Travel insurance, I tick that box.
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0: Well, May has certainly felt disappointingly chilly so far, hasn't it? But temperatures will rise, reaching an incredible 28 Celsius potentially in the south on Friday, even higher, perhaps. There'll be widespread blustery showers this evening, though, some heavy and prolonged, with the risk of hail and thunder. The southeast of England has the best chance of being dry. Expect plenty of showers overnight, but they will ease and become well scattered later on. Cloud will be quite extensive, keeping it mild, with some fog on the hills.
19: All Clear Travel Insurance proudly sponsors Sky News Weather.
0: You're watching the News Hour. Coming up in a moment, we'll be talking about Iran as the US gives its first official response on the deaths of 120 children killed.
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0: Let's get more now on Iran. A day after this program highlighted concerns that the United States was responsible for the deaths of more than 100 children in a strike on a school in Iran. The US military has claimed the school was located on an active cruise missile base. At least 150 people died in the attack in the Iranian city of Minab on the opening day of the war. More on that in a moment. But first, this is what the president had to say about potentially striking the country again.
28: They knew I was getting ready to attack. I didn't tell them. I'd never tell anybody when.
29: You're a constant contact.
28: I never tell anybody when, but they knew that we were very close. I would say we were, I was an hour away from making the decision to go today. And we would probably not be talking about a beautiful ballroom today. We'd be talking about that. And, I had made the decision. So they called up. They had heard I made the decision. They said, sir, could you give us a couple of more days? Because we think they're being reasonable.
0: Well, joining me now is Ali Vaiz, director of the Iran Project at the International Crisis Group. Great to have you on the program once again. I'll ask you about President Trump's comments in a moment. But first, we've had a correspondent at that school in Minab over recent days speaking to the traumatized parents of the many children who were killed. And today we hear from Admiral Brad Cooper under cross-examination in Congress, saying that the school was located on an active Iranian cruise missile base. Is that conceivable, do you think?
30: It's good to see you, Jonathan. And let me start by commending Sky News for the extraordinary reporting you did on the Minab school and the tragedy there. Admiral Cooper is a very serious person, and I take what he says very seriously. But having said this, even if the school was in an IRGC-based and in an even an active cruise missile base, as he claimed, there was no reason for the U.S. to do this kind of double tap attack one after another during the day. They could have hit it at night or in the early hours of the morning when the children were not there. This is a failure of U.S. intelligence, and the U.S. would have to take responsibility for it at some point.
0: Yeah, and of course, we don't know the detail because we're not being given it all these weeks later. But some military analysts have suggested an AI error or even a human error, failing to check whether target maps were up to date. I mean, even this little bit of information we've had from Admiral Cooper, do you think he's given us that because he knows that the military is under a huge amount of pressure to come up with answers?
30: Honestly, I think it is your reporting that has made him accountable because the best solution for this administration was for people to forget about what happened on the opening act of this conflict and just move on and get distracted by the all the other things that are happening around the world and in this conflict. But I think that the spotlight you put on this tragedy has made him to come up with some justification, which, again, as I said, I'm not rejecting it as untruthful, but it's certainly insufficient.
0: And any thoughts on why it's taken so long in past conflicts? The U.S. military is pretty quick usually, within days, to hold up its hands if it's made a mistake.
30: Well, because this administration has a very uncomfortable relationship with truth. The president, after the 12-day war last year, in which he joined Israeli strikes on Iran's nuclear site briefly, but nevertheless he did so. He came out and he claimed that Iran's nuclear program had been completely obliterated. only for the Defense Intelligence Agency to come out and say that that wasn't the case, and Iran's nuclear program was set back only by a few months, and then the president fired the head of that agency. And so it's very difficult to speak truth to power in this administration and hold senior officials accountable.
0: Brad Cooper saying that he is fully committed to transparency. We shall see, I guess, in coming days and weeks. Let's move on to what President Trump has been saying. He threatened starting strikes on Iran again, and today has said that he pulled back with just about an hour to spare. Do you think that that threat had a direct impact on Iran's thinking, or is something else at play here?
30: Well, look, a threat that is not materialized could potentially have an impact. But Iran has been subject to a war of aggression twice in the course of less than a year. And therefore, I don't think the threat in and of itself is something that is going to move the needle. Iranians did expect another round, do expect another round, have plans and contingency plans on how to respond to another U.S.-Israeli strike. There are even hardliners in Iran who are itching for it because they believe that they haven't exacted the kind of cost that they wanted to inflict on the United States and Israel or even a country like the UAE. And so they would jump on an opportunity to escalate. But at the end of the day, even if we go through another round at a very high cost and with very dangerous risks, the Iranians are not going to capitulate to President Trump's demands. So this is the definition of the U.S. not learning from its mistakes and just doubling down on.
0: Okay. Apologies, we don't have longer, but we appreciate your input as always. Ali Vaz, Director of the Iran Project at the International Crisis Group. Thank you.
30: My pleasure.
0: Stay with us on the news hour. Coming up after a short break, we'll be speaking to a media lawyer about those allegations facing the Channel 4 series Married at First Sight.

0: I urge you not to look away.
1: If Hamas hands the hostages over, they will end this conflict.
2: The world has been watching. Good to see you again.
3: Good to see you
2: too. How are you?
1: Did she say how he was?
4: The conditions are awful.
5: The jets were ordered to come back.
1: Historic day here today.
0: How will you respond if India does launch airstrikes?
6: They'll be all out to war.
2: But I'm just going to put some body armor on.
0: I'm Yalda Hakim.
7: Lots going on in the tennis. Let's get that and the rest of the day's sport in that.
8: How would you describe James Milner, the person?
9: Boring.
10: I went there probably thinking the same as everyone else, the boring James Milner, anything but.
11: Dry English humour.
12: He's always the last man standing on a night out.
13: He's got another side to him.
12: Doesn't drink, but he's there to the end. If you leave early, you're getting stick.
10: Obviously, the parody account got set up.
14: It was one pre-season, it came out. Whoever it is, we still don't know.
10: He countered that, didn't he? Unassuming, humble, great fun, great to be around, incredible company.
9: A very unique player and a unique person.
15: James is a wonderful player, an outstanding footballer, but players get linked consistently here.
16: He knows what the club thinks about him and we will wait for his decision.
17: I had 2 years left and I was looking to stay at the club when the contract didn't come, and then eventually a contract came and it was effectively a pay cut. You know, in the end, the club offered something which was probably at the time when I'd made my mind up was right at the end, whereas the mindset originally was to stay. It got to a point where it was like, well, might be better off going.
18: I think at that time, it would have been coming to the end of Steven Gerrard's time, hearing that James Milner was going to become available because he hadn't renewed with City. He was certainly, you know, right at the top of our list of key targets to go after. I got a phone call from Matthew who said, James, I'd like you to come out to his house and just spend some time with you, which I'd never kind of had that before. I'd met with players and agents, obviously, for lots of different deals. But James was very keen that I went out and spent some time out of his house with him and Amy, his wife. And I felt like I and Liverpool Football Club were being interviewed by James.
17: I know how I'm going to be when I go there. I'm going to give absolutely everything to whatever club I'm playing for. I'm going to give them everything I have every single day on and off the field. For me, it's what's your intentions and what's the plan, and you know, you're saying this to get me there, but is this going to happen?
19: Rodgers has spent more than £70 million on transfers this summer. One player who's arguably impressed most on tour, though, didn't cost a penny.
20: I've been fortunate to play for a lot of big clubs in my career, and with that comes pressure, and that's what you want. You want to be playing at the top level with and against the best players.
9: Millie's such a good laugh around the dressing room, always one of the lads.
7: Now, the government has said there must be consequences for criminality or wrongdoing after allegations of sexual offences were made during the filming of Channel 4's reality show Married at First Sight. One MP said today the series was an accident waiting to happen. Well, this is what the chief executive of Channel 4 had to say.
21: I want to say a few words about tonight's programme. I've seen the accounts of the women present in the Panorama programme, and their distress is obvious. I have huge sympathy for them. The welfare of our contributors is always of paramount importance. As the new CEO of Channel 4, I thought it was right to look again at our handling at the time. And last month, I commissioned an external review by a law firm to do exactly that. I've also asked the hugely experienced TV executive, Lorraine Hegarty, to look at how we can further strengthen contributor welfare on Mass UK.
22: I want the whole of the party.
21: I made the decision to remove all previous seasons of Maths UK from our platforms. This was done to avoid fueling speculation about the identity of contributors.
7: Well, let's speak now to Leah Perrin, civil and media litigation partner at Taylor Hampton. Great to have you on the programme. We've had reality shows like this for many, many years. Does it surprise you that really serious allegations like these can still appear?
23: Unfortunately not. The environment within these television programmes is often one that individuals are put into very vulnerable situations. It's a bit of a pressure cooker situation often. Contestants will go on these shows and they don't have any prior television experience and they don't really know what to expect. And they're put into situations where often, you know, certain vulnerable environments are expected of them. So they're put under a lot of pressure to perform in a particular way. And often what we see is that, unfortunately, appropriate safeguards are not necessarily in place to protect individuals.
7: Yeah, I mean, Channel 4 and this production company have talked about a gold standard of protocols regarding this particular show. It's hard to know where the problem lies, doesn't it? But I guess vetting is crucial in these sort of programs.
23: Yes, I completely agree. I think, you know, the safeguarding should start with the vetting process and looking at, rather than it being for entertainment purposes, but are the individuals, you know, mentally well enough to actually participate in these shows? Certainly, we've seen that not always the correct checks have been taken into account when deciding who should be on these shows. And it's often more for entertainment purposes rather than actually sort of thinking about individuals who would be well suited to that type of environment.
7: Are the rules very strict, or is it something of the Wild West when it comes to how contestants in these shows should be treated?
23: Well, unfortunately, it does seem that whilst they do say that they have welfare protocols in place, the individuals don't feel that they actually have been able to be protected in the way that you would expect, nor have received the sort of aftercare that you would expect from being in a show like that. When they're put through these difficult environments, but then when they come out, they often are faced with a lot of social media outpouring in terms of can be a character assassination, and that can impact people and their psychology and how they've actually deal with the events that occurred on the television show. So I think it's something that the aftercare needs to be thought about very carefully as well.
7: Yeah, because I guess when filming is taking place, you're in a real bubble, aren't you? And you know that you've beaten potentially thousands of others to get to the position you're in. And as you say, people perhaps aren't prepared to say at the time that they feel really uncomfortable with the situation because they know how much effort is going into the show and the producers wanting it to be a success.
23: Well, exactly. A lot of these individuals, they've either stopped working during the time of filming or left their jobs. They're now in an environment where they feel that there will be lost opportunities if they don't see the program through. So there are a lot of pressures that they are under to perform whilst they're in there and perhaps not raise concerns that they would otherwise raise.
7: It's very sad, isn't it? Do you think we need better regulation?
23: I certainly do. And I think that, you know, the fact that the Panorama program has been aired and that these issues are being discussed will force, I think, you know, a closer look at the program itself and whether tighter sort of regulation needs to occur.
7: It's been hugely successful, this show, hasn't it? And I guess, you know, similar shows will be made in the future. What advice would you give to potential participants before they apply?
23: Well, I think you need to think really carefully about the implications. I think the fact that we're having these discussions is incredibly helpful. I think people need to think very seriously about their own mental health and whether they think that, you know, going through this process and being in a program like that is something that they can handle, making sure that they have all the appropriate support from their family and friends. Because often when they go on these programs, they don't have access to their mobile phones. They can't speak to their loved ones when they're feeling vulnerable. So just making sure that they think very carefully as to whether or not it's appropriate for them to go on the show, but also for the television companies to ensure that they are properly supported when they are on the show and afterwards.
7: Yeah, fascinating. Really good advice. Leah Perrin, thank you very much. Leah Perrin there from Taylor Hampton. Now, the former Deputy Prime Minister Angela Rayner has returned to Downing Street as a guest at a reception for homeless charities. The event was to bring together charities and organisations who played an influential role in bringing forward the Renters' Rights Act. Ms Rayner was behind the bill until she resigned from the government over her tax affairs. She's now one of those being tipped for a run in a possible leadership race. Here's what the Prime Minister had to say.
3: This wasn't smooth. We had to fight for this. We had to knock those obstacles out of the way and make sure that we had in our mind's eye the people who really need the security of the Renters' Rights Act. So we passed it, didn't we? And thank you to all of you in the room, because we did this very much together.
7: The Prime Minister speaking a little earlier in Downing Street. Let's have a look at the weather.
4: Dinner under the stars tonight?
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7: Well, May has certainly felt disappointingly chilly so far, but temperatures will rise, reaching 28 Celsius in the south on Friday, perhaps even higher. There'll be widespread blustery showers this evening, though, some heavy and prolonged, with a risk of hail and thunder. The southeast of England has the best chance of being dry. Expect plenty of showers overnight, but they will ease and become well scattered later on. Cloud will be quite extensive, keeping it mild with some fog on the hills. Quite cloudy tomorrow morning with some showers around.
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7: Do stay with us on the News Hour. Coming up with me at 6 o'clock, we'll be heading live to the White House, where US Vice President J.D. Vance is due to give a news briefing. Reporters and correspondents gathering there will bring it to you live.
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26: You said to people, I'm not coming back for more, but you have come back for more.
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35: It's been impenetrable to journalists over the last 2 years of war in Sudan.
36: I've been waiting for this for 2 years. It doesn't feel like a big homecoming.
37: It was never going to be pretty. War isn't pretty.

0: It's 6 o'clock. I'm Jonathan Samuels. You're watching the news out of the top stories. The US military responds after we visit the Iranian school in which more than 150 people, mostly children, were killed on the opening day of the war.
1: It's a complex investigation. The school itself is located on an active IRGC cruise missile base. So it's more complex than the average strike.
0: We'll be live at the White House, where Vice President J.D. Vance is due to hold a news briefing shortly. Also ahead, spiralling budgets and further delays. The HS2 rail project now set to cost more than £100 billion. Police in Surrey investigating two allegations of child sexual abuse following the release of the Epstein files. An urgent warning from the World Health Organization about the Ebola outbreak in Africa as the number of suspected cases rises to at least 500. And police say up to 57 people could be charged over the Grenfell Tower fire. Hello, a very good evening. A day after this programme highlighted concerns that the United States was responsible for the deaths of more than 100 children in a strike on a school in Iran, the US military has responded. At least 150 people died in the attack in the Iranian city of Minab on the opening day of the war. Despite an initial finding that it carried out the attack, the United States is still to admit responsibility. Officials have also claimed the school was located on an active cruise missile base. Admiral Brad Cooper, the head of US Central Command, faced questions in Congress this afternoon.
1: The United States does not deliberately target
2: us. Got that part.
1: Period. Full stop. And nor are the Iranian people our enemy. The IRGC is the adversary in this case.
2: I heard that in your opening statement, Admiral. I asked you a very specific question, and I'm curious what the answer is.
1: So the investigation is ongoing. As soon as it is complete, I'm happy to be as transparent as possible.
2: We will not take responsibility for something we very obviously did.
1: And what, sir, it's a complex investigation. The school itself is located on an active IRGC cruise missile base.
2: Absolutely.
1: It's more complex than the average strike. As soon as we're complete, I'm fully committed to transparency, given your important oversight role and the other members here.
2: Just so you know, and I have an enormous amount of respect for you and an enormous amount of respect for the Pentagon, I do not trust that answer. What we've seen out of the Secretary of Defense and his callous disregard for any sort of rules of engagement or protecting civilian life make us suspicious. And that's the only second question I have for you. Do you think it's ever appropriate for anybody in a leadership position to use the words no quarter when describing how we are conducting our operations in Iran?
1: So I think it's appropriate as military leaders. We follow the law of armed conflict and our constitutional responsibilities, and that's what we've done.
2: And you would agree that no quarter is not following the law?
1: I would agree it's our constitutional responsibility to follow the law.
0: Well, Sky's international affairs editor Dominic Waghorn was the first international journalist to visit the scene of the attack, a reminder of what he found.
3: The missiles struck in the middle of the morning when the school was full of children, causing enormous loss of life. Staff at the school had already realised that Iran was under attack that morning and called parents to take their children home. Most of them didn't get here in time. Survivors say that most of the children, the girls on the upper floor of the school, were moved to that end of the building, to a prayer room for their safety. When the missiles struck, they killed many children and teachers on impact, but they also tragically collapsed completely that end of the school. This is actually quite overwhelming. Child after child, grave after grave, and almost 3 months on, the families still coming every evening to spend hours by their children's graveside. And talking to some of them, of course, is deeply moving.
0: Well, I spoke to Dominic, who's still in Iran, a little earlier.
3: We have to listen very closely to what the Admiral said there, but because he was answering this question pretty disingenuously. Pretty painful listening to Admiral here, sort of wriggling under congressional cross-examination and not answering the question. The question was, was America behind the attack on this school that killed at least 150 people, 120 of them children? And he said America does not target civilians. That is not the question he was asked to answer, as he was reminded. And he simply wouldn't answer that question, which will, I think, add to the frustration of people here who say that for almost 3 months now, they've wanted answers, and America will simply not do what it's done in the past in Iraq and Afghanistan, where when all the evidence is stacking up against it, these were America-made Tomahawk missiles. That morning, the Americans were targeting a number of targets in the area. With all that evidence against them, why not just say what they've done in the past, which is, yes, we were behind it. It was a mistake. We're now trying to work out why. We've been to the school a number of times this week, and I can categorically tell you it is a school, or was a school. It's now a pile of rubble. It is not a missile base. It's not on a missile base. It's been a school for at least 10 years. It's marked on maps, has been marked on maps for at least 10 years as a primary school. If you look at it from satellites, you'll see playgrounds, you'll see the markings of football pitches as well. A lot of the kids there, we've spoken to their parents, were soccer mad. So you could see it was a primary school. And we've spoken to, as I say, parents, teachers, nurses, children as well, and we've asked most of them, because there were and have been these reports that it was near or part of a military base. You know, has it been or is it anywhere near a military base? Have you seen any evidence of military activity? And they've all said no. Now, there are some maps that show it is adjacent to or close to buildings that there are some reports linking to the IRGC, the Revolutionary Guard Corps, and some of those buildings may have connections or may have had connections with the IRGC. But I can categorically tell you that nowhere near the school that we've been to and filmed for almost a week is there any evidence of military activity. It's certainly not on an active IRGC military base, unless that's a bunker deep underground, which I think we would know by now, because there's a big crater in the middle of this school caused by cruise missiles. And I think the other point to make, Jonathan, really is that, you know, even if there were military targets in the area, we're not talking about cannonballs, we're talking about precision-guided cruise missiles, the kind of cruise missiles that we saw reported on in the Gulf War years ago as being able to almost to turn street corners when they were used to attack Iraq. They are so accurate that they can hit a target within a few metres. And clearly they hit, as I say, right in the middle, at least two missiles, right in the middle of the school. The crater is right in the middle of the entrance hall. So it looks like this school was tragically misidentified. I think we have to assume that it wasn't deliberately targeted as a school. That is not what the US military has ever done. But if it was misidentified, that is equally potentially a breach of the rules of war. So these are very grave allegations against America. And it is not a complex question to answer. Did you hit this school deliberately? Or did you do it by mistake? And what is completely baffling is why it's taken America almost 3 months still not to answer that question.
0: Dominic Waghorn in Iran for us. Well, we are expecting to hear from the US Vice President J.D. Vance at the White House shortly. Reporters all gathered there. We'll bring it to you live. But what else have we heard from Washington so far? Our US correspondent Mark Stone can tell us more.
4: All I can say is that they hoped that it would go away. They hoped that people would move on in this frenetic world that Donald Trump seems to dominate. I think the assumption by him, perhaps certainly his lieutenants under him, was that people would move on from this. Well, they haven't. We are there in Minab. We have seen firsthand, as Dominic was just describing, what happened. And we have seen evidence which is completely contrary to what Admiral Bradley Cooper, the commander of Central Command, said today. It is new what he said. We haven't heard that much before. So perhaps the pressure is on and he is giving what he believes to be a little bit more of an explanation for what happened, although at the same time he's saying stuff that is contradicted by eyewitness evidence on the ground. So it is a very confusing picture, but be in no doubt the pressure is on, not just from the media, but also, and by the way, it's very hard to get in front of these people. I talked yesterday about how the procedures at the Pentagon have changed such that it's hard to even get into the car park these days. So it's hard for us to get in front of the right people to ask the questions, but we are trying. But it's easier for senators on Capitol Hill to ask those questions because the top brass are from time to time compelled to give evidence, as Brad Cooper was today, which is where this revelation, if you can call it that, this claim, perhaps a more accurate way of putting it, that there was somehow a cruise missile site next to the school or at the school, that's where this claim came from. So it's a story which will continue, and the Trump administration should be in no doubt that it's not going to go away until they provide some answers for what happened there and also potentially in other schools as well. This is the focus. But as Kristen Gillibrand, the Democratic senator from New York State, said in questioning last week to Bradley Cooper, there is evidence from the New York Times, who have done an awful lot along with other organizations to look at what's been happening in Iran in difficult circumstances. There is evidence that perhaps up to 22 other schools have also been hit across the country. So there's plenty of questions which months on are unanswered.
0: Well, we did hear from President Trump a little bit earlier on this evening. Let's have a listen.
5: They knew I was getting ready to attack. I didn't tell them. I'd never tell anybody when.
6: You're a constant contact.
5: I never tell anybody when, but they knew that we were very close. I would say I was an hour away from making the decision to go today. And we would probably not be talking about a beautiful ballroom today. We'd be talking about that. And I had made the decision. So they called up. They had heard I made the decision. They said, sir, could you give us a couple of more days? Because we think they're being reasonable.
0: Well, we will bring you the words of J.D. Vance when he begins speaking in the White House. But in other news, when it was first announced, experts estimated HS2 would cost £32 billion. Well, tonight, the Transport Secretary has put that figure at £103 billion. And on top of that, the rail project isn't expected to be completed until 2040. That's 14 years behind the original target date of this December. Earlier in the Commons, Heidi Alexander expressed her frustration with where everything was heading.
7: If this seems like an obscene increase in time and costs, it is because it is. And if it seems like I'm angry, it is because I am. I am angry on behalf of taxpayers and affected communities who have been swindled by the failures of successive Conservative governments. I'm angry on behalf of the thousands of rail and construction workers giving their all on this project who do not deserve to have their industry tarnished in this way. And I'm angry on behalf of passengers who continue to wait for the new services and new opportunities they deserve.
0: Our business and economics correspondent, Paul Kelso, has had a close-up look at what is costing all this money.
8: This is the Victoria Road crossover box. It's the heart of a 13-kilometre HS2 tunnel under West London. That way's Birmingham. This way is central London. Now, trains were due to be running here by this Christmas, can you believe? It's now going to be at least another decade before they run, and we know that the budget has ballooned too. It could eventually run to more than £100 billion, and they won't get to Euston down the end here, perhaps until 2043. Now, the Transport Secretary Heidi Alexander has set out some of the steps she thinks she can take to cut costs. The trains are going to run more slowly, 320 kilometres an hour, about the same as a bullet train. That'll shave a couple of billion off the budget, and a few hundred back office jobs are being cut. And the people who delivered the Elizabeth line, which was Crossrail, back when previously it was probably the biggest example of railway overspend in the country, well, they are now in charge. But there's no getting away from the fact this project has cost an enormous amount of money more than was planned. Transport Secretary says cancelling it would cost almost as much again. So it will be completed, just to Birmingham, not to Manchester and Leeds. This is an object lesson, perhaps, in how not to do these projects. It is monumental construction. When it's finished, it will be world class. Perhaps the lesson to be learned is how to deliver all the other infrastructure projects that Britain needs and will try and build over the next decades without running into the same problems that have dogged HS2.
0: Paul Kelso reporting. Some breaking news from the Met Police urging potential victims of sexual assault on the reality TV show Married at First Sight UK to get in touch after those two women alleged they'd been raped and another made claims of sexual misconduct. We know, of course, that Channel 4 has removed all past episodes of that show from its streaming services. The police now urging all potential victims of sexual assault on the reality TV show to get in touch. Now, at least 130 people have died following an outbreak of Ebola in the Democratic Republic of Congo. The World Health Organization says there are more than 500 suspected cases and has called it an emergency of international concern. More on this from our health correspondent, Ashish Joshi.
6: The Director General of the World Health Organization, Dr. Tedros, convened an emergency meeting today, and he said he was worried about the scale and the speed at which this Ebola virus is spreading across Central Africa. We knew at the weekend when more details were made available about the spread of this particular strain of Ebola, that a number of deaths were reported, a number of infections reported.

0: past few years. Some of them have been extremely deadly. Thousands of people have died. And what the international health authorities don't want to see is a repeat of that. But this is an extremely challenging situation. This is a war zone. There are hundreds of thousands of displaced people. The virus has spread into communities, including rural communities, which are hard to reach, but also into densely populated urban areas. So everything is stacked against the people there who are now trying to protect themselves from the spread of this disease. But 12 tons of aid were sent out, including medical equipment, therapeutics, personal protective equipment. But we already know that the virus has spread into the healthcare setting, which means it's been transmitted among healthcare workers. And then that makes it particularly dangerous because infection controls obviously not working there. But yes, a deteriorating situation. And those figures that you read out at the beginning of this report, those are thought to be outdated anyway, because this disease, because it's a different type of strain of Ebola, the Bungabugio virus, which hasn't really been detected very often. It's quite rare. The other two are the Zaire and the Sudan strain of this virus. And that's why the surveillance systems, which is designed to pick up a spread of Ebola, failed. So this has probably been circulating for weeks and weeks. And that's why you've seen such a rapid increase in the number of people who have been infected and the number of people who are sadly dying.
1: Ashish Joshi reporting for us. Surrey police say they're investigating two separate allegations of non-recent child abuse following the release of the Epstein files in the United States. Let's bring in our correspondent, Olivia Guthrie. Just give us the background to this.
2: Well, Jonathan, it's important to say at the outset that what we know for certain is pretty limited at this stage. And these new allegations that have come out today, there's no indication necessarily that they are linked to the previous allegations that we knew as a result of those Epstein file releases. But we have had a statement today from Surrey Police, and they say we are investigating two separate allegations of non-recent child sexual abuse. And they say that of those allegations, one relates to Surrey and Berkshire in the mid-90s to 2000, and the other relates to West Surrey in the mid to late 80s. Now, they say that no arrests have been made at this stage, but it follows the news in December that Surrey police became aware that a redacted report, which was from the Epstein files, had alleged non-recent human trafficking and sexual assaults on a minor in Virginia Water, Surrey. That was between 1994 and 1996. Now, in February of this year, Surrey police said that they had found no evidence of those Surrey-related allegations having been reported to them, and they urged anyone with any information about them to come forward. Now, if we come to today, they say that in February, they said that they had received several reports as a result of that appeal and that they were reviewing those reports. Today, though, they have come out with these new allegations, but it is not clear that they are in any way related to that previous investigation or that they are entirely new allegations that we haven't yet heard about. So what we can say at this stage is that multiple police forces are now investigating claims that have arisen as a result of the release of the Epstein files by the US Department of Justice, and that Surrey police today say that new allegations have been made following the release of those documents. The force say that they take all reports of sexual offending seriously and will work to identify any reasonable lines of inquiry to verify information or establish corroborating evidence. The force today looking into two allegations of historic sexual abuse in the Surrey and Berkshire area.
1: Olivia, thank you. Stay with us on the news hour. Coming up in a moment, a decision is set to be made on whether criminal charges will be brought over the Grenfell fire.
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8: Historic day here today. How will you respond if India does launch?
9: Welcome back. A decision is set to be made on whether criminal charges will be brought over the Grenfell fire. It's now been nearly 10 years since the disaster, which killed 72 people. Now the Met Police say more than 50 individuals and 20 companies could face criminal proceedings. Our correspondent Phoebe Southworth can tell us more.
10: Well, an inquiry set up to find out what happened concluded that it was an avoidable tragedy and that commercial interests were placed above public safety. Well, cladding, as we know, was at the heart of the inquiry. The building was made of combustible material, which allowed the flames to spread incredibly quickly through the 24 stories. Well, today we heard a bit from the Met Police, who are investigating who or what organisations might be held criminally liable for the fire. Today we heard that it has cost the force £150 million. It's the largest and most complex investigation in the force's history. Today we heard that up to 57 individuals and 20 organisations are suspected of criminal activity. And those offences that they may be charged with include fraud, misconduct in a public office, corporate manslaughter and serious health and safety failings. Crucially today, a deadline was set by which time charging decisions must be made. That date is the 14th of June 2027, exactly 10 years to the day since the fire started, and deliberately so, in order to pay tribute to the victims and their bereaved loved ones. Well, today we heard from retired detective Chief Superintendent Gary Moncrief, who is the officer in charge of the investigation, and this is what he had to say.
11: So I can't begin to imagine what this wait has felt like for them. We know it's a long wait that's got to this point, but it's so important that we get this investigation right in an investigation that is so complicated.

0: this is a really significant day, though. When we go to the CPS in September, that marks the point where we're saying we've done enough of the investigation that they're able to take charging decisions and are able to decide whether or not criminal charges should be brought and against whom and what for. So this is a significant date that's taken, we acknowledge, a long time to get here, but it's really important that we do it in the most professional and diligent investigation possible to enable that justice is done.
1: So this time next year, we will know exactly who is being charged and with what. That is, if any criminal charges are brought. Police said today they are confident they will be. But it will be 2029 until any criminal trials take place. Police are already preparing for that eventuality. They've spent £2 million building a replica of the Grenfell Tower, which could then be shown to future juries to explain to them how the fire spread so rapidly. So an important first step in terms of a timeline today, but a long way to go before bereaved families can expect to see justice.
2: Let's take a look at the weather.
3: You're looking happy.
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2: Well, May has certainly felt disappointingly chilly so far, hasn't it? But temperatures will rise, reaching 28 Celsius in the south on Friday, perhaps even higher. There'll be widespread blustery showers this evening, some heavy and prolonged, with the risk of hail and thunder. The southeast of England has the best chance of being dry. Expect plenty of showers overnight, but they will ease and become well scattered later on. Cloud will be quite extensive, keeping it mild with some fog on the hills. It'll be quite cloudy tomorrow morning with showers around, but they won't be as heavy or as widespread as today.
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2: Stay with us. Coming up in a couple of minutes, we'll have more for you on that Ebola outbreak. The number of suspected cases in Africa are rising and have got up to at least 500.
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2: You're watching Sky News. At least 130 people have now died following an outbreak of Ebola in the Democratic Republic of Congo. The World Health Organization says there are more than 500 suspected cases and called it an emergency of international concern. Well, let's speak to Heather Kerr, the International Rescue Committee's country director for the Democratic Republic of Congo. Good to see you this evening. And it seems that this outbreak is spreading faster and wider than previously thought. Is that your understanding?
14: Yes, it is. It's spreading really quickly. And it's in quite a remote area of Ituri. And the epicenter is a mining town called Mongwalu. And people are very mobile. And in mining towns, you've got a lot of promiscuity. So it's spreading really quickly. But it's also spreading quickly now because it went undetected for so long. It was in the community for about 4 weeks before people really realized what was going on. And one of the reasons for this is it's a different strain of Ebola. It's much rarer than the one we normally see, which is Ebola Zaire. So it wasn't until samples were sent to Kinshasa that they realized it was a different type of Ebola they were dealing with. So we're very worried that we're going to see a lot more cases and a lot more deaths.
2: And what's been done to contain it?
14: We're all working together with the Ministry of Health up in Ituri, and people are now getting personal protection equipment. There were people working in health centres with no equipment, so now they're much better protected. IRC is helping with that. So when people present in health centres, we can look after them better. But another issue is that because this is a different strain of Ebola, there are no vaccines and no treatments for this type of Ebola. So it's very worrying. It's on a scale quite different to the previous big outbreak in DRC, which was in 2018.
2: Yeah, really worrying. And of course, the health services that you mention are very underfunded. They don't necessarily have the staff or indeed the training to deal with something on this scale.
14: You're absolutely right. The health service generally is on its knees in DRC. It desperately needs more funding, especially investment for things like surveillance. And if there'd been more of that, perhaps, you know, this could have been detected sooner. People in health centres need training because people who are coming were presenting with symptoms of Ebola, although this is a different strain, but it took a long while for them to be recognised. So, you know, there's a World Health Assembly going on at the moment where there are world leaders and, I mean, really need to suggest to them that they need to invest in the health system and especially in things like surveillance in these insecure frontline areas. This is taking place in an area of conflict, which just compounds the difficulty of responding to it.
2: Of course, it just makes it so much harder, doesn't it? And for Heather, what are your fears about how bad this could be?
14: I fear that however hard we all try and join together, you know, the different organisations with the government, that, you know, we're coming at it very late. So I just, I'm just so worried about the scale of it, really, and that it will spread to other areas. As you know, there's cases in Uganda, and there are cases in North Kivu as well. So, yeah, I'm really worried about it spreading out of Ituri.
2: And, of course, it's important for people in the UK, in Europe, etc., to know that this isn't a pandemic. I mean, we're all scarred, aren't we, from events of a few years ago, but certainly the World Health Organization not talking along those lines. Heather Kerr from the International Rescue Committee, thank you very much indeed. We're going to go straight to the White House, Vice President J.D. Vance.
12: Last year I spoke at the Naval Academy commencement ceremony, and it was one of the great honors and privileges of my life. So I'm excited to go out there to Colorado and participate in that ceremony. The second thing is I want to highlight a little bit some of the work that we've been doing, the great work our team has been doing on the anti-fraud task force, where we have caught just in the last couple of months billions upon billions of dollars of fraud in our hospice system, in our Medicaid system, in our Medicare system, in our immigration system. We've seen hundreds of millions of dollars of fraudulent loans that were being handed out through the Small Business Administration that we've identified and stopped. And we've also started investigating some of the fraudulent criminal activity and also prosecuting some of the fraudulent criminal activity. So the thing that I say to the American people, and I'll repeat here to all of you, is, you know, fraud is a crime that has two victims. It has, first of all, the American taxpayer, people who pay their taxes, who out of their generosity, and because they have to, of course, they pay their taxes expecting that it's going to go to pay our troops and ensure that low-income children have access to food and ensure that people get medical benefits even if they're not able to afford a doctor. I think it's a great thing about our country is that we have this generosity of spirit where we take care of one another. But fraud takes that away from us because it steals money from the taxpayer when they pay their taxes. And it also steals money from innocent people who are meant to benefit from these programs but can't when the money runs dry because it's gone to fraudsters instead of the people who benefit from it or should benefit from it. So we're going to keep that work up. The President of the United States has been very clear that he wants us to focus on fraud. He wants us to prosecute the fraudsters, and he wants us to save the American people as much money as we possibly can. So we're going to keep at it. We're very proud of that work, and importantly, very proud of the team who have done an incredible job. And then finally, just to give an update on the Iran negotiation, the Iran situation, I just talked to the president very briefly before I came out here. It's actually a very simple proposition here. There are two options, two pathways we can go down when it comes to the Iran situation. So step back for a little bit. What the president of the United States has said is, number one, Iran can never have a nuclear weapon. And I think it's important for the American people and all of you to appreciate that when we say that, it's not just that Iran cannot have a nuclear weapon. It's what would happen if the Iranians did get a nuclear weapon. We know that a lot of nations all across the Gulf would then want their own nuclear weapon, and then a lot of nations all across the world. And what has been a very effective bright spot of American foreign policy really for the last 20 or so years would disappear overnight. If you have every country in the world scrambling to try to get a nuclear weapon, it would make us all much less safe. And Iran would really be the first domino and what would set off a nuclear arms race all over the world. That's very, very bad for the safety of our country. As the father of three young kids, I don't want them to inherit a world where 20 additional regimes, half of them very dangerous and very sympathetic to terrorists, have nuclear weapons. We want to keep the number of countries that have nuclear weapons small, and that's why Iran cannot have a nuclear weapon, on top of all the other things that we might be worried about, that they themselves could use it, that they could use it in leverage and economic control or economic negotiations. We just don't want them to have a nuclear weapon. Now, what we did here is that we effectively degraded their conventional military capability. That has been done. That has been successfully done. You could always do a little bit more, but where we are now is the president has asked us, has told us, to aggressively negotiate with the Iranians. Why did I go to Islamabad, Pakistan? Why did I spend, I think, probably 22 hours on a plane going there, 24 hours coming back, and then 21 hours on the ground negotiating with the Iranians is because we wanted to show a sign of good faith. The vice president of the United States is willing to cut a deal so long as the Iranians are willing to meet us again on that core issue of never having a nuclear weapon. We think that we've made a lot of progress. We think the Iranians want to make a deal. The President of the United States has asked us to negotiate in good faith, and that's exactly what we've done. So we're in a pretty good spot here, but there's an option B. And the option B is that we could restart the military campaign to continue to prosecute the case, to continue to try to achieve America's objectives. And we could talk a little bit about what that looks like, but that's not what the president wants, and I don't think it's what the Iranians want either. We have an opportunity here, I think, to reset the relationship that has existed between Iran and the United States for 47 years. That's what the president has asked us to do, and that's what we're going to keep on working at. But it takes two to tango. We are not going to have a deal that allows the Iranians to have a nuclear weapon. So as the president just told me, we're locked and loaded. We don't want to go down that pathway, but the president is willing and able to go down that pathway if we have to. So with that, I will say thank you all. It's cool to be here. I'm going to give a shout out, of course, to the person I am replacing today, Carolyn Leavitt, who hopefully is at home enjoying some time with her beautiful kids. I told Carolyn I would stand in for her today for the White House press briefing on the condition that when Usha has our baby in July, that she would be vice president for a couple weeks. So thank you, guys. And I actually want to start first with Nick from Breitbart. Nick, it's good to see you.
15: Good to see you, Mr. Vice President. Thank you. Today we saw the president endorse Ken Paxton over John Cornyn in the Texas Senate race. Do you think that sends a message going forward for the next cycle to senators, considering running for re-election, or any MAGA-aligned potential candidates that are considering challenging them?
12: Well, I'd say a couple things, Nick. First of all, the president's very gratified by the response that he's heard from the base and from a lot of voters, I think, who are passionate about Ken Paxton. We think Ken Paxton is going to be a great senator for the people of Texas, but most importantly, a great United States senator who can work on solving the problems that all of us confront as a country together. I've known John Cornyn for a long time, but unfortunately, when it really counted, Ken Paxton was there for the country, was there for the president, and that's why he ultimately earned the president's endorsement. He thinks he's going to be a better senator, thinks he's going to make a better candidate. And so I do think it sends a message, but really not just the endorsement, but one of the things the president has done very effectively, going back 10 years in his leadership of the Republican Party and the country as president of the United States, is he said, I want people who fight for the good. I want people who can't be bought by corporate lobbyists, who can't be bought by Wall Street, who can't be bought by special interests, who are going to go to Washington and fight for the people who actually elected them to those positions. And I think one of the things we've seen in the Republican Party, while I can't say that all of our representatives are perfect or all of our senators are perfect, we have seen a much better crop of talent come into Washington since Donald Trump has been the leader of the party and the leader of the movement. I do think we're going to continue to see that happening. But I think the message that people should take from this is fundamentally, you have got to serve the people who sent you. And if you don't do that, you're going to find yourself out of step with voters or out of step with the president of the United States. And that's not a good place to be politically.
16: Thank you.
17: Thank you very much. Just following up on what you just said, you said that the White House is negotiating with Iran in good faith. I think Americans tend to believe that. But what is it about the Iranian side that you personally have seen where you believe that they are negotiating with us in good faith?
12: Well, first of all, I'd say it's a very complicated country, and it's a country that I wouldn't pretend that I understand even after as deep as I've been involved in this process from the very beginning. It's a great and proud civilization, amazing people. We obviously have a great Iranian-American community here in the United States of America, smart people, very hardworking, and you see some of that in the negotiating team on the other side. You also see some very hardline positions in the negotiating team on the other side. And so I think you see that conflict, the fact that maybe the Iranians aren't themselves quite clear in what direction they want to go to. They also are just a fractured country. So you have the leadership of the country, there's the supreme leader, and there are a lot of officials below the supreme leader that has some influence in the negotiation. It's not sometimes totally clear what the negotiating position of the team is. And I don't know if that's sometimes bad communication, if that's bad faith. I wouldn't pretend to venture a guess there, but I will say with confidence, it's sometimes hard to figure out exactly what it is that the Iranians want to accomplish out of the negotiation. So what we've done is tried to be as clear as possible. What are our red lines? What are the things that we're willing to be accommodating on? And what are the things that we absolutely must have? And as the president has said ad nauseum, and I think I've said it a lot too, Iran cannot have a nuclear weapon. We want to see not just the commitment to not have a nuclear weapon, but the commitment to work with us on a process to ensure that not just now, not just when Donald Trump is president, but years down the road, that the Iranians are not rebuilding that nuclear capability. And that's what we're trying to accomplish in the negotiation. Sorry, you had a follow-up.
17: Yeah, just for Americans at home, because this has been going on for several weeks now. I think what people just want to know is, do you personally believe that the Iranians will come to a deal? Because we keep seeing this over and over again where they go back and forth.
12: So do I personally believe it? The honest answer is, how could I possibly know, right? And you negotiate with people, and sometimes you feel like you're making progress, and sometimes you feel like you're not making progress. What I think is that the Iranians want to make a deal. What I think is that the Iranians recognize that a nuclear weapon is the red line for the United States of America, that they've internalized that. But we're not going to know until we're actually putting pen to paper on signing a deal. We've had a lot of drafts, a lot of pieces of paper going back and forth. But I will not say with confidence that we're going to reach a deal until we're actually signing a negotiated settlement here. And I think that it's ultimately up to the Iranians whether they're willing to meet us, because I think we're certainly doing a good job and we're certainly negotiating in good faith. We're going to have to see what ultimately happens with them. I can't say with confidence because I don't know what's in the mind of the other side. John.
16: Mr. Vice President, thank you. I want to ask you about that $1.8 billion fund set up, weaponization fund as it's being called. Why should taxpayers be paying to settle a $10 billion lawsuit that was brought by the President of the United States? And should people that attacked the Capitol building and assaulted police officers, should they be eligible? Should they receive money? Should they receive money from this fund?
12: Well, let me say a couple things about that. First, Sean, I think in some ways the media has misrepresented what this is actually about. This is about compensating Americans for the lawfare that we saw under the last administration. And by the way, anybody can apply for it. Republicans can apply for it. Democrats can apply for it. As you know, the President of the United States has pardoned a number of Democrats who he felt were actually subject to this lawfare. I mean, if Hunter Biden wants to apply for this particular fund, he is welcome to. It's going to go through a normal process where we vet everything, where we try to identify whether people's claims are actually legitimate. But here's the question. You say, why should taxpayers fund this? Whenever the United States government incurs legal expenses, it pays out those legal expenses. When it's settling a lawsuit, it pays out money to settle that lawsuit. And the question is a dollar of this money going to the Trump administration? No. Is a dollar of this money going to Donald Trump personally? No. Is a dollar of this money going to Donald Trump's family? No. The people that would get the money are people, some of whom have been prosecuted completely disproportionate to any crime they've ever committed. Like, let's just take a couple of examples. Tina Peters is this woman who is about to get out of prison, thanks in large part to the president's good work in Colorado. This is a woman who, at worst, if you believe everything that the prosecutors said about her, committed misdemeanor trespassing, and somebody threw the book at her, this innocent grandmother was going to spend 10 years in prison, completely disproportionate to any misdemeanor trespassing that I've ever seen. Was that fair? No. Is it reasonable for her to get some compensation for the fact that she was treated unfairly? I think the answer is yes. And I think that what we're going to see, hopefully, is the entire country, led by this Department of Justice, turning the page on the lawfare. What I would like to propose, and I think the Democrats, you know, hopefully they're willing to meet us halfway here. I won't hold my breath. But what I would propose is something very simple, that if you are willing to turn the page on Joe Biden's lawfare, why don't we prosecute people? Very simple principle. Why don't we prosecute people who violate the law? Let's not prosecute people because they said the wrong thing or because they had the wrong political candidate or because they had the wrong viewpoint. And I think part of that, part of turning the page on that, is to actually ensure the real victims of that lawfare receive some compensation. That's what this fund is going to be targeted at. And again, there's going to be a process to ensure that that money is only given to people who have actually, I hate to say earned it, but the people who actually were really mistreated by the previous administration and Department of Justice.
16: Go ahead, John. I understand that everybody is eligible to apply for this fund. I mean, you're eligible, but I assume you're not going to apply, and you don't think you should get money out of this fund.
18: Of course.
16: So isn't it just as easy to say that people that attacked police officers should not get taxpayer money from this fund?
12: Well, look, John, we're not trying to give money to anybody who attacked a police officer. We're trying to give money, not give money. We're trying to compensate people where the book was thrown at them. They were mistreated by the legal system. Sometimes, you know, we do have, John, in this country, innocent until proven guilty. We do have people who were accused of attacking law enforcement officers. That doesn't mean that we're going to completely ignore some of the claims that they're going to make. We're going to evaluate these things on a case-by-case basis. And if we think that somebody, whatever they were accused of, if we think that somebody was unfairly prosecuted and deserves just compensation, then that's what this fund is going to exist to provide. It's just going to correct a wrong, and I think that's a good thing. And I'd encourage everybody, Democrat, Republican, Independent, let's turn the page on this thing that we did under the last administration where we tried to throw people in prison because they had the wrong politics. Let's throw people in prison who broke the law. I think this fund is a good part of getting justice for the people who were wrongly treated. Back there, yeah.
16: Thank you, sir.
15: Just to follow up on that quickly, does that mean that people that were violent, that were convicted, were mistreated? Are you saying that?
12: Well, you're asking me to comment on hypotheticals and on any number of dozens of cases. Here's the thing. We're going to look at everything case by case. As you know, every single case has its own details. Every single case has, you know, there are things about it that maybe don't meet the eye. We're just going to look at every case by case. That's all I'm saying. I'm not committing to giving anybody money or committing to giving no one money. What I'm committing to is a legal process to review these claims and to make sure that people who are mistreated by their government get a little bit of compensation because of it. Go ahead.
17: Thank you, Mr. Vice President.
12: Yes, sir. I realize that the pointer finger is not as precise as I thought it was. I have this cheat sheet, but the problem with being 41 years old is I'm blinder than I was a few years ago. So we'll say blue blazer, blue tie. Yeah.
18: Okay, great. Thank you, Mr. Vice President. I'd like to ask a quick follow-up on Iran, but first I'd like to ask you about fentanyl. Fentanyl sourced largely from China killed about 403,000 Americans over the past 7 years, according to CDC data. That's one in every 850 Americans who died. White House counterterrorism director Sebastian Gorka said last week that China's exports amounted to the targeted killing of Americans and war by other means. Do you agree with that assessment? And what is the Trump administration doing to punish and deter China, especially since the Supreme Court struck down the fentanyl tariffs?
12: So go ahead and ask the second question, because I'll try to take each question and then I'll try to answer them and then we'll go on. And if you ask two questions, I can only guarantee that I'll answer one. In fact, I'm a politician. Maybe I won't even answer the one that you asked. But I will try at least to answer one question.
18: Okay, well, I'd love to hear the fentanyl response, too, if not today sometime.
12: But, go ahead.
18: On Iran, is Russia taking possession of the enriched uranium in Iran a plausible end to the war? And if not, why not?
12: So first, on the Russia taking possession of the enriched uranium, look, these things are being discussed through negotiation. That is not currently our plan. That has never been our plan. I've seen some reporting on that. I don't know where it comes from. But the president's going to continue to negotiate a deal. So that is not currently the plan of the United States government. The Iranians have not raised it. My sense is that's not something the Iranians would be particularly excited about. And I know the president isn't particularly excited about it either. But who knows? I'm not going to make pre-commitments in a negotiation on any particular topic. On the question of fentanyl, a lot of people have died from fentanyl, absolutely. A lot of it has come from mainland China. We're certainly aware of that. But here's what I'll say. First of all, we've made incredible strides under Donald Trump's leadership to cut down on fentanyl deaths. If you look at the number of people who died in 2026, it's going to be lower than the number who died in 2025, which is way lower than the number who died in 2024. This is one of the things that I think all Americans, we should be celebrating. And I'm certainly proud of the president's leadership for making this possible. We ran, if you remember, in November of 2024 on a very simple idea that a lot of fentanyl came from East Asia. It was smuggled into Central and South America, and then the cartels would bring it into our country, and a lot of our people would get poisoned and killed because of it. We said if you got control of the southern border, we would see a substantial reduction in the number of people who died from fentanyl overdoses in the United States of America, and that is exactly what's happened. Now, yes, the president has raised this with President Xi any number of times. I know it came up during the meeting that they had in China just last week, but it's come up in often any number of phone calls. And our sense is that President Xi has been willing to work with us on this. And obviously, we want to continue to ensure that the Chinese work with us as much as possible, because we don't want our people to be poisoned. So we'll keep working on that issue with the Chinese. There's been, I think, a big amount of progress that's been made. But of course, we can make a lot more progress, and we're certainly going to be committed to doing exactly that. Right. Yep. White jacket, sorry.
19: Okay, yeah. Natalie with the Washington
12: Natalie,
19: Post.
12: Thank you.
19: Yeah, thank you, Mr. Vice President. Does the government need to create a new mandatory review process for new AI models, given the concerns about Mythos? And secondly, in a few days, Pope Leo is going to release his encyclical on artificial intelligence. What influence, if any, do you see the Pope's guidance on AI having to broader society?
12: Well, I mean, I think when the Pope issues an encyclical on artificial intelligence, it's going to have some influence. I, of course, don't know how much influence. I don't know exactly what it's going to say. But I think when the leader of the world's largest Christian denomination speaks on an issue like that, it's certainly going to have some influence. And I'm sure it'll contain a lot of insights, some of which I'll probably agree with, some of which I may not. But I think that it's going to be a very, very important document. And I think that, you know, one of the things I always found fascinating about Pope Leo is that he chose the name Leo the 14th. Which, of course, is recollecting Leo the 13th. Leo the 13th was the Pope during a period of incredible...
20: We are approaching 7 o'clock, so we will leave that news conference there. Vice President J.D. Vance saying it is very simple for Iran. They can never have a nuclear weapon. He thinks the Iranians want to make a deal. If we don't get a deal, we will restart a military campaign. The former Chancellor, Jeremy Hunt, will be one of the guests on the Cathy Newman Show. That's coming up next here on Sky News.
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4: We didn't ask for it, but we live in really troubling times now, and we have to sort our defences out. We've gone back to a world where war is very much alive and kicking.
22: What do you say to people who say we just can't afford to spend more on defence?
4: So it's not a question of affordability. Remember, there's no point worrying about our welfare if the cities are in ashes. Yeah.
22: It's what you might call a fusillade. A top general, rather politely, giving the Prime Minister both barrels.
4: The message is quite straightforward. We didn't ask for it, but we live in really troubling times now, and we have to sort our defences out. You can't rely on hope or denial to do that, or rely on our friends to bail us out, or our enemies to leave us alone. So we're going to have to make some hard calls to fix our defence with enough money, quickly enough, and do it well.
22: General Sir Richard Barons was tasked by Sir Keir Starmer to review Britain's defence capabilities. The aim was to make Britain safer, but the government is being told its vast spending on welfare is leaving us without the resources we need to protect ourselves from foreign aggressors. Lord Robertson is a co-author of the review.
24: The cold reality of today's dangerous world is that we cannot defend Britain with an ever-expanding welfare budget.
22: I asked the PM myself about this very thing 3 weeks ago.
25: We do need to go further. I've made commitments to NATO about going further. We're finalising the Defence Investment Plan, which is actually a future-look plan as well. It's not just about how much you spend. It's strategically what do we need as a country. So we're finalising that. But, you know, I'm not going to hide away from this. We are going to have to spend more. We've made that commitment to NATO.
22: So where's the money, Prime Minister? Sir Keir commissioned the defence review in one of his first acts as PM. That was nearly 2 years ago. Yet still, the defence investment plan he promised hasn't arrived amid wrangling with the Treasury. The generals say we simply haven't got the luxury of time here, with war on multiple fronts across the globe and our supposed ally in the White House, mercurial, to put it politely. Here he is today, letting us all know how close he was to opening a new front in the war in Iran.
26: I was an hour away. We were all set to go. You're talking about yesterday.
22: Yes.
26: We were going to be striking very... It would have been happening right now.
22: The peace dividend is well and truly over. Yet as Labour goes to war with itself, there's scant detail on how we might protect ourselves if someone goes to war with us. Well, in the midst of all that debate and uncertainty, the Defence Secretary, John Healey, has been speaking this evening about how the government is going to boost investment and innovation in the defence sector. But there's been a bit of politics too.
27: Because politics to me is not about the individual, it's about the country. I don't much care for photo opportunities or PR firms. People will not forgive us if they think we're more concerned about ourselves than we are about them. And I say to my colleagues in Parliament what Michael Gove once said, which is we govern by consent. Through the way we behave, the way we deliver change, the trust with the public. And right now the very credibility of Labour in government is at stake. We must get serious. It's not about us, not about the insiders of politics. It's about the interests of this nation. We must be a government that steers Britain through the conflicts we're in and the crises that we face. We must be a party that manages ourselves constructively and in a well-ordered way.
22: Well, there's the Defence Secretary right now taking questions. We'll be hearing from our Security and Defence Editor, Deborah Haynes, who's in the audience just as soon as she gets out. But I've been speaking to General Sir Richard Barons, who was co-author of last year's Strategic Defence Review after an illustrious career in the armed forces. Sir Richard, welcome.
4: Hello.
22: Come and sit on the sofa. I'm not saying you're an armchair general. You're very far from that. But, yeah, it's great to have you in the studio. Thank you.
4: Thank you.
22: So, Richard, you wrote the Strategic Defence Review last year, last June. One of your co-authors, the Labour peer Lord Robertson, accused the Prime Minister of corrosive complacency when it came to Britain's defence. How would you describe what this government has done for defence?
4: So, we all thought the review, when it came out, was a really good piece of work and the government had agreed to it. The disappointing bit is here we are nearly a year on and turning that review into a plan of action over 10 years, still not yet been finalised. So for us, I mean, it's difficult. That is really disappointing.
22: Mm. And, you know, NATO warns that Russia could launch war on us or other European countries, you know, aside of Ukraine, within 3 years. How war-ready are we if something like that was to happen?
4: So you're absolutely right that we don't own the clock on what Russia chooses to do. And many people, including our European allies, think that as the war in Ukraine comes to some sort of culmination, it will be open to Russia to decide to turn its mobilised armed forces and its mobilised economy on another part of Europe, which might include clearly the UK because we're all in NATO. So the job is to be ready to deter that probably within the next 3 to 5 years. And right now, the UK is much further behind many European states in being ready for that.
22: So be blunt, how vulnerable are we?
4: So if you look at at the UK as a civil society, as a population, many people don't think about war. So they don't have that sense of wartime resilience that you get in Sweden and indeed even now in places like Germany. So there's a lot to be done on the resilience of the UK as a functioning country. And for the armed forces, they're pretty much in the condition the post-Cold War era left them, which was a 35-year journey of basically getting smaller because no one could see why we needed really big armed forces.
22: Yeah, the peace dividend.
4: And so our armed forces now need to be revitalised and transformed for war in the 21st century in time with the clock owned by others.
22: I mean, that sense you were talking about of civil resilience, do people, you know, people who have grown up not knowing war don't sort of get the sacrifices that might need to be made? Is there an issue there?
4: So I think there are two really fundamental issues. Most UK citizens think war is something they outsource to their armed forces, or it only happens to other countries. And in the world we live in, they could not be more wrong. So they're not psychologically prepared for the country to be attacked. And the brutal point is, if you look at what's happened to cities like Kyiv in Ukraine, then in military capability terms, that could happen here. That's the frame we need to think about. But the more difficult aspect of this is that in order to get the armed forces and civil society ready to deter, remember, we want to deter, we don't want to fight, but to get ready, we're going to have to spend more money on defence sooner. And the government has been wrestling with this for a year. So that means each one of us has got to agree that unless we want to pay more taxes or borrow more money, we're going to have less of something else that we like, probably in welfare, in order to put more money into our defence sooner. And that's unattractive, but essential.
22: Well, so what do you say to people who say we just can't afford to spend more on defence?
4: So it's not a question of affordability. The UK spends £1.3 trillion a year on us, on ourselves. That's our
22: That's the total public sector bill.
4: That's the total public sector bill. £1.3 trillion. Defence is about £67 billion of that. We spend more than £100 billion on debt interest. We spend way more than £300 billion on things like welfare. So it's not a question of do we have the money? The question is, can we make some very hard choices to move our money about before something terrible happens?
22: And so cutting welfare is the suggestion you're sort of floating there. I mean, we spend five times on the welfare budget what we're spending on defence. But is there a justification for that, given, you know, we have an ageing population, the state pension, other pensioner support is the largest proportion of welfare spending by far? I mean, you can't cut that so easily, can you?
4: So we're going to have to either tax more or borrow more or make different choices. So it seems more likely than not there are some aspects of the overall welfare offer that we make ourselves that could be trimmed. But
22: trimmed is a polite way of putting it. I mean, it's got to be more than that, hasn't it?
4: So, I mean, probably got to find, I think, about another £10 billion a year from this £1.3 trillion to put defence onto the right footing. But we need to remember that if we don't fix our deterrence, and as a result of that, like Ukraine, we end up fighting, then we'll be spending 50% of our GDP. That's generally the cost of war, plus all the cost in death and destruction and the trauma that spans three generations. So
3: we don't have a choice, really.
4: So we do have a choice, but the rational choice is to do deterrence properly in order to avoid the risks of fighting. And remember, there's no point worrying about our welfare if the cities are in ashes because we failed to deter.
3: I mean, the defence investment plan has been long delayed. You know, we were expecting it in September. It's perhaps next month, has been suggested maybe this week. The figure of 18 billion extra over 4 years has been mooted. You were talking about 10 billion a year. So how far short, how much more ambition does the Chancellor, the Prime Minister need to show in your view?
4: So I'm not a public servant and I don't know the accurate figure, but the one that is bandied around is over the next 4 years, the gap between the defence review outcome and the amount of money that the Treasury wants to provide is about £28 billion over 4 years. And that's a lot of money. And the choice that we've been confronting for a year now is, if you've got to close that gap, do you cut the review, which would be, might be mad in the world we live in now, or do you have to do the hard yards and find more money sooner? And what may happen, I don't know, is perhaps the Treasury finds another £18 billion a year or so, and that will significantly close the gap, but it wouldn't remove the challenge of having to delay or cut something. But
3: well, the figure that was briefed was £18 billion over 4 years.
4: Yes.
3: So, I mean, that doesn't cut it.
4: No. So there's going to be a gap. Now, how do you manage that gap? Well, my preference is that the government does what governments have done for 2,000 years and goes to the city in London and says, we now need to bring more private capital in defence. And I think there's a real appetite amongst the city fraternity to do that. They realise it's important. They realise it can be done on a commercial basis and we need new arrangements. So what I would love to see is the public sector providing more money, let's say it's £18 billion over 4 years, and then immediately the government is walking down the Strand to the city and saying, help us find the balance. And then we will genuinely have a whole-of-society response to the problems that we face.
3: So is there a kind of benefit to economic growth, turning the economy, as Emmanuel Macron has put it, into a war economy? Is that something that you think the Prime Minister could sort of sell, whoever that Prime Minister might be, as a kind of growth opportunity?
4: So it was at the heart of the defence review. The proposition is we need to fix our defence for war in the 21st century. That means transformation. So it's more than drones, but it's a lot about 21st century technology. And the proposition is the UK is good enough and clever enough to do that transformation in a way the rest of the world can admire. And when we do that, that would restore our armed forces' effectiveness in reasonable time, and we would make things and do things that other nations wanted to buy. Mm. And so you can draw a line between fixing defence in a transformative way and export-led growth. And the city and the Treasury can both see that.
3: What would be your message to Keir Starmer, who might not be around as Prime Minister much longer, about the kind of legacy he could leave if he makes difficult decisions on this?
4: So I would prefer not to have a conversation with one person, because I think we're having a conversation not just with a government, but with the whole of society. And the message is quite straightforward. We didn't ask for it, but we live in really troubling times now, and we have to sort our defences out. You can't rely on hope or denial to do that, or rely on our friends to bail us out, or our enemies to leave us alone. So we're going to have to make some hard calls to fix our defence with enough money, quickly enough, and do it well. Mm. And then we will all thrive.
3: I mean, Labour's at war with itself. How big a distraction is that when there is this urgency that you've been talking about?
4: So if in the next couple of weeks this government funds its own defence review, I think with a combination of public and private money, then the Ministry of Defence, no matter what else is going in Whitehall, can get on with it. It will still need political and military and official leadership to do it well. But let's create the conditions that whatever happens in our politics, fixing defence happens and happens well and quickly enough.
3: But given a lot of the pressure on the potential successors to Keir Starmer to move the party to the left, how optimistic can you be that whoever comes next will put defence at the heart of
22: spending decisions?
4: Well, I'm encouraged in that those people who may become candidates to be our next Prime Minister all talk up defence. They recognise this. But what they've now got to do, I think, in their campaigns, whoever they are, is start to say exactly what they're going to have less of in order to do defence properly soon enough.
22: So too much talk, not enough actual doing.
4: Well, I think there's some time to go yet, but we need to know as a society, what is it we're going to give up or have less of in order to do our defence properly?
22: Given that you were commissioned to write the defence review as one of Keir Starmer's first acts as Prime Minister, how disappointed are you that we're still having this conversation all this time later, nearly 2 years after he was elected?
4: So I'm clearly disappointed because we had a cracking start. The review, I think, set out a narrative for war in the 21st century. It's as good as anybody's got in the world. And we worked out how it was affordable over 10 years. We then said, but the way this world is going, you're likely to have to move it up. You're going to have to find more money sooner. And my goodness, that has happened. So what we now need to see is the government's own review implemented well and quickly enough. And the next step is find the money to sort the dip out.
22: We've seen, you know, just in the last few hours, really, how fast things move in terms of Iran, for example. Was Keir Starmer right to stay out of Donald Trump's war, largely?
4: So, speaking personally, I could see no legal argument that stood up for us engaging in the sort of war the US and Israel took to Iran. So I

0: you know, reinforce the argument that some are making that we should draw closer to the EU, even rejoin the EU down the track. Does that, from a defence point of view, does that make sense?
1: So I don't think they're connected. I think the US and Europe have a common interest, a common advantage in making NATO work. What has clearly got to happen is a rebalancing of effort. This has been clear for 20 years, that Europe cannot rely on the US taxpayer to fund their defence any longer. That's really clear. But a more balanced NATO is important and valuable to the US and important and valuable to Europe. I think the bigger point, right this week, with the US president talking about striking Iran and in ways that seem unlimited, means that we have to contemplate. We've gone back to a world where war is very much alive and kicking, and it has no boundaries or safety net. And when President Trump talks about the Iranians as animals and bombing them back to the Stone Age, this is language we probably last saw in the Second World War. And it reminds us that unless you are able to defend yourself, you are at risk of terrible, terrible destruction.
0: General Sir Richard Barron, thank you very much.
1: Thank you.
0: That was pretty sobering there, talking about the vulnerability of the UK and the idea that, as has happened in Ukraine, that some of our cities could get reduced to ashes if we don't spend more on defence to protect ourselves. And he really threw down the gauntlet to the current Prime Minister, and indeed whoever comes next, pointing out that we spend five times as much on welfare as we do on defence. And, you know, tough choice there. Cut some of that. Invest in defence was really the message coming from him. But also some optimism that he thinks there is an appetite in the city to invest in defence, and that whoever's in number 10 now or coming next could get some of that money in and spark a bit of growth in the UK as well. So quite a bleak message in many ways, but also just a dose of optimism there. Well, the former Chancellor, Foreign Secretary and Health Secretary Sir Jeremy Hunt and Labour peer Ayesha Hazarika are on the sofa tonight. Sir Jeremy first, it was a pretty sobering message, you know, talk of cities in ashes if we don't spend what we need to protect ourselves. What did you make of it?
2: I think he's right. And I think everyone knows he's right. And you just have to look at what Putin's done in Ukraine. And then you have to look at countries like Estonia, where they have a city right on the border with Russia called Narva, which many people think is what Putin could go for next. And if he did attack a NATO member, and he would love to dismember NATO if he possibly could, he's always seen it as the arch enemy, then we wouldn't be having a discussion about, you know, 4% or 5% of GDP. We'd be talking about 10% of GDP. Mm-hmm. And so the real question is, what are you going to do? And that makes me think like a former chancellor. I very much agree on welfare reform. I know it's very, very difficult for any government, but particularly for the Labour Party. We've seen that. But can I offer one suggestion? Because I think,
0: collegiate of you.
2: You know, this is, you know, rather than just talking the abstract about welfare reform, you know, at the moment, one of the ways that you qualify for not having to look for work is if you say you've got moderate anxiety or depression. Now, when I was health secretary, those long, long years in which you interviewed me many times, every doctor I met said that if you have anxiety or depression, you need social contact. But signing people onto welfare and off work deprives them of that. Far cheaper would be to expand NHS talking therapies. And
0: I mean, I was being a little bit tongue-in-cheek when I said so collegiate, because I knew there was going to be a sting in the tail of your argument, and there was. How would that go down with Labour, Ayesha, to hear, you know, the way Jeremy's talking about trimming that welfare bill?
3: Well, I think lots of Labour MPs and peers do want to get the welfare bill down, and they do want more people into work. I mean, Labour, the clue is in the title, and when you look at the number of young people not in education or training, that's not just bad for the economy, that's a personal tragedy for them. If you start your life on benefits, there's a high chance you will stay on benefits. So that's not good for anybody.
0: Yeah, but the backbenchers haven't got the memo, have they?
3: Well, I think the way it was presented, you know, was not particularly skillful. The problem was, it wasn't presented in a sort of welfare to work plan. It was sort of, it began as that, then it became a Treasury spreadsheet. And Jeremy will well know from his time in government. I think that's actually a lot of consensus from the Conservative Party and the Labour Party, people like Ian Duncan.

0: from Smith right through to people like, you know, Ruth Lister on the Labour side, who would say we all want to get young people into work. It's not just young people as well. Older people as well feel they are not on the scrap heap of life. They would like to come back to work, maybe more flexible working, that kind of thing. But you can't just pull a lever. It involves investment, as you said, lots of talking therapies, businesses making sure that they're equipped to have people that have not been in the workplace for a long time. It isn't just a simple thing. There's also people, for example, that have things like cancer and other. You can't just force them back to work. So this, I think we're all agreed that this is something that we'd like. Do you know what I would like to see? And I wish the government had done this straight away when we came into power. I think they should have set up a proper commission, almost cross-party. Mm-hmm. I would have invited someone like Ian Duncan Smith onto it and said, right, how do we deal with this? Because this is an issue. It doesn't suit anybody to have lots of young people not working. The other thing I would look
1: is the pensions.
0: The triple lock has got to be looked at as well.
1: Oh, well, you'd agree with that as well. I mean, there's a lot of consensus on this sofa, but there's not consensus in Parliament, is there?
2: Yes, but I think, look, let's be honest, the way the government tried to do welfare reform was a big mistake. And what Aisha and I are saying is this is not about taking money away from vulnerable people. It's about giving them a better choice than they currently have. And I think that, you know, you look at the numbers. I mean, Sir Richard Barons was talking about needing an extra $10 billion a year. Mm-hmm. If you got the working age welfare bill that back to pre-pandemic levels, not that long ago, just 2019 levels in real terms, that's more than $50 billion a year.
1: Yeah. And I mean, that's crazy, the figures we're talking about, isn't it?
2: Absolutely crazy. Can I just throw one other thing into the mix, which is why I think, you know, whether it's Keir Starmer, Rachel Reeves or someone else in Downing Street, they must come back to this because it is also a very big opportunity for the economy. I mean, we have the third largest tech sector in the world after the United States and China. We don't have any British tech giants, which is why we don't talk about it. And that's another story. But we have tremendous strength in tech. And if you look at the original Silicon Valley that was set up in Stanford, that was actually off the back of Department of Defense and NASA funding in the 1950s when the United States was in the space race with the Soviet Union. So this is the way that we could actually turn Britain into the world's next Silicon Valley if we wanted to.
1: We must come back to this, Jeremy says, but will we?
0: Well, I just want to like broaden the conversation out to some of the points that Richard Barons was also making about there could be growth opportunities in investing in defence. And I, for example, have spoken to many trade union leaders who say, you know, with some money going into defence, there is actually quite a kind of renaissance happening in terms of really good jobs, defence apprenticeships and the advanced supply, you know, chain, all of that kind of thing. So I think if this is done properly, yes, this is a moment of great peril. And, you know, this isn't some hypothetical conversation about defence challenges 20 years. Those defence challenges are here today. But I think if the government can make a big argument, and it's not just an argument to parliamentarians and to the media, actually it's something to get into schools, into colleges, into workplaces, into communities, in the way that they do in some of the Scandinavian countries.
1: Jeremy,
0: there could actually be some benefits in terms of young, good, there's great jobs in defence.
1: So, Jeremy, when you heard Sir Richard talking about the city and the appetite for investment, you know, you knock about the city a lot now. Is that appetite there? Do you think he's right?
2: Absolutely, because the city wants a sector where the UK does really well. And one of the silent revolutions, actually, in the last decade has been that all our universities have developed these enormous science parks and business parks. We're getting all these tech spin-outs, these life science spin-outs, and lots of them are relevant to defence. And, you know, I think the trick here, and I think it is something the government could... Well, it could go badly wrong, let me put it this way, and this is not a party political criticism, but if this extra money, the extra $10 billion a year that Richard Barons talks about, just goes to the big three defence primes, British Aerospace, Babcock and Rolls, then we won't see the benefit. What we need to do is to make sure that enough of it goes to these small, really innovative startups that are...
0: Which are all over the country as well.
1: Which actually John Healey was talking about today. But I mean, you know, why are we still talking about this? The question I put to Sir Richard, that, you know, the defence review was one of the first things that the Prime Minister did when he got into Downing Street. Why has it taken so long? It's a terrible indictment, isn't it?
0: I wish I knew the answer to that. I mean, look, there's so much pressure now. We had the you know, quite damaging and quite damning intervention from Lord Robertson, who, you know, wrote the Strategic Defence Review. And in that period of time, we have got this kind of gap in the funding. It just needs to be done. And we've seen the Prime Minister announce this new funding. But I also do think it goes back to something I just said a couple of minutes ago. In fact, I had a great interview with one of your colleagues, Annabel Goldie, who's she's in the Conservative, she's in the House of Lords, she's done a lot of work in defence. We have got to have a really big conversation about defence in this country.
1: Yeah, and the point he was making about the, you know, the civilian population isn't resilient enough.
0: Absolutely.
1: You know, we sort of assume that war is being outsourced, is something you can outsource.
0: I mean, I went to a big event, funnily enough, in the Northwest all about this, and we were having some of those conversations, and there were people there, not just from the defence sector and these smaller companies, but there were actually people there from kind of the more civil society end of things saying, you can't just sort of impose this on people. You need to bring, you need to explain this to citizens. You need to be explaining this at every level that we are in really dangerous times, because the public will also need to feel like they have the consent of the public to do this.
2: Yeah. I think
1: we had it too easy for decades.
2: In some ways, that's true. Although I think, funnily enough, compared to the populations of most countries in the world, the British public do sort of understand that we have to defend ourselves. But what we haven't done is won the argument for the things that we're going to cut in order to fund defence. So I think the effort is partly about why we need to do defence, but it's mainly about these are the things that we don't need to do. And I think
0: would that include pensions?
2: I do think we need to look at the pensions bill. I think it's more difficult because that was a clear manifesto commitment by both parties. Mm. Whereas I think the working age welfare bill is something that, you know, is an immediate crisis and really could be done very quickly.
1: We could carry on talking for the rest of the show about this, but we have other things to cover. And there has been a significant move by the government this evening, who have announced that they're watering down sanctions on Russian diesel and jet fuel imports. These were brought in last year in response to the ongoing Russian war on Ukraine. But the risk of jet fuel shortages appears to have forced a change. Let's bring in our political correspondent, Alex Rogers, now. Alex, give us the latest on this.
3: Yeah, so as you were saying, Cathy, the government is relaxing sanctions on oil originating from Russia that has been sent to other countries to be refined. The government banned this kind of oil in October because it wanted to apply pressure on Russia over its war in Ukraine. But now what we learn is that there's a license coming into force tomorrow that will allow this oil to be imported indefinitely, although Peter Kyle, the business secretary, will review that periodically. And it comes, as you say, amid concerns across Europe about the disruption in the Strait of Hormuz and that the disruption caused by the war in Iran may be preventing people from going on holiday and disrupting their flights and disrupting jet fuel supplies. So I think it really shows how global events are hampering at what the government wants to do, because before now, the UK government's been pretty strong and strident on its sanctions on Russia, but it's now having to relent a little bit.
1: Alex, thanks very much for that update.
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16: What more do you need?
1: Well, now, there was another economic blow for the government today as Britain's jobs market showed the first signs of strain from the Iran war. Unemployment jumped unexpectedly while vacancies fell to a five-year low, and it was young people who bore the brunt of it. Official figures show the unemployment rate nudged up to 5% in the 3 months to March, up from 4.9%. The hardest hit sectors were the lower paying ones, such as hospitality and retail, where young people make up the bulk of the workforce. And they saw some of the sharpest jumps. Payroll employment also fell by 100,000 in April alone, though the Office for National Statistics did caution that figures at the start of the new tax year carry greater uncertainty than usual. Well, let's bring in Jeremy and Aisha, who are sitting on the sofa here. Yeah, unemployment rising. I mean, it was pretty unexpected, wasn't it, that rise to 5%, wage growth slowing. This is the Iran war impact hitting home, isn't it, Jeremy?
2: Yes, I mean, it is that. I think, obviously, the increase in employers' national insurance, which most people think was a mistake, won't have helped. Curiously, there will be some people in number 11 who are, you know, secretly slightly pleased that this will reduce the likelihood of the Bank of England increasing interest rates by as much, because the more the froth looks like it's coming out of the economy, the less the need to increase interest rates. So these things can have slightly unintended consequences. But I think what they really all remind us is that we need a big plan to really get growth back up from 1% a year to the 2.5% a year that we were getting before 2008. And that's the bit which I think is really missing at the moment. And so, you know, in this sense, the Treasury is, you know, desperately happy when you get a little bit of good news and a little bit down when you get a bit of bad news. But actually, that bigger plan is what I think people want to see.
1: Yeah, and Aisha, it's been missing that plan, hasn't it, ever since the government came in? Because growth was the number one agenda. You know, strip out all the missions and milestones and whatever, it's not happened, has it?
0: Well, it has been very challenging, and I think, you know, the government would admit that. Obviously, we've now got these geopolitical issues, and to be fair, different governments have been buffeted around by these external forces. But I think, in a way, this actually links back to the conversation we were having earlier in terms of how do you get more people into work? How do you sort of stimulate the economy? That's something that we've been struggling.
1: Well, Jeremy would say don't increase national insurance.
0: No, but there's other things as well in terms of investing in skills. You know, there was a story in the Times this weekend saying that there's a lot of people who are wanting to get into trades, right? We have got a shortage of construction workers, electricians, plumbers. They can't, the waiting lists for people going to colleges to get these, you know, so there are structural things that could be looked at. You know, we need more foreign investment into the country. But you're right, there does need to be a big plan. There has been low growth for a long, long time in this country. It's very difficult just to pull a lever. I think leaving Jeremy, the EU has not helped either.
1: Well, I want to come back to that, but because I know you were both Remainers, so I'm sure you'd be very keen to back Wes Streeting's plan. But I'll come back to that in a second. But can you? You're very helpful on defence and the plan to cut welfare. That would help the government out no end, you said. But so, can you give them some advice on how to get growth then?
2: Well, I think these things are quite easy to say with the benefit of hindsight, you know. And I've been out of Downing Street for a couple of years now, and looking back, I would say that the one thing that every chancellor should be told the moment they walk through the door is sorting out the problems of economic growth is actually quite straightforward. It's not easy, but it's quite clear what needs to be done. There's quite a big consensus amongst economists as to what needs to happen. We've been talking about some of them this evening. But nearly every single one will take 5 years before it shows in the figures.
1: Yeah, it's too late.
2: And so you have to really go about it with a lot of vigour very early on. Otherwise, it gets in the sort of... Because, you know, things like planning reform, you're obviously not going to see increased investment from changing the planning rules for several years. But there's a political cost. And the only time that you're going to be able to deal with a political cost is very early on in someone's tenure. Now, there is one thing that I think does show in the numbers much more quickly. And this is what, you know, if Rachel Reeves were ever to ask me, this is what I would say to of all
1: you
2: those...
1: You do still chat, don't you?
2: We do chat, but I wouldn't say it's you know, advice on, you know, what to put in a budget or anything like that. But the one thing I think does have an almost immediate impact is bringing down energy prices. So I would really, and I think you can do this in a way that's perfectly compatible with climate change responsibilities. But, you know, the madness, for example, of the fact that we have the world's four biggest offshore wind farms, and yet we have to switch them off for half of the electricity that they generate because the national grid can't take the capacity.
1: You can't speed that up. I mean, they are investing in...
2: Well those kind of things, also what Spain has done, which is decoupling its energy prices from international gas prices, those kinds of things actually could have a big difference, a big impact in, you know, a couple of years, not quite so long.
1: OK, so what about Aisha's point about the EU? That hasn't helped growth. You know, you argued against it, but where's Streeting to put it back on the table?
2: Do you know, we were having such a lovely evening and someone has brought up Brexit and I'm worried about where we're going to go from here.
1: Well, you both agree, it'll be harmonious.
2: I probably do have a different view. I don't buy the argument that the problems we face are really down to Brexit. I think if you look at our growth compared to France, Germany, Italy, Spain, it's been pretty similar.
1: Fastest growth in the G7, the government said last week.
2: Yeah, in some ways. Sometimes when you take that number, you can say we're even growing faster than them. But I don't think, you know, the people who say we've lost 4 to 8% of our GDP because of Brexit, that would have meant us growing at the same rate as America since Brexit. And I just don't think...
1: So you're a Brexiteer like, now?
2: I don't think this is a debate we want to have again.
1: Right.
2: I really don't. I think we've, you know, we can find a way to flourish outside the EU. We've just got to stick with it. And by the way, it just relates, I'll say one thing on this, which relates to our earlier discussion. You know, Brexit was a messy divorce initiated by us, left a lot of bruised feelings in the EU. But I think since Ukraine, given the support that we have given Ukraine, which has been more than any other European country in terms of military support, I think the EU have seen that we are good Europeans, and that has helped. I think that has helped mend some fences.
1: Do you want to put this back on the table? Do you think Wes was right to raise it?
0: I mean, I've got a slightly different view. I mean, I think Brexit has damaged the economy along with other things. I think it has been a significant contributing factor. The amount of friction there is with trade, that's just undeniable now. In terms of whether I think it should be the number one issue, probably not right now. But I would say, if you speak to a lot of the public, they themselves are coming to the view that this hasn't been this huge banging success. I don't think anybody wants to relitigate the whole thing. But certainly, if you look at the polling, if you look at the conversations that people have, it hasn't brought all these amazing Brexit benefits. Immigration has gone up. You know, our standards of living has not gone up. And I think, you know, going on holiday is more difficult now. So I think people are not stupid. They can see. But in terms of going back to the growth question, something that you mentioned, which I think is really, really important, investing in infrastructure is really important in terms of getting growth. And we have starved our country of proper infrastructure.
1: Well, we're going to talk about nuclear energy, all of those things.
0: Yeah.
1: So we'll have plenty of time to talk about that. Thanks very much for now. And of course, the latest political news will feature heavily on our late night programme, The Wrap, tonight from 10 p.m. Here to discuss all of today's big stories and the best of tomorrow's papers will be the journalist and broadcaster Sonia Soda and the political commentator Adam Bolton. Well, cost blowouts and delays are hardly new for government projects, but £70 billion with a B and 13 years is certainly noteworthy. That was today's announcement about the HS2 high-speed rail project. The first trains from London Euston now won't run before 2040. It'll cost up to £103 billion and will be slower than first promised. Sky's business and economics correspondent Paul Kelso reports.
17: This particular size and shape, we call it the caterpillar box.
18: Wow.
19: That is an enormous hole.
17: One conveyor belt, whole length.
19: 5.5 km long, 6 km long. Yeah.
17: 7 km by the time we get to there.
18: The government says HS2 is now going to cost more than £100 billion. You want to know how you spend that much money on a railway? Let's go and have a look and find out. Thank you. This is the Victoria Road crossover box. It's at the heart of a 13-kilometre tunnel under West London. That way is Birmingham. This way is Euston. And eventually, HS2 trains will fly over points here in either direction. Now, they were supposed to be heading through these tunnels by Christmas this year. Now, it won't be for another decade at the earliest, and they won't get to Euston until possibly the 2040s. Meanwhile, the budget has soared, and the only thing slowing down is the trains. Now, this is unquestionably monumental construction, but how has it come to be, in the eyes of so many, a monumental waste of money? HS2 was originally supposed to cost £33 billion. So far, £43 billion has been spent. The government now says it could cost more than £100 billion. That'll make it the most expensive high-speed railway line on earth, and it won't even go to its original destination. It was meant to run to both Manchester and Leeds, but those have both been cut back because of cost, leaving just a single line to Birmingham. It will first stop at Old Oak Common in this direction before eventually a tunnel will take it all the way to Euston in central London, possibly as late as 2043. These tunnels were built yard by yard with layer upon layer of concrete. The problem with HS2 is less the concrete than the fact, in the jargon, it was gold-plated, designed to the highest specification for the world's fastest trains. That meant not cutting corners, but eliminating them and going in straight lines. Well, that costs more money. The risks of the project weren't properly understood. Designs kept changing and there was constant political pressure. And eventually, HS2 Limited, contractors and the government lost control.
20: I can confirm today that it could cost almost as much to cancel the line as it would to finish it, while delivering none of the benefits.
18: So what is this government going to do about it? Well, they won't be cancelling HS2. Putting things back as they were, well, that would cost as much as has been spent already. The trains will be slowed down to 320 kilometres an hour, the same as a Japanese bullet train. That saves a couple of billion pounds. Some back office roles are being cut, and the people who delivered the Elizabeth line are now in charge. There's no question, when this is eventually finished, it will be a world-class railway. But the journey to get here, well, that's been a national embarrassment, and fixing that matters. From energy to data centres, from airports to our water network, Britain needs infrastructure projects that work. If HS2's got a legacy, it might be a very, very expensive lesson in how and how not to do it.
1: Well, let's bring in Jeremy and Aisha. Aisha, a national embarrassment was the phrase Paul used. It's true, isn't it?
0: Totally. And it kind of just loops into what we were talking about earlier. And Paul summed it up brilliantly and very eloquently at the end, whether it's nuclear power stations, whether it's, you know, runways at Heathrow or these lines. You know, why are we so bad at building in this country? I feel like we've lost our kind of institutional confidence in terms of how to do big infrastructure projects. And it is embarrassing. You go all over the world and you see these incredible infrastructure projects. You think, why can't we do that here?
1: Well, what's your answer to that question?
2: Well, I think actually we should be a bit glass half full. I'm going to be controversial, stick my neck out here.
1: Go,
2: yeah, look, this started in 2009 under Andrew Adonis. It has actually survived successive governments. It survived massive shortages of money in the Treasury. And it's still going ahead. And we have not been good at building infrastructure. We are now learning. And the main lesson here,
1: we're slow learners, though.
2: Well, I think let's learn those lessons, though, because we need more of this infrastructure. Mm. We need more nuclear power stations. I think the main problem is judicial review. It is so easy to stop planning projects in their tracks, if it's a nuclear power station, if it's a railway, whatever it is, because campaigners can instigate judicial reviews. It slows the whole thing right down. I think that
1: so what
2: when,
1: do you do about that?
2: Well, what I'd say is when Parliament decides it wants to do something, elected representatives, when the Treasury finds the money to do it, then I think there should be a 2-year limit to all challenges to a project, and then we should get on with it. Because I think the worst...
1: I
0: think to be fair, this government has introduced reforms of the planning system to try and make it easier. But picking up on something you said earlier about the short-termism of politics, I mean, we used to have five-year terms. It now feels we're having two-year terms of prime ministers. How do we get these decisions to carry through when there is such a churn and we're cycling through so many sort of premiers and top ministers?
2: Sure. I mean, on this project, we had 7 transport secretaries in 10 years. That can't have helped in terms of the management of the project. But I think the bigger thing is...
0: Do you think this stuff should be outsourced and taken away from government control?
2: No, I don't. I would say, actually, interestingly, compared to when I became an MP 20 years ago, there is a consensus that we should have this infrastructure. It used to be before, lots of people said, no, we don't need to have this infrastructure. We now want to do it. Let's learn how to do it properly.
1: Well, it's fascinating here now. Again, it's another subject we could discuss further, and I'm sure we will. But now to a story we've been following after our international affairs editor, Dominic Waghorn, became the first international journalist to visit the scene of a strike on a school in Iran, in which 120 children were killed on the first day of the war. Despite an initial finding that it carried out the attack, America is still to admit responsibility. Take a look.
3: The missiles struck in the middle of the morning when the school was full of children, causing enormous loss of life. Staff at the school had already realised that Iran was under attack that morning and called parents to take their children home. Most of them didn't get here in time. Survivors say that most of the children, the girls on the upper floor of the school, were moved to that end of the building to a prayer room for their safety. When the missiles struck, they killed many children and teachers on impact, but they also tragically collapsed completely that end of the school, trapping and killing many more.
1: Well, US Admiral Brad Cooper, head of US Central Command, testified before Congress about this today. He then spoke to our US correspondent, Mark Stone, who joins us now. Mark, this was a really powerful report from Dom, wasn't it?
21: Hi, Cathy. It was, and very rare to get up close to that school, to get the access. Dom and his team have been there for a few days, and as you say, they are the first international journalists to make it there. It's a long time since that bombing happened, February the 28th, the first day of Donald Trump's war in Iran. And since then, there has been nothing, really, from the Pentagon or from the White House. There was an initial inquiry. Results of that came out. But that was 2 months ago, incidentally, that those results came out, which suggested that perhaps the Pentagon and the US was responsible. But the Trump administration never attached itself to that and has never commented. Admiral Brad Cooper is the, as you say, the commander of CENTCOM. He is the man who is prosecuting this war. He is in charge of this war in Iran, every bit of it. He has been on Capitol Hill last week and again today. He hasn't answered any questions from journalists, but we got up close to him as he left the hearing today.
22: Admiral Mark Stone from Sky News. Can you explain why you cannot reveal what happened in Manav?
23: Hey, how you doing? I'm good. Investigation's ongoing.
22: For how long can you hide behind an investigation is ongoing, sir? We have a team in Manab right now. They have seen what happened. They have seen no evidence of a Iranian missile base there. For how long can you hide behind an investigation is happening, sir? When will the investigation conclude? Admiral, can you tell us when the investigation will conclude? Can you say anything to the families who died in Manab, sir?
21: Nothing then from the Admiral. I should say that an hour before that, Cathy, when he was giving evidence, he did reveal something new. He claimed that the reason for the delay in terms of releasing the investigation had something to do with the fact, his claim, that there was an Iranian missile site near or very near that school. Now, Dom and his team have been reporting from there. They were telling us earlier on that they have seen no evidence of that being the case, either at the school or anywhere near the school. But we await the results of this investigation. But for now, they continue to hide behind the phrase that has been repeated to us again and again. We can't comment because there is an investigation ongoing.
1: Mark, you tried your best with that doorstep. Thanks very much. Well, let's return to defence and that speech this evening by the Defence Secretary, John Healey. Our security and defence editor, Deborah Haynes, has now managed to escape and joins me now. Deborah, there was an announcement, but it wasn't the announcement, of course, about the defence investment plan. What did you hear?
4: Well, he came out and said that it's coming soon, I promise. I did actually push him on behalf of every single journalist, MP and member of the defence industry that has been hassling him since the autumn for a date for when that potential plan might be. Would it be before the NATO summit in July? Will it even be next month? He just kept on sticking to the line that it would come soon. And he did say that he wishes, like everybody else, that it hadn't been delayed. So clearly a bit of frustration there. And he also had a stark warning for colleagues like Andy Burnham, Wes Streeting, even his own armed forces minister, Al Khans, who've all been talked about as potentially eyeing the prime minister's job, saying that the last 10, 12 days have been very, very tough. And also saying that Labour needs to get serious. They mustn't throw away the power that they won when they won the election, and really giving this rallying cry to focus on the business of government, saying that the last few days have been a distraction, not just for him in defence, but across the board. And also then having a dig at people that perhaps like photo opportunities. He says in particular that he doesn't really like people that, he doesn't really approve of those that are focused on sort of PR stunts and photo opportunities. Again, he didn't name names, but clearly we all know that a number of other colleagues have not been very camera shy of lately.
1: You could say that again. I wonder who you're thinking of. Debs, thanks very much for that. Well, let's bring in Jeremy and Aisha now. Aisha, photo ops? I mean, you know, the Defence Minister, Al Khans, who may or may not be a leadership contender, he likes the odd photo op, doesn't he?
0: He certainly does.
1: And he does it very well.
0: It's very interesting because Al Khans is somebody that is not a household name at all, like politically, but has this quite big following. You know, when you talk about potential leadership candidates, certainly on my Times radio show, his name will just, you know, so many listeners will be like, oh, what about Al Khans? He's got quite... Hi, you know, a lot of people think he's, as I said, he could be our new Paddy Ashdown, you know, because the people love a kind of military sort of man. Yeah. But look, some very serious points.
1: He's fought his way out of a cave. I mean, he's got a very distinguished record, hasn't he?
0: Apparently, yes. Yes, I mean, I believe completely. I mean, he looks like
1: he could
0: mend a tank with a sock.
1: I mean, have you seen his pull-ups?
0: Yeah, I mean, I think
1: have
0: maybe...
1: Have you seen his pull-ups?
2: I have not, no. I'm missing out. And that, well,
1: that's
2: I probably,
1: why you didn't win the Tory leadership.
2: Exactly.
1: You can't
2: I can do press-ups, but not pull-ups.
1: You do go for a run, though.
2: I do go for a run, yes.
0: What about then? Shorts? Now, listen, have you got shorts as short as Andy Burnham?
2: I have got shorts, maybe not quite as short as Andy.
1: What is it about men running for leadership and running in their own shorts?
2: Well, you know, yeah, exactly.
1: Sorry.
2: I mean, I'm a proficient of...
0: Just tell Cathy how you would describe when someone said you were more...
2: Someone said that, you know, Andy Burnham was more Boris Johnson than Jeremy Hunt, which I think was probably a compliment to me. But anyway, listen, I'm going to stick my neck out on this defence investment plan.
1: Yep.
2: Yeah, I think it's going to come out this month, and I think it'll come out on June the 19th
1: or June the
2: 20th.
1: Next month.
2: Yeah, I think it'll come out.
0: Why do you think that is?
2: Well, I wonder why. It's something we're not supposed to be talking about on this evening show. But I think that we're going to see it. And I also think that it's coming ahead of the NATO summit. And that is a moment of danger because that's... I remember as Foreign Secretary, 3 days into the job, I went to the infamous NATO summit in Brussels where Trump had a stand-up row with Angela Merkel and nearly pulled America out of NATO on the spot. And I think all the European countries will be looking at this as a moment of danger because it's such a platform for Donald Trump. Yeah. He knows the eyes of the world will be on him and you know, he's also very angry. So,
1: and in that context, Labour at war with itself, you know, rather than wondering about, you know, defending us against war from Russia, for example,
0: it's been troubling. It's been suboptimal, I would say. But whatever happens in terms of all the kind of leadership machinations, we still have to put country before party. And if this investment plan comes out, then that is the right thing to
2: do,
0: regardless of what's happening behind the scenes. That's
1: we don't know whether the next prime minister will get behind it.
0: But I know, I think whoever, if there is a change of prime minister, I think whoever comes in will have to be behind it. And that will be a question they will get really pressed on in terms of trying to get that job.
1: But I come back to the note left to, come to the note left by Liam Byrne, Labour Minister, when the coalition government came in. I'm afraid there is no money left. Very short comment on that.
2: Yes, well, as we heard earlier, we're going to have to find where that money is going to come from. But it doesn't necessarily have to be announced at the same time. It's the budget that's the moment when you're going to have to explain where that money comes from. So they may buy themselves some time.
1: Well, it's been great chatting to you both. Thank you very much. I mean, you brought us back from the shorts discussion, so thank you particularly for that. That is nearly all for tonight, but we're going to leave you with this. These are pictures from a so-called de-extinction firm who has hatched its first chicks from an entirely artificial egg. Colossal Biosciences claim the technology could be used to resurrect a now extinct species, a la Jurassic Park. Other scientists have said that there is still a long way to go before that can be done, and it may never be possible unless life finds a way. We're back tomorrow at 7 p.m. Bye for now. Thanks for watching.
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25: It's 8 o'clock. This is the UK Tonight. The Epstein files. Surrey police are investigating historic allegations of child sexual abuse. Also ahead tonight, could allegations of rape mean the end for Married at First Sight? We'll be hearing from a lawyer who's representing one of the women who came forward this week, who says the makers of the TV series failed to keep her safe. Plus, the mother of missing Ben Needham gives us her reaction to the news that South Wiltshire Police will no longer investigate his disappearance 35 years ago. And football Spygate scandal, Southampton tonight kicked out of this weekend's Championship playoff final. All that to come and much more on the UK Tonight. Well, we start tonight with a major development from the Epstein files. Surrey police have confirmed that they are investigating two separate allegations of child sexual abuse dating from the mid-1980s to 2000. The potential crimes were revealed in documents from the US Justice Department's investigation into convicted sex offender Jeffrey Epstein. Well, I'm joined now by Olivia Guthrie. Olivia, this information coming from the files that were released some time ago now, but such was the enormous amount of files, journalists, lawyers still going through them. This information has come to light. What do we know?
7: Well, the truth is not a great deal. And as you say, we've had a lot of files that we've been searching through. And it's really important to say that today's allegations, it's not clear whether they are related to any of the existing allegations that we have looked at in the past in relation to the Epstein files. But Surrey police have said that today they are investigating two separate allegations of non-recent historical child sexual abuse. The first relates to Surrey and Berkshire in the mid-1990s to 2000, and the second relates to West Surrey in the mid to late 1980s. No arrests have been made at this stage, but Surrey police have issued a statement saying, "We take all reports of sexual offending seriously and will work to identify any reasonable lines of inquiry to verify information or establish corroborating evidence." Now, this, of course, follows the news that in December, Surrey police said that they were made aware of redacted reports from the Jeffrey Epstein files that alleged non-recent human trafficking and sexual assaults on a minor in Virginia Water, Surrey, between 1994 and 1996. Now, in February, Surrey police said that they had no evidence that those allegations had been made directly to them, and they urged anyone with any information about them to come forward. And then later in February, they issued a statement saying that they had had several reports as a result of that appeal and that they were reviewing those reports. Now, I must stress again that today's allegations, we don't know whether they're related to that Virginia Water allegation or whether they are entirely new claims, but they are the latest allegations as a result of the US Department of Justice's release of those Epstein files, which include those allegations of public misconduct in a public office that resulted in the arrests of Andrew Mountbatten-Windsor and Peter Mandelson, both of whom deny any wrongdoing. Sarah Jane.
25: Olivia, thank you very much. Olivia Guthrie, following that story for us this evening. Thank you. Now, the lawyer representing one of the women who says that she was raped during the filming of Married at First Sight UK has told the UK Tonight that she believes there are more victims still to come forward. We'll be hearing from Charlotte Proudman in just a moment, but first, Sky's Barnaby Papadopoulos takes a look at some of the questions for Channel 4, which broadcasts the reality TV series.
10: What is going on with Married at First Sight? Well, all of the episodes have been taken off Channel 4's website after two former participants alleged that they were raped by their on-screen husbands during filming. A third female participant has alleged that she was subject to a non-consensual sex act. Now, the men involved deny wrongdoing and the police aren't involved, but the government is calling for a full investigation and says that any wrongdoing, any criminality, should have consequences. But what questions are there for Channel 4 to answer? Well, there's a question about the welfare and safeguarding of participants. One of the women who was allegedly raped claimed that she told show staff about what had happened and her episodes were aired anyway. Lawyers for CPL, the production company that make Married at First Sight, have said that staff always acted appropriately when dealing with the allegations. And Channel 4 say they launched an external review as soon as they found out about them in April.
11: I've seen the accounts of the women present in the Panorama programme, and their distress is obvious. I have huge sympathy for them. The welfare of our contributors is always of paramount importance. I can address the BBC's claim that we failed in our duty of care to some of our contributors. I believe that wasn't the case, and based on what we knew at the time, we acted appropriately, quickly and with sensitivity.
10: So Channel 4 say they did respond and are responding. But is there an even bigger question at the heart of this story? As a bit of television, it's had huge success. It's got millions of viewers. It's been sold to formats all over the world. It sees people who've never met before get married in legally non-binding ceremonies. They then go on holiday. They go and live together, all filmed for us to watch. But now people involved are making serious allegations about their time on the show. So perhaps the biggest question of all is whether a programme like this can ever really be safe.
25: Well, earlier today, I spoke to Dr. Charlotte Proudman, a barrister representing one of the women who is being called Lizzie to protect her identity. I started by asking Charlotte what Lizzie said had happened to her during filming.
12: So Lizzie says that she told CPL Productions, in particular, she told the welfare team. And I think there are real question marks around what the gold standard of support that they were apparently offering to contestants and what training and experience they had in the very complex dynamics of domestic abuse, because it seems to me they certainly lacked a full understanding into what Lizzie and other contestants had suffered by failing to intervene. I think one of the things that I find remarkable and indeed even inexplicable is that contestants, they don't have any access to the outside world. So Lizzie couldn't just pick up a phone and call her mum or call a friend or access any support network, use WhatsApp, even contact the police. Everything had to go through the production company. And that, in and of itself, could arguably be described as controlling in nature.
25: Yeah, because Lizzie is clear that she felt uncomfortable at the time, but it wasn't until she was out of that process, which is essentially a life-changing public social experiment put on TV screens for entertainment. She said that she didn't comprehend the seriousness of what had happened to her until she was out of that bubble. Yes. Effectively, and that is why she is speaking out now.
12: Yes, I think that's very common with survivors of abuse. You don't necessarily acknowledge just how horrific the abuse you're being subjected to is at the time. It's the delayed onset of trauma after having escaped that abusive relationship. We know that Lizzie indeed was raped whilst on Married at First Sight, something that she did tell CPL Productions before all of the series had been aired. They dispute that, but Lizzie describes suffering egregious sexual violence. Now, notwithstanding what either party say, clearly there were signs of significant levels of harm that she was potentially sustaining, and they should have taken a zero-tolerance approach and ended that relationship and protected her and prioritised the safety of their contestants over and above entertainment.
25: The chair of the Culture, Media and Sport Committee has said this felt like an accident waiting to happen given the nature of the show, as you've described there, intimacy for entertainment. That goes for all dating shows, really, doesn't it? Married at First Sight, seen as the most extreme, marrying a stranger. Can these kind of shows that encourage and expect intimacy for entertainment ever truly be safe, do you think?
12: I think that in the current cultural environment that we live in, where sexual violence is an endemic, we know that one in four women will suffer rape or sexual assault. One in three women will suffer domestic abuse. And in many ways, these dating reality TV shows are a microcosm of the society that we live in. Except they are worse because of the high-pressured environment and the need to provide entertainment and titillation to viewers, and the fact that they are set up almost to fail in order to get clicks, likes and so forth. And when one looks at the vetting process in terms of how contestants are invited onto the show, and in particular why it is that individuals are paired up, one does wonder whether certain individuals who are more vulnerable, may have been victims in past relationships, are paired up with those who might engage in predatory behaviour or indeed have a history of criminality or such behaviours.
25: Charlotte, from what you've heard from Lizzie, and from what you've seen from the testimony of these other women, do you feel that this is just the tip of the iceberg? Are you expecting more former participants of this show or other shows to come forward as a result?
12: Yes, I am. I mean, I'm certainly aware of other contestants on what I might describe as reality TV dating shows having experienced hideous forms of abuse behind closed doors, and effectively that being allowed to continue without action being taken to protect them. So I suspect that we will see very many more women come forward. And I'm obviously deeply concerned about the fact that Channel 4 continued to air Married at First Sight until yesterday after the BBC Panorama documentary. So every time viewers were watching Lizzie, my client's relationship, unfold on screen, Lizzie knew that behind all of that was her eventually being raped. That, in my view, is deeply, deeply and profoundly concerning.
13: The Security Minister, Dan Jarvis, said, I would also say, given the very serious nature of these allegations, I think it's highly likely that there will be a referral to the police and it will be a police matter for them to investigate. Is that what Lizzie would like to see come from this?
12: Contestants, of course, have the option in terms of reporting matters to the police, but we must remember that very few women actually do report rape, domestic abuse, coercive and controlling behaviour to the police. And there's a reason for that. Often they feel that they're not taken seriously. They might experience re-victimisation, re-traumatisation in the process. And also, let's remember that Lizzie says that she suffered a very serious threat that if she spoke out, then her spouse, as he was on Married at First Sight, would throw acid in her face. Now, for very many women, that is a real threat. Certainly it's something that I would be frightened of, and I'm sure many others. And so the idea of coming forward and facing repercussions of that nature, I think, is untenable.
13: From what I understand, there is a new series waiting in the wings, ready to be aired. Do you think there is a place for this TV series on our TV screens, given what we are starting to hear about? And as you said, this could just be the start of it.
12: No. Abusive relationships should never be available for entertainment value. And Married at First Sight, CPL production company and Channel 4 have shown that they're not fit for purpose in terms of providing protection, safeguarding and safety for women. We live in a society where women suffer extreme levels of male violence. And then to see this rolled out on primetime TV for entertainment value is frankly deplorable.
13: Well, we approached the production company for a response. This is what they pointed us to. It's from Channel 4. This is their official statement. In April, Channel 4 was presented with serious allegations of wrongdoing against a small number of past contributors, allegations that we understand those contributors have denied. The channel is mindful of the privacy and continuing duty of care towards all contributors and cannot comment on or disclose details of those allegations. Related to those allegations, Channel 4 was asked to respond to claims of failures in welfare protocols. Channel 4 believes that when concerns related to contributor welfare were raised through existing welfare and production protocols, prompt and appropriate action was taken based on the information available at the time. Channel 4 strongly refutes any claim to the contrary. And in a statement issued earlier this evening, the Metropolitan Police has urged potential victims of sexual assault on reality TV show Married at First Sight UK to get in touch with them. They said they haven't received any criminal reports in relation to this matter, but have said we will be making approaches to the relevant production teams to ensure that anyone they have spoken to is aware of how to report any criminal allegations to police. Now, in other news, big breaking news in the last hour. Southampton Football Club kicked out of this weekend's Championship playoff final over allegations of spying. Well, they had been due to play the richest game in football against Hull City at Wembley on Saturday. The winners, of course, getting promoted to the Premier League, the ultimate prize. But it may not be theirs. David Garrido is here with the details. For those who are just learning about this story, give us the background. It comes with a very useful visual.
14: Yes, I mean, this is essentially what this all comes down to. This is a member of the Southampton staff. He's one of the analyst team, intern, in fact, who went to Middlesbrough's training ground and effectively was not just looking at but recording their session.
25: Spying?
14: Essentially, yes, spying, ahead of their playoff semi-final second leg. First leg had finished 0-0. Southampton then won the second leg by 2-1 in extra time. They went through to play Hull in this weekend's Championship playoff final. But there are rules in place that forbid this kind of thing. The rule specifically is EFL Regulation 127, which prohibits any club from observing or attempting to observe another club's training session within 72 hours of a scheduled match between the two clubs. Now, the thing was that he was caught. He was approached. He ran off, went to the golf club near the training ground, then changed his clothes, tried to escape after that. I mean, you cannot write this thing, can you? As a result, the EFL charged Southampton with breaches of these regulations. An independent disciplinary commission has today expelled Southampton from the playoffs, meaning they will not take place their place in the final, and it's Hull who will play Middlesbrough instead, the club who they beat in the semi-final.
25: As it stands at the moment, because we haven't yet had an official response from Southampton,
14: no,
25: and they can appeal. The time frame is short because the game is on Saturday. So what could unfold over the coming days?
14: OK, so as it stands, Southampton expelled from the playoffs. Middlesbrough reinstated into the playoff final. But

0: It's
1: the popcorn meme, isn't it? I mean, this is absolutely extraordinary, especially when you think of what is at stake. And by the way, one other little detail to tell you is that Southampton actually admitted these breaches, but not just for this one game. Also, ahead of fixtures against Oxford United in December 2025 and Ipswich Town in April 2026. This came as a result of this hearing of the Independent Disciplinary Commission exploring the story. So they are, you know, effectively saying, yes, you're right, Gov, you know, but they might still appeal. On what grounds? I don't know. But as it stands, it is Hull against Middlesbrough, and it is the most lucrative game in club football because the winners of the playoff final in the Championship to go up to the Premier League, when everything is taken into account, estimates are between £150 and £200 million as to what this one-off game is worth. So, I mean, this is, to call it high drama is kind of, you know, putting it mildly.
2: Almost
1: really,
2: lends itself to some kind of TV series. Are we sure Southampton aren't being filmed behind the scenes?
1: Well, it'd be them filming this, filming us.
2: A lot of filming going on. Some of it may be sanctioned, some isn't.
1: Yeah.
2: Middlesbrough, though, beaten over those two legs by Southampton, now find themselves in a position of trying to get ready for a final on Saturday.
1: Put
2: me in that camp.
1: Well, right. I mean, you know, but I think that they will have been primed to know that this could happen.
2: Because this has been rumbling
1: on. This has been rumbling on. And also, just to give a bit of context, before this case, there had been a previous Spygate, and it was between Leeds and Derby County when Marcelo Bielsa was in charge of Leeds. The thing is that the only regulation that stood at that point was about clubs acting towards each other with the utmost good faith. And they were seen to have fallen short of that. But it was a £200,000 fine. There was no other sanction for Leeds to suffer on that occasion. But as a result of that, they added this extra regulation, which Southampton have clearly broken. So there was that precedent, and this is an even clearer breach. But Middlesbrough, I think, will have been just trying to prepare themselves for every eventuality as best they could. You know, the players could have been, you know, off on holiday. But as it stands, training, preparing for, you know, reinstatement into this Championship playoff final. I mean, as I say, you couldn't write this stuff. It's absolutely astonishing.
2: What drama, and the final hasn't even kicked off yet. Yeah. David, thank you. You'll be back with a look at more sports news. There's so much going on today, so we'll get you back later on in the programme. Going to take a quick break, still to come. I'm going to speak to the mother of Ben Needham, the UK's longest running missing persons case. She'll give us her reaction to the news today that South Yorkshire Police will no longer be investigating his disappearance. It happened on the island of Kos 35 years ago. Also ahead, why HS2 won't be as high speed as we were promised, and the King and Queen get into the beat in Belfast.
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3: The HS2 railway line from London to Birmingham is going to take longer to deliver. The trains will travel more slowly and it will cost a lot more money to finish. With details on all of that, here's our business correspondent Paul Kelso.
4: This particular size and shape, we call it the caterpillar box.
5: Wow.
6: That is an enormous hole.
4: One conveyor belt, the whole length.
6: 5.5k long, 6k long.
4: Yeah. 7k by the time we get to there.
6: The government says HS2 is now going to cost more than £100 billion. You want to know how you spend that much money on a railway? Let's go and have a look and find out. Thank you. This is the Victoria Road crossover box. It's at the heart of a 13-kilometre tunnel under West London. That way is Birmingham. This way is Euston. And eventually, HS2 trains will fly over points here in either direction. Now, they were supposed to be heading through these tunnels by Christmas this year. Now, it won't be for another decade at the earliest, and they won't get to Euston until possibly the 2040s. Meanwhile, the budget has soared and the only thing slowing down is the trains. Now, this is unquestionably monumental construction, but how has it come to be, in the eyes of so many, a monumental waste of money? HS2 was originally supposed to cost £33 billion. So far, £43 billion has been spent. The government now says it could cost more than £100 billion. That'll make it the most expensive high-speed railway line on earth, and it won't even go to its original destination. It was meant to run to both Manchester and Leeds, but those have both been cut back because of cost, leaving just a single line to Birmingham. It will first stop at Old Oak Common in this direction before eventually a tunnel will take it all the way to Euston in central London, possibly as late as 2043. These tunnels were built yard by yard with layer upon layer of concrete. The problem with HS2 is less the concrete than the fact, in the jargon, it was gold-plated, designed to the highest specification for the world's fastest trains. That meant not cutting corners, but eliminating them and going in straight lines. Well, that costs more money. The risks of the project weren't properly understood. Designs kept changing and there was constant political pressure. And eventually, HS2 Limited, contractors and the government lost control.
7: I can confirm today that it could cost almost as much to cancel the line as it would to finish it, while delivering none of the benefits.
6: So what is this government going to do about it? Well, they won't be cancelling HS2. Putting things back as they were, well, that would cost as much as has been spent already. The trains will be slowed down to 320 kilometres an hour, the same as a Japanese bullet train. That saves a couple of billion pounds. Some back office roles are being cut and the people who delivered the Elizabeth line are now in charge. There's no question, when this is eventually finished, it will be a world-class railway. But the journey to get here, well, that's been a national embarrassment, and fixing that matters. From energy to data centres, from airports to our water network, Britain needs infrastructure projects that work. If HS2's got a legacy, it might be a very, very expensive lesson in how and how not to do it.
3: So to come on the UK Tonight, we'll hear from Ben Needham's mother about the search for her son, who went missing on the Greek island of Kos 35 years ago.
8: This is how you travel when the mafia wants to kill you.
9: He's almost given up his own freedom, but that's the price he's willing to pay.
8: Here, they don't just arrest Ndrangheta mafia members, they also live among them.
10: Time after time, I've seen the devastating impact of extreme weather and climate change.
11: We don't have much snow at the moment.
12: They've had a warm spring and exceptionally hot summer, and that means they're expecting to lose more than three times the amount of ice than they usually do.
8: flames are still forcing people from their homes and leaving many questioning their futures.
1: Here was my life. We have nothing. I can't say anything. It's so sad.
9: This disaster is testing the resolve of everyone on this island.
8: The only way out now is by boat.
12: Everything you see is devastated, and the misery being felt by people living here is repeated in towns and villages across Central Europe. Sky News, get the full story first.
8: Turkey is burying its dead. The loss is profound.
12: Whole families died in this collapse. Generations wiped out.
8: The violence has penetrated the heart of the city rather than being contained to the estates around the edge, and that speaks to the level of anger being felt here.
5: In Sweden, police have seized a lethal stash. This is just a small sample of the deadly arsenal taken off the streets.
12: This is an example of an advert, really. Anyone of any age could say, I'll do that for £1 million, and then have to go and shoot someone.
13: Yes.
12: I'm Siobhan Robbins, Sky's Europe correspondent based here in Berlin.
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3: The mother of a toddler who went missing in Greece 35 years ago says she is heartbroken that South Yorkshire Police's Major Crimes Unit will no longer be responsible for investigating his disappearance. Ben Needham was staying at his grandparents' farmhouse on the island of Kos when he simply vanished in July 1991. His family have been searching for answers ever since. And Kerry, Ben's mother, joins me now. Kerry, thank you so much for speaking to us this evening. Ben's case, known to so many people, it's the UK's longest running missing persons case, and that picture we just showed of him, so familiar to those watching this evening. Can you just talk to me about your reaction when you got this news from your local police force?
16: My reaction initially was just total shock. I had a video call with my family liaison officer, and she explained the circumstances to me and what was going to happen. She wanted to give me a little bit of time to process that information before I had a meeting with the SIO, the senior investigating officer of Ben's case, to discuss what would happen from now on. And I'm just horrified. I couldn't believe what I was hearing. I really couldn't.
3: What were the circumstances that they felt meant that they could no longer investigate Ben's disappearance? What were the reasons they gave you?
16: I believe I haven't had any specific reasons laid out to me, you know, firsthand. But I believe that it is down to finances, resources and time that cannot just be, it can't be allocated anymore from the Major Crimes Unit. Whether that's because, you know, South Yorkshire Police still stand by their theory, you know, that an accident occurred and Ben died as a result of that. Whilst I fully respect that conclusion, there is no proof to prove that. And this is what I believe my SIO wanted to do, you know, follow as many lines of inquiry as absolutely possible to prove or disprove that this happened. You know, we had plans to meet with the public prosecutor on course to try and move the case forward and work together as a team. But unfortunately, that's not going to happen now.
3: Yeah, as you said, Kerry, you were literally in the middle of working closely with the senior investigating officer on Ben's case about pursuing other lines of inquiry. Can you talk to me about what they were? Because 35 years on, you still feel that there are avenues to explore, some of which were not explored or investigated properly in the first place.
16: There are lots of inconsistencies with people's statements given at the time and also statements that were given after Ben had disappeared. We wanted to bring as many of those people back in for questioning, not interrogation, just ask them, you know, if they have anything further to add and, you know, kind of try and elaborate on the information that they gave in the first place. Time's really critical now because these people are getting older. And if anything happens to them, whatever they know is going to be buried with them. There's the witness that came forward to South Yorkshire Police, which warranted the dig in 2016. We believe that he needs to be re-questioned. There's inconsistencies in his statements. The police officers that were in charge of the investigation in 1991, they have never been spoken to by South Yorkshire Police. We wanted to speak with the Greek prosecutor because he is in charge of the police and ask if that would be possible. They may hold vital information, you know, that could assist South Yorkshire Police and move this case forward. There were so many things that we wanted to do to try and get the answers that myself and my family deserve.
3: Kerry, what do you do now? Because the investigation, what may continue of an investigation, is now basically in the hands of the local police on the island of Kos. How much faith do you have in them? Because I know that, you know, you were just 19. You were a young mother when this happened. And I know you've spoken about the treatment you had in those initial days when Ben went missing at the hands of the police. And, you know, you don't feel that they are the right ones to keep this going. Talk to me about how you feel about it being now essentially only in their hands.
16: Well, obviously, I haven't had the chance yet to meet any police officers or, you know, new police officers on course or the public prosecutor at the moment. I can only go on my experience with the Greek police throughout the years, and without me sounding too critical about them, but, you know, not a lot was done in 1991 by the Greek police, and it doesn't give me much faith. But I was hoping, you know, with my SIO that we could try and build relationships between, between the Greek police and South Yorkshire Police and myself, and work together as a team to make sure that every line of inquiry, every outstanding lead, every, piece of information that I receive or South Yorkshire Police receives gets a warranted investigation and thorough to the end. This is something I've never had from the Greek police. So why does South Yorkshire Police think that this is going to happen now? It never has done in the past.
3: Kerry, it's been 35 years and so many people watching this interview tonight and myself conducting the interview. Just want to know how you've kept going all this time. You've had no answers. It's still a complete mystery what happened to your 21-month-old little blonde-haired, gorgeous boy. And I just want to get an insight into just how you are continuing this fight, because it's remarkable, Kerry.
16: The sheer love for my child and the determination that someone cannot be allowed to get away with this. If it happens to someone else, what chance have they got? I sit here and stand here as a mother who has lost their child. This could happen to anyone. And you need to be strong, and I need to be strong to make sure that things are put in place so anyone can get the help that they need and they deserve. I want justice. No one's ever going to go to prison for this. It's statue barred in Greece, but I want to know where my son is. I want to know what happened to him. And someone knows exactly what happened to him. And I need more resources, not resources taken away from me. I have never been disrespectful to the government or South Yorkshire Police, but it's enough now. You can't keep taking everything away from me. Ben deserves more, not less. And this is what I want from now on. And I will go and I will fight whoever I need to fight, because I am not letting this go.
3: Kerry, thank you so much for your time this evening. And like you said, you haven't yet had a chance to sit down face to face with South Yorkshire Police for them to talk you through why they have taken this decision. Mm-hmm. I really hope to speak to you after you have spoken to them, because as you said, for you, this is nowhere near over. It wasn't investigated properly for you at the time in the beginning.
16: Yeah.
3: And it deserves to continue. So, Kerry, I thank you for that.
16: Thank you.
3: And we will speak again. Kerry Needham, thank you.
16: Thank you very much.
3: Kerry Needham there, the mother of Ben Needham, as I said, the UK's longest running missing persons case, 35 years. This little boy on your screen has been missing for. In a statement, South Yorkshire Police have told us this. The Greek investigation is open, and we believe it will remain open until a conclusion is reached. Our involvement in support of the investigation hasn't changed. We remain committed to supporting Ben's family and the investigation, and fully appreciate the distress and trauma the family have been through and continue to go through. Well, a huge thank you to Kerry for doing that interview. That wasn't easy. Now, the King and Queen have begun a 3-day visit to Northern Ireland. Charles and Camilla enjoying some traditional Irish music and paying a visit to one of Belfast's most diverse schools in what is being seen as a show of support for a community that has been a target for racists and bigots. Sky's Stephen Murphy has this next report.
13: Belfast putting on a song and dance, Irish trad style, for the King and Queen. But this is a royal visit taking place against a backdrop of increased dissident Republican activity and heightened racial tensions. Security is always tight for these visits, but this one takes place just a few weeks after the new IRA detonated a bomb outside a police station just outside Belfast. This body cam footage shows how police officers narrowly escaped death. There was another attempted bomb attack by the same group in March. The threat level here remains substantial.
17: Hello.
13: The Queen visited one of the most ethnically diverse schools in Belfast.
18: Hi, Queen.
19: Hi.
13: 90% of the children from Thane Street Primary School are from countries outside the UK.
20: I feel like our school is important. And we are special from other schools.
21: She was nice. It was so fun, and I touched her hand, and I hugged her.
22: It was good and nice. I like her.
23: We are diverse for a number of reasons. We would have Queen's students here. We would have a number of asylum seekers and refugees. We do quite a lot of family support, because these families need the support and it's not available anywhere else.
13: This at a time when, according to police just last week, the number of race hate crimes in Northern Ireland are at their highest level since records began in 2004. Hundreds of those incidents were recorded during racially motivated rioting in the town of Ballymena last summer.
23: They would be quite fearful, and most of these families have come here for a better life for them and their families, and they don't mean anyone any harm, and it's just very difficult for them.
13: This leg of the visit, a sign of royal support for a changing Northern Ireland and for those experiencing their own challenges, fitting into what is a post-conflict society. Stephen Murphy, Sky News, in Belfast.
3: Still to come here on the UK Tonight. Steve Clarke names his Scotland squad for their first World Cup since 1998. Is it good enough to take home the trophy? We'll be discussing that next.

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1: Welcome to the DHL Sports Hub on Sky News. Coming up, we'll hear from Jannik Sinner after he becomes just the second player to win all nine men's tennis masters titles with a record-extending victory at the Italian Open. And there's reaction too from the PGA Championship after Aaron Rye becomes the first English winner of the year's second golf major in more than a century. But we start with Formula One and the world championship leader Kimi Antonelli, who has paid tribute to the way Mercedes have protected him as he looks to mount a serious challenge for his first title. Despite still being just 19, he became the first driver to convert their first three Grand Prix poles into wins last time out in Miami to extend his advantage over his teammate George Russell.
2: I'm going to stay grounded and going to keep pushing because I have such a strong teammate and competitors are going to get closer, so we got to keep raising that bar in order to always be able to excel. It's a great thing to be leader, but I would like to stay leader up until, you know, the end of the year. You know, that's the goal.
3: As you say, it's a long season, so we're taking it step by step. Would you say that you have more pressure on your shoulders from Italy, or do you feel that you carry more pressure of the Mercedes team, like, to make everyone proud?
2: I would say maybe from Italy, but at the same time, you know, with Mercedes, there's such a great environment in the team, and that's really helpful. And, you know, it also helps to, once you go on track, to really try to do your best because, you know, they've been supporting me and, you know, they're also trying to protect me as well. We know the potential is very high and that we can achieve great things together in the future, but it's very important not to get carried away from this thing, and that's why they're trying to protect me as much as possible.
1: Well, Antonelli's not the only one of last year's rookies to be impressing this season. Franco Colapinto claimed his best ever Grand Prix finish as he came seventh in Florida and is hopeful it kickstarts his Alpine career after he scored just 7 points in 2025.
4: You're already in the points so far earlier in the season. It's been coming, and this can be the start of something, a points run.
5: Yeah, definitely, I'm sure, and I'm sure it will be. It's since a long time we're trying to find this performance and trying to understand why we're lacking that pace. And this weekend felt very strong, very maximized, very efficient at every point, and that we made the most out of it in each session. So I feel very happy and very proud of the team, of myself, because I do feel that it's been a very an excellent weekend.
1: Well, Colapinto's just outside the top 10 in 11th, 3 points behind Liam Lawson. Antonelli's lead over Russell is up to 20 points heading into Canada this weekend, with Lando Norris and Lewis Hamilton both looking to challenge Charles Leclerc in third, 8 points ahead of them. Norris had his best weekend of the season yet in Miami, the world champion adding his first DHL fastest lap of the campaign to his sprint win as he claimed second behind Antonelli in the main race. It was Arvid Lindblad in his Racing Bull who took the DHL fastest pit stop with a time of 2.08 seconds. Antonelli was second, meaning Mercedes are 3 points behind Ferrari there. And Max Verstappen, who sits seventh overall, was driver of the day presented by Salesforce, despite dropping from second on the grid to fifth. A good recovery after a 360-degree spin on the opening lap, keeping him in the points. Well, yet to make their mark are F1's newcomers Cadillac, whose drivers Valtteri Bottas and Sergio Perez are still to score. A 13th place finish for Bottas in China stands as their best result yet. And after the American team's first outing on home soil in Miami, there's optimism that they can improve over time.
6: It's our fourth race, and the progression from Melbourne to this, the team just continues to gel and, you know, form right before our eyes. You know, we brought upgrades, the performance is there. You know, just like yesterday, there are gremlins that come out, you know, to be expected for a first-year team. But that upward progression is there. The performance, you know, continues to improve. And, you know, we're setting our sights on midfield as we keep climbing the ladder.
1: On to golf, and a moment of history at the PGA Championship on Sunday as Aaron Rye overcame a two-shot deficit on the final day to win his maiden major title, becoming the first English player to lift the Wanamaker Trophy in over a century. Well, Rye carded an impressive final round of 65, including a 70-foot putt for par on the 17th hole to take victory by 3 shots. The 31-year-old is the tournament's first English champion since Jim Barnes' second PGA title in 1919 and described his first major success as a dream come true.
7: You realise once you turn professional how many levels of professional golf there are and how hard it is to even get into into these tournaments and compete in majors. So it's phenomenal to think of how many things have gone into it, and extremely rewarding to be stood here at the end of this week.
8: Did your dreams ever get this big, Aaron, as a kid?
7: I would have loved to have won a major at some point, but it's very much a dream at that age. This truly is a dream come true.
9: These guys weave their magic. They're different. A lot of players like a Rory McIlroy, even though he hit a lot of three woods, Rory, they luck it a bit. You pull the chief out and crank it down there. But you are going to come undone against someone who's a tactician, hits it up the fairway, hits it on the green, and holds the odd putt and never gets out of position, and who's like someone who hasn't really got a heartbeat. He walks around and does his own business, you know, doesn't show any emotion. But he's an awesome player. He'd be a great addition to your Ryder Cup team next year in Ireland.
1: The Premier League continues this evening with Manchester City looking to keep their title hopes going at Bournemouth. And if they go on to become champions, they'll complete a domestic treble for the second time in 7 years. That's after a brilliant back-heel flick from Antoine Semenyo. 18 minutes from the end gave them the FA Cup for the eighth time in their history at the weekend as they defeated Chelsea 1-0 at Wembley. It follows their EFL Cup success against Arsenal earlier in the season and takes Pep Guardiola up to 20 trophies with the club.
10: The game started really good. I think we make a 30-35 minutes really, really good. Arriving the final pass, the final decision was not good. And after they were better in the second half. Even we have the first chance clear with Antoine, they were better. The moment the game was for him, for them. They were more aggressive. They pushed us a lot of corners and this type of position. And after we found the goal, that game is that. So we found the goal, and after we were better, of course, they have a chance with the throw-in. But and after when they changed the 5-4, even they put more players there, we found better our wingers, our pockets, and our transitions. That happened many times this season. The final pass, the final moment, we were not clever, we were not good enough, but we could finish it. But yeah, really pleased. This trophy is really, really cool, really special for the tradition. And after two defeats, so back to Manchester is nice.
1: Now, 8 years after Novak Djokovic was the first to do it, Jannik Sinner has become the second men's tennis player to complete a golden slam of the 9 Masters titles. He did it at his home Italian Open, beating Casper Ruud 6-4, 6-4 in the final. The result, which stretches Sinner's streak of victories to 29 matches, means he's also on a record-extending run of 34 Masters wins. He's the first Italian to take the men's title in Rome since Adriano Panatta in 1976 and is on a run of 17 wins without loss on clay this year heading into the French Open, which he'll look to win for the first time to complete a full set of Grand Slams too.
11: I think this year was the 50th year since an Italian won, and really, really happy. A lot of tension, you know, on both sides. And was not perfect tennis from both of us, but I'm really, really happy. Incredible last 2.5 months. I try to put myself in the best possible position every time, trying to do the best I can. And not every day is simple, but I'm really, really happy.
1: In the women's final, Elena Svitolina completed a career hat-trick of titles at the Italian Open, beating world number 4 Coco Gauff in the decider. The Ukrainian had already seen off world number 2 Elena Rybakina and number 3 Iga Swiatek in previous rounds on her way to her 20th career title.
12: Very hard to believe that it's been 8 years when I had this trophy here, and very, very, very, very pleased, of course, with the week here, 2 weeks here. I had a tough lost in a final in Dubai this year, and my 19 title, and I was aiming for 20th. I told my coach that it would be nice before I finish my career to have a round number, so he told me that hopefully we're gonna get this year. So thank you so much, guys, for putting so much hard work, and I'm very happy to hold this trophy with you.
0: This program is delivered by DHL. 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

0: Tonight, a U.S. admiral is told that can't be trusted after offering this explanation about the bombing of an Iranian school.
1: The school itself is located on an active IRGC cruise missile base. So it's more complex than the average strike.
0: It comes a day after Sky News' investigation into the strike, which happened as the U.S. and Israel launched their war against Iran. We put our own questions to Admiral Cooper.
2: We have a team in Manab right now. They have seen what happened. They have seen no evidence of a Iranian missile base there. For how long can you hide behind an investigation is happening, sir?
0: Also tonight, right on the heels of Donald Trump's visit, Vladimir Putin arrives in Beijing. It's a reminder of China's growing clout as Russia's president looks to reaffirm an important friendship. The World Food Programme on how decimated aid budgets and wars are crushing the global humanitarian framework. Training for shadow fleet battles, we're on board to see NATO drills targeting suspect ships. A new alarm at the speed of Central Africa's Ebola outbreak. All of that is ahead in the world with me, Yalda Heki. Good evening and welcome to the program. For months, the White House and the Pentagon have deflected questions about the strike on a school as the war in Iran began. Today, that shifted. More than 150 people, mostly girls, were killed according to Iran, and the evidence has pointed to an American missile. Sky's Dominic Waghorn was the first international journalist to visit the site. Here's some of his report, which we brought you last night.
3: The missile struck in the middle of the morning when the school was full of children, causing enormous loss of life. Staff at the school had already realised that Iran was under attack that morning and called parents to take their children home. Most of them didn't get here in time. Survivors say that most of the children, the girls on the upper floor of the school, were moved to that end of the building, to a prayer room for their safety. When the missile struck, they killed many children and teachers on impact, but they also tragically collapsed completely that end of the school, trapping and killing many more.
0: Dominic Waghorn there. Well, this afternoon, the top U.S. military leader in the Middle East was pressed in Congress for information on the bombing and why the investigation is taking so long. Just have a listen.
1: So the investigation is ongoing. As soon as it is complete, I'm happy to be as transparent as possible.
4: We will not take responsibility for something we very obviously did.
1: And what, sir, it's a complex investigation. The school itself is located on an active IRGC cruise missile base.
4: Absolutely.
1: It's more complex than the average strike. Soon as we're complete, I'm fully committed to transparency, given your important oversight role and the other members here.
4: Just so you know, and I have an enormous amount of respect for you and an enormous amount of respect for the Pentagon, I do not trust that answer.
0: Note what Admiral Brad Cooper claimed, that the school was on an active missile site run by Iran's Revolutionary Guard. Previous reports have suggested the strike was accidental due to outdated information about a base near the school. Meanwhile, President Trump has revealed how close he was to launching a new round of attacks on Iran and ending the fragile ceasefire.
5: I was an hour away. We were all set to go. You're talking about yesterday.
6: Yes.
5: We were going to be striking very... It would have been happening right now. Yeah, it was all done. The boats, the ships are all loaded. They're loaded to the brim. And we're all set to start.
0: Well, more on that shortly. But first, an update from Dominic Waghorn in the Iranian city of Minab, where this school strike happened. He gives his take on what Admiral Cooper said today. Have a listen.
3: Pretty painful listening to Admiral here sort of wriggling under congressional cross-examination and not answering the question. The question was, was America behind the attack on this school that killed at least 150 people, 120 of them children, and he said America does not target civilians. That is not the question he was asked to answer, as he was reminded, and he simply wouldn't answer that question, which will, I think, add to the frustration of people here who say that for almost 3 months now, they've wanted answers, and America America will simply not do what it's done in the past in Iraq and Afghanistan, where when all the evidence is stacking up against it, these were America-made Tomahawk missiles. That morning, the Americans were targeting a number of targets in the area. With all that evidence against them, why not just say what they've done in the past, which is, yes, we were behind it. It was a mistake. We're now trying to work out why. We've been to the school a number of times this week, and I can categorically tell you it is a school, or was a school. It's now a pile of rubble. It is not a missile base. It's not on a missile base. It's been a school for at least 10 years. It's marked on maps, has been marked on maps for at least 10 years as a primary school. If you look at it from satellites, you'll see playgrounds, you'll see the markings of football pitches as well. A lot of the kids there, we've spoken to their parents, were soccer mad. So you could see it was a primary school. And we've spoken to, as I say, parents, teachers, nurses, children as well, and we've asked most of them, because there were and have been these reports that it was near or part of a military base. You know, has it been or is it anywhere near a military base? Have you seen any evidence of military activity? And they've all said no. Now, there are some maps that show it is adjacent to or close to buildings that there are some reports linking to the IRGC, the Revolutionary Guard Corps, and some of those buildings may have connections or may have had connections with the IRGC. But I can categorically tell you that nowhere near the school that we've been to and filmed for almost a week is there any evidence of military activity. It's certainly not on an active IRGC military base, unless that's a bunker deep underground, which I think we would know by now, because there's a big crater in the middle of this school caused by cruise missiles.
0: John Waghorn there. Well, let's go straight to Washington and speak to our US correspondent, Mark Stone. Mark, just getting some of Dom's reactions to what Admiral Cooper had to say, but I'm keen to get your reaction too, because, of course, we've been watching this afternoon, and of course, in the openers of the show as well, you confronting the Admiral.
6: Yes, he was here again today. He's based down in Tampa in Florida, which is the headquarters of Central Command, Admiral Brad Cooper. But he was up here today for a second day. He was here last week and then back today. Last week, he faced questions from senators. Today, it was the turn of congresspeople on Capitol Hill to ask him the questions that many others want to ask as well. And as you saw in the clips you played, they didn't get a great deal out of him. What they did get, though, was a kind of new version of events. Because for the first time, he appeared to be suggesting that the school was on the site of an active IRGC missile launch site. As we've just discussed, there is no evidence of that. But that's a new claim, because prior to that, there were some suggestions, again, all kind of conjecture, that perhaps it was a wrongly targeted AI being used, perhaps, for the targeting. None of this confirmed, because the Pentagon has not revealed anything and just hides behind these comments. So, look, it was an opportunity to try and speak to him directly, to get up close to him and to ask him what happened.
2: Admiral Mark Stone from Sky News. Can you explain why you cannot reveal what happened in Manav?
7: Hey, how you doing? Investigations.
2: I'm good.
7: Investigations ongoing.
2: For how long can you hide behind an investigation is ongoing, sir? We have a team in Manav right now. They have seen what happened. They have seen no evidence of a Iranian missile base there. For how long can you hide behind an investigation is happening, sir? When will the investigation conclude? Admiral, can you tell us when the investigation will conclude? Can you say anything to the families who died in Manab, sir?
7: Hey, I'm just PAL, if you got me.
6: Now, following that encounter, I have had quite an interesting conversation with a source close to the Admiral, who has explained in a little more detail why they say there is a delay to the result of the investigation. Now, the claim is that they will not jump the gun and announce at any, you know, as Don was saying, they won't say, look, we did it, but we don't know why it happened. They want to wait, so they say, until they have the investigation complete before they reveal the whole thing. And they say that the suggestion I'm getting from sources is that there are different departments involved in the investigation. So a general officer who is not part of CENTCOM is in charge of the investigation. So it's not quite like they're marking their own homework. There is an officer who is not part of the department within the military who is prosecuting this war. That officer is in charge of the investigation. He's gathering evidence from all sorts of different agencies, including probably the likes of the CIA. And they are waiting for all that to come together before they reveal anything. But it doesn't answer why this is taking quite so long. This strike was back in February, the end of February. It is now May, and we have absolutely no answers.
0: Yeah, and you know, when you look at previous U.S. strikes in places like Afghanistan, Iraq, Syria, investigations have been concluded within weeks. So the fact that, as you say, this has taken so long is what is shifting from the usual standard U.S. response to these things. But Mark, I just want to shift your attention away from that and focus on what Donald Trump has been saying as well today, because yesterday you told us that he had called off the strike on Iran, which was planned for today. He gave us a little bit more detail around that.
6: Yeah, the president gave an impromptu tour of his ballroom site, the site of the old East Wing at the White House, demolished now. A ballroom is being built. And as part of that tour that he gave, he did answer some questions about Iran. He put a bit more detail on that post that we had yesterday, where he said that because of conversations with leaders of Gulf Arab countries, he had decided to call off a strike that he had up until that point decided would happen today. There is behind the scenes, we know, a lot ongoing in terms of negotiations. We know, too, that the likes of Saudi Arabia, Qatar, perhaps UAE as well, are very concerned about what the blowback would be, the impact, the retaliation would be of a resumption of American airstrikes on Iran. They are in the targeted firing line from Iranian retaliation. I think it's clear now that behind the scenes, they have put some pressure on the Americans, certainly the Saudis, and said, look, don't go ahead with this. Don't resume this conflict now. It's also quite helpful for the president to be able to lean back on that pretext that, you know, them saying, don't do this now, because frankly, he does not want to resume this conflict. What he wants is for Iran to capitulate. What he wants is an off-ramp. What he wants is all this to come to a conclusion, not least because the Strait of Hormuz is still such a massive problem economically for all of us. But he doesn't want to be seen to be backing down. He is in a corner right now.
0: Mark, as always, thanks so much. Let's speak now to retired Lieutenant Colonel Rachel E. Van Langdingham, who was a judge advocate in the U.S. Air Force and former senior legal advisor at U.S. Central Command during the wars in Iraq and Afghanistan. Thank you so much, Lieutenant Colonel, for joining us here on the program. I just want to talk about the situation in Minab. We, of course, have a reporter on the ground who's been, you know, speaking and getting testimony from the families. It's clearly a school. And an investigation, as you know, has been launched. It's now been 3 months and still no real answers. And we heard what Admiral Cooper said today. I just want to get your reaction to the way that he framed this investigation and said it was complex.
8: Well, I mean, it is complex, but the United States military does battle damage assessment after each and every single strike, which is why Secretary Hegseth has been able to explain that how many missile launchers, Iranian missile launchers, for example, the United States has destroyed. So the United States military has had the information, I think the basic root cause of this investigation for quite a while. There was a preliminary report that was leaked already that said that the mistaken strike was based on reliance on outdated intelligence. So yes, there does need to be greater investigation into why was this outdated intelligence relied upon, but it boggles the mind to think that it would take 3 months. We've seen earlier investigations, as you've mentioned, earlier strikes in the wars in Afghanistan and Iraq, in which civilians have been tragically killed. And the United States was much more forthright. They've at least acknowledged the strike was ours. They explained what happened. They don't have to reveal intelligence information, but explain what happened. happened, and then actually apologized. We haven't seen an acknowledgement, never mind an explanation, nor an apology yet. And the American people deserve that, and so do U.S. service members. U.S. service members do not want to kill children. They do not want to kill innocent civilians in war. So they need to be able to rely on those processes that are supposed to be in place. But the Admiral Cooper's statements today, as well as last week, really don't give us much reassurance that those processes are actually being robustly followed, or at least fixed, because something tragically went wrong here. And we still don't have an explanation as to what. The United States military is incredible. It can do amazing things. It can tell us a little sooner what went wrong here.
0: Yeah, absolutely. And I think that is what's so disturbing about this particular case, that very early on, you know, despite the confusion and the fog of war, it became clear that it was a tomahawk. The fact that immediately afterwards the administration pointed the finger of blame at the regime, and now 3.5 months on, you know, the usual practices and standards that we've seen in the past, because, of course, in war, you know, these things can happen, these sorts of mistakes. We saw in that drone strike in Kabul, you know, when the U.S. was departing Afghanistan in 2021, when tragically a family was killed, a number of children were killed. And initially, you know, there was an investigation. Within just a couple of weeks, that investigation was concluded and the families were offered compensation. The fact that there is zero accountability or any information that's out is, I think, what's so disturbing about this particular case.
8: It is very disturbing because it highlights that this administration doesn't seem to care, that they're putting the U.S. military service members' souls, honestly, their morality in harm's way, and they're undermining the trust of the American people even to a greater extent, because they're not doubling down on why it's so important to explain that we don't kill civilians in war and that we do everything possible to not kill civilians in war. Not only is there a legal obligation not to kill civilians in war and to do everything we can not to minimize the impact on civilians, there's a moral and ethical obligation that every American feels, that if we're going to go to war, we're only going to kill the fighters on the other side, and we're going to leave their families and their children alone. And there just seems to be a lack of caring, not only a lack of caring, but an institutional dismantling of the processes that were put in place over the last several years as part of the lessons learned from Afghanistan and Iraq. So the Civilian Harm Mitigation and Response Program that the Biden administration was robustly implementing, they weren't doing it on their own. Congress told them to do this. And why? Because of lessons learned that if we kill civilians in war, we don't do well in achieving success. And so this administration is showing it lacks a commitment to actually fighting the right way, the moral way. And that's disrespectful to the U.S. service members and to the American people.
0: Yeah, as you say, there are rules of war, which the United States is seemingly supposed to be following. And so by doing this, do you believe then that it also damages the United States' reputation internationally when it doesn't hold itself responsible or accountable for such incidents?
8: Yes, the United States is losing legitimacy and credibility. The United States helped craft the

0: the way we do it professionally, we do it surgically, we do it by very in a precise manner. Precise means we kill the bad guys, we take out their weapon systems, and we leave schools and hospitals and mosques and churches alone. And this administration, I would have loved to have seen Admiral Cooper say, we investigate each and every single allegation of a civilian of civilian harm, and we corroborate or we fail to corroborate whether or not it happened, and we incorporate lessons learned. We have not gotten that kind of reassurance from this administration. It's not hard to say. I wish Admiral Cooper would say it.
1: Lieutenant Colonel, we're really grateful for your time. Thank you so much for joining us.
0: Thank you for having me.
1: Well, hosting the US president last week and now Russia's leader. All top-level diplomatic roads lead to Beijing at the moment. Xi Jinping saw Donald Trump as he battles an unpopular and costly war in Iran. But if Trump was hoping for help, he came away with nothing. President Putin arrives with even greater problems. His war in Ukraine has stalled on the battlefield, and a recent European intelligence assessment suggested growing paranoia within the Kremlin. And now, a report in the Financial Times that Xi Jinping told President Trump that Putin might regret his Ukraine invasion. That's been denied by China's foreign ministry. Have a listen.
2: The Chinese side has already issued a statement regarding the meeting between the leaders of China and the US. The information mentioned is inconsistent with facts and is purely fabricated.
1: As a spokesperson for the Chinese foreign ministry, well, our Moscow correspondent Ivor Bennett looks at what Vladimir Putin hopes to achieve from his trip to China.
3: Well, the timing of this visit has certainly raised eyebrows. It comes less than a week after Donald Trump's own high-profile trip to China. We've been told that this timing was not deliberate. The Kremlin has made a point of saying that. We've been told that the date was set for Putin's visit back in February with Xi Jinping and that Donald Trump was supposed to visit in March-April time. So it's an accidental clash of dates. But the fact that these trips and visits have fallen back to back will make for a fascinating comparison between them. We've seen already that Vladimir Putin enjoyed the same kind of welcome at the airport as Donald Trump, the same red carpet treatment, the flag-waving students. But what will the body language be like between Xi and Putin? What about their interaction, the statements and readouts from either side? How will that compare to what we saw last week when Donald Trump was in town? And it's a comparison that Vladimir Putin seems to have been leaning into already. In a video address ahead of his departure released here, he talked up the special relationship between China and Russia, their mutual understanding, their support of one another's core interests. He didn't mention the US or Donald Trump specifically, but it felt like a comparison was implied there, all about cooperation rather than competition. Have a listen.
4: Today, Russia-China relations have reached a truly unprecedented level. Their special nature is reflected in the atmosphere of mutual understanding and trust, a commitment to pursuing win-win and equitable cooperation, conducting respectful dialogue and supporting each other on matters affecting the core interests of both countries, including protection of sovereignty and state unity.
3: As for what Vladimir Putin wants to get out of this trip, I think he's after two things. One is more economic support from China. Ever since Russia's full-scale invasion of Ukraine in 2022, trade with China has kept the Russian economy afloat and helped Moscow sustain its war in Ukraine. But right now, the Russian economy is under strain. It's struggling. So I think Putin wants to shore up that economic support. I think he wants to expand energy exports to China. And he sees an opportunity right now with the crisis in the Middle East, which is putting pressure on China's own energy supplies. So that's one thing. The second thing, I think, is that he wants to reaffirm China's diplomatic support for China, for Russia, because right now Putin is under a degree of pressure. He no longer has the ear and attention of Donald Trump like he did, say, 6-12 months ago. Trump is totally focused right now on the Middle East. And there's a sense that the US and the West is trying to drive a wedge between China and Russia, to urge Beijing to put pressure on Moscow to end its war in Ukraine. So I think Putin is hoping that this visit will act as a riposte to all of that, to show the rest of the world that he still has Beijing's backing no matter what.
1: That was Ivor Bennett there. Well, joining me now is former UK Ambassador to Russia, Sir Laurie Bristow. Thank you so much.

0: much for joining us here on the programme. I just want to turn your attention, firstly, to that report that came out in the Financial Times that Xi Jinping had said to Donald Trump that perhaps Vladimir Putin would come to regret the invasion of Ukraine. The foreign ministry in China has denied these reports. But how likely is it that that conversation took place? Because clearly there is some kind of leak somewhere.
1: Yeah, well, it is true, of course, that the Chinese foreign ministry almost immediately rebutted, the claim, which I assume came out of the American system somewhere. I mean, who knows what was actually discussed in that meeting? But for some reason, somebody chose to brief it out. I mean, I can't really give a good answer to why. Maybe it was just, wishful thinking that Putin is actually ready to do a deal over Ukraine. If that's the case, I don't see any evidence of that at all.
0: Yeah, I mean, obviously, increasingly, Russia is the junior partner in this, and they need the Chinese, and they need the Chinese approval. Even sort of the week before the invasion of Ukraine, Vladimir Putin signed this sort of pact memorandum with Xi Jinping at the time, you'll remember, where they pledged loyalty without any boundaries to each other to reaffirm that friendship. Do you think that is as strong today as they tried to display then?
1: Well, certainly the Russian side likes to play it up as friendship without limits. And I think the timing of the Xi Jinping-Putin summit is extremely important, coming less than a week after the Trump-Xi summit. The fact is that it's a mutually advantageous relationship between China and Russia. They both have something that the other side needs. So I expect one of the things that they'll be discussing is energy supplies. China is now the biggest buyer of Russian oil. Russia needs the revenue from those sales in order to finance Mr. Putin's war against Ukraine. But I would expect that if they do make progress, for example, on gas supplies, the Power of Siberia 2 pipeline, the Chinese are going to drive a pretty hard bargain on that. They always have in the past. They're not going to give Mr. Putin something for nothing. What they also both need, though, I think, is the political relationship. And that's primarily, I think, for both of them, about demonstrating that there are alternative centres of power in the world to the United States. And they both, for their similar reasons, want to undercut that. The Russians, of course, speak about that in terms of the global majority. The Chinese, I think, take a slightly different view of their foreign relations from Russia. But the last point, I think, just to make is that although the Chinese don't want Mr. Putin to fail in his war in Russia, nor have they gone all in the last 4 years to make sure that he prevails. And I think one of the reasons for that is that China has other interests to protect, including, of course, the relationship with the Europeans, which is of critical importance to China, and where the Europeans, the UK included, find Mr. Putin's war on Ukraine deeply threatening to our own security.
0: Yeah, and when you look at the war and what's happening in the battlefield, 4 years on, I remember standing at the beginning of this war in Ukraine talking about when Russian forces would take over Kyiv, not if. And now you see them struggling to be able to even take parts of the Donbass. I mean, it's clear that this war has stagnated, and the meat grinder that is Russia's war, the State Department has put out the numbers, and it's horrifying when you think about some of these stats with 15 to 20,000 Russian troops killed each month.
1: Well, the numbers are just staggering. I mean, the fact is that, the Russians are taking enormous casualties for not very much gain in terms of, ground seized from Ukraine. Indeed, in the last month or so, they've actually started going backwards in some respects. I wouldn't read too much into that. I think the war is still very much in a stalemate. But there are other things going on as well. We're seeing signs of discontent in Russia, not yet, I think, serious cracks in the elite. But, for example, the decision to largely close down the internet last week and the week before, it's starting to generate, vocal public opposition. The big development in the last week or so, though, was the real humiliation, I think, of Mr. Putin's Victory Day parade on the 9th of May. So I've been to that parade probably 5 or 6 times. Usually it's an enormous line of tanks and missiles and soldiers and aeroplanes going overhead. This time, the tanks and the intercontinental ballistic missiles weren't there. Partly, I think, you know, because they're just not available. I mean, you know, a lot of them have been destroyed in the war. But I think rather more than that, because Mr. Putin was genuinely afraid that the Ukrainians might attack that parade and cause real humiliation. This matters for two reasons. One is that, of course, that parade is all about demonstrating Russia's military might, and trying to hold a parade without demonstrating the military might is a problem. The other is the propaganda purpose of the parade. It's all about building on the story of the Soviet Union's defeat of Nazism in what they call the Great Patriotic War, the Second World War, which is undoubtedly true. But more than that, it's about legitimizing Mr. Putin's rule over today's Russia, and particularly his actions in Ukraine, where the war has been framed in terms of a war against Nazism. And I think the real sting in the tail with this was Mr. Zelensky giving Mr. Putin permission to hold his parade.
0: Yeah, well, we're really grateful for your analysis and your thoughts. So, Laurie Bristow, thank you so much for joining us.
1: Thank you.
0: Okay, we've just got some breaking news to bring you. Arsenal have been crowned Premier League champions after Manchester City failed to win against Bournemouth this evening. It's the first time the North London club has won the league in 22 years. You can see some of the fans there, excited fans. Let's just have a little listen in.

0: Derbyshire fans there. As I said, the North London club has won the league for the first time in 22 years. Let's bring in our sports correspondent, Rob Harris, who joins me now live on the line. And Rob, some very happy fans in my household tonight. This is a massive win for Arsenal.
1: It is. It's been an agonising wait for so many Arsenal fans, waiting 22 years to win the Premier League again after three successive second place finishes. They always seem to be falling short, never managing to get over the line. And as you look at those scenes from outside the Emirates Stadium, a stadium that didn't even exist the last time Arsenal won the Premier League in 2004, all those later years of Arsene Wenger that they had to wait, ultimately actually one of Wenger's former players, Mikel Arteta, coming in. And it's taken him 7 years almost, but there he has managed to take Arsenal back to the summit yet again in the challenge of Manchester City, who do have far greater financial resources. Arsenal managing to top the table with a game to spare, so there won't be any last day anxieties, and have had a helping hand from Manchester City, because it is Manchester City drawing tonight at Bournemouth 1-1, which means that those Arsenal fans can now celebrate. City had to win to keep the title going down to the final day, but instead they have done it, and it has been quite a season for them, because they've still got the Champions League final to come, so they could do a double, and they'd hope to replicate the scenes that they saw there at the Emirates last year when the women's team won their Champions League. And for Mikel Arteta, he'd faced the doubts and perhaps questions if he could get over the line to be able to finally turn them into champions again. But he won the FA Cup in 2020. It's been a long wait for him to try to lift a second trophy with Arsenal. But those Arsenal fans, they're absolutely delighted. Finally able to let their full outburst of emotion show, because in 2020 they won the FA Cup, there were still parts of lockdown restrictions as well, so they couldn't celebrate anything like that. And also a brief moment of joy in these troubled times for one Arsenal fan in particular, the Prime Minister Keir Starmer.
0: Absolutely. Rob, as you say, I mean, Arsenal fans were on tenterhooks this evening, waiting to see what the outcome was. And, of course, Manchester City failed to win against Bournemouth, and the result being Arsenal winning the first Premier League title for 22 years. We're just looking at some of these live images coming in from North London of these very, very excited fans. Rob, can you still hear me?
1: Yes, I mean, you see all those fans there. This is what fans wait for, and it makes up for them perhaps some of those difficult moments when they're enduring the struggles through the teams, the years that they're out of the Champions League even. And they haven't been able to spend anything like their rivals have at times, having had to fund the cost of that Emirates Stadium that they're in now. And yet they have managed to do it. And think of some of the players who've just been involved in this. Quite an English core to this success as well, with, you know, Declan Rice and so many of Eze as well, who joined last summer from Crystal Palace as well. And Bukayo Saka as well, such a young talent who's managed to help Arsenal take this final step over to be crowned champions again. And to do it without those sort of final day nerves that perhaps might come into play, and against a Manchester City side that was trying to deliver a final Premier League trophy for Pep Guardiola. We know he is now leaving on Sunday after that final match of the season. He won't leave with a 21st trophy, just the FA Cup last weekend. But really, Mikel Arteta does owe a lot to Pep Guardiola as well. He honed his managerial talents while serving as an assistant under Guardiola before stepping up from his shadows in 2019 to take the Arsenal job. And it wasn't easy replacing Arsene Wenger when he retired in 2018. He'd been there for two decades, and his successor Unai Emery struggled, although he does have a Europa League final himself with Aston Villa tomorrow night. And for Mikel Arteta, such a young coach who's such a skillful player, he's managed to turn into a manager who's really managed to steadily prove himself at this very highest level. In his first managerial job, he's managed to win the Premier League, and it ends Arsenal's long drought, having waited 2004, a very different era in English football, for sure, when Arsenal did last manage to win the title. But they have made some crucial signings, with Odegaard in particular, Gokeres, a very expensive striker brought in as well. But, you know, particularly the addition of Declan Rice as well, him coming in from West Ham in recent years, able to finally build this strong core of a team that's managed to take them to the title. And those Arsenal players will be somewhere celebrating. We can't quite see them. Interesting to see if they were all together necessarily enjoying this moment. They did beat Burnley 1-0 last night at the Emirates. That pushed them to the brink of the title. And those Arsenal fans, this is the pure joy, perhaps all the years of misfortune, misery for some, anger at the lack of success for many of them. It will make up for all those difficult days, the fact that they do have the Premier League trophy once again, and they know it will be presented to them on Sunday when they are at Crystal Palace for the final match of the Premier League season. But then it's on to the Champions League final against Paris Saint-Germain in Budapest, because they can still now become champions of Europe for the first time and land what would be quite a memorable double for them, something Arsene Wenger never achieved at Arsenal, winning the Champions League. Mikel Arteta can still add European glory to this Premier League success. But for now, it'll be a chance for the Arsenal players to celebrate after all the nerves and tensions of this season, as it looked like slipping away for them, as Manchester City could have caught them, having lost at City just a month or so ago. But in the red haze there outside the Emirates Stadium, they'll be parting deep into the night, I'm sure.
0: Yeah, absolutely. Rob, thank you so much. Some very excited Arsenal fans there. Now, it's one of the global impacts of the Iran war that has been forgotten, the fight against food insecurity. The Trump administration's Operation Epic Fury has fueled a global hunger crisis affecting millions of people while gutting U.S. humanitarian aid contributions. The figures are stark. The U.S. has cut its international humanitarian aid from $14 billion in 2024 to $4 billion in 2025. So far this year, the Trump administration's global humanitarian aid contributions add up to only around $2.4 billion. The World Food Programme projects that some 45 million more people could face acute food insecurity if the Iran war continues through June, exceeding the record levels when Russia invaded Ukraine in 2022.
2: 70% of its food needs, which comes from outside. A lot of this comes through the Straits of Hormuz. And it's not just food, but also fuel. And the issues that are going on right now in the Straits of Hormuz is causing a lot of congestion and blockage. So our supply chain has been blocked. It has been delayed. Initially, it was about a week delay. Now it's about between 2 and 3 weeks in delays in getting things to come through. And so we have increase in time delays, which is not good for our supply chain. We have increase in fuel costs, which have translated into significant inflation. Fuel costs have gone up in Somalia by about almost 108% just in the last 3-4 weeks. Food prices have gone up. So what is happening is that it's having a really detrimental effect on food access in Somalia right now.
0: I'm joined now by the Deputy Executive Director of the World Food Programme, Carl Sko. Thank you so much, Carl, for joining us here on the programme. We're just listening there to your colleagues. You know, when we think about the closure or the blockade of the Strait of Hormuz, we often hear about the energy crisis that it has caused. But seldom do we talk about the food insecurity side of this because, you know, things like fertilizer, all the food that has to go through there. And frankly, all of these ships just sitting there day after day for almost 3 months.
3: Yeah, it's really hitting us in two ways. Number one is our ability to respond to hunger. And the second is that it's driving up the needs even further from what is already historic levels. If I take the example of Sudan, I was just there. I mean, a country that is really struggling, the largest humanitarian crisis we have, the largest hunger crisis that exists right now. You know, first, our ability to operate, we are already in a situation where the needs are far beyond the resources we have. But now our running costs are up 20 to 30%. So because of the fuel cost that has gone up. So we're able to reach fewer people, help fewer people with the resources available. And secondly, the supply chain, the ripple effects. It's not necessarily only if you have ships stuck in the Strait of Hormuz. It's that this has had ripple effects across the globe. So for us to bring, you know, a ship of rice from India to Sudan, it takes 3 to 4 weeks longer. But the real serious issue here is that this is also now driving up needs. So in a place like Sudan, people are already spending everything they have on food. And there is a close correlation between the price of fuel, energy, and food. So if the energy price goes up 40%, which is the case in Sudan, the food price follows. And so people eat 30 to 40% less. And our expectation is that if the price of a barrel of oil remains above $100 until July, another 45 million people across the globe will be pushed into acute hunger.
0: And this, of course, comes on top of the fact that there was an aid funding shortage. You know, every time I've spoken to you, your colleagues, others in the humanitarian world, they've been saying, look, it's going to be a harsh winter in Afghanistan if food doesn't get there. Now you add to it other countries like Lebanon, for example. I know you just got back from Beirut. Mm. I was in Beirut. These are places that are being directly impacted by the war, but a shortage in funding and aid as well, which has also had a direct caused a challenge.
3: Like I said, we've never seen as many hungry people in the world ever in history. Over 300 million people, and 70 to 80% of that is driven by conflict. So when you have a new shock like in Lebanon, you have another million people now displaced who are also acutely food insecure. We were able there to work closely with the government to step up, and we're supporting hundreds of thousands. First, the people in the shelters, but also with cash to those who are living with their family and friends. But yes, it is a perfect storm, really, where also funding is coming down. So while donors are stepping up in Lebanon, for example, in a place like Afghanistan, which I just visited, you know, we are about 8 to 10% funded. It is a malnutrition crisis in Afghanistan. 5 million children and mothers are suffering from malnutrition. And the support to help them survive, is just not there. I was at a clinic, you know, hundreds of women with their small children on their arms, lined up to get nutrition supplements to address this malnutrition. We had none, and UNICEF had none, so they had to turn back. They'd walked 2-3 hours, and you know, the desperation in the air, the desperation in their voices, it's something that really stays with me.
0: Carl, how do you change this situation? Because as you say, we haven't seen this many hungry people in history, which, you know, it blows the mind when you think about the state of the world. Actually, people are getting, you know, the poverty levels are rising. It shouldn't be this bad.
3: Well, number one, we need to do away with these wars. No more wars, an end to the ones that we have, because that is really what is driving these historic levels of hunger. But secondly, you know, we also can, I mean, WFP can help people. You know, in Sudan, we reach 5 million people almost every month. In Gaza, we provide food to almost the entire population every month. So we have a system that is efficient, effective, but it's just the funding that is the problem. And if you compare that to all the money that is spent on war or on defense, I mean, it's peanuts, frankly. There are reports that, you know, the war on Iran costed some $2 billion per day. Our ask for over 100 million people for a year is 13 billion. So that's less than a week of war in Iran. So, you know, short of ending these wars, you know, step up, provide us the money so that at least we can make sure the children are not dying of hunger.
0: That isn't happening, though. When you look at the United States and the cut in funding and programs like funded by USAID, I mean, that, frankly, that is where it's being cut. Even here, foreign aid, you know, was slashed in a massive way.
3: Yeah, you know, last year we saw a cut in our program of 40%. We had to let go of 5,000 colleagues, but more importantly, you know, millions of people were cut off our programs, including in areas where people are already hungry. We were taking from the hungry now to give to the starving. And we know that more people will then be starving down the road. No, it's true. And we are worried now as another impact of higher energy prices, that domestic budgets in Europe, elsewhere, are going to be pressured, and contributions are going to decrease even further. So we are really in that perfect storm where, you know, needs keep going up and the money is coming down. So we need to break that somehow. And I hope, that shows like yourself putting focus on these situations will help mobilize the public support we need.
0: Talk us through some of these tough decisions you're having to make as an organization. The fact that you are going to certain areas and thinking, well, we're just going to have to redirect it because it's worse in this particular area.
3: I mean, in Afghanistan, there are, you know, many problems. One is the funding. The other has been that we have been struggling with supply chain because the border to Pakistan has been closed. We've not been able to bring our supplies in. And that's also why this clinic was empty. Otherwise, we would always prioritize, you know, women-headed household with many children, especially when children are malnourished like the ones I saw. But even there, you know, we have had to make the choice of saying, okay, if we don't have money for all the women-headed households in Afghanistan, do we take the women with more than five children? Well, you know, they are certainly more desperate, but the women that are left with less than five children then are not getting any support. So that's the kind of level, you know, we are cutting. We have this rating system, IPC4, IPC5, 5 starvation, 4 is emergency levels. We always prioritize those who are, you know, in starvation, of course. But when it comes to emergency level, we have now to choose, who to help and who to let be. And as I said, what happens then is that, you know, quickly they move into that starvation level and there is a lot of damage, if not death, that is done.
0: And if things don't change, what's your prediction?
3: Well, we will keep up the fight at WFP. I mean, we go everywhere, every war zone on the front lines, you will find us. And we have the best possible staff you can imagine. But certainly it's tough because it's also a dangerous time to be a humanitarian. You know, we lost more colleagues than ever last year. This year is looking terrible as well. There is no accountability. So, you know, we have the teams, we have the capacity. We know how to do this, but we need the funding and we need an end to this war and we need the political backing to make sure there is accountability when our colleagues are killed.
0: Carl Scow, thank you so much for joining us here on the program.
3: Thank you.
0: This is The World with me, Yalda Hakim. Next up on the program, more deaths and suspected cases of Ebola as the US issues travel warnings for 3 African countries.
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15: What more do you need?
16: We're just talking about how aid cuts are worsening world hunger, and it's being suggested that cuts have left the world less prepared for a disease outbreak like Ebola, which is spreading in Central Africa. At least 130 people are known to have died in the Democratic Republic of Congo. And the World Health Organization says it's worried at how quickly people are falling ill. Our Africa correspondent, Yusra El-Begir, has more.
17: One of the world's deadliest viruses has been found in one of the world's most insecure regions. A highly lethal strain of the Ebola virus has hit the Democratic Republic of the Congo.
18: There are hundreds of suspected cases and dozens of deaths. Here's what we know so far. The epicenter of this latest outbreak is Ituri province. It's a region that's known for gold mining and densely populated towns, but also for insecurity. There are rival armed groups that launch regular attacks on the civilian population. And then there are also terrorists aligned with the Islamic State. Now the civilian population have yet another risk to their lives, a highly fatal strain of the Ebola virus and a community that is very difficult to contact trace. The first patient in this outbreak is yet to be identified, and public health officials are concerned about how they will manage to contain the outbreak without knowing who exactly has been exposed. Supplies are being sent by the World Health Organization to Ituri to try and facilitate the treatment centers that have been set up. The National Health Minister arrived to the capital of the province and is urging people to access treatment sites for free treatment. But we have been hearing that people have been going to places of worship and to witch doctors over medical facilities because of issues around community education, but also because of a lack of trust in an infrastructure that is seen to be quite poor.
19: I'm deeply concerned about the scale and speed of the epidemic.
18: Now, health officials say because they've had so many outbreaks, they can manage this crisis. But this strain in particular may make it difficult, but also the location. There's a lot of movement of people, not only within the region, but also to neighboring countries. The epicenter of the outbreak in Ituri province is close to both Uganda and South Sudan. And there have already been two cases of Congolese nationals infected by the strain of Ebola in Uganda, with one of the patients dying from the disease. Rwanda has also closed its border with the eastern Congolese city of Goma after at least one case was identified there. The World Health Organization is urging neighboring countries to keep their borders open to allow for a coordinated response to the outbreak. We spoke to the country director of the World Health Organization in the DRC, who's on the ground in Ituri.
17: What do you need to contain this outbreak and save as many lives as possible?
20: Oh, my God. We need more people. We need more professionals. We need to be able to mobilize the Congolese expert. One of the added value of here of the Democratic Republic of Congo is that there is a lot of knowledge about Ebola and a lot of expertise in Ebola response.
18: Funding cuts will impact how resourced emergency responders will be in terms of dealing with this outbreak. And the end of USAID means that research and infrastructure that has been helpful for the DRC in previous outbreaks will no longer be available. And a community that is suffering from intense insecurity now has another threat to their lives.
16: That's Yusra El-Begir. Well, that's it from me and the team this evening. But we're going to take you back to those images from a pub in North London. The moment that Arsenal fans learnt that they had been crowned the Premier League champions
0: after Manchester City failed to win against Bournemouth this evening. So you can see very, very excited Arsenal fans there. It's the first time that the North London club has won the league in 22 years. So Arsenal crowned Premier League champions for the first time in 22 years after second-placed Manchester City were held to a 1-1 draw by Bournemouth side bound for Europe. So a big moment there for Arsenal fans celebrating in North London. First time in 22 years. We'll leave you with these images. Good night.

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0: The whole neighborhood is rallied around her.
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9: Let's bring you some breaking news.
7: Being a Sky News presenter. 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
10: Thank you so much.
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0: Tonight on The Wrap. Sky News challenges the US military over claims that an American missile killed more than 120 children at a school in the Iranian city of Minab on the opening day of the Iran war.
1: Admiral Mark Stone from Sky News, can you explain why you cannot reveal what happened in Minab?
2: How you doing? Investigations.
1: I'm good.
2: Investigations
1: on. For how long can you hide behind an investigation is ongoing, sir? We have a team in Minab right now. They have seen what happened. They have seen no evidence of a Iranian missile base there. For how long can you hide behind an investigation is happening, sir?
0: The government waters down sanctions on Russian oil to allow diesel and jet fuel of Russian origin to be imported into the UK. Ministers revealed that the cost of HS2 could now exceed £100 billion, but that cancelling it would cost more than letting it go ahead. Plus, yes, joy in North London as the Arsenal are crowned Premier League champions after a 22-year wait. Well, we discussed today's biggest stories with the journalist and broadcaster, Sonia Soda, and the political commentator, Adam Bolton. Plus, a first look, of course, at the front pages of tomorrow's newspapers, including the government asking supermarkets to cap prices on staple foods. Well, hello, good evening. Sonia and Adam, welcome to you both as well. So let's begin tonight with those images from North London. What are we talking about? Let's have a look.
3: Champions of England!
0: Arsenal fans celebrating winning the Premier League for the first time since 2004. Manchester City's 1-1 draw against Bournemouth means Mikel Arteta's side can't be caught at the top of the table. Well, we just had these pictures in, actually, of Arsenal squad celebrating the win. And then you get this moment. Yes, we'll be live at the Emirates Stadium with our sports correspondent Rob Harris a little later in the programme as those celebrations go on into the night. And Adam actually revealing he's actually an Arsenal fan, aren't you, Adam?
4: Yeah, but I mean, the feeblest of Arsenal supporters. You know, at junior school, you had to support a team. I'm a Londoner. I've always supported the Gunners. So great for them. And I have to say, I do think they have been underpriced throughout this season, that you've tended to get people talking about Manchester City and elsewhere, and this is diligence rewarded. They run up in recent seasons, and now they've pulled it off. And it, of course, comes at a time when Pep Guardiola, the manager of Manchester City, has announced that he's going to be moving on. So it's pretty much the end of an era, and probably that end of an era of Manchester City dominance. And that is about all I know about football.
0: Well done. Although I see it's already on the front pages. That was a quick turnaround for some of them, wasn't it? Yes, Manchester City needed two wins, did not get it on the night. No doubt there'll be more celebrations, and we'll certainly go to Rob Harris, who's on his way to the Emirates right now. But back to that shortly. Now, Sky News has tonight challenged the US military over claims that a missile which killed scores of Iranian children on the opening day of the Iran war was fired by America. Last night, we brought you eyewitness reporting from the scene of the strike on a school after Sky's Dominic Waghorn became the first international journalist to reach the city of Minab since the conflict began.
5: This is actually quite overwhelming. Child after child, grave after grave, and almost 3 months on, the families still coming every evening to spend hours by their children's graveside. And talking to some of them, of course, is deeply moving.
0: Well, despite an initial assessment by US officials that the United States had carried out the attack, the US government is still to admit responsibility. Well, today, the top US military leader in the Middle East was pressed in Congress on why it was taking so long.
6: The United States does not deliberately target
7: us. Got that part.
6: Period. Full stop. And nor are the Iranian people our enemy. The IRGC is the adversary in this case.
7: I heard that in your opening statement, Admiral. I asked you a very specific question, and I'm curious what the answer is.
6: So the investigation is ongoing. As soon as it is complete, I'm happy to be as
7: so that's
6: as
7: enough.
6: Possible.
7: We will not take responsibility for something we very obviously did.
6: And what, sir, it's a complex investigation. The school itself is located on an active IRGC cruise missile base.
7: Absolutely.
6: It's more complex than the average strike.
7: Absolutely.
6: Soon as we're complete, I'm fully committed to transparency, given your important oversight role and the other members here.
7: Just so you know, and I have an enormous amount of respect for you and an enormous amount of respect for the Pentagon, I do not trust that answer. What we've seen out of the Secretary of Defense and his callous disregard for any sort of rules of engagement or protecting civilian life make us suspicious. And that's the only second question I have for you. Do you think it's ever appropriate for anybody in a leadership position to use the words no quarter when describing how we are conducting our operations in Iran?
6: So I think it's appropriate as military leaders. We follow the law of armed conflict and our constitutional responsibilities, and that's what we've done.
7: And you would agree that no quarter is not following the law?
6: I would agree it's our constitutional responsibility to follow the law.
0: Well, as he left that evidence session, Admiral Cooper was challenged by our U.S. correspondent, Mark Stone.
1: Admiral Mark Stone from Sky News. Can you explain why you cannot reveal what happened in Manab?
2: Hey, how you doing? I'm good. Investigation's ongoing.
1: For how long can you hide behind an investigation is ongoing, sir? We have a team in Manab right now. They have seen what happened. They have seen no evidence of an Iranian missile base there. For how long can you hide behind an investigation is happening, sir? When will the investigation conclude? Admiral, can you tell us when the investigation will conclude? Can you say anything to the families who died in Manab, sir?
0: Well, our international affairs editor, Dominic Waghorn, is in Manab, where that strike took place. This was his reaction to the comments by Admiral Cooper.
8: We have to listen very closely to what the Admiral said there, because he was answering this question pretty disingenuously. Pretty painful listening to Admiral here, sort of wriggling under congressional cross-examination and not answering the question. The question was, was America behind the attack on this school that killed at least 150 people, 120 of them children? And he said America does not target civilians. That is not the question he was asked to answer, as he was reminded. And he simply wouldn't answer that question, which will, I think, add to the frustration of people here who say that for almost 3 months now, they've wanted answers, and America will simply not do what it's done in the past in Iraq and Afghanistan, where when all the evidence is stacking up against it, these were America-made Tomahawk missiles. That morning, the Americans were targeting a number of targets in the area. With all that evidence against them, why not just say what they've done in the past, which is, yes, we were behind it. It was a mistake. We're now trying to work out why. We've been to the school a number of times this week, and I can categorically tell you it is a school, or was a school. It's now a pile of rubble. It is not a missile base. It's not on a missile base. It's been a school for at least 10 years. It's marked on maps, has been marked on maps for at least 10 years as a primary school. If you look at it from satellites, you'll see playgrounds, you'll see the markings of football pitches as well. A lot of the kids there, we've spoken to their parents, were soccer mad. So you could see it was a primary school. And we've spoken to, as I say, parents, teachers, nurses, children as well, and we've asked most of them, because there were and have been these reports that it was near or part of a military base. You know, has it been or is it anywhere near a military base? Have you seen any evidence of military activity? And they've all said no. Now, there are some maps that show it is adjacent to or close to buildings that there are some reports linking to the IRGC, the Revolutionary Guard Corps, and some of those buildings may have connections or may have had connections with the IRGC. But I can categorically tell you that nowhere near the school that we've been to and filmed for almost a week is there any evidence of military activity. It's certainly not on an active IRGC military base, unless that's a bunker deep underground, which I think we would know by now, because there's a big crater in the middle of this school caused by cruise missiles. So it looks like this school was tragically misidentified. I think we have to assume that it wasn't deliberately targeted as a school. That is not what the US military has ever done. But if it was misidentified, that is equally potentially a breach of the rules of war. So these are very grave allegations against America. And this is not a complex question to answer. Did you hit this school deliberately? Or did you do it by mistake? And what is completely baffling is why it's taken America almost 3 months still not to answer that question.
0: Well, Sonia, Adam, these were horrifying images right at the start of the war. We saw Dominic's reporting last night where families are still praying at the graves of their young children who died, 120 thought to have lost their lives in this. You know, how important is it that America tells us what happened here?
9: It's really important that there's transparency, and this goes to sort of America's reputation in the world, I think, amongst its allies and its enemies, which is that if a mistake was made, as your correspondent said, there's mounting evidence. You know, people suspected from the very beginning that this was an American strike. The evidence that that was indeed the case, it has been mounting. So how and why did it happen? And if it was a mistake, will America put its hands up and admit to it? That's really important.
0: And Adam, we heard from Admiral Cooper that this was an active IRGC cruise missile site. And yet, as Dominic was explaining, speaking to the families, they've seen no military activity around this school.
4: Yeah, although there was, I think, general agreement that there had been some sort of base adjacent. But, I mean, really, this is about the character of Donald Trump and the administration. Mm. I mean, Donald Trump does not admit mistakes or admit he's got things wrong. I think others in, you know, the American power structure administration might be quite prepared to admit a mistake and move on. But in all the years we've had Donald Trump, I've yet to see him do that on any occasion.
0: Well, let's put that point, shall we, to our US correspondent, David Blevins, who joins us now. I mean, what is the excuse for the delay in reporting, David? You know, do the Americans also feel it's important to come to a conclusion on this? And is it part of the Trump psyche that we won't find, we may not find out?
10: The only excuse they're offering, Anna, is that it is a complex investigation. But no matter how hard the Trump administration tries to brush this under the carpet, they can't. And that's because Minab is not just the name of a town. It is a symbol of two things: the most unthinkable human tragedy and the question of wartime accountability. We know the scale of that tragedy from Dom's reporting on the ground. Dozens of children killed on their first day back at school on the first day of the war. I've just come from a press briefing at the White House where the Vice President J.D. Vance said he wanted his children to grow up in a world that is safe, and that's why Iran can't have a nuclear weapon. Well, the parents in Minab sent their children to school hoping they would be safe, and they didn't come home. And yet no one has ever been held accountable. The Americans initially blamed the Iranians, who don't even have Tomahawk missiles, before then suggesting because of the school's proximity to a military base, an Islamic Revolutionary Guard base, there had been targeting errors. But all we're getting right now is vague answers from the man at the helm of Central Command, whether that's inside the hearing or outside the hearing. But until someone says, "We did this, here's how it happened, and we're sorry," then there is no truth, there is no prospect of justice, but there is the very real prospect of it happening again.
0: David Blevins, much appreciated. Thank you. And certainly the war, it is paused, but it's not yet over. And in fact, Donald Trump today revealing just how close he came to restarting it today.
11: They knew I was getting ready to attack. I didn't tell them. I never tell anybody when.
12: You're in constant contact.
11: I never tell anybody when, but they knew that we were very close. I would say I was an hour away from making the decision to go today. And we would probably not be talking about a beautiful ballroom today. We'd be talking about that. And, I had made the decision. So they called up. They had heard I made the decision. They said, "Sir, could you give us a couple of more days? Because we think they're being reasonable."
0: Yes, at the building site that is now the east wing of the White House. But, you know, once again, that is, you know, the Trump playbook, the maximalist pressure in order to get results. And the results right now are about the nuclear capability of Iran.
4: Yes, indeed. I mean, for all that he says that he was ready to attack, I think there'd be quite a lot of scepticism about that, given what it's achieved, and also that case of what happened in Minab, which I think the Americans first tried to blame on the Israelis before it was found that the type of weaponry used was only used by the Americans. But, it looks to me as if the Americans want to claim victory, but they are just looking now for what they call an off-ramp to get out of this particular conflict, because it's not going very far. And the Iranians are simply recognizing the weak position of the Americans and upping their demands for some sign of settlement and ceasefire.
0: Yeah, difficult. Still difficult. The quandary that is there to try and release the oil from the Strait of Hormuz and indeed to try to tackle, you know, the hidden uranium that Iran is supposed to have and whether they still have future ambitions towards a nuclear arsenal.
9: Absolutely. It's still the same fundamental problems that existed 2 weeks ago, 4 weeks ago. And this is the issue with the Trump administration. I think they get us into these situations. They announce that they've got some kind of grand peace deal, you know, from in the words of Donald Trump. And then actually it doesn't materialise. And the fundamental issues are still there, whether it's Russia and Ukraine, Israel and Palestine, or now this situation with Iran.
4: I mean, Hegseth, actually, within the last 24 hours, the Secretary of State for War or Defence, whatever you call it, has actually said in terms, well, the Europeans need the oil out of the Strait of Hormuz more than we do. They should sort it out, having caused the situation in the first place, the Americans.
0: Yes, well, let's continue talking about oil, shall we? Because the government here in the UK is relaxing its sanctions on Russia to allow imports of diesel and jet fuel of Russian origin. The move comes into force tomorrow as the UK faces increasing fears of jet fuel shortages because of the Iran war. Well, as you can see, our political correspondent Alex Rogers has joined us. They're calling this a sanctions carve-out, Alex. So what is the detail and how quietly was this sunk under the radar?
12: So as you were saying, Anna, yes, they're relaxing sanctions on oil that originates in Russia but has maybe been sent to other countries to be refined. In October last year, the government did ban this to try and put pressure on Russia over its invasion in Ukraine. But it's relaxing it today and it kind of snuck it out quite under the radar. And what will happen is tomorrow a licence will be issued that will allow this oil to be imported indefinitely. Although Peter Kyle, the business secretary, will be able to review it periodically. And I think, as you say, it just really speaks to the financial pressures that the government's facing that are outside of its control. It's really undermining the initiative it's wanted to take on Russia. You know, it's been very tough sanctioning Russian individuals and products. But here, the war in Iran just is taking that out of its hands, really.
0: Yeah, I mean, it's fascinating, isn't it? The point is that, you know, Russian oil, you know, heads to other countries where it's processed. For example, large volumes are shipped to countries such as India and Turkey, where they are refined and re-exported, complicating enforcement, as we know. Is this the right thing to do, do you think? The economy has trumped helping Ukraine effectively.
9: I don't think it's a principled stand at all. I think it shows that the crunch that the government is under with, on the one hand, foreign policy sort of, you know, principles that the government should be standing by. And on the other hand, they're staring down the face of rising energy prices, what that means for the cost of living. They've just taken a battering in the local elections. The Labour Party is in disarray. So to me, this is the Labour government saying, well, actually, we care more about these cost pressures.

0: Well, tonight, actually, or this afternoon, the Prime Minister chaired a meeting of the Middle East Response Committee, and they've done a sort of a readout from that this evening, suggesting that we will continue to feel the effects, both the short and long term, of the Middle East conflict. And then saying it was highlighted that the government's economic plan has taken the long term decisions needed to restore the country's finances and protect the UK from global shocks. And here we are, having something that's specifically responding to the global shock of oil, you know, on the same day that he's saying
1: well,
0: this.
1: Well, I think there are 2 points about this. One is that the government just simply doesn't want people's holidays to be cancelled. Yeah. You know, the bad news of saying there's no jet fuel, so there's no holiday. That would almost certainly damage the popularity of any government that happened to be in charge. The other thing, of course, is my understanding of this is basically squabbling over a diminishing and finite pool of energy around, because not enough is coming out of the straits. So this is what's around the country, and this is Britain saying, well, we might try and buy some so that we can be all right, Jack. So it's a very, you know, it's a calculated situation, but it won't go on for very long. And I'm not even sure, to be honest, that it would directly benefit Russia, because it will be the middlemen who are now refining this petroleum who would benefit.
2: But it does send a signal to Putin, doesn't it? Sure. Which is that, you know, we may have developed a nuclear red line, which is around sanctions, but we're prepared to relax them when it becomes difficult enough for us domestically.
1: Also comes as people think that maybe the Russians are on the retreat in Ukraine.
0: Yeah. Well, we'll come to a story in the FT about exactly that bit later on, shall we? When it was first announced, the HS2 rail project was supposed to cost £32 billion. Today, the Transport Secretary said the cost was set to balloon to more than £100 billion and will be completed 14 years late, with trains running more slowly than originally planned. And she revealed cancelling the project would be more expensive than persisting with it. Here's our business and economics correspondent, Paul Kelso.
3: This particular size and shape, we call it the caterpillar box.
4: Wow.
5: That is an enormous hole.
3: One conveyor belt, the whole length.
5: 5.5K long, 6K long.
3: Yeah. 7K, that's what we get to there.
5: The government says HS2 is now going to cost more than £100 billion. You want to know how you spend that much money on a railway? Let's go and have a look and find out. Thank you. This is the Victoria Road crossover box. It's at the heart of a 13-kilometre tunnel under West London. That way is Birmingham. This way is Euston. And eventually HS2 trains will fly over points here in either direction. Now, they were supposed to be heading through these tunnels by Christmas this year. Now it won't be for another decade at the earliest, and they won't get to Euston until possibly the 2040s. Meanwhile, the budget has soared, and the only thing slowing down is the trains. Now, this is unquestionably monumental construction, but how has it come to be, in the eyes of so many, a monumental waste of money? HS2 was originally supposed to cost £33 billion. So far, £43 billion has been spent. The government now says it could cost more than £100 billion. That will make it the most expensive high-speed railway line on earth, and it won't even go to its original destination. It was meant to run to both Manchester and Leeds, but those have both been cut back because of cost, leaving just a single line to Birmingham. It will first stop at Old Oak Common in this direction before eventually a tunnel will take it all the way to Euston in central London, possibly as late as 2043. These tunnels were built yard by yard with layer upon layer of concrete. The problem with HS2 is less the concrete than the fact, in the jargon, it was gold-plated, designed to the highest specification for the world's fastest trains. That meant not cutting corners, but eliminating them and going in straight lines. Well, that costs more money. The risks of the project weren't properly understood. Designs kept changing and there was constant political pressure. And eventually, HS2 Limited, contractors and the government lost control.
6: I can confirm today that it could cost almost as much to cancel the line as it would to finish it, while delivering none of the benefits.
5: So what is this government going to do about it? Well, they won't be cancelling HS2. Putting things back as they were, well, that would cost as much as has been spent already. The trains will be slowed down to 320
4: kilometres an hour, the same as a Japanese bullet train. That saves a couple of billion pounds. So

0: Back office roles are being cut and the people who delivered the Elizabeth line are now in charge. There's no question when this is eventually finished, it will be a world-class railway. But the journey to get here, well, that's been a national embarrassment. And fixing that matters. From energy to data centres, from airports to our water network, Britain needs infrastructure projects that work. HS2's got a legacy. It might be a very, very expensive lesson in how and how not to do it.
1: But how do you build anything ever again? I mean, how do we build in this country major infrastructure projects? I mean, you know, it's left so many questions.
2: I mean, it's just extraordinary. You travel to other countries, whether it's Japan, whether it's countries on the continent, you get these high-speed railways and you get the sense that these railways were built on the right time scale with the budget, or maybe a bit over, but not, you know, there weren't the mishaps that there have been in the UK. It's just extraordinary when you look at it. This railway is going to end up costing more than double that it was forecast to, and half of it has been cancelled. It's only going to be London to Birmingham. It's not even going to run to central London until 2040, which is 14 years after it was supposed to be completed. You just look at a project like this and you're like, why can't we do these big infrastructure projects in the UK? What keeps going wrong?
1: It's funny, actually, because Dominic Cummings, he of Brexit fame and formerly of Boris Johnson's government, is having an absolute field day with this. He says that by January 2020, it was clear the project was a total disaster. Whitehall was chock-a-block with lies, suggesting that the entire country would the demand was so high that by mid-century the entire country would be either on HS2 or building its successors. Some parts of Whitehall wanted to pull the plug. Boris didn't care about money. Money is just digits in a computer. We can make as many as we want, he said many times in 2020. I mean, you know, at what point was the decision, or should the decision, well, I mean, to be fair, it's been curtailed in its original plan by...
3: Well, I think people with hindsight now would say that it was misconceived in the sense that all the focus was on the sort of prestige of having the fastest railway in the world, which didn't really seem to matter when actually getting extra infrastructure was the important thing. But also, starting in London was the most costly option, and it was the option which resulted in Manchester and Leeds and, of course, the proposed Trans-Pennine Railway all losing out. Mm. And that, I think, was a mistake. I think most people now would say it'd be better if we'd started in the north and gradually worked down. But anyone who's a Londoner, we've got this enormous, I mean, really big sort of square mile of building site in the heart of London at Euston Station and behind it, which is still leading to buses having to go into single lanes and wait at traffic lights and all that. And, you know, no plans as yet as to what they're going to do with it. I mean, quite extraordinary. Mm. You know, a failure, really, to have a coordinated idea about what to do with infrastructure. The one defence I would give it is that we are, relative to France and certainly relative to Japan, we have quite a heavily populated island, quite evenly distributed. And that means when you try and drive a motorway or indeed a road, you're always going to run up into objections, and people are going to be very upset about it. Although, you know, as we know, HS2 featured the famous Bat Tunnel, which is costing, I can't remember, is it 100 million or something?
1: I don't remember. I just know. Yeah.
2: Say a lot of money.
3: Yeah. And the government is saying they want to change planning law so that never happens again. But there are going to be lots of people out there saying, well, you know, I care more about the bats and the countryside than I do about
1: building
3: a railway.
1: Yeah, but wildlife in Britain has been decimated, as we know, but that's another subject for another day. But that's been part of the issue. There's been ecological studies all the way up, haven't there?
2: And that's part of assessing the project to start with and figuring out what you're going to do and how much it's actually going to cost. But apparently, with these they gave out these contracts before the design was properly conceived, which is why the costs were so badly underestimated.
1: Mm. Okay. Lots more still to come, including we will have a first look at what is making the front pages of tomorrow's newspapers.
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2: How are you?
3: Did she say how he was?
4: The conditions are awful.
5: The Jets were ordered to come back.
2: Well, it's time now to see what is making the front pages of tomorrow's newspapers. Let's start with the Financial Times, which reports on a feud brewing between the Treasury and furious supermarket bosses after Rachel Reeves suggested caps on basic food items to combat the cost of living crisis. The Metro reports on claims by participants in the Channel 4 reality show Married at First Sight UK that they were raped and sexually assaulted during filming. In The Guardian, the government's climate advisers say the UK will need to get used to being a hot country. Their recommendations include planting more trees and installing air conditioning units in all care homes within the next 10 years. The Tory leader, Kemi Badenoch, criticises Sir Keir Starmer, stating rising energy costs are another failed Labour promise. The Eye looks at what Andy Burnham might do if he managed to claim the top job and speculates about who would join his cabinet, suggesting cabinet ministers are wooing him. The Daily Mirror leads with Kylie's cancer battle. The star had the disease for a second time, the paper says. And the Star asks us what came first, the chicken or the 3D egg after birds hatched from man-made eggs. Paper's a bit late. One might speculate because of the football tonight. But anyway, we'll get more of them in as we speak. But let's go to the Eye, first of all. Sonia, why don't you kick off with that? Cabinet ministers are already starting to woo Burnham in a race for the top jobs.
6: Sure. So with all the chaos that's been going on in the Labour Party, there's been a lot of focus on who wants the top job, who wants to be Prime Minister. But there's a whole other layer of sort of political machinations, which is that cabinet ministers who don't think they'll be going for the top job are trying to read the tea leaves, see who's got the biggest chance of being prime minister and thinking, well, what do I need to do to get in with that person? What does it mean if I back one of their rivals in the race and their rival ends up losing? Does it mean that I get sacked from the cabinet? And that's what this story's essentially about. And I think it's fair to say that Andy Burnham, now that there is going to be a by-election in Makerfield and it's been confirmed that he's going for that selection. Labour will be announcing their candidate this week. It would be the shocking story, I think, of the decade if it weren't Andy Burnham
7: who was
6: selected. He's already got it. I didn't realise it.
7: It's been announced today.
6: Oh, gosh. Well, thank you.
2: You've had a busy day. Yeah.
6: I have had a busy day. Well, thank you for catching me up on that.
2: Well, just hold your thought on that, because we're going to start looking at the list of candidates.
6: Okay. Of course.
2: Who are currently confirmed so far are standing in that Makerfield by-election. So Andy Burnham for Labour, now confirmed. Robert Kenyon for Reform. Alan Howland, Lord Hope for the official monster raving loony party. And Rebecca Shepherd for Restore Britain. Clearly, those are the ones who have confirmed they're standing in that by-election so far. We are expecting more to come, for example, from the Conservatives and the Lib Dems and the Greens and more.
7: Although,
2: no
7: technically, we don't yet have a by-election. There is a vacancy.
2: Yeah,
7: because Josh Simons has received the Children Hundreds, but
2: which means what, Adam?
7: Basically, it's the way you disqualify an MP. If the Treasury makes them the steward of the Children Hundreds, that is a Crown office, and you can't hold a Crown office and be an MP.
2: Goodness me!
7: So that's how you get people out. But he's done that. But what hasn't happened is the writ has not been moved. Until the writ is moved, which normally would be by the whips of the party that held the seat, i.e. the Labour whips, there's no by-election. And the writ we're expecting this week, if it's going to be on the 18th of June that the contest takes place. And even after the writ is moved, there is then a further period until what's called nominations close. That's when you have the full list of who's running. At the moment, all this is speculative.
2: Yeah. Well, with an abundance of caution, we have gone a little early, is what Adam's trying to tell us.
6: Absolutely.
2: Better that way round than the other. But there we go. Anyway, shall we continue? Let's go to The Guardian, which is, I think I interrupted you anyway, so apologies. Adam, let's go to The Guardian. Angela Rayner entering number 10 for a summit on the Renters' Rights Act. So she's, you know, all is not lost in the relationship between Starmer and Angela Rayner, it seems.
7: Yes, and there's also suggestions that she was offered to occupy Wes Streeting's shoes at the Department of Health and decided that she didn't want to do that at this stage, even although she's claiming that she was exonerated over her tax affairs on her house. But, I mean, look, all this simply shows is that, you know, the future of the Labour Party is in play and... Angela Rayner will be one of the senior players in that. I still think if, and it's a massive if, Andy Burnham wins the by-election, personally, I think the pressure on Keir Starmer to announce a departure date will be unbearable. I also think that it's a possibility that the message from MPs will be that they don't want to mess around and have a leadership contest, that they simply want to get Andy Burnham in the job before the summer break.
2: Because of the democratic question of Labour members, you know, the few hundred thousand Labour members once again determining our Prime Minister, as Tory members did with Liz Truss, and whether actually that is democratic enough for the nation at this at this critical time of having so many Prime Ministers in the last decade. And it's a fundamental question about the role of Prime Minister.
6: I think it's fundamentally undemocratic. I think if your party is in government and you're switching leader, to put that question, who should be the next Prime Minister, to 300,000 or so Labour members who are not representative of the country, they sit far to the left of the median voter, that is fundamentally undemocratic. It makes the Labour Party, I think, look very navel-gazing if you've got leadership contenders for weeks over the summer having a conversation not with the public at large, but with 300,000 Labour members. And because they sit to the left of the electorate, I think the risk is if it were to go to a full-blown leadership contest, it pulls every single leadership candidate to the left because they are pitching to members. They are not pitching to voters.
7: Yeah, but this time there is a difference with all the other transfers we saw in the Conservative years, which is Andy Burnham will have got there by passing a verdict of the electorate, albeit a microcosm of the verdict in Makerfield. But nonetheless, everyone keeps on saying...
2: Does that count?
7: Well, I think, you know, given that this is seen as a kind of generational clash between Andy Burnham for Labour and Reform UK, and this is seen as a place which both parties really have claimed as a heartland, I think whoever wins it, it will be bigger than Makerfield. And if Andy Burnham wins it, he can say, look, I've gone out in the mood of the country, this dangerous mood, and I've still won. And that will be better, frankly, than manoeuvring within the Labour Party as far as vindication as to, are you ready for the job?
2: Adam, I am assured the writ has been moved for the by-election.
7: For the 18th?
2: For the 18th? Yes, I think so. Yeah?
7: Well, there are. I was behind, you were behind on who?
6: We were both behind on different things today. Well, things are moving so quickly. Yeah. So
2: Let's go to The Times then, which is about Starmer. And it suggests Sir Keir Starmer could remain in Downing Street until early next year, his allies have said, as the Prime Minister continues to resist demands to set out the timetable. Stand firm, Starmer. It's up the top there. May still be in Downing Street in the new year.
6: Well, I think this is quite desperate briefing from Starmer allies in Number 10. So what they're saying is that even if Andy Burnham were to win this by-election in Makerfield, which would mean that he would find himself in Parliament by late June, they think that that doesn't necessarily... The assumption has always been that that would mean that Starmer would have to stand aside because there is somebody who's very clearly itching for the top job, who's just won this by-election of massive strategic importance. Now, Starmer's allies are saying, well, maybe actually Starmer wouldn't have to do that. Maybe we'd have to wait and see what happened in the Greater Manchester... the by-election for Greater Manchester Mayor. And maybe if Labour were to lose that, then actually that would undermine Andy Burnham and he couldn't go for the leadership. I do think this is quite desperate because I think in the same way as we saw a very emotional reaction of Labour MPs to the election results a few days ago, if Andy Burnham wins in Makerfield, there will be a hugely emotional reaction, a positive emotional reaction in the other side. So I think that that will be a train that's very hard to stop.
2: And one more update on our slow motion decision on this. Either the 18th or the 25th is up to the council to decide. Should we park that for now? I think we just get.
7: Are you sure the writ's been moved there? Because I thought the writ normally named a date.
2: I don't know, I'm just really enjoying this. Yeah. I'm the go-between, I'm being told in my ear. Yes, we're told it has been.
7: Yeah. But I would just say one thing, that Keir Starmer has demonstrated that he is the master of process.
6: True.
7: And clearly he's looking at the process here and thinking, well, maybe if Andy Burnham wins, I can stay on by saying we've got to wait for this the by-election. I don't think that will wash.
6: No.
7: What I do think, however, is if Andy Burnham loses, there's quite a good chance that Keir Starmer will survive.
6: I agree with that, actually, Adam. Yeah,
2: let's move on because it's writ or not to writ and all that. Anyway, The Times, milk, egg and bread prices could be frozen. This is interesting, is it not? Supermarkets may be asked to freeze the prices of essential goods such as eggs, bread and milk to try to ease the impact of the Iran war. I'm sure Andy Burnham started talking about some form of price controls yesterday in his speech. But anyway, the Treasury is in discussion with supermarkets about incentivising them to act in exchange for the lifting of regulations, for example, on packaging and on healthy food, you know, both of which you might say are critical to our future. Mm-hmm. But this is once again how the government, you know, in a market capitalist society, tries to intervene to allow us to survive when things are so expensive.
6: Yeah. Well, it's a very different approach to the SNP. So the SNP announced today they want compulsory price controls on the price of some goods like bread and eggs in Scottish supermarkets. What the Westminster government is doing, what the Treasury, the approach of Treasury is apparently trying out, is talking to supermarkets and saying, if you voluntarily do these price caps on things like bread, eggs, milk, in exchange, if you were to agree to that, we would loosen up some of the regulations coming down the line on supermarket packaging that were going to be a source of revenue for the Treasury, but were going to cost the supermarkets. So in some ways, it's an interesting approach. I think the question mark that it raises, though, is it's milk, eggs and bread. For example, milk prices are actually really competitive in the sense that they are the things that, you know, we have some of the cheapest food prices in Europe, in British supermarkets.
2: Farmers consistently complain they don't get paid properly for many of these products already.
6: Yes, exactly. And the prices are low. And for milk, for example, your 4 pints of milk, it's a standard price across a lot of supermarkets because it's a loss leader for them.
2: Yeah.
6: So how much will this actually achieve in a very lean market where on the basics, often the margins are very low? It's on other types of goods in supermarkets that supermarkets make their profit.
2: And
6: so
2: The Financial Times, while you're talking, the Financial Times is also running. They're suggesting supermarkets have reacted furiously to the proposals under which grocers would agree to cap the prices of these essential goods such as eggs, bread and milk. You know, for the very reasons that the profit margins are just disastrous already for them in some of these products. Adam, your thoughts on this?
7: I have to say, I think this is desperate stuff, to be honest. If you're throwing out your health targets on healthy foods, or you're throwing out your environmental targets on packaging as a bribe to supermarkets to say we can fix the price, just doesn't add up. And you know, all the evidence of people who've tried it, including in this country, is that price controls don't work and they make things worse in the end. And as Sonia says, you know, we've now got price controls effectively. I mean, how many times have you gone in the supermarket and it says, we're matching Aldi matching Tesco or whatever? You know, and it's the competition which keeps the prices down, not the government fanning around, frankly.
2: Yes, and we know that transport costs will go up. We know that fertiliser costs will go up. The food price inflation is currently about 3.7%. Suggestion here is that it could rise as high as 10%. As a result of the Iran war. Big supermarkets, the FT says, typically stock between 30,000 and 60,000 products, and basics such as milk, bread, eggs, potatoes, butter and bananas, who knew, are the most frequently bought items. Supermarkets have long complained about operating on tight profits, but Tesco, the biggest supermarket, recently reported an 8.5% rise in annual pre-tax profits, which is actually quite healthy for them.
6: And what this comes down to is the economic question, right, which is that if the government gives supermarkets a concession that's going to save them money, a regulatory concession, what is the best way of ensuring the supermarkets pass those savings onto consumers? I think there are economists who would be sceptical about the fact that it's through voluntary price controls, but I think it is an open question. Well, how do you do it? How do you make sure that it ends up in cheaper prices as opposed to higher profits for shareholders?
7: And also the cost that's been imposed on supermarkets, on the retail trade as a whole, are this government's increases in the minimum wage
6: and also national insurance.
7: National insurance.
6: So. Business rates.
7: Yeah.
2: Yeah. The complaints will be many, I'm sure. Let's go back to the Financial Times, shall we? China's Xi Jinping told Donald Trump that Putin might regret launching the war against Ukraine. I think the Chinese have denied that. But this, if true, is really interesting, isn't it? Given Putin is now also making a visit just days after Trump went to Beijing.
7: Yeah, I mean, this is coming out from American officials who are on the visit. And Xi has denied it. But given the way in which the Chinese leadership measure their words, this will be quite significant. I mean, there were reports, mainly coming out of Ukraine yesterday, that they had heard hints that Xi was actually going to say the same thing to Putin and say that, you know, you're not getting anywhere with this one. Perhaps you ought to wind it in.
2: Very interesting.
7: And there have been reports today that the Ukrainians have cut the landline between Russia and Crimea, which would be a very significant move.
2: Yeah, very interesting. And also they know they don't have the ear of Donald Trump, who's distracted at the moment with another conflict, the one in Iran. The Guardian, Sonia, the UK must get used to being a hot country. What sort of measures do they suggest we now need to think about?
6: So I think the key one is thinking about future-proofing the housing that we're built. And actually, I know this because I live in a new-build flat that was built, you know, well, it's not actually that new build. It was built 25 years ago, but it was definitely not built for the temperatures of 2026. It gets really, really hot during the summer, which I understand is a problem with a lot of buildings that were built around kind of the year 2000, because climate change was not baked in to the design of these buildings. And you've got a new report from the Climate Change Committee today saying we really have to be thinking about this, because as well as trying to avert temperature increases in the first place, we've got to be thinking about how to mitigate them. So the kinds of things that they're talking about are, you know, air conditioning being built as standard in all homes, which if you'd said that to somebody from the 1970s or the 1980s in the UK, they wouldn't have been able to believe you. But apparently by 2050, every area in the UK can be expected to be hit by heat waves where temperatures reach 40 degrees centigrade. Listen, I mean, it's just astonishing.
7: This comes before an expected heat wave this weekend when temperatures in the UK are supposed to be above Greece, Spain, Italy, anywhere else.
2: Yeah. some parts of the UK, as usual. Yeah, and I'm just looking at the Daily Telegraph, actually. Labour plotting a death tax on more expensive homes. We'll talk about that next hour, certainly, because we've got this to tell you about. Swatch riots. Yes, Swatch riots. Tear gas and fights over a limited edition timepiece. We'll look at the pictures on that after this.
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2: Well, let's take you to North London now, because if you've, well, you won't have missed it, Arsenal tonight becoming the Premier League champions without kicking a ball for the first time in 22 years. Manchester City, they drew against Bournemouth, meaning the Gunners cannot now be caught, and their wait since, it's busy. Let's take you to Rob Harris. I don't know, Rob, you probably can't hear me. I don't know if I can even be seen by you, because Rob, be safe anyway. What's the mood?
22: Well, I don't know if you can hear me here at the moment, but quite a scene of celebrations here on the Holloway Road near Arsenal's ground. Thousands of fans come out into the night after ending their 22-year wait to win the Premier League. These are the moments that they've waited for. Absolutely. it's just to get to be able to speak to you. And the title secured ultimately by Manchester City, dropping points, only managing to draw at Bournemouth tonight. So with a game to spare, Mikel Arteta's side know they will be receiving the Premier League trophy on Sunday. This is the outpouring of emotion after so many years of hurt, so many near misses, waiting since 2004 and the days of Arsene Wenger to finally be crowned champions again of the Premier League. And this season for Arsenal can still get better yet, because they're in the Champions League final against Paris Saint-Germain in a week and a half time. But they're delighted. Arsenal. What does it mean to you, the title? Arsenal. What does it mean to you, the title?
3: Yeah, it means a lot. We're waiting for 22 years now, so it's very special for me. So, yeah.
22: Enjoy the celebrations. Well, so many thousands of fans still arriving here. The Emirates that way, the party going on into the night.
2: Rob, I'm just exhausted watching you, I have to be honest with you. But congratulations, obviously, to those fans. Congratulations to Arsenal. You know, what shame Arsene Wenger never got there, I suppose, because he tried for so many years, didn't he? But,
7: No, he did.
2: Wait.
7: He won it.
2: They won it then.
7: But 22 years ago.
2: Exactly. So, but the point is they can still do the double. I'm still watching the pictures, actually, of people celebrating on the streets as our camera fades off. But, congratulations to Arsenal in the end. Manchester City needed two wins, did not get it. That draw with Bournemouth, meaning clearly that Arsenal have gone through and winning the Premier League for the first time in 22 years. So lots more still to come in the next part of our programme. We promised you the Swatch story. We will do that in the 11, and also bring you the latest on what we've been following with our correspondent Dominic Wycorn, who is in Minab in southern Iran, covering the story that happened on the first day of the war in which 120 Iranian children died. We have put that to the Americans. We'll bring you that after this break.
10: What's the best thing about being a Sky News presenter?
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24: I urge you not to look away. If Hamas hands the hostages over, they will end this conflict. The world has been watching.
25: Good to see you again. How are you?
24: Did she say how he was?
26: The conditions are awful.
5: The jets were ordered to come back.
24: Historic day here today. How will you respond if India does launch airstrikes?
27: They'll be all out to war.
28: But I'm just going to put some body armor on.
24: I'm Yelda Hakim.

0: Tonight on The Wrap. Sky News challenges the US military over claims that an American missile killed more than 120 children at a school in the Iranian city of Minab on the opening day of the war.
1: Admiral Mark Stone from Sky News, can you explain why you cannot reveal what happened in Minab?
2: Hey, how you doing?
1: I'm good.
2: Investigation's ongoing.
1: For how long can you hide behind an investigation is ongoing, sir? We have a team in Minab right now. They have seen what happened. They have seen no evidence of a Iranian missile base there. For how long can you hide behind an investigation is happening, sir?
0: The government tonight waters down sanctions on Russian oil to allow diesel and jet fuel of Russian origin to be imported into the UK. Joy for the players and supporters of Arsenal as they are crowned Premier League champions after a 22-year wait. Well, we discuss the day's biggest stories with the journalist and broadcaster, Sonia Soda, and the political commentator, Adam Bolton. Plus, a first look at the front pages of tomorrow's newspapers, including the government asking supermarkets to cap prices on staple foods. Hello, a very good evening to you, and Sonia and Adam, welcome to you both as well. Now, Sky News has tonight challenged the US military over claims that a missile which killed scores of Iranian children on the opening day of the Iran war was fired by America. Last night, we brought you eyewitness reporting from the scene of the strike on a school after Sky's Dominic Wycorn became the first international journalist to reach the city of Minab since the conflict began.
3: This is actually quite overwhelming. Child after child, grave after grave, and almost 3 months on, the families still coming every evening to spend hours by their children's graveside. And talking to some of them, of course, is deeply moving.
0: Dominic Wycorn there. Well, despite an initial assessment by US officials that the United States had carried out the attack, the US government is still to admit responsibility. Today, the top US military leader in the Middle East was pressed in Congress on why it was taking so long.
4: The United States does not deliberately target
5: us. Got that part.
4: Period. Full stop. And nor are the Iranian people our enemy. The IRGC is the adversary in this case.
5: I heard that in your opening statement, Admiral. I asked you a very specific question, and I'm curious what the answer is.
4: So the investigation is ongoing. As soon as it is complete, I'm happy to be as
5: so that's
4: concerned
5: a no.
4: as possible.
5: We will not take responsibility for something we very obviously did.
4: And what, sir, it's a complex investigation. The school itself is located on an active IRGC cruise missile base.
5: Absolutely.
4: It's more complex than the average strike. As soon as we're complete, I'm fully committed to transparency, given your important oversight role and the other members here.
5: Just so you know, and I have an enormous amount of respect for you and an enormous amount of respect for the Pentagon, I do not trust that answer. What we've seen out of the Secretary of Defense and his callous disregard for any sort of rules of engagement or protecting civilian life may make us suspicious. And that's the only second question I have for you. Do you think it's ever appropriate for anybody in a leadership position to use the words no quarter when describing how we are conducting our operations in Iran?
4: Sir, I think it's appropriate as military leaders. We follow the law of armed conflict and our constitutional responsibilities, and that's what we've done.
5: And you would agree that no quarter is not following the law?
4: I would agree it's our constitutional responsibility to follow the law.
0: Well, as he left that evidence session, Admiral Cooper was challenged by our U.S. correspondent, Mark Stone.
1: Admiral Mark Stone from Sky News, can you explain why you cannot reveal what happened in Minab?
2: Hey, how you doing? Investigations.
1: I'm good.
2: Investigation's ongoing.
1: For how long can you hide behind an investigation is ongoing, sir? We have a team in Minab right now. They have seen what happened. They have seen no evidence of a Iranian missile base there. For how long can you hide behind an investigation is happening, sir? When will the investigation conclude? Admiral, can you tell us when the investigation will conclude? Can you say anything to the families who died in Minab, sir?
0: Mark Stone there. Well, as I said, our international affairs editor, Dominic Wycorn, is in Minab, where that strike took place. Well, this was his reaction to the comments by Admiral Cooper.
3: We have to listen very closely to what the Admiral said there, but because he was answering this question pretty disingenuously. Pretty painful listening to Admiral here sort of wriggling under congressional cross-examination and not answering the question. The question was, was America behind the attack on this school that killed at least 150 people, 120 of them children? And he said America does not target civilians. That is not the question he was asked to answer, as he was reminded. And he simply wouldn't answer that question, which will, I think, add to the frustration of people here who say that for almost 3 months now, they've wanted answers, and America will simply not do what it's done in the past in Iraq and Afghanistan, where when all the evidence is stacking up against it, these were America-made Tomahawk missiles. That morning, the Americans were targeting a number of targets in the area. With all that evidence against them, why not just say what they've done in the past, which is, yes, we were behind it. It was a mistake. We're now trying to work out why. We've been to the school a number of times this week, and I can categorically tell you it is a school, or was a school. It's now a pile of rubble. It is not a missile base. It's not on a missile base. It's been a school for at least 10 years. It's marked on maps, has been marked on maps for at least 10 years as a primary school. If you look at it from satellites, you'll see playgrounds, you'll see the markings of football pitches as well. A lot of the kids there, we've spoken to their parents, were soccer mad. So you could see it was a primary school. And we've spoken to, as I say, parents, teachers, nurses, children as well, and we've asked most of them, because there were and have been these reports that it was near or part of a military base. You know, has it been or is it anywhere near a military base? Have you seen any evidence of military activity? And they've all said no. Now, there are some maps that show it is adjacent to or close to buildings that there are some reports linking to the IRGC, the Revolutionary Guard Corps, and some of those buildings may have connections or may have had connections with the IRGC. But I can categorically tell you that nowhere near the school that we've been to and filmed for almost a week is there any evidence of military activity. It's certainly not on an active IRGC military base, unless that's a bunker deep underground, which I think we would know by now, because there's a big crater in the middle of this school caused by cruise missiles. So it looks like this school was tragically misidentified. I think we have to assume that it wasn't deliberately targeted as a school. That is not what the US military has ever done. But if it was misidentified, that is equally potentially a breach of the rules of war. So these are very grave allegations against America. And this isn't not, it is not a complex question to answer. Did you hit this school deliberately? Or did you do it by mistake? And what is completely baffling is why it's taken America almost 3 months still not to answer that question.
0: Dominic Waghorn reporting there from inside Iran. Will we get a quick answer, do you think, Adam?
6: No, I don't think we will, because I think this is the attitude of the Trump administration, the attitude not just of Donald Trump, but also of Pete Hegseth. We heard there talking about war without quarter. I don't think they are inclined to apologise or explain. They simply move on to the next thing. And I think, to me, just looking at that footage, it was quite clear that the Admiral was uncomfortable. Mm. And, you know, we have to remember that in the Pentagon in particular, Hegseth has now sacked, I think, about a dozen senior military officers from their posts for not toeing the line with him or embarrassing him as he sees it. So they're all walking on eggshells as well, and they're not going to do it.
0: And certainly we heard, did we not, from J.D. Vance, who's standing in for Caroline Leavitt, the White House press spokeswoman who's on maternity leave, suggesting there are two pathways we can go down in terms of the broader war. The president has asked us, has told us, he says, to aggressively negotiate with the Iranians. There's an option B, and the option B is that we could restart the military campaign to continue to prosecute the case, to continue to try to achieve America's objectives. And in fact, Donald Trump's been speaking mm-hmm. about exactly that. Let's have a listen to how close he came to pressing the go button today.
7: They knew I was getting ready to attack. I didn't tell them. I'd never tell anybody when.
8: You're in constant contact.
7: I never tell anybody when, but they knew that we were very close. I would say I was an hour away from making the decision to go today. And we would probably not be talking about a beautiful ballroom today. We'd be talking about that. And I had made the decision. So they called up. They had heard I made the decision. They said, sir, could you give us a couple of more days? Because we think they're being reasonable.
0: Yeah, I mean, you know, the aggressive negotiations that they want underway, as asked by Gulf allies as well, you know, will it get anywhere, do you think?
8: Yeah. Well, the problem is that as a negotiating strategy, which is you negotiate hard and you have this threat lurking saying, you know, we can strike again and we can strike very dangerously for Iran. I think the problem with that is the question of whether that is a credible threat or not, because it's never really looked like the US was committed to a longer term intervention in Iran. The way it looks with hindsight is that the US intervened and that Trump quite naively probably believed that, you know, there might be sort of a few days of intervention, the regime would topple and then America could get out. It was never really going to play out like that. But America doesn't seem to have the stomach for continuing to be, you know, for continuing military intervention in Iran. It's got itself into this position now with the Strait of Hormuz, where oil is blocked up. Lots of America's allies, which are dependent on that oil source, are very, very cross about it, and something needs to happen about it. So, you know, I think Iran will probably look at this threat and say, well, you know, America's not going to follow through. The Iranian regime, it's not a democracy. They have a much higher pain threshold in terms of tolerating as a regime American strikes and say the reverse. So I think the problem is it's not a credible threat.
0: Yeah, and I see tonight the Senate has advanced legislation that seeks to force President Donald Trump to withdraw from the Iran war. The Democrats have repeatedly tried to have a vote, but more Republicans are crossing the floor, effectively, including one tonight who has done so, which has allowed it through. So we'll see where that goes. Mm-hmm. In the meantime, the government is relaxing its sanctions on Russia to allow imports of diesel and jet fuel of Russian origin. The move comes into force tomorrow as the UK faces increasing fears of jet fuel shortages because of the Iran war. Now, this is oil that is we were waiting to speak to our correspondent. This is oil that is shipped from Russia. It goes to second countries like Turkey and India, for example, and then is exported again. So it already gets harder to track, doesn't it, in terms of sanctions?
6: Exactly. It's on the international market. And I don't know how much oil, crude oil, is coming out of Russia to these sources. I think one gets the impression that altogether, the supply of oil has slowed down. So this is, I mean, we've been using the word desperate, but this is another desperate gesture by the government going against its policy of sanctions on Russia in order to kind of save the holiday season, really. So that there will be planes and people won't have their holidays cancelled at a time, which is, extremely, extremely sensitive. And it's similar in the sense to the efforts to keep the prices down in the supermarket is just running scared of an angry reaction from the public.
0: Yes, well, Alex Rogers, our political correspondent, joins us now. I mean, this was slipped out pretty quietly, wasn't it? They're calling it a sanctions carve-up. You know, in full acknowledgement, actually, that the economy trumps, at this point, helping Ukraine by damaging Russia's oil sales.
9: That's totally right, Anna. It slipped out very surreptitiously, very under the radar. And what will happen is that tomorrow this licence will come into force saying that this oil that was previously banned, we can import it indefinitely. And the business secretary can review that. But I think that is a real change tap, because we banned this oil in October, and Rachel Reeves was really adamant that this is the right thing to do. But as Adam was saying, the government's clearly having to put aside its principles on Ukraine, really, because it's worried about the lack of a potential shortage in jet fuel and cancelled summer holidays, which is the kind of storm it can't really weather now after the battering it's had in the local elections and how unpopular it is at the moment.
0: Alex, thanks very much indeed. And in fact, a lot of the focus of the newspapers, which we'll come to at 1:30, is about the cost of living and whether the government can persuade supermarkets to reduce the price of staples. We'll talk more about that in just a moment. In the meantime, North London, let's go there. Arsenal tonight becoming the Premier League champions without kicking a ball. Manchester City drew against Bournemouth, meaning the Gunners could not be caught, and their 22-year wait for the league title finally comes to an end. So let's show you some of the scenes. as the final whistle went at Bournemouth, where Manchester City's title dream finally hit the rocks for Arsenal after so many seasons, as the nearly men finally being able to celebrate a first Premier League title too for manager Mikel Arteta. As for the players, well, these were the celebrations, if it moves, which showed just what it meant for them. For season after season, they've seen the trophy slip through their fingers. And at last tonight, they finally got to finish above Manchester City. And they're ready to party long and hard, one presumes. Who knows? I think that's speculation, isn't it? The Prime Minister, of course, a lifelong Arsenal fan, remember, has posted this. 22 long years for the Arsenal, but finally we're back where we belong. Champions, exclamation mark. So let's go to our sports correspondent, Rob Harris, who is in North London. And it's noisy there, Rob.
10: It's very noisy. So many thousands of Arsenal fans immediately spilled out into the street. They're waiting for the result from Bournemouth. Would City win to keep the title race alive going to the final day? No, they couldn't. So Arsenal, champions the first time in 22 years. And it's why fans are still absolutely wanting to do it. This is what it means. This is what the wait means to them. The fact they've had to endure so many years of ending, waiting to be crowned champions again. And we'll go talk to some of them in a second. Somehow through all this, they just want to sing their champions. What does it feel like for you after all the years Arsenal missing out to be Premier League champions?
11: Last time Arsenal won, I wasn't even fertilised. I'm 21 years of age.
12: Listen.
11: The greatest day of my life. I've sported this club since nappies. Nappies. 22 years we've been waiting for this. Look at the streets of London. No club can do it like this. No club.
10: They're enjoying this. They've waited so long. And you won't have the final day agony. No need to take it. Which players for you have delivered this glory? Who are you most proud of?
11: Listen. All of the boys done us well. But there's only one man that I've got. I just want to give a shout out to Super Mick Arteta. He knew what he wanted to do. And one player. Listen, boys. There was conquerors, and there's Mikel Arteta, who knows what he wanted to do!
10: Well, they're lucky the manager who played for them and has now delivered them the silverware. And this season can get even better. There's still a Champions League final to come in a week and a half against Paris Saint-Germain. They've never won the European Cup.
0: I hate to think the reaction if they do the double, Adam. Goodness me. That's
8: well, I feel really old now. That fan who was saying that he wasn't fertilised 22 years ago. Way to go in making us feel ancient.
6: I think Rob's still talking.
0: Oh, I can't remember, actually. Yeah.
6: But Arsenal are going to get the trophy at Crystal Palace on Saturday. That's their last match of the season. Crystal Palace, of course... what did they do? They did something good last year, I know, because my colleague John Pienaar's at Palace. I think they got promoted or something.
8: Well, I'm actually originally from Croydon, so they would be my team if I had a team.
6: Yeah, but
8: I don't know what they did last year.
6: But even in the unlikely event that Palace beat Arsenal, Arsenal will still be presented with a trophy then.
0: Yeah, well, Pep Guardiola has congratulated

0: True, this is true.
1: Be nice, Adam. You know, celebrating for now. Anyway, congratulations to Arsenal. Mm. See what happens with their next go at winning a trophy as well. Coming up, we will have more on a police appeal to possible victims of the Channel 4 programme Married at First Sight UK.
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1: The Metropolitan Police have urged all potential victims of sexual assault on the Channel 4 reality programme, Married at First Sight UK, to get in touch with them. It follows allegations of rape and sexual misconduct from three women who appeared on the show. Well, Sarah Jane Mee earlier spoke to Charlotte Proudman, a barrister representing one of the women who we're calling Lizzie to protect her identity. She asked Charlotte what Lizzie said happened to her on the show.
9: We know that Lizzie indeed was raped whilst on Married at First Sight, something that she did tell CPL Productions before all of the series had been aired. They dispute that, but Lizzie describes suffering egregious sexual violence. Now, notwithstanding what either party say, clearly there were signs of significant levels of harm that she was potentially sustaining, and they should have taken a zero-tolerance approach and ended that relationship and protected her and prioritised the safety of their contestants.

0: substance over and above entertainment. One does wonder whether certain individuals who are more vulnerable may have been victims in past relationships are paired up with those who might engage in predatory behaviour or indeed have a history of criminality or such behaviours.
1: Charlotte, from what you've heard from Lizzie and from what you've seen from the testimony of these other women, do you feel that this is just the tip of the iceberg? Are you expecting more former participants of this show or other shows to come forward as a result?
0: Yes, I am. I mean, I'm certainly aware of other contestants on what I might describe as reality TV dating shows having experienced hideous forms of abuse behind closed doors, and effectively that being allowed to continue without action being taken to protect them. So I suspect that we will see very many more women come forward. And I'm obviously deeply concerned about the fact that Channel 4 continued to air Married at First Sight until yesterday after the BBC Panorama documentary. So every time viewers were watching Lizzie, my client's relationship, unfold on screen, Lizzie knew that behind all of that was her eventually being raped. That, in my view, is deeply, deeply and profoundly concerning.
2: Well, last night, Channel 4's chief executive, Priya Dogra, gave this statement on the allegations. It would be wholly inappropriate for me to comment on what are very serious allegations made against some MAFS UK contributors. Those allegations, which I understand are disputed by the contributors accused, are not something that Channel 4 is in a position to adjudicate on. On the claims that Channel 4 may have failed in its duty of care, I believe that when concerns about contributor welfare were raised, and based on the information available at the time, Channel 4 acted quickly, appropriately, sensitively, and with well-being front and centre. So we hear there that the accused contributors do dispute these allegations, Sonia, but clearly now the police would like people to come forward because, as we heard in last night's Panorama on the BBC, those who have made the accusations had at that point not gone to the police about this.
3: Yeah, absolutely. So the police have said that they're very keen for women to come forward with these allegations so they can conduct any necessary criminal investigations, see if there's the evidence that they would require in order to meet a charge for the Crown Prosecution Service, to meet a charging threshold. So there's that question. Another legal question is about the legal obligations that the production company in particular would have had around these women, their duty of care to safeguard their welfare. So there are a whole set of legal questions around that as well. But for Channel 4, there are huge questions, which is, you know, there are questions to the production company. There's questions for Channel 4 about exactly when, for example, they became aware of these allegations and whether the actions that they took were appropriate and proportionate. But I think a lot of people will be asking questions as well, where when you look at a show like this, Married at First Sight, a reality TV show where you're putting sometimes quite vulnerable people in a bubble, but even more than a show like, say, Big Brother or Love Island, you are thrusting two people together to be in a relationship, a manufactured relationship, and become reality TV stars at the same time. Some people would say structurally, it's not possible to do that safely with safeguarding because so much could go wrong in the power dynamics in that relationship.
2: And Adam, I mean, it's not the first show to have questions raised about it. Do you think there is a danger that as television companies try to push the format to attract viewers, that actually formats can be, you know, pushed a little bit too far?
4: And there are versions of this programme, I think, around the world, and there'd be different standards applied. I mean, I've never watched this programme, but it always struck me as a tacky concept in the first place, the idea of getting potentially vulnerable people, but people who are prepared to marry at first sight and then putting them together afterwards, you know, sounds like a recipe for something going wrong, and clearly it has gone wrong, although
2: The allegation is
4: I mean, whether or not the allegations are borne out, it's clearly gone wrong, and we've got these series suspended. But, I mean, it's also kind of quite interesting in as much as this is a BBC documentary that's part of this off. So it's kind of dog eat dog between the various networks.
5: It is often the way, actually. Yes.
3: And one thing I will say, it's kind of interesting. So if you look at a series like Love Island, for example, it had a terrible run in the first couple of series with, you know, a contestant who took her own life. We saw the same sort of issues with Caroline Flack. But in later series, I mean, the early series, you watch, when I watched them, they were full of, like, alcohol and stuff and bad behaviour. The later series, very strict protocols put in place, for example, around how much contestants were allowed to drink, you know, welfare checks on the way in. You compare that. I was horrified. I've not seen Married at First Sight, I have to say, but watching a show like Love is Blind on Netflix, for example, I watched the first series of that and I was kind of horrified at how exploitative it felt, because contestants were given lots of alcohol and sort of it felt like they were encouraged. Yeah. So I think there are different standards across different platforms as well.
5: Yes.
3: And I certainly think some of the streamers may be worse than some of our terrestrial channels.
4: And there are also, I mean, legal issues about what constitutes rape and you know, when you're encouraging intimacy between people, that can overlap legally into rape quite easily, I think. Isn't that correct?
5: Yeah.
3: Definitely issues around consent, yeah.
5: Yeah, OK, apologies. Time's pressing on. It's 5:30. Let's take a look at the front pages, then, of tomorrow's newspapers, starting with the Metro. Reports on those claims by participants in the Channel 4 reality show Married at First Sight UK that they were raped and sexually assaulted during filming. And The Sun claims that the latest show has been out, the new series canned over the scandal, they suggest. The Financial Times reports on a feud brewing, it says, between the Treasury and what they call furious supermarket bosses after Rachel Reeves suggested caps on basic food items to combat the cost of living crisis. The Telegraph is also leading with that story, saying the Chancellor is putting pressure on supermarkets to agree to her plan. The Times reports that the price of bread, milk and eggs could be frozen if Reeves's supermarket plans come off. In The Guardian, the government's climate advisers say the UK will need to get used to being a hot country. Their recommendations include planting more trees and installing air conditioning units in all care homes within the next 10 years. In The Express, the Tory leader Kemi Badenoch criticises Sir Keir Starmer, stating rising energy costs are another failed Labour promise. The Eye looks at what Andy Burnham might do if he manages to claim the top job, speculates about who would join his cabinet, suggesting cabinet ministers are already wooing him. Daily Mail looks at what it claims are Andy Burnham's views on single-sex spaces. The Mirror leads with Kylie's cancer battle, saying that the star had the disease for a second time. And The Star asks us what came first, the chicken or the 3D egg after birds hatched from man-made eggs. So let us talk more. And in fact, a number of the newspapers, Adam, are leading on the potential for a cap on staple food prices. The request coming from the Treasury is the suggestion.
4: Yeah, and this clearly is playing to the number one political issue at the moment, which is the cost of living. And the government, which, as we know, is under all sorts of pressure, wanting to be seen to be doing something and talking about talking to the supermarkets to see if they can freeze milk, egg and bread prices. The problem, I think, with this is that if the government gets into trying to coerce and interfere in the markets, most people would say that that normally tends to end in tears. And also, I think the supermarkets, because of competition between them, on things like staples, they do try and keep the price down in any case. So it's a bit of a kind of redundant gesture. And the newspapers are suggesting that the government is going to say, well, we'll give you a break. We won't clamp down so much on unhealthy foods, or we won't insist that you have environmental packaging. Well, you know, so that's giving up one principle to try and get some sort of political success elsewhere.
5: Yes, to be seen to be doing something, yeah. One might argue. And the Times, for example, suggests the SNP has announced plans for compulsory price caps in Scotland. This is voluntary, a quick bit of quid pro quo, as Adam was explaining there, which would limit the price of up to 50 essential items, including bread, milk and cheese. Is this a slippery slope, do you think, towards price caps across the board, for example, on rents as well as these staples?
3: Well, I think it's very far from that. I think what the government are trying to to do here are thinking, if we give supermarkets a break on some of these regulatory, new regulatory measures that are coming in, that will save them money. How can we ensure that they pass those savings directly onto consumers? Well, perhaps getting them to voluntarily sign up to price caps is the way forward. So that, I think, is the economic thinking here. And the government will be thinking very much about the retail offer. So how can the public see that it's we, the government, who are doing things to keep the price of food low? You can understand it from a political perspective. I guess what economists would question here is this the best way of giving supermarkets basically a price saving and then trying to ensure that it ends up in the pockets of consumers rather than profits to shareholders? Yeah. Now, supermarkets would say, we have very lean profit margins. And I think on some of these goods, it's true they do. But, you know, you earlier read out the profit figures from Tesco.
5: Yes.
3: Very healthy profits made last year. So,
5: I read out pre-tax profits, to be fair. Yeah. 8.5% rise in annual pre-tax profits.
3: Yeah.
5: To £2.4 billion and revenues of £66 billion. Yeah. But, you know, pre-tax, just bear that in
3: and
5: mind.
3: And supermarkets themselves would say margins are very, very tight. There's not a lot of give here.
5: Yeah.
3: And there are fundamental economic factors that are pushing the cost of food up.
5: Well, the Financial Times tells us that the supermarkets are furious. I mean, they would argue, and so would farmers, that already the margins for them are unbelievably tight. Farmers have long complained that they don't get paid properly for milk, for example. The Treasury asked supermarkets to cap prices on staple foods. It's also the lead story as well for the Daily Telegraph too. So, you know, many newspapers have picked up on this, and certainly, you know, there we go. Reeves tells shops to cap food prices. We've chopped up half the Telegraph there, haven't we? I was a bit confused what the paper was. So, we'll see where this goes and what the supermarkets perhaps tell us tomorrow. But Adam, your thought on this, because I'm sure
4: it's been proven as a headline grabber.
5: Yes, indeed.
4: And at a cynical level, if supermarket prices don't go up as much as people think they're going to go up, and the government can say that we've done something about it, that could be a political dividend.
3: Mm. But it's always a tricky thing, isn't it, that if prices are going to go up and they still go up, they just don't go up as much as they would have done otherwise. Sort of the same with the energy price cap, which is that the public may not actually give you credit anyway, because as far as they're concerned, the prices are still going up and they don't know what the counterfactual would have been.
5: So let's move on to the politics of the day, shall we? The Eye suggesting already that cabinet ministers are wooing Andy Burnham. Mm. But The Guardian shows us a picture of Angela Rayner heading into Number 10 Downing Street for a summit or a meeting on the Renters' Rights Act. So, I mean, what relationship does she have with Keir Starmer, Adam, do you think?
4: Well, we understand that when Wes Streeting resigned, that she was approached as to whether she wanted to come back into the government as Health Secretary, and she turned that down. We would read into that, presumably, that she thinks that perhaps this government's not going to last that long. She also, of course, before the decision of the NEC to allow Andy Burnham to stand as a candidate, and he's now been selected, she said that she would welcome that. She wanted to see Andy Burnham come back. So, I mean, my feeling is that... and remember, she comes from the same part of the world as Andy Burnham, my feeling is that she is sending the signal that she's on board for, you know, an Andy Burnham premiership, and she would play some role in that rather than, as has been talked about, actually putting her own name forward to fight against him if it comes to a leadership contest. That would be the interpretation of what we're seeing, although that is all interpretation. We're told that she was... in Number 10 to discuss the recent Renters' Rights Act.
5: Yeah, yes, because she was former, you know, housing secretary, wasn't she, before her stamp duty episode, put it that way. And just as we finish this politics section, The Times is suggesting that allies of Keir Starmer suggest he might still be in Downing Street in the new year. Just leave you with that thought. It's at the top of the paper. Plenty more coming up from the newspapers in just a moment. Back in a sec.
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13: Did she say how he was?
14: The conditions are awful.
15: The Jets were ordered to come back.
5: Well, we're taking a look at the newspapers with Sonia and with Adam. And Adam, let's go to the HS2 story, shall we? Set to be slower, more expensive and more delayed. All good news then in the paper, The Eye.
4: Yeah, this was a statement by Heidi Alexander, the present trade transport secretary, basically saying that it's all gone wrong and it was all the fault of previous Conservative governments. Factually, HS2 was set up by a Labour government in 2009, and a lot of people are saying that the concept then of going for this ultra-high-speed train was the wrong one, and it's now been climbed down from. But I just... to me, it just seems extraordinary that something announced in 2009 is only going to come into full operation in the 2040s, and that is even with cutting out basically half of the lines that were meant to go
3: and
4: on.
3: Cost more than doubling.
4: Yeah, that and were meant to go on to Manchester and... Leeds.
3: Yeah, and this this piece of analysis in the EY paper's got a couple of interesting statistics, which is that since 2010, so around the time of the inception of HS2, Spain has laid about 1,500 kilometres of high-speed lines in the time that we've ballsed up one line. Obviously, it's many kilometres. And the Panama Canal was built in 10 years back in the day. Oh, so doesn't that put things into context?
5: No, you're making me too impressed.
4: But it is all of those are less populated areas where you could cut through and you didn't have people protesting about what the concept
5: you're punching through major conurbations, you know, with properties destroyed, bridges destroyed, ecological, you know, tests going on everywhere. Anyway, let's go to cheer. Back pages are absolutely full of top guns. Who are we talking about, of course? It is, of course, Arsenal, Premier League champions. But this story is also on the front pages as well, which is Southampton kicked out for spying. That's one of the pictures there, isn't it? Chucked out of the Championship playoff final for spying on Middlesbrough. And the Teesiders will now take on Hull for a place in the Premier League.
3: So apparently Southampton, someone from Southampton has said, well, this is within the rules on the continent. So they didn't know it was outside of the rules here. But I'm not sure when, you know, this is sort of world-class football. I'm not sure that that's much of an excuse. I feel very bad for Southampton fans. I've got a friend who's a Southampton fan, Rishi Sunak. Our former Prime Minister is a big Southampton fan. Lots of them were very, very excited about going to see this game, which I understand is the richest game in football, in world football, because if you win the Championship playoff, you get a guaranteed spot in the Premier League, and that leads to, I learned all this tonight, lots of advertising revenue. Yeah.
4: Well, you suggest it's worth £100 million.
3: Yes, exactly. So lots of Southampton fans were super excited about going to see this game at Wembley this weekend, and they're not going to see it. So they are feeling the opposite of Arsenal fans.
5: Yeah, exactly so. But they also admitted to spying on Oxford ahead of their fixture in December 2025 and Ipswich before their game last month as well. So
4: and they're also having 4 points docked at the start of the next season.
5: Oh, so dear.
4: It does seem to me... Pretty tough punishment, to be honest.
5: Shall we have a look at the front of the Daily Telegraph, which pictures the three new Strictly Come Dancing hosts? It takes three to tango.
3: That's right. So the new hosts are going to be Josh Widdicombe, who's, of course, a comedian, Emma Willis, a television presenter, and Johannes Radebe, who used to be a professional dancer on the show. So they're going for a different look, three people instead of two people. Let's see, but I'm sure it's going to be very fun.
4: All I can say is at a time when the BBC is going on about having to cut staff, to go from two to three presenters seems...
3: They're probably not paid as much.
4: No, but nonetheless, it doesn't seem a great PR move. And I also say that, you know, as I understand it, I don't watch this programme, but as I understand it, it started with Bruce Forsyth and a woman presenting it. Then it moved to two women. If you want to keep the formula going, having two blokes and a woman doesn't seem to me to make sense.
5: Okay.
3: The problem is there's just...
5: We need to move on. Apologies, because I want to get to this one, which we didn't see last hour as well. It is the must-have fashion accessory of the year. Some people aren't prepared to form an orderly queue. Well, this was the scene in New York. Take a look at this, where police used pepper spray after a rowdy mob tried to burst into a Swatch store, the watchmaker Swatch. In the end, four people arrested, which ended their hopes of getting their hands on one of a special edition pocket watch. It sells for around £300. And this wasn't a one-off. Similar scenes were reported at Swatch stores around the world. Swatch has defended its launch, saying the watches will be available for several months. Why do people want a pocket watch so much? Can we see a picture of the pocket watch? It's coming, apparently, yes.
3: Yes, well, it's interesting, isn't it? I think Swatch is going to be incredibly happy because it's across all the news channels for this launch, which led to these scenes in New York and elsewhere. I remember when Swatches were a very cool thing to have when you were a teenager and you could get them with all these different straps.
5: That's the new stuff, though.
3: Yeah. Well, I like the ones with the straps. I think they're a bit more useful.
4: I mean, I have to say, I just think Swatch has been the most brilliant success. It was launched... by a sort of consortium, a Swiss consortium, when they were worried about losing markets to Casio and all the rest of it, and they've kept it going.
3: Brilliant design.
5: Well, there you are. You're going to continue the queues, aren't you? Adam, Sonia, thank you. We've got the sport next. More on Arsenal, of course.
11: OK, there's a lot of firing going on.
12: Can you explain to me why? We're journalists, sir.
16: Let's go. Watch, wait. Right, we're going to get in. Right. Get in. We just want to ask you a few questions about your involvement with ISIS. Next step for them, quite often, is getting on a boat and sailing illegally over into Europe.
17: Es un solo procesamiento, una sola sacada.
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28: Those vivid colours of summer have faded now, but the trauma for everyone who witnessed what happened here hasn't gone away.
29: 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We lost three of them.
28: Ruda Cabana's guilty pleas mean they won't have to relive what they saw in court, but everyone here tells you they'll carry it for the rest of their lives.
30: You see people running red lights time after time after time. This is an offence that sometimes has the most awful of consequences.
31: When you speed through a pedestrian crossing, there is a risk that you could batter somebody to death. She filled our lives with light. She was innocent, she was happy.
28: I'm Greg Milam, and I'm Sky's chief North of England correspondent.
32: He had a beautiful death. He fell asleep in my arms. This is about a dying person's choice to die peacefully when they want to, on their terms.
33: The best thing about being a Sky News journalist... My darling.
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35: You said to people, I'm not coming back for more, but you have come back for more.
36: Well, let's kick off.
33: And make a statement.
35: What can our Prime Minister say to you to not impose tariffs?
33: He's coming out!
16: What more do you need?
37: We're trying to see as much as we can.
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40: People are directly protesting.
41: The whole neighbourhood has rallied around her.
42: It's been impenetrable to journalists over the last 2 years of war in Sudan.
16: I've been waiting for this for 2 years. It doesn't feel like a big homecoming.
43: It was never going to be pretty. War isn't pretty.
5: Plenty of sport around tonight. Let's get all the details. Here's Matt.

0: How would you describe James Milner, the person?
1: Boring.
2: I went there probably thinking the same as everyone else, the boring James Milner, anything but...
3: Dry English humour.
4: He's always the last man standing on a night out.
3: He's got another side to him.
4: Doesn't drink, but he's there to the end. If you leave early, you're getting stick.
2: Obviously, the parody account got set up.
5: It was one pre-season, it came out. Whoever it is, we still don't know.
2: He countered that, didn't he? Unassuming, humble, great fun, great to be around, incredible company.
1: A very unique player and a unique person.
6: James is a wonderful player, an outstanding footballer, but players get linked consistently here.
7: He knows what the club thinks about him, and we will wait for his decision.
8: I had 2 years left, and I was looking to stay at the club when the contract didn't come, and then eventually a contract came, and it was effectively a pay cut. You know, in the end, the club offered something which was probably at the time when I'd made my mind up was right at the end, whereas the mindset originally was to stay. It got to a point where it was like, well, might be better off going.
9: I think at that time, it would have been coming to the end of Steven Gerrard's time, hearing that James Milner was going to become available because he hadn't renewed with City. And he was certainly, you know, right at the top of our list of key targets to go after. I got a phone call from Matthew who said James had liked you to come out to his house and just spend some time with you, which I'd never kind of had that before. I'd met with players and agents, obviously, for lots of different deals. But James was very keen that I went out and spent some time out of his house with him and Amy, his wife. And I felt like I and Liverpool Football Club were being interviewed by James.
8: I know how I'm going to be when I go there. I'm going to give absolutely everything to whatever club I'm playing for. I'm going to give them everything I have every single day on and off the field. For me, it's what's your intentions and what's the plan, and you know, you're saying this to get me there, but is this going to happen?
10: Rodgers has spent more than £70 million on transfers this summer. One player who's arguably impressed most on tour, though, didn't cost a penny.
11: I've been fortunate to play for a lot of big clubs in my career, and with that comes pressure, and that's what you want. You want to be playing at the top level with and against the best players.
1: Millie's such a good laugh around the dressing room, always one of the lads, but when it's time to be serious and time to work, and then he's on another level, really. So he had a really good balance. He's very much black or white, to be fair.
12: He set the standards in training. I seen that from the first day I trained with him. He was the one that demanded standards. He was the one that if anyone wasn't quite at it, they would get told that they were. And every day that I trained with James Milner, I don't think he was ever below par.
4: We clicked at Liverpool. We both got an English mindset, and we both want to work hard. We both enjoy running off the ball. I don't enjoy slide tackles as much as him.
12: He brought relentlessness. He was one of the reasons why, even when we went behind or we took a knock, that we would get back into the game.
9: He's like the Swiss Army knife of players, isn't he? You're always trying to add, you know, key pieces to the jigsaw, and I think over mind.
13: Well, that was the wrap. Thank you so much for watching. We've got all the top stories coming up here on Sky News. That, of course, includes Arsenal's win tonight. Mari will have the details on that. And the latest, too, on Iran, as Sky News pushes the Americans to talk about that strike on a school in southern Iran.

0: I urge you not to look away.
1: If Hamas hands the hostages over, they will end this conflict.
2: The world has been watching.
3: Good to see you again.
4: How are you?
1: Did she say how he was?
5: The conditions are awful.
6: The jets were ordered to come back.
1: Historic day here today.
0: How will you respond if India does launch airstrikes?
7: They'll be all out to war.
2: But I'm just going to put some body armor on.
0: I'm Yalda Hakim.
8: The best thing about being a Sky News journalist.
9: My darling.
10: Beth Rigby, Sky News.
8: Is being a Sky News journalist.
11: You said to people, I'm not coming back for more, but you have come back for more.
12: Well, let's kick off.
9: And make a statement.
11: What can our Prime Minister say to you to not impose tariffs?
9: He's coming out!
12: What more do you need?

0: This is Sky News, the headlines. Sky News challenges the US military over claims that an American missile killed more than 120 children at an Iranian school on the opening day of the war. Joy for the players and supporters of Arsenal as they're crowned Premier League champions after a 22-year wait. Ministers reveal that the cost of HS2 will now exceed £100 billion, but that cancelling it would cost more than letting it go ahead. Plus, the boss of Swatch defends its latest launch after chaos reigns at its stores. Good morning. Well, Sky News has challenged the US military over claims that a missile which killed scores of Iranian children on the opening day of the Iran war was fired by America. This comes after Sky's Dominic Waghorn brought you eyewitness reporting from the scene of the strike on a school after he became the first international journalist to reach the city of Minab since the conflict began.
1: This is actually quite overwhelming. Child after child, grave after grave, and almost 3 months on, the families still coming every evening to spend hours by their children's graveside. And talking to some of them, of course, is deeply moving.
0: Well, despite an initial assessment by US officials that the United States had carried out the attack, the US government is still to admit responsibility. Now, the top US military leader in the Middle East has been pressed in Congress on why it is taking so long.
2: The United States does not deliberately target
3: us. Got that part.
2: Period. Full stop. And nor are the Iranian people our enemy. The IRGC is the adversary in this case.
3: I heard that in your opening statement, Admiral. I asked you a very specific question, and I'm curious what the answer is.
2: So the investigation is ongoing. As soon as it is complete, I'm happy to be as transparent as possible.
3: We will not take responsibility for something we very obviously did.
2: And what, sir, it's a complex investigation. The school itself is located on an active IRGC cruise missile base.
3: Absolutely.
2: It's more complex than the average strike.
3: Absolutely.
2: Soon as we're complete, I'm fully committed to transparency, given your important oversight role and the other members here.
3: Just so you know, and I have an enormous amount of respect for you and an enormous amount of respect for the Pentagon, I do not trust that answer. What we've seen out of the Secretary of Defense and his callous disregard for any sort of rules of engagement or protecting civilian life may make us suspicious. And that's the only second question I have for you. Do you think it's ever appropriate for anybody in a leadership position to use the words no quarter when describing how we are conducting our operations in Iran?
2: So I think it's appropriate as military leaders. We follow the law of armed conflict and our constitutional responsibilities, and that's what we've done.
3: And you would agree that no quarter is not following the law?
2: I would agree it's our constitutional responsibility to follow the law.
0: And as he left that evidence session, Admiral Cooper was challenged by our U.S. correspondent, Mark Stone.
4: Admiral Mark Stone from Sky News, can you explain why you cannot reveal what happened in Minab?
5: Hey, how you doing? Investigations.
4: I'm good.
5: Investigation's ongoing.
4: For how long can you hide behind an investigation is ongoing, sir? We have a team in Minab right now. They have seen what happened. They have seen no evidence of a Iranian missile base there. For how long can you hide behind an investigation is happening, sir? When will the investigation conclude? Admiral, can you tell us when the investigation will conclude? Can you say anything to the families who died in Minab, sir?
0: Well, our international affairs editor Dominic Waghorn is in Minab, where the strike took place. This was his reaction to the comments by Admiral Cooper.
6: We have to listen very closely to what the Admiral said there, but because he was answering this question pretty disingenuously. Pretty painful listening to Admiral here, sort of wriggling under congressional cross-examination and not answering the question. The question was, was America behind the attack on this school that killed at least 150 people, 120 of them children? And he said America does not target civilians. That is not the question he was asked to answer, as he was reminded. And he simply wouldn't answer that question, which will, I think, add to the frustration of people here who say that for almost 3 months now, They've wanted answers, and America will simply not do what it's done in the past in Iraq and Afghanistan, where when all the evidence is stacking up against it, these were America-made Tomahawk missiles. That morning, the Americans were targeting a number of targets in the area. With all that evidence against them, why not just say what they've done in the past, which is, yes, we were behind it. It was a mistake. We're now trying to work out why. We've been to the school a number of times this week, and I can categorically tell you it is a school, or was a school. It's now a pile of rubble. It is not a missile base. It's not on a missile base. It's been a school for at least 10 years. It's marked on maps, has been marked on maps for at least 10 years as a primary school. If you look at it from satellites, you'll see playgrounds, you'll see the markings of football pitches as well. A lot of the kids there, we've spoken to their parents, were soccer mad. So you could see it was a primary school. And we've spoken to, as I say, parents, teachers, nurses, children as well, and we've asked most of them, because there were and have been these reports that it was near or part of a military base. You know, has it been or is it anywhere near a military base? Have you seen any evidence of military activity? And they've all said no. Now, there are some maps that show it is adjacent to or close to buildings that there are some reports linking to the IRGC, the Revolutionary Guard Corps, and some of those buildings may have connections or may have had connections with the IRGC. But I can categorically tell you that nowhere near the school that we've been to and filmed for almost a week is there any evidence of military activity. It's certainly not on an active IRGC military base, unless that's a bunker deep underground, which I think we would know by now, because there's a big crater in the middle of this school caused by cruise missiles. So it looks like this school was tragically misidentified. I think we have to assume that it wasn't deliberately targeted as a school. That is not what the US military has ever done. But if it was misidentified, that is equally potentially a breach of the rules of war. So these are very grave allegations against America. And this isn't not, it is not a complex question to answer. Did you hit this school deliberately? Or did you do it by mistake? And what is completely baffling is why it's taken America almost 3 months still not to answer that question.
0: China is hosting Russian President Vladimir Putin only a week after Donald Trump visited Beijing in the midst of his unpopular war in Iran. President Putin arrives with even greater problems. His war in Ukraine has stalled on the battlefield, and a recent European intelligence assessment suggested growing paranoia within the Kremlin. Well, our Moscow correspondent Ivor Bennett looks at what Vladimir Putin hopes to achieve from his trip to China.
7: Well, the timing of this visit has certainly raised eyebrows. It comes less than a week after Donald Trump's own high-profile trip to China. We've been told that this timing was not deliberate. The Kremlin has made a point of saying that. We've been told that the date was set for Putin's visit back in February with Xi Jinping, and that Donald Trump was supposed to visit in March, April time. So it's an accidental clash of dates. But the fact that these trips and visits have fallen back to back will make for a fascinating comparison between them. We've seen already that Vladimir Putin enjoyed the same kind of welcome at the airport as Donald Trump, the same red carpet treatment, the flag-waving students. But what will the body language be like between Xi and Putin? What about their interaction, the statements and readouts from either side? How will that compare to what we saw last week when Donald Trump was in town? And it's a comparison that Vladimir Putin seems to have been leaning into already. In a video address ahead of his departure released here, he talked up the special relationship between China and Russia, their mutual understanding, their support of one another's core interests. He didn't mention the US or Donald Trump specifically, but it felt like a comparison was implied there, all about cooperation rather than competition. Have a listen.
8: Today, Russia-China relations have reached a truly unprecedented level. Their special nature is reflected in the atmosphere of mutual understanding and trust, a commitment to pursuing win-win and equitable cooperation, conducting respectful dialogue and supporting each other on matters affecting the core interests of both countries, including protection of sovereignty and state unity.
7: As for what Vladimir Putin wants to get out of this trip, I think he's after two things. One is more economic support from China. Ever since Russia's full-scale invasion of Ukraine in 2022, trade with China has kept the Russian economy afloat and helped Moscow sustain its war in Ukraine. But right now, the Russian economy is under strain. It's struggling. So I think Putin wants to shore up that economic support. I think he wants to expand energy exports to China. And he sees an opportunity right now with the crisis in the Middle East, which is putting pressure on China's own energy supplies. So that's one thing. The second thing, I think, is that he wants to reaffirm China's diplomatic support for China, for Russia, because right now Putin is under a degree of pressure. He no longer has the ear and attention of Donald Trump like he did, say, 6-12 months ago. Trump is totally focused right now on the Middle East. And there's a sense that the US and the West is trying to drive a wedge between China and Russia to urge Beijing to put pressure on Moscow to end its war in Ukraine. So I think Putin is hoping that this visit will act as a riposte to all of that, to show the rest of the world that he still has Beijing's backing no matter what.
0: Arsenal fans have been in raptures after becoming Premier League champions following Manchester City's draw against Bournemouth. It means the Gunners can't now be caught, and their 22-year wait for the league title is finally at an end. Well, this was the scene in North London as the whistle finally went at Bournemouth, where Manchester City's title dream finally hit the rocks. And for Arsenal, after so many seasons as the nearly men, they can finally celebrate a first Premier League title for manager Mikel Arteta. And as for the players, these were the celebrations which showed just what it meant. For season after season, they've seen the trophy slip through their fingers. And now, at last, they've finally got to finish above Manchester City. Well, our sports correspondent Rob Harris was in the thick of the action. Take a look at this.
9: Arsenal fans parted into the early hours of the morning, savouring becoming Premier League champions again after 22 years. Ultimately, they did it with a game to spare, with Manchester City being held to a 1-1 draw at Bournemouth. It means they can enjoy this Premier League party. They've waited since the days of Arsene Wenger in 2004 to get their hands on the Premier League trophy again, ultimately delivered by one of Wenger's former players, Mikel Arteta. He's waited so long. He took charge in 2019. He only won an FA Cup. Now he has the biggest prize, and it could still get better yet for the Gunners, because they've got a Champions League final against Paris Saint-Germain in a week and a half. And what a moment!

0: Oh, Rob Harris there, looking like he's having the time of his life. Now, when it was first announced, the HS2 rail project was supposed to cost £32 billion. Now, the Transport Secretary has revealed the cost is set to balloon to more than £100 billion and will be completed 14 years late, with trains running more slowly than originally planned. Doesn't really sound like a good deal, does it? She also revealed cancelling the project would be more expensive than persisting with it. Our economics and business correspondent Paul Kelso has more.
1: This particular size and shape, we call it the caterpillar box.
2: Wow.
3: That is an enormous hole.
1: One conveyor belt, whole length.
3: 5.5k long, 6k long.
1: Yeah. 7k by the time we get to there.
3: The government says HS2 is now going to cost more than £100 billion. You want to know how you spend that much money on a railway? Let's go and have a look and find out. Thank you. This is the Victoria Road crossover box. It's at the heart of a 13-kilometre tunnel under West London. That way is Birmingham. This way is Euston. And eventually, HS2 trains will fly over points here in either direction. Now, they were supposed to be heading through these tunnels by Christmas this year. Now, it won't be for another decade at the earliest, and they won't get to Euston until possibly the 2040s. Meanwhile, the budget has soared, and the only thing slowing down is the trains. Now, this is unquestionably monumental construction, but how has it come to be, in the eyes of so many, a monumental waste of money? HS2 was originally supposed to cost £33 billion. So far, £43 billion has been spent. The government now says it could cost more than £100 billion. That'll make it the most expensive high-speed railway line on earth, and it won't even go to its original destination. It was meant to run to both Manchester and Leeds, but those have both been cut back because of cost, leaving just a single line to Birmingham. It will first stop at Old Oak Common in this direction before eventually a tunnel will take it all the way to Euston in central London, possibly as late as 2043. These tunnels were built yard by yard with layer upon layer of concrete. The problem with HS2 is less the concrete than the fact, in the jargon, it was gold-plated, designed to the highest specification for the world's fastest trains. That meant not cutting corners, but eliminating them and going in straight lines. Well, that costs more money. The risks of the project weren't properly understood. Designs kept changing and there was constant political pressure, and eventually HS2 Limited, contractors and the government lost control.
4: I can confirm today that it could cost almost as much to cancel the line as it would to finish it, while delivering none of the benefits.
3: So what is this government going to do about it? Well, they won't be cancelling HS2. Putting things back as they were, well, that would cost as much as has been spent already. The trains will be slowed down to 320 kilometres an hour, the same as a Japanese bullet train. That saves a couple of billion pounds. Some back office roles are being cut, and the people who delivered the Elizabeth line are now in charge. There's no question, when this is eventually finished, it will be a world-class railway. But the journey to get here, well, that's been a national embarrassment, and fixing that matters. From energy to data centres, from airports to our water network, Britain needs infrastructure projects that work. If HS2's got a legacy, it might be a very, very expensive lesson in how and how not to do it.
0: The Metropolitan Police has urged all potential victims of sexual assault on the Channel 4 reality programme Married at First Sight UK to contact them. It follows allegations of rape and sexual misconduct from three women who appeared on the show. Well, Sarah Jane Mee spoke to Charlotte Proudman, a barrister representing one of the women who we are calling Lizzie, to protect her identity. And she asked Charlotte what Lizzie said happened to her on the show.
5: You know that Lizzie indeed was raped whilst on Married at First Sight, something that she did tell CPL Productions before all of the series had been aired. They dispute that, but Lizzie described suffering egregious sexual violence. Now, notwithstanding what either party say, clearly there were signs of significant levels of harm that she was potentially sustaining, and they should have taken a zero-tolerance approach and ended that relationship and protected her and prioritised the safety of their contestants over and above entertainment. One does wonder whether certain individuals who are more vulnerable may have been victims in past relationships are paired up with those who might engage in predatory behaviour or indeed have a history of criminality or such behaviours.
0: Well, Channel 4's chief executive Priya Dogra has provided this statement on the allegations. It would be wholly inappropriate for me to comment on what are very serious allegations made against some Married at First Sight UK contributors. Those allegations, which I understand are disputed by the contributors accused, are not something that Channel 4 is in a position to adjudicate on. On the claims that Channel 4 may have failed in its duty of care, I believe that when concerns about contributor welfare were raised and based on the information available at the time, Channel 4 acted quickly, appropriately, sensitively and with well-being front and centre. The government is relaxing its sanctions on Russia to allow imports of diesel and jet fuel of Russian origin. The move comes into force from today as the UK faces increasing fears of jet fuel.

0: champions of England.
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0: Well, let's turn to Central Africa, where the number of dead continues to rise following an outbreak of Ebola in the Democratic Republic of Congo. The World Health Organization says there are more than 500 suspected cases and called it an emergency of international concern. Africa correspondent Yusra El-Bagir has more.
4: One of the world's deadliest viruses has been found in one of the world's most insecure regions. A highly lethal strain of the Ebola virus has hit the Democratic Republic of the Congo. There are hundreds of suspected cases and dozens of deaths. Here's what we know so far. The epicenter of this latest outbreak is Ituri province. It's a region that's known for gold mining and densely populated towns, but also for insecurity. There are rival armed groups that launch regular attacks on the civilian population, and then there are also terrorists aligned with the Islamic State. Now the civilian population have yet another risk to their lives, a highly fatal strain of the Ebola virus, and a community that is very difficult to contact trace. The first patient in this outbreak is yet to be identified, and public health officials are concerned about how they will manage to contain the outbreak without knowing who exactly has been exposed. Supplies are being sent by the World Health Organization to Ituri to try and facilitate the treatment centers that have been set up. The National Health Minister arrived to the capital of the province and is urging people to access treatment sites for free treatment. But we have been hearing that people have been going to places of worship and to witch doctors over medical facilities because of issues around community education, but also because of a lack of trust in an infrastructure that is seen to be quite poor.
5: I'm deeply concerned about the scale and speed of the epidemic.
4: Now, health officials say because they've had so many outbreaks, they can manage this crisis. But this strain in particular may make it difficult, but also the location. There's a lot of movement of people, not only within the region, but also to neighboring countries. The epicenter of the outbreak in Ituri province is close to both Uganda and South Sudan. And there have already been two cases of Congolese nationals infected by the strain of Ebola in Uganda, with one of the patients dying from the disease. Rwanda has also closed its border with the eastern Congolese city of Goma after at least one case was identified there. The World Health Organization is urging neighboring countries to keep their borders open to allow for a coordinated response to the outbreak. We spoke to the country director of the World Health Organization in the DRC, who's on the ground in Ituri.
6: What do you need to contain this outbreak and save as many lives as possible?
7: Oh my God.

0: We need more people. We need more professional. We need to be able to mobilize the Congolese expert. One of the added value of here of the Democratic Republic of Congo is that there is a lot of knowledge about Ebola and a lot of expertise in Ebola response.
1: Funding cuts will impact how resourced emergency responders will be in terms of dealing with this outbreak. And the end of USAID means that research and infrastructure that has been helpful for the DRC in previous outbreaks will no longer be available. And a community that is suffering from intense insecurity now has another threat to their lives.
2: Now, it is the front line of the Iran war that has been forgotten. The fight against food insecurity. The Trump administration's Operation Epic Fury has fueled a global hunger crisis affecting millions of people while gutting US humanitarian aid contributions. Well, figures are stark. The US has cut its international humanitarian aid from $14 billion in 2024 to $4 billion in 2025. Now, so far this year, the Trump administration's global humanitarian aid contributions add up to only around $2.4 billion. And the World Food Programme projects that some 45 million more people could face acute food insecurity in the Iran war if the Iran war continues through June, exceeding record levels when Russia invaded Ukraine in 2022.
3: 70% of its food needs, which comes from outside. A lot of this comes through the Straits of Hormuz. And it's not just food, but also fuel. And the issues that are going on right now in the Straits of Hormuz is causing a lot of congestion and blockage. So our supply chain has been blocked. It has been delayed. Initially, it was about a week delay. Now it's about between 2 and 3 weeks in delays in getting things to come through. And so we have increase in time delays, which is not good for our supply chain. We have increase in fuel costs, which have translated into significant inflation. Fuel costs have gone up in Somalia by about almost 108% just in the last 3-4 weeks. Food prices have gone up. So what is happening is that it's having a really detrimental effect on food access in Somalia right now.
2: Well, time for the latest sports news now with Mike, with Matt.
4: How would you describe James Milner, the person?
5: Boring.
6: I went there probably thinking the same as everyone else, the boring James Milner, anything but.
7: Dry English humour.
8: He's always the last man standing on a night out.
7: He's got another side to him.
8: Doesn't drink, but he's there to the end. If you leave early, you're getting stick.
6: Obviously, the parody account got set up.
9: It was one pre-season, it came out. Whoever it is, we still don't know.
6: He counted that, didn't he? Unassuming, humble, great fun, great to be around, incredible company.
5: A very unique player and a unique person.
10: James is a wonderful player, an outstanding footballer, but players get linked consistently here.
11: He knows what the club thinks about him, and we will wait for his decision.
12: I had 2 years left and I was looking to stay at the club. One contract didn't come and then eventually a contract came and it was effectively a pay cut. You know, in the end, the club offered something which was probably at the time when I'd made my mind up was right at the end, whereas the mindset originally was to stay. It got to a point where it was like, well, might be better off going.
13: I think at that time, it would have been coming to the end of Steven Gerrard's time, hearing that James Milner was going to become available because he hadn't renewed with City. He was certainly, you know, right at the top of our list of key targets to go after. I got a phone call from Matthew who said, James, I'd like you to come out to his house and just spend some time with you, which I'd never kind of had that before. I'd met with players and agents, obviously, for lots of different deals, but James was very keen that I went out and spent some time out of his house with him and Amy, his wife. And I felt like I and Liverpool Football Club were being interviewed by James.
12: I know how I'm going to be when I go there. I'm going to give absolutely everything to whatever club I'm playing for. I'm going to give give them everything I have every single day on and off the field. For me, it's what's your intentions and what's the plan, and you know, you're saying this to get me there, but is this going to happen?
14: Rodgers has spent more than £70 million on transfers this summer. One player who's arguably impressed most on tour, though, didn't cost a penny.
15: I've been fortunate to play for a lot of big clubs in my career, and with that comes pressure, and that's what you want. You want to be playing at the top level with and against the best players.
16: Millie's such a good laugh around the dressing room, always one of the lads, but when it's time to be serious and time to work, and then he's on another level, really. So he had a really good balance. He's very much black or white, to be fair.
17: He set the standards in training. I think I seen that from the first day I trained with him. He was the one that demanded standards. He was the one that if anyone wasn't quite at it, they would get told that they weren't. Every day that I trained with James Milner, I don't think he was ever below par.
8: We clicked at Liverpool. We both got an English mindset, and we both want to work hard. We both enjoy running off the ball. I don't enjoy slide tackles as much as him.
17: He brought relentlessness. He was one of the...
2: Now, the weather.
18: I hope we haven't forgotten anything.
19: Travel insurance. I tick that box.
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2: Well, May has certainly felt disappointingly chilly so far, hasn't it? But temperatures will rise, reaching 28 Celsius in the south on Friday, perhaps even higher. So expect a mild and mostly cloudy start today with some fog on the hills. There'll be a scattering of showers too, some prolonged across Scotland. There'll be further showers through the morning, but they won't be as heavy or as widespread as yesterday.
20: All Clear Travel Insurance proudly sponsors Sky News Weather.
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3: Well, it's time now to see what is making the front pages of tomorrow's newspapers. Let's start with the Financial Times, which reports on a feud brewing between the Treasury and furious supermarket bosses after Rachel Reeves suggested caps on basic food items to combat the cost of living crisis. The Metro reports on claims by participants in the Channel 4 reality show Married at First Sight UK that they were raped and sexually assaulted during filming. In The Guardian, the government's climate advisers say the UK will need to get used to being a hot country. Their recommendations include planting more trees and installing air conditioning units in all care homes within the next 10 years. The Tory leader, Kemi Badenoch, criticises Sir Keir Starmer, stating rising energy costs are another failed Labour promise. The Eye looks at what Andy Burnham might do if he managed to claim the top job and speculates about who would join his cabinet, suggesting cabinet ministers are wooing him. The Daily Mirror leads with Kylie's cancer battle. The star had the disease for a second time, the paper says. And the Star asks us what came first, the chicken or the 3D egg after birds hatched from man-made eggs. Paper's a bit late. One might speculate because of the football tonight. But anyway, we'll get more of them in as we speak. But let's go to the Eye, first of all. Sonia, why don't you kick off with that? Cabinet ministers are already starting to woo Burnham in a race for the top jobs.
4: Sure. So with all the chaos that's been going on in the Labour Party, there's been a lot of focus on who wants the top job, who wants to be prime minister. But there's a whole other layer of sort of political machinations, which is that cabinet ministers who don't think they'll be going for the top job are trying to read the tea leaves, see who's got the biggest chance of being prime minister and thinking, well, what do I need to do to get in with that person? What does it mean if I back one of their rivals in the race and their rival ends up losing? Does it mean that I get sacked from the cabinet? And that's what this story's essentially about. And I think it's fair to say that Andy Burnham, now that there is going to be a by-election in Makerfield and it's been confirmed that he's going for that selection. Labour will be announcing their candidate this week. It would be the shocking story, I think, of the decade if it weren't Andy Burnham who was selected.
6: Got it.
4: He's already got it. Ah, oh, I didn't realise it was announced.
6: It's been announced today.
4: Oh, gosh, well, thank you.
3: You've had a busy day. Yeah.
4: I have had a busy day. Well, thank you for catching me up on that.
3: Well, just hold your thought on that because we're going to start looking at the list of candidates.
4: Okay. Of course.
3: Who are currently confirmed so far as standing in that Makerfield by-election. So Andy Burnham for Labour, now confirmed. Robert Kenyon for Reform. Alan Howland, Lord Hope for the official monster raving Loony Party. And Rebecca Shepherd for Restore Britain. Clearly, those are the ones who have confirmed they're standing in that by-election so far. We are expecting more to come, for example, from the Conservatives and the Lib Dems and the Greens and more.
6: Although, technically, we don't yet have a by-election. There is a vacancy.
3: Yeah,
6: because Josh Simons has received the Chiltern Hundreds,
3: mm-hmm.
6: but
3: which means what, Adam?
6: Well, basically, it's the way you disqualify an MP if the Treasury makes them the steward of the Chiltern Hundreds. That is a Crown office, and you can't hold a Crown office and be an MP.
3: Goodness me!
6: So that's how you get people out. But he's done that. But what hasn't happened is the writ has not been moved. Until the writ is moved, which normally would be by the whips of the party that held the seat, i.e. the Labour whips, there's no by-election. And the writ we're expecting this week, if it's going to be on the 18th of June that the contest takes place. And even after the writ is moved, there is then a further period until what's called nominations close, when you have the full list of who's running. At the moment, all this is speculative.
3: Yeah. Well, with an abundance of caution, we have gone a little early, is what Adam's trying to tell us.
4: Absolutely.
3: Better that way around than the other. But there we go. Anyway, shall we continue? Let's go to The Guardian, which is, I think I interrupted you anyways. Apologies, Adam. Let's go to The Guardian. Angela Rayner entering number 10 for a summit on the Renters' Rights Act. So she's, all is not lost in the relationship between Starmer and Angela Rayner, it seems.
6: Yes, and there's also suggestions that she was offered to occupy Wes Streeting's shoes at the Department of Health and decided that she didn't want to do that at this stage, even although she's claiming that she was exonerated over her tax affairs on her house. But, I mean, look, all this simply shows is that, you know, the future of the Labour Party is in play and... Angela Rayner will be one of the player, senior players in that. I still think if, and it's a massive if, Andy Burnham wins the by-election, personally, I think the pressure on Keir Starmer to announce a departure date will be unbearable. I also think that it's a possibility that the message from MPs will be that they don't want to mess around and have a leadership contest, that they simply want to get Andy Burnham in the job before the summer break.
3: Because of the democratic question of Labour members, you know, the few hundred thousand Labour members once again determining our Prime Minister, as Tory members did with Liz Truss, and whether actually that is democratic enough for the nation at this at this critical time of having so many Prime Ministers in the last decade. And it's a fundamental question about the role of Prime Minister.
4: I think it's fundamentally undemocratic. I think if your party is in government and you're switching leader, to put that question, who should be the next Prime Minister, to 300,000 or so Labour members who are not representative of the country, they sit far to the left of the median voter, that is fundamentally undemocratic. It makes the Labour Party, I think, look very navel-gazing if you've got leadership contenders for weeks over the summer having a conversation, not with the public at large, but with 300,000 Labour members. And because they sit to the left of the electorate, I think the risk is, if it were to go to a full-blown leadership contest, it pulls every single leadership candidate to the left because they are pitching to members, they are not pitching to voters.
6: Yeah, but this time there is a difference with all the other transfers we saw in the Conservative years, which is Andy Burnham will have got there by passing a verdict of the electorate, albeit a microcosm of the verdict in Makerfield. But nonetheless, everyone keeps on saying...
3: Does that count?
6: Well, I think, you know, given that this is seen as a kind of generational clash between Andy Burnham for Labour and Reform UK, and this is seen as a place which both parties really have claimed as a heartland, I think whoever wins it, it will be bigger than Makerfield. And if Andy Burnham wins it, he can say, look, I've gone out in the mood of the country, this dangerous mood, and I've still won. And that will be better, frankly, than manoeuvring within the Labour Party as far as vindication as to, are you ready for the job?
3: Adam, I am assured the writ has been moved for the by-election.
6: For the 18th?
3: For the 18th? Yes, I think so. Yeah?
6: Well, there are. I was behind, you were behind on who?
4: We were both behind on different things today. Well, things are moving so quickly. Yeah.
3: Let's go to The Times then, which is about Starmer, and it suggests Sir Keir Starmer could remain in Downing Street until early next year, his allies have said, as the Prime Minister continues to resist demands to set out a timetable. Stand firm, Starmer, it's up the top there, may still be in Downing Street in the new year.
4: Well, I think this is quite desperate briefing from Starmer allies in Number 10. So what they're saying is that even if Andy Burnham were to win this a by-election in Makerfield, which would mean that he would find himself in Parliament by late June, they think that that doesn't necessarily... The assumption has always been that that would mean that Starmer would have to stand aside because there is somebody who's very clearly itching for the top job, who's just won this by-election of massive strategic importance. Now, Starmer's allies are saying, well, maybe actually Starmer wouldn't have to do that. Maybe we'd have to wait and see what happened in the Greater Manchester... the by-election for Greater Manchester Mayor. And maybe if Labour were to lose that, then actually that would undermine Andy Burnham and he couldn't go for the leadership. I do think this is quite desperate because I think in the same way as we saw a very emotional reaction of Labour MPs to election results a few days ago, if Andy Burnham wins in Makerfield, there will be a hugely emotional reaction, a positive emotional reaction in the other side. So I think that that will be a train that's very hard to stop.
3: And one more update on our slow motion decision on this. Either the 18th or the 25th is up to the council to decide. Should we park that for now? I think we just get.
6: Are you sure the writ's been moved then? Because I thought the writ normally named a date.
3: I don't know. I'm just really enjoying this. Yeah. I'm the go-between. I'm being told in my head. Yes, we're told it has been.
6: Yeah. But I would just say one thing, that Keir Starmer has demonstrated that he is the master of process.
4: True.
6: And clearly he's looking at the process here and thinking, well, maybe if Andy Burnham wins, I can stay on by saying we've got to wait for this the by-election. I don't think that will wash.
4: No.
6: What I do think, however, is if Andy Burnham loses,
4: yeah,
6: there's quite a good chance that Keir Starmer will survive.
4: On. I agree with that, actually, Adam. Yeah,
3: let's move on, because it's, writ or not to writ and all that. Anyway, the Times, milk, egg and bread prices could be frozen. This is interesting, is it not? Supermarkets may be asked to freeze the prices of essential goods such as eggs, bread and milk to try to ease the impact of the Iran war. I'm sure Andy Burnham started talking about some form of price controls yesterday in his speech. But anyway, the Treasury's in discussion with supermarkets about incentivising them to act in exchange for the lifting of regulations, for example, on packaging and on healthy food, you know, both of which you might say are critical to our future. Mm-hmm. But this is once again how the government, you know, in a market capitalist society, tries to intervene to allow us to survive when things are so expensive.
4: Yeah. Well, it's a very different approach to the SNP. So the SNP announced today they want compulsory price controls on the price of some goods like bread and eggs in Scottish supermarkets. What the Westminster government is doing, what the Treasury, the approach of Treasury is apparently trying out, is talking to supermarkets and saying, if you voluntarily do these price caps on things like bread, eggs, milk, in exchange, if you were to agree to that, we would loosen up some of the regulations coming down the line on supermarket packaging that were going to be a source of revenue for the Treasury, but were going to cost the supermarkets. So in some ways, it's an interesting approach. I think the question mark that it raises, though, is it's milk, eggs and bread. For example, milk prices are actually really competitive in the sense that they are the things that, you know, we have some of the cheapest food prices in Europe, in British supermarkets.
3: Farmers consistently complain they don't get paid properly for many of these products already.
4: Yes, exactly. And the prices are low. And for milk, for example, your 4 pints of milk, it's a standard price across a lot of supermarkets because it's a loss leader for them.
3: Yeah.
4: So how much will this actually achieve in a very lean market where on the basics, often, the margins are very low? It's on other types of goods in supermarkets that supermarkets make their profit.
3: The Financial Times, while you're talking, the Financial Times is also running. They're suggesting supermarkets have reacted furiously to the proposals under which grocers would agree to cap the prices of these essential goods such as eggs, bread and milk. You know, for the very reasons that the profit margins are just disastrous already for them in some of these products. Adam, your thoughts on this?
6: I have to say, I think this is desperate stuff, to be honest. If you're throwing out your health targets on healthy foods, or you're throwing out your environmental targets on packaging as a bribe to supermarkets to say we can fix the price, just doesn't add up. And you know, all the evidence of people who've tried it, including in this country, is that price controls don't work and they make things worse in the end. And as Sonia says, you know, we've now got price controls effectively. I mean, how many times have you gone in the supermarket and it says, we're matching Aldi matching Tesco or whatever? You know, and it's the competition which keeps the prices down, not the government fanning around, frankly.
3: Yes, and well, we know that transport costs will go up. We know that fertiliser costs will go up. The food price inflation is currently about 3.7%. Suggestion here is that it could rise as high as 10%. As a result of the Iran war. Big supermarkets, the FT says, typically stock between 30,000 and 60,000 products and basics such as milk, bread, eggs, potatoes, butter and bananas, who knew, are the most frequently bought items. Supermarkets have long complained about operating on tight profits, but Tesco, the biggest supermarket, recently reported an 8.5% rise in annual pre-tax profits, which is actually quite healthy for them.
4: And what this comes down to is the economic question, right, which is that if the government gives supermarkets a concession that's going to save them money, a regulatory concession, what is the best way of ensuring that the supermarkets pass those savings onto consumers. I think there are economists who would be sceptical about the fact that it's through voluntary price controls, but I think it is an open question. Well, how do you do it? How do you make sure that it ends up in cheaper prices as opposed to higher profits for shareholders?
6: And also the cost that's been imposed on supermarkets, on the retail trade as a whole, are this government's increases in the minimum wage
4: And also national insurance.
6: Employers, national insurance.
4: Business rates.
1: The complaints will be many, I'm sure. Let's go back to the Financial Times, shall we? China's Xi Jinping told Donald Trump that Putin might regret launching the war against Ukraine. I think the Chinese have denied that. But this, if true, is really interesting, isn't it? Given Putin is now also making a visit just days after Trump went to Beijing.
6: Yeah, I mean, this is coming out from American officials who are on the visit. And Xi has denied it. But given the way in which the Chinese leadership measure their words, this will be quite significant. I mean, there were reports, mainly coming out of Ukraine yesterday, that they had heard hints that Xi was actually going to say the same thing to Putin and say that, you know, you're not getting anywhere with this one. Perhaps you ought to wind it in.
1: Very interesting.
6: And there have been reports today that the Ukrainians have cut the landline between Russia and Crimea, which would be a very significant move.
1: Yeah, very interesting. And also they know they don't have the ear of Donald Trump, who's distracted at the moment with another conflict, the one in Iran. The Guardian, Sonia, the UK must get used to being a hot country. What sort of measures do they suggest we now need to think about?
4: So I think the key one is thinking about future-proofing the housing that we're built. And actually, I know this because I live in a new-build flat that was built, you know, well, it's not actually that new build. It was built 25 years ago, but it was definitely not built for the temperatures of 2026. It gets really, really hot during the summer, which I understand is a problem with a lot of buildings that were built around kind of the year 2000, because climate change was not baked in to the design of these buildings. And you've got a new report from the Climate Change Committee today saying we really have to be thinking about this, because as well as trying to avert temperature increases in the first place, we've got to be thinking about how to mitigate them. So the kinds of things that they're talking about are, you know, air conditioning being built as standard in all homes, which if you'd said that to somebody from the 1970s or the 1980s in the UK, they wouldn't have been able to believe you. But apparently by 2050, every area in the UK can be expected to be hit by heat waves where temperatures reach 40 degrees centigrade. I mean, it's just astonishing.
6: This comes before an expected heat wave this weekend when temperatures in the UK are supposed to be above Greece, Spain, Italy, anywhere else. Yeah.
5: Okay, there's a lot of firing going on.
7: Can you explain to me why? We're journalists, sir.
9: Let's go. Watch, wait. Right, we're going to get in. Get in.
10: We just want to ask you a few questions about your involvement with ISIS. 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
13: Sí. 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
26: Those vivid colours of summer have faded now, but the trauma for everyone who witnessed what happened here hasn't gone away.
36: Devastation. Not we lost three of them.
26: Ruda Cabana's guilty pleas mean they won't have to relive what they saw in court, but everyone here tells you they'll carry it for the rest of their lives.
37: You see people running red lights time after time after time. This is an offence that sometimes has the most awful of consequences.
0: When you speed through a pedestrian crossing, there is a risk that you could batter somebody to death. She filled our lives with light. She was innocent, she was happy.
8: I'm Greg Milam, and I'm Sky's chief North of England correspondent.
12: He had a beautiful death. He fell asleep in my arms. This is about a dying person's choice to die peacefully when they want to, on their terms.
2: Well, it's apparently the must-have fashion accessory of the year, and some people aren't prepared to form an orderly queue. Well, this was the scene in New York where police used pepper spray after a rowdy mob tried to burst into a Swatch store. In the end, four people were arrested, which ended their hopes of getting their hands on one of a special edition pocket watch that sells for around £300. And this wasn't a one-off. Similar scenes were reported at Swatch stores across the world. Now, Swatch has defended its launch, saying the watches will be available for several months. Right, let's have a look at the weather.
13: Dinner under the stars tonight?
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2: Well, May has certainly felt disappointingly chilly so far, hasn't it? But temperatures will rise, reaching 28 degrees Celsius in the south on Friday, perhaps even higher. Now, expect a mild and mostly cloudy start today with some fog on the hills. There'll be a scattering of showers too, some prolonged across Scotland. There'll be further showers through the morning, but they won't be as heavy or as widespread as yesterday. Now it should brighten a little towards lunchtime. Temperatures will be around average for the time of year, but it'll be breezy again. In the afternoon, we'll bring more of the same with showers concentrated over Scotland, but they'll become isolated by the evening. That said, more general rain will move into the far southwest of Ireland. Tomorrow will be rather grey with showery outbreaks of rain, but southern Britain will brighten up from the south. It'll be warmer just about everywhere. England and Wales will be much warmer on Friday with plenty of strong sunshine. Now, elsewhere, it'll be largely fine too, but the cooler northwest will see cloud and rain.